0: Last January the 13th, 2026, on Mike Clifford. The man charged with arson for setting a fire that severely damaged the oldest and largest synagogue in Mississippi told investigators that he had targeted the site because of its Jewish ties. That from the New York Times. They report the man, identified as 19-year-old Stephen Spencer Pittman, was arrested on Saturday for the fire early that morning that tore through Beth Israel, the lone synagogue in Jackson. He was taken into custody at a hospital in the Jackson area where he is being treated for burn injuries. The Times notes investigators were led to Pittman after his father called the FBI and said his son had told him that he was responsible, according to an affidavit filed in federal court. Meantime, Minnesota leaders are now suing the federal government over the large deployment of Immigration and Customs Enforcement agents to the state. The concern isn't just felt in the Twin Cities. A rural town with a history of welcoming immigrants is also on guard.
1: Last week's fatal shooting of Renee Good by an ICE agent coincided with 2,000 federal officers being sent to the region. In the small town of Pelican Rapids, resident Joan Ellison says the heightened activity makes her sick, noting that immigrants have energized the area, taking on jobs that help prop up this resort and farming community.
2: All of those things work off of having a strong, resilient community here. A good grocery store, a good hardware store. And those people all depend on the immigrant community as well as the rest of the town.
1: She points to Latinos securing employment at the local turkey plant and refugees from places like Bosnia and Somalia working at nursing homes or starting their own businesses. The new lawsuit seeking to halt the federal surge was filed by the state and the cities of Minneapolis and St. Paul. I'm Mike Moen.
0: And advocates for transgender student athletes are rallying outside the U.S. Supreme Court today as the court hears a challenge to state bans on such athletes. The case, Little versus Hecox, challenges bans on transgender female student athletes in West Virginia and Idaho, arguing they violate the Equal Protection Clause of the 14th Amendment.
3: That clause grants all people protection under the law and has been the basis of major court rulings regarding segregation, gay marriage, and gender discrimination. Virginia Governor Glenn Youngkin spearheaded national efforts to bar transgender women from sports, and 27 states now enforce bans on trans student athletes. Mariah Moore, with the Transgender Law Center, says the court's decision will likely leave hefty implications for civil rights in its wake.
4: The stakes are really high, and I think that this ruling could potentially impact civil rights across many areas of public life for trans people and not just in sports. So this could determine whether trans people are protected under the 14th Amendment.
3: Supporters of these bans argue trans women have a biological competitive advantage when participating in women's sports. I'm Simone Perez.
0: This is Public News Service. Tennessee's new State of the Child report shows some progress in 2025, but it also highlights the barriers faced by kids in the state.
5: The Tennessee Commission on Children and Youth report examines physical and mental health, education, family economics, child care, and the state's child welfare and youth justice data. Callie Graves, who works with the commission, says Tennessee's child poverty rate was 26.2% in 2014. She notes the state saw a significant drop from 2019 to 2021.
6: This most recent year of data we have is 2024, and we decreased slightly, so we're at 19.1% of Tennessee kids living in poverty. Over the decade, the percent of children in poverty is going down. However, we're still about 1 in 5% of Tennessee kids are in poverty.
5: The report is meant to provide policymakers, advocates, and the public with a data-informed view of the challenges and opportunities facing Tennessee children. Danielle Smith reporting.
0: And supporters of Medicaid in Idaho gathered in the Capitol Monday to express their support for the program as the 2026 session opened up. In his final State of the State address Monday, Governor Brad Little expressed his support for the federal One Big Beautiful Bill Act, which will cut nearly $1 trillion for Medicaid.
7: Hillary Matlock with Idaho Voices for Children says the state has made its own cuts to the service, including legislation that ends a program connecting kids on Medicaid with health care and a 4% cut to reimbursement rates for Medicaid providers. She spoke to a crowd at the Capitol building.
8: We know some legislators are already threatening to repeal Medicaid expansion this legislative session, contrary to the will of the voters, just to balance a budget crisis. At what cost do they do this, and how many lives will be lost?
7: In his address, Little praised the Rural Health Transformation Program contained within the One Big Beautiful Bill Act. However, Matlock says the funding will largely go to technology upgrades instead of keeping rural hospital doors open. I'm Eric Tegedoff reporting.
0: Finally, the American Postal Workers Union has released a statement opposing recent changes to the Postal Service and calling for more transparency.
9: The USPS has ended the practice of transporting nearly all collected mail to processing facilities on the same day. Now, especially in rural areas, much of the mail is not processed until the next morning or after several days if collected before a weekend or holiday. Daniel Cortez with the Oregon Postal Workers Union says while the slowdown presents many problems, it is too soon to tell how it will impact Oregon's elections.
10: I have faith in Oregon's ability to figure this out. I worry about what this means for the rest of the country.
9: Cortez advises people who are sending time-sensitive mail, especially from outside of city centers, to hand the letter directly to a window clerk and ask for a postmark to guarantee it gets one the same day. I'm Isabel Charlet.
0: This is Mike Clifford for Public News Service, member and listener supported. 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
11: Millions of Americans who bought health insurance through Blue Cross Blue Shield are set to receive long-awaited payments from one of the largest antitrust settlements in U.S. healthcare history. The $2.67 billion settlement resolves a class action lawsuit filed in 2013 that accused more than 30 BCBS-affiliated companies of illegally dividing markets and avoiding competition. A new Gallup poll shows that affordability continues to overshadow all other financial concerns for Americans, revealing persistent economic anxiety despite cooling inflation. Housing, energy, and health care are the main pain points. Two federal lawmakers are pushing new national standards to curb what they call predatory online sports betting practices. Their proposed Safe Bet Act would impose limits on marketing, AI targeting, and other tactics tied to addiction risks. I'm Mark Huffman. Learn more at consumeraffairs.com.
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13: A quote from the inventor Nikola Tesla. I do not think there is any thrill that can go through the human heart like that felt by the inventor as he sees some creation of the brain unfolding to success. Such emotions make a man forget food, sleep, friends, love, everything.
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13: This week on the Redshift Report, who's Tesla?
15: You are listening to
14: the Ontario Science Center.
16: What you see up there is 1 million volts of electricity. One of the things I can do is light up a fluorescent tube without actually touching anything.
13: One of the favorites at the electricity demonstration here at the Ontario Science Center in Toronto, Canada, is our Tesla coil. Basically, it's like a big tube that makes lots of blue sparks and a really loud zapping noise when you turn it on. Practical? Yeah, in its current configuration, doubtful. But cool? Oh yeah! So, a few episodes ago on the Redshift Report, we had a question asking about how MRI machines work. To answer it, Zoran Mischievic explained that they use big magnets. Magnets as powerful as 40,000 times the magnetism of Earth. Magnets rated at 2 Teslas. So, we've got magnets at 2 Teslas, and we've got a Tesla coil. And this week, we've got Zoran back here to help explain who's Tesla.
17: Hi, Ken. It's a very good question. Nikola Tesla was a great inventor of Serbian descent, mm-hmm. a physicist, an engineer, and an overall genius. He was born exactly 150 years ago on July 10th this year.
13: Okay.
17: So you're celebrating.
13: So big anniversary year then.
17: That's right. And he's described very often as the man who invented the 20th century by some authors.
13: So I know that, you know, Alexander Bell invented the telephone and, you know, Canadian Bombardier invented the snowmobile. I've heard this attribution to Tesla, big inventor of the 20th century. In 2006, I mean, is there something I can point to in this room and say, that's Tesla's, he did that?
17: Well, you can point at your electrical socket on the wall, pretty much.
13: Okay.
17: Well, he didn't really invent the socket. Tesla did a lot of work in the field of modern alternating current power systems and polyphase power distribution. Okay. He worked also, well, that means how to

0: transmit electricity over long distances.
1: Right. Okay, so the power plant didn't have to be right next door to your house.
0: Pretty much.
1: Okay.
0: He also did some work in exploring X-rays, pretty mm-hmm. much at the same time as Wilhelm Röntgen, and he's attributed the first patent for radio.
1: Oh, okay, really? So you were saying that 150th anniversary of Tesla this year, which means roughly he would have been working kind of the late 1800s. I know there were a few other big kind of electrical inventors around that time. There was Marconi with his radio, there was Westinghouse, there was Edison. Would they have been aware of Tesla's work? Would they have all worked together on different projects?
0: Oh, definitely. Well, you have to put all things in perspective. Electricity was pretty much new, and they were all working in the field, and they knew each other. At the time, there were also a lot of showcases and demos mm-hmm. of various electrical gadgets, and some of the Tesla gadgets were quite spectacular. Tesla, as a matter of fact, worked for Edison.
1: Oh, yes.
0: It's not a pretty story, but that's another one. He worked with Westinghouse, but then he broke off to do his own thing.
1: So there have been lots of innovators over time that have become household names because of their creations. I mean, I've seen Singer sewing machines and Bell telephones and mm-hmm. Ford cars.
0: Yep.
1: I know of Edison and his light bulb as well. What is it about these inventors that seem to have entered the common vocabulary where Tesla doesn't necessarily rate the same?
0: Well, we have Tesla in the vocabulary when we talk about MRI machines, but you're
1: yes.
0: right, it's not a household item. Tesla didn't really create consumer products.
1: Okay.
0: He worked behind the scenes to make a lot of these things other inventors worked on.
1: Right.
0: Even possible. The other thing is, Tesla was really a very poor businessman. As a matter of fact, he's quoted as an example at some universities, at some courses, of how not to conduct your business. Edison was, for example, very great at raising money and marketing his own products.
1: Mm-hmm.
0: But Tesla did a lot of demos and stuff, but basically he could barely make his ends meet financially.
1: Fair enough. But in his lifetime, though, he was highly regarded, right? He had lots of patents. He received numerous honors. Does this mean, in his career, during his career, he was rich, he was happy, he was successful?
0: Unfortunately, well, he wasn't rich.
1: Okay.
0: He was successful.
1: Mm-hmm.
0: I'm not sure about happiness, but based on the quote that you quoted at the beginning, I'd say he was. Tesla received numerous awards. As a matter of fact, he served as a vice president of the American Institute of Electrical Engineers, which later on honored his work with, and this is a little bit ironic, with the Edison Medal. And, of course, the irony didn't escape Tesla either. He's honored after his death quite a few other ways. We mentioned magnets of up to 2 Tesla. That's an SI unit for magnetic induction. There's a minor planet named after Tesla. There's a crater on the moon named after Tesla. But basically, because he put all his money back into his inventing,
1: mm-hmm.
0: and because he temporarily lost his patent rights for the radio, it was given to Marconi.
1: Right.
0: He lost a source of income. And as a matter of fact, he died alone in a hotel room, and he was poor. He didn't own almost anything.
1: That's a bit of a tragic ending then.
0: It's a sad ending.
1: Now, I've heard there was some recourse after the fact. He ended up getting his radio patent back.
0: Yes, he did.
1: When he died, so.
0: Yes, he did, but the fame still lies with Marconi. Marconi is the one that it's in the view of the general public viewed as the inventor of the radio, even though the American Patent Office reissued the first patent back to Tesla.
1: Fair enough. Well, I think I get it. I was reading around on the internet as to what could I find about Tesla to bring into this, and I found this neat little story. It's likely not at all true, but it sounds fun all the same, so I'll read it out here. Okay. Nikola Tesla visited Henry Ford at his factory, which was having some kind of difficulty. Ford asked Tesla if he could help identify the problem area. Tesla walked up to a wall of boilerplate, and he made a small X in chalk on one of the plates. Ford was thrilled and told him to send an invoice. The bill arrived for $10,000.
0: Wow, not a bad businessman.
1: So, naturally, Ford asked for a breakdown. Tesla sent another invoice, this time indicating a $1 charge for making the mark on the wall, and $9,999 for knowing where to put it.
0: That's pretty good.
1: So I guess sometimes, you know, it's not the big flashy ideas that change the world. It's simply knowing where to make your mark.
0: That's right. And Tesla definitely made his mark. Great inventor, great genius.
1: Thanks for your help, Zoran.
0: My pleasure, Ken.
1: If you listening in have a question you'd like us to answer, visit redshiftnow.ca, click the Contact Us button, and send it in. Until next time, I'm Ken Dixon with the Redshift Report. Remember, question everything, especially me.
2: Welcome to Possibly, where we take on huge problems like the future of our planet and break them down into small questions with unexpected answers. I'm Megan Hall. It's cold outside, so you might be reaching for a warm cup of tea. That had us here at Possibly wondering, are some teas more environmentally friendly than others? Here to tell us more are Marin Borshe and Ashley Junger from our Possibly team. Welcome, Marin and Ashley.
3: Hi, Megan.
4: Hey, Megan.
2: So, first of all, how much tea are people really drinking?
3: Well, let's put things into context. Overall, tea drinking is on the rise in the U.S.
5: In 2019 alone, Americans drank over 3.8 billion gallons of tea. If you don't count alcohol, that's around 15% of beverages Americans drink each year.
2: That sounds like a lot. What's the most popular way to prepare all of this tea?
3: To find out, we spoke with Mike Harney, owner of the New York-based tea company Harney & Sons.
6: My father started the business, joined him back in 1983.
5: He says tea comes in all type of packages, like loose tea, paper tea bags, and sachets made out of nylon.
2: And what's the most popular? I'm guessing tea bags.
3: Bing, bing, bing. Mike says he's seen the demand for pre-bagged tea tick up over time.
7: In the old days, we didn't have any machines, so all of our tea was loose. And then we bought our own tea bagging machines, our own sachet machines. For a while, we thought the whole loose tea thing was actually going to go away.
2: So what kind of impact does this uptick in tea bags have on the environment?
3: The bottom line is that the production and distribution of tea bags requires more packaging than loose tea.
2: And how does that translate into greenhouse gas emissions?
5: Well, the process involved in making a single serving of loose tea creates about 21 grams of carbon.
3: Because of the extra packaging involved, the process for a single tea bag creates about 3 times more carbon.
2: Okay, but we're still talking in terms of pretty small units. I mean, can you put the emissions for tea bags into perspective for me?
5: Let me put it this way. The emissions for a tea bag is about the amount of CO2 that you create with one load of laundry using cold water.
2: Okay, so it's not the end of the world, but if I drink a lot of tea, that could add up. If I do decide to use tea bags, does the type of packaging make a difference?
3: Not really. Even tea bags that are advertised as paper still tend to include some plastic or nylon to strengthen the packaging. So they're not really recyclable or biodegradable.
2: Are there any alternative tea bag options out there?
5: Well, people like Mike are trying to invent new options.
3: He's working on a compostable tea bag made from genetically modified sugarcane.
6: We're running about 30% compostable sugarcane, and we should be up to maybe 50% in the near future.
2: Okay, but until then, if I want my morning cup of tea to be less wasteful, what's the best option?
5: Right now, it's good old-fashioned loose tea. But regardless of what type of tea, make sure you only boil the amount of water you need.
3: That's right. Boiling only the water you need is probably the most important thing you can do to reduce the emissions associated with your daily cup.
2: Great. Thanks, Marin and Ashley. That's it for today. For more information or to ask a question about the way your choices affect our planet, go to thepublicsradio.org/possibly or subscribe to us wherever you get your podcasts. 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
10: Hi, my name is Ken Chisholm. 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

0: assignment on our tour of Iran. So I'll be telling you about four of the best stories posted online this past week by our partner, Archaeologica.org. Here are the headlines in archaeological and historical news from October 16th through the 19th, 2019. We begin this week at home, where we sadly report the death of Michelle Hilling, co-founder of Archaeologica and longtime partner of the Audio News. Michelle grew up in the American Southwest, learning about the history and prehistory of many peoples around the globe. She loved reading about the ancient Greeks and Romans and became a lifelong fan of archaeology. A highlight of her honeymoon was exploring ancient Arizona ruins with her husband, Evan. In the late 1990s, she teamed up with another avid archaeology fan, Claire Warren, to found Archaeologica.org, the first online website dedicated to posting the international archaeology news every day. In 2001, Archaeologica.org began its long partnership with Dr. Rick Pettigrew of the Archaeological Legacy Institute, or ALI, when we began podcasting the weekly audio news from Archaeologica. This award-winning podcast was made possible by Michelle's daily work, seeking out the best news stories on history and prehistory in media from all over the world. Even while working professionally in business and finance, Michelle delighted in starting each morning with what she dubbed her archaeology hunting and gathering to find and share the latest news on the ancient world. Over the past year, Michelle had begun working with Dr. Pettigrew to bring the Archaeologica website under the umbrella of ALI, and the newly revamped Archaeologica.org website will launch soon, as an enduring legacy to Michelle and her countless hours of dedication to understanding and celebrating our global ancient heritage. As Dr. Rick Pettigrew noted last week, the loss of Michelle Hilling reminds us how much we at Archaeological Legacy Institute and our audio news from Archaeologica team have depended on her and our dedicated volunteers to keep the audio news up and running for 18 years. Michelle's passing followed a brief but unexpected illness. She is survived by her husband Evan, beloved dog Atticus, and grateful family and friends around the world. An eagle-eyed archaeologist has used an online map to discover 27 new Maya ceremonial sites in Mexico. As reported by the New York Times, Takeshi Inomata, a professor of archaeology at the University of Arizona, made the discovery using a light detection and ranging, or LIDAR, map he found online last year. LIDAR technology harnesses a laser to measure distances to the Earth's surfaces and can prove extremely valuable to view something that may otherwise be hidden in areas with thick vegetation. But the technology and air flights for original LIDAR mapping are hugely expensive. So Inomata was delighted to discover one online in the public domain last year. It still costs $62,000, but it covers 35 square miles of densely forested area in the states of Chiapas and Tabasco, part of the earliest Mayan heartland. The map was published in 2011 by Mexico's National Institute of Statistics and Geography as part of the institute's mission to create accurate maps for businesses and research use. Inomata's use is exactly the innovative step forward that the institute had in mind. The map is low resolution, but even so, after poring over it, the outlines of countless archaeological sites became clear. Inomata's research focuses on the origins of the Maya civilization from 1000 to 600 BC. His most recent excavations before the new discovery were at the city of Ceibal in Guatemala, where he uncovered a ceremonial complex dating back to 1000 to 900 BC. After his LIDAR map discoveries, Inomata's team went to a newly found area in Tabasco to get a first-hand look at the possible ceremonial complexes from this period. As he explained in an email to Fox News, he wrote, "It was great to see that there are more sites of this type than expected." Although visible on LIDAR maps, many sites, such as one new one called La Carmelita, are difficult to find in ground-based surveys. The discovery of this large number of early Maya ritual sites sheds new light on the ancient culture. They date from when the ancestral Mayans were just starting to use ceramics and shifting to a sedentary way of life. The presence of formal ceremonial complexes in this early period indicates that the spread of certain rituals and religious ideas over a wide area accompanied these new ways of life. The Mexican Institute of Anthropology and History also participated in the project. In Luxor, Egypt, an unprecedented cache of 30 colorful wooden coffins recently discovered by Egyptian archaeologists were opened on Saturday to reveal perfectly preserved mummies. As reported by NBC News, the 30 sealed coffins were found by accident under a mound behind the Assassif necropolis on the west bank of the Nile River. According to Mustafa Waziri, Secretary General for Egypt's Supreme Council of Antiquities, a team of archaeologists were conducting an entirely different dig when someone saw what appeared to be the face of a coffin. They continued digging to discover an entire cache of coffins stacked in two layers only a few feet under the sand. The coffins are estimated to be 3,000 years old and belong to men, women, and two children. The deceased are all believed to have been priests. Egypt's Ministry of Antiquities has described the coffins as one of the biggest and most important discoveries in recent years. All but one of the coffins were adorned with exquisitely intricate, brightly colored paintings and inscriptions. The unadorned coffin belongs to one of the children and appears unfinished. At the opening, glove-clad archaeologists delicately pried up the lids of two of the coffins to uncover perfectly preserved mummies, one man and one woman, wrapped in cloth. One had a piece of skull visible. The sex of the mummies can be distinguished by how their wrapped hands are shaped in death. According to Waziri, women were buried with their hands open while men's hands were closed. The Assassif necropolis, where they were found, is located in the eastern town of West Thebes. Most tombs at the necropolis date back to the late period, ending in 332 BC, but the newly discovered coffins are believed to be much older. The elaborate decorations on the coffins were likely done to compensate for the fact they weren't buried in proper tombs. The similarity in design suggests they were all made at the same workshop. The coffins were well preserved because they were so well hidden from tomb raiders. Wooden coffins found in tombs are also more susceptible to termite damage, but because these were buried in sand, they were completely intact. The coffins will be displayed in the Grand Egyptian Museum, set to open in Giza next year. We end this week in northeastern Germany's Tollense Valley, where a cache of one Bronze Age warrior's equipment has been newly identified and analyzed. The Bronze Age battle site at the Tollense River was discovered in 1996 by an amateur archaeologist. The battle, around 1250 BC, is estimated to have involved over 2,000 combatants. Archaeologists found the remains of over 140 individual fighters, all young adult males. Their bones showed signs of recent trauma, the result of close and long-range weapons, and healed lesions, which indicate they were probably accustomed to combat. Isotopic results suggested that at least one of the group were not from the local area, but until now, it was not clear where they hailed from. According to research team leader Professor Thomas Terberger, who analyzed the find with colleagues at the University of Göttingen, discovering a new set of artifacts from the remains of battle provides important new clues. The find is an assemblage of 31 metal objects weighing a quarter kilogram, or more than half a pound, which were tightly packed together, showing they had been in a container, now decomposed, made of wood or cloth. The items included a bronze tool with a birch handle, a knife, a chisel, and fragments of bronze. At the top of the deposit was a bronze awl with a wooden handle and a knife. Below were a chisel, fragments of bronze sheet, three cylindrical objects, at least three ingot fragments, and an array of small bronze pieces such as casting waste and scraps. At the same site, archaeologists also found a decorated belt box, as well as three dress pins, a bronze spiral, a human skull, and a rib. As reported by SciNews.com, the objects match those found in Bronze Age burials of southern Central Europe, and likely represent the personal equipment of a warrior from that region who died on the battlefield in northern Europe. According to Professor Terberger, this is the first discovery of personal belongings on a battlefield. It not only yields a clue to where this warrior came from, it provides wonderful insight into the equipment a warrior carried with him into war. The fragmented bronze was probably used as a form of early currency that he could trade for other items he needed as he traveled to and from battle. Other bits might serve to patch up his own weapons and garb, including the tools to do it. The finds are described in a paper published in the October 2019 issue of the journal Antiquity. That wraps up the news for this week. For more stories and daily news updates, visit Archaeologica on the World Wide Web at archaeologica.org, where all the news is history. I'm Laura Pettigrew, and I'll see you next week.
1: This has been the audio news from Archaeologica, presented by the Archaeology Channel. Be sure to check back with us next week for our next edition. 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
6: On today's broadcast, President Lee Jae-myung vows to enhance workplace safety and create a society that respects labor as the nation celebrates Labor Day as a legal public holiday for the first time in 63 years. April exports expand nearly 50% on the back of a chip supercycle, and South Korea's top diplomat at the United Nations urges North Korea to fulfill its obligations under the Non-Proliferation Treaty, stressing Seoul's resolve for peaceful coexistence. This is KBS World Radio News. I'm Gui Jin. President Lee Jae-myung has marked Labor Day with a pledge to enhance workplace safety and create a society that respects labor, vowing to make no compromises in protecting workers. The ceremony at Cheongwadae was the first ever Labor Day event held at the presidential compound and coincides with its return as a legal public holiday for the first time in 63 years. Our Yoon So-young has more.
7: 그리고 세상을 움직이는 자랑스러운 이름, 노동자 여러분.
8: A Labor Day ceremony took place at Cheongwadae on Friday, celebrating the holiday's return as a legal public holiday after 63 years. It was the first time the event was held at Cheongwadae. Speaking at the ceremony, President Lee Jae-myung shared that he himself had worked as a child laborer and pledged to build a country where everyone can work safely and where labor is respected. Lee said he would deliver what he called real growth, driven by a virtuous cycle of cooperation between labor and business, fairness and innovation, and growth and equitable distribution. The president placed particular emphasis on labor management cooperation, stating that there are no workers without companies and no companies without workers. He urged both parties not to turn on each other or view one another as adversaries despite their differences. The president also vowed to uphold the value of labor in the face of advancing artificial intelligence and to expand fundamental labor rights. Friday's ceremony brought together some 130 participants from labor, management, and government, including the heads of the Federation of Korean Trade Unions and the Korean Federation of Trade Unions, as well as the chairman of the Korea Enterprises Federation. The leaders of the two umbrella labor groups called on the government to guarantee labor rights amid the growing presence of artificial intelligence and deepening inequality. May 1st has long been observed in South Korea as a day for workers. Although it was renamed Workers' Day in 1963, the original designation of Labor Day was restored last year. The government made it a national holiday for all workers earlier this year, allowing all workers to take the day off. Yoon So-hyang, KBS World Radio News.
6: Exports in April expanded nearly 50% from last year on the back of an ongoing supercycle in semiconductors, with shipments surpassing $80 billion for 2 months in a row for the first time. According to data from the Ministry of Trade, Industry and Resources on Friday, exports rose 48% year-on-year to an April record of $85.89 billion. Semiconductor shipments led the gains, jumping 173.5% to $31.9 billion in April, the second highest monthly amount to date. On the other hand, auto exports dropped 5.5% to $6.17 billion amid persisting shipping disruptions stemming from the Middle East crisis and the impact of U.S. tariffs. Imports also increased 16.7% to $62.11 billion, resulting in a 15th straight trade surplus of $23.77 billion. South Korea's top diplomat at the United Nations has urged North Korea to fulfill its obligations under the Treaty on the Non-Proliferation of Nuclear Weapons, stressing Seoul's firm resolve towards denuclearization and the peaceful coexistence on the Korean Peninsula. At a UN Security Council session on the non-proliferation on Thursday, Cha Ji-hoon, head of South Korea's permanent mission to the UN, reiterated Seoul's opposition to recognizing North Korea as a nuclear-armed state during the ongoing NPT review process. He warned that abandoning the goal of denuclearization would have serious negative consequences for non-proliferation efforts, not only in the region but also worldwide. Meanwhile, the United States criticized permanent UNSC member Russia for pushing to end an expert panel on North Korea sanctions enforcement 2 years earlier, and another permanent member, China, for remaining silent on the issue. Russia, for its part, stated it will continue its military and other forms of cooperation with its close ally North Korea, while China urged the U.S. to lift its hostile policies and sanctions against the North.
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6: Police have arrested and repatriated a South Korean man from Thailand for allegedly supplying narcotics to the extradited murderer and drug lord Park Wang-yeo. The suspect, identified only by his surname Che and in his 50s, arrived at Incheon International Airport on Friday morning. He is expected to face police interrogation for violating the Narcotics Control Act. Che, known on Telegram as Cheongdam, is accused of smuggling and distributing approximately 22 kilograms of methamphetamine and other narcotics worth about 10 billion won or around 6.8 million U.S. dollars in South Korea since 2019. South Korean authorities plan to look into allegations of Park and Che's collusion, drug crimes and violation of the Passport Act. Fuel surcharges on international flight tickets issued for May will double in amount compared to April in the wake of the prolonged crisis in the Middle East. According to aviation industry sources on Friday, the highest level on the 33-point scale for the fuel surcharge standard will be applied for the first time starting May the 1st, up 15 notches from April. Flagship carrier Korean Air has raised its one-way fuel surcharge for May to between 75,000 won and 564,000 won, or around 51 to 382 U.S. dollars, compared with April surcharges, which ranged between 42,000 won and 303,000 won. The nation's second-largest carrier, Asiana Airlines, also boosted surcharges from April's 43,900 won to 251,900 won range to between 85,400 won and 476,200 won for May. Jeju Air, the country's leading low-cost carrier, has nearly doubled its one-way surcharges to between $52 and $126 for May. 6 out of 10 South Koreans support raising the standard age for seniors subject to various discounts and other preferential treatment from the current 65 to 70 years. According to a Gallup Korea survey of 1,002 adults nationwide conducted Tuesday through Thursday, 59% supported the standard adjustment, while 30% opposed. The largest proportion of respondents, 65%, supported the idea among those in their 30s, and the smallest, 55%, gave support among those in their 60s. The survey had a confidence level of 95% with a margin of error of plus or minus 3.1 percentage points. And that's the news from KBS World Radio's News Center in Seoul. I'm Ku Hee-jin.
4: Seen at 2:17 p.m. Replied at never. If text messaging is instant, why are so many people left on red. This is Sandra Tsinglo with the lowdown on science. Jing Li and team at Sun Yat-sen University in China wanted to understand why

0: information, not disinterest. The message is instant. The response? I'll get back to you on that.
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3: A failed space experiment has launched into a fruity success story, and it's packing a nutritional punch.
4: This is Discovery Now with Jennifer Pulley.
3: 2 years ago, a researcher at North Carolina State University developed a tomato seed that would better withstand space travel. Unfortunately, the plants died while on board the International Space Station. While the space experiment was seen as a bust, the genetically altered seeds blossomed here on Earth, and the plants they produced could survive 3 weeks without water. Such a drought would kill most tomato plants, but not these, and that has huge implications for agriculture here on Earth. Since the ISS trip, the researcher, now at the University of Arkansas, has developed a new breed that not only tolerates drought, it also produces tomatoes that are high in lycopene, an antioxidant believed to help prevent cancer and other diseases. The patent is pending, and the fruit has yet to be put to the taste test, but if all goes well, this space tomato could become the next big success story here on Earth. This is Jennifer Pulley for Discovery Now.
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5: Hello and welcome to Distillations, weekly extracts from the past, present, and future of chemistry. I'm Mayor Rindy. On today's show, we're celebrating the holiday season distillation style. We'll learn how a British Christmas tree inspired a Victorian scientific breakthrough and visit a butcher shop for a tutorial on preparing a holiday staple. That's all coming up on today's episode of Distillations. Every year, it seems there's a hot new toy on the market for the holidays. Batman the Dark Knight action figures, the American Idol karaoke video game, and a whole host of interactive toys make this year's hot list. Keeping up with the latest trends was a must for toy makers even in the mid-19th century. Hans Christian Andersen's 1838 character, the Brave Tin Soldier, was made from a spoon, but he may have been the last tin toy of his kind. During Andersen's time, seeds were being planted for a new toy industry. And by the 1860s, when German-made tin sheet toys were on every kid's wish list, homemade became a thing of the past. James Volkel has more in today's Element of the Week.
6: When we use the word tin to refer to toys, cans, or foil, we're actually talking about alloys or coatings. Tin is a soft metal with a low melting point, so it's too fussy to stand up to child's play. But when alloyed with tin, harder metals become more malleable, and tin resists corrosion, making it a perfect outer coating for other sturdier metals like aluminum or iron. Humans have been using tin alloys for millennia. When alloyed with copper, tin produces bronze, which paved the way for one of humanity's great advances, the Bronze Age. Pewter is an alloy of tin, copper, and bismuth. And solder, used until recently to join metal pipes, is an alloy of tin and lead. The ancient Greeks imported tin from an area they called the Cassiterides, Greek for Tin Islands. The exact location of the Cassiterides is unknown, but they are believed to be the islands off Britain's Cornwall Peninsula. During the Industrial Revolution, tin mining reached a zenith in Cornwall. Today, the coastal ruins of the Cornish tin mines are a tourist attraction and a hauntingly beautiful subject for landscape photographers. If you're setting up a train set in your living room this holiday season, chances are it won't contain tin, unless your kid is an antiques enthusiast. Also not tin, tinsel. The winter decoration was originally made from lead, and the word comes from the Old French for sparkle. And that's it for the Element of the Week. I'm James Volkel.
5: James Volkel is CHF's curator of rare books. Next up, we'll take a trip back in time with the ghost of chemistry past. And just like in the Dickens classic, A Christmas Carol, we'll focus on a traditional Christmas treat, one that became the inspiration for one of chemistry's most memorable atomic models. Jennifer Dionisio has more in a new segment called Tools of the Trade.
7: When British physicist J.J. Thomson discovered the atom's negatively charged electron in 1897, he blew an old scientific theory out of the water.

0: water. Scientists had postulated that atoms were indivisible solid masses, but Thomson's discovery of one of the atom's smaller components proved them wrong. Since atoms were known to be neutral in charge, Thomson surmised that if there was a negatively charged electron, there must also be a positively charged one to create the neutral balance. Thomson was known as an excellent instructor, and like all good teachers, he sought to demonstrate his new atomic theory with a clear and memorable image, one his students could relate to. The model he came up with might lead you to believe that he was working through Christmas dinner. Thomson compared his theory of an atom structure to an English Christmas treat, plum pudding. A traditional plum pudding doesn't actually include plums. Instead, it's a mixture of dried fruits and nuts, beef or mutton fat, and flour, held together in a cloth sling and steamed in a water bath. The result is a wobbly ball with fruits and nuts running throughout. Victorians often hid coins or charms in their pudding, and like Tiny Tim's mom at the Cratchit Christmas dinner, they would douse it in brandy and set it aflame. A man of many talents, Thomson was familiar with the structure of plum puddings. He was known to cook them up himself on a few occasions, so his atomic model has come to be known as the plum pudding model. Thomson believed that the atom was comprised of negatively charged electrons dotted through a positively charged mass. The dried fruits represented the electrons dispersed within the positively charged pudding. Put it all together, and you get a neutrally charged pudding, or rather, atom. Thomson's atomic pudding model was short-lived. Ernest Rutherford discovered the atomic nucleus in 1911, making the idea of the pudding's positive blob obsolete. Yet Thomson's plum pudding model is part of a lineage of chemical and atomic models, and it pays homage to an English Christmas tradition. For Distillations, I'm Jennifer Dionisio.
1: 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Have comments or questions about something you've heard on our show? Send your thoughts to distillations@chemheritage.org. You're listening to Distillations. I'm Mayor Rindy. Sweet, salty, and fatty. What could be a more delectable taste combination? No doubt someone you know will be having ham at their holiday dinner, but what's less certain is how it'll be prepared. Cured meats have a long and varied history depending on the culture doing the curing. For more on how the Italians do it, CHF's program associate Chi Chan visited Emilio Mignucci. He's an owner of De Bruno Brothers, an Italian grocery store and Philadelphia institution in the famous Italian market. Together they discussed the making of this holiday delicacy.
2: There's basically two different ways to cure hams or meats. There's a dry curing method and a wet curing method. A wet curing method is probably the most common in America, which is where we take a brine, we add the ham to a brine, or we take that curing brine and inject it into hams and then let it sit for a day, 2 days, and then eventually cook that product off and or smoke it. Then the very European way of curing is the dry curing method, which is when you take a salt, rub, make it into a paste of some sorts, rub it, wipe it all over the meat, and you just hang and air dry it. And that's why that's called a dry curing method.
3: So can you tell us a little bit about the ingredients used to cure Christmas ham?
2: Well, that all depends on which Christmas ham we're talking about. The American Christmas ham is, like I said, a wet-cured process, and it's generally on the sweeter side. Once it's injected with the herbs and the spices that are in the brine, then it's either honey-coated or sugar-glazed and somehow, and then cooked off and or smoked before it's finished cooking in the oven. My grandmother had an old recipe that she used to do with ginger ale, and she'd coat it with ginger ale and roast it in the oven to make it a little sweeter. But then, for us, for our customers and in our stores, usually people come in looking for the dry cured, ham products that we sell. And the flavor can change based on the seasons and the spices that are really relevant to that season. When you get into November, December, it's especially at Christmas time, there's nutmeg, clove, those kind of things are really what enhance the flavors of, either a dry cured ham and or a wet cured ham product.
3: Does curing affect cooking time?
2: Yes, it does. The ham is essentially, when it's cured, it's midway through the cooking process at the very least. Sometimes it's fully processed. Like, dry cured meats are ready to eat when they're done curing, anywhere from, you know, salamis and a ground sausage that's been dry cured can be done and ready to eat within a month. But then bigger cuts of meat like prosciutto that, you know, when you start curing it is about 40 or 50 pounds, is by the time it's done, it's about 18 pounds a year later, you know, to 2 years later, depending on the size. Cooking time for brined hams is much less than a cooking time for a raw pork product or a raw ham. But then again, you won't have the flavor that you used to if you did that.
3: So what does your family eat for Christmas dinner?
2: For Christmas dinner, it's usually the seven fishes, and bacalao being one of them, which is a cured codfish. That is a salt-cured codfish that we cook a number of different ways. Usually there's the bacalao salad with the olives. So we get the dried cured bacalao, we soak it in water for 3 days, changing the water two or three times each day to draw the salt out of it, and then it rehydrates the fish, and then we'll just slow roast it in the oven, break it apart, and mix it into a salad with olive oil and lemon juice and olives. And beyond that, the other cured fishes that we would eat would be sardines or anchovies, along with fresh fishes. But before that, there's always an antipasto. And every antipasto at our house starts with lettuces of some sort, romaine, iceberg, mixed with cured meats, like the prosciutto, the speck, cheeses, things like that. So that's what we eat.
3: Sounds wonderful. Well, thank you very much for speaking with us today.
2: No problem. It's been fun. Thanks for stopping in.
1: 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It's amazing but true. 2008 is almost over, and next week we'll be looking back at the year in chemistry. Our poll on the most important chemical moment of 2008 is now closed. We'll announce the results in next week's anniversary show. And that's it for this week's episode of Distillations. 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Mia Lobel is our senior producer. Our associate producer is Victoria Indeviro, and our executive producer is Audra Wolf. 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Until next time, I'm Mayor Rooney.
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6: 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I'm Christopher Intagliata.
7: You hear a lot about how what you eat will affect your microbiome. Probiotics, prebiotics, stuff like that. But your skin is swarming with microbes, too. And the grooming products you use might affect what's living there. That's according to a study in the journal BMC Biology. For their tests, researchers recruited 6 men and 6 women. The volunteers left their skin alone for the first 3 weeks, except for a light body wash. And then for the next 3 weeks, the participants applied a modern skincare arsenal: sunscreen and skin lotion, antiperspirant and foot powder. Finally, the volunteers returned to their usual routine, whatever it was for each person, for another 3 weeks. Throughout that time, the scientists swabbed the volunteers' faces and forearms, armpits, and feet. Then they did chemical and genetic analyses of the samples. The lotion and sunscreen did not appear to alter the microbiome. but they found, counterintuitively, that the antiperspirant and foot powder actually boosted the diversity of microbes in the armpits and in between the toes, perhaps because those products change nutrient and moisture levels and thus create conditions that foster a wider variety of tiny occupants. The researchers also found that different skincare routines altered the types of hormones and pheromones present on the subject's skin. And they hypothesized that someday, personalized skincare recipes could be tailored to individuals, to alter our pheromones in a systematic way, thus making us more attractive to others. Or less attractive, should anyone need to lessen their Kevorka.
8: Yes, Kevorka.
9: Kevorka.
8: It is a Latvian word, which means the lure of the animal.
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10: 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This is Grown-Ups Read Things They Wrote as Kids, the podcast. 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
11: Stephen's going to read what's described here as a medley, ages 4 to 7.
12: Hey, everyone. All right. I've got quite a few little things here, but they're all really short, so hopefully I can get through them all. The first thing I have here, my mom labeled as my Christmas wish list from when I was 3.5 years old. And it's really hard to decipher, but I've been able to pick out animal, sounds, our keepers, I have no idea what that is, bar, I'm not sure what that's supposed to mean. And this one's my favorite, moon dream. It's a little book that I apparently wrote when I was age 4, clearly done in my mother's handwriting, entitled Lions and Tigers. It's dull of 2 sentences. Lions have trouble going down mountains. They build tigers neater ways than cats. And I'm assuming this is like a dismantled tiger here, I'm not sure. Another little book, skipping ahead a bit to age 6, entitled Explorers. I'm assuming this is supposed to be Explorers, and it seems to be some kind of, like, Winnebago thing modified into a space. Again, all of 2 sentences. Tonight the kids went to a junkyard and made the ship. Jankyard or something. 2 ships followed them, but they made it home. A little poem here, age 6, apparently proving that I was a beat poet in a former life. My mom is nice, so go, shy man, what do you do? I have you. I really have no idea what I was trying to accomplish with that. Another poem, I believe, written as part of a class essay, age 6 or 7, entitled Yuck Soup. In go some lasers. In go some fire. In go some fireballs. Clearly different. In go some bombs. Stir, stir, stir. Taste, taste, taste. Disgusting. Gross. Little image here as well. Another poem from around the same time that seems normal until the end.
13: At the tone, we've reached the top of the hour. WIZULP, Newark, Radio Newark News.
14: From Feature Story News in Washington, I'm Tony Waterman. President Donald Trump says he's not satisfied with Iran's latest ceasefire proposal and that he's mulling blasting the hell out of the country, although he added his preference is not to resume strikes. He did not disclose the details of the new offer from Tehran, but the latest threats come at a critical juncture. A 60-day deadline for the administration to seek congressional approval for the war expires on Friday. Under the War Powers Act of 1973, the president could also seek a 30-day extension or start withdrawing troops. The White House says it will do none of that, claiming the ceasefire has paused the 60-day clock and hostilities are terminated. It's a completely novel interpretation of the law, which contains no such pause button. Legal experts say it's unlikely to pass muster in court. Democratic lawmakers are also skeptical, but with Congress now in recess for a week, it seems the passing of this deadline, which is meant to constrain the president's military power, will have little impact on the war itself. Donald Trump is renewing his threat to pull American troops out of European bases as his frustration grows over a perceived lack of support from U.S. allies. FSN's Mitch McCann reports.
9: After posting online that the U.S. is considering a reduction in American troops in Germany, Mr. Trump doubled down when speaking to reporters, saying they haven't been exactly on board, adding when asked if he would cut troops in Italy and Spain, "Why shouldn't I? Italy has not been of any help. Spain has been horrible, absolutely." The U.S. launched its joint attack on Iran without notifying most of its allies. German Chancellor Friedrich Merz suggested this week that America was being humiliated by Iran and that it didn't have an effective strategy to end the war, likely infuriating Mr. Trump further. According to reports, more than 36,000 active-duty U.S. military personnel are stationed in Germany, 12,600 in Italy and 3,800 in Spain. Mitch McCann, New York.
14: A man has been charged with attempted murder after two Jewish men were stabbed in North London on Wednesday. It comes as the UK's terror threat level is raised to severe, meaning officials believe an attack is highly likely in the coming months. There's been a spate of anti-Semitic attacks in the UK in recent months. Metropolitan Police Chief Mark Rowley says his force is working hard to protect Jewish communities.
15: We've been putting immense resources into Northwest London protecting Jewish communities over the past few weeks, which I know community leaders have noticed, and we're really determined to sustain that level of protection. I think we have to recognise that what police are dealing with and what we're trying to protect communities against, we're dealing with the symptoms of a disease, of a pandemic perhaps, of anti-Semitism.
14: From bureaus worldwide, this is FSN.
16: With FSN Spotlight, I'm Simon Marks. Today, the fear of Britain's Jewish community after a 45-year-old Somali man is accused of stabbing two members of a London suburb's Jewish population in broad daylight. The country's Prime Minister, the head of the Metropolitan Police and the local Member of Parliament were all jeered and barracked by local residents when they visited the scene of the attack in Golders Green. And many Jews say that with a rising tide of anti-Semitic and, in this case, terrorist assaults being launched against their community, they no longer feel safe in Britain. Lord Daniel Finkelstein is a journalist and author of his own family's history, Hitler, Stalin, Mum and Dad.
17: People are shocked and they're angry. They want to quite reasonably put pressure on anybody who can help us stop this happening. What had seemed completely a tranquil country does now seem more scary to Jews. I wouldn't want to live anywhere else, and I'm glad my parents settled here. It's just that everywhere in the world, whether it be Bondi Beach or Israel or the United Kingdom or Paris or Amsterdam, it's not completely safe for Jews.
16: There are around 275,000 Jewish people living in the UK. Some say they fear for their safety in public, but others say they're not choosing to abandon wearing any obvious symbols of their faith in order to defend Britain's freedoms.
14: And a recap of today's headlines. President Donald Trump says he's not satisfied with Iran's latest ceasefire proposal and that he's mulling blasting the hell out of the country. President Trump has renewed threats to pull U.S. troops out of European bases as his frustration grows over a perceived lack of support from allies. A man has been charged with attempted murder after two Jewish men were stabbed in North London on Wednesday. That's Feature Story News, Tony Waterman reporting.
18: This is Bird Noir. I'm Private Eye Michael Stein. Spring was in the air when I got a call from my neighbor, Ms. Wiggenwax, about a frightful sighting.
19: Oh, Michael, I was just sitting on the porch when I thought I saw a snake flying into my new nest box. Maybe my mind is playing tricks on me, but I'm worried about the birds.
18: That does sound shocking, Ms. Wiggenwax. Now, Do you know if any birds are using the nest box?
19: Why, yes. A lovely pair of great crested flycatchers.
18: Aha! Well, those great crested flycatchers aren't being attacked by a snake with wings. They're building a nest. And using shed snake skin to scare away intruders. Cavity nests are often raided by hungry rodents. But a little bit of snake skin may trick would-be egg eaters into thinking that they're on the menu instead.
19: Oh, thank you, Michael. It's good to know that my flycatchers and their chicks will be safe.
18: If only home security were that simple for humans. Well, for more bird mysteries, go to our website, birdnote.org. I'm Michael Stein, Private Eye.
0: Exploring science in the sea. When Ferdinand Magellan sailed into a great new ocean west of the Americas, it was so tranquil that he named it the Pacific, a name that means calm and peaceful. But the rim of the Pacific is anything but peaceful. It's known as the Ring of Fire, and it's one of the most geologically active zones on the planet. It's best known for the volcanoes that dot the landscape from New Zealand to Alaska to the tip of South America. But it's also responsible for arcs of volcanic islands and for the deepest chasms in the oceans. The Ring of Fire is created by the motions of Earth's crust. The crust consists of thin plates that float atop layers of denser rock. The plates are all moving, and areas where they intersect are quite active. Most of the Pacific is atop a single large plate, with a few smaller ones along the margins. Some of the edges of these plates plunge below the plates that form the continents. The areas where ocean plates collide are particularly deep. In fact, the greatest depth of all is the Mariana Trench in the Western Pacific. The motions of the crustal plates cause earthquakes. And as one plate dives beneath another, its rock melts, and some of it forces its way to the surface through volcanoes. This creates the volcanoes of the Pacific Northwest, among others, and it also builds volcanic islands, including the islands of Japan and the Aleutians in Alaska. So while this ocean is sometimes Pacific, its rim most certainly is not. Science in the Sea is produced by the University of Texas Marine Science Institute with funding from the Institute's Marine Science Advisory Council. I'm Holly Braun.
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21: You're listening to Making Waves from NOAA's National Ocean Service. I'm Troy Kitch. You know, it's hard to believe that tiny little aquatic plants can wreak human-scale economic havoc. But it's happened again and again in recent history in the Gulf of Maine. In 2005, harvesting closures caused by red tide resulted in $23 million in lost shellfish sales in Massachusetts and Maine alone. Again in 2008, red tide shut down shellfish beds for months in the waters off Massachusetts, New Hampshire, and Maine. And in 2009, red tide resulted in the closure of 97% of Maine's coastal shellfish beds and 100% of offshore beds in the Gulf of Maine's federal waters during peak harvesting season. New England red tide is caused by an algal species called Alexandrium. At times when Alexandrium blooms are out of control, these tiny plants can produce toxins that lead to serious illnesses in people who eat poisoned shellfish. One of the most well-known illnesses is called paralytic shellfish poisoning. Now, since these potent neurotoxins readily accumulate in clams, mussels, oysters, and other shellfish that filter ocean water through their gills as they gather food, red tide outbreaks routinely lead to the closure of shellfish harvesting until the algal blooms go away, and until toxin levels dissipate in the tissues of affected shellfish. And now for a little backstory. Most algae are harmless. They're actually really important because they form the base of the entire marine food web. But at times when they bloom out of control, some types of algae discolor the water or produce powerful toxins that kill fish and can make shellfish dangerous to eat. Now, as the name red tide suggests, some blooms of algae turn the water a deep red color. A classic example is the Florida red tide. But it's important to note that blooms aren't always red. They come in many forms and many colors, and some don't even have any color at all. To make it even more confusing, not all blooms that discolor the water produce toxins, and not all toxic algae discolor the water. So that's why scientists prefer the term harmful algal bloom, or HAB, so we focus on the harm rather than the color. Once algae turn toxic, they can wreak havoc. They threaten marine ecosystems, they're bad for human health, and they cost local and regional economies millions of dollars every year through fishery closures, recreation and tourism losses, because vast swaths of water have to be closed off until the threat passes. Now back to the Gulf of Maine, where one of the most damaging harmful algal bloom varieties is caused by a species called Alexandrium. The full name is Alexandrium fundiense. Over the years, scientists have made great strides in bloom prediction and monitoring in this region, but what's clear is the red tide problem is here to stay, and it seems to be growing in magnitude in recent years. So while we can't control these large outbreaks of toxic algae, we can try to create better early warning and detection systems. And that leads to our topic today. Last week, scientists at the University of Maine were awarded a little over $200,000 from NOAA for the first year of what's expected to be a 3-year project to investigate methods to provide early warning detection of red tide blooms in the Gulf of Maine. Well, the goal of this project is to use inexpensive monitoring devices to pinpoint areas for targeted closures of shellfish harvests, and that's so smaller areas can be closed off to harvesting. Without a system like this in place, huge swaths and sometimes nearly all harvesting areas have to be closed down until the threat passes. Why? Well, it's because we don't know exactly where those areas are where paralytic shellfish poisoning is a direct threat. This research is part of a larger package of NOAA grants totaling over $1.6 million to create seasonal and weekly toxic algal bloom forecasts that are more accurate and that provide better early warning of toxic blooms in the Gulf of Maine. There are two additional components to this larger package of grants. The first is focused on preventing, controlling, or mitigating the effects red tides have in the Gulf. Over the next 4 years, the goal of this effort is to transfer to NOAA seasonal and weekly bloom forecast models developed by scientists at Woods Hole Oceanographic Institute and North Carolina State University with earlier NOAA funding. NOAA will then issue red tide forecasts for the Gulf of Maine, kind of similar to how we issue weather forecasts. The other part of this funding package is focused on monitoring and event response for red tides. Now, this project will deploy state-of-the-art sensors for Alexandrium cells and toxins in the Gulf of Maine over 5 years, and that's to improve the accuracy of red tide predictions and to provide better early warning. These high-tech sensors will robotically sample the water, analyze those samples for red tide cells and toxins, and send these data to shore, giving the shellfish industry and public health and resource managers near real-time information to guide their decisions and actions. The research for all of these projects will be carried out at Woods Hole Oceanographic Institution with research partners at North Carolina State University, the University of Maine, and the Monterey Bay Aquarium Research Institute. More than 40% of the funding directly supports university and private sector jobs for people working to protect New England fisheries from these devastating blooms. Funding will also open up new markets for ocean observing technologies manufactured in Massachusetts. NOAA's investment in these two projects is aimed at creating more accurate forecasting of red tide to help better protect public health and jobs in coastal economies in New England. State and local shellfish managers and the shellfish industry use these warnings to prepare for severe seasons, to protect human health, and to lessen economic losses. These research projects were selected for funding through national peer-reviewed competitions run by NOAA's National Centers for Coastal Ocean Science. Congress provides NOAA the authority to run these programs through the Harmful Algal Bloom and Hypoxia Research and Control Act. We'll have links to more information in our show notes if you want to learn some more about this. Now let's wrap it up with an ocean fact. Why do harmful algal blooms occur? Well, here's the answer. While we know of many factors that may contribute to the formation of harmful algal blooms, commonly called red tides, as you now know, how these factors come together to create a toxic bloom of algae are not well understood, which is why further research is needed. Studies indicate that many algal species flourish when environmental conditions are favorable, things like salinity, temperature, nutrients, and lack of algae-eating animals.
2: In other cases, red tides may be linked to nutrient over-enrichment or eutrophication. This occurs when phosphorus and nitrogen from sources like sewage, lawns, and farmlands flow downriver to the sea and build up at a rate that overfeeds the algae that exists normally in the environment. Some harmful algal blooms have also been reported in the aftermath of natural phenomena like sluggish water circulation, unusually high water temperatures, and extreme weather events such as hurricanes, floods, and drought. Rigorous state monitoring prevents people from getting sick by eating shellfish containing toxins produced by these algae, although occasionally people harvest shellfish in areas that are not monitored or are closed off, and they get sick and, in some cases, can die. In the case of the Florida red tide, which is a different species than the red tide in Maine, airborne algal toxins may also cause breathing problems and, in some cases, trigger asthma attacks in some people. Of course, red tides also pack a huge economic punch. By some estimates, harmful algal blooms cause about $82 million a year in losses due to commercial fishery closures, public health costs, recreation and tourism impacts, and coastal monitoring and management costs. NOAA continues to provide funding and conduct research to monitor and study harmful algal blooms around the country, to better detect and forecast the location of these natural phenomena, to provide coastal communities advance warning. And that's the NOS news for this week. But before we go, I want to tell you about one more thing. One of the challenges we face in the National Ocean Service is telling people like you what we do. And that's because we do so many different things. It can be hard to sum up in a sentence or two. But here's the big picture. The work that people at the National Ocean Service do is about protecting our oceans and coasts. And it's about providing services and tools that keep commerce moving safely and efficiently around our waterways. Why devote so much time and energy to our coasts and coastal ocean areas? Well, that's because that's where about half of us live, and it's the area where about 57% of our nation's gross domestic product is generated. So how about some specific examples? Well, as it turns out, we just released our annual roundup of all the big things we did in fiscal year 2011. You'll find a link to it at oceanservice.noaa.gov. It's a great snapshot of the kinds of science, tools, and services that NOS delivers to the nation. I hope you take the time to check it out. And once again, our website is oceanservice.noaa.gov. 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We'll return after Thanksgiving.
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7: Hi, this is Stephen Cherry for IEEE Spectrum's TechWise Conversations. Where will you be tomorrow at 6 p.m.? You probably know, right? Short-term predictions are easy. Where will you be 5 months from now at 6 p.m.? Well, if it's Christmas Day, you might know, but what if it's the week before? You probably don't, and probably neither do your friends and family and coworkers. Long-term prediction is hard. In fact, it turns out to be very hard. The usual prediction models break down entirely, and new mathematical techniques are needed. And needed they are, because there's a lot of utility to being able to make those predictions, whether you're a credit card company trying to detect fraud in an individual account, or a highway traffic engineer deciding when to schedule a road repair. My guest today is Adam Sadalek. He's a postdoctoral fellow at the University of Rochester's Department of Computer Science, and he recently did a stint with Microsoft Research, where he looked into long-range prediction and came out of it with a paper entitled Far Out, Predicting Long-Term Human Mobility. It was co-authored with John Crum, who's a researcher in Microsoft's Adaptive Systems and Interaction Group, and it was presented last month at the annual conference of the Association for the Advancement of Artificial Intelligence, or AAAI, in Toronto. Adam, welcome to the podcast.
3: Thank you for having me.
7: First of all, what is the use of long-term prediction? Were those good examples that I gave?
3: Yeah, you alluded to a lot of those examples already. Right? One is infrastructure planning. If we have a good idea where everybody's going to be 2 years from now, we can plan building roads better, for example. Right? Another application is peer-to-peer package delivery system, where instead of having dedicated mail carriers, you can actually use general population to deliver packages. And then you can use systems like Far Out to see where are these people most likely to meet so they can exchange these packages and route them to the final destination. Another component that actually my colleagues at Microsoft already explored is to use long-term prediction to have an intelligent thermostat in your home. So if the thermostats understand your location, it can either preheat or cool down the house based on how likely you are to get home.
1: Very good. So, I mean, how good are short-term predictions, and why can't those same methods be used for long-range predictions?
3: Short-term predictions are myopic. So they look at very specific localized context. They usually take your past few locations plus some real-time aspect of your current context, and then they evolve that one or two steps into the future. And that gives you prediction for the next hour or next day. But as you force these systems to evolve further and further into the future, they become less and less precise. They diverge, and eventually they become worse than even a random predictor because they're not designed for that purpose. With Far Out, we take a more global view of people's location data. And for each person, we learn a library of prototypical days, and which we call eigendays. And these eigendays have the property that they capture the dependable repeating components of people's location signal. And they filter out the transient and undependable aspects of human mobility.
1: Where did your data come from?
3: We use two types of subjects. We have regular individuals that have been hired by Microsoft to carry GPS units that log their location every few seconds. They just carry these devices in their pockets as they go about their daily lives. And another class of subjects are vehicles, where the vehicles have the same unit installed on their dashboard. And again, we record their location every few seconds. And we have a number of years. We actually have about 90-person years of location data based on these subjects.
1: I mean, how accurate are these long-term predictions now, and how does that compare to the short-term predictions?
3: Oh, we have two metrics for measuring accuracy. One is the regular distance on a map in meters. And on average, when you do predictions 2-3 years from now, the average error for us is about 1 kilometer. That's basically one street block. The alternative methods achieve error of 2.5 kilometers per prediction. So that's about 2.5 times worse than what we can do. So that's the absolute error in terms of meters. But we actually measure also the error in terms of accuracy, where we divide the map into these triangular cells, and then we measure the accuracy in terms of what percentage of these cells did our model predict correctly. We can then induce a probability distribution over these triangular cells that tell us where is the person most likely to be at any given time. And the accuracy there wobbles between 80 and 90%, depending on the subject.
1: And so you're just predicting the physical location. You're not predicting, for example, what the person is doing at the end. And so if somebody goes to the mall, you don't know if they're shopping for a dress or going to the movies or eating lunch.
3: Right. That's something that would have to be another layer on top of the system. Far Out is just for location prediction.
1: Very good. And you adjust for some things like weekdays versus weekends. I don't suppose you adjust for things like, I don't know, what season it is.
3: You could add that to the model. We didn't run experiments based on seasonal changes. We just take into account national holidays and the day of week. That's the context that we work with. You can imagine having a longer eigenday, which I guess in that case would become an eigenmonth or eigenhalf a year, and that would be able to capture patterns like winter, spring, raining, sunny, things like that. It can be easily added to the model, but we didn't experiment with that.
1: And it doesn't really pick up things like family vacations or things like that?
3: Only to the extent that they're correlated with the national holidays or the days of week, for example. The system doesn't have access to your calendar, and it's limited to the context of one day. So there's big room for improvement in terms of how these things can be leveraged to have even better prediction for long term. But the purpose of this work was to actually figure out and see what is the limit of just GPS and just a simple context. To what extent can we predict your location a couple years from now, just looking at your past data?
1: So what's next? Are you going to continue this work and try and make it more accurate?
3: Well, one thing we are exploring right now is how you can deal with incomplete and irregularly sampled data. The data set that we work with is pretty clean, where we have every few seconds we have a sample of GPS, your location. But now, when you start applying techniques like this, for example, on social network data, on tweets, right, these tweets come at random intervals, basically, and the location is more noisy and more incomplete. So we need to leverage additional machine learning muscle to deal with this inconsistency. So that's one of the next steps.
1: So what do you think the first actual application for this research to show up in?
3: Well, the first application is actually deployed already by my colleagues at Microsoft. That's the intelligent thermostat that's already a working prototype. Right? Another application you can imagine is to have an intelligent calendar that understands where everybody is and where everybody is going to be. And then when you want to schedule a group meeting, say, the calendar can figure out what is the most likely place that the people would meet anyway and can help you selecting the right location and time.
1: So we might, for example, see this information show up in, the Microsoft Outlook or the calendar and appointment parts of Outlook and Exchange.
3: You can imagine this is possible. We haven't experimented with this, but techniques like this can be applied in other products as well.
1: So it might be an intelligent assistant in scheduling a meeting.
3: That's right. That's right. And there's a large body of work at Microsoft Research already looking into this problem.
1: I guess one issue would be to what extent an organization has maybe additional data that they could throw into this problem.
3: Right. So you can access employees' calendars. You have a better idea who is in, who is out. Right? You have badges. So things can get arbitrarily complex here. And certainly, oftentimes, these additional data points help, but they can also confuse the model. You have to be careful.
1: I guess there's other sources of information as well that directly or indirectly impact location. So, I mean, Bing has, for example, a lot of location data, especially if people use it for mobile search. Facebook has a lot of data. Somebody on the show just told us recently that people's wall postings spike on their birthdays, for example. So I guess this sort of research could show up in other places depending on what data is available.
3: It could, yeah. Again, one has to be careful, both because of privacy reasons and also because the models then become more complex. You have more parameters to work with. And I'm not sure if I have any more to say about this.
1: Okay, very good. Thanks, Adam. It's very interesting research, and good luck with it.
3: Thank you.
1: We've been speaking with computer scientist Adam Sadilac about some work he did at Microsoft Research on making predictions about where people will be months and even years from now. For IEEE Spectrum's TechWise Conversations, I'm Stephen Cherry.
4: TechWise Conversations is sponsored by National Instruments.
5: For the Encyclopedia of Life, I'm Ari Daniel Shapiro, and this is One Species at a Time. In Portugal Cove South in southern Newfoundland, there's a story of two vanished species and how people had to turn from depending on one to depending on the other.
22: This is the only place in the world where you lock your boat and you hang your key next to the lock.
5: Because it's so safe.
22: Yes, indeed, and it is.
5: Charlene Powers and her family harvested cod for generations. That is, until the fishery collapsed in the early 90s.
22: Right now, you can't get a fish out here to eat. There's no cod in our area.
5: But there used to be.
22: But there used to be lots of cod, yeah. It's just like it vanished.
5: The collapse of the fishery and the resulting moratorium on cod fishing ricocheted through this community.
22: Enrollment in school has declined. Supermarkets closed. People were afraid. They didn't know what was going to happen. We watched our community go downhill.
5: Almost half the nearly 400 residents in the area moved away and never came back.
23: You're losing friends, you're losing neighbors. And, I don't know, part of you is missing.
5: That's Kit Ward, a retired school teacher, and she was determined to keep her community intact. So she teamed up with a few friends to promote the area. Among their ideas...
23: A wonderful fossil site, which we knew was important.
5: A fossil site important both scientifically and economically. First, the science. Kit Ward was told by a couple paleontologists doing research in the area that the fossils are from the first complex animals that appeared on our planet during the Ediacaran period. That is over half a billion years ago.
23: And talking to them, we saw, oh gosh, we only had a surface knowledge. So this could be big. Wow. And it's right here on our doorstep.
5: About a five-minute drive from Kit Ward's house is the Mistaken Point Ecological Reserve. This part of the Newfoundland coastline is jagged. It looks like a series of red tennis courts angling out of the water.
24: We are standing on a 580-million-year-old sea bottom.
5: Guy Narbonne is a paleontologist at Queen's University in Ontario. He stoops down to point out a treasure of a fossil. It looks like a long fern frond, but it's not a plant. It's an animal that lived on the bottom of the ocean where the light couldn't penetrate.
6: I'm going to follow it along.
5: Narbonne runs his finger along the length of the fossil.
6: And it ends right here. That's my height. We're looking at, bar none, the oldest large multicellular creature on Earth.
5: And these creatures are drawing a crowd. Narbonne's become part of some significant economic development in the area, and he says it's as gratifying as all the science he's done here. Proof of this success is here at the nearby Trapassi Motel and Lodge. They've got 15 rooms and can seat up to 60 for meals.
8: We have people who come here to have our fish and chips or to have our pan-fried cod dinner.
5: That's Mary Devereaux, the co-owner and manager. When they first opened 20 years ago, she says most of their business came from the people connected to the fishery.
8: The bleakest time was immediately after the cod moratorium, when we could have shut our doors.
5: They managed to stay open, barely, and today business is good again. A resurgence in the fishery, this time it's crabbing, has helped. The fossils are playing a big role, too.
8: We often say, well, what brought you here? And 30 to 40% of the time, it's the fossils of Mistaken Point.
5: Besides fossil tourism, the fossils have created jobs. Informal estimates suggest about a quarter of the jobs in the area now stem directly or indirectly from the reserve. Sarah Tweed is a graduate student in paleontology at the University of Maryland. She's spent several nights at the Trapassi Motel and Lodge and has eaten more than a few meals here. This visit is her first time seeing the fossils of Mistaken Point.
10: Fossils are representatives of the history of life, and that's a heritage to which we all belong. Mistaken Point is a shining example of how sharing that history actively can help rebuild and support a community.
5: It's also an example of how the locals can give back to the scientists. That fossil that's as tall as a person, it was a local resident who found the specimen. His name is Bradley Ward, Kit Ward's son.
23: Oh, yes, I'm a very proud mom. Very proud mom.
5: In her home, she has a framed photograph of the fossil, which was given the scientific name Trapassia Wardae, in honor of the Ward family. Kit Ward smiles when she sees the inscription under the photograph. The scientists credit her family for being tireless guardians of their fossil heritage, not to mention guardians of their community's economic and civic future. You can find photos and videos from my trip to Newfoundland at our website, eol.org. If you've ever discovered a fossil, write us, or even better, send us a photo. Our series, One Species at a Time, is produced by Atlantic Public Media in Woods Hole, Massachusetts. I'm Ari Daniel Shapiro.
11: 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We'll celebrate the birthday of an advertising genius and shrewd businessman. And in a special segment, recall a hair-raising super-secret spy story over Soviet skies. All that plus May 1st kicks off the national month of all kinds of great stuff. Happy May Day, everybody. Stand by for Tidbits in Time, next. May 1st, 1893 was opening day for the Chicago World's Fair. They called it the Columbian Exposition in honor of Columbus' discovery of the Americas 400 years earlier. Such a spectacle, many products you know well made their first appearances. Aunt Jemima syrup, Hershey's chocolate, Quaker oats, Juicy Fruit gum, Cracker Jacks, and the hamburger. Scott Joplin introduced ragtime, and who can forget America's favorite bowling alley beer, Pabst Blue Ribbon. May 1st, 1890, Albert Davis Lasker was born to American parents while visiting Germany. What were they thinking? Raised in Galveston, Texas, he moved to Chicago as a teenager to work at the Lord & Thomas Advertising Agency, which he bought at age 32 and ran for 30-plus years before selling to employees. Lasker made some great hires during his time as an ad man, including Claude Hopkins, the pioneer of Reason Why copy. By the way, Lasker also invented the soap opera. May 1st, 1960.
9: On his 28th mission, CIA pilot Francis Gary Powers was shot down in his U-2 aircraft while on a spy mission above and across the Soviet Union. The Lockheed U-2 could fly at 70,000 feet, and when the program became operational in 1956, Russian missiles couldn't fly that high with accuracy. But even as Soviet surface-to-air missiles steadily improved, U.S. generals were overconfident and continued the overflights. 4.5 hours past the border, the Soviets fired 3 SA-3 missiles at Powers' plane, one detonating close enough to disable the U-2, causing Powers to bail out and the plane to crash. Powers was captured, interrogated, and tried for espionage. Found guilty and sentenced to 10 years in Russian prison, within 3 years he was traded for Soviet spy Rudolf Abel at Gliniki Bridge between West Berlin and Potsdam, Germany. One interesting element in this super-secret spy story is that Lee Harvey Oswald had been a radar operator at a U-2 base in Japan. Today, being May 1st, kicks off a whole month of goodness, including National Hamburger Month and National Barbecue Month. Make sure you don't miss out on these. Break out your grill now that spring is here. May Day is Lay Day in Hawaii, celebrating the custom of lei making, but you can wear one even if you're on the mainland or anywhere else in the world. The lei is a string of flowers or other object worn around the neck, symbolizing affection. Aloha, everybody. For your very own email print version of Tidbits in Time, showing up every day for free in your inbox, just send a request to adrian@tidbitsintime.com. That's adrian@tidbitsintime.com. For Tidbits in Time, this has been Gene Vann.
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13: This is DW News, and these are our top stories. U.S. President Donald Trump says he's not satisfied with the new proposal from Iran to end the war, the latest effort to break the deadlocked negotiations. The proposal was submitted to Pakistan and forwarded to Washington. Neither Pakistani nor Iranian officials gave any details of what the proposal contained. Global oil prices would remain well above $100 a barrel east following news of the proposal. The Trump administration has argued that the war in Iran has already ended as the May 1st deadline to seek congressional approval arrived. The White House claims the ceasefire that began in early April effectively paused the war. Under U.S. law, the president can wage war for 60 days without asking Congress for authorization. Donald Trump says the U.S. will raise tariffs on cars and trucks imported from the European Union to 25% starting next week. In a post on Truth Social, the president accused the bloc of failing to comply with the trade agreement. He did not specify what he believes to be the trade deal's violations.

0: So, there's 9 million bicycles in Beijing. But have you ever wondered about the number of solvable positions in a Rubik's Cube? Or the number of moves in a game of chess? Or the number of atoms in the universe? If you have, make sure you keep listening, because Zoran's about to bust out some pretty amazing numbers on this week's edition of the Redshift Report.
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0: Hey everybody, I'm here in the Redshift Now studio with Zoran. And we have a rather interesting podcast lined up for you today. This is a bit of a different take. We're going to be starting with Rubik's Cubes, but we might be going on a few tangents along the way. So I think Zoran has kind of a few surprises up his sleeve for this this podcast today. But it's fitting that we're starting with Rubik's Cubes because, in fact, the Science Center is going to be hosting the Canadian Open Rubik's Cube Championship, which is coming up May the 19th. And I've always been amazed by these Rubik's Cube masters who can pick up this totally scrambled Rubik's Cube and in the space of maybe 15 or 20 seconds just totally de-scramble it and come up with the solution. And I'm wondering, Zoran, is there actually kind of a record?
3: Yes, yeah. Alex, there is an official world record. It was set in February 2007.
0: So pretty recently, yeah.
3: Pretty recently. And it's 10.36 seconds.
0: Wow. That's pretty phenomenal.
3: It is.
0: I'm guessing

0: way, way more than that. It's 43 quintillion. Now, what's a quintillion?
1: A huge number.
0: That's a huge number. It's 43 followed by 18 zeros. So it's 43 times 10 to the 18th power, 43 quintillions.
1: So it's awesome to think that of all those different solvable positions, that these people are actually able to pull out the 27 maximum that are required to actually solve this in that short a time.
0: That's right. Obviously, they're not memorizing all of these positions. They have a method of seeing the positions and know what the moves are. But I can't do it myself, and I don't know how they can. Now, because we're talking big numbers here, that was my take for the podcast today. So let's talk about some big numbers. And the number of different Rubik Cube solvable positions is fairly big, 43 quintillions. Let's see, Alex, do you know how old is the universe?
1: I know this one, Zoran. It's 13.7 billion years, I think, is roughly the accepted number of years.
0: That's the accepted number, 13.7 billion years. When you transform that in seconds, you get about half a quintillion.
1: Okay, so we're in the same order of magnitude as the number of solvable positions for a Rubik's Cube then.
0: Yes, but you can still see how that simple toy actually introduces a number that is bigger than the age of the universe. How many atoms are in the universe?
1: Number of atoms in the known universe. I think I probably don't even know the name of that number that would that would describe that properly.
0: Me neither.
1: I only go up to about a trillion. That's as far as I get.
0: No. The estimated number of atoms in the observable universe is pronounced a quinvigintillion, and it's a 3 followed by 78 zeros.
1: I think these people who are discovering these numbers are just having fun with us. A quinvigintillion. Is that right?
0: Quinvigintillion.
1: Quinvigintillion. Okay.
0: That's right. So that's a really, really big number. But let's get back to Earth. And do you play chess, Alex?
1: I dabble in it, let me say.
0: Okay.
1: I'm no chess master, but yes, I do play.
0: Okay, I play a little bit as well, and yes, I'm not a master either. What do you think? How many possible moves are in a, let's say, 40-move chess game?
1: 40-move chess game. I got to guess that we're talking millions again.
0: Well, you should know by now that I'm talking humongous numbers. Roughly, the number of possible chess moves in a 40-move game is about 10 to the 120th power. So we're talking a 1 followed by 120 zeros. Big number, right?
1: That's phenomenal. And, I mean, when you think about... I heard about this matchup between I think it was Kasparov and this IBM supercomputer.
0: Big Blue.
1: And if I'm not mistaken, he actually managed to win a couple of games against this thing.
0: I think so. I think they played tournament style, so actually he did manage to win some games, but I believe he lost the overall tournament. But it's quite amazing. I mean, I would never say that Kasparov was defeated by this supercomputer, because it took really a supercomputer, a large team of people programming it, to perform what he does in his head. Okay, I admit, a bit slower than the supercomputer, but still amazingly in his head.
1: But when you put the number of possible moves in that context, where it's actually taking a supercomputer a bit of effort to sort this out, it really gives you an amazing look at how powerful our brains are in a way.
0: That's right, yeah. Exactly. Now, this is a very impressive number, but we can go even a little bit bigger. Have you heard of that Chinese game Go?
1: I know the game. I've never played.
0: Me neither. It's played on a board with pieces, and it has been said, and I've heard that it's way more complex than chess. As a matter of fact, I found a number that describes the number of possible moves in a Go game, and that one is, 10 to the 766th power.
1: So 10 followed by...
0: 1 followed by 766 zeros. Big number.
1: So you thought chess was a tough game to master.
0: Try Go.
1: Sit down with Go, right?
0: Okay, so where can we stop? How bigger numbers can get? They can get...
1: As big as we want them
0: exactly,
1: to be,
0: infinitely bigger. What's the practical use of them? There are practical uses for calculations, like the calculation of the digits of pi. Usually they test supercomputers, they test the speed of supercomputers, they test programs and algorithms. But in the context of prime numbers, there is actually

0: very practical use. All our e-commerce goes through encryption. So with cryptography, which is a mathematical branch that will scramble data in a certain way, so it's encrypted, so you have to have a key to decode it, is based on prime numbers. Well, at least one form of encryption. And the current standard, the RSA standard for encryption, is a 1024-bit encryption. That gives a possibility of about 1.7 times 10 to the 313th power of combinations that a number is a product of two really, really large primes.
1: So you're saying when I go on to the bank's website and I do my accounting, my transactions online, it's actually this RSA encryption. It's actually prime numbers that are keeping my account number safe from would-be hackers or thieves?
0: That's right.
1: Okay.
0: There are different ways of encrypting information. The one that it's used now does use prime numbers.
1: I have one more question, and that is, the number of known atoms in the universe, you were talking about a quinvingtillion, I think, or something like that. I don't even know if I'm pronouncing it right. But I heard this story about big numbers, about specifically the number at Google, which is, I don't even know how big that is. Do you know how big a Google
0: is? Yes. Yeah. Google is actually not such a big number. Google is 10 to the 100th power.
1: 10 to the 100th power.
0: There's Googleplex. That's 10 to the 100th power to the 100th power.
1: Okay. All right. It never ends, does it? But I'm wondering about the word Google, because I heard the story that the mathematician who kind of defined at Google actually got this name off his son, who actually made this name up. And I'm just wondering, you know, like, how do the rights work for naming these massive numbers? Like, could we come up with a number right now and just call it Azoran?
0: Sure. And I'll be happy to call the number of atoms in the known universe as Azoran.
1: Azoran.
0: Yeah.
1: Okay, the number of atoms. And so each and every one of us has a little bit of Azoran floating around inside of it. I don't know how happy I'm about that, actually, but that's kind of a bizarre thought. But
0: yeah, I'm not sure I'd be happy about it, too.
1: But I am happy that you stopped by, Azoran, and you really helped me kind of put some of these massive numbers in perspective.
0: My pleasure, Alex.
1: When I sit down at a game of chess, I'll be thinking...
0: Yep. And then we can tackle Go.
1: And then we'll tackle Go, right? First chess, then we'll head on to Go. Thanks, Azoran. Thanks for stopping by. That was awesome.
0: My pleasure.
1: And if you have any questions for the team here at the Redshift Report, or any comments about the show, make sure you get in touch. 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

0: Ada was one of the most popular performers of her era, particularly for her duets with Billy Murray and Len Spencer.
1: Sleep well, Mr. Orangutan.
0: 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I'm Brett Barry.
2: The Exquisite Corpse. A very unusual and completely amazing story pieced together out of so many parts that it is not possible to describe them all here, so go ahead and just start reading. The full moon lights the silver rails winding around dark mountains and over steep gorges of jagged rock and one freezing cold rushing black mountain river. I wish there was enough time to describe all of the funny twists and turns, especially the elephant clown party, that led up to now.

0: But there isn't enough time, because there is a ticking clock, and the two passengers we care most about don't know anything about it. In a sleeping berth in the third car from the end of the train are two children, 11-year-old twins who have just run away from the circus. The girl's name is Nancy, the boy's name is Joe. They have no idea that those are not their true names, though they will figure it out soon enough. To see what happens next, visit read.gov to read The Exquisite Corpse, a riveting adventure pieced together by John Sheska, Shannon Hale, Daniel Handler, and other popular authors. Explore new worlds. 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
1: This is The Engines of Our Ingenuity, made possible by the friends of KUHF Houston.
2: Today, walk with me through Galveston's alleys. The University of Houston's College of Engineering presents this series about the machines that make our civilization run and the people whose ingenuity created them. If you live in a house, your back lot probably ends at the fence of the neighbor behind you. City blocks are normally two lots wide with nothing in between, but they weren't always. Go into an old enough part of your city, and if it's still intact, you're apt to find an alley running down the center of each block. When I was a kid, regular deliveries were made from the alley. Coal for the coal chute, groceries, ice for our icebox came down the alley on a horse-drawn truck. The garage faced into the alley. The old city of Galveston was laid out that way with its wide blocks severed by alleys. Galveston was a wealthy port city before the Civil War, and so it continued into this century. The old mansions are still there. Some are historic sites, some are private homes, some are bed and breakfasts. And in back, the old alleys are still there as well, with the same sort of small buildings that have lined them for a century and a half. Architectural historian Ellen Beasley began taking an interest in those houses years ago, and as she did, they teased her curiosity and grew into a full-time commitment. Those little houses were once slave quarters and then servants' quarters. They gradually became low-cost housing stirred right into the heart of the city. In the hard years after World War I, they were the mixing ground among black and white, rich and poor. Walk the alleys of Galveston today and you will find a stunning blur of architectural style. Shotgun houses, slim two-story buildings that house a garage below and a family above. We have statistics from 1900, the year the great hurricane struck Galveston and killed some 8,000 people. Three out of four of the 1,000 or so alley dwellers were black at the time, the rest were white. A few of the present alley houses are ones that survived the storm and were jacked up when Galveston built a seawall and raised the ground level 8 feet. The alleys have alternately been dirty and clean. When Galveston suffered an outbreak of bubonic plague in 1920, the city went into the alleys killing rats and doing massive cleanup. Before that, a building code had eliminated anything you would call a shack. These homes may have represented the lowest leg of Galveston society, but the alleys prevented the poor from being ghettoed the way they are in larger cities. This old way of life is a direct spin-off from the days of slavery, and yet it is mutated into something far more humane. The children play together, and that heals wounds in ways that no federal program ever could. Beasley finishes her book with a poignant photo. It shows a telephone pole with a hand-lettered sign on it. It says, "Our alley is Katharo." The Greek word Katharo means cleansed. There is pride of place here, and there is community. I'm John Leanhart at the University of Houston, where we're interested in the way inventive minds work.
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4: Remember the story of the race between the tortoise and the hare? The hare is so certain of victory that he wanders off track. Meanwhile, the tortoise, slow but determined, lumbers along steadily and steals the race. It turns out that in reality, turtles are also winners in the marathon race of life. Among the longest living animals on Earth, some species of turtle have average lifespans of over 100 years. According to the San Diego Zoo, one of their giant tortoises lived about 170 years. How do they do it? As most animals age, their cells eventually break down. For example, human chromosomes are covered at their tips by DNA sequences that protect them from damage. But each time cells divide, their chromosomes lose a bit of the protective sheath until eventually they are left unprotected. At that point, our cells begin to deteriorate, leading to death. Somehow, turtle cells manage to delay the decay. One theory submits that at an early age, turtles produce telomerase, an enzyme that prevents the chromosome protectors from shortening. Consequently, while turtles do age, their bodies don't break down at nearly the same rate that ours do. In fact, as they get older, some become even more reproductively active. But this doesn't mean that turtles can live forever. For one thing, turtles are eaten by the millions each year, both by humans and predators in the wild. But even without death by digestion, all turtles eventually die off. Still, in the long run, at least some turtles still manage to outlast the hare and just about everyone else. This moment of science comes from Indiana University. There are hundreds more moments of science on our website at amomentofscience.org. I'm Don Glass.
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1: This is the World Industrial News for Friday, May 1st. 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The impact of the United Arab Emirates' decision to leave OPEC will be minimal in the short term, but would lead to an increase in global supplies as the nation pursues a more independent path with their production decisions. So says Shaheen Chohan, Vice President of Global Analytics for Industrial Info Resources, which is tracking 222 active capital oil and gas production projects in the UAE with a total investment value of $45.8 billion. Earlier this week, the three-member North Dakota Industrial Commission voted unanimously to provide up to $500 million in funding over a 10-year period to support construction of WBI Energy's Bakken East Pipeline. The pipeline would carry up to 1 billion cubic feet per day of natural gas from the state's western oil fields and the Bakken Shale eastward to the Fargo area. Opening state coffers for the project comes with the expectation that the pipeline will provide upsides for North Dakota. This could include an additional $170 million per year in oil and gas tax revenues, as well as additional revenue from facilities such as data centers or power plants that might be built along the pipeline route. Industrial Info Resources is tracking multiple large load projects in the state, including $3 billion being invested in data centers that are presently under construction near Bakken East destinations. An economic update spelled out by Canada's federal government extends a tax credit for enhanced oil recovery. LOR utilizes the injection of carbon dioxide into a well to increase the pressure for production stimulation, leaving the greenhouse gas stored underground. Alberta Premier Daniel Smith said the measure is a win-win because it enhances production while at the same time lowering emissions. Kazakhstan's journey toward clean energy took a big leap forward following a decision by French energy major Total Energies, which will construct a giant wind farm and battery energy storage system worth $1.2 billion in the country. Industrial Info Resources is tracking around 100 planned renewable energy projects in Kazakhstan, with a combined investment value of more than $20 billion. For details on these and other breaking news, read the full stories at industrialinfo.com. I'm Christine Ramos, reporting for Industrial Info News.

0: Profile America, Saturday, May 1st. By presidential proclamation, this month recognizes one of the nation's fastest-growing population groups, those of Asian and Pacific American heritage. The observance began in 1978 with a joint congressional resolution honoring the arrival of the first Japanese immigrants in the 1840s and the completion of the Transcontinental Railroad in 1870 with the help of Chinese immigrants. The occasion was extended to the entire month in 1990. Now, some 23.8 million people in America are of full or partial Asian or Pacific American heritage, about 7.25% of the total population. Hawaii is the state where single-race Asians and Pacific Islanders make up the highest proportion of the total population at 49.5%. You can find more facts about America's people, places, and economy from the American Community Survey at census.gov.
1: Opposites attract for a reason. The Monday Morning Memo for October 24th, 2016. It seems to be a fundamental law of the universe that a thing cannot exist without its opposite. Negatively charged electrons revolve around positively charged protons. Male and female. Inhale and exhale. Extend and contract. Seed time and harvest. Every good thing exists in a state of duality. A voice spoke into the darkness.
2: Let there be light.
1: And the first duality was born. Darkness didn't go away. It simply met an opposing force. Whether you believe the Bible to be ancient folk wisdom, or the Word of God, or something in between, really doesn't matter. Most of us can agree that something about it caused the Bible to be remembered for millennia. According to the first chapter of Genesis, after the voice pierced the darkness with light, it spoke five other dualities into existence and proclaimed each of the six pairs of opposites to be good. I'm not writing to you about religion. I'm writing to you about wisdom. I'm glad to see you're still listening. I'm sneaking up on an important point. Stay with me. Good and evil are not a duality. Love and hate are not a duality. Peace and war are not a duality. The first is life, and the second is death. It shouldn't be hard to choose between them. The only difficult choices in life are the choices between two good things: freedom and responsibility. Are two good things that we must often choose between. Likewise, a tension exists between justice and mercy. Honesty and loyalty are also good things. Have you ever had to choose between them?

0: which one is good and which one is evil. The next time you see two antagonistic groups throwing word grenades at each other, peer beneath the emotional language, and you'll notice that one group believes in freedom, while the other group believes in responsibility. Or one side is pushing for justice, while the other pushes for mercy. Niels Bohr wasn't a touchy-feely philosopher. He was a scientist who won the Nobel Prize in Physics. Among his discoveries was this.
1: The opposite of a correct statement is a false statement, but the opposite of a profound truth may well be another profound truth.
0: Stanislaw Lec said it this way.
2: Proverbs contradict each other. That is the wisdom of a people.
0: Then F. Scott Fitzgerald challenged you and me to step into a larger realm of living.
3: The test of a first-rate intelligence is the ability to hold two opposed ideas in mind at the same time and still retain the ability to function.
0: Don't fall into the trap of believing you have to choose one and disparage the other. Every creative person is familiar with the magnetism that exists between opposites. A skillful articulation of this energy is the secret behind hit songs, big movies, best-selling books, and successful ad campaigns. A voice spoke light into the darkness and said it was good.
1: And Niels Bohr said, Amen.
2: And Stanislaw Lec said, Amen.
3: And F. Scott Fitzgerald said, Amen.
0: So please tell me, if you will, what say you? Roy H. Williams.
4: Ronald Tabachnik is an overload expert who helps employees of companies like FedEx, Teradata, and Audi clear their mental swamps of clutter by teaching them how to separate important details from unimportant distractions. 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If so, join our own roving reporter Rothbard at MondayMorningRadio.com as the Swamp Doctor faces off with the king of the mental swamp, Tabachnik versus Rothbard. It's the matchup of the century.
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6: Hazelton Foods has announced a recall of its Tribute Farms Snackadoos, a brand of sweetened multi-grain crackers that has purportedly been the cause of severe intestinal distress in four Minnesota teens. The tainted crackers evidently contained an elevated amount of the preservative petrahydroxylene carbonate, resulting in a mild toxicity. Since the recall was announced, further concerns about Hazelton products have arisen as well. An Alaskan weightlifter, after consuming a box of soy protein snackadoos, experienced a severe lisp. Three Chilean postal workers became very sad after licking the salt off a single sun-dried potato snackadoo. And in Singapore, an especially pointy nacho snackadoo broke into a juvenile prison and shanked a 12-year-old bookie. The CEO of Hazelton Foods, though initiating the recall, defiantly withheld apology.
7: Look, when people buy a box of crackers, I just don't think they're thinking, I'm going to play it safe here. I'm just going to sit in my cushy chair or couch or beanbag chair or porch swing. These days, if consumers aren't continually threatened by their food, they're just not interested. It's the whole bring it on mentality. We had a woman recently complain about our Jumbo Melba toast, not because it slapped her, but because it immediately crumbled to bits when she smacked it right back with a tree branch. She wanted a real fight. I don't think we as a culture can afford to become hysterical every time a delicious crunchy snack tries to kill someone.
6: If you've been affected by the recalled Hazelton products, you're asked not to confront the food directly, but simply to placate it until local authorities can be contacted. For Irrational Public Radio, I'm Jermaine Particle.
8: Hi, my name is Ken Chisholm. I'm the director of the Science Working Group at Radio Newark. I'm retired now, but I spent my career in the chemical industry after obtaining university degrees in forestry, botany, and biochemistry. 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
10: Welcome back, everybody. I'm Rick Pettigrew, bringing you our four top news stories from this past week of Archaeologica. Send us feedback on the Archaeology Channel Facebook page or post a message on our social networking site, ArchaeoSeek. A new collection of bones from Flores Island expands our understanding of the mysterious hominids called hobbits. A study of ancient soils suggests that Cahokia was not suddenly abandoned. Analysis of stone inscriptions on the pillars at Göbekli Tepe suggests they represent the world's oldest known calendar. And researchers at an important early Bronze Age site in China report the discovery of an industrial-scale bone needle workshop in the Central District. 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Our tour program, TAC Tours, will continue in March 2025 with our tour of southern Iran and its many spectacular sites spanning thousands of years in the cradle of civilization. 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The link to our tour program is at archaeologychannel.org/tours. And now, here's Laura Kennedy with the audio news from Archaeologica. We hope you find this to be a valuable part of your day.
11: Welcome to the audio news from Archaeologica. I'm Laura Kennedy, and these are the headlines in archaeological and historical news for the week of August 4th through August 10th, 2024. Our first story this week comes from the Indonesian island of Flores, where researchers have found bones that may belong to the ancient extinct human group Homo floresiensis. As reported by Cosmos magazine, researchers discovered 11 bones belonging to at least four individuals, including one adult and two children. They discovered the bones at the Mata Mengge fossil site in the Soa Basin in central Flores. The bones are 700,000 years old. A new study in the journal Nature Communications describes three of the fossils, including an extra small humerus. The small stature of this species is what really stood out. Homo floresiensis was discovered in 2003 at the Liang Bua Cave, 75 kilometers away from Mata Mengge. The species died out around 60,000 years ago and stood around 1.1 meters tall. Archaeologists are still uncertain about their origins. Scientists generally agree that Homo floresiensis is a separate species of human. However, researchers have many different notions as to how it developed. One proposal is that the species is a remnant of an ancient small hominin population from Africa. Another explanation is that they evolved from Homo erectus, which existed in Asia about 1.8 million years ago. According to Dr. Adam Brum, study co-author and professor at Griffith University in Australia, the new fossils support the idea that Homo floresiensis developed from Homo erectus migrants, whose stature declined over time. Researchers uncovered two teeth belonging to the species. One tooth strongly resembles teeth that belonged to an early Homo erectus found on the Indonesian island of Java. Archaeologists have proposed that once on the island, Homo erectus developed into Homo floresiensis through an eco-geographical principle called Foster's Rule. The rule states that the size of a species will vary depending on environmental resources. According to Brum, following Foster's Rule, it's likely that mammals that become trapped on resource-poor islands will evolve over time into a smaller size, as small bodies require fewer resources. While this new discovery is vital for helping researchers understand the development of Homo floresiensis, much more needs to be studied about the species. Additionally, the area of Wallacea, or the group of mostly Indonesian oceanic islands between Asia and Australia, might hold more species of evolved hominins. Next, we go to St. Louis, Missouri, where a new study has proposed that the ancient native settlement of Cahokia across the Mississippi River in Illinois was not abandoned due to climate change. A widely accepted previous proposal was that the city was abandoned at the end of the 13th century due to crop failure from prolonged drought. As reported by The Independent, at its peak, this pre-Columbian settlement contained a population of over 50,000 people. It also had complex roads, plazas, earthen mounds, and an observatory. The site included four earthen mounds placed in the cardinal directions from Monk's Mound, the largest prehistoric earthwork in the Americas. According to a study conducted by Washington University in St. Louis, scientists analyzed carbon atoms from fossil plants dating to the collapse of Cahokia's population. At the time, drought was common throughout the Midwest. Cahokians had a diverse diet, including fish, birds, deer, and nuts. They also grew squash, goosefoot, and sumpweed. In comparison to their typical diet, drought-adapted plants such as prairie grasses and maize incorporate carbon into their structures at such a rate that it leaves telltale signatures. According to study co-author Natalie Mueller, none of the evidence suggests that prairie grasses took over, which would be expected in times of crop failure. This makes it likely that Cahokia was able to adapt to climate change and not feel the impacts of the drought. The settlement also likely had storage systems for grains and other sustenance that could last through times of hardship. The research team proposes that the abandonment of the city was gradual. In this scenario, settlement members likely spread out in search of different opportunities, and the abandonment of Cahokia was a gradual process. One proposal from the study is that Cahokia's centralized hierarchical structure accelerated the population decline. As the population declined, those who remained would have had a larger burden of labor to support the structure. This suggests that cultural resilience during climate change is caused by social factors rather than environmental factors. Studies like this one, analyzing how ancient people responded in times of climate change, point out the limitations in the current understanding of how plant communities actually respond to climate stress. Cahokia is not a story of collapse. Rather, it's a story of the inhabitants spreading out to be near family or to find different opportunities. The study was published in the journal The Holocene. Our third story takes us to the southeastern Anatolian region of Turkey, where a new study proposes that stone carvings at the archaeological site of Göbekli Tepe may function as the world's oldest calendar. As reported by Heritage Daily, researchers from Istanbul University and the University of Chicago initially studied the site in 1963. They interpreted Göbekli Tepe's T-shaped pillars as grave markers from the early Neolithic period. Göbekli Tepe is a temple complex and multi-phase tell. A tell is an artificial mound representing the accumulated sediments of an ancient settlement. The earliest dating for this site is around 9530 BC, between 11,000 and 12,000 years ago. Göbekli Tepe has three distinct layers within the tell. The third and deepest layer includes circular compounds and almost 200 T-shaped limestone pillars. The layout connects enclosures in the shape of an equilateral triangle. In the new study published in the journal Time and Mind, Dr. Martin Swetman from the University of Edinburgh examined V-shaped symbols carved onto the limestone pillars. He proposes that if each V-shape represents a single day, then one pillar reveals a solar calendar of 365 days. The calendar incorporates 12 lunar months of either 29 or 30 days and 11 epigomenal or extra days. In this interpretation, the V-shape around the neck of a bird-like beast carved next to the proposed calendar represents the summer solstice. Researchers have excavated statues and carvings with V-shaped neck markings at other nearby archaeological sites. These corroborating symbols imply the connection of the V-shape and time. The carvings on the site pillars in this proposal depict both the solar and lunar cycles. This is incredibly important because the carvings might then present the world's earliest lunisolar calendar. Other known lunisolar calendars, which follow moon phases and solar positions, emerged several millennia later than Göbekli Tepe. Dr. Swetman also suggests that the carvings record the impact of comet fragments into the Earth around 10,800 BC, almost 13,000 years ago. This impact might have caused the younger Dryas mini ice age that lasted over 1,200 years. He also suggests that the event may have impacted the development of civilization in the Fertile Crescent by creating a new cult or religion. According to Dr. Swetman, the comet impact might have triggered civilization by causing agricultural developments to adapt to the new and colder climate. Attempts by people to record what they saw may have laid the groundwork for the development of writing. The animal symbols carved onto the pillars may conceivably be connected with much later astronomical symbols from Mesopotamia and Egypt. Comparing these symbols may provide insights into fully deciphering the symbols of Göbekli Tepe. However, other researchers will no doubt comment on these interpretations. We end our week at the Shimao site in Shanxi, China, where researchers have excavated one of the earliest bone needle workshops. The workshop sheds light on Chinese craft specialization during the critical transition phase from the Neolithic to the Bronze Age, around the second millennium BC. As reported by Phys.org, researchers led by Hua Wang excavated the Shimao site between 2016 and 2018. They discovered stone walls, ceremonial structures, and an enormous stone terrace mound. The site is built with three main elements, including an outer enclosure, an inner enclosure, and the central mound. The mound is also called the Royal Terrace, or Huangchen Tai. The mound holds temples, stone reliefs, petroglyphs, and the bone needle workshop. According to researcher Dr. Li Min, earlier Neolithic bone tool production was on a small scale. The Shimao site was the first specialized workshop for large-scale bone tool production. The workshop shows the beginnings of the transition to Bronze Age industrial production. The workshop's location may be important, as it's near ritual and possibly palatial buildings. This might indicate that Shimao was a pilgrimage center. People would have used the Shimao workshop needles to produce shamanistic costumes made of silk, hemp, and sheepskin. They would decorate the costumes with cowrie shells, turquoise beads, and small copper accessories. Researchers excavated more than 16,000 needles from the site. Most of them were made with the bones of sheep or goats. The bones came from general consumption as well as ritual sacrifice. The large number of bones also points to Shimao as a site of pilgrimage, needing sheep for ritual activities and feasts. During the Neolithic era, many types of animals were used for non-standardized home needle production, while one species was used for industrial needle production in the Bronze Age. The Shimao workshop demonstrates a transition period because it uses elements from both eras. The Shimao needles are primarily made from sheep bones. This was a popular material for needles because of its smooth and dense properties. Shimao needles also came in many different sizes, shapes, and widths, indicating their use in different textiles and stages of production. Craft specialization, such as the production of bone needles, provides many insights into ancient economies. However, researchers still have many more questions about the operations of the bone needle factory and how they may have contributed to larger trade networks. The research is published in the Journal of Anthropological Archaeology. That wraps up the news for this week. For more stories and daily news updates, visit Archaeologica on the World Wide Web at archaeologica.org, where all the news is history. 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I'm Laura Kennedy, and I'll see you next week.
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15: Now the news. I'm Wenji. The Ministry of Transport says it expects the number of inter-regional passenger trips in China to reach over 344 million on Friday, the first day of the May Day holiday. The figure represents a 3.4% increase from the same period last year. The National Immigration Administration estimates inbound and outbound passenger flows to average over 2.2 million daily. The holiday beginning on May 1st ranks among the busiest travel periods of the year in China. The first shipment of African goods under China's expanded zero-tariff policy has arrived, with 24 metric tons of South African apples clearing customs in Shenzhen. The delivery marks the launch of China's new measure eliminating tariffs for all 53 African countries with diplomatic ties. The zero-tariff rules took effect on Friday. The policy builds on an earlier move introduced in December 2024 for the least developed African countries. China says it opposes restrictive measures by the U.S. Federal Communications Commission, which undermine the hard-won stability in China-U.S. economic and trade relations. The commission plans to ban entities on a so-called cover list from providing telecommunications services in the United States. China's Commerce Ministry said if it is implemented, it will disrupt the stability of industrial and supply chains in the telecommunications sector, hindering global industrial cooperation and technological innovation. A Chinese spokesperson urged the U.S. to respect market laws and revoke the measures. A European Commission spokesperson says the European Union will keep options open to protect its interests if the U.S. takes measures inconsistent with the joint statement between the two sides on reciprocal, fair, and balanced trade. The remarks came after U.S. President Donald Trump threatened that he will raise tariffs to 25% on cars and trucks imported from the EU next week, accusing the bloc of failing to comply with the agreement. The European Commission spokesperson says the bloc is implementing its joint statement commitments in line with standard legislative practice, keeping the U.S. administration fully informed throughout. The spokesperson adds that the EU maintains close contact with its U.S. counterparts while also seeking clarity on Washington's commitments under the deal. The two sides reached a trade deal last year, under which the EU would suspend tariffs on all U.S. industrial products and introduce tariff rate quotas for a wide range of U.S. agri-food products entering the EU market. The U.S. would, in return, apply a 15% import tariff on most EU goods. U.S. President Donald Trump has told lawmakers that the war against Iran has terminated, as the military action reached a 60-day legal deadline. Media reports say the latest move is an effort to quell the fight over the need for Congress to approve the conflict. The U.S. launched joint combat operations with Israel against Iran on February 28th without congressional approval. The Trump administration notified Congress on March 2nd of the military action, meaning the 60-day legal deadline expires on Friday. The War Powers Resolution says the U.S. president must terminate the action within 60 days after notifying Congress the use of military force, unless Congress authorizes continued action. The supreme leader of Iran has urged Iranians to wage what he calls an economic battle and a cultural battle to defeat what he calls the country's enemies. Mujtaba Khamenei made the remarks in a message marking the Workers' Day and Teachers' Day, which fell on Friday and Saturday. He said Iran has demonstrated its military capabilities against enemies over 47 years of struggle, and that it must also disappoint and defeat them in the economic and cultural battles. He described teachers and workers as the most effective elements in those battles. Khamenei also urged prioritizing the consumption of domestic products. And that's the news. I'm Wenjie.
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16: Question of the week from the Naked Scientists.
17: Hello and welcome to Question of the Week from the Naked Scientists with me, Diana O'Carroll. This week, we've been polishing up our act.
18: Hello. My name is David Walwin and I'm phoning you from South Africa. My question is as follows. Many years ago, I was obliged to polish to a mirror finish the leather shoes and belt of a certain sergeant. He was very particular and the only way of achieving the desired result was to use copious quantities of spit. a trick which was taught to me by various people who had spent time in the army. My question is, why does spit enhance the shine of shoe polish? And perhaps a related question, modern shoes don't seem to require polishing. What surface finish is applied in the manufacturing which gives these shoes an everlasting shine?
17: So why is spitting good for your shoes?
19: Hello, my name is Chris Powley-Williams and I'm from a company called Leatherwise in Northampton, the UK. We're quite intrigued by the question posed by Dave as to why spit and polish is so successful on your shoes. And the reason is actually all to do with protein. And traditionally in the leather industry, when we wanted a very highly glazed or highly polished shoe, we used to use the protein that you find in milk, and that's casein. And it would have been applied to the leather surface and it would have been fixed in place with formaldehyde, or formalin, some people would know that as. And then we would have used a glass block and glazed the actual finish, and that would have given you this really high polish effect. In effect, that's what Dave is doing every time he spits on his shoes, because in your saliva, there's a high amount of protein. So by spitting on your shoes and then rubbing up to a polish, you're actually trying to glaze the protein in the same way we would have done traditionally many years ago. Dave also poses the question, well, nowadays, you know, how a finish is different. We tend not to use the protein finishes. They're very brittle. We're not allowed to use formaldehyde in the same way that we used to use it. And so we tend to use a lot of polymer finishes now and nitrocellulose, polyurethane, things like that. And so we can achieve the same levels of gloss, but in quite a different way. One interesting fact we came across ourselves was that actually it's best to clean your shoes when you're happy. The reason being that the protein in your spit or your saliva actually decreases if you're feeling depressed and increases when you're feeling happy. So if you want a really good gloss on your shoes, only spit on them when you're in a good mood, and that should solve all your problems.
17: So happy spit makes for shinier shoes, but I wouldn't recommend going around spitting on other people's shoes to show them how happy you are. Well, from the leather capital of Northampton, to what I think is a capital idea.
20: Hello, this is Paul from New Zealand. My question is, a year or two ago, I was daydreaming of a light suit of armour which folk could put on, and it would help uncoordinated fools such as myself to do Tai Chi or ballroom dancing, either by giving me an electrical prod in the left leg or the right leg or left arm or right arm or whatever. Any comments?
17: Wearable robots. Tell us what you think or send your question of the week to Chris at The Naked Scientists or join the discussion on our forum. 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And incidentally, you could win a DVD all about the history of the very first satellite to orbit the Earth, and that was Sputnik. 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
22: You alluded to some of the other things that are in the works. Why don't you talk a little bit about that?
23: Well, dual polarization, of course, is a great new tool out there, and it may be as revolutionizing as the Doppler was when it came along because of our ability to improve data quality based on dual polarization. We can actually tell what are bugs and what are birds as opposed to what is rain, as opposed to what is hail and frozen precip. So we can start mapping out where these things are located and improve our data quality a little bit. We have the ability to do better rainfall estimates because we now use not the power being returned, but the phase change. So when we send out a wave, the timing gets moved slightly as it goes through water. And by measuring those differences in the vertical and horizontal, we can actually tell how big the raindrop is. And the other thing is that when we have power being returned, if we don't get if the calibration of the radar, the transmitter that's putting out of the power, if it loses power, well, then we get less power return. So we have to make sure that everything's calibrated pretty precisely. With the phase change, you don't have to do that. So you can, as long as you get some power on the target, being a raindrop or whatever we're trying to measure, we get a better estimate of what's going on, the precip that's going on. Therefore, we can make better rainfall estimates. So we're going to improve our rainfall estimates tremendously. And then now we can map the hydrometeors and where they're located, raindrops, rain, or hail, frozen precip. We can map where that's located within the storm. Now we're starting to get a feel so that we can put that into models. We can start to understand which hydrometeors are contributing to various aspects in the model, and we'll be able to improve our parameterization of those types of parameters in the models just by knowing where they're at and how they're moving. And so having this ability to map where various types of precip are in a storm will allow us to improve our model, so we should have much improvement there too. So dual pole is going to be a great advantage to us, and our chief scientist Dušan Zrnić loves to say, it's going to be revolutionizing, probably more than the Doppler radar did when it came along, and it was pretty revolutionizing. We've improved our warnings across the country tremendously by having the Doppler capability. The other things we're working on, we're always trying to improve the WSR-88D. We have programs that go on, and Weather Service, the National Weather Service, funds us in a program called the NextRad Product Improvement. And we do various upgrades to algorithms. We're working on various improvements in data collection, etc. But the next real big thing that'll happen after dual polarization is implemented is that we'll go to looking at a system called phased array. Now, it's a new technology, been around a long time in the military, but new to weather. This technology was implemented on ships in the mid-70s, so it's been used a lot for aircraft tracking, etc. But when I talk about phased array, phasing is just a word for timing. So, and we do that every day with our ears, so I like to use that analogy. If a sound wave comes from a given direction, it hits one ear first and then the other, and our brain tells us it came from that direction. That's phasing. That's actually the phasing, and the elements were the two arrays, our ears. Well, a phased array has multiple elements. So our current testing system has 4,352 elements on the array. So each one of those is doing the same thing. They're measuring the wave return and the timing, and so they know exactly where that return came from. But in this case, we can also send energy out from those arrays. So I can form a beam in the atmosphere by the timing of when I release energy from each one of these elements. And that forms a beam in the atmosphere. Conventional radars, they have what's called a feed horn, and then you have to move the antenna to point where the beam's going to go. But with a phased array system, you just tell which elements to release their energy at what time, and that moves the beam within plus or minus 45 degrees. So I can scan a 90-degree sector electronically, and I get a lot of speed and I get a lot of versatility out of that. And so we're just now trying this technology on weather, and we're just starting to test that. So that's going to be some exciting technology that we feel we can adapt to weather, but we're still trying to prove that.
22: Now, the way I understand Doppler is it basically spins around in a 360-degree circle.
23: That's a conventional radar. Both of these have Doppler capability. Okay. And a conventional radar does have to move the antenna 360 degrees in order to see the full 360 degrees. With a four-faced phased array antenna, you do everything electronically. There's no moving parts. You just scan plus or minus 90 degrees off each face if it's a four-phase system, and I can do that all electronically. And I can do that, of course, four times faster than I can scan a rotating one, just because I can process each one of these faces separately. So that's quite an advantage.
22: If you've got a severe storm or something moving and you've got that conventional radar, you can only get kind of an updated picture of that every...
23: Well, on average today, they'll get it about four minutes or so in their FASTI scan strategy, 6 minutes.

0: spans of less than a minute, and we're starting to see details in storms that we've never seen before just because of this faster scanning. I've got a tornado that we captured in May of 29th of 2004 that we're just starting to look at, but with phased array, but the volume scans are every 15 seconds, and you see things moving in the atmosphere that we've never seen before by looking at the storm, and it's pretty amazing stuff. Now, what that means, we don't know yet, but we do know that we're seeing detail that we haven't been able to see before.
1: Anything else you want to add?
0: Well, the phased array program, based on research funding, we're looking at how that actually applies to weather, and we're making good progress in that direction, but we still need to test out a few things, like putting dual polarization on a phased array system. Once the fleet of radars go to dual polarization, they're not going to want to go back to conventional radar just because I can scan it faster. And so we need to test that particular idea out, and we're moving in that direction to try to do that. We also have to understand how we're going to display this stuff to the user, how we're going to make decisions, the decision theory that comes along, how the algorithms are going to work on these faster updated databases. All of that is research that needs to be done. So we've got a lot of research ahead of us before we're ready to make a decision on whether this is technology that ought to be implemented in a fleet of radars.
2: I'm Dr. Anthony Lizowitz, and this is Climate Connections. If you use social media, you've likely seen heated online arguments, outrageous posts, or conflicting news about climate change.
3: It's just very prevalent that people will share emotionally exciting information that they find that isn't truthful. And there are lots of bad actors out there who want to share bad information.
2: Jennifer McCarron of the Sierra Club says reading this can make people feel confusion or despair. So she leads a team of more than 1,300 volunteers who are fighting back, not by arguing with online trolls, but by uplifting truthful content. Each week, her team sends a few accurate social media posts to these volunteer climate truth tellers and asks them to flood the comments. The volunteers share why they care about the issue or how it affects their own community.
3: This may seem small, but actually helps influence platform algorithms to boost the visibility on those posts and help ensure that good information gets seen by more people.
2: And it's an approach anyone can use.
3: Weighing in with positive, truthful interaction is important not only because of the social media algorithms, but because other people will see your comment. And then if they agree with you, but they don't feel like speaking up, they'll know that they're not alone too.
2: Climate Connections is produced by the Yale Center for Environmental Communication. To learn more about climate change, visit climateconnections.org.

0: 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WIZULP, Newark, Radio Newark News.
1: This is the World Industrial News for Monday, May 4th. 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Florida Power and Light and its parent company, Next Era Energy, have now extended the operating licenses of all of their operational nuclear reactors to 2050 or beyond. Next Era has four operating nuclear power facilities, including two in Florida owned by its subsidiary, FPL.
0: At the tone, we've reached the top of the hour. WIZULP, Newark, Radio Newark News.
2: I'm Ben Hooper, and this is Weekend Odds and Ends, a special Friday edition of the UPI Alt News Minute for March 27th, 2026. First up, Philadelphia International Airport celebrated National Cheesesteak Day by breaking the Guinness World Record for the longest line of cheesesteaks. Airport eateries from PHL Food and Shops teamed up with the City of Philadelphia's Department of Aviation to assemble 1,291 cheesesteaks on the concourse between Terminals B and C on Tuesday. The sandwiches were made from a total 225 pounds of cheese sauce, 990 pounds of shaved beef, and 1,291 foot-long rolls. A Guinness World Records adjudicator was on hand to confirm the snaking line of sandwiches was enough to create a new record. Moving on from delicious airport eats to incredible strength feats, a Finnish man used his body piercings to break the Guinness World Record for the heaviest vehicle pulled by the nipples, 2,184 pounds. The professional circus performer, known as the Baron, had his partner sit in a carriage to bring it up to weight on the set of Guinness World Records' German TV show in Munich. He used the piercings on what he described as the world's strongest nipples to pull the carriage, breaking the previous record of 2,179.27 pounds, which was set by American Sage Werbach, aka the Great Nippolini. The Baron previously broke the Guinness World Record for the heaviest weight lifted by the nipples in 2013, when he lifted 71.87 pounds of weight and held it for over 8 seconds. Meanwhile, in celestial news, meteorite hunters have descended on an Ohio county where a massive fireball last week left fragments behind, including one possible fragment in a resident's driveway. The car-sized asteroid broke up over northeast Ohio on March 17th, and in recent days, meteorite hunters have descended on Medina County in the hopes of recovering fragments of rocks from space. December Harris, a local resident who has been searching for pieces of the meteorite, said a walnut-sized piece appears to have landed right in her family's driveway. Medina sixth grader Evan Waite found a 3-gram meteorite fragment behind Sharon Elementary School after his mother previously found two smaller pieces. Case Western Reserve University professor and researcher Ralph Harvey said some pieces that survived reentry might be as large as grapefruits. Harvey offered some tips for hunters searching for their own fragments. He said, "If it looks burned up a little on the outside and it's got a different kind of texture or color on the inside and it's in the wrong place, that's where you start going, And finally, authorities in Wisconsin's Juneau County are asking local residents to be on the lookout for a kangaroo that escaped from a petting zoo. The Juneau County Sheriff's Office said the kangaroo, named Chesney, pulled a full-on prison break from Sunshine Farm in Nisida on Wednesday. The Sheriff's Office wrote, "Only in Wisconsin would we wake up to, 'Have you seen this kangaroo?'" The post included a photo of Chesney clad in a fashionable denim diaper, but the petting zoo said the marsupial was not wearing it when he escaped. A follow-up post Friday morning said Chesney is still on the loose, but was spotted by a drone team Thursday night. The kangaroo appears to be hanging around the same general area. For these stories and more national, international, sports, entertainment, science, and odd news from United Press International, visit UPI.com. Follow the UPI Alt News Minute on YouTube and TikTok. If you found a meteor fragment, what would you do with it? Tell us in the comments.
3: I appreciate you listening. This is the Public Square from the American Policy Roundtable with Dave Zanotti. I'm Wayne Shepherd, and tariffs are very much on our minds, Dave.
4: Tariffs everywhere and not a drop to drink. We're caught in a big, big conversation, and our listeners are reporting back to us as we try to work on that conversation. Now, interestingly enough, Wayne, I thought we'd have a little bit more resistance and a few more angry people because we've really tried to take a look at tariffs and come forward honestly. We're a public policy organization that's been involved for 45 years in this field. And we're aware of what tariffs are. We're aware of the history of tariffs, but it has never been as front and center in our lifetimes as it is right now. So
3: there's a lot of polarization, isn't there?
4: Well, we're doing a lot of catching up. And as we're doing the catching up and being honest about our research, we're finding a lot of people are sort of coming out from underneath their shirts and skins partisanship and saying, you know, I'm really glad you asked that question because I don't have the answer either. And so we're trying to work through this and walk through this responsibly, honestly, vulnerably. And look, sometimes somebody's got to look stupid. If it helps the conversation to move towards sincere consent and resolution. So we're tackling the tariff conversation. And I want to invite people, to, of course, always support this good station that they're listening on. 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So you can hear a conversation that's going on from Washington, D.C. to the smallest borough in the land on what does this all mean.
3: Very educational. ThePublicSquare.com. We'll talk again tomorrow. 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
7: Today is May 1st. Let's take a look back at today in rock and roll history. 1965, record release on this date, The Supremes with Back in My Arms Again.

1970, Elton John's eponymous first American LP is released. The classic formula is in place with lyricist Bernie Taupin, producer Gus Dudgeon, and arranger Paul Buckmaster.

0: 1976, Frank Zappa is awarded a gold record for sales of his solo album, Apostrophe.
1: You know, my python boot is too tight. 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

1979, Kenny Jones appears on stage at London's Rainbow Theater with The Who for the first time after replacing Keith Moon. 2 years later, 1981, The Who released their latest single from the Face Dances LP, Don't Let Go the Coat in Britain.

0: and roll birthdays today. Blues harmonica player Little Walter, born Marion Walter Jacobs in Alexandria, Louisiana in 1930. Singer Judy Collins in Seattle, Washington in 1939. Singer and pianist Rita Coolidge, born in Nashville, Tennessee, some sources say 1944, some say 1945. In 1946, the bassist from the Buckinghams, Nick Fortune, was born. 1957, Steve Ferris, the guitarist for Mr. Mister. And that's a look back at May 1st, today in rock and roll history.
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4: I'm Connor Farrell.
5: And I'm Rhett Elaine.
4: Dr. Elaine, this week, why is it so hard to get into space, and what in fact is low Earth orbit?
5: Right. So, I mean, we care about space, right?
4: I mean, yeah, I guess so.
5: I mean, really? We have people going to space. There's people in space right now. There's people in the space station, yeah.
4: Well, wait. In the space station? Like the one in the sky?
5: Yeah. Yeah. People are in there.
4: I didn't know that.
5: Yeah, they keep people in there, you know. And they come and go. They stay up there for, you know, 9 months or something like that. They stay up there for a while. But, and actually, you know, you can see the space station with your naked eye.
4: Really?
5: Oh, gosh, yeah.
4: Where do I look?
5: Up.
4: Okay.
5: Yeah, there's a place called a website that I use called heavensabove.com, and you enter your location, and it tells you when the space station is going to pass overhead, and it looks like a plane, but it moves faster, and it is the space station, and it is awesome. So it passes over about once a week. In some of those you can't really see. It has to be near, you know, sunset, so that the space station is in the sunlight and you're in the dark. Otherwise, you can't see it.
4: Oh.
5: Yeah. So, but that's in what we call low Earth orbit. And that's where we call getting into space. Low Earth orbit is mainly the very bottom rung of spaceness. Okay. It's only 400 kilometers above you. So it's not that far. I mean,
4: that's like a marathon, right?
5: No, I mean, you can't
4: run. Like a couple marathons.
5: Well, I mean, a marathon would be like 24 miles. There's like 250 miles, so.
4: It's like a super marathon.
5: It's like a road trip. How about that?
4: Okay.
5: Yeah.
4: So let's go to Biloxi in the sky.
5: Right. It's a little bit further than that, but you get the idea. That's where it is. Now, if you, just as an example of moving further up, right, you want to get more into space. If you're in low Earth orbit, like the space station, it takes about 90 minutes to go all the way around the Earth. As you move further and further away from the Earth, it takes longer to go around. And in fact, if you get far enough away, it takes 24 hours to orbit the Earth. And what's important about that? What's 24 hours?
4: It's our day.
5: That's how long it takes the Earth to rotate. So if you get far enough away, we call that a geostationary orbit, because the orbit takes as long as it takes the Earth to rotate. So if you look in the sky for a geostationary satellite, it stays in the same spot in the sky. Which is very useful. You can put it there, and it looks like it's in the same spot.
4: Okay.
5: And that's where, like, your satellite TV, okay? You have the dish doesn't move because it's in geostationary orbit. Okay, so that's low Earth orbit. But how do you get there? We'll talk about that on the next STEM Science Radio.
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7: 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And in a special segment, recall a hair-raising super-secret spy story over Soviet skies. All that plus May 1st kicks off the national month of all kinds of great stuff. Happy May Day, everybody. Stand by for Tidbits in Time, next. May 1st, 1893 was opening day for the Chicago World's Fair. They called it the Columbian Exposition in honor of Columbus' discovery of the Americas 400 years earlier. Such a spectacle, many products you know well made their first appearances. Aunt Jemima syrup, Hershey's chocolate, Quaker oats, Juicy Fruit gum, Cracker Jacks, and the hamburger. Scott Joplin introduced ragtime, and who can forget America's favorite bowling alley beer, Pabst Blue Ribbon. May 1st, 1890, Albert Davis Lasker was born to American parents while visiting Germany. What were they thinking? Raised in Galveston, Texas, he moved to Chicago as a teenager to work at the Lord & Thomas Advertising Agency, which he bought at age 32 and ran for 30-plus years before selling to employees. Lasker made some great hires during his time as an ad man, including Claude Hopkins, the pioneer of Reason Why copy. By the way, Lasker also invented the soap opera. May 1st, 1960. On his 28th mission, CIA pilot Francis Gary Powers was shot down in his U-2 aircraft while on a spy mission above and across the Soviet Union. The Lockheed U-2 could fly at 70,000 feet, and when the program became operational in 1956, Russian missiles couldn't fly that high with accuracy. But even as Soviet surface-to-air missiles steadily improved, U.S. generals were overconfident and continued the overflights. 4.5 hours past the border, the Soviets fired 3 SA-3 missiles at Powers' plane, one detonating close enough to disable the U-2, causing Powers to bail out and the plane to crash. Powers was captured, interrogated, and tried for espionage. Found guilty and sentenced to 10 years in Russian prison, within 3 years he was traded for Soviet spy Rudolf Abel at Gliniki Bridge between West Berlin and Potsdam, Germany. One interesting element in this super-secret spy story is that Lee Harvey Oswald had been a radar operator at a U-2 base in Japan. Today, being May 1st, kicks off a whole month of goodness, including National Hamburger Month and National Barbecue Month. Make sure you don't miss out on these. Break out your grill now that spring is here. May Day is Lei Day in Hawaii, celebrating the custom of lei making, but you can wear one even if you're on the mainland or anywhere else in the world. The lei is a string of flowers or other object worn around the neck, symbolizing affection. Aloha, everybody. For your very own email print version of Tidbits in Time, showing up every day for free in your inbox, just send a request to adrian@tidbitsintime.com. 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
9: The following piece comes from Backstory with the American History Guys. Each week, Backstory takes a topic, say birth, disease, or college sports, and explores the history of that topic in America. Historians Brian Ballow, Ed Ayers, and Peter Onuf host the show. Here are the guys.
10: This is Backstory. I'm Brian Ballow.
11: I'm Ed Ayers.
12: And I'm Peter Onuf. Today on the show, we're marking the 15th anniversary of the Clinton impeachment with a look at the way sex scandals have been understood throughout American history.
10: Let's turn now way back to the beginning of the Republic, when scandalous information moved a little bit differently than it does now.
13: On a fall night in 1792, screams rang out in the darkness at the elite Virginia home of Randolph Harrison. The screams came from Harrison's teenage cousin, Nancy Randolph, who was visiting the Harrison estate along with her sister and brother-in-law, Richard. The whole household woke up and ran up to Nancy's guest room to see what was the matter. But the door was bolted. Her brother-in-law, Richard, and a slave were inside. When Richard came out, he said Nancy was just feeling under the weather. The next morning, Nancy said that she was better and everything was fine. But it wasn't. A scandal was brewing.
10: The Harrison slaves began to spread rumors that Nancy had given birth that night. They said the child had been murdered and that Richard had disposed of the body on a wood pile. Even worse, Richard was pegged as the child's father, the seducer of his own sister-in-law.
13: The rumors spread quickly through elite Americans' letters. It was a tabloid story in a pre-tabloid world. Sex, infidelity, and murder. And it threatened the honor of one of the most influential and well-connected families in Virginia.
11: Clearly, the Randolphs needed to do some damage control. Backstory producer Andrew Parsons tells us what happened next.
14: In the spring of 1793, 22-year-old Richard Randolph had problems. He was struggling to run the plantation he had inherited and prove his worth as an upstanding Virginian. He had already dropped out of three elite universities, and now people were calling him a murderer and an adulterer. Historian Chris Doyle says Richard tried an early version of PR, a letter to the public in the Virginia Gazette.
15: He said in the newspaper that he would prefer a gentleman to state charges against him publicly, and then he could challenge him to a duel. And in the absence of that, he says he'll even conduct a public debate in letters to the editor of the Virginia Gazette, and he will repudiate any charges that anybody wants to make against him.
14: Honor was everything in the 1790s, and Richard was willing to die to defend it. The problem was, no one was accusing him in public. The story was being whispered behind closed doors. So with no one to duel or debate, Richard went to Plan B. He'd go down to the county courthouse and turn himself in, trusting he'd be exonerated.
15: It's a terrible plan. Yeah, it's really an awful plan. But he's not left with a clean solution to this problem.
14: Richard was promptly arrested. And after a week in jail, he was hauled into court to defend himself against the charge of murder and infidelity. By this point, much of elite Virginia had been following the scandal, so there was an audience in the courtroom, and Richard came prepared to dazzle them.
15: You know, he was lawyered up really, really well when he came into this case, basically assembling a legal dream team in the 1790s. The living legend, Patrick Henry, and the other member of his defense team was John Marshall, of all people, the guy who would go on to become the Chief Justice of the Supreme Court. I mean, who wouldn't kill to have these two guys in your corner defending you?
14: Richard seemed pretty guilty. He was in the room when Nancy was heard screaming. He was seen leaving the house with a baby. And there was even blood on the woodpile where he supposedly dumped the body. But he had one thing going for him. Who was doing the accusing? One group was slaves. They were considered untrustworthy and were barred from taking the stand in Virginia anyway. The other was women, and the lawyers made it clear that they were just gossips. When one of Nancy and Richard's cousins, Mary Page Randolph, took the stand to testify that she knew Nancy was pregnant, Patrick Henry just painted her as a sneak.
15: She peeked through a keyhole into Nancy's bedroom to watch her undress to see that, in fact, she was pregnant. And Henry had a field day with this. He asked Paige, which eye did you look through the keyhole with? And the whole courtroom burst out laughing. And then he said, good God, deliver us from eavesdroppers.
14: It was a bizarre trial, considering Richard never would have been there if he hadn't turned himself in to clear his reputation. In the end, the judges cleared him of any wrongdoing. But it didn't change anything. Most people still thought Richard was guilty. Even Thomas Jefferson, Secretary of State at the time and related by marriage to the Randolphs, wrote to his daughter Martha that he thought Richard was guilty.
15: You know, when you have Thomas Jefferson writing letters to his daughter saying that he thinks Richard is a seducer, this is not going to go over well in a state where basically all the elite people know each other and Thomas Jefferson's word counted for a lot.
14: Richard Randolph continued to be ostracized and struggled to maintain his plantation. He only lived a few more years and died at the age of 26 after battling a severe fever. In his will, he made it clear that he wanted nothing to do with Virginia's planter elite. He freed all of his slaves, leaving his wife Judith with almost nothing.
15: So it's almost as if Richard can't get back into the club of elite Virginian slaveholders, he's going to, as a parting gesture, disassociate with them completely and accuse them of hypocrisy and tyranny.
14: So did Richard actually commit murder and infidelity? In 1814, nearly 20 years after the scandal, Nancy Randolph wrote a very public letter setting the record straight. She confessed she had been pregnant, but not by Richard. It was his younger brother Theo who was the father, and Theo died just months before the incident. She also said Richard helped cover up not a birth, but a miscarriage on that night in October 1792. Chris Doyle says it isn't clear whether this is the final word, but that's not what really matters anyway.
15: I don't think we're ever going to really know what happened in that manor house in October of 1792. And what matters in this particular case isn't so much who did what, how the parties tried to create truth.
14: And the truth that leaders like Thomas Jefferson saw was bigger than the scandal itself. An irresponsible, spoiled kid like Richard Randolph really represented an uncertain future.
15: There's a real question in Virginia about whether the traditional Virginia gentry, those 40 famous families that monopolized politics, whether those families were equipped to rule anymore. And here was a young guy who seemed like he was way out of his depth as a 21, 22-year-old guy trying to run a tobacco plantation by himself. He didn't seem to have a good handle on his slave labor force or on the women under his charge.
14: It was a sort of kids these days concern. But at the dawn of a new nation, that mattered.
15: After all, I mean, it's going to be this generation, this young generation of Virginians, who allegedly were supposed to solidify the Republican experiment in Virginia and the United States. You needed a moral, virtuous elite and a moral, virtuous electorate to make a republic run successfully. And Richard was a very disturbing and worrying sign to older people like Jefferson.
14: And if elites like Richard Randolph couldn't keep it together, then who would run the country after the founders were gone?
11: Andrew Parsons is one of our producers.
9: That was a piece from Backstory with the American History Guys. 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
17: Today, farming comes to Europe. The University of Houston's College of Engineering presents this series about the machines that make our civilization run and the people whose ingenuity created them. In fall 1974, my family and I walked a trail on the plateau above the Serbian side of the Danube. It was rainy and verdant. Small farms broke into the forest here and there. The compact and efficient style of farming seemed as old as the river itself. I didn't realize that day above the Danube that these were the very first northern European farmlands. Peter Bugocki tells how agriculture passed through this gate on its way into Europe. Farming first arose in the Middle East some 9,000 years ago. The Greeks were farming 500 years later. From there, the technology of farming split into two forms. One was temperate zone farming. It reached Italy 7,800 years ago and found its way into Spain and France 7,400 years back. That migration, it turns out, took place by sea. Our Stone Age ancestors were accomplished sailors and traders before they learned to farm. But farming spread even more rapidly up the Greek peninsula through Macedonia to the Danube. For 8,000 years, people had been farming the plateau I walked that day. At first, farming settled into the plains of Serbia and Hungary. Much of this movement appears to have been colonization. Farming reached Central Europe 7,400 years ago, but it didn't get to England and Scandinavia until 1,600 years later. You can trace that migration in two technologies that followed it. One was the livestock that came out of Turkey and went with the farmers, sheep, goats, cows, and pigs. Even today, diets in that part of the world are rich in roast lamb, beef, and pork. The other marker was the so-called linear pottery culture that came out of Hungary some 7,600 years ago. Throughout the migration, people decorated their pots with scribed lines in the clay. Their farming had to differ radically from that in the dry Mediterranean countries. Mediterranean farmers broke their brittle soil with a stick plow that simply fractured it. Northern farmers had to turn furrows with a much heavier plow. Our word plow comes from an old Slavic word, pflug. Not long ago, we discovered the preserved body of a man from one of those farming communities frozen into the Tyrolean Alps, the so-called Ice Man. As we study him, it becomes clear he lived a civilized life. He lived in a house, had some of the first copper implements in that world, and was probably on a trading mission. I often go back to that rainy day in 1974, to smells of apples, straw, manure, to the ancient quiet of a peaceful people once living there, to a straw-roofed peasant hut, to the sense that if I'd suddenly been shifted back 8,000 years, things wouldn't have seemed so different. As I relive that day, I feel my kinship with people who once moved their modest herds into Europe and began forming the world we know today. I'm John Leinhardt at the University of Houston, where we're interested in the way inventive minds work.
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20: This is UN News Today with me, Daniel Johnson. The headlines. As the Strait of Hormuz crisis continues, the UN puts the focus on strategic and sustainable energy sources. Meanwhile, in Gaza, disease is rife while violence continues across the strip. And a victory over the scammers. How the Philippines is cracking down on online fraud centres with the UN's support. With no end in sight to the shipping standoff in the Strait of Hormuz, and as Brent crude oil prices hovered at around $118 in trading on Thursday, the prospect of running out of fuel, gas and more has focused attention in the world's capitals on finding solutions quickly. Southeast Asia and South Asia were the first to be impacted by the most severe energy crisis in a generation, said Dario Leguti from the UN Economic Commission for Europe, UNECE. But he warned that it is an unfolding energy crisis, with motorists in Europe already paying much more than usual every time they go to fill up.
21: But it's not only the gas market that has been impacted, the fertilizer market as well. If you think that one-third of the world fertilizer that goes towards that part of the region has been impacted by the closure of the strait, raising prices by 50% in some regions. And this is a serious threat to the next planting season in the Northern Hemisphere, as this fertilizer is badly needed to maintain the yields.
20: UNECE covers 56 member states in Europe and North America. It's been bringing countries together in Geneva this week to discuss ways to wean themselves off fossil fuels, or at least use them more wisely. One wasted resource is natural gas, or methane, which is commonly burned off or flared at oil wells or refineries as a safety measure. Instead, the gas could be stored and used when needed, lowering our dependence on primary sources of energy, UNECE maintains. The agency is already leading efforts to reduce emissions of methane, which is more than 80 times more potent than carbon dioxide over a 20-year period and a clear driver of global warming. The current crisis is a clear signal that we need to advance with the energy transition, in particular through the electrification of transport or heating, from an energy security perspective too, UNECE's Mr. Leguti stressed. To Gaza, where Israeli tanks have reportedly advanced in Jabalia in the north of the enclave, and a United Nations school has been hit with gunfire, according to the UN Agency for Palestinians, UNRWA. In an update, UNRWA noted that airstrikes, shelling and gunfire have also continued across the strip, leaving civilians dead and vital facilities damaged. Further reports on Thursday indicated at least three people were killed and one wounded in an Israeli strike in northern Gaza. Public health risks are also mounting across the strip. UNRWA says there's been a sharp rise in skin diseases, including scabies and chickenpox, with a steep rise in disease linked to rodent infestations. Overcrowding, disrupted water, sanitation and hygiene services, along with poor environmental conditions, are fueling the growing rat population across displacement sites, UNRWA said. The agency noted that nearly 90% of water and sanitation infrastructure has been destroyed or damaged, leaving around 80% of the population reliant on water trucking. Despite severe shortages of supplies, fuel and equipment, UN teams continue to provide drinking and domestic water to more than half of Gaza's population. The Philippines is pushing ahead with its bid to shut down online scam centres with the help of the UN. To date, the Filipino authorities have liberated around 6,000 people from the centres, including well over 3,000 foreign nationals. The UN's role through the UN Office on Drugs and Crime has involved drawing up new operating procedures which came into effect this week. One of the key changes is a shift towards a victim-centred response. The new procedures aim to close gaps that once made prosecutions difficult to secure, while ensuring that victims are treated as survivors of trafficking rather than offenders. The procedures also strengthen how authorities handle rescue operations, victim repatriation, evidence collection and prosecution of suspects, says Miklos Gaspar, director of the UN Information Centre in Indonesia.
0: The numbers speak for themselves. 6,000 people liberated, including almost 3,500 foreigners. More than 200 perpetrators are awaiting trial. This shows how when a government is willing to tackle scam centres and corruption, the United Nations can provide effective help and produce results jointly.
20: Mr. Gaspar explained that scam compounds have spread across Southeast Asia, luring people with fake job offers. Often they're trapped and forced to carry out online fraud. The operations are usually part of a wider global criminal enterprise, and the UN Office on Drugs and Crime has warned that organised fraud networks are increasingly sophisticated, using advanced technologies and targeting victims worldwide, generating billions in illicit profits. Daniel Johnson, UN News.
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22: Hi there, I'm Thane Maynard. When you see a flying fish, chances are, given its large wing fins, that your first assumption would be that it's a bird. Once they take to the air, they can flap and glide for nearly 200 meters, the length of about 2 football fields. There are about 40 species of flying fish, and with speciation comes morphological differences. The two-wingers variety have 2 well-built pectoral or side fins that provide them with lift that they need to fly. On the other hand, the four-wingers not only use their strong pectoral fins, but also tap into the power of their pelvic or bottom fins. However, the fin that makes the real difference is the tail, which is similar to a rudder on a boat, and it helps steer the flying fish during flight. How they remain in the air can be understood by looking at their anatomy. Flying fish have a rigid frame, streamlined bodies, a reinforced spinal cord, a large cumulative fin surface area, and lower body weight. These are all characteristics that allow the fish to stay in flight due to drag reduction, something that airplane gliders based their design on in the 1930s.
18: The 90-Second Naturalist is a production of Cincinnati Public Radio and the Cincinnati Zoo, with support from Cincinnati Public Radio members to spread the good news of the natural world.
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24: From room to room with dustpan and broom. That's the route of the indoor traveler, upstairs and down, day in, day out. It's often a lonesome road she has to travel, but it needn't be, not if she has a portable radio. That way she can take a lively companion wherever she goes. 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Even the smallest sets are powerful and have excellent tonal qualities. 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
25: Hi, this is Randy Atkins, and welcome to The Sounds of Science, the podcast brought to you by the National Academy of Sciences, the National Academy of Engineering, the Institute of Medicine, and the National Research Council, collectively known as the National Academies. Today's podcast is based on the report Abrupt Climate Change, Inevitable Surprises. Until the 1990s, the dominant view of climate change was that Earth's climate system has changed gradually in response to both natural and human-induced processes. Evidence pieced together over the last few decades, however, shows that climate has changed much more rapidly, sometimes abruptly in the past, and therefore could do so again in the future. Abrupt climate change generally refers to a large shift in climate that persists for years or longer, such as marked changes in average temperature or altered patterns of storms, floods, or droughts, over a widespread area such as an entire country or continent that takes place so rapidly and unexpectedly that human or natural systems have difficulty adapting to it. In the context of past abrupt climate change, rapidly typically means on the order of a decade. Severe droughts and other past abrupt climate changes have had demonstrable adverse effects on human societies. While it is important not to be fatalistic about the threats posed by abrupt climate change, denying the likelihood or downplaying the relevance of past abrupt events could be costly. Increased knowledge is the best way to improve the effectiveness of response. Research into the causes, patterns, and likelihood of abrupt climate change can help reduce vulnerabilities and increase our ability to adapt. Researchers first became intrigued by abrupt climate change when they discovered striking evidence of large, abrupt, and widespread changes preserved in paleoclimatic archives, the history of Earth's climate recorded in tree rings, ice cores, sediments, and other sources. For example, tree rings show the frequency of droughts, sediments reveal the number and type of organisms present, and gas bubbles trapped in ice cores indicate past atmospheric conditions. With such techniques, researchers have discovered repeated instances of large and abrupt climate changes over the past 100,000 years during the slide into and climb out of the most recent ice age. Local warmings as great as 28 degrees Fahrenheit occurred repeatedly, sometimes in the mere span of a decade. Some of the best-known and most well-studied widespread abrupt climate changes started and ended the Younger Dryas Cold Interval, a near-global event that began abruptly about 12,800 years ago and ended even more suddenly about 11,600 years ago. Climate records show that much of the Northern Hemisphere was affected by extraordinary cold, dry, windy conditions. Dust and other wind-blown materials were more abundant in Greenland by a factor of 3 to 7, and methane concentrations were lower, indicating a loss of wetland areas, among other evidence. The 110,000-year-long ice core records from central Greenland and many other climate records indicate that the Younger Dryas was one in a long string of abrupt climate changes. More recently, less dramatic though still rapid climate changes have continued to occur. For example, a multi-decadal drought is implicated in the collapse of the classic Mayan civilization in the 9th century. Paleoclimatic records from the last 10,000 years include apparent abrupt shifts in hurricane frequency, flood regimes, and droughts. Examples of abrupt change in the past century alone include the rapid warming of the North Atlantic from 1920 to 1930 and the Dust Bowl drought of the 1930s. Abrupt climate change can occur when the Earth system gets pushed across a threshold, whether by some sudden event like a massive volcanic eruption, or by the accumulation of more gradual forces or forcings on the system. Much as the slowly increasing pressure of a finger eventually flips a switch and abruptly turns on a light, or as a passenger's leaning more and more over the side of a canoe will at some point cause the craft to suddenly capsize, the slow effects of drifting continents or wobbling orbits or changing atmospheric composition may switch the climate to a new state. The more rapid the forcing, the more likely it is that it will flip a switch,

abrupt climate change of the past, such as the Younger Dryas. Floods of glacial meltwaters that would have freshened the North Atlantic and reduced the ability of its waters to sink immediately preceded the coolings of the Younger Dryas and another short cold event 8,200 years ago, suggesting causation. 2. Cryosphere. The portion of the Earth covered in ice and snow, the cryosphere greatly affects temperature. When sea ice forms, it increases the planetary reflective capacity, thereby enhancing cooling. Sea ice also insulates the atmosphere from the relatively warm ocean, allowing winter air temperatures to steeply decline and reduce the supply of moisture to the atmosphere. Glaciers and snow cover on land can also provide abrupt change mechanisms. The water frozen in a glacier can melt if warmed sufficiently, leading to possibly rapid discharge, with consequent effects on sea level and atmospheric flow patterns. Meanwhile, snow-covered lands of all types maintain cold conditions because of their high reflectivity and because surface temperatures cannot rise above freezing until the snow melts. 3. Atmosphere. The atmosphere is involved in virtually every physical process of potential importance to abrupt climate change, providing a means of rapidly propagating the influence of any climate forcing from one part of the globe to another. Atmospheric temperature, composition, humidity, cloudiness, and wind determine the Earth's energy fluxes. Wind fields help dictate the ocean's surface circulation and upwelling patterns. Atmospheric moisture transport, most predominantly through precipitation, helps govern the freshwater balance, overall water circulation, and the dynamics of glaciers. 4. Land surface. The reflective capacity of the land can change greatly, with fresh snow or ice sheets reflecting more than 90% of the sunlight striking them, while dense forests absorb more than 90%. Changes in surface characteristics can also affect solar heating, cloud formation, rainfall, and surface water flow to oceans, thus feeding back strongly on climate. 5. External factors. Phenomena external to the climate system can also be agents of abrupt climate change. For example, the orbital parameters of the Earth vary over time, affecting the planet's distribution of solar energy. Fluctuations in solar output prompted by sunspot activity or the effects of solar wind may cause major climate fluctuations. The drying of the Sahara in the Holocene is linked to variations in the Earth's orbit around the sun. Greenhouse gases such as carbon dioxide are accumulating in the Earth's atmosphere and causing surface air temperatures and subsurface ocean temperatures to rise. These gradual changes, along with other human alterations of the climate system, for example, land use changes, are producing conditions in the Earth's climate that are outside the range of recent historical experience. Although it is not known whether these or future changes will trigger abrupt climate changes, past abrupt climate changes have been especially common when the climate system itself was being altered. A question of great societal relevance is whether the North Atlantic circulation, including the Gulf Stream, will remain stable under the global warming that is expected to continue for the next few centuries. A shutdown of the circulation would not induce a new ice age, but would cause major changes in both the ocean and the atmosphere. Ocean effects could include major circulation regimes, upwelling and sinking regions, distribution of seasonal sea ice, ecological systems, and sea level. Atmospheric changes could include land-sea temperature contrast and the intensity, frequency, and paths of storms. Other potential impacts of a global warming-induced abrupt climate change could be associated with increased frequency of extreme events related to land surface hydrology. Great variability in precipitation patterns ranging from heavy rainstorms and flooding to persistent drought might become more common. In particular, some models suggest that greenhouse warming will cause El Niño manifestations to become stronger and more frequent. It is important to note that not all models agree on the potential impacts of global warming on abrupt climate change. Scientists don't know enough about the details of abrupt climate change to accurately predict it. With better information, society could take more confident action to reduce the potential impact of abrupt changes on agriculture, water resources, and the built environment, among other impacts. A better understanding through research of such things as sea ice and glacier stability, land surface processes, and atmospheric and oceanic circulation patterns is needed. Moreover, to effectively use any additional knowledge of these and other physical processes behind abrupt climate change, more sophisticated ways of assessing their interactions must be developed, including 1. Better models.
At present, the models used to assess climate and its impacts cannot simply

0: simulate the size, speed, and extent of past abrupt climate changes, let alone predict future abrupt changes. Efforts are needed to improve how the mechanisms driving abrupt climate change are represented in these models and to more rigorously test models against the climate record. 2. More paleoclimatic data. More climate information from the distant past would go a long way towards strengthening our understanding of abrupt climate changes and our models of past climate. In particular, an enhanced effort is needed to expand the geographic coverage, temporal resolution, and variety of paleoclimatic data. 3. Appropriate statistical tools. Because most statistical calculations at present are based on the assumption that climates are not changing but are stationary, they have limited value for non-stationary or changing climates, and for climate-related variables that are often highly skewed by rapid changes over time, such as for abrupt change regimes. Available statistical tools themselves need to be adapted or replaced with new approaches altogether to better reflect the properties of abrupt climate change. One way of understanding the potential impacts of abrupt climate change is to think about how it would disrupt the timely replacement, repair, or adaptation of capital stocks, whether of natural systems or nations' economies. For example, a rapid sea level rise could inundate or threaten coastal populations. Significant changes in patterns of droughts or frosts could destroy forests or agricultural systems, and sudden temperature shifts could render improperly insulated, heated, or cooled buildings uninhabitable. To date, however, relatively little research has addressed the ecological and economic impacts of abrupt climate change. Most studies focus on gradual climate change. Given the accumulating evidence of past abrupt changes and their capacity to affect human societies, some attention should be focused on potential future abrupt climate change scenarios. Concurrently, impact assessment models need to be made increasingly sophisticated so they can accommodate diverse variables and represent interactions and outcomes in ways that more closely approximate reality. Although our understanding of the causes and consequences of relatively abrupt changes in climate is imperfect, it makes sense to develop practical strategies that could be used to reduce economic and ecological systems' vulnerabilities to change. In that spirit, it is worth investigating no-regrets policies that provide benefits whether an abrupt climate change ultimately occurs or not. By moving scientific and public policy research in directions that enhance system adaptability, it might be possible to reduce vulnerability at little or no net cost. For example, the phase-out of chlorofluorocarbons over the past 2 decades and their replacement with relatively benign gases having shorter atmospheric residence times reduced nations' contributions to global warming while also diminishing the risks posed by ozone depletion. No-regrets measures in anticipation of abrupt climate change could include low-cost steps to slow climate change, improve climate forecasting, slow biodiversity loss, improve water, land, and air quality, render institutions more robust to major disruptions, and adopt technological innovations that increase the resiliency of market and ecological systems. The potential value of such measures is not restricted to the United States. With growing globalization, adverse social and economic impacts are now more likely than ever to spill across national boundaries. It is especially important that the needs of poorer countries, which could be highly vulnerable to the effects of abrupt climate change, be given sufficient attention and support. The Committee on Abrupt Climate Change was chaired by Richard B. Alley of Pennsylvania State University. Abrupt Climate Change, Inevitable Surprises is available from the National Academies Press by calling toll-free at 1-800-624-6242, or you can visit www.nap.edu. My name is Randy Atkins, and you've been listening to The Sounds of Science, the podcast brought to you by the National Academies, advisors to the nation on science, engineering, and medicine. 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
3: Welcome to A Cup of Health with CDC, a weekly feature of the MMWR, the Morbidity and Mortality Weekly Report. I'm your host, Dr. Robert Gaines. Motor vehicle crashes in the U.S. result in more deaths among people between the ages of 5 and 34 years than anything else. Lori Beck is a researcher with CDC's National Center for Injury Prevention and Control. She's joining us today to discuss ways to avoid serious injuries and death in motor vehicle crashes. Welcome to the show, Lori.
1: Thank you for having me.
3: Lori, how many people are killed or injured each year in the U.S. in motor vehicle crashes?
1: There are 34,000 deaths each year in the United States from motor vehicle crashes. And in 2009, there were 2.3 million adult drivers and passengers treated in emergency departments as a result of motor vehicle crashes.
3: Are crashes more common in any particular sex or age group?
1: Men are more likely to be killed in motor vehicle crashes than women. We also know that young drivers face particularly high risks of motor vehicle crashes.
3: How can people reduce their risk of being seriously injured or killed in a car crash?
1: There are several things that people can do to protect themselves. These include not speeding, not drinking and driving. Graduated driver licensing laws are important for young drivers. But the most effective step that anyone can take to protect themselves in a motor vehicle is to wear a seatbelt every time they ride in a car.
3: Lori, how many states actually require seatbelt use?
1: Currently, there are 31 states that have primary enforcement laws. Primary enforcement laws allow police officers to pull vehicles over and issue tickets for non-use of seatbelts simply because an occupant is not wearing their seatbelt. There are also 18 states that have secondary enforcement laws. These laws only allow police officers to issue tickets for non-use of seatbelts if the vehicle has already been stopped for some other reason. We know that primary enforcement laws are more effective than secondary enforcement laws at increasing seatbelt use and reducing deaths and injuries.
3: Where can listeners get more information about passenger safety?
1: People can find more information on our website at www.cdc.gov/motorvehiclesafety.
3: Thanks, Lori. I've been talking today with CDC's Lori Beck about ways to avoid serious injury and death in motor vehicle crashes. Although auto manufacturers have added numerous safety devices to most new vehicles, seat belts are still your car's most effective safety feature. So buckle up every time you get on the road. Until next time, be well. This is Dr. Robert Gaines for A Cup of Health with CDC.
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4: 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And now here's Laura Kennedy with the audio news from Archaeologica. We hope you find this to be a valuable part of your day.
5: Welcome to the audio news from Archaeologica. I'm Laura Kennedy, and these are the headlines in archaeological and historical news for the week of December 14th through the 20th, 2025. Our first story this week comes from Spain, where researchers at the Spanish National Research Center on Human Evolution are providing new details about the technological diversity of stone tools recovered from the Paleolithic site of Terra Amata in Nice, France. As reported by Phys.org, Paula Garcia Medrano led the team of archaeologists that analyzed lithic remains from the site, focusing on the technological and morphological characteristics of these stone tools. They found that these ancient toolmakers employed a variety of innovative techniques in their craftsmanship. Their analysis shows that toolmakers primarily used local limestone cobbles and practiced relatively simple knapping methods. These methods involved short reduction sequences that followed the natural shapes of the stones, suggesting an efficient use of available materials. Researchers importantly note that the tools display features associated with more complex technological planning. The collection includes evidence of structured flaking patterns, prepared striking platforms, and organized use of cores, which are the stone blocks from which flakes are struck. Archaeologists claim that these traits indicate early experimentation with techniques that later became more widespread in European stone tool traditions. Terra Amata played an important role in early human occupation of Western Europe around 400,000 years ago. In previous excavations, archaeologists have found evidence of repeated seasonal human occupation, early fire use, simple dwelling structures, and the transport of raw materials from distant sources. These discoveries have made the site central to research on early human behavior in Europe. The team's research, which appears in the Journal of Paleolithic Archaeology, contributes to ongoing efforts to document how technological traditions in Europe progressed gradually rather than appearing suddenly. This study places Terra Amata within a broader pattern of technological diversity during the Middle Pleistocene. During this period, human groups across Western Europe began to vary their toolmaking practices, subsistence strategies, and territorial use in response to local conditions. The team's analysis supports the conclusion that humans at Terra Amata adapted to environmental and technological developments in ways similar to those of their European neighbors.
6: At the tone, we've reached the top of the hour. WIZULP, Newark, Radio Newark News.
7: The Public News Service Monday afternoon update, I'm Mike Clifford. Nearly 15,000 nurses went on strike today at some of New York City's top hospitals, setting the stage for what could be one of the biggest labor showdowns in the city's healthcare industry in decades. That from the New York Times. They report the union representing the nurses says a strike is necessary to force hospitals to ensure minimum staffing ratios so that nurses aren't overwhelmed with too many patients. They're also demanding higher wages and more security at hospitals to reduce violent episodes and shootings. The Times notes that Governor Kathy Hochul signed an executive order Friday declaring that a disaster is imminent and that the strike was likely to impact the availability and delivery of care threatening public health. Meantime, Indiana lawmakers are advancing a bill that would limit what doctors and medical students can do to patients while they're sedated. Senate Bill 90 focuses on consent during medical procedures. GOP Senator Michael Kreider of Greenfield authored the bill.
8: Essentially, the bill is trying to protect medical providers and others from getting in a situation where somebody feels like a procedure has been conducted on them without their consent.
7: Indiana law does not currently ban exams that patients did not approve before anesthesia. Next, Kentucky's pension funding levels have improved despite nearly two decades of challenges, retirement experts say. The state held around $35 billion in total cash and investments as of 2020. That's according to pension policy data compiled by Ballotpedia.
9: Keith Brainerd with the National Association of State Retirement Directors says in recent years, funding levels have significantly improved.
10: That funding level a few years ago was below 15%, and it is now approaching 30% and is on a steady path forward.
9: Decisions made by both the legislature and the Kentucky Retirement System Board of Trustees, coupled with poor investment returns during the 2008 recession, once left the state struggling to maintain the funding it needed to pay public workers' retirements. This is Nadia Ramlagan for Kentucky News Connection.
7: And consumer advocates in Virginia say the trend of renovictions, the process of ending a current lease to renovate a property, displaces long-time low-income renters.
11: They say these projects also impact affordability. Home prices and rents across the Commonwealth have risen dramatically across the state. Between 2011 and 2021, rents in Virginia rose 24% on average. Daniel Razai is with the Virginia Poverty Law Center. He says renovictions can impact housing affordability at a time when housing prices have soared across much of the Commonwealth and the country.
12: Finding a new apartment to rent in a short period of time that fits their budget is becoming more and more difficult. And once the unit has been renovated, it is no longer going to be rented at the same price it was before the renovations took place.
11: According to the U.S. Census Bureau, nearly half of all renters in the Commonwealth are rent burdened, meaning they pay more than 30% of their income on rent and utilities. I'm Simone Perez.
7: This is Public News Service. Next to Washington State, where the minimum wage is once again the highest in the country at $17.13 an hour, advocates for working families say it's worth celebrating.
13: 19 states raised their wage floors this month, but Washington is one of only six with hourly minimum wages that top $16. Jeffrey Gustavson with Firelands Workers United says there's an affordability crisis across the country, and raising the minimum wage is an important tool to counter it.
14: It ensures that people in the food industry and restaurants, retail, are able to keep up with rising costs at least a little bit. The minimum wage isn't the full solution, but something that Washington should be proud of and that working people fought really hard for.
13: Washington state voters passed an initiative in 2016 to raise the state's minimum wage and tie future increases to inflation. Gustavson acknowledges the state has taken other steps to improve affordability, like implementing a capital gains tax and a rent stabilization bill. But he says more needs to be done. I'm Isabel Charlet.
7: And New Mexico will maintain its full childhood vaccination schedule despite rollbacks by the U.S. Department of Health and Human Services.
15: The state's chief medical officer, Miranda Durham, says New Mexico will stick with the 30-year-old evidence-based vaccination schedule, noting the state regularly is a flu hotspot, has a high rate of hospitalizations for respiratory illnesses, and logged more than 100 cases of measles last year.
16: For all those reasons, we felt that the AAP schedule, the American Academy of Pediatrics schedule, was the one that was best for us, and that's the one we've endorsed for years.
15: The current Centers for Disease Control and Prevention has downgraded five vaccines as optional. I'm Roz Brown.
7: Durham notes that the recent drop-off in measles vaccines resulted in more than 2,000 cases nationwide last year, the highest number in a single year in more than three decades. Finally, grocery shoppers can't help but feel frustration when a staple like eggs sees rapid price swings.
17: Egg prices are trending lower since supplies recovered from bird flu outbreaks. But Brittany Johnson says record highs from last year are still on her mind. She nears the first anniversary of the egg cooperative on her northwestern Minnesota farm. How it works is a member signs up for $10 a month and gets a dozen eggs each week. Johnson says at $2.50 a carton, that gives community members peace of mind in case the market unravels.
18: For us, people like to know where their food is coming from, and they like to support good companies, but those can be hard to come by for food products. And so the natural solution is just to start your own. And all of the co-op members have become my best friends. So it's been really fun.
17: I'm Mike Moen.
7: This is Mike Clifford. Thank you for starting your week with Public News Service, member and listener supported. 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
19: We usually hear about lampreys when someone's trying to eliminate them because they're seen as a parasite on trout, salmon, at least in Lake Champlain, where we are. Are they fish or eel? Lamprey eel, or are they a fish, first of all?
20: Well, lampreys are fish, but they're not what you think of as a normal fish, maybe. Like, for example, an eel looks like a snake, but it really is what you'd call a normal fish because it's got kind of normal-looking gill slits. It's got jaws that'll open and close like a fish would. It's got paired fins in the front, like we've got, you know, your front limbs. And it's got a skeleton made out of bone and stuff. Lampreys are different. They look like an eel, but there's some really major differences that date back to the early days of fish evolution.
19: So they're kind of an early kind of a fish, would you say?
20: They're kind of like copies of an early version of fish. The skeleton is there, but it's not made out of bone. It's made out of cartilage,
19: mm-hmm.
20: which is the stuff that stiffens your nose and your ears and stuff. So it looks like bones, but it's not. They don't have jaws. So instead of...
19: They have a lot of teeth.
20: They got a mouth and they got teeth, but they're not stuck on jaws. They've got a big sucker disc with hooked teeth on it to hang on, and a tongue that's kind of raspy like

0: Thanks. And of course, I've heard about Sputnik, but I don't know much about it. So maybe we should start with the basics. I mean, what was Sputnik?
1: Well, Alex, Sputnik was the first man-made artificial satellite that actually achieved orbit. It was not the first object that we achieved to launch in space. Back in 1944, a V-2 rocket launched from Peenemünde and achieved an altitude of 176 kilometers. We consider 100 kilometers to be the boundary of space. However, that rocket fell down. It was never meant to stay in orbit. However, Sputnik was launched on October the 4th, as you mentioned, 1957, and it reached a sustainable orbit that lasted a few months. The satellite itself was not very large. It was a polished metal ball about 60 centimeters in diameter with four antennas about 2.5-3 meters long. And it was highly polished because the idea was that would be that would make it easier to track visually, if possible at all. Although I have my doubts that you can spot an object that size.
0: So it was part flash. They were the first ones to get the satellite up there. This is the Soviets, and they wanted to make sure that everyone knew this because it was a major accomplishment at the time.
1: It was. It was. You also have to think about the historical perspective. The war has ended. Here we have an armaments race between the Soviets and the Americans. We have nuclear warheads going up and the development of ICBM, intercontinental ballistic missiles. And that's exactly what the Soviets used. They modified an ICBM and put it up in orbit to the dismay of the Americans. There was also a lot of competition. The Soviets wanted to show that they're better than the Americans to the world, that their system, communism, is way better. The Americans wanted to show the world that the Americans are better than the Soviets and so on. So there's a lot of history and a lot of social tension also around this event.
0: Okay, so there's a lot of politics swirling around this one little metal ball. Now, luckily for the world, there weren't actually any weapons on board Sputnik, but there were some instruments, I understand. What was on board?
1: It was a very simple package. Actually, another probe that was later launched as the Sputnik 3 was supposed to be the first one, but there were some delays in construction, so they decided to launch a much simpler probe. It had a radio transmitter. It was pressurized, the probe was pressurized and filled with nitrogen, and I'll tell you why in a sec. And it also had a temperature gauge. It was not powered by solar panels, as a modern satellite would be. It had a chemical battery. The radio transmitter was there to serve as a beacon, as a radio beacon. It transmitted a signal on two frequencies, and I believe we've heard that signal.
0: It's a famous sound, that beep, beep, beep, beep.
1: Yeah. And the temperature gauge was there. The Soviets were hoping to catch if the Sputnik probe was actually perforated and penetrated by a meteorite. Being pressurized, there would be a drop in pressure, but also a drop in temperature, which the temperature gauge would detect. I also think that there was a basic electronic package because that information about temperature was actually encoded in the beep.
0: Right. So, I mean, compared to what we might think about instrument-wise today, it was fairly basic, but enough to get those basic stats out to the world by radio waves.
1: That's right. Scientists were not only scientists, also ham radio operators were able to track Sputnik all around the world. The probe gave off signals for about 3 weeks, about 22 days before the battery ran out. Compared to today's satellites, very, very primitive, very, very simple. Today's satellites are much more complex. Sputnik would be in the category of a scientific or research satellite, and we still have them up there. If you think of the Hubble Space Telescope or the SOHO Solar Observatory or the Chandra X-ray satellite, you can also think of the International Space Station as a research satellite. But that's only one kind of satellite. Today, 50 years later, we have hundreds of telecommunication satellites, for example. Then we have weather satellites that will monitor global weather, look at the sky cover, look at hurricanes, for example, that would do measurements in the oceans. Then we have, last but not least, military satellites, surveillance satellites with

0: the high, very powerful cameras. I read somewhere that some of those cameras can read the time off of your timepiece. I don't know if it's true, but I wouldn't be surprised. And last but not least, there's another group of what we can call satellites or companions to the Earth, but I don't think that one is particularly intended. It's space junk.
1: So, I mean, satellites have been launched now for 50 years, and there have been some side effects because of that.
0: A lot of side effects. Right now, it is estimated that probably about 2 tons of junk is orbiting around space. Fragments of old satellites, satellites that have stopped working, nuts, bolts. In 1965, during the Gemini 4 spacewalk, the astronaut lost his glove. And that glove actually traveled at 28,000 kilometers per hour for a few days until it burnt out. And it's considered to be the deadliest garment in history.
1: So we really do have a bit of a junkyard floating around the Earth at the moment. Is Sputnik up there? Is Sputnik part of that junk?
0: No, unfortunately
1: Sputnik 1,
0: not.
1: That is.
0: Sputnik 1 is not. Sputnik 1 stayed in orbit about 3 months. There are some controversial reports that say that parts of Sputnik had survived re-entry and burnout, but those are just some theories. I have not found any proof that that is true. So it is considered destroyed on re-entry. It was never meant to re-enter safely and land on Earth anyway.
1: So it sounds like Sputnik itself did perish, did burn up in our atmosphere, but by the sound of it, it's left quite a legacy in outer space of satellites and space travel. And
0: quite a legacy. With Sputnik, the space race had begun between the Soviets and the Americans, which led to manned flights, which then led to the Apollo missions and the conquest of the moon. The Russians have lost that particular race. Sorry, the Soviets have lost that particular race, but then they started another one. They've built Mir, which now has evolved, in another experiment, a bigger experiment that we call the International Space Station. So from a small ball, 60 centimeters in diameter, we now have a space station capable of housing about a dozen people in space.
1: So today, 50 years later, I guess in a way we can still say Sputnik lives.
0: In a way, yes.
1: Thanks, Zoran, for coming by to tell us all about Sputnik.
0: You're welcome. My pleasure.
1: If there are any of you listeners who have questions for the scientist here at the Ontario Science Centre, please do get in touch. 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For the Ontario Science Centre, this is Alex MacDonald saying thanks for listening. And remember to question everything, especially me.
2: Hi, my name is Ken Chisholm. I'm the director of the Science Working Group at Radio Newark. 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
3: Exploring Science in the Sea. To fully understand how a living thing works, you have to study it under conditions like those in which it lives. And that applies down to the level of individual cells. That's one of the lessons learned and taught by Ernest Everett Just, one of the first African-American biologists. Just was born in South Carolina in 1883. After his father died a few years later, his family moved to an island. There, Just developed a love of the nature around him, a love that he maintained throughout his career. Just graduated from South Carolina State College, then graduated with top honors from Dartmouth, and took a teaching job at Howard University. During the summers, he conducted research at the Marine Biological Laboratory in Woods Hole, Massachusetts. Just studied the eggs of marine organisms like sand dollars and sea urchins. He was looking at how cells develop into living creatures. At that time, scientists did not fully understand

0: how animals grew, so he studied cells in their natural conditions, under the same temperature, salinity, and other factors they'd experience in nature. Just spent a couple of years in Europe at the start of World War II. In fact, he was imprisoned by the Nazis when they captured France, although he was soon released. But by then, he was suffering from cancer, and he died the following year. Many of his methods continue, though, as biologists study not just organisms themselves, but their relationship to their natural environment. Science in the Sea is a production of the University of Texas Marine Science Institute at Port Aransas and is available as a weekly podcast at scienceinthesea.org. I'm Holly Brown.
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2: How can we motivate people to stay on statin therapy?
3: Do blood levels of omega-3 fatty acids predict mortality in adults?
2: What's the real cost of dementia to our society?
3: Finally, a therapy for neuropathy in people that have had chemotherapy.
2: That's what we're talking about this week on PodMed, the weekly look at the medical headlines from Johns Hopkins. That's for April 5th, 2013. I'm Elizabeth Tracy.
3: And I'm Rick Lang, professor of medicine at Johns Hopkins and vice chairman of medicine at the University of Texas in San Antonio.
2: Rick, why don't we look at this study from Annals of Internal Medicine? This is the study related to statins, why people discontinue statins, how we can get them back on statins and hopefully reduce their cholesterol.
3: Elizabeth, statins are some of the most commonly used drugs in the United States. Discontinuation of these drugs is a significant problem. 20 to 50% of patients will discontinue them, and we know that in patients that have cardiovascular disease or at risk, discontinuing this medication puts them at an increased risk for suffering another event. So this is a study out of Boston where they looked at the electronic medical records for over 100,000 patients in whom statins were discontinued, at least temporarily. In about 17%, they documented what was called a statin-related complication or event. That's why they stopped them. Many of these individuals, statins were started again. In fact, about 90% of them, statins were restarted again. And in those individuals, most individuals tolerated the re-challenge very well. Now, 40% of the time, it was the exact same statin that was discontinued to begin with. So this leads us to understand that most patients who are re-challenged on statins can tolerate them long-term. Statin-related events may not, in fact, be due to the statin at all, but may be due to some other unrelated causes.
2: Well, I'd like to delve into this just a little bit further and have you identify what people were saying when they decided to discontinue statins initially.
3: We do know from this patient population that the most common cause were muscle aches. It's interesting, in the accompanying editorial, one of the lipid experts, Scott Grundy from UT Southwestern, says that most of us have muscle aches and joint aches, regardless of what we're taking. If we're taking a statin, we tend to attribute it to the statin. And this study would suggest that as well. Patients that were taking a statin and restarted on the exact same statin, many of the individuals at the exact same dose did not have recurrence of their muscle pains or aches. The more serious complications are very rare. For example, there's muscle breakdown, what's called rhabdomyolysis, and the incidence of that was 0.006%. And other complications related to increased liver enzymes or inflammation of the liver are also rare as well.
2: So does this suggest that there's something we can do prophylactically to advise people that when they start on a statin, they may have a heightened awareness of muscle aches and pains, but hey, folks, why don't we see if it goes away?
3: I think there are several things to do. I think that's one great suggestion. The other is to reassure patients that if they have some symptoms and we stop the statin, overwhelming likelihood is that we're going to be able to find either that the same statin or a different statin will be well tolerated.
2: But of course, I have to say in conclusion that I think statins are overprescribed, and that I think if people would institute lifestyle changes, specifically diet and exercise, they could potentially avoid the need for a statin at all.
3: And you and I both agree that medications are oftentimes prescribed for conditions that we have control over if we'll change our lifestyle. So I'm glad you brought that up.
2: Okay. I wouldn't be me if I didn't say that, right? Since we're talking about things like this, cardiovascular issues, then why don't we take a look at omega-3 fatty acids and their ability to predict cardiovascular mortality. That's also in Annals of Internal Medicine.
3: There have been a number of observational studies that have suggested that omega-3 fatty acids are associated with cardiovascular disease. That is, people that have higher levels have decreased risk of cardiovascular disease. And those were based primarily on dietary intake information provided by the patient. What this study did that was unique was actually measured levels in over 2,600 U.S. adults, mean age of 74 years old, who did not have any known coronary disease. They had not had stroke, they had not had heart failure, and they measured their baseline levels of omega-3 fatty acids and the individual components. And they followed them for about 10 years and looked at both their total mortality and their cardiovascular mortality. And what they discovered was that higher blood levels of omega-3 fatty acids were associated with a lower mortality, primarily cardiovascular. What this translates to is the people that had the highest levels had on average 2.2 more years after age 65 than those that had the lowest levels.
2: Wow, this is kind of muddying the waters again, isn't it? Because we've taken a look at specifically supplementation of omega-3 fatty acids, largely in the form of fish oil, both for primary prevention and secondary prevention of heart attacks, and found no real benefit. So I'm struggling here. Are we all going to go back to those fish oil capsules? They don't really taste very good. Or what are we going to do about this information?
3: You know, it's interesting. Most of the studies that use supplemental fish oil didn't measure baseline levels. At very low levels, increasing your level, primarily through diet, decreases cardiovascular mortality. But there may be a point at which increasing levels further does not get you any additional benefit. And I think that's why the studies that have looked at supplemental fish oils lately have not been positive.
2: I guess I find this really interesting because it is reminding me of the vitamin D story once again, where we find that if you are deficient, supplementation seems to be a good idea and have a lot of positive impact. But beyond that, it's really not very helpful.
3: And so, for example, people that have absolutely no dietary intake at all of omega-3 fatty acids, one could surmise that they might receive a benefit from supplemental omega-3 fatty acids. But those that have a modest intake, supplements may not be beneficial.
2: So I'm going to conclude the take-home message from this one. Eat some fish. Let us move on then. Let's go to duloxetine for chemotherapy-induced neuropathy. Wow, there's a mouthful. That's in the Journal of the American Medical Association. This, of course, is nerve pain for folks who have chemotherapy.
3: This is good news because a lot of people receive chemotherapy. And a particular friend of mine recently underwent chemotherapy. And the major complaint was this neuropathy. And approximately 20 to 40% of patients with cancer who receive chemotherapy will develop a painful neuropathy. And it can persist for months to years after the chemotherapy has been completed. We know that neurotransmitters, particularly serotonin and norepinephrine, play a role in pain. So it was hypothesized that a serotonin norepinephrine reuptake inhibitor, duloxetine, might be beneficial in these patients. So there were 231 patients who received chemotherapy and had neuropathy, and they were randomized to receive either placebo or duloxetine for 5 weeks. Then they switched, and they assessed their risk of neuropathy and their pain after each of the treatment arms. And what they found is that after 5 weeks of therapy, those that received duloxetine had a significant decrease in the amount of pain. And those that received duloxetine were twice as likely to have decreases of 30 to as much as 50%.
2: It really is excellent news. What about the side effect profile?
3: The side effect profile was actually pretty well tolerated. 7% had fatigue, 5% had insomnia, and 5% had nausea. Placebo, about 8% had somnolence, sleepiness, 7% had insomnia, and 5% had fatigue.
2: And what's the usual indication for duloxetine?
3: Well, duloxetine is oftentimes used as an antidepressant. It's sold under the name of Cymbalta. It's also used in people that have fibromyalgia. So this is extending its use.
2: This is good news. Finally, then, let us turn to the New England Journal of Medicine, an interesting analysis of the costs of dementia societally.
3: Dementia is characterized by progressive cognitive decline that ultimately interferes with independent functioning. This was an interesting study trying to put a monetary amount on what the costs are of dementia in the United States. They took a subsample of over 850 persons that were studied in what's called the Health and Retirement Study. And what they determined was that in this population, the prevalence of dementia was about 15%. And what they determined was that over $33,000 more in healthcare costs in someone had dementia versus someone that did not. What's that cost in the United States? Somewhere between $157 billion and $215 billion. By the way, Medicare only paid for $11 billion of this. This is more expensive than heart disease, cost about $100 billion, cancer care, which cost about $77 billion.
2: So who is shouldering these costs right now?
3: Oftentimes the individual, because the greatest amount of this cost was associated with institutional or long-term care.
2: We, of course, have known for some time that we need to figure out what we can do to intervene in this particular situation. Are there any suggestions in this analysis on what can be done to try to reduce costs?
3: None at all. This is waving the flag saying, yoo-hoo, you may not be aware, but this is really very costly. So, and we talked about Affordable Care Acts and how to provide for our elderly population, and a population that's getting increasingly older. This needs to be on the radar screen. This is something we definitely need to address.
2: Okay. On that note, then, I think I'm going to do the duloxetine for chemotherapy-induced neuropathy this week. That's a look at this week's medical headlines from Johns Hopkins. I'm Elizabeth Tracy.
3: And I'm Rick Lang. Y'all live well.

0: Hi there, it's Allison Partial. I'm an associate editor covering mind and brain at Scientific American. 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
1: This is Scientific American's 60-Second Science. I'm Christopher Intagliata. There's a lot of advertising mythology about what causes dandruff, like this.
2: Here's why clean scalp is important. Your hair roots must breathe, or there's trouble, deep trouble, dandruff.
3: Dandruff itself is actually a very, very complicated condition.
1: Microbiologist and molecular biologist Barry Murphy of Unilever in the UK says dandruff is a perfect storm of flakiness involving your fungal microbiome, the health and oiliness of the skin on your scalp, even weather. His team set out to investigate the microbial component. They sequenced DNA from the heads of people with healthy hair and from others with dry, dandruffy scalps, none of whom had used anti-dandruff shampoo within the last 6 months. As previous studies have found, they spotted 10 times as much of a type of fungus called Malassezia on dandruffy scalps versus the healthy cohort. But they also found that populations of a bacterium called Staphylococcus capitis spiked on flaky scalps.
3: Really, really interestingly, we found that there was approximately 100 times more of this bacteria on a dry or a dandruff scalp than there was on a healthy scalp.
1: But it's still a mystery why it's there, or what it's doing. The results are in the journal PLOS ONE. Murphy's employer Unilever makes its own anti-dandruff products, so this could be useful information someday. But rather than just zapping scalp fungi with antifungal compounds, like most of today's anti-dandruff shampoos do, Murphy says the goal might be to make a more gentle product.
3: It should be about trying to restore an equilibrium. It should be about microbiome balance. It should be about the very fact that we've lived in harmony with these microbes for millions and millions of years.
1: Either way, it seems the old lore that a dandruffy scalp just needs a thorough cleaning might be a little flaky.
4: That's why there's no dandruff ever in this family.
1: Thanks for listening. For Scientific American's 60-Second Science, I'm Christopher Intagliata.
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6: This is the World Industrial News for Monday, May 4th, brought to you by Industrial Info Resources of Sugar Land, Texas. Florida Power and Light and its parent company, Next Era Energy, have now extended the operating licenses of all of their operational nuclear reactors to 2050 or beyond. Next Era has four operating nuclear power facilities, including two in Florida owned by its subsidiary, FPL. The latest license renewal for the company comes for FPL's 2,000-megawatt St. Lucie Nuclear Power Station, located on Hutchison Island on the state's Atlantic coast, about 125 miles north of Miami. Maine lawmakers on April 29th failed to override Governor Janet Mills' veto of a bill that would have paused construction of new data centers in the state for 18 months. Mills created a panel to analyze the potential impact of data centers on Mainers' electricity, water, environment, and communities. Large hail is emerging as a growing risk to solar assets, driving physical damage, hidden degradation, and rising costs. As deployment expands globally, developers and operators must integrate hail risk into design, siting, and operational strategies to protect long-term performance. The Accelerate EU toolbox of measures from the European Commission aims to deal with the worsening fuel crisis caused by the war in Iran by introducing targeted temporary fuel support measures, coordinating national gas storage plans. The measures create a fuel observatory to monitor the markets and will attempt to accelerate the shift to renewable energy. According to Industrial Info Resources data, there are 110 refineries in Europe, including 74 in the 27 member states of the EU. For details on these and other breaking news, read the full stories at industrialinfo.com. I'm Christine Ramos, reporting for Industrial Info News.

Coming up, how fruit seeds could help keep chocoholics smiling. I'm Kyle Nackers, and this is Science Elements. Chocolate lovers could soon have a harder time satisfying their sweet tooth. Worldwide demands for this mouth-watering treat is outstripping the production of cocoa beans, its primary ingredient. But now scientists in Brazil and the United Kingdom report that compounds found in jackfruit seeds produce many of the same aromas as processed cocoa beans. They say these seeds are a potentially cheap, abundant substitute for use in chocolate manufacturing. Their findings appear in the Journal of Agricultural and Food Chemistry, a publication of the American Chemical Society. Globally, farmers produce about 3.7 million tons of cocoa annually. This yield is not expected to increase significantly in the next decade, but estimates suggest that worldwide demand for these beans will grow to 4.5 million tons by 2020. To meet growing expectations, scientists are investigating alternative sources that can mimic chocolate's distinct aroma and flavor. One possibility is jackfruit, a large tropical fruit found in South America, Asia, Africa, and Australia. In some countries, its sweet-smelling seeds are boiled, steamed, and roasted before eating, providing a cheap source of fiber, protein, and minerals. But in Brazil, the largest cocoa producer in the Americas, jackfruit seeds are considered waste. Looking to put these waste seeds to better use, Fernanda Papaspada and colleagues sought to determine if any of their compounds within them could be used to produce chocolate aromas. The researchers made 27 jackfruit seed flowers by acidifying or fermenting the seeds prior to drying. They roasted these flowers for various times and temperatures using processes similar to those used to enhance the chocolatey flavor of cocoa beans. Using GCMS, the team identified several compounds from the jackfruit flowers that are associated with chocolate aromas. They also asked volunteers to smell the jackfruit seed flowers and describe the aromas. In contrast to the acidified flowers, the fermented ones were described as having more positive attributes, such as caramel, hazelnut, or fruity aromas. The researchers conclude that jackfruit seeds are capable of producing chocolate aromas and are a potential replacement for the aroma of cocoa powder or chocolate. Well, that's all for now. Science Elements is a production of the American Chemical Society, the world's largest scientific society. To learn more about the article featured in this episode, go to www.acs.org/scienceelements. 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
1: The Working Moms Project. I'm CJ Jackson, and this is the Business Review. With many women in today's workforce, Assistant Professor of Management Meredith Ferguson decided to take a closer look at how new moms balance pressures at work and home. More specifically, how certain factors and processes affected whether or not they stayed at their jobs.
2: One that stuck out was the ability to have a kind of an 8-to-5 Monday through Friday schedule that greatly reduced work interfering with family. And then also the ability to have some control over your working hours, which maybe gives the mom the ability to take lunch at a particular time to go feed the baby or

0: take time off to go take the infant to a doctor's appointment or things like that.
1: Ferguson says increased flexibility in job skills has shown to improve the work-to-family enrichment ratio, in addition to lowering the work-to-family conflict ratio. The ability to adapt has a positive impact on a person's mental health and her likelihood of staying with an employer.
0: Maybe the skills and the job duties that she had allowed her to maybe work from home part of the time. If your employees are able to balance work and family or work and non-work lives, they tend to be more productive.
1: Ferguson says her research can be generalized to the broader population. The same results are true for men who are dads. In each case, however, the onus is on the employee to make this flexibility happen.
0: Employees have to make the case to the organization why it's not only good for the employee, but why it's helpful to the organization as well. It's got to benefit both.
1: The Business Review is a production of KWBU and the Handkammer School of Business at Baylor University. You can access this segment at kwbu.org.
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5: It's just unique because it's the space mission. 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
6: Truthfully, a lot of folks don't even know we exist during a shuttle mission.
7: It's unlike anything that I've ever done before. I've been doing it many, many years now, and it's a joy to do, and we just love doing it here.
8: The space shuttle depends on an extensive supporting cast to safely get off the launch pad and into space and then return safely to Earth. But if something goes wrong and astronauts have to bail out of the shuttle, there's another team of professionals standing by to rescue.
9: You know, if we go to work, you know, somebody's having a really bad day. So sometimes we like it to be boring, but we're always prepared for the what-if scenario.
8: These professionals are part of the Air Force Reserve's 920th Rescue Wing, based at Patrick Air Force Base in Florida, just a few miles south of NASA's Kennedy Space Center. Their tools are helicopters and airplanes carrying specialized gear to allow them to pull distressed astronauts out of a swamp, away from the launch pad, or rescue them miles out in the ocean. The teams have not been needed for a real emergency during the space shuttle era, but that does not keep them from taking their mission seriously.
10: We're excited to be a part of the mission, but we really hope that they don't have to use us. You know, we're as prepared as we could possibly be. We're eager to get out and do the mission. But if somebody has to use us, that means something went wrong. But the good thing is that we are there, we're ready, and we're completely prepared.
8: The rescuers are equipped with everything from first aid supplies to defibrillators inside the helicopters. They also have specialized medical packs to take with them to stabilize a patient.
5: The biggest unique challenge is probably how we configure the aircraft specifically for the shuttle rescue mission. We take equipment out and take out our fuel tanks. We take out the seat for the gunner. We put in boxes that are provided to us by NASA. We put in more medical equipment than we normally take in combat.
8: The equipment list also includes night vision goggles and sensors for the aircrew and aircraft so they can find astronauts in the dark. But perhaps the most specialized equipment is the pilots, aircrew, and pararescuemen themselves. Trained to rescue downed airmen behind enemy lines, the teams use many of the same skills and operate with the same urgency to recover astronauts in an emergency. Like all the armed forces, special operations forces, the PJs, as the pararescuemen are known, go through demanding training that tests their mental toughness every bit as hard as their physical abilities. Some of the 3-year training cycle is performed alongside Army Special Forces soldiers and Navy SEALs, along with NASA at Kennedy Space Center's Launch Pad 39A. They know how a rescue would go because of extensive practice for several rescue emergency situations.
11: When we do an open ocean rescue, that's called a Mode 8. We have 7 other modes that start at the pad, work your way up, or that's more or less where we perform a medevac role. Then there's Mode 6 is on the runway, Mode 7, which in terms of a real crisis situation can be a real problem, given that a lot of the area up around NASA is swamp, and the orbiter has a lot of poisonous hypergolics and other chemicals.
8: A full-scale ocean rescue dress rehearsal incorporates NASA's own booster recovery ships and helicopters, Navy vessels, and Coast Guard aircraft.
12: Over the years, we would do the MOD training with NASA specifically. Once every 6 months, we do a land or water-based trainer, specifically with an exercise. And what we do for normal training for SAR is over water. We do over water training weekly.
5: NASA has a way of when they're preparing for missions and they're asking for our help in training, that they set up some very interesting scenarios for us to deal with. Some of them have been where they would put the shuttle cockpit mock-up in a swamp, and we would have to deal with that.
8: Hoisting astronauts from the ocean is quite a bit different from picking up stranded boaters.
7: The comparison is that an astronaut, they wear those big orange suits. Unfortunately, if they go in the water, they fill up with water. And that turns a 200-pound individual into a 300 to 350-pound individual. And that makes it extremely, extremely difficult to bring them up into the cabin of the helicopter.
6: During a rescue operation, we've got PJs on board and a combat rescue officer. We also carry 3 of their RAMS packages, which we can deploy out the back of the aircraft. And what we'll do is we'll deploy that package, and then the PJs will follow outside right after that, and then they'll land in their boats, and then they'll try and find take the boats to the astronauts that we've already spotted.
9: We do a lot of OJT just to get ourselves to the point that we can go out and successfully prosecute within the time frame that the astronauts expect us to.
12: We practice that on a regular basis. It's just now we're taking that skill set and applying it to the shuttle mission.
8: Helicopters are the preferred method for lifting astronauts out of danger because they can hover over a person and basically act like a crane in the sky. Known by their call sign, Jolly, rescue helicopters have been greeted enthusiastically by downed pilots, stranded boaters, and even hurricane survivors. There are times, though, when rough seas or other conditions make a simple hover very difficult. Sometimes the pilot has to chase the person as they bob up and down on large ocean waves.
11: All I'm doing is I'm flying the helicopter, listening to the engineer who has to tell me how to fly the helicopter while he's trying to pick this guy up out of the water on a hoist and not bang him into anything.
8: The helicopters also perform range clearing tasks offshore. It's up to the pilots and air crew to go out and make contact with the offending vessel, whether it's a wayward pleasure boater or a cargo ship with a foreign crew.
11: There's been some really dark, scary nights dealing with ships, and there's been some fishing tournament days, I guess you'd call them, generally speaking, where you're out there and you're like a bouncer at a really big concert trying to keep all the boats out of the way.
13: It's fun to communicate with vessels that aren't on a marine band, or you have to resort to dropping written messages down or getting low enough to be able to try and communicate hand signals with them.
8: NASA and the Air Force Reserve can also employ up to 3 C-130 transport aircraft for shuttle launch and landing alerts. The C-130s, using the call sign King, carry pararescuemen, a host of supplies that can be parachuted to the ocean surface, markers for recording locations, and perhaps the most critical element for an ocean rescue, fuel. The C-130s are equipped with drogues that allow them to refuel helicopters in the air.
11: We may be out there for hours looking for an astronaut that hasn't been located or is incommunicado.
8: Since a shuttle rescue would require substantial coordination, all the crews learn something in common with NASA's launch team, an ability to listen and understand several conversations at the same time.
12: I can be listening to 5 different radios at a time. Now, we do share that within the helicopter. We'll share between 2 pilots and even the FE and the gunner in the back.
9: We've got like 10 different inputs, 20 different conversations going on all at once, and I've got to pick out the little bits and pieces of information that that my airplane needs, or the airplane next to me, or the guy in the back running running the show is the air boss. I've got to put all that stuff together so everybody can get a good picture of what's going on outside the airplane.
8: The Air Force's space rescue operations did not begin with the space shuttle. Units were used or on call for all of NASA's manned space programs. After all, before shuttle, the Mercury, Gemini, and Apollo astronauts counted on landing in the ocean to end their missions. And they counted on ships and helicopters to reel them in safely.
12: But the mission itself, how we execute it, how we do it, has not really changed, but it's the visibility has changed over the years. You bring home a son, a daughter, a dad, or a mother when you rescue somebody, and you're saving a life. For in the peacetime rescue world, that's outstanding.
13: And that's what we do in rescue is, hopefully, you know, we don't have to do what we're trained to do, but we train tirelessly all the time to be ready.
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14: Is Mona Lisa smiling or frowning? And why does she have tentacles? This is Sandra Tsinglo with the lowdown on science. Octopi and squids can alter pigments in their skin to change how they look. What if we could too? Enter Haoqing Yang and team at Pennsylvania State University. They created printable gels with the same properties as octopi. Adapting to their environment, these gels change color over time. To show it off, the team printed the Mona Lisa onto the gels. When submerged in ethanol, she was invisible, but reappeared when the temperature changed. This new technology could camouflage wearables and soft robots. As for Mona Lisa, maybe she wanted to be invisible and live under the sea.
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16: 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Today's topic is Why Rome Fell Centuries Later Than You Think. We're continuing our multi-part series on common knowledge about history that is actually incorrect. I want to begin this with a story. During the First Balkan War in 1912, the Greek Navy captured the island of Lemnos from the Ottoman Empire and sent soldiers to every village and stationed them in the public squares. Children from all over the island ran to see what these so-called Greeks looked like. "What are you looking at?" one of the soldiers asked. "At you Greeks," one of the children replied. "Are you not Greeks yourselves?" said the soldier. "No, we are Romans," replied the child. How does this story make any sense? It was recorded by Peter Chinaris, a well-known historian who himself was born in Lemnos in 1908. At the time, more than half of all Greeks still identified themselves as Romans and lived outside the official Hellenic Republic in the Aegean, Thrace, but mostly in Asia Minor. How does this story begin to make any sense? We are taught that the Roman Empire fell in 476 AD when Romulus, who was the last of the Roman emperors of the West, was overthrown by the Germanic leader Odoacer, who became the first barbarian to rule in Rome. This ended the power of the Roman Empire, which was based on nearly a millennium of continuous rule that covered much of Europe. Well, first of all, we can't forget the Byzantine Empire. The Byzantine Empire was the Eastern Roman Empire that existed following the split of the Roman Empire into the East and West by Constantine in 330. The Byzantines never called themselves Byzantines. They thought of themselves as Romans. The term Byzantine was coined by Hieronymus Wolff a century after the fall of Constantinople in 1453. The Europeans would refer to it as the Empire of Greeks, by those who sought to downplay its Roman nature. The Arabs and the Turks, however, always use Rum to describe the empire and its lands, which is merely the Arabic form of Rome. The Seljuks established a sultanate of Rum in Anatolia and lands captured after the Byzantine defeat at Manzikert in 1071. When met the Conqueror, conquered Constantinople in 1453, he gave himself the title of Caesari Rum, the Caesar of Rome, after conquering it. In fact, the entire Greek-speaking population of the Ottoman Empire were termed as a millet of Rum, and the Orthodox Patriarch of Constantinople was treated as their leader. Even today, if you come to Istanbul, the Turkish word for the Greek ethnic Greek residents of the city is Rum, so they call them Romans, according to their language. But let's take a step out of Constantinople and see how Rome survived after 476. Charlemagne got himself crowned as emperor of the Holy Roman Empire in 800 AD. In a sense, you can say we have two Roman emperors, the Emperor of Byzantium and the Holy Roman Emperor. Now, some might say that the Roman Emperor ended in the Fourth Crusade, in which crusaders took Constantinople in the 1200s. But even then, the Byzantine Empire survived an exile in Nicaea. What's more, the Crusader state itself was a form of the Roman Empire. So now, one could say that there are three Roman empires. Now, many other people tried to take the mantle of the Roman Empire at this time. With the fall of Constantinople in 1453, Russia saw itself as the continuation of the protectorate of the Orthodox Christian faith, and they themselves would take up the mantle of the Roman Empire. Who is actually the leader of the Roman Empire could go in all sorts of directions, whether it is the ethnic Greek people of Anatolia, who call themselves Romani or Rum, whether it is the Russians, who consider themselves the protector of the church, whether it is the Holy Roman Empire, which was not dissolved until Napoleon did so in the 1800s, whether it is the Ottoman Empire, whom the Sultan referred to himself as the Kayseri Rum, although this title was not used a lot after Mehmet, but the Ottoman Empire did not fall until 1923, or it is the Greeks in Istanbul and the Greeks in Turkey who still refer to themselves as Rum. So it is very difficult to say when in fact...
17: At the tone, we've reached the top of the hour. WIZULP, Newark. Radio Newark News.
18: I'm Ben Hoover, and this is Weekend Odds and Ends, a special Friday edition of the UPI Alt News Minute for March 27th, 2026. First up, Philadelphia International Airport celebrated National Cheesesteak Day by breaking the Guinness World Record for the longest line of cheesesteaks. Airport eateries from PHL Food and Shops teamed up with the City of Philadelphia's Department of Aviation to assemble 1,291 cheesesteaks on the concourse between Terminals B and C on Tuesday. The sandwiches were made from a total 225 pounds of cheese sauce, 990 pounds of shaved beef, and 1,291 foot-long rolls. A Guinness World Records adjudicator was on hand to confirm the snaking line of sandwiches was enough to create a new record. Moving on from delicious airport eats to incredible strength feats, a Finnish man used his body piercings to break the Guinness World Record for the heaviest vehicle pulled by the nipples, 2,184 pounds. The professional circus performer, known as the Baron, had his partner sit in a carriage to bring it up to weight on the set of Guinness World Records' German TV show in Munich. He used the piercings on what he described as the world's strongest nipples to pull the carriage, breaking the previous record of 2,179.27 pounds, which was set by American Sage Werbach, aka the Great Nippolini. The Baron previously broke the Guinness World Record for the heaviest weight lifted by the nipples in 2013, when he lifted 71.87 pounds of weight and held it for over 8 seconds. Meanwhile, in celestial news, meteorite hunters have descended on an Ohio county where a massive fireball last week left fragments behind, including one possible fragment in a resident's driveway. The car-sized asteroid broke up over northeast Ohio on March 17th, and in recent days, meteorite hunters have descended on Medina County in the hopes of recovering fragments of rocks from space. December Harris, a local resident who has been searching for pieces of the meteorite, said a walnut-sized piece appears to have landed right in her family's driveway. Medina sixth grader Evan Waite found a 3-gram meteorite fragment behind Sharon Elementary elementary school after his mother previously found two smaller pieces. Case Western Reserve University professor and researcher Ralph Harvey said some pieces that survived reentry might be as large as grapefruits. Harvey offered some tips for hunters searching for their own fragments. He said, "If it looks burned up a little on the outside, and it's got a different kind of texture or color on the inside, and it's in the wrong place, that's where you start going, And finally, authorities in Wisconsin's Juneau County are asking local residents to be on the lookout for a kangaroo that escaped from a petting zoo. The Juneau County Sheriff's Office said the kangaroo, named Chesney, pulled a full-on prison break from Sunshine Farm in Nisida on Wednesday. The Sheriff's Office wrote, "Only in Wisconsin would we wake up to, 'Have you seen this kangaroo?'" The post included a photo of Chesney clad in a fashionable denim diaper, but the petting zoo said the marsupial was not wearing it when he escaped. A follow-up post Friday morning said Chesney is still on the loose, but was spotted by a drone team Thursday night. The kangaroo appears to be hanging around the same general area. For these stories, and more national, international, sports, entertainment, science, and odd news from United Press International, visit UPI.com. Follow the UPI Odd News Minute on YouTube and TikTok. If you found a meteor fragment, what would you do with it? Tell us in the comments.
19: This is the Friday edition of the Public Square from the American Policy Roundtable with Dave Zanotti. And we've been talking about tariffs recently. They didn't come out of nowhere, did they, Dave?
20: No, they've been around since the beginning, since the Constitution began. And in fact, it was the way that we funded a good portion of the federal budget prior to 1913 and the 16th Amendment, which gave Congress the power to create an income tax, which they did very creatively. They left a lot of open language in that amendment that was passed and ratified, so that it's been a lot easier to just tax people as opposed to work with tariffs ever since 1913 in the administration of Woodrow Wilson. But now we're all getting a real life experience in taxes, and we're all trying to play catch up with our homework. And so what we've done is we've opened a conversation on the public square, trying to look at all the different questions that we can find and gather all the expertise that we can find and look at all the history that we can find while we're riding this thing out together. Now, you can already see the administration starting to shift its positions, as it's almost as if they're catching up as well. I think they started off a lot farther ahead than most of us, but they're catching up as well on the imbalances of trade and how we bring better adjustment and a more accurate opportunity for real revenue recapture in tariffs to the United States. So it's going to be around a while. And I think that most of what people are afraid of is not going to happen. But it's what we don't know that scares us. And so what we're trying to do is to get to the bottom and look at all pieces of the puzzle. It is complicated, but it is absorbable. And in some ways, there's even a few laughs involved.
19: Well, our whole team at the Public Square had long conversations about this, and you can listen to both of them on the Public Square Weekly Edition, which is available on many radio stations and online at thepublicsquare.com. 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
24: Today, radical buildings,
0: The University of Houston's College of Engineering presents this series about the machines that make our civilization run and the people whose ingenuity created them. Last year, I had a chance to see MIT's new Stata Center. That's architect Frank Gehry's building that looks like something from an old German expressionist movie. No parallel lines, planes tilted every which way, its sections seem poised to fall over. It had been 50 years since I'd seen the 1919 movie classic, The Cabinet of Dr. Caligari, so to refresh my memory, I went to Roger Ebert's fine review of the movie. He says, "The first thing everyone notices and best remembers about it is its bizarre look. The actors inhabit a jagged landscape of sharp angles and tilted walls and windows, staircases climbing crazy diagonals, trees with spiky leaves, grass that looks like knives. These radical distortions immediately set the film apart from all earlier ones, which were based on the camera's innate tendency to record reality. Such distortion sets people's teeth on edge. I wish I could have watched the public reaction to the Stata Center without all its additional design problems. Leaks, cracks, mold, exit blockages, and a resulting lawsuit all fueled the fire of discontent with its appearance. I wonder how that fire would have burned without the extra fuel. Experience suggests that it still would have had a hard time. Radical architecture has a long history of turmoil, even many of the masterpieces. At first, French intellectuals roundly lambasted the Eiffel Tower. Christopher Wren had to fight a clandestine war with the 17th-century planning commission to build the Dome Cathedral of St. Paul in London. Maya Lin's Vietnam Memorial in Washington, D.C., endured a firestorm that subsided only when the public started coming to touch the names and weep for the fallen. Of course, while any radical masterpiece stirs trouble, trouble is no guarantee of a masterpiece. The jury is still out on the Stata Center, despite my own guilty fascination with it. Since the center is such a clear homage to German Expressionism, we might ask how Expressionism itself fared. The Nazis came to power 13 years after the Caligari movie and promptly pronounced the whole movement degenerate. They specifically included Caligari. Most of the Expressionist school is highly regarded today, but Hitler's condemnation may have actually helped a merely so-so movie. New York Times critic Pauline Kael warned us, "This film is entrenched in the masterpiece classification. Your initial reaction may be disappointment. You may be delighted that the scenery expresses something, because most of the actors don't." My inventor friends often lament that they're misunderstood, that the public doesn't get it. Well, of course they don't. We violate the norms when we invent. An invention with real value will find its way into people's hearts, but no one can predict that. So time alone will tell about the Stata Center. But just think how much poorer we'd be if people weren't constantly putting their necks on the line to put their dangerous new ideas before us. I'm John Leinhardt at the University of Houston, where we're interested in the way inventive minds work.
1: That's sugar, bro.
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25: Science, but not the boring kind.
26: Well, Molly, while we're going to this next vortex destination,
27: where science and the supernatural collide, turn left and merge 400 feet.
28: Hey, you want some broccoli chips?
26: Yeah, they really look good. No thanks.
28: Okay. You're telling me a story. I'm sorry. What was the story?
26: Oh, well, you know, Phil Plait has been investigating this Russian launch of a probe that was supposed to go, you know, all the way to Mars.
28: Why? What happened?
26: Well, it turns out it didn't make it. In fact, not only did it not make it, but, you know, a rocket failed, and it didn't get any higher than maybe 250 miles above Moscow. Now, what's kind of interesting here is that, according to officials, there's some thought that something mysterious took place to sabotage this space shot.
27: Now we depart from the highway, and all that we know, perhaps,

0: I mean, radar does it. Lasers do it. Some people have charged that such a concentrated bit of energy sabotaged the Mars-bound Grunt.
1: Well, the Grunt is actually Phobos Grunt. It's a Russian space probe. Grunt means ground or dirt in Russian, and it was a probe that was going to go to Mars, put a lander on the Martian moon Phobos, and return a sample of that back to Earth. But it didn't quite work.
0: How far did it get? Did it get anywhere near to Mars?
1: Sadly, it actually never got out of Earth orbit. What happened was it was a three-stage rocket. The first two stages worked great, but the third one failed to ignite, and it wasn't that far up above the surface of the Earth. And even though it's space, there's still a little bit of air out there, and it basically bled the energy out of that space probe, and it wound up falling back to Earth.
0: So it really barely made it out of the driveway.
1: Yeah, it's like planning a cross-country tour and smashing into your garage door. You know, it's kind of sad. It's really too bad. A lot of people worked on this. And, you know, Russia's had a lot of problems with this. They've had about 20, roughly, probes that they've tried to get to Mars. And only a couple of them have been successful. And even those were only partially successful.
0: Haven't some of the Russian officials suggested that perhaps this was something else going awry, maybe even sabotage?
1: Yes, that's the part that's kind of been baffling me. Vladimir Popovkin, who is the chief administrator of the Russian space agency, Roscosmos. Now, mind you, this is like the head of NASA speaking. He kind of intimated that foreign enemies, foreign governments that might have been behind this without really saying who or what, which was bizarre. And a Russian newspaper just talked to, you know, a contact, someone in the Russian space agency. They didn't say who. And they suggested, basically, that it was U.S. radar that may have damaged the satellite.
0: Do you think that a radar beam or any other kind of beam that we could have sent in the direction of their spacecraft could have disabled that third stage of the rocket?
1: It's possible, perhaps, that you could do that. But when you've lost that many probes going to Mars and there are just all these other problems with just simply getting into space, I think looking for extraordinary explanations is probably not the place to look.
0: Yeah, well, I mean, one shouldn't underestimate the difficulty. I mean, you're trying to send something to a small rock. Phobos is a pretty small rock. You could walk around it in a couple of hours, I suppose. But on the other hand, suggesting that it isn't anything they did wrong, it's something that somebody else did to them. Did that prompt any reaction from the West?
1: Well, a lot of newspapers and, you know, blog writers like me kind of rolled our eyes, and it's like, really? That's what you're going to go with? Sabotage? The thing is, you know, space probes fail. They're incredibly complex machines. Anything from a fuel pump to a frayed wire can make these things short out and stop or whatever. These things happen. I think pointing fingers in this case is ridiculous.
0: Phil Plait, thanks so much.
1: Thank you, Seth.
2: Phil Plait stays on top of strange occurrences in his blog, badastronomy.com, on the Discover website.
0: That he does. Okay, I'm getting antsy for the next energy vortex. It looks like we're headed south here.
2: To a location that only our VPS knows.
3: Where we can take a peek into a world of bizarre behavior. Where strange things happen and the laws of nature are disobeyed.
0: Hey, we're in Santa Cruz. I wonder if he means civil disobedience.
3: In a world where gravity pulls to the center of the Earth, this inexplicable energy vortex turns that idea on its head.
0: Sounds more like classical physics disobedience.
2: I guess he'll just keep going on and on like that, won't he?
3: Is it a madhouse for tourists? Or the entrance to a warping of space-time from which you may never escape. Turn right in 500 feet.
0: It seems we're at the mystery spot in Santa Cruz, California.
2: It's a strange house.
0: It is strange. I mean, it's just this wooden shack, you know, one or two rooms, and it seems to be all slanted. I mean, the walls are all tilted to the left, and the floor, of course, is perpendicular to the wall, so it's tilted to the left, and the floors are really pretty steep. Your furniture would all accumulate. It would all collect at the bottom of the house on that left-hand wall there.
2: And it looks like what the tour guide is doing is putting a plank down.
4: The lower end on the outside is kind of slanting down.
2: That looks like it's tilting up, and he's going to do a little bit of an experiment here to see where this ball rolls.
0: Yeah, yeah, everybody is saying here that plank is tilted up on the outside and down on the inside.
2: And the idea is that what gravity is doing strange things here, is that it?
0: Yes, the gentleman who's giving the tour said something about a mysterious force that sort of, you know,

0: made that hill we climbed steeper than it really was, some sort of repulsive or attractive force.
1: My name is Wade Hastings, and I am a tour guide at the Mystery Spot.
0: Wade, what's going on here? Any theories?
1: There are a few theories. One theory is that there is actually a pool of magma beneath the Mystery Spot spinning in the opposite direction as the Earth, which creates what we call a gravitational vortex, which basically throws off your equilibrium. There's another theory that there's a fault line beneath the Mystery Spot, which leaks out mysterious gas, which we all inhale on the tours, and we are hallucinating all these cool effects. And there's also a theory that probably originated back in the 1960s that explains this as a alien spacecraft coming down and crash landing here, and its engines are still running, which explains all these mysterious anti-gravity effects people feel. Not too sure about that one myself, though.
0: Thank you, Wade.
1: Thank you very much for having me.
2: I think what the mystery is what it's doing to my stomach, Seth. I had to walk out of that room with all its slants and so forth because I actually feel nauseous. And in fact, even looking at that house with all its slanted rooms and so forth, I feel dizzy. I have to look out into the redwoods.
0: Yeah, well, that's because, you know, your eye is telling you that horizontal is one way, and your inner ear is telling you that horizontal is another way. And when they don't agree, well, you don't feel well.
2: Okay, even though I couldn't stomach it, I noticed that he did some trick with a ball on a plank, and the plank looked like it was tipped up, but the ball rolled to the end of it and went down. What was going on?
0: Yeah, well, the plank looked like one end of it was higher than the other, but it was, in fact, the reverse. The end that looked higher was actually lower. And the problem...
2: Why did it look higher? Because
0: the plank was sticking out of this tilted house, this house that had slid down this hill a long, long time ago, and it's, you know, completely cattywampus.
2: But I really looked at the plank, and it looked like it was pointed up.
0: Yeah, well, that's, you know, you can't always believe your eyes. I think that's the bottom line. On the other hand, it could be, you know, a mysterious energy vortex.
2: Were there other funny effects in the house when you were in there?
0: He hung from some hooks on the ceiling, that kind of thing, and, you know, again...
2: Wait, he hung from some hooks on the
0: well,
2: ceiling?
0: We just grabbed
2: his own body?
0: Well, I mean, he was hanging just like a chandelier, and you figure a chandelier is going to be hanging vertically in a room. But you judge what's vertical on the basis of the floors and the walls and all that. But here, because they're all slanted, because the floors and walls are all skew, when something hangs, it looks like it's not hanging vertically. It's, you know, it's leaning to the side.
2: So this is really just an optical illusion, what we're experiencing here.
0: Yeah, I think that's what it is.
2: But why would I feel so ill looking at the house and all the slanted walls? It actually gives me a bit of a headache.
0: Well, that's because, Molly, your eyes are telling you that vertical is one way on the basis of what you see, but your inner ear is telling you what's vertical on the basis of gravity pulling on the liquid inside it, and the two don't agree, and your brain reacts by turning ill.
2: I'm leaning towards maybe leaving the Mystery Spot.
0: I'm beginning to wonder about these energy vortexes. I mean, so far, rational explanations for all of them.
2: I know. Where are the supernatural energy pockets that we can tap into for our psychic energy needs or cross through time or space and bend the laws of physics? Where are they?
3: It is a mystery that refuses to die.
0: No. I want to get to the bottom of this mystery that refuses to die. This VPS, vortex positioning system, is, after all, it's hunting for energy vortices, or however you say it.
2: Right, we're chasing after these energy vortices, or however you say it, not even knowing what they are.
3: Could the truth be stranger than fiction, or a fiction with a strange truth? Is it a strange fiction, but also true, in a fictional kind of way?
0: Wait, I have to think. I mean, let's get to the bottom of this, and ask somebody who studies fluids and how such things move. Peter Williams is a hydrodynamicist, and Peter, I know you'll be able to tell us just what the heck is an energy vortex anyway.
4: Actually, I have no idea what an energy vortex is. It doesn't actually really make sense to me, because usually when we think of vortices, we think of something with direction, and energy doesn't really have a direction.
0: But surely there are phenomena in nature where you have a higher, if you will, density of energy. I mean, if you were in the eye of a cyclone or something like that, wouldn't you, in fact, be in a kind of energy vortex?
4: Oh, well, I mean, you would be in a vortex. I wouldn't necessarily call it an energy vortex. You would definitely be in a vortex. And in that case, there is a whole lot of energy associated with that in the fluid motions. But calling it an energy vortex, it's a bit vague and not exactly correct.
0: What about the kind of vortexes that people are always describing as, if you will, sort of the loci of psychic energy? I mean, they're talking about, you know, I went to this place and there was this vortex of energy there and it really changed my whole lifestyle and improved my life in some way.
4: Well, then I'd say, well, if there's a vortex, what's the axis that it's rotating around? Could you identify that? In which direction is it all flowing and so forth? And I think the answer is easily going to be they don't know or something really vague. And so why in the world are they calling it a vortex? Why do they call it a local concentration? Why don't they use some other term like a quantum or a thingamabob about, you know, why vortex?
0: Well, could you actually have a concentration of psychic energy? I mean, does that make sense?
4: I have no idea because I don't know what psychic energy is. So it's a good question.
0: Then I have to ask you about pure energy because, doggone it, I can't think of how many times in Star Trek and other space operas I've heard the term, it's pure energy, Captain. I mean, is there impure energy? What is pure energy? Is it better? Does it...
4: I have no idea what the heck that is either. And actually, you can think about it this way. What is pure matter? Whenever we think of matter, matter always takes some sort of form. It's got to be, you know, it's a 2x4 or it's a brick or whatever, and it's got to be made out of some stuff, particles. And the same is true for energy. You don't just have energy by itself. It has to be in some form.
0: But surely, somewhere in the cosmos, there are vortexes. I mean, you know, black holes sound like some sort of vortex. The term vortex is used by scientists.
4: Oh, yes, totally, definitely, especially in the area that I focus on, which is hydrodynamics. So we look at fluids and gases and how they flow, and we have plenty of vortices, and they're fascinating things to study. I think they're really appealing, partly because they seem to be these discrete entities that, unlike other things that sort of are fuzzy and kind of blobby, vortices are these nice concrete things. But that's usually in the context, for me, of a fluid that's flowing. That's not the same as vortex of energy.
0: Yeah, okay. So this just refers to the fact that you have fluid perhaps in a circular motion or something. I mean, there's an axis of rotation. There's something happening locally.
4: Yeah, it's interesting the way vorticity works in fluid dynamics, and it is that sense of rotation, and for reasons that are too complicated to go into, that rotation tends to concentrate on lines. So, you know, you get a vortex line that forms a nice funnel in your bathtub or whatnot, or when you take a spoon and you stir milk into coffee, you get these vortices, or in the case of hurricanes. And that concentration is a fascinating property of them. And maybe that's what people are sort of latching on to.
0: Wow, in a hurricane, I think I'd want to wear Gore-Tex in a vortex. Let me ask you just one last question. You're talking about the spin there of a bathroom drain, and I think 9 out of 10 people here would say, yes, it goes one direction in the northern hemisphere and another direction in the southern hemisphere, and some of them would even know the term Coriolis force. Any truth to it?
4: Only if people get out of their bathtubs differently in the southern hemisphere than in the northern hemisphere. And, it's true for hurricanes. They rotate different ways depending on which hemisphere you're in. But for the bathtub, the Coriolis effect is much, much, much too small to make any difference there.
0: All right. Well, Peter Williams, thank you so much for enlightening me about vortexes or lack thereof.
4: Thank you very much. It was fun.
0: Peter Williams is a hydrodynamicist at Agilent Technologies.

0: Okay, so there's no such thing as an energy vortex.
1: Too bad.
0: Yeah, well, at least not in the sense that everyone seems to talk about. Shall we get back on the road?
1: Let's just keep the VPS off for just a little while, okay?
0: Yeah, maybe the mystery spot has messed up its internal compass.
1: We can turn it back on and give it another chance a little bit later. Else, how else will we find this local concentration of energy, as Peter Williams refers to it?
0: It's Skeptic Check from Big Picture Science. Coming out of the trees. I guess we're back in the prosaic spots of California.
1: We're coming out of the trees?
0: Well, yes, that's right, like sap.
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3: Radio Newark News.
4: Now the news. I'm Wenji. The Ministry of Transport says it expects the number of inter-regional passenger trips in China to reach over 344 million on Friday, the first day of the May Day holiday. The figure represents a 3.4% increase from the same period last year. The National Immigration Administration estimates inbound and outbound passenger flows to average over 2.2 million daily. The holiday beginning on May 1st ranks among the busiest travel periods of the year in China. The first shipment of African goods under China's expanded zero-tariff policy has arrived, with 24 metric tons of South African apples clearing customs in Shenzhen. The delivery marks the launch of China's new measure eliminating tariffs for all 53 African countries with diplomatic ties. The zero-tariff rules took effect on Friday. The policy builds on an earlier move introduced in December 2024 for the least developed African countries. China says it opposes restrictive measures by the U.S. Federal Communications Commission, which undermine the hard-won stability in China-U.S. economic and trade relations. The commission plans to ban entities on a so-called cover list from providing telecommunication services in the United States. China's Commerce Ministry said if it is implemented, it will disrupt the stability of industrial and supply chains in the telecommunications sector, hindering global industrial cooperation and technological innovation. A Chinese spokesperson urged the U.S. to respect market laws and revoke the measures. A European Commission spokesperson says the European Union will keep options open to protect its interests if the U.S. takes measures inconsistent with the joint statement between the two sides on reciprocal, fair, and balanced trade. The remarks came after U.S. President Donald Trump threatened that he will raise tariffs to 25% on cars and trucks imported from the EU next week, accusing the bloc of failing to comply with the agreement. The European Commission spokesperson says the bloc is implementing its joint statement commitments in line with standard legislative practice, keeping the U.S. administration fully informed throughout. The spokesperson adds that the EU maintains close contact with its U.S. counterparts while also seeking clarity on Washington's commitments under the deal. The two sides reached a trade deal last year, under which the EU would suspend tariffs on all U.S. industrial products and introduce tariff rate quotas for a wide range of U.S. agri-food products entering the EU market. The U.S. would, in return, apply a 15% import tariff on most EU goods. U.S. President Donald Trump has told lawmakers that the war against Iran has terminated, as the military action reached a 60-day legal deadline. Media reports say the latest move is an effort to quell the fight over the need for Congress to approve the conflict. The U.S. launched joint combat operations with Israel against Iran on February 28th without congressional approval. The Trump administration notified Congress on March 2nd of the military action, meaning the 60-day legal deadline expires on Friday. The War Powers Resolution says the U.S. president must terminate the action within 60 days after notifying Congress the use of military force, unless Congress authorizes continued action. The supreme leader of Iran has urged Iranians to wage what he calls an economic battle and a cultural battle to defeat what he calls the country's enemies. Mojtaba Khamenei made the remarks in a message marking the Workers' Day and Teachers' Day, which fell on Friday and Saturday. He said Iran has demonstrated its military capabilities against enemies over 47 years of struggle, and that it must also disappoint and defeat them in the economic and cultural battles. He described teachers and workers as the most effective elements in those battles. Khamenei also urged prioritizing the consumption of domestic products. And that's the news. I'm Wen Jie.

0: Today is May 2nd on Tidbits in Time, a festive day. Stay with me to hear about the reason you still hear old English words in use today. We'll talk about the effects of good housekeeping. Recall a song and dance man turned aviator. And remember a colorful pioneer of tactical aviation on his birthday. All that plus Christmas in May? What were they thinking? All this coming up on Tidbits in Time next. So don't touch that dial. May 2nd, 1611, the King James Bible was released to the public, translated from the original Hebrew and Greek. The deliberate use of old-fashioned language, words like thou and abideth, which had by that time already fallen out of common usage, has caused those words and cadences, primarily iambic pentameter, to continue their influence to modern times. From the viewpoint of marketing, the translators picked a strategy based on majesty of sound over the understandability of plainer language. Speaking of publishing, it was on May 2nd, 1885 that the very first edition of Good Housekeeping magazine was published. In 1910, they added an experimental arm that awarded a seal of approval to products they tested and found to be satisfactory. In addition to Good Housekeeping, publishing behemoth Hearst owns titles including, but not limited to, Elle, Cosmopolitan, Prevention, and Popular Mechanics. The recent general decline in print publications has hurt their efforts to hold on to the subscriber base. May 2nd, 1887, William Vernon Blythe, known as Vernon Castle, was born in England. He and his wife were a top dancing act, appearing in film and Broadway. But Vernon became enamored with flying and abandoned show business, leaving for flight school in 1915 and joining the Royal Flying Corps the next year. He flew about 300 combat missions in Europe during World War I. As a flight instructor after the war, he often flew with his pet monkey called Jeffrey. May 2nd, 1892, Baron Manfred Albrecht von Richthofen was born in Breslau, Poland. When World War I began, he received a commission as a cavalry reconnaissance officer. As soon as he got the chance to train as a pilot, he took it. A natural, with ability to think in three dimensions and talented as a stick and rudder man, he scored 80 confirmed victories, though that number is now thought low. In our show notes, be sure to watch the rare footage. May 2nd, 1947 saw the movie premiere of Miracle on 34th Street. Why in the world would they launch a Christmas movie 7 months before December? Edmund Gwenn looks exactly like what you would expect of Kris Kringle and gave a tremendous performance. And Natalie Wood, at just 8 years old, was perfect for the role. Not only is the film an enduring holiday classic, it has also made Macy's department stores synonymous with Christmas ever since. For your very own email print version of Tidbits in Time, showing up every day for free in your inbox, just send a request to adrian@tidbitsintime.com. That's adrian@tidbitsintime.com. For Tidbits in Time, this has been Gene Vann.
1: Today is May 2nd. Let's take a look back at today in rock and roll history. 1960, Benny King leaves the Drifters and signs a solo contract with ATCO Records. King was the lead singer on such Drifters hits as There Goes My Baby, Say the Last Dance for Me in This Magic Moment.
2: There goes my baby, moving on down the line. Wonder where, wonder where, wonder where.
1: 1964. Second album reaches number one on the Billboard LP charts in just its second week of release. It was the first album ever to make it to the top that quickly. Meanwhile, for the first time in 51 weeks, the Beatles were not at the top of the British album charts, finally unseated by the Rolling Stones' debut LP.
3: I wanna say how it's gonna be.
1: Back in the U.S., the Rolling Stones released their version of Buddy Holly's Not Fade Away. '67, Capitol Records announced the abandonment of the Beach Boys' Smile album. Brian Wilson took over a year to compose and produce the LP, but after hearing the Beatles' Sgt. Pepper album, he convinced himself that Smile would be seen as second best. It would eventually be released on September 28, 2004, on CD and two-disc vinyl LP.

1980. Pink Floyd's hit single, Another Brick in the Wall, Part 2, with its chorus of kids chanting, is banned by the South African government. Black children, upset about inferior education, adopt the song as their anthem. The government says the song is prejudicial to the safety of the state.

2005. Eric Clapton joined former Cream members drummer Ginger Baker and bass player Jack Bruce for the first of four nights at London's Royal Albert Hall, 36 years after the band had split up.

0: and roll birthdays today. Guitarist Link Wray, born in Dunn, North Carolina in 1935. Argent singer and guitarist John Verity, born in England in 1944. Same day. Kinks drummer and himself a founding member of Argent, Robert Hendrick, born in Broxbourne, England in 1944. Steppenwolf's keyboardist, Goldie McJohn in 1945. And singer Leslie Gorin, born in New York City in 1946. And that's a look back at May 2nd, today in rock and roll history.
1: So you, Dr. Kurt Steger, do a lot of research taking core samples of lake bottoms. This is your thing, right? So now you're telling me some really interesting stories about sampling the lake bottoms right off the campus of Paul Smith College and some really cool information that's coming from that that is kind of surprising, I think.
2: It's a really exciting time to be doing this kind of research because there are new methods that are being developed. And fortunately, by teaming up with other people with other expertise, especially my colleague Leanne Sporn, who's a molecular biologist, we got to follow up on a brainstorm that came from my students as we were taking sediment cores, looking at water quality changes through time, climate changes through time by collecting these tubular samples, core samples from the bottoms of the lakes, taking the layers of mud that accumulated over the centuries and analyzing what's in it. The students were saying, well, gosh, can't you look at some other things like when an animal dies, doesn't its DNA stay behind in the sediment? And we started looking it up. It turns out it's a new field.
1: Really?
2: In my area. So we said, well, gosh, Leanne can do this. So we teamed up and we found out some really interesting thing about the history of fish, especially yellow perch in the Adirondacks, which now, turns out to be relevant to fish management today.
1: Right. Well, the narrative has been that the yellow perch is, out-competing some of the heritage trout strains, right? And
2: right.
1: We have a sentimental attachment to the heritage trout. So what do you do about these perch that are pushing them out?
2: Right. So it's a serious problem. We do have genetic varieties of brook trout that are unique to the Adirondacks, and they're really having a hard time for multiple reasons. And one of the ideas was that yellow perch weren't here before and have moved in, and they sort of take over the lake and outcompete the trout.
1: Right.
2: So that's sort of been a really basis of a lot of the fisheries management to save the trout. And this idea that there were no yellow perch in the high areas of the Adirondacks is from old surveys done in the 1800s where people just didn't find them. And it would seem strange, really, though, because perch are all over North America. Why wouldn't they be here? But, okay, so that was the assumption. And that made people think it was the perch killing off the trout. Well, it turns out that we went out on the lake in the middle of winter, students and Leanne and I, and we drilled a hole in the ice and lowered the sampler through, pulled up a big pipe full of mud, and a carbon-14 dated it. It showed that it was 2,000 years, actually a little more than 2,000 years of sediment layers in
1: there. Isn't that bad? Your students must love this.
2: Oh, it was fun, you know, and
1: really?
2: It was out in front of the student
1: cool.
2: center so people eating lunch could watch while they're out there. And so back in the lab, Leanne sampled top to bottom of the core and found yellow perch DNA all through the sediments for the last 2,000 years.
1: So there goes that narrative of the perch versus trout.
2: Well, it sure looks like if you've been around for 2,000 years, you're probably a native, which is really interesting because then you could get a whole new set of questions. And one of them is, if yellow perch are native to the Adirondacks as well, maybe there are native strains of yellow perch, just like there are native strains of trout that we haven't even been looking for yet, and maybe it's a biodiversity resource we didn't know we had.
1: Oh, cool. Well, the other question is, if the trout and the perch coexisted so nicely for 2,000 years, what's happening now?
2: Yeah, so that could be really useful information as well. If the trout, which had been in the lake before about the mid-1900s, were coexisting with yellow perch all those centuries. What has changed now so that the perch would, you say, take over? So maybe there's some other trigger or some other problem we need to be addressing as well. And it could be anything from other species, like adding big predatory pike or bass to a lake, or water quality problems that make algae blooms that favor the yellow perch over the trout, or even climate change. It opens a whole new set of questions that could actually be useful for preserving both the perch and the trout.
1: Thanks very much, Dr. Kurt Steger of Paul Smith College. I'm Martha Foley at St. Lawrence University.
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5: Hi, this is Stephen Cherry for IEEE Spectrum's TechWise Conversations. This is show number 78. The Middle East is a quiet powerhouse of engineering. Israel's prowess is well known, but there is lots of engineering going on in the Arab world as well. Last year, the Qatar Foundation for Education, Science, and Community Development, which itself was founded in 1995, created a research institute for computing and grabbed a leading engineering scientist and executive from Purdue University to head it. My guest today is Ahmed El-Magharmed. He is that founding executive director of the Qatar Computing Research Institute, or QCRI. While his previous post was director of the Purdue Cyber Center, he's far from being a mere academician. He served as chief scientist for Hewlett-Packard and has held executive positions at the Harris Corporation and Telcordia. He's also an IEEE fellow who was cited for his contributions to transaction management, data integration, and quality. He joins us by phone from Doha. Dr. El-Magharmed, welcome to the podcast.
6: Hello. How are you, Steve?
5: By and large, the problems your teams are working on aren't Arab computing problems. They're just computing problems. But you do have an interesting collaboration with Wikipedia.
6: Yes. I believe it's something that is really, really important. So, Steve, briefly, if you look at the English Wikipedia and how rich it is, the Arabic Wikipedia is really, really poor, both in terms of content, size of the content, and the quality of the content. So, for example, Portuguese is spoken by about the same number of people as Arabic, and the number of documents in Portuguese is much, much more than Arabic documents. And the number of active editors and so on, again, is disproportional. So what we've done is we've engaged the Wikimedia Foundation. We've organized a workshop for activists, the Wikipedians in the Arab world here in Doha about a month ago. And we asked them, you know, simple questions. Why are things so bad? And what can we do to help? We're going to be setting up a program to do outreach in the Arab world to try to, for example, with the museums, with people who have natural content that is of interest. The other thing is we're going to do educational programs. We're going to do training, how to train editors, how to be better prepared, and how to produce content that is of the Wikipedia quality. The other thing that we're going to do, and we're right now trying to find the right partner for that, the right vendor for that, is to do translation. We're going to translate 1 million words into Arabic, Wikipedia, Arabic Wikipedia content. And our plan is to do this consistently, month after month after month. So that's one aspect, another translation. Another one is creating original content. And creating original content will come through this outreach, through the educational programs. So one of the things, for example, we want to engage the universities in the Arab world, in Egypt, Jordan, North Africa, other countries in North Africa, and try to get faculty, professors, to incorporate the wiki into their educational programs. So we believe that this is going to be something of great benefit. Our objective is to double the number of pages. From now, it's about 150,000 documents in Arabic, And our plan is to try and double that in perhaps 2 to 3 years.
5: At Purdue, you directed the Cyber Center. Is cybersecurity one of the research areas at QCRI?
6: No, it isn't. In fact, we are not focused on computer security at all, not at least yet. Our focus is in five areas: data analytics, cloud computing, social computing, scientific computing, and sort of a combination area between scientific computing and bioinformatics and so on. So maybe I should step back just for 10 seconds and give you an overview of what is the big picture for what we're trying to do. So the foundation's main objective is to lead the transformation of the Qatari society from carbon-based economy to a knowledge-based economy. And that is a sort of like a big umbrella statement. However, to us here, it means something very, very specific. What we want to do, we want to use research, education, and community service as three pillars to try to sort of lead the Qatari society and the region into being more focused on knowledge generation and so on. So in that respect, we are trying to engage not only the local population, but also we're engaging scientists from all over the world, and not only Arab scientists, but in general. With Arab scientists that are living abroad, we actually have started a special Arab expat scientist network to try to engage Arab scientists that have lived and contributed in the West. So if we use this as a big picture, in the community service aspect of the foundation, we're building a hospital, and its Sidra is going to be the world's most advanced hospital, totally digital. It's being built by a consortium of companies like Dell and Lawson and Cerner and so on and so forth. They're each contributing different aspects of the system. So for that, data analytics will come in, and the whole aspect of business intelligence, and to try to figure out what problems that exist with the local population, how do we provide better health care, and so on and so forth. Specifically, the data analytics research program is really a just an academic research program, if you wish.
5: But it sounds like the cloud computing also ties in with this.
6: Absolutely. So cloud computing really serves many different areas. If I can explain it properly, you know, when I said, so the areas that we are focusing on, like social computing, scientific computing, and Arabic language technologies, things like computational linguistics, machine translation, information retrieval. And then we have two infrastructural areas, data analytics and cloud computing. We consider them to be infrastructural. They really apply to all of these areas.
5: Very good. You yourself were born in Libya, and you came to the U.S. for college, I guess, for the first at the University of Dayton and then at Ohio State. And then you worked here for many years before going back. So you're an example of both brain drain and reverse brain drain.
6: Yes. In fact, I believe this is the beauty of the vision and the commitment that exists in Qatar. So this is a program that started back in 2005, 2006, engaging Arab scientists in the diaspora. And, you know, we were brought in to Doha over the last 4 years, engaging into what would it take for scientists to come back here. We, in fact, are finding now that this brain gain, in fact, is taking place. In general, you know, Steve, I'm not sort of, you know, a 1-0 person. You know, it's not a brain gain or a brain drain. I think it's more like migration. You know, people sort of migrate off to the West for obvious reasons, you know, for the quality of life and so on, and democracy, and, you know, for all the great things that we all went for. And then, you know, you get to a certain stage where you realize really that the world is global. And in fact, this is a theme that we have in the foundation, is the globalization of research and what tools can we develop that will help globalize research. So coming back to your question about the Arab Expat Scientist Network, so what we did over the last few years is try to identify Arab scientists that are working in Europe, mostly primarily in the U.S., in Europe, and perhaps in Canada. And we've identified about 5,000 of these concrete people who are working in research environments. And now we're engaging them. We're invited a small group of them, of about 100, this week. They will be here in Doha. We will engage them for a few days and try to say, you know, what will it take for you to come back and help us rebuild the Renaissance? There's a lot of excitement here. You know, as you know, a lot of great science and great research, mathematics, physics, and so on, took place in the Arab world, in the Islamic world, some 1,200 years ago. And what we're trying to do now is be players again, not only consumers of what gets produced in the West, but to also contribute, to be knowledge producers. So this, hopefully the outcome of this week is that we will get some more of these people that want to come. And just to give you an example, in my own institute, and this is really, really a small example, we've recruited 40 scientists this last year, and our plan is to recruit 50 this coming year, and we'll go up to 120 scientists working in the field of computing. Similarly, there is another institute that's focused on energy and environment, and we'll also, that institute will recruit a similar number, about 100 to 150 people. And there's another institute for biomedical research, and so on and so forth. And, you know, so we believe that maybe in 5 years, if we have 1,000 scientists of the caliber that has been trained and has gone through the sort of the ladder in the U.S. and in Europe in the best places. And if these people come back here, boy, you know, I mean, what an excitement, right? I mean, it's just we will be able to truly collaborate with colleagues in the U.S. And at the beginning, I was kind of worried about what will it take to recruit somebody to leave MIT or to leave Yahoo or to leave Microsoft Research and come to Doha. But you know, it's been really possible. I mean, it's not been a walk in the park, but it's not been impossible. We've recruited some really, really, really good people, and I'm sure you looked through our website and you saw some of the caliber of the people that we've recruited. We've recruited faculty from MIT, people from Bell Labs. So it is possible. I mean, it's not a trivial proposition.
5: So looking back at history, Arab science led the world for several centuries before it was superseded. For your students, is that a source of consternation today, or inspiration, or maybe a little bit of both?
6: It's probably a little bit of both. I believe that's just long history, that what the young people, at least, they say, you know, we don't want to talk about the past, we want to look forward. I personally am a student of Al-Khwarizmi. I'm very interested in the science that he created, and I find it very inspirational that, in fact, we could do great science in this part of the world, that, in fact, there isn't any contradiction between being a Muslim and being a great scientist. There is no need for stereotyping, that, in fact, we could emphasize doing science for the sake of science and being major players in world stage. Just to give you an example, Steve, during this last year since we started our institute, we filed 20 patents. Now, this is nothing compared to the number of patents that get filed every day in the U.S. or even by IBM alone. However, for this part of the world, that's really unheard of. If you look at the total number of patents submitted in Qatar, collectively, I believe they had like, what, 6 or 9 patents altogether. Well, this year alone, in our group alone, we filed 20. So I believe if we get that energy, if we can capitalize on this energy, if we can get this sort of to become contagious to other institutes and so on, and everybody is filing patents, submitting, writing papers in the best conferences and journals, hiring the best IEEE senior scientists and fellows and so on and so forth, I believe that we could, in fact, have another renaissance. I'm a student of Al-Khwarizmi, so I really like the example of the House of Wisdom. A lot of the things that go on in Qatar Foundation these days are akin to what happened in the House of Wisdom, you know, some like, what, 1,200 years ago or so. So that the commitment is here. Her Highness is...
7: At the tone, we've reached the top of the hour. WIZULP. Newark.
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10: On today's broadcast, President Lee Jae-myung vows to enhance workplace safety and create a society that respects labor as the nation celebrates Labor Day as a legal public holiday for the first time in 63 years. April exports expand nearly 50% on the back of a chip supercycle. And South Korea's top diplomat at the United Nations urges North Korea to fulfill its obligations under the Non-Proliferation Treaty, stressing Seoul's resolve for peaceful coexistence. This is KBS World Radio News. I'm Gui Jin. President Lee Jae-myung has marked Labor Day with a pledge to enhance workplace safety and create a society that respects labor, vowing to make no compromises in protecting workers. The ceremony at Cheongwadae was the first ever Labor Day event held at the presidential compound and coincides with its return as a legal public holiday for the first time in 63 years. Our Yoon So-young has more.
11: 그리고 세상을 움직이는 자랑스러운 이름, 노동자 여러분.
12: A Labor Day ceremony took place at Cheongwadae on Friday, celebrating the holiday's return as a legal public holiday after 63 years. It was the first time the event was held at Cheongwadae. Speaking at the ceremony, President Lee Jae-myung shared that he himself had worked as a child laborer and pledged to build a country where everyone can work safely and where labor is respected. Lee said he would deliver what he called real growth, driven by a virtuous cycle of cooperation between labor and business, fairness and innovation, and growth and equitable distribution. The president placed particular emphasis on labor management cooperation, stating that there are no workers without companies and no companies without workers. He urged both parties not to turn on each other or view one another as adversaries despite their differences. The president also vowed to uphold the value of labor in the face of advancing artificial intelligence and to expand fundamental labor rights. Friday's ceremony brought together some 130 participants from labor, management, and government, including the heads of the Federation of Korean Trade Unions and the Korean Federation of Trade Unions, as well as the chairman of the Korea Enterprises Federation. The leaders of the two umbrella labor groups called on the government to guarantee labor rights amid the growing presence of artificial intelligence and deepening inequality. May 1st has long been observed in South Korea as a day for workers. Although it was renamed Workers' Day in 1963, the original designation of Labor Day was restored last year. The government made it a national holiday for all workers earlier this year, allowing all workers to take the day off. Yoon So-hyang, KBS World Radio News.
10: Exports in April expanded nearly 50% from last year on the back of an ongoing supercycle in semiconductors, with shipments surpassing $80 billion for 2 months in a row for the first time. According to data from the Ministry of Trade, Industry and Resources on Friday, exports rose 48% year-on-year to an April record of $85.89 billion. Semiconductor shipments led the gains, jumping 173.5% to $31.9 billion in April, the second highest monthly amount to date. On the other hand, auto exports dropped 5.5% to $6.17 billion amid persisting shipping disruptions stemming from the Middle East crisis and the impact of U.S. tariffs. Imports also increased 16.7% to $62.11 billion, resulting in a 15th straight trade surplus of $23.77 billion. South Korea's top diplomat at the United Nations has urged North Korea to fulfill its obligations under the Treaty on the Non-Proliferation of Nuclear Weapons, stressing Seoul's firm resolve towards denuclearization and the peaceful coexistence on the Korean Peninsula. At a UN Security Council session on the non-proliferation on Thursday, Cha Ji-hoon, head of South Korea's permanent mission to the UN, reiterated Seoul's opposition to recognizing North Korea as a nuclear-armed state during the ongoing NPT review process. He warned that abandoning the goal of denuclearization would have serious negative consequences for non-proliferation efforts, not only in the region but also worldwide. Meanwhile, the United States criticized permanent UNSC member Russia for pushing to end an expert panel on North Korea sanctions enforcement 2 years earlier, and another permanent member, China, for remaining silent on the issue. Russia, for its part, stated it will continue its military and other forms of cooperation with its close ally, North Korea, while China urged the U.S. to lift its hostile policies and sanctions against the North.
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10: Police have arrested and repatriated a South Korean man from Thailand for allegedly supplying narcotics to the extradited murderer and drug lord Park Wang-yeol. The suspect, identified only by his surname Che and in his 50s, arrived at Incheon International Airport on Friday morning. He's expected to face police interrogation for violating the Narcotics Control Act. Che, known on Telegram as Cheongdam, is accused of smuggling and distributing approximately 22 kilograms of methamphetamine and other narcotics worth about 10 billion won or around 6.8 million U.S. dollars in South Korea since 2019. South Korean authorities plan to look into allegations of Park and Che's collusion, drug crimes and violation of the Passport Act. Fuel surcharges on international flight tickets issued for May will double in amount compared to April in the wake of the prolonged crisis in the Middle East. According to aviation industry sources on Friday, the highest level on the 33-point scale for the fuel surcharge standard will be applied for the first time starting May the 1st, up 15 notches from April. Flagship carrier Korean Air has raised its one-way fuel surcharge for May to between 75,000 won and 564,000 won, or around 51 to 382 US dollars, compared with April surcharges, which ranged between 42,000 won and 303,000 won. The nation's second largest carrier, Asiana Airlines, also boosted surcharges from April's 43,900 won to 251,900 won range to between 85,400 won and 476,200 won for May. Jeju Air, the country's leading low-cost carrier, has nearly doubled its one-way surcharges to between $52 and $126 for May. 6 out of 10 South Koreans support raising the standard age for seniors subject to various discounts and other preferential treatment from the current 65 to 70 years. According to a Gallup Korea survey of 1,002 adults nationwide conducted Tuesday through Thursday, 59% supported the standard adjustment, while 30% opposed. The largest proportion of respondents, 65%, supported the idea among those in their 30s, and the smallest, 55%, gave support among those in their 60s. The survey had a confidence level of 95% with a margin of error of plus or minus 3.1 percentage points. And that's the news from KBS World Radio's News Center in Seoul. I'm Koo Hee-jin.
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13: This is Bird Noir. I'm Private Eye Michael Stein. Spring was in the air when I got a call from my neighbor, Ms. Wiggenwax, about a frightful sighting.
14: Oh, Michael, I was just sitting on the porch when I thought I saw a snake flying into my new nest box. Maybe my mind is playing tricks on me. But I'm worried about the birds.
13: That does sound shocking, Ms. Wiggenwax. Now, do you know if any birds are using the nest box?
14: Why, yes. A lovely pair of great crested flycatchers.
13: Aha! Well, those great crested flycatchers aren't being attacked by a snake with wings. They're building a nest. And using shed snake skin to scare away intruders. Cavity nests are often raided by hungry rodents. But a little bit of snake skin may trick would-be egg eaters into thinking that they're on the menu instead.
14: Oh, thank you, Michael. It's good to know that my flycatchers and their chicks will be safe.
13: If only home security were that simple for humans. Well, for more bird mysteries, go to our website, birdnote.org. I'm Michael Stein, Private Eye.
15: Husbands who cheat. No, we're not talking about advertising today. The Monday Morning Memo for October 6th, 2008. I recently had dinner with a young friend who has been married for about a year. When he said that he and his wife were hoping to have a child, I knew it was time for the talk. An older friend gave me the talk 28 years ago when Penny was pregnant with Rex, our oldest. Since then, I've never failed to pass it along when I hear that a man is about to become a first-time father. Everything you hear about the joys of fatherhood are true, I said. But if you're not ready for the backlash, it can knock you off your feet and screw up the rest of your life. He gave me a quizzical look, so I continued. Men who cheat on their wives usually did so for the first time shortly after the birth of their first child. His quizzical look intensified.
16: But that doesn't make any sense.
15: I spoke to him matter-of-factly, like a judge pronouncing judgment on the accused. You become invisible on the day your baby is born. You remain invisible for nearly a year. You exist only for carrying things. All conversations revolve around the baby. No one asks you about your day. Friends and family walk past you to get to the baby. You're effectively an outcast. You can't complain that the baby gets all the attention. That would make you look like a jerk. Your wife is always tired and distracted. Days turn into weeks. You feel like you've been dumped by your girlfriend. You're lonely. Then a girl smiles at you at work. You haven't seen that in a while. And she laughs at all your witty remarks. She

0: advice he gave to a room full of men recently in Tuscan Hall.
1: When you find yourself attracted to a woman who is not your wife, sit down with a pen and paper and make a list of things you like best about the woman. Then look at those attributes as action items on a to-do list for self-improvement. It's never really about the woman. It's about what's missing in your own life.
0: Dr. Grant then told a story about taking his sons to get a haircut when they were young.
1: Out of the back room comes a young woman with scissors in her hand. Tan, taunt, perky, athletic, windblown, outdoorsy. I was spellbound. So I grabbed a pen and started writing like mad. Then, looking at the list of her attributes, it hit me. I've been working feverishly on a book for months, buried in a manuscript. I'm in need of exercise, sunshine, the outdoors. So I made a commitment to myself to pursue those things aggressively. 30 minutes later, I left that barber shop with two freshly groomed sons and a to-do list for self-improvement. I never looked back.
0: Among the 40,000 readers of the Monday Morning Memo, there are certain to be many for whom today's memo brought back memories of past heartaches. For this, I apologize. My goal is not to turn your eyes back to the past, but forward to the future.
2: Summary.
0: Guys, we're always attracted to what's missing in our life, and the thing we most need to strengthen in ourselves will sometimes show up in the form of a woman. So, if you find yourself married but attracted to another woman, grab a pen and paper, make a list, get to work on yourself. This is the path that leads to lasting satisfaction. Yours?
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0: Okay, it's perhaps understandable that when we went looking for life beyond Earth, we were uncertain whether we'd detected it. I mean, after all, we still don't have an airtight definition of what life is. And consider, it's only been a couple of centuries since a child could get a reliable answer to that question that every parent dreads and every child eventually asks, where do babies come from?
1: Today, a fifth grader can explain the birds and bees, but at the time of the American Revolution, even the founding fathers didn't know the biological basis of fatherhood. In fact, prior to the mid-19th century, leading scientists only had theories about gestation. Most would prompt eye-rolling today. But to be fair, it's not intuitive that a tiny collection of tissue and cells would emerge months later as a squirming, howling infant.
2: They knew that people have sex, and sometimes they have babies. They couldn't figure out what the sometimes had to do with it. They had no idea that women had eggs. They didn't know what sperm cells were.
1: But the theories of the mostly male scientists were pretty certain of one thing, the male contribution to the whole business.
2: A lot of them had to do with saying that the men did all the work and the women just horned in trying to get some credit.
3: Oh, what a beautiful new baby, Anthea.
1: Aye, Charlotte. Isn't she lovely? She's so...
4: Yes, Charlotte. She is a fine, hearty, and virile baby. No doubt owing to my daily servings of mutton and my hours behind the plow. Look at her muscle tone.
2: The men had created these babies, and the women's job was only to carry them.
3: 'Twas an extended labor, Anthea. You must be exhausted.
1: 'Twas the most grueling 40 hours I am spent. The midwife said...
4: Come now, Anthea, hyperbole doesn't suit you. Upon God's good grace, you had a pillow on which to lay your head. I am the one seized by fatigue. Charlotte, pray, fetch me some water. The bounty of mine own satisfaction has completely drained me.
2: The man planted the seed, the woman was the field where this seed grew up. That was the most common for thousands of years across a lot of different cultures.
0: Indeed, it took a long time to come up with an answer to the question of where babies come from, and for scientists to realize their mistake in writing women out of the picture. But odd theories were kicked around first, says Edward Dolnick, author of The Seeds of Life.
1: For example, did a full moon aid in conception? Was the birth of twins due to two rounds of sex or a very potent father? The bizarreness of the theories and experiments and the extended length of the quest is captured in Mr. Dolnick's subtitle, From Aristotle to Da Vinci, From Shark's Teeth to Frog's Pants.
0: Oh,

0: And a warning, this frank discussion of sex includes a discussion of sex. Well, the younger ears have heard it all anyway. A lot has changed since the time of the ancient Greek philosopher Aristotle.
1: Aristotle, who actually was an awfully insightful fellow and made a huge number of discoveries in biology, thought that the fetus was a kind of hodgepodge of agglomeration of semen on the one hand and menstrual blood on the other. This was a theory that, because Aristotle's name was prestigious from the get-go, had a lot of weight from early on. An awful lot of people believed it. This is all by way of trying to figure out what in the world the females contribute. That was a great mystery, and Aristotle's answer was this menstrual blood connection.
0: What about the theory that involved the belief that maybe semen had some magical properties and could work somehow without physical contact?
1: That was a big notion for thousands of years, because people would dissect animals who had newly mated, because you couldn't do experiments on humans, looking for semen, looking for embryos, nearly always finding nothing. And yet you knew that this mating somehow produced a new being. And so the notion was that even if you couldn't see the evidence, it worked without physical contact, in the same way that sunlight nurtures plants, or the moon or the sun exerts a gravitational pull without physical, tangible contact.
0: It sounds like some additional emphasis to the importance of the men in this process.
1: It's not coincidence that in this day, virtually all scientists were male, and virtually all these theories put the man front and center and the woman as a bit player at best.
0: Well, you talk about whether semen actually had to touch anything to produce anything, but that brings me to the story of the frog pants. And this was an experiment in which a pair of pants, or maybe it was boxer shorts, I don't know, were put onto an amphibian. Maybe you could tell us that story.
1: Well, it's one of my favorite stories. There was an Italian scientist who was quite a brilliant fellow named Spallanzani around the time of the American Revolution. And he's trying to sort out once and for all this question of, does semen exert its power in a magical, without touching kind of way, or do you need actual physical contact between sperm and egg? And he looks at frogs, because in frogs, fertilization takes place out in the open, so you can see it. So he takes his frogs, and what he does is divide them up into two batches. One batch of the male frogs is going to mate as natural, naked, regular old frogs. But for the other half, Spallanzani painstakingly sews these tiny little tight-fitting boxer shorts that he wriggles his male frogs into. And the notion is that the frogs that are wearing these boxer shorts are going to, in effect, be wearing full frog body condoms, and therefore the semen from those boxer-wearing frogs won't make physical contact with the female's eggs. And so the question is, which eggs will be fertilized? The ones where the male was carrying on naked and frog-like, or the ones where the frogs were wearing these funny boxer shorts?
0: I see. They weren't up to the usual standards of Italian fashion. But what was the result of the experiment? I suppose I can guess, but I'd rather hear you say it.
1: Well, you can guess, but Spallanzani was thrilled to see that in the frogs wearing boxer shorts, none of those eggs proved fertile, but with the frogs that carried on in their traditional way, those eggs were fertilized. And so what Spallanzani said is, look, no more talk of magic and occult forces. What you need for fertilization to take place is sperm and egg, both, and they have to touch physically.
0: Again, when was this? What was the year, more or less?
1: American Revolution, where 1776, something like that.
0: All right. Well, obviously, it's a good argument for taking off your clothes during sex, I suppose. But 1776, I mean, there you have Ben Franklin out there proving that lightning and electricity are the same thing. There were profound discoveries being made in physics and in other areas of medicine, astronomy. And yet, this question of gestation, that was still proving elusive. Why was that? Fundamentally, why was that? I mean, clearly there was interest in this subject.
1: Well, that's what got me into this book in the first place. I had written an earlier book about Isaac Newton and Galileo and the Royal Society and all this, and they had figured out how the cosmos work and planets and comets. And that's abstract. At least you can't touch these things, and they're far away, and to talk about them requires that Newton had to invent a whole new form of math. And yet that came about 200 years before figuring out this business of biology and where babies come from. And I was so puzzled that the hard question had turned out to be the easy one, and the easy one was so hard. Turns out in short form is that life is complicated in the inanimate world, which seemed more forbidding and off-putting, was actually much more approachable.
0: Yeah, well, the inanimate world, at least if you're talking about the motion of planets and things like that, which were the subjects of early study, those are fairly simple compared to biology, which everyone knows is messy. But on the other hand, I mean, they did have animal models, animal analogs. They could see how their pets reproduced. They could see fish spawning and, you know, this milk going out into the water. I mean, it doesn't seem like it should have been that difficult.
1: Well, what they could see is the brute fact that it takes a male and a female, there's mating, and eventually there's puppies or there's frogs or there's babies. But what they couldn't understand is how in the world that happens. How is it that this tiny bit of tissue, presumably, at the start, within months, grows to be big, to weigh several pounds? How does it know to have fingers and toes and eyes? Where are those instructions? How does that come to be?
0: Yeah, well, that is difficult, I suppose. And, of course, a lot of this did depend on the invention of the microscope, which was, what, in the mid-17th century, thereabouts, Antonie van Leeuwenhoek, who did that. But before that, I mean, 100 years before that, you had Leonardo da Vinci making these really remarkable anatomical drawings of fetuses inside wombs. But despite that, despite his access to corpses in the hospitals, that didn't help very much, did it?
1: It didn't help enough. You got the big picture, but not even as much of that as you would have thought. So Leonardo makes a gorgeous cutaway drawing of a man and woman having sex. So it's plainly from his imagination, because there are no MRIs or CAT scans for him to draw on. And big parts of that drawing are right, but big parts are wrong, too. The woman has no ovaries. Even the greatest observers of them all, like Leonardo, miss big important steps along the way.
0: All right, so let's return to Antonie van Leeuwenhoek, who in the 1670s used a microscope, one of his own, to study his own semen after making love to his wife, I presume. And he concluded what exactly? I mean, he saw these little wiggling things, but he saw more than that.
1: So Leeuwenhoek rushes out of bed one night. He's as you say, just been to bed with his wife, and he runs over to his microscope carrying this goopy sample. He's thrilled. He looks at it. He sees these millions upon millions of sperm cells swimming around. No one has ever seen them before, and he's thrilled. He's been looking for the secret of life. These little swimmers seem plainly desperate to get somewhere. They seem like a great clue. If you're looking for life, this seems relevant.
0: But did he not also see little tiny humans, little homunculi inside the head of the sperm there?
1: Well, he didn't say that he could quite see them. He said that his microscopes were better than anybody else's, and so he imagined or thought maybe he saw within each sperm cell a tiny little passenger, like a space traveler. But he wasn't sure that he saw it. He said that down the road, as microscopes get better, quite likely that's what people will find. That's what he believed was in these sperm cells.
0: You write that the question of where babies came from became inseparable from the question of what is life. How so?
1: Well, that is one of the reasons that things took so much longer than anybody had thought. When people first asked, where do babies come from, they thought this was going to be a practical question that had to do with anatomy and tab A and slot B and that kind of thing. It would be straightforward. But it turned out that when you were trying to explain how a bit of tissue took on form and grew, and then not only grew, but burst howling into the world, you had to explain what made some kinds of tissue different from others. What made a coffee cup sitting on your desk just a plain blah old thing, whereas the toddler who comes in and knocks that coffee cup onto the floor is living, breathing, pulsing with energy? What makes for the difference? Those two questions got intertwined, and the question about what is life is so hard that it made plain that what looked like an easy question was in fact wrapped up in a terribly difficult question. And to answer one, you had to answer the other.
0: So this story of how life begins really underwent a sea change when German biologist Oskar Hertwig witnessed something dramatic in 1875.
1: So as late as 1875, this mystery about where babies come from finally is answered. Someone sees sperm and egg actually meet. It's a scientist that nobody's heard of today, a German named Oscar Hartwig, who's studying sea urchins. It so happens that sea urchin eggs are big and they're transparent, so you can see inside them. They're easy to watch. And looking at his microscope in 1875, watching a sea urchin egg and a sea urchin sperm, watching them closely, he sees the nucleus of the sperm meet the nucleus of the egg and fuse into one. And in the one moment of poetry in his long life, Hartwig bursts almost into song. He says it's as if he's seen the sun rise underneath his microscope.
0: Edward Dolnick, thank you so very much for speaking with us.
1: Well, I enjoyed it. Thanks very much.
2: Edward Dolnick is an author, formerly a science writer at the Boston Globe, and his latest book is The Seeds of Life, From Aristotle to Da Vinci, From Shark's Teeth to Frog's Pants. Well, Seth, has there been any other subject in science where the theories have been as bizarre?
0: Well, I don't know what the bizarro meter would say, but for a long time, of course, the origin of meteors was under question. Nobody figured that they were really rocks coming from the heavens. I mean, you know, rocks from the sky, nobody figured that made any sense.
2: Where'd they think they came from?
0: Well, they weren't quite clear. They thought maybe it had something to do with the weather, and that's why they're called meteors, as in meteorology, but, you know, that turned out not to be right.
2: Can you imagine the umbrella that you'd need to protect yourself from meteors?
0: Well, a meteor shower? People don't use them even today when we know where meteors come from. At least most people don't. I mean, you do see people walking around with umbrellas, but, you know, 8 out of 10 of them say they're not doing it because they're afraid of meteors.
2: Well, on the subject of life, though, haven't there been some weird theories about Martian life? That there were Martians building canals on Mars, for
0: example?
2: Yeah,
0: but that wasn't so weird. I mean, the guy thought he saw the canals, the guy being, you know, Percival Lowell, and before him several Italian astronomers. And these were all trained astronomers. They weren't dummies. The trouble was that they had optics that weren't perfect. And so they got misled into seeing linear features on Mars, which turned out not to be canals. But, hey, in some sense, maybe they were right. Maybe there is life on Mars or was life on Mars. So I don't fault these guys too much.

0: Okay, so the story of the birds and the bees, we have that answered. Check. The question of what is life? Well, we're working on that one. We now know that life exists almost everywhere on Earth, but there are a few spots that are barren. Can you guess what they are? Take a tour of them next.
1: It's Frog's Pants on Big Picture Science.
2: Hi, my name is Ken Chisholm. I'm the director of the Science Working Group at Radio Newark. I'm retired now, but I spent my career in the chemical industry after obtaining university degrees in forestry, botany, and biochemistry. 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
5: From Feature Story News in Washington, I'm Tony Waterman. President Donald Trump says he's not satisfied with Iran's latest ceasefire proposal and that he's mulling blasting the hell out of the country. Although he added his preference is not to resume strikes, he did not disclose the details of the new offer from Tehran. But the latest threats come at a critical juncture. A 60-day deadline for the administration to see congressional approval for the war expires on Friday. Under the War Powers Act of 1973, the president could also seek a 30-day extension or start withdrawing troops. The White House says it will do none of that, claiming the ceasefire has paused the 60-day clock and hostilities are terminated. It's a completely novel interpretation of the law, which contains no such pause button. Legal experts say it's unlikely to pass muster in court. Democratic lawmakers are also skeptical, but with Congress now in recess for a week, it seems the passing of this deadline, which is meant to constrain the president's military power, will have little impact on the war itself. Donald Trump is renewing his threat to pull American troops out of European bases as his frustration grows over a perceived lack of support from U.S. allies. FSN's Mitch McCann reports.
6: After posting online that the U.S. is considering a reduction in American troops in Germany, Mr. Trump doubled down when speaking to reporters, saying they haven't been exactly on board, adding when asked if he would cut troops in Italy and Spain, "Why shouldn't I? Italy has not been of any help. Spain has been horrible, absolutely." The U.S. launched its joint attack on Iran without notifying most of its allies. German Chancellor Friedrich Merz suggested this week that America was being humiliated by Iran and that it didn't have an effective strategy to end the war, likely infuriating Mr. Trump further. According to reports, more than 36,000 active duty U.S. military personnel are stationed in Germany, 12,600 in Italy and 3,800 in Spain. Mitch McCann, New York.
5: A man has been charged with attempted murder after two Jewish men were stabbed in North London on Wednesday. It comes as the UK's terror threat level is raised to severe, meaning officials believe an attack is highly likely in the coming months. There's been a spate of anti-Semitic attacks in the UK in recent months. Metropolitan Police Chief Mark Rowley says his force is working hard to protect Jewish communities.
7: We've been putting immense resources into Northwest London protecting Jewish communities over the past few weeks, which I know community leaders have noticed, and we're really determined to sustain that level of protection. I think we have to recognise that what police are dealing with and what we're trying to protect communities against, we're dealing with the symptoms of a disease, of a pandemic perhaps, of anti-Semitism.
5: From bureaus worldwide, this is FSN.
8: With FSN Spotlight, I'm Simon Marks. Today, the fear of Britain's Jewish community after a 45-year-old Somali man is accused of stabbing two members of a London suburb's Jewish population in broad daylight. The country's Prime Minister, the head of the Metropolitan Police and the local Member of Parliament were all jeered and barracked by local residents when they visited the scene of the attack in Golders Green. And many Jews say that with a rising tide of anti-Semitic and, in this case, terrorist assaults, assaults being launched against their community, they no longer feel safe in Britain. Lord Daniel Finkelstein is a journalist and author of his own family's history, Hitler, Stalin, Mum and Dad.
9: People are shocked and they're angry. They want to quite reasonably put pressure on anybody who can help us stop this happening. What had seemed completely tranquil country does now seem more scary to Jews. I wouldn't want to live anywhere else, and I'm glad my parents settled here. It's just that everywhere in the world, whether it be Bondi Beach or Israel or the United Kingdom or Paris or Amsterdam, it's not completely safe for Jews.
8: There are around 275,000 Jewish people living in the UK. Some say they fear for their safety in public, but others say they're not choosing to abandon wearing any obvious symbols of their faith in order to defend Britain's freedoms.
5: And a recap of today's headlines. President Donald Trump says he's not satisfied with Iran's latest ceasefire proposal and that he's mulling blasting the hell out of the country. President Trump has renewed threats to pull U.S. troops out of European bases as his frustration grows over a perceived lack of support from allies. A man has been charged with attempted murder after two Jewish men were stabbed in North London on Wednesday. That's Feature Story News, Tony Waterman reporting.
10: You're listening to Making Waves from NOAA's National Ocean Service. I'm Troy Kitch. I thought we'd kick off the new year with something a little different for this episode. Today we're going to highlight our ocean facts. You haven't heard of our famous ocean facts? Well, I don't know how famous they are, but they are quite popular with visitors to the National Ocean Service website. Right now we have over 180 facts about our ocean, and the list is growing every week. Now, these aren't simple one-sentence answers to ocean questions. Each ocean fact provides a detailed answer to a specific question, like, why is the ocean blue, or what's the difference between tides and currents? And each fact is accompanied by an image or two, a few even have movies, and each fact has links to other sites so you can get more information quickly and easily. You'll find facts about ocean life, geology, health, transportation, ocean observations, and ocean management. So if you're interested in the ocean, studying the ocean, or have a specific question you'd like to answer about the ocean, chances are you'll find a fact to get you started on our website at oceanservice.noaa.gov/facts. And if you don't find the answer you're looking for, just send us an email at nos.info@noaa.gov and we'll add it to the list. So, to give you a taste of what you'll find on our site, here are the top five most popular ocean facts as determined by people like you, visitors to our site. Now keep in mind that I'm only going to give you a bare bones answer to these questions. Don't forget that you can read the full answers to these and all of our ocean facts at oceanservice.noaa.gov/facts. And we even have a syndicated feed for you to subscribe to there, so you'll always be alerted when we launch a new one. All right, here we go. Drum roll. Number 5. What's the difference between a dolphin and a porpoise? Well, people use the terms dolphins, porpoises, and whales to describe marine mammals belonging to the order Cetacea. Many people often use these terms interchangeably. For example, the orca, or killer whale, is actually the largest member of the dolphin family. So, dolphins are by far more prevalent than porpoises. Most scientists agree that there are 32 dolphin species, plus 5 closely related species of river dolphin, and only 6 porpoise species. The difference between the two essentially comes down to their faces, their fins, and their figures. Dolphins tend to have prominent elongated beaks and cone-shaped teeth, while porpoises have smaller mouths and spade-shaped teeth. The dolphin's hooked or curved dorsal fin, the one in the middle of the animal's back, also differs from the porpoise's triangular dorsal fin. Generally speaking, dolphin bodies are leaner, and porpoises tend to be more portly. Dolphins are also more talkative than porpoises. They make whistling sounds through their blowholes to communicate with one another underwater. And scientists are pretty sure that porpoises don't do this, something this may be due to structural differences in the porpoise's blowhole. Now on to number 4. What is the Bermuda Triangle? Well, this one will take a little longer to explain. For decades, the Atlantic Ocean's fabled Bermuda Triangle has captured the human imagination because of unexplained disappearances of ships, planes, and people. Bermuda Triangle is an area roughly formed between Miami, Puerto Rico, and Bermuda. Some speculate that unknown and mysterious forces account for unexplained disappearances, things like extraterrestrials capturing humans for study. Others say this area has something to do with the lost continent of Atlantis. Still others say there are vortices in the region that suck objects into other dimensions. Some explanations are a bit more grounded in science, if not in evidence. These include oceanic flatulence. Yes, there is such a thing. That's when methane gas erupts from ocean sediments. And disruptions in geomagnetic lines of flux. Well, it turns out that environmental considerations could explain many, if not most, of the disappearances in this region. The majority of Atlantic tropical storms and hurricanes pass through the Bermuda Triangle area, and in the days prior to improved weather forecasting, these dangerous storms claimed many ships. Also, the Gulf Stream can cause rapid, sometimes violent changes in weather. And added to this, the large number of islands in the Caribbean Sea creates many areas of shallow water that can be treacherous to ship navigation. And there's some evidence to suggest that the Bermuda Triangle is a place where a magnetic compass sometimes points towards true north, as opposed to magnetic north. So here's the bottom line. The U.S. Navy and U.S. Coast Guard contend that there are no supernatural explanations for disasters at sea in this area. Their experience suggests that the combined forces of nature and human fallibility outdo even the most incredulous science fiction. On to number three. What's the difference between an ocean and a sea? Many people use the terms ocean and sea interchangeably when speaking about the ocean, but there is a difference between the two terms when speaking of geography. That's the study of the Earth's surface. Seas are smaller than oceans, and they're usually located where the land and ocean meet. And typically, seas are partially enclosed by land. And that's what you need to know. And now, number two, how many oceans are there? And this is kind of a trick question because really there's only one global ocean, of course, but the ocean is usually geographically divided into different regions. They're known as the Atlantic, Pacific, the Indian, the Arctic, and the Southern or Antarctic oceans. The Pacific, the Atlantic, and the Indian oceans are known as the three major oceans. The Southern Ocean is the newest ocean. The boundaries of this ocean were set only in 2000, not too long ago, by the International Hydrographic Organization, of which the U.S. is a member, and we're represented by the National Ocean Service's Office of Coast Survey. And the number one most read ocean fact on our website, how deep is the ocean? Here's the answer. The average depth of the ocean is about 4,267 meters. That's 14,000 feet. The deepest part of the ocean is called Challenger Deep, and it's located beneath the western Pacific Ocean and the southern end of the Mariana Trench. This trench runs several hundred kilometers southwest of the U.S. territorial island of Guam. Challenger Deep is about 11,030 meters deep. That's 36,200 feet. That's pretty darn deep. It's named after the British survey ship Challenger 2, which first surveyed the trench in 1951. And there you have it, the top five most read facts on the Ocean Service website. You can find all of our ocean facts at oceanservice.noaa.gov/facts. 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Don't forget to let us know if there's an ocean-related question you'd like to have answered. 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And that's all for this episode of Making Waves from NOAA's National Ocean Service. We'll be back in 2 weeks.
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11: Exploring science in the sea.
12: Towering 100 feet above the ocean is the Navy's newest watchdog, the first of a ring of radar warning stations. A silent sentinel that might mean life or death to thousands of Americans.
11: An artificial reef sits on the floor of the Atlantic Ocean southeast of New York City, a twisted Cold War artifact of steel and concrete. A few anglers and divers occasionally visit, but otherwise it sits quietly, a memorial to the men who perished there and to failed technology. The structure was one of five Texas towers, named for their resemblance to offshore oil platforms that were planned to warn of Russian bomber attacks on the Northeast. Three were built in the 1950s. Each of the triangular radar platforms measured more than 200 feet on each side and two stories tall. They were anchored about 100 miles offshore from New Jersey to Cape Cod. Life aboard the towers wasn't fun. Machinery made them vibrate, and they swayed during storms. Tower number 4 was in deeper water than the others, and it was severely damaged by Hurricane Donna in 1960. The Air Force scheduled repairs for early 1961. But on January 15th, another storm hit the tower, which was nicknamed Old Shaky. It tilted and rolled as the storm grew stronger. Finally, one of its legs snapped, and it plunged into the ocean, killing all 28 men aboard. The remaining Texas towers were soon dismantled. The silent sentinels were silenced for good. Victims of changing technology and the relentless pounding of the North Atlantic Ocean. For the University of Texas Marine Science Institute at Port Aransas, I'm Holly
13: Brock. If you've got a story to tell, I'd like to hear you on the radio. Email steve@radionewark.org.
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15: Today, Fort Trumbull. The University of Houston's College of Engineering presents this series about the machines that make our civilization run and the people whose ingenuity created them. Our East Coast is studded with a kind of low-lying star-shaped fort that sprouted at the turn of the 19th century, and a new breed of rifled naval guns soon made them obsolete. The sturdy stone walls of those attacked in the Civil War quickly became rubble. The others survive intact as a staple of America's eastern shores. Two lie in Boston Harbor, they dot the coast of Maine. And there's Fort Trumbull, sitting on a bulge in the mouth of the Thames River estuary, just south of New London, Connecticut. New London has been an especially important port since the estuary is one of the deepest on the Atlantic coast. Fort Trumbull is a typical five-sided fort, already obsolete when it was finished in 1854. Luckily, it never had to face an enemy attack. But an earlier fort on this spot did. The colonials built two earthwork forts in the early days of the American Revolution, one here and another across the Thames on Groton Heights. Late in the war, General Benedict Arnold attacked both forts. Arnold, who'd betrayed George Washington and gone over to the British, was well qualified. He'd been raised just up the river, and he knew the area well. He quickly defeated Fort Trumbull, then went after Groton Heights. Groton Heights was harder, but he subdued it as well. Then his men set fire to all the shipping along the river and slaughtered the colonial soldiers they'd captured. The U.S. rebuilt Fort Trumbull at the outbreak of the War of 1812. That fort saw no action. Then Congress appropriated funds for the existing fort. It was finished just in time to serve as a training center during the Civil War. After that, it was of no real use to the Army, and it finally became a training base for the Revenue Cutter Service, which became part of the new Coast Guard as World War I began. Fort Trumbull was a base for the war on rum runners during Prohibition, and during World War II, it was home to the Merchant Marine Academy. Another thread weaves through the fort's long history. Inventors began trying to build military submarines in the 18th century, but we had only a small submarine fleet by World War I. Germany, on the other hand, was already putting submarines to devastating use, so we set up an anti-submarine research lab at the fort. It continued between wars, along with the fort's other functions, and for 40 years after World War II, the fort housed the Navy's underwater sound lab. New London is still the Navy's primary submarine base, while Fort Trumbull has become a state park. It houses a visitor center that seeks to catch the flavor of all the history that saturates this patch of land. The old fort, with its useless bastions done in a lovely Egyptian revival design, is the centerpiece, the least significant representative of all that went on in this history-soaked place. Yet, despite that crowning irony, next time I pass that way, I know I'll be first in line to see the old white elephant for myself. I'm John Leinhardt at the University of Houston, where we're interested in the way inventive minds work.
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17: It's just very prevalent that people will share emotionally exciting information that they find that isn't truthful. And there are lots of bad actors out there who want to share bad information.
16: Jennifer McCarron of the Sierra Club says reading this can make people feel confusion or despair. 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
17: This may seem small, but it actually helps influence platform algorithms to boost the visibility on those posts and help ensure that good information gets seen by more people.
16: And it's an approach anyone can use.
17: Weighing in with positive, truthful interaction is important not only because of the social media algorithms, but because other people will see your comment. And then if they agree with you, but they don't feel like speaking up, they'll know that they're not alone too.
16: Climate Connections is produced by the Yale Center for Environmental Communication. To learn more about climate change, visit climateconnections.org.
18: 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Not far from the Great Pyramid, excavators in Egypt find the 4,400-year-old tomb of an influential priestess. Archaeologists just south of Mexico City uncover an odd pre-classic burial of 10 interlocking skeletons. A 1,500-year-old church discovered in Turkish Anatolia offers new insights into early Christian life in that area. And new research on the early medieval Book of Kells in Ireland sheds new light on events, people, and beliefs in Scotland and Ireland around the year 800. The audio news team would like to thank our friends for helping us continue this show without a break for 16 years. If you're not already a supporting member, please go to archaeologychannel.org and click on the donate button. 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And now here's Laura Pettigrew with the audio news from Archaeologica. We hope you find this to be a valuable part of your day.
19: Welcome to the audio news from Archaeologica. I'm Laura Pettigrew, and these are the headlines in archaeological and historical news from February 4th to the 10th, 2018. This week, Egyptian archaeologists announced the discovery of a 4,400-year-old tomb belonging to an early aristocratic woman near the pyramids outside Cairo. As reported by the UK newspaper The Independent, the tomb probably belonged to a high-ranking official known as Hetpet, who lived during the 5th dynasty of the Old Kingdom between 2500 and 2300 BC. Wall paintings show her watching different hunting and fishing scenes and also depict a pet monkey picking fruit and dancing as musicians perform. Hetpet is known from surviving records as a priestess for Hathor, the goddess of fertility and safe childbirth. Her tomb is in an area of the cemetery around the Great Pyramid at Giza that held officials from the Old Kingdom's 5th dynasty. Excavation of tombs there has continued since 1842. According to Egyptian Antiquities Minister Khaled Al-Anani, the tomb has the architectural style and decorative elements of the 5th dynasty, with an entrance leading to an L-shaped shrine. 10 skeletons recently found at Tlalpan, just south of Mexico City, may reveal a ritualistic burial. As reported by National Geographic, the site, found under a modern building, dates back about 2,400 years to the later preclassic or formative period, when the first great empire, the Olmec, was in decline, and the giant city-state of Teotihuacan was rising. The Tlalpan village site was found in 2006, and archaeologists from Mexico's National Institute of Anthropology and History have been carrying out excavations there since then. The newly found remains appear to be some kind of ritual burial. The 10 skeletons are arranged in a circular formation, lying on their sides, and with their arm bones interlocked. Initial observations show that at least two of the skeletons had some sort of intentionally deformed skull. Some of the skeletons' teeth also appeared to be intentionally deformed. Placed with the skeletons were cajetes, a type of clay pot, and tacomates, rounded bowls with small circular openings. Whether or not their deaths was intentional is unclear. According to the excavation director, Jimena Rivera Escamilla, the village would have lasted for about 500 years, spanning two major phases of the pre-classic, the Zacatenco phase of 700 to 400 BC, and the Tikoman phase from 400 to 200 BC. According to Escamilla, this new find will help archaeologists map out some of the earliest aspects of Mexican society and the transition from mainly village farming into larger organized states. In Turkey, archaeologists last week unearthed the remains of a 1,500-year-old church that shows how early Christians lived and worshipped. Discovered in the Black Sea province of Karabük, the church is believed to be one of the oldest in Anatolia. According to Ersin Çelikbaş, a member of the Karabük University's archaeology department, architecture and artifacts place the church in the mid-5th century AD. The church came to light during the archaeological excavation of the ancient city of Hadrianapolis in northern Turkey, which was settled in the 1st century AD and survived until the 8th. Archaeologists began excavating Hadrianapolis around 15 years ago, and they have discovered two churches, two public baths, a theater, tombs, and other structures. The church is around 22 yards long and is decorated with mosaics and floor coverings that depict the Tigris and Euphrates rivers. It is located on what is known to have been a popular pilgrimage route for the region's first Christians. As reported by Newsweek, the new find is important for understanding Christian history in the region. Hadrianapolis had an important harbor for trade between Constantinople and regions inland and to the east. A century after the building of the newly discovered church, Saint Alypius the Stylite became the city's most famous native son. He began by building another church, that of Saint Euphemia, then lived the entire remainder of his life outside the church on top of a pillar. As a pillar saint, or stylite, he spent his days practicing and preaching an ascetic, severely disciplined Christianity from this tiny public perch. Excavation will continue on the newly found church in coming weeks. In our final story, new research is rewriting the history of the world's most famous early medieval manuscript, the illuminated 1,200-year-old copy of the Gospels known today as the Book of Kells. It had always been assumed that the work, with its spectacular colored illustrations, was conceived and created as one book, containing all four Gospels. However, a detailed analysis of the texts has led a top researcher on early medieval illuminated manuscripts, Dr. Bernard Meehan of Trinity College Dublin, to conclude that the book was originally two separate works that were created up to a half a century apart. As reported by the UK newspaper The Independent, the new hypothesis is that the last part of the Book of Kells, namely the Gospel of St. John, and the first few pages of the Gospel of St. Mark, were the first parts completed. Their creator was an elderly scribe on the Scottish island of Iona, working sometime during the last quarter of the 8th century. The rest of Mark and the Gospels of Matthew and Luke were created up to 50 years later in Ireland, in Kells itself. It was believed previously that the work on all four books had started on Iona and had been fairly rapidly completed in Kells as one continuous project. According to Meehan, however, the work was interrupted after John and the first part of Mark had been copied out in the late 8th century or the beginning of the 9th by a series of events that disrupted and then ended Iona's long tradition of book production. The changes began in AD 795 with a Viking raid on the monastery. Then an epidemic swept through the region. Seven abbots at major monasteries in Ireland and Western Britain all died in AD 801 and 802, including...
13: At the tone, we've reached the top of the hour.
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20: This is DW News, our top stories. U.S. President Donald Trump has said he will increase tariffs on cars and trucks from the European Union to 25% next week. In a social media post, he wrote the EU is not complying with their trade deal, but did not explain how it was violated. He said higher tariffs will force car makers to move production to the U.S. Donald Trump says he's not satisfied with Iran's latest proposal to end the war. Tehran submitted the plan to mediators in Pakistan. Trump did not elaborate on why he rejected the proposal. A shaky ceasefire between the U.S. and Iran has lasted for 3 weeks. Global oil prices, which remain well above $100 a barrel, eased following the news of the proposal. At least 10 people were injured in a Russian drone attack on the western Ukrainian city of Ternopil. The mayor said over 50 drones were deployed. Meanwhile, Ukrainian drones struck an oil terminal in the Russian Black Sea city of Tuapse, marking the fourth attack targeting the region's oil infrastructure in just over 2 weeks.
21: A glimpse into the zoo after hours. You're on the sound beat.
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21: Sure, you've heard of night at the museum, but what happens when all the animals get tucked in? 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

0: Ada was one of the most popular performers of her era, particularly for her duets with Billy Murray and Len Spencer.
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0: Soundbeat is produced at the Belfer Audio Archive, home to one of the largest cylinder collections on the planet. 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
2: Hi, I'm Mayor Rindy, and this is Distillations, extracts from the past, present, and future of chemistry. According to the CDC, about 50 million Americans have allergies of one kind or another. On today's show, we'll look at two of the most common, pets and dust. That's coming up

0: The root cause of allergies isn't well understood, but here's what we do know. Normally, the immune system only kicks in when a truly dangerous pathogen shows up, like a virus or unwanted bacteria. But for people with allergies, the immune system responds unnecessarily when harmless things like peanuts, pollen, latex, or insect bites are introduced. When an allergen like pollen enters the body, the immune system does what it usually does, churns out antibodies to basically strong-arm the invaders into submission. The antibodies anchor themselves onto what are called mast cells. These then flood the bloodstream with chemicals like histamines. You may have heard of histamines, or maybe of allergy medicines called antihistamines. Histamines are neurotransmitters that trigger a healthy inflammatory response when there's an infection or pathogen present. But in an allergic person, these histamines trigger excessive and inappropriate inflammation, causing the telltale runny nose, sneezing, itchy, watery eyes, and sometimes more severe complications like wheezing, throat tightening, and anaphylaxis, which can be really dangerous. Antihistamine drugs like Benadryl or Claritin can stifle those reactions, but there's no known cure for the allergies themselves. There have been promising studies in which patients with food allergies build up a tolerance for the offending allergen by eating small amounts of the offender, like peanuts, over a long period of time until the body doesn't react anymore. And there's another option that's gaining popularity, altering the allergens themselves. Sarah Hunter-Laskowski explains that some entrepreneurial scientists are developing allergen-free pets.
1: Cats and dogs provide comfort and happiness for millions of pet lovers, but for many other people, a lovable furry friend comes with less lovable side effects. Sneezing, itchy eyes, even hives. The allergen in most of these cases is a protein substance found in the animal's saliva, urine, and hair follicles. In dogs, it's called CanF1. In cats, it's FelD1, and it's especially potent. This protein attaches to the pet's dander, which is basically dead, dried flakes of skin, the pet equivalent of dandruff. The animal sheds the dead skin, and the dander goes everywhere. Cue the sneezing fit. Now, before I go on, let's get a popular misconception out of the way. Hypoallergenic pets, those cats and dogs that supposedly don't cause allergies, are a myth. Hypoallergenic technically means less allergic. That could be a dog breed that doesn't shed as much or produce as much dander as its furry counterparts, or a hairless cat, like Mr. Bigglesworth. The Obama family famously adopted Bo, a Portuguese water dog, despite daughter Malia's dog allergies. But make no mistake, all cats and dogs produce the offending protein. In fact, a 2011 study at Henry Ford Hospital found that when testing 11 so-called hypoallergenic dog breeds against nearly 50 breeds of more common dogs, the homes with hypoallergenic pets contained just as much CanF1 as the others. Plus, not all dogs create the same amount of dander, even within the same breed, so picking a less sneeze-inducing dog is largely a matter of trial and error. With that in mind, a group of researchers came up with a workaround, altering the protein itself. In 2006, the biotech company Allerka claimed to make the first allergen-free cats available for purchase. The company says it achieved this through selective breeding of the tiny percentage of cats that produce a variation of the FelD1 protein that does not stimulate the histamine response. The end result? A completely inoffensive cat. They soon did the same for a select breed of dogs, but these pets can cost up to $27,000, more than half the average American household's median income. If you're not willing to cough up a year's salary to cuddle with a furry friend, you might be out of luck. But there may still be hope for your children. Another 2011 study showed that exposing an infant to a pet in his or her first year of life can reduce that child's chances of developing an allergy. What's more, a vaccine to rid sufferers of feline allergies is in its testing phase. In the meantime, current sufferers of pet allergies are encouraged to consider less cuddly but still cute companions, like an iguana, a tree frog, or maybe a snake. For Distillations, I'm Sarah Hunter-Laskowski.
0: Sarah Hunter Laskowski works in CHF's oral history program. She's got a dog named Flyer, who hates toys, and a tomcat named Jackson, who loves sunshine. You're listening to Distillations. If you're truly allergic to cats or dogs, the immediate solution is simple enough. Stay away. But if you're allergic to dust mites or one of the many other allergens found in common household dust, you might be in trouble. Even if you're a complete clean freak, invisible clouds of microscopic dust particles are forever floating around our homes, our cars, and our offices. And if your house is anything like mine, they're not that invisible. One researcher at Ohio State University is very interested in these particles and what they can tell us about our environment and our health. He's developed a system for capturing, analyzing, and cataloging individual dust particles to learn how they reflect where and how we live. Gretchen Kuda-Crowan has more.
2: I like to think my house is reasonably clean, but every time I vacuum my carpet, I'm astonished by what I see. I empty what looks like a cup, maybe two, of fine, silt-like dust into my trash can.
3: Oh, that's disgusting.
2: A small cloud of dust hangs in the air above the bin. It's the cleaning ritual I've performed often, but I rarely gave much thought to the individual dust particles themselves. That is, until I met James Coe, a chemist who studies the composition of dust particles at Ohio State University.
4: People are very interested in dust. Pretty much all the material in our universe was dust at one point.
2: Astronomers, geologists, and biologists have all studied this pervasive dust in various forms, but only Coe and his team have managed to trap individual particles and then analyze their unique chemical makeup. He's using the results of his analysis to generate what he refers to as a dust particle library.
4: All 63 dust particles in our library wouldn't amount to a macroscopic sample that could be analyzed with normal chemical means. So doing it one particle at a time, you see different things than the normal analyses might.
2: Things like the type and amount of organic and inorganic materials, information that can be key to environmental health.
4: The dust in our lab is composed of quartz, clay, carbonates of various sorts, organic materials, and gypsum.
2: Coe's library is basically an electronic catalog of the chemical spectra he's acquired. It's kind of like a detailed picture book of the chemicals in each dust particle.
5: Here is an individual dust particle.
2: One of Coe's graduate students shows me the spectrum of one of the particles on his computer. He points to a graph with a bunch of peaks at different wavelengths and explains the locations of the peaks tell him what's in the dust.
5: So like here is calcite, here is dolomite, here is gypsum, this one's quartz.
2: No two dust particles are exactly alike, kind of like snowflakes, but they all share a base of common materials, minerals like calcite, gypsum, or quartz, and organic materials from stuff that is or used to be living. Everything from a live yeast cell all the way down to humic acid, the stuff that makes dirt brown.
5: One of the main points of all of this is so that we can find out where the minerals are, and so we can take it out and find out where the organics are. This peak right here is organic, and these are from inorganics right here, but we can also see this peak right here is also organic.
2: The organic stuff is what they're most interested in, because it's the organic components in the dust we breathe that are thought to have the biggest impact on human health.
4: Automobile exhaust would have elemental carbon particles in it and some organic carbon particles in it, and the specific organic molecules that these things are likely to be important in health if you breathe a lot of these particles.
2: And these particles are everywhere. They come from the soil under our feet, the pesticides on our crops. They're produced in our kitchens when we cook and expelled as exhaust from our cars. They're from the shedding of our skin and hair and the fibers on our clothes, the products we clean our homes with, and even the soaps, perfumes, and cosmetics we put on our bodies. Looking at individual particles, he explains, is a little like looking at a snapshot of the chemicals in the environment at a specific time and place.
4: It will be different in different parts of the world, and then again, there'll be parts that are the same. So very small particles of matter, particulate matter, can get into the atmosphere and go all the way around the world.
2: So it's possible, then, that we each carry a kind of dust aura with us wherever we go. Remember Pigpen from Charlie Brown? Well, Coase says there's a veritable dust cloud

0: a definite spike.
1: The counter looks something like a Star Trek tricorder, or an old-fashioned walkie-talkie with a straw on top. He takes it to the Ohio State Student Union to demonstrate for me how it works.
0: When you turn on it, it has this nice buzzing noise, I'm sure the microphone will love. And all it does is measures particles of three different sizes. You got 0.3 microns, 0.5 microns, and 5 microns.
1: 5-micron particles, he tells me, are the ones that tend to impact health. And they're also the same size as the particles in Coe's dust library. After a minute in a fairly isolated area, he takes a reading. Then we move to an area where there are more people.
0: So we're in the Ohio Union marketplace. And a lot of people walking around, a lot of people eating. So we're going to take a particle count and see what happens. Oh, wow. Okay, so just for comparison, after a minute in the isolated area, we had 114 5-micron particles. After 15 seconds, we have 200 5-micron particles. So, I mean,
1: that number jumps to over 800 by the time a minute is up. Of course, while the device tells him how many particles there are, it doesn't tell him anything about what they're made of. That, says Coe, is ultimately what the dust library is for, to see how dust particles change with the environment.
2: So this dust that we collect in our lab is considered a nice example of dust and air. Now we're going to go to places where the air is maybe not so nice, like in a parking garage. And so there's a lot of automobile exhaust, or in a bar where there's a lot of smoking, or near an airport or industry. So we'll make libraries of those environments and see how they're different than the normal lab air.
1: There are an infinite number of unique dust particles in the universe, Coe says. The combinations of these are limitless. Ultimately, Coe hopes that researchers can take the detailed information he's collected from his dust library and use it to answer questions about how the dust we create impacts our health and our lives. For Distillations, I'm Gretchen Kuda-Crowen.
3: Gretchen Kuda-Crowen is a freelance reporter based in Ohio. And that's it for today's show.
4: When the shades of night are falling and you climb into your bed, there is no need for loneliness and crying. 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And though you cannot see them, I'm not lying.

0: Distillations is a presentation of the Chemical Heritage Foundation. Our show is produced by Mia Lobel, Jennifer Dionisio, Ann Fredrickson, and Michal Meyer. 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
3: Most people hear what they know about climate change from a politician, from a headline, from a soundbite, from a joke in the bar, and they don't know where to go. 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
4: You're listening to climate scientist Gavin Schmidt of the NASA Goddard Institute for Space Studies in New York, and this is Earth Sky's Clear Voices for Science. Dr. Schmidt researches the variability of ocean circulation and climate using general circulation computer models. 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Gavin Schmidt spoke about communicating science with Earth Sky's Jorge Salazar.
5: Dr. Schmidt, welcome to Earth Sky's Clear Voices for Science.
3: Thank you.
5: First off, congratulations on being selected as Earth Sky Science Communicator of 2011. How do you feel about it?
3: I think it's great. One of the things that you get from talking quite widely to the public is you end up having a much larger reach than you otherwise would. And it's always surprising to the extent to which that does happen. But it's also a testament to how important that kind of communication is. So I think it's great that these awards exist. I think it's great that I got it. But it

0: it's a testament to what we need to be doing as a community.
1: Yeah, let's talk more about that. I mean, climate scientists aren't typically known for actively engaging the public, as you have through many ways, through your blog, realclimate.org, through interviews on television, radio, news op-eds. You have a recent book, Climate Change, Picturing the Science. What are you trying to achieve in communicating more broadly?
0: Well, climate change is a topic that people kind of get on a visceral level. I mean, people have experience of the weather. They know what the sea level is. They know what a storm is. They know what temperature is. So it's not a science that is very esoteric in terms of some kind of microscopic particles, or you know, something that's going on at the scale of the atom or something like that. Climate change is a problem that scientists have brought to the public's attention, and it's something that the public feel that they should be understanding. But what they get instead is generally, you know, sound bites, headlines, politicians talking about this instead of scientists talking about this. And people, I think, are rightly very confused about what's really going on, what's real, what's not real, what's information, what's misinformation, what's disinformation. And because this has become quite a politicized conversation, at least in public, there's a huge need for people who know what they're talking about to input their expertise into that conversation. Because if they don't, then the field is kind of ceded to the people who are only trying to get something done, or who have an agenda, or who are not interested actually in the real science, but are just interested in using science to push a political point.
1: What is one thing that you'd like to tell people about climate change?
0: The one thing that people still ask me, is climate change real? And is it caused by us? And the answer to both of those things is yes. Climate change is real. It's happening now. And as far as we can tell, most of the climate changes right now are being driven by human activities.
1: Back this up a little bit with a sense of what's happening right now.
0: Well, I think actually you want to sidestep that specific question, and you want to tell people about what people are doing to study this problem. You know, who are these people that are going out and measuring ocean temperatures? Who are these people who are tracking the retreat of the Arctic sea ice almost year on year? Who are these people who are going out and measuring the small processes involved in cloud formation, in soil moisture retention, in ocean eddies, in evaporation, that we then put together to build the numerical simulations that I work on, these climate models that we're using to help us piece together what's happened in the past, what's happening now, and what's likely to happen in the future? Because this is going to be a continuing problem. We know that things are happening. We know pretty well that they're happening because of us. But there's a lot of stuff there, and most of the science news is concerned with, you know, stuff at the cutting edge, stuff at the uncertainty bounds, you know, at the edge of what we know. Very few of the stories that we get are telling people what we know quite well. They're always focused on what the uncertainties are. And that's because that's where scientists are focused. But it isn't necessarily where the public sees the need for information. And so I think there's a huge need for the context. You know, how have we got to where we are in terms of understanding? Why are these stories that are coming out, why are those stories in Nature or Science anyway? You know, what was the process that led to that? And I know that that's more complicated. It's not a soundbite. It's not something that one can encapsulate in a headline particularly. But it is one of the things that I think that scientists can provide much more readily than advocates or journalists or commentators. Is that sense of progression, that sense of science as a process. And when it comes to, you know, making sense of, you know, what should we do? The science says this is what's going on. What are our options? people need to know that the science is a process, and that lots and lots and lots and lots of honest and hardworking and intelligent people are working on this and have been working on this for decades and decades.
1: What's the most important thing you want people today to know about communicating science?
0: I think you can't go wrong communicating about scientists. Tell people what you do, why you get out of bed in the morning, what excites you, why it excites you, and where that's led you. People are fascinated by that story. They're fascinated by that narrative, and they're amazed that the efforts of individuals, like scientists that might be listening to this now, have led to such a profound understanding of how the world works and our place in it. Talk about what you do and why you love it. That's the bottom line.
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3: This is the History in 5 Minutes podcast, the number one podcast for learning about anything in history in no time at all. I'm your host, Michael Rank. Today's topic is Anne Askew, the 16th century Protestant martyr and the Tower of London's only female victim. Today's podcast idea comes from listener Aaron, who says, "Another interesting and perhaps more historically important idea is to find more information about Anne Askew, the only woman ever tortured in the Tower of London via the rack. Legend is her screams could be heard from the courtyard below. However, we know very little about her, as opposed to King Henry VIII, which has enough TV shows, books, and spinoffs to fill the Library of Alexandria. Well, thank you for the podcast idea, Aaron. Anne Askew is a fascinating historical person who challenges our ideas about what women were like in the 16th century. So let's dive in. Anne Askew was born in 1521 and died in 1546. She was an English poet and Protestant who was condemned as a heretic. She's the only woman on record known to have been both tortured in the Tower of London and burned at the stake. Also, she's one of the first female poets to be recorded in English language, and one of the first English women to demand a divorce, especially on scriptural grounds, which is a very important point that we'll return to. What happened with Anne's life is she was a devout Protestant who memorized large portions of scripture. Her father had her older sister betrothed to a Catholic, Thomas, but her sister died, so Anne was betrothed in her place. As I said, Anne was an avid Protestant and Thomas was an avowed Catholic, which resulted in a brutal marriage between the two. Anne had two marriages with Thomas before he threw her out for being a Protestant. It said that Anne was seeking to divorce him, so being kicked out did not bother her. She wanted to do it under the biblical injunction that you should not be unequally yoked, a scriptural idea that Christians should not be married to non-Christians. Her considering Thomas to be a heretic made her think that she had scriptural and religious grounds to divorce him. This was also in the reign of King Henry VIII when, yes, he was a Protestant, but whether Catholic or Protestant, it was important not to stick your neck out too much because Henry was concerned about social stability and not having England drawn into the brutal bloody wars between Catholicism and Protestantism that was tearing Europe apart at the time. While in London, Anne stuck to her maiden name rather than her husband's and became a gospeler, a preacher, and wrote on her Protestant beliefs. Thomas had Anne arrested in 1545. She was brought back to Lincolnshire and demanded to stay, but she escaped and returned to London. In May 1546, she was arrested and tortured in the Tower of London, condemned as a heretic. She was ordered to give up like-minded Protestant women who were thought of as a political cable threatening the state's power, but refused to do so. The torturers, Lord Chancellor Thomas Wriothesley and Sir Richard Rich, attempted to torture Anne using the rack, which is one of the most painful devices for torture, and it stretches the person's limbs, eventually causing dislocation. In the reign of Queen Elizabeth, Sir Francis Walsingham, her spy master, used the rack to great effect by torturing confessions out of spies and double agents to great effect. She was then convicted of heresy and condemned to be burned to death, which she was on July 16, 1546. Along with this, she burned to death with three other Protestants, John Lascelles, John Hemsley, and John Hadlam. With a couple of other details I want to give about the events of her torture, what happened was, in the course of her jailers trying to torture confession out of her, she was taken to the cell to the lower room of the White Tower. She was shown the rack and asked if she would name those who believed as she did. She declined to name anyone at all, so she was asked to remove all of her clothing except her shift. She climbed on the rack, and her wrists and ankles were fastened. Again, she was asked for names, but wouldn't say anything. The wheels of the rack were turned, and it pulled askew along the device and lifted her so that she was held about 5 inches above its bed and slowly stretched. She fainted from the pain and was lowered and revived. This procedure was repeated twice. Her torturers turned the handle so hard that Anne was drawn apart, her shoulders and hips were pulled from their sockets, and her elbows and knees were dislocated. Anne's cries could be heard in the garden next to the White Tower, where the lieutenant's wife and daughter were walking. Askew gave no names, and her ordeal ended when the lieutenant ordered to be returned to her cell. She was burned at the stake after being found guilty of acts against the church on July 16, 1546. Also, she was burned alive at the stake slowly rather than being strangled or first and burned quickly. Those who saw her execution were impressed at her bravery and reported that she did not scream until the flames reached her chest. The execution lasted about an hour, and she was unconscious and probably dead at 15 minutes or so after. She was offered a pardon right before, but refused to do so, and she said that anything contrary to what she believed in the scripture, that there he misseth and speaketh without the book. So we have a few interesting things to consider about the life of Anne Askew. It really challenges what we think about 16th century femininity and religion and faith. Her writings show a deviation from what we would think of a typical Tudor woman, and it shows that she's not afraid to take on male authority figures at a time when women were considered to be quite docile. She filed for divorce, she proudly proclaimed her religious sentiment, and this set her apart in England as a devout Protestant woman. However, it's also important to consider that she's not a 21st century feminist transported back in time, or an early, religious skeptic who challenged the authority of the religious establishment. I think if we understand her in similar ways as Joan of Arc, which we covered in this podcast several months back, there's a lot of similarities that we see. First of all, they're not afraid to challenge traditional historical structures and will take bold, independent steps as a woman, but we have to understand their reactions in the framework of religious conviction. Anne Askew didn't initiate divorce because she wanted women's liberation. She did it under a scriptural idea that you not be unequally yoked to a non-believer, which is what she considered her Catholic husband. She proclaimed the gospel as what she believed was her incumbent religious duty to do so. So while her and Joan of Arc were in many ways rebelling against the established order, they did so believing that it was God's will that they do so, and that there was a deeper, more powerful established religious order that they had to hew to, not the state's authority. So this is where we delve into the interesting details of her life. When you consider her as a late medieval or early modern woman, if we try to impose 21st century standards upon her, we really miss the point because she wasn't a modern woman. But when we understand her in her own time period, within her own social space, she found ways to both stay to her religious convictions, yet really take strong, independent, bold steps. So when we consider all these things, we really see the depth and color in the life of Anne Askew. For more history like this that's offbeat, obscure, but most of all, not boring, come check out my website at www.michaelrank.net. 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
5: This is the World Industrial News for Monday, May 4th. 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Florida Power and Light and its parent company, Next Era Energy, have now extended the operating licenses of all of their operational nuclear reactors to 2050 or beyond. Next Era has four operating nuclear power facilities, including two in Florida owned by its subsidiary, FPL. The latest license renewal for the company comes for FPL's 2,000-megawatt St. Lucie Nuclear Power Station, located on Hutchison Island on the state's Atlantic coast, about 125 miles north of Miami. Maine lawmakers on April 29th failed to override Governor Janet Mills' veto of a bill that would have paused construction of new data centers in the state for 18 months. Mills created a panel to analyze the potential impact of data centers on Mainers' electricity, water, environment, and communities. Large hail is emerging as a growing risk to solar assets, driving physical damage, hidden degradation, and rising costs. As deployment expands globally, developers and operators must integrate hail risk into design, siting, and operational strategies to protect long-term performance. The Accelerate EU toolbox of measures from the European Commission aims to deal with the worsening fuel crisis caused by the war in Iran by introducing targeted temporary fuel support measures, coordinating national gas storage plans. The measures create a fuel observatory to monitor the markets and will attempt to accelerate the shift to renewable energy. According to Industrial Info Resources data, there are 110 refineries in Europe, including 74 in the 27 member states of the EU. For details on these and other breaking news, read the full stories at industrialinfo.com. I'm Christine Ramos, reporting for Industrial Info News.

Today is May 2nd on Tidbits in Time, a festive day. Stay with me to hear about the reason you still hear old English words in use today. We'll talk about the effects of good housekeeping, recall a song and dance man turned aviator, and remember a colorful pioneer of tactical aviation on his birthday. All that plus Christmas in May? What were they thinking? All this coming up on Tidbits in Time next, so don't touch that dial. May 2nd, 1611, the King James Bible was released to the public, translated from the original Hebrew and Greek. The deliberate use of old-fashioned language, words like thou and abideth, which had by that time already fallen out of common usage, has caused those words and cadences, primarily iambic pentameter, to continue their influence to modern times. From the viewpoint of marketing, the translators picked a strategy based on majesty of sound over the understandability of plainer language. Speaking of publishing, it was on May 2nd, 1885, that the very first edition of Good Housekeeping magazine was published. In 1910, they added an experimental arm that awarded a seal of approval to products they tested and found to be satisfactory. In addition to Good Housekeeping, publishing behemoth Hearst owns titles including, but not limited to, Elle, Cosmopolitan, Prevention, and Popular Mechanics. The recent general decline in print publications has hurt their efforts to hold on to the subscriber base. May 2nd, 1887, William Vernon Blythe, known as Vernon Castle, was born in England. He and his wife were a top dancing act, appearing in film and Broadway. But Vernon became enamored with flying and abandoned show business, leaving for flight school in 1915 and joining the Royal Flying Corps the next year. He flew about 300 combat missions in Europe during World War I. As a flight instructor after the war, he often flew with his pet monkey called Jeffrey.

0: May 2, 1892, Baron Manfred Albrecht von Richthofen was born in Breslau, Poland. When World War I began, he received a commission as a cavalry reconnaissance officer. As soon as he got the chance to train as a pilot, he took it. A natural, with ability to think in three dimensions and talented as a stick and rudder man, he scored 80 confirmed victories, though that number is now thought low. In our show notes, be sure to watch the rare footage. May 2, 1947 saw the movie premiere of Miracle on 34th Street. Why in the world would they launch a Christmas movie 7 months before December? Edmund Gwenn looks exactly like what you would expect of Kris Kringle and gave a tremendous performance. And Natalie Wood, at just 8 years old, was perfect for the role. Not only is the film an enduring holiday classic, it has also made Macy's department stores synonymous with Christmas ever since. For your very own email print version of Tidbits in Time, showing up every day for free in your inbox, just send a request to adrian@tidbitsintime.com. That's adrian@tidbitsintime.com. For Tidbits in Time, this has been Gene Vann.
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2: In any classic adventure story, the heroes embark on a journey to reach some fantastical land. Along the way, they must overcome trials and obstacles to reach the so-called promised land. My mind immediately goes to Lord of the Rings, with Frodo and the Fellowship trekking across Middle Earth to reach Mordor. What makes these stories into adventures is the actual traveling and transformation that our heroes undergo. Remember, it's about the journey, not the destination. So, as we began our own voyage to reach Antarctica, I knew we had just embarked on our own transformational passage. As we passed through the Straits of Magellan and sailed down the receding Patagonian coastline, I noticed a Magellanic penguin swimming alongside us. I started jumping up and down with glee. Never a good idea on a rolling ship, because this is the first penguin that I've seen in the wild. But as the penguin torpedoed in the wake of our ship, I also realized where it was following us too. Welcome back to Polar Pulse Radio. I'm your host, Evan Quinter. Join me as our adorable penguin shepherd guides us to one of the most notorious waterways in the world, the Drake Passage. The Drake Passage is an 800-kilometer-wide body of water between South America's Cape Horn and the South Shetland Islands of Antarctica, making it the shortest crossing to the icy continent. The Drake is also the narrowest section of the Southern Ocean, meaning one of the strongest currents in the world, the Antarctic Circumpolar Current, must flow even faster through a smaller area. With howling winds, converging currents, and no landmass for safety, the Drake Passage has kept explorers at bay for centuries. That was until a Spanish sailor haphazardly glimpsed the turbulent waters over 50 years before the Drake was seen by its English namesake. In January 1526, Francisco de Jesus was commanding the Saint-Lesmes as part of an expedition to colonize the Spice Islands in the East Indies. Before entering the Strait of Magellan, the Saint-Lesmes was overtaken by a strong gust and blown southward to the bottom of the South American continent. While fighting against the wind and tacking their way back to land, Jesus and his crew peaked the tip of South America and the stretch of open water beyond. The trial of the Saint-Lesmes made Jesus the first European to discover the, quote, end of land, unquote, which is why the passage is also referred to as El Mar de Jesus. 50 years later, another European explorer entered the Strait of Magellan and reached the other side in just 16 days. On September 6th, 1578, Francis Drake and his three-ship fleet exited the strait, only to be met by the fierce storms found at the roaring 40s and the furious 50s latitudes. The fleet was scattered, The Elizabeth was forced back to England, the Marigold was never seen again, and Drake's ship, the Pelican, was sent careening southward. After 5 weeks of failing to get past Cape Horn, Drake tried to set north again, but was buffeted by the furious winds blowing them southwest into the open ocean. Now, out in the open, and without the protection of land, the Pelican was exposed to the full brunt of the westerly winds, and in their peril, Drake and his crew became the first to sail through the oceanic passage between South America and Antarctica. Unfortunately, they had more pressing matters to deal with, as they desperately tried to survive the fierce conditions. Suddenly, almost miraculously, they spotted a lone island about 80 miles southwest of Cape Horn. On October 24th, the Pelican anchored at the island, which the crew later named Elizabeth Island. The island was better than any desert mirage, where the wayward sailors found firewood, herbs, and even an inland lake. Resupplied and rested, the Pelican set off 4 days later, with winds carrying them to safety up and out of the Drake Passage. Elizabeth Island, the sanctuary without which Drake and his crew may not have made it out of the Southern Ocean, was never seen again. Historian Mateo Martinic has a fascinating article on the island's disappearance, which I'll make sure to link in the show notes, and I hope to return to this mysterious island in a future episode. Both Jose's and Drake made their discoveries because of treacherous weather and dangerous seas, a reputation that continues for the Drake to this day. One of my favorite descriptions of the rough sailing is from Darwin aboard the Beagle, who recounts his multi-day torment in the Drake Passage as so.

0: As our research vessel entered the Drake, my own spirits were a mix of excitement and trepidation, even with our trusty penguin guide buoying alongside us. Luckily, we passed through the Drake during Drake Lake, where conditions were calm and less windy compared to the torrent Drake Quake, experienced by the explorers that came before me. But calm is relative in the Drake Passage, as even the milder conditions forced us to strap every piece of equipment down, with each wave rolling our ship, and those within it, to and fro. Seasickness rocked quite a few of us that first day, and a particularly rough swell quite literally rocked me out of an office chair. This treacherous waterway is not just the bane of many sailors. The Drake Passage is a vital component of our oceans. 60 to 50 million years before Hoces was blown off course, the southern Andes and the Antarctic Peninsula were pulled apart as the South American and Antarctic tectonic plates began to separate. In their wake, a new plate called the Scotia Plate rose to the crust, and the Drake Passage flowed in over top. Along with the Tasmanian Passage, these new waterways allowed the Southern Ocean to flow uninterrupted around Antarctica and keep it thermally isolated. This may have led to the continents freezing over and even the global cooling in the Eocene. Our modern climate and global ocean circulation belt wouldn't exist without the Drake Passage and the Southern Ocean. The Southern Ocean exchanges properties with the Indian, Atlantic, and Pacific Oceans, where the heat, salinity, and biogeochemical properties are exchanged and new water masses are formed. I think of it like the dry cleaners. You put your dirty clothes on the conveyor belt and it disappears into the back, only to come around the other side clean and wearable. In the ocean, warmer tropical waters enter the Southern Ocean and mix with colder Antarctic water, eventually becoming more salty and sinking down the water column. As they sink, the colder, saltier, more oxygenated water falls down to deeper depths before flowing out into the other oceans. This global water exchange helps regulate our oceans and our climate. Back aboard the research ship, we were all in a festive mood, not just because we were passing over such an important waterway, but because it was Christmas. On Christmas Day, we exchanged white elephant gifts and sat in the lounge watching holiday movies, which included classics like White Christmas and, of course, Die Hard. But not even Bruce Willis could hold our attention as the world around us changed when we passed over the Antarctic Convergence. This mixing front between the Antarctic and subantarctic waters also serves as a biological barrier. So at this point, our Magellanic penguin companion eventually left our side and was replaced by birds of a different feather. Shearwaters and petrels swooped in front of our ship. Wandering albatrosses, with wingspans 3 meters across, simply glided along, undisturbed by the waves that rocked our whole ship. The further we went through the Drake, our world changed to one more frozen, with Antarctic species like krill and even penguins becoming more frequent visitors. It is this quality of being of both global oceanographic importance and as a gateway to Antarctica that makes the Drake Passage the most comprehensively observed part of the Southern Ocean. But nowadays, you can skip all of that and simply fly over the Drake Passage in just 2 hours. There are various flights, including, of course, the Antarctic Airways Penguin Plane, between Punta Arenas and the Antarctic Peninsula, putting aside the black carbon and risk of invasive species that comes with Antarctic tourism, putting aside the, quote, world's most exclusive flight, unquote, which continues the inaccessibility of Antarctic travel, flying over the Drake Passage erases the seclusion of Antarctica. For millions of years, the Drake Passage and Southern Ocean have enclosed the icy continent from the rest of the world, on the whole, protecting Antarctica from large-scale environmental harm. But flying over the Drake subverts this millennia-long protection, along with the human history of trial and toil to reach the continent. Without this rite of passage, we may lose our reverence for Antarctica as a pristine, secluded region and begin to rapidly descend on the continent, as has been in our past. As we advance in our technology and access to Antarctica, let us proceed with the respect we hold for the Drake Passage, one that contains the joys and the troubles of crossing to the southern continent. Next time, we'll finally reach the Antarctic Peninsula and learn about the U.S. base situated on the fastest changing region in Antarctica. Thanks for listening. For more stories of polar science and change, you can listen to Polar Pulse Radio on Science Radio or online wherever you listen to podcasts. I'm Evan. Keep cool.
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2: Hi there, it's Allison Partial. I'm an associate editor covering mind and brain at Scientific American. 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
3: This is Scientific American's 60-Second Science. I'm Christopher Intagliata. Used to be, teenage kids had to carry around a bag of flour wrapped in a blanket to learn the responsibilities of parenthood. But these days, the same lessons taught with high-tech dolls that cry and record every interaction.
4: They get grumpy, you have to rock them to calm them down, they have to be fed.
3: Sally Brinkman, an epidemiologist at the Telethon Kids Institute in Australia.
4: It's supposed to be so tiring and so difficult that it puts them off. And they say, oh, no, I don't want to be a teenage mum. And then they think about contraception and all of those sorts of things.
3: Problem is, that theory that the dolls will discourage teenage parenthood doesn't seem to be true, according to a new study by Brinkman and her colleagues. The team recruited nearly 3,000 13 to 15-year-old girls for the trial from 57 schools in Western Australia. All the girls got the standard Australian curriculum on contraception and sexual health, but half had to care for the infant dolls and got extra education sessions with the school nurse. The team's hypothesis?
4: We thought either it's going to make a difference or it'll make no difference whatsoever. We hadn't expected that it would do the opposite.
3: And in fact, the girls who cared for the dolls were nearly 1.5 times more likely to get pregnant before age 20 than teens in the control group. The findings are in The Lancet. The company that makes the dolls has criticized the trial and says the researchers didn't properly implement the educational portion of the program. But Brinkman disagrees. Maybe, she says, the program itself is flawed.
4: If we're inadvertently increasing teenage pregnancy rates, you know, this program needs to stop. We shouldn't be delivering it in schools.
3: 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For Scientific American's 60-Second Science, I'm Christopher Intagliata.
5: When people I love leave voicemails on my phone, I always save them in case they die tomorrow, and I have no other way of hearing their voice ever again. When I posted this secret on the website, that week, dozens of people emailed me voicemail messages they'd been keeping on their cell phones, from friends or family who had died. They said that by preserving and sharing these final messages from their loved ones, it helped them keep the spirit of their mothers, their brothers, their grandparents alive. One young woman emailed me the last song she ever heard her grandmother sing. And along with it, she sent this email. Dear Frank, after my grandmother passed away, I saved a voicemail of her singing, "It's Somebody's Birthday Today." It means a lot to me that she always called on my birthday to sing me this song. This particular recording is still sent out to every member of my family on their birthday.
1: First safe voice message.
6: Hello, little one. This is me. It's about 9:30 on Thursday. I just thought I'd call to let you know I'm doing good.
7: Audie, Granddaddy calling on Wednesday morning at almost 11 o'clock your time. Congratulations on being accepted. Grandmom and I are very enthusiastic, and we're so pleased and proud of you. 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
8: 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You're my best friend in the world.
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2: Have you ever wondered how a comet is discovered and named? On the night of January 8-9, 2014, Rick Hill was using the NASA-funded Catalina Sky Survey Telescope on Mount Bigelow, Arizona. One of his moving object discoveries that night had a fuzzy-looking image. He called yours truly, who was operating the 60-inch telescope on nearby...
3: At the tone, we've reached the top of the hour.
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5: Now the news. I'm Wenji. China's five-day May Day holiday is driving a nationwide boom in travel, tourism, and leisure spending. The first day of the holiday, which fell on Friday, has seen more than 340 million trips nationwide, up nearly 3.5% from a year ago. To accommodate the surge in travel during the break, the country's railway network has put into service over 2,000 more passenger trains, including overnight high-speed routes linking major cities. Expressway traffic is projected to reach a record 70 million vehicle trips, with daily journeys by new energy vehicles up 33% year-on-year. More than 500 ferry services are scheduled on Hong Kong and Macau routes. The Iranian Foreign Ministry says ending the war and establishing lasting peace are Tehran's priorities in its talks with the U.S. The remarks follow media reports saying that Iran delivered a new proposal for peace talks to Pakistani mediators on Thursday. The Wall Street Journal quotes sources saying Iran's proposal offers to reopen the Strait of Hormuz if the U.S. guarantees to stop attacks and lift the blockade on Iranian ports. It also includes nuclear issues and the lifting of U.S. sanctions. U.S. President Donald Trump rejected Tehran's latest proposal, saying he's not satisfied with it. The supreme leader of Iran has urged Iranians to wage what he calls an economic battle and a cultural battle to defeat what he calls the country's enemies. Mujtaba Khamenei made the remarks in a message marking the Workers' Day and Teachers' Day, which fell on Friday and Saturday. He said Iran has demonstrated its military capabilities against enemies over 47 years of struggle, and that it must also disappoint and defeat them in the economic and cultural battles. He described teachers and workers as the most effective elements in those battles. Khamenei also urged prioritizing the consumption of domestic products. U.S. President Donald Trump has told lawmakers that the war against Iran has terminated, as the military action reached a 60-day legal deadline. Media reports say the latest move is an effort to quench the fight over the need for Congress to approve the conflict. The U.S. launched joint combat operations with Israel against Iran on February 28th without congressional approval. The Trump administration notified Congress on March 2nd of the military action, meaning the 60-day legal deadline expires on Friday. The War Powers Resolution says the U.S. president must terminate the action within 60 days after notifying Congress the use of military force, unless Congress authorizes continued action. China's permanent representative to the UN has called for establishing a lasting ceasefire and the reopening of the Strait of Hormuz. Fu Cong also criticized the U.S. and Israel for their war on Iran.
6: We need to be very clear that this situation, the root cause of this situation, is the illegitimate war by the U.S. and Israel against Iran. And this war has wrought tremendous sufferings in Iran for the Iranian people and the neighboring countries. And it has, and its ramification runs far and wide. And in particular, the close of Hormuz and is actually wreaking havoc in the oil market and in the economy of the entire world, in particular in the global south. So China's view is that we need to open the Strait of Hormuz as quickly as possible, and that actually applies to both sides.
5: The envoy said the U.S. needs to lift its naval blockade while Iran needs to lift its restrictions on the strait. He added that the most urgent issue is to maintain a lasting ceasefire, urging both sides to negotiate with good faith. China officially assumed the presidency of the U.N. Security Council for May on Friday. A U.S. aircraft carrier has left the Middle East after taking part in operations against Iran. It had been at sea for over 10 months, breaking the post-Vietnam War record for a U.S. aircraft carrier deployment. The move leaves two U.S. aircraft carriers remaining in the region. And that's the news. I'm Wenji.
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7: Hi there, I'm Thane Maynard. When you see a flying fish, chances are, given its large wing fins, that your first assumption would be that it's a bird. Once they take to the air, they can flap and glide for nearly 200 meters, the length of about two football fields. There are about 40 species of flying fish, and with speciation comes morphological differences. The two-wingers variety have two well-built pectoral or side fins that provide them with lift that they need to fly. On the other hand, the four-wingers not only use their strong pectoral fins, but also tap into the power of their pelvic or bottom fins. However, the fin that makes the real difference is the tail, which is similar to a rudder on a boat, and it helps steer the flying fish during flight. How they remain in the air can be understood by looking at their anatomy. Flying fish have a rigid frame, streamlined bodies, a reinforced spinal cord, a large cumulative fin surface area, and lower body weight. These are all characteristics that allow the fish to stay in flight due to drag reduction, something that airplane gliders based their design on in the 1930s.
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9: Experts are gratified by the progress that has been made in understanding, treating, and preventing HIV/AIDS over the past 30 years. Dr. Anthony Fauci, an institute director at the National Institutes of Health, emphasizes that there is still much more to do.
10: The amount of medical and biomedical research advances has been breathtaking, but in the same time, we must realize that even 30 years into the pandemic, we still have a number of important challenges, both scientific challenges and implementation challenges. We need a vaccine. We are hoping that we might get a cure. And we also need to get to people who are infected, who don't know that they're infected, to get them into care and to put them on therapy.
9: Dr. Fauci points out that when he first started working with HIV-infected people, their prognosis was grim. They would only be expected to live a matter of months. Now, with antiretroviral drugs, a patient with HIV who starts treatment quickly may live an additional 50 years. Dr. Fauci adds that the 30th anniversary of the recognition of the first cases of what ultimately turned out to be AIDS back in the summer of 1981 is a very important date.
10: Because over the past three decades, we have come such a long way and made such extraordinary progress in a variety of areas with regard to HIV/AIDS, from the initial demonstration of HIV as being the causative agent to the development of a diagnostic test, and importantly, to development of effective therapies that have transformed in a positive way the lives of HIV-infected individuals.
9: He points out that the NIH is the single largest public funder of HIV/AIDS research in the world, adding that HIV/AIDS pandemic will remain one of the most serious public health crises of our time until better, more effective, and affordable prevention and treatment regimens are developed and universally available.
10: What we need to do is to just, at this time, reconfirm our commitment that there is still a long way to go. Although we've accomplished much, there is still much to do, and this 30-year commemoration and anniversary should serve for us as a remembrance of what we still need to do.
9: Dr. Fauci reminds that despite the global public health community's best efforts to prevent new infections, 2.6 million people around the world became newly infected with HIV in 2009 alone. He also highlights recent research showing that an HIV-infected individual can dramatically reduce the risk of transmitting the virus to an uninfected heterosexual partner by starting treatment when his or her immune system is relatively healthy. For more information on HIV/AIDS research, visit www.niaid.nih.gov. This is Joe Belinfi, National Institutes of Health, Bethesda,
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8: Coming up, how foam made from coconut oil and old car parts could help insulate your house. I'm Christine Suh, and this is Science Elements. All cars and trucks, no matter how much we coddle and cherish them, reach the end of the proverbial road. When that happens, they just become another hunk of junk, part of a vast wasteland of plastic, metal, and rubber components. But now scientists in Eastern Europe say that plastic parts in these vehicles can be recycled with coconut oil and reused as foams for the construction, packaging, and automotive industries. Their report appears in ACS Sustainable Chemistry and Engineering, a publication of the American Chemical Society. Recycled polycarbonate and polyurethane are ideal for building insulation, refrigerators, cushions, and packaging products. But it can be challenging for plastic car components to get to that point. Some plastic wastes from vehicles can be easily reprocessed. However, polycarbonate and polyurethane require a more arduous chemical recycling method. In addition, paints and coatings on these plastics from cars typically interfere with the process, and this can cause the recycled product to deteriorate. Simply adding some types of recycled polycarbonate and polyurethane materials to existing insulation foams can make the foams too dense or brittle. Although researchers have developed various chemical recycling techniques, very few have tried to make reusable products with them. Hynek Benez from the Institute of Macromolecular Chemistry in Prague, Alexander Prosiak of the Krakow University of Technology, and their colleagues wanted to take a new approach to converting polycarbonate and polyurethane into recycled materials, with the hopes of increasing their applications. Previously, the researchers found that coconut oil could degrade polycarbonate. So in this study, the team developed a way to recover polycarbonate and polyurethane from waste car plastics with coconut oil and microwaves. This created a renewable recycled product that didn't degrade and can be combined with existing foam in such a way that the integrity of the insulation foam is maintained. The new material was also stable at high temperatures, making it ideal for incorporating into insulation for the construction industry. So that old car you used to rely on could one day get a second life, making someone's home more energy efficient and comfortable. Well, that's all for now. Join us next time as a scientist dares to draw outside the lines to help his daughters understand chemistry. Science Elements is a production of the American Chemical Society, the world's largest scientific society. To learn more about the article featured in this episode, go to acs.org/scienceelements. 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

0: question of the week from the Naked Scientists.
1: Hello and welcome to Question of the Week from the Naked Scientists with me, Hannah Critchlow. This week we rinse a question asked by James in Cambridge. He wrote in with this.
2: Hi. Looking around at the neighbourhood cats, it struck me that most of them, and indeed most mammals, have patterned fur with several different colours. This made me wonder why humans tend to have uniform colour hair on their heads, faces and bodies. Why is this? Has there ever been anyone with multicoloured or patterned hair, or is it always uniform colour?
1: So, can you get a tabby human? And if not, why not? First up, we strip into the genetics of hair colour.
3: So I'm Professor Ian Jackson. I'm at the MRC Human Genetics Unit in the University of Edinburgh. We understand a bit about the genetics of human hair colour. We know the gene that causes red hair, for example, and we know some of the genes make blue.

0: aminopeptidase Q gene, he clearly isn't doing the same thing in humans. We don't actually know what he's doing. Cats also have that tortoiseshell or calico pattern. That's caused by a gene on the X chromosome that makes orange pigment. And females have two X chromosomes. Females shut down one of the X chromosomes at random in different cells. So if she has one orange X chromosome and one black X chromosome, then you get a mixture of orange and black patches. It's the classic tortoiseshell pattern, and tortoiseshell cats are always female.
1: Also, the pointed pattern in Siamese cats, where the ears, nose and extremities are darker, stems from a mutated colour gene that switches off at higher body temperatures. So humans seem to have simple genetic rules for hair colour, and they don't respond to the patterning genes in the same way as cats, which is why you don't generally get a tabby human. There are exceptions to this, though. People with piebaldism do show patches of white hair, even at a young age. Their melanocytes, so the cells that produce the pigment for hair colour, have been mutated and switched off, and it's this that produces the colourless patches. And Clifford Kay suggests on the forum that cats' hair colour patterns may reflect camouflage, helping cats with stealthy hunting and preventing them from becoming prey. Well, with that one soaked up, we move on to our next question. Logan wrote in with this.
2: I want to be a space scientist when I grow up. First, I want to do an experiment at home. I want to find out if we can grow plants on Mars. So to test this, how can I make a small Mars at home?
1: So can you make a miniature Martian environment here on Earth? And if so, how? What would you make it from? Send us your thoughts by posting on our Naked Scientists Facebook page. You can tweet at Naked Scientists. You can join in our live debate on the forum, which is at nakedscientists.com/forum, or you can email Chris at thenakedscientists.com.
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8: Today, steam boilers for the new steam engines. The University of Houston's College of Engineering presents this series about the machines that make our civilization run and the people whose ingenuity created them. Richard Hills interrupts his history of the steam engine to give us a chapter titled Good Servants But Bad Masters. He's finished describing the early engines. Now he pauses to say something that cuts to the bone of inventive development. Steam engines were fine servants, but as their creators concentrated on the engine, they neglected the boiler. A steam engine needs a steam boiler, and a simple teapot will not do. Engine builders before James Watt had worked with both high and low pressure steam. For high pressure, Thomas Savery tried to build small boilers of soldered copper. The solder softened, and he had a lot of trouble. Thomas Newcomen built low pressure engines, so his boilers could be much larger, typically a 5-foot diameter riveted lead dome resting on a cylinder of riveted wrought iron. They called his boilers haystacks because of their shape. But both types of boilers were just big teapots, pools of

0: water heated from below. Watt's engines went only to modest pressures. He started out using haystack boilers, then switched over to something called a wagon boiler. It looked like a long covered wagon, but it was still just a big teapot. All the while, people struggled with materials, soldered copper, wrought iron, cast iron. Not until the mid-19th century would boilers be made of Bessemer steel. But engine builders somehow kept dodging the larger question, how to expose water to heat most efficiently. When they needed more steam, they just built bigger teapots. In Watt's time, one maker built a spherical boiler 20 feet in diameter. It's no surprise that something that large blew up. It flew 150 feet through the air, and many people died. Not till the early 1800s did engineers start seeing more than a simple teapot when they thought about boilers. Steam locomotives came into their own, then steam ships. They needed small engines, and that meant high pressure. Engineers finally had to start thinking about how to manage a great deal of heat flow in a boiler that was small, very strong, and still safe. A few 18th century visionaries had talked about carrying flame through a bath of water in a pipe, or carrying water through a flame in a pipe. But Watt kept using big teapots. He had to have 12 square feet of heating surface for every horsepower. It took the stimulus of the railroad to change that. Today, only a small fraction of a square foot produces one horsepower. It's an old story. A big, old, out-of-sight tank had little curb appeal. All the fun drama lay with the engine. The abstract problem of manipulating heat flow in a boiler seemed distant from power production. You see the same thing today. We focus on the car and forget its exhaust pipe or the gas pump. It sometimes takes a long time for a tail to catch up with a dog. I'm John Leinhardt at the University of Houston, where we're interested in the way inventive minds work.
1: WIZU.
2: Talk to the hand. No, really. Talk to the hand. This is Sandra Tsinglo with the lowdown on science. Learning a new language is hard. Thankfully, new apps can translate words in real time. But what about American Sign Language? Enter June Chen and colleagues from the University of California, Los Angeles. They dreamed of making conversations between signers and non-signers easier. The team designed gloves with thin, conductive yarn along each finger. Stretching the yarn sends an electrical signal to a mobile app. A computer program then translates these signals into speech. Four people with hearing loss tested the gloves while signing in ASL. The app matched the gestures with the correct word or letter signed. Results? Chen's design translated more than 600 signs into speech, all in real time, with 99% accuracy. Better yet, the gloves and yarn sensors cost less than $50. Chen hopes these gloves can reduce language barriers between non-signers and those with hearing loss. So, let's all learn to speak and sign the language of glove.
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4: Welcome to the Science Update Podcast. I'm Bob Hirshon, and this is the podcast for July 20th, 2007. This week, we'll hear how scientists are making a tripwire from sound and explore how brain damage might actually improve people's artistic abilities. But first, Chelsea Wald answers this listener's question.
5: Listener Ira Mape emailed from the Philippines to ask how the solar system was formed.
6: Well, if I knew the answer to that, I guess I'd be famous.
5: That's astronomer David Helfand of Columbia University. He says 10 years ago, scientists thought they had it all figured out.
6: And then this little problem came along in that we discovered other solar systems orbiting other stars, and every single one of them is very different than our solar system. So clearly our ideas need some revision.
5: For example, they thought gas giants like Jupiter had to orbit far from the star, but in other solar systems, they're close in. Helfand says they're working to explain this new reality, but it'll be a while before their theories are confirmed.
4: Thanks, Chelsea. Next, our new Science Update reporter Suzanne Bard's here to tell us about a very weighty feat of engineering.
1: For over a century, a lump of metal in Paris has served as the international standard for the kilogram. But the metal's true weight has fluctuated slightly over time. Now, scientists are finally making a more precise standard. Optical physicist Katie Green and her colleagues at Australia's National Science Agency will create a ball of highly stable silicon.
7: We know a lot about silicon and the atoms and the structure of the material, so we can count how many atoms are in the ball and basically define the kilogram in terms of the number of atoms.
1: To make the math work, the sphere must be flawlessly round. So Green's team will spend the rest of the year smoothing and polishing, using the latest imaging technology to spot every microscopic bump.
4: Thanks, Suzanne. Next, we'll go to Justin Warner, who tells us that for some people, brain damage has its upsides.
8: When you ask visual artists about their influences, they'll usually mention a great master or an inspiring teacher. But for a small handful of artists, a brain injury may exert a powerful influence on their work as well. University of Pennsylvania neurologist Anjan Chatterjee studies the effect of brain damage on artists' creations.
9: What's striking about some cases is that people's art changes and changes in a way that at least some critics think maybe for the better, or if they're different, at least equally interesting.
8: The most famous example is the late abstract expressionist Willem de Kooning. During the early stages of his Alzheimer's disease, he produced an avalanche of paintings that were lighter, simpler, and cleaner in style than his previous work. Chatterjee has worked with Berkeley artist Catherine Sherwood, who was paralyzed on the right side by a stroke. After learning to draw with her left hand, her paintings became freer, her imagery more flowing, and her career and sales prices skyrocketed. Another contemporary artist, Lauren Hughes, suffered a left brain stroke that left her unable to organize lines on a page into realistic images.
9: But as a consequence of that, her drawing started to change in a way that became far more emotionally expressive. It's almost as though once she was relieved of the necessity of trying to draw things accurately, she was able to draw things with a huge amount of emotional impact.
8: On the other hand, Chatterjee says some people with autism or obsessive disorders can produce amazingly realistic and detailed drawings. And in some cases, older patients with a particular type of dementia suddenly develop artistic skills for the first time. He says that understanding the connection between the brain and art could help us understand how the brain perceives and represents the world, and how many different parts of the brain work together to produce something as complex as a masterpiece.
4: Thanks, Justin. A compound found in the bark of a South American tree shows promise as a potent anti-cancer drug. Now, researchers at the University of Texas have discovered how the compound works. Some cancer cells produce a chemical that protects them from radiation and chemotherapy, making them extremely difficult to treat. The tree bark compound knocks out these cancer cells' protection, leaving them vulnerable to treatment. The finding will help researchers trying to turn the promising compound into an effective new drug. Researchers at Penn State are turning mushrooms into drug factories. They bioengineer the mushrooms to produce therapeutically important proteins targeted to treat various diseases. Mushrooms have a very fast growth cycle, allowing scientists to make large amounts of the compounds more quickly than they could using other methods. Finally, Chelsea's back to tell us how sound may someday help protect our harbors.
5: At the climax of Mission Impossible, a labyrinth of laser tripwires protects sensitive government documents. And in the real world, our actual government would like to set up tripwire systems underwater to protect ports and ships. But acoustician Kareem Sabra says laser light doesn't travel far in water.
10: So if you want to scan the harbor on long distances, the only tool you have is to broadcast sound.
5: In a proof-of-concept demonstration, his team at the Scripps Institute of Oceanography sent a beam of sound across a harbor to a receiver. If something moving through the harbor cut off the beam, the receiver set off an alarm. Sabra says the next step is training the system to catch only actual threats and to ignore driftwood and large fish.
4: Thanks, Chelsea. Well, that's all for this week. Next time, we'll tell you about what spices scientists have found in ancient Mexican foods and answer a question about how fetuses breathe. In the meantime, you might also like to try the Science Update Podcast Daily Edition. You can find it at scienceupdate.com or at iTunes. Thanks for listening. I'm Bob Hirshon for AAAS.
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13: I'm Ben Hooper, and this is Weekend Odds and Ends, a special Friday edition of the UPI Alt News Minute for March 27th, 2026. First up, Philadelphia International Airport celebrated National Cheesesteak Day by breaking the Guinness World Record for the longest line of cheesesteaks. Airport eateries from PHL Food and Shops teamed up with the City of Philadelphia's Department of Aviation to assemble 1,291 cheesesteaks on the concourse between Terminals B and C on Tuesday. The sandwiches were made from a total 225 pounds of cheese sauce, 990 pounds of shaved beef, and 1,291 foot-long rolls. A Guinness World Records adjudicator was on hand to confirm the snaking line of sandwiches was enough to create a new record. Moving on from delicious airport eats to incredible strength feats, a Finnish man used his body piercings to break the Guinness World Record for the heaviest vehicle pulled by the nipples, 2,184 pounds. The professional circus performer, known as the Baron, had his partner sit in a carriage to bring it up to weight on the set of Guinness World Records' German TV show in Munich. He used the piercings on what he described as the world's strongest nipples to pull the carriage, breaking the previous record of 2,179.27 pounds, which was set by American Sage Werbach, aka the Great Nippolini. The Baron previously broke the Guinness World Record for the heaviest weight lifted by the nipples in 2013, when he lifted 71.87 pounds of weight and held it for over 8 seconds. Meanwhile, in celestial news, meteorite hunters have descended on an Ohio county where a massive fireball last week left fragments behind, including one possible fragment in a resident's driveway. The car-sized asteroid broke up over northeast Ohio on March 17th, and in recent days, meteorite hunters have descended on Medina County in the hopes of recovering fragments of rocks from space. December Harris, a local resident who has been searching for pieces of the meteorite, said a walnut-sized piece appears to have landed right in her family's driveway. Medina sixth grader Evan Waite found a 3-gram meteorite fragment behind Sharon Elementary School after his mother previously found two smaller pieces. Case Western Reserve University professor and researcher Ralph Harvey said some pieces that survived reentry might be as large as grapefruits. Harvey offered some tips for hunters searching for their own fragments. He said, "If it looks burned up a little on the outside and it's got a different kind of texture or color on the inside and it's in the wrong place, that's where you start going, And finally, authorities in Wisconsin's Juneau County are asking local residents to be on the lookout for a kangaroo that escaped from a petting zoo. The Juneau County Sheriff's Office said the kangaroo, named Chesney, pulled a full-on prison break from Sunshine Farm in Nisida on Wednesday. The Sheriff's Office wrote, "Only in Wisconsin would we wake up to, 'Have you seen this kangaroo?'" The post included a photo of Chesney clad in a fashionable denim diaper, but the petting zoo said the marsupial was not wearing it when he escaped. A follow-up post Friday morning said Chesney is still on the loose, but was spotted by a drone team Thursday night. The kangaroo appears to be hanging around the same general area. For these stories, and more national, international, sports, entertainment, science, and odd news from United Press International, visit UPI.com. Follow the UPI Odd News Minute on YouTube and TikTok. If you found a meteor fragment, what would you do with it? Tell us in the comments.
14: This is the Friday edition of the Public Square from the American Policy Roundtable with Dave Zanotti. And we've been talking about tariffs recently. They didn't come out of nowhere, did they, Dave?
15: No, they've been around since the beginning, since the Constitution began. And in fact, it was the way that we funded a good portion of the federal budget prior to 1913 and the 16th Amendment, which gave Congress the power to create an income tax, which they did very creatively. They left a lot of open language in that amendment that was passed and ratified, so that it's been a lot easier to just tax people as opposed to work with tariffs ever since 1913 in the administration of Woodrow Wilson. But now we're all getting a real life experience in taxes, and we're all trying to play catch up with our homework. And so what we've done is we've opened a conversation on the public square, trying to look at all the different questions that we can find and gather all the expertise that we can find and look at all the history that we can find while we're writing this thing out together. Now, you can already see the administration starting to shift its positions, as it's almost as if they're catching up as well. I think they started off a lot farther ahead than most of us, but they're catching up as well on the imbalances of trade and how we bring better adjustment and a more accurate opportunity for real revenue recapture in tariffs to the United States. So it's going to be around a while. And I think that most of what people are afraid of is not going to happen. But it's what we don't know that scares us. And so what we're trying to do is to get to the bottom and look at all pieces of the puzzle. It is complicated, but it is absorbable. And in some ways, there's even a few laughs involved.
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16: Hello, everyone, and welcome again. I'm Rick Pettigrew. 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Public sanitation facilities in Roman times apparently encouraged intestinal parasites. A big wooden boat has emerged from an Egyptian 3rd dynasty non-royal tomb. Human ancestors in Israel hundreds of thousands of years ago ate turtle. And medicinal clay used by native people in British Columbia shows promise as a modern antidote for drug-resistant bacteria. It's thanks to a little help from our friends that we've been able to continue this show without a break for 15 years. If you're not already a supporting member, go to archaeologychannel.org and click on the donate button. And you can help out with Amazon.com purchases through Amazon Smile. 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They give us part of the purchase price. And now, here is Laura Pettigrew with the audio news from Archaeologica. We hope you find this to be a valuable part of your day.
17: Welcome to the audio news from Archaeologica. I'm Laura Pettigrew, and these are the headlines in archaeological and historical news from January 31st to February 6th, 2016. Our first story comes from Europe, where the Romans famously introduced sanitation technology to Europe around 2,000 years ago, including public multi-seat latrines and washing facilities, sewage systems, drinking water piped from aqueducts, and heated public baths for washing. The Romans also developed laws designed to keep their towns free of excrement and rubbish. However, researchers investigating Roman hygiene found that for all their innovations, the Romans continued to suffer from intestinal parasites such as whipworm, roundworm, and Entamoeba histolytica dysentery. In fact, compared with data from the preceding Iron Age, parasitic infections increased during Roman times. The latest research, conducted by Pierce Mitchell from Cambridge University's Archaeology and Anthropology Department, appeared in the peer-reviewed journal Parasitology. The study is the first to use archaeological evidence for parasites to assess changes in health after the Romans moved into the region. Dr. Mitchell gathered evidence from ancient latrines, human burials, and coprolites, as well as in combs and textiles from numerous excavations across the Roman Empire. Not only did certain intestinal parasites appear to increase during the Roman period, but, despite sanitation innovations, the Romans suffered from lice and fleas just as much as the Vikings and medieval populations hundreds of years later. Research in modern populations demonstrates that toilets, clean drinking water, and removing feces from public areas decrease the risk of infectious disease and parasites. This suggests that archaeological evidence would show a similar decrease in parasites like whipworm and roundworm during Roman times, but Mitchell's study shows a gradual increase. According to Mitchell, this may be due partly to the warm communal bathhouse waters where parasitic worms could easily spread. Roman baths often featured stagnant water and a scum on the surface composed of human filth and cosmetics. The Romans also used human excrement as fertilizer, which may be another vector for disease. The study found widespread fish tapeworm eggs in Roman period contexts compared to Bronze and Iron Age Europe. According to Mitchell, this rise may be due to the introduction of a Roman fish sauce called garum. Rather than cooking this sauce, the Romans allowed garum to ferment in the sun. Romans making and trading fish sauce across the Roman Empire may have facilitated the spread of the fish tapeworm parasite. There is some historical evidence to suggest Romans attempted to treat these infections medically. The Roman medical practitioner Galen prescribed intestinal parasites for a period of about AD 130 to 210, some of which may include roundworm, pinworm, and a species of tapeworm. Galen believed the parasites formed in putrefied matter, aided by heat. Roman treatment practices at the time included a modified diet, bloodletting, and various medicines aimed at cooling and drying the body. This latest research on the prevalence of ancient parasites suggests that Roman toilets, sewers, and sanitation laws were not strictly beneficial to public health. While hygienic innovations may have exacerbated health issues in the Roman Empire, at least its citizens smelled better. Archaeologists from the Czech Institute of Egyptology made an unexpected discovery at the site of Abu Sir South, an Egyptian cemetery site dating to around 2550 BC. Researchers working at the site discovered a large mastaba, a type of underground burial chamber, in 2009, which became a focus of this year's investigation. An inscribed stone bowl dated the tomb to the reign of the 3rd dynasty king Huni. While the temple associated with the tomb was poorly preserved, the architectural details of the tomb suggest an elite interment. The last field season revealed an 18-meter-long wooden boat. Pottery and other data suggested a link between the boat and the nearby mastaba, dating to the transition from the 3rd to the 4th dynasty. While fragile, the 4,500-year-old planks will shed new light on shipbuilding in ancient Egypt. While the wooden elements are extremely fragile, researchers hope the new find will shed light on ancient Egyptian shipbuilding techniques. Close examination found wooden pegs still visible in their original positions joining the boat's planks. The sandy soils preserved pieces of rope and the plant fiber battens, which builders used to cover the seams in the hull. Many existing Egyptian boats from this period are poorly preserved, so the new find should provide new details about ancient construction techniques. Currently, specialists are reconstructing two boats recovered from Khufu, but the new boat at Abu Sir represents the only boat of a similar size recovered from a non-royal context. Scholars continue to debate the symbolic purpose of Egyptian boat burials. Theories suggest that they were meant to serve the dead in the afterlife, or they ferried the deceased into the underworld. Old Kingdom kings adopted this tradition early on, and some tombs had multiple boats buried within a pyramid complex. Most of those boats decomposed, however, usually just leaving a boat-shaped impression in the earth. The practice of burying boats beside mastabas began in the early dynastic period, but Egyptians typically reserved this privilege for royals and their relatives. According to Dr. Miroslav Barta, director of the team at Abu Sir, the discovery of a boat at a non-royal elite mastaba is unusual for this period. The boat interred by the southern wall of the Abu Sir mastaba indicates the extraordinary social position of the owner of the tomb. Since the tomb had no indications of royalty, the mastaba likely associated with an elite family with strong political ties to the reigning pharaoh. During the 2016 season, the Czech Institute of Egyptology will launch a project, together with the researchers from the Institute of Nautical Archaeology at Texas A&M University, to study the techniques used in the hull's construction. Across the Sinai Peninsula in Israel, archaeologists analyzing bones from the Kesem Cave near Tel Aviv discovered a lower Paleolithic fondness for turtle. While turtles and tortoises are rarely consumed today, a select few cultures still consider turtle soup a delicacy. Researchers at Tel Aviv University, working with scholars from Spain and Germany, recently uncovered evidence of turtle consumption at the 400,000-year-old site, indicating that Paleolithic people ate turtles in addition to large game, plants, and vegetables. The study at Kesem Cave provided great evidence for the broad Paleolithic diet and the various tools and skills people used to gather and prepare food. Dr. Ruth Blasco of Spain's Center for the Investigation of Human Evolution and Professors Ron Barkay and Avi Gofer of Tel Aviv University's Institute of Archaeology led the study. The peer-reviewed journal Quaternary Science Reviews recently published their work. According to Professor Barkay, archaeologists once thought Paleolithic humans hunted and ate mostly large game and vegetal material. Most of the evidence comes from dental analysis, which indicated a diet heavy in plant materials. The new discovery broadens the range of the Paleolithic diet and introduces a culinary and cultural depth to Paleolithic cuisine. The research team discovered tortoise specimens at different depths throughout the cave, indicating 200,000 years of tortoise consumption by humans at Kesem. Scientists analyzing the bones and shell fragments found distinct marks reflecting the methods the early humans used to process and eat the turtles. The study revealed that the Kesem inhabitants also hunted medium and large game, such as wild horses, deer, and cattle. This diet provided large quantities of fat and meat, which supplied the calories necessary for human survival. Until recently, archaeologists believed only later Homo sapiens residents enjoyed a broad diet of vegetables, along with large and small animals. However, evidence found at the cave of exploitation of small animals over time, including the most recent discovery, suggests otherwise. According to Dr. Blasco, some historical populations used slow-moving animals like tortoises as a sort of preserved or canned food, easy to gather since the animals did not move very fast or far. Evidence of tortoise consumption suggests a maximization of local resources by the inhabitants of Kesem and adds an important new dimension to the know-how, capabilities, and perhaps taste preferences of these people. The new evidence may also point to some division of labor at Kesem Cave. Residents who could not hunt large game, like the elderly or children, were likely able to manage the low effort required to collect these reptiles. Some of the marks on the shells suggest the cave inhabitants roasted the tortoises in their shells. In other cases, they broke the shells and butchered the meat using flint tools. The researchers are now examining bird bones that were recently discovered at Kesem Cave. Our final story is from Canada, where naturally occurring ancient clay from Kissimmee Bay, British Columbia, long used by the Heiltsuk First Nation for its healing properties, exhibits potent antibacterial activity against multi-drug-resistant pathogens. According to new research described in a news release from the University of British Columbia, scientists recommended a study of the rare mineral clay as a potential clinical treatment for serious infections caused by strains of bacteria common in modern health facilities. This group of six bacterial strains, known by the acronym ESKAPE, includes Enterococcus faecium and Staphylococcus aureus. Escape bacteria cause the majority of U.S. hospital infections and effectively escape the effects of antibacterial drugs. UBC microbiologist Julian Davies, co-author of the paper, stated that infections caused by these bacteria are essentially untreatable and contribute to increasing mortality in hospitals. After 50 years of overusing and misusing antibiotics, ancient medicines and other natural mineral-based agents may provide new weapons in the battle against multi-drug-resistant pathogens. The Heiltsuk First Nation's traditional territory lies about 400 kilometers north of Vancouver, Canada, where the clay deposit fills a shallow 5-acre granite basin. The deposit formed near the end of the last ice age, approximately 10,000 years ago, and scientists suspect there's about 400 million kilograms of clay in the basin. For centuries, local First Nations people used the clay for its therapeutic properties. Anecdotal reports cite effectiveness for ulcerative colitis, duodenal ulcer, arthritis, neuritis, phlebitis, skin irritation, and burns. Kissimmee Glacial Clay, a business formed to market cosmetic and medicinal products from the clay, as well as two other partners, teamed with UBC on this significant research program and provided funding. According to company president Lawrence Lund, they hope it will lead to the development of a novel and safe antimicrobial that can be added to the diminished arsenal for the fight against drug-resistant pathogens and other infection-related health issues. Davies and university researcher Sheku Baruzian conducted in vitro tests of the clay's antibacterial properties. The trial found that clay suspended in water killed 16 strains of escape bacteria samples from sources including two hospitals and the University of British Columbia's wastewater treatment plant. Researchers have not found any toxic side effects stemming from the human use of the clay. The next stage in clinical evaluation would involve detailed clinical studies and toxicity testing. Loretta Lee, with the university's Department of Civil Engineering, is conducting mineralogical and chemical analyses of the clay as well. That wraps up the news for this week. For more stories and daily news updates, visit Archaeologica on the World Wide Web at archaeologica.org, where all the news is history. I'm Laura Pettigrew, and I'll see you next week.
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18: Is Mona Lisa smiling or frowning? And why does she have tentacles? This is Sandra Tsing-Low with the lowdown on science. Octopi and squids can alter pigments in their skin to change how they look. What if we could, too? Enter Hao-Ching Yang and team at Pennsylvania State University. They created printable gels with the same properties as octopi. Adapting to their environment, these gels change color over time. To show it off, the team printed the Mona Lisa onto the gels. When submerged in ethanol, she was invisible, but reappeared when the temperature changed. This new technology could camouflage wearables and soft robots. As for Mona Lisa, maybe she wanted to be invisible and live under the sea.
19: The Lowdown on Science is a production of LAist 89.3.

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1: This is UN News Today with me, Daniel Johnson. The headlines. As the Strait of Hormuz crisis continues, the UN puts the focus on strategic and sustainable energy sources. Meanwhile, in Gaza, disease is rife while violence continues across the strip. And a victory over the scammers, how the Philippines is cracking down on online fraud centres with the UN's support. With no end in sight to the shipping standoff in the Strait of Hormuz, and as Brent crude oil prices hovered at around $118 in trading on Thursday, the prospect of running out of fuel, gas and more has focused attention in the world's capitals on finding solutions quickly. Southeast Asia and South Asia were the first to be impacted by the most severe energy crisis in a generation, said Dario Leguti from the UN Economic Commission for Europe, UNECE. But he warned that it is an unfolding energy crisis, with motorists in Europe already paying much more than usual every time they go to fill up.
2: But it's not only the gas market that has been impacted, the fertilizer market as well. If you think that one-third of the world fertilizer that goes towards that part of the region has been impacted by the closure of the strait, raising prices by 50% in some regions. And this is a serious threat to the next planting season in the Northern Hemisphere, as this fertilizer is badly needed to maintain the yields.
1: UNECE covers 56 member states in Europe and North America. It's been bringing countries together in Geneva this week to discuss ways to wean themselves off fossil fuels, or at least use them more wisely. One wasted resource is natural gas, or methane, which is commonly burned off or flared at oil wells or refineries as a safety measure. Instead, the gas could be stored and used when needed, lowering our dependence on primary sources of energy, UNECE maintains. The agency is already leading efforts to reduce emissions of methane, which is more than 80 times more potent than carbon dioxide over a 20-year period and a clear driver of global warming. The current crisis is a clear signal that we need to advance with the energy transition, in particular through the electrification of transport or heating, from an energy security perspective too, UNECE's Mr. Leguti stressed. To Gaza, where Israeli tanks have reportedly advanced in Jabalia in the north of the enclave, and a United Nations school has been hit with gunfire, according to the UN Agency for Palestinians, UNRWA. In an update, UNRWA noted that airstrikes, shelling and gunfire have also continued across the strip, leaving civilians dead and vital facilities damaged. Further reports on Thursday indicated at least three people were killed and one wounded in an Israeli strike in northern Gaza. Public health risks are also mounting across the strip. UNRWA says there's been a sharp rise in skin diseases, including scabies and chickenpox, with a steep rise in disease linked to rodent infestations. Overcrowding, disrupted water, sanitation and hygiene services, along with poor environmental conditions, are fueling the growing rat population across displacement sites, UNRWA said. The agency noted that nearly 90% of water and sanitation infrastructure has been destroyed or damaged, leaving around 80% of the population reliant on water trucking. Despite severe shortages of supplies, fuel and equipment, UN teams continue to provide drinking and domestic water to more than half of Gaza's population. The Philippines is pushing ahead with its bid to shut down online scam centres with the help of the UN. To date, the Filipino authorities have liberated around 6,000 people from the centres, including well over 3,000 foreign nationals. The UN's role through the UN Office on Drugs and Crime has involved drawing up new operating procedures, which came into effect this week. One of the key changes is a shift towards a victim-centred response. The new procedures aim to close gaps that once made prosecutions difficult to secure, while ensuring that victims are treated as survivors of trafficking rather than offenders. The procedures also strengthen how authorities handle rescue operations, victim repatriation, evidence collection and prosecution of suspects, says Miklos Gaspar, director of the UN Information Centre in Indonesia.
3: The numbers speak for themselves. 6,000 people liberated, including almost 3,500 foreigners. More than 200 perpetrators are awaiting trial. This shows how when a government is willing to tackle scam centres and corruption, the United Nations can provide effective help and produce results jointly.
1: Mr. Gaspar explained that scam compounds have spread across Southeast Asia, luring people with fake job offers. Often they're trapped and forced to carry out online fraud. The operations are usually part of a wider global criminal enterprise, and the UN Office on Drugs and Crime has warned that organised fraud networks are increasingly sophisticated, using advanced technologies and targeting victims worldwide, generating billions in illicit profits. Daniel Johnson, UN News.
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5: The power of PR. The Monday Morning Memo for October 16th, 2006. Advertising is what you buy from the sales department of the media. Public relations, PR, is what you get from the news department for free. How many ads do you suppose a good news story is worth? Question. Which of the following statements is false? 1. Thomas Edison invented electric light. 2. Guglielmo Marconi invented radio. 3. Alexander Graham Bell invented the telephone. Regardless of which statement you suspect might be untrue, you're exactly one-third correct, because all three statements are false. Thomas Edison was a great inventor, no one is saying otherwise. His first invention was a stock ticker that was purchased by the New York Stock Exchange. With the money he made from that invention, Edison hired a staff and set up his famous laboratory in Menlo Park, New Jersey. Joseph Swan in England and William Sawyer in the U.S. were also brilliant inventors, though neither of them understood the press. Like Edison, Swan and Sawyer were both working to produce electric light by running a current through a filament in a vacuum. When Edison learned they were both further along in their experiments than he was, he simply announced that he had perfected the light bulb and immediately received all the fame and recognition. Did you know that Edison made his famous announcement more than a year before he actually produced electric light? By the time Swanson and Sawyer announced their inventions, electric light was already old news, even though Edison hadn't yet actually done the thing he had claimed. Edison's statement to the press bought him the time he needed to complete his experiments. Edison understood the power of PR. Nikola Tesla invented radio in 1893, when Marconi was just 19 years old, then wrote a series of scientific papers about exactly how to build one. Underrated to this day, Tesla was perhaps the most brilliant scientist to stride the earth since Leonardo da Vinci. But it was young Guglielmo Marconi who knew how to talk loud and draw a crowd. Marconi read Tesla's descriptions, then built a radio, and claimed it to be his own invention. Newspaper stories everywhere began touting the young genius Marconi. How certain are we that Marconi stole the credit for Tesla's invention? 9 months after Tesla's death in 1943, the Supreme Patent Court of the United States announced its decision. Nikola Tesla is the father of wireless transmission and radio. The court considered Marconi's argument, examined the evidence, and concluded that Marconi was lying. Case closed. So what about Alexander Graham Bell? Was he simply another poser who knew how to work the press? At the risk of sounding harsh, I'll answer in a word. Yes. The telephone was invented by an Italian immigrant named Antonio Meucci, who died penniless and without heirs. Meucci didn't know how to talk loud and draw a crowd. Alexander Graham Bell did. How certain are we that Bell stole the credit for Meucci's invention? In 2001, the 107th Congress of the United States of America passed House Resolution 269. In a nutshell, that resolution acknowledges that Meucci invented the telephone, Bell stole it from him, and we all feel real bad that Meucci got screwed. Antonio Meucci had been dead for 112 years. During those 112 years, Bell Telephone became one of the largest and richest companies on Earth. Evidently, it pays to understand the press. Like anything powerful, it can be used for good or evil. Do you understand the press and how to get their attention? Would you like to? Take a look at the new course at wizardacademy.org. Newsroom Confidential.
6: We'll see you when you get here. Roy H. Williams.
7: It's time to go again to the A Moment of Science mailbag. A listener writes, "Dear A Moment of Science, I know that around 250 million years ago, the Earth was a lot hotter than it is today. So I'm wondering what that meant exactly. How did the planet look different than it does today?"
8: Well, the Earth was different in lots of ways hundreds of millions of years ago. But one major difference linked to warmer global temperatures was that Antarctica was not the icy, barren wasteland it is today. In fact, it was covered by forest.
7: Really? That's hard to imagine. What kind of forest?
8: That's what scientists are trying to figure out. Fossilized leaf impressions seem to show that mats of leaves once covered the ground. That suggests that the trees were deciduous, meaning that they shed their leaves at the same time. But fossilized wood from the region tells a different story.
7: How so?
8: Cells in the tree rings show a pattern of growth that's consistent with evergreen trees, meaning trees that don't shed their leaves.
7: So the ancient Antarctic forests were probably a mix of evergreen and deciduous trees.
8: Right. Analysis of carbon molecules in the fossil woods shows something similar. And it also suggests that the forests have some similarities to tropical forests today.
7: Weird. Another question is, how Antarctic forests dealt with constant daylight half the year and near total darkness the other half. Wouldn't that mess with their ability to photosynthesize?
8: Good question. More research might reveal the answer.
7: This Moment of Science comes from Indiana University.
8: There are hundreds more Moments of Science on our website at amomentofscience.org, where you can also view videos and sign up for podcasts. I'm Yael Cassander.
7: And I'm Don Glass.
9: 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I'm the director of the Science Working Group at Radio Newark. 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
11: The following piece comes from Backstory with the American History Guys. Each week, Backstory takes a topic, say birth, disease, or college sports, and explores the history of that topic in America. Historians Brian Ballow, Ed Ayers, and Peter Onuf host the show. Here's Ed.
12: There's a historian at Vassar College named Rebecca Edwards, and she's written about how gender played into debates about the tariff in the second half of the 19th century. I sat down with her recently, and she explained that politicians on both sides framed their positions as being best for the American family.
13: You have a lot of men in the 1880s, for example, claiming that women want lower tariffs or women want higher tariffs. But since women themselves don't get to go to the polls and make a decision, it's a little hard to say. But certainly one of the real linchpins of the Republican pro-tariff argument is that it protects the American family. And by that they mean manufacturers can pay a higher wage to workers, to male workers, and women don't need to work outside the home for wages. And the Republicans spend a lot of time pointing to what they say are the sort of horrors of free trade England, where they say, you know, women are working in mines and forges stripped to the waist and their babies are wandering around on the floor neglected because they are doing these low wage jobs that are very degrading for women. And you see this all over the place in Republican rhetoric. Benjamin Harrison, when he's running for president in 1888, gives this speech to recent Irish immigrants. And he says, you know, you came here because you wanted to have your wives and daughters protected by the tariff.
14: Contrast the American mother and wife, burdened only with the cares of motherhood and of the household, with a condition of a woman in many of the countries of the old world, where she is loaded also with the drudgery of

0: segment. And the Democrats, probably more successfully, as you suggest, go after the consumer argument. And they say, look, every time your family is you as a working man, a working family, every time you go down to the store and buy something, you're paying more because of the tariff. And they run all these cartoons showing how luxury goods like silk and velvet have a lower tariff rate than basic goods like tin and cotton cloth and things of that sort. So they say, look, this is doubly bad because the kinds of things that the Vanderbilt family is buying or the Carnegie family are not taxed as heavily. So it's incredibly regressive.
1: So you've told us in your book that there's two different ways to think about the American family in this context, the domestic and the patriarchal. Can you elaborate on that a little bit?
0: Sure. I think that the Republicans' argument about the tariff and its impact on the family is deeply grounded in what historians would call domesticity, this model of a family in which women play a central role. And really, this is the model in which women are put on the pedestal, you might say. Their job is to be the angel of the home, devote themselves to their children, devote themselves to charitable activities and to church. Really, this is a model of the family in which women are seen as better parents, better Christians, more moral, more sexually pure than men, which is really a striking change from the 18th century. If you go back further and look, women were not on the pedestal. It's in the 19th century that this kind of Victorian ideal emerges. And the idea was that women exercised influence. Now, you might ask, and in fact, women started asking, if women are so much better parents and so much more morally pure than men and so forth, why aren't they voting?
1: Because voting would dirty them. It would sully them. It's pretty clear because they're better, they shouldn't be voting.
0: Well, and there were actually a lot of women who articulated that argument. They said we're better citizens without the ballot, right? That we are much better citizens if we are able to be unself-interested. And as soon as we get in and start looking for political jobs and votes and vote our interests. But you see women out there before they get the vote arguing for everything from white supremacy to pro-tariff to anti-tariff to a range of different things. And while they often claim that they're unself-interested because that's the best way to advance their arguments, women have economic interests just like men do.
1: So if the Republicans tend to be associated with this domestic model of the ideal family, what about the other version, what you call the patriarchal model?
0: The patriarchal model of the family is very much based on the household head being in charge. And in party politics, it drives this idea that government is bad because it intrudes on or erodes the privileges of the household head. And I think that's a very powerful theme in anti-tax rhetoric. It's also a theme in protests against the draft during the Civil War. And obviously, it's a major part of the argument to defend slavery because the government can't come in and interfere in a branch of domestic law, and in a whole other array of things, defining something like marital rape or, I mean, there's a range of really obvious ways in which the question is how much role should government and law have in coming inside the household and reordering or regulating domestic relationships. Those people who believed in the domestic family said, look, government can help make the family better. When a husband or father is abusive or in some way the household isn't working the way it should, government can help. Those people who were defenders of the patriarchal family said, government should just stay out of our business.
1: That's Rebecca Edwards, a professor of history at Vassar College. She's the author of Angels in the Machinery, Gender and American Party Politics from the Civil War to the Progressive Era.
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3: This is DW News, our top stories. U.S. President Donald Trump has said he will increase tariffs on cars and trucks from the European Union to 25% next week. In a social media post, he wrote the EU is not complying with their trade deal, but did not explain how it was violated. He said higher tariffs will force car makers to move production to the U.S. Donald Trump says he's not satisfied with Iran's latest proposal to end the war. Tehran submitted the plan to mediators in Pakistan. Trump did not elaborate on why he rejected the proposal. A shaky ceasefire between the U.S. and Iran has lasted for 3 weeks. Global oil prices, which remain well above $100 a barrel, eased following the news of the proposal. At least 10 people were injured in a Russian drone attack on the western Ukrainian city of Ternopil. The mayor said over 50 drones were deployed. Meanwhile, Ukrainian drones struck an oil terminal in the Russian Black Sea city of Tuapse, marking the fourth attack targeting the region's oil infrastructure in just over 2 weeks.
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5: Today is May 2nd. Let's take a look back at today in rock and roll history. 1960, Benny King leaves the Drifters and signs a solo contract with ATCO Records. King was the lead singer on such Drifters hits as There Goes My Baby, Say the Last Dance for Me in This Magic Moment.
6: There goes my baby, moving on down the line. Wonder where.
5: 1964.
6: Oh, yes, wait a minute, Mr. Postman.
5: Beatles' second album reaches number one on the Billboard LP charts in just its second week of release. It was the first album ever to make it to the top that quickly. Meanwhile, for the first time in 51 weeks, the Beatles were not at the top of the British album charts, finally unseated by the Rolling Stones' debut LP.
6: I want to tell you how it's going to be. You're going to give your love to me.
5: And back in the U.S., the Rolling Stones released their version of Buddy Holly's Not Fade Away. '67, Capitol Records announced the abandonment of the Beach Boys' Smile album. Brian Wilson took over a year to compose and produce the LP, but after hearing the Beatles' Sgt. Pepper album, he convinced himself that Smile would be seen as second best. It would eventually be released on September 28, 2004, on CD and two-disc vinyl LP.

1980. Pink Floyd's hit single, Another Brick in the Wall, Part 2, with its chorus of kids chanting, is banned by the South African government. Black children, upset about inferior education, adopt the song as their anthem. The government says the song is prejudicial to the safety of the state.

2005. Eric Clapton joined former Cream members drummer Ginger Baker and bass player Jack Bruce for the first of four nights at London's Royal Albert Hall, 36 years after the band had split up.

0: rock and roll birthdays today. Guitarist Link Wray, born in Dunn, North Carolina in 1935. Argent singer and guitarist John Verity, born in England in 1944. Same day. Kinks drummer and himself a founding member of Argent, Robert Hendrick, born in Broxbourne, England in 1944. Steppenwolf's keyboardist, Goldie McJohn, in 1945. And singer Leslie Gorin, born in New York City in 1946. And that's a look back at May 2nd, today in rock and roll history.
1: Here's a question for you. What do Facebook and neuroscience have in common? Give up? It's a belief that you are your connections. Samuel K. Moore went to MIT in Cambridge, Massachusetts, to report on the latest research on Alzheimer's disease.
2: Josh Gray sits in a laboratory filled with computers and robotic-looking machines. He's part of a sample group of stroke survivors testing out a new rehabilitation device at the University of California, Irvine, or UCI. As I walk into the lab, the first thing I notice about Josh is his big, big laugh. The second thing I notice is that Josh is unable to open his right hand wide enough to shake my hand, so we do a kind of fist bump instead. At 16, Josh was a typical teenager. He played basketball and liked hanging out with friends. But on the morning of June 9th, 2009, life changed. He woke up and couldn't feel part of his body.
3: Something happened, like I couldn't move my right arm. And Dad comes in and it's just like, Josh, what happened? You know, supposed to be at school. And I couldn't say anything. I was impaired.
2: Josh had injured his knee while playing basketball. The doctors think that this injury may have created the blood clots that eventually traveled to his brain and caused a stroke as he slept. Now Josh is 19 years old and still struggling to reclaim movement on the right side of his body. Nitzan Friedman checks Josh's grip on his right hand.
4: Nice. There you go.
5: Good work. That hand strength is getting there, man.
4: That's it.
2: Friedman, a biomedical engineer at UCI, is one of the designers of the product Josh is testing. Friedman says even though Josh is unusually young to have a stroke, his physical problems are similar to those of many patients.
6: When someone experiences a stroke, it normally occurs on one side of their body. And essentially what happens with a stroke is a part of your body, a part of your motor cortex, gets destroyed. So the goal is for the brain to reorganize itself so it can now attach new parts of the neurons to the damaged areas.
2: Friedman says to build up those neural connections, a stroke patient must do repetitive exercises over a long period of time.
6: Essentially, the more you try to work on it, the more it kind of happens. So when you really try to move your arm 1,000 times, eventually your brain will get it.
2: But trying to move your arm 1,000 times when it doesn't want to can be frustrating and boring work. That's why Friedman and UCI professors Mark Bachman and David Rankensmeyer created a device called the Music Glove. It's designed to encourage stroke survivors to make the kinds of hand movements they need in daily living, so they can button a shirt, for instance.
6: The way this device works is the patient using it has to put on a glove, a sensorized glove, that they need to make specific movements with. And we have this device plugged into a PC. And when they make a movement on the device, they're also using it as a controller for a Guitar Hero-like game.
2: The Music Glove is made of a lightweight, stretchy material and has sensors in the fingertips. A stroke patient can easily attach it with Velcro strips and then boot up the video game on any computer. The video game that goes with the Music Glove is called Frets on Fire. The computer screen shows a guitar fretboard. As the music starts, colored dots appear on different strings at different times. A player must move each finger in the glove, like he's playing notes on a guitar. A player gets points when he moves the right finger at the right time. Josh Gray demonstrates for me. First, he picks a song, then he puts on the glove, and starts up the game.
7: So do you have a favorite song? Is that it?
3: Yeah, this is it. I Walked the Line by Johnny Cash.
7: Nice. I like it too.
3: All right. Brace yourself.
2: Josh is smiling while he plays, but when Josh first tried the music glove, he was a little doubtful.
3: My first reaction was, it's the golf glove. You know, what can I do with this? As the procedure kept going, like, I started to move my right thumb and my index finger. I thought, hey, it's pretty cool. At the end, I was like, come on, one more song, you know, two more songs. And it just, I cannot let it go.
8: In the month, 6 weeks we've been involved, we've already seen drastic improvement in his right hand.
2: Josh's dad, Gary Gray.
8: And knowing that the brain and the hand are talking and responding to one another has really been just extremely eye-opening.
2: Like many families, Josh and his dad, Gary, have limited health insurance. So the music glove is appealing because it's a potentially inexpensive form of therapy. UCI's Nitzan Friedman says he hopes that with low-cost devices like the music glove, patients like Josh will be able to easily and cheaply continue their rehab after returning home from the hospital.
6: With this device, we're really trying to target it to the at-home setting and also the clinic. So we would like to have this device cost hundreds rather than thousands of dollars.
2: Friedman says the music is a key element to the device's possible success. He says studies have shown listening to music helps stimulate the brain's cortex, and also the stroke patients like it. Josh Gray already has his favorite set list.
3: Oh, Johnny Cash, Nirvana, Ray Charles.

0: When the Music Love goes on sale in a year or more, Gary wants to buy it for Josh. He hopes this kind of easy-to-use technology may help his son take some big steps toward a more independent future.
1: That's our big endgame, is Josh to feel that independence and to know that he's independent, working his way through his life, you know, paying his own bills, having his own place, you know, driving his car and things of this nature. It's all geared towards being independent again.
0: And for Josh, the thought of an independent future, well, that's music to his ears. In Irvine, California, I'm Caitlin Carroll. Oh, yeah.

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Never grumbles or fusses, always treats me right. Never running in the streets and leaving me alone. She knows a woman's place.

0: again.
1: She's all right. 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
2: Welcome to the Science Podcast for May 16th, 2014. I'm Sarah Crespi. In this week's show, we learn how to evade back action effects when measuring a quantum system, and David Grimm is here to give us a roundup of stories from our daily news site.
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2: Classical physics cannot explain many of the things seen at the atomic level or below. Instead, the questions posed by observations at this scale led to the foundation of quantum mechanics and a much better understanding of the behavior of the extremely tiny. Now, research is pushing in the other direction with attempts to observe quantum behavior in groups of atoms and small structures. I spoke with Keith Schwab about avoiding back action effects when analyzing the behavior of a tiny drum.
4: So one of the most basic measurements you can make is asking where something is. And typically we shine light and look what reflects off to determine where something is. And when you think deeply about the quantum limits of that process, eventually the impact of the individual photons will limit the sensitivity to motion. And so we show this in this experiment that even microwave photons, which are really tiny, can actually cause forces. And more importantly, we show how to avoid this.
2: So what exactly is back action? Is that what you just described?
4: Yeah, so that's one component of back action. So whenever you make a measurement of some object or some system under study, you can affect that system. And any of those effects on that system are called back action. So some back action effects are good, and some of them are bad. Like, for instance, if you shine light at something and it pushes the object, that's called radiation pressure. That's kind of benign. No one cares too much about that. But if the pressure is not steady due to the quantum fluctuations, that will cause a force noise, and that's not good. That's going to limit our sensitivity. That's going to push the object around eventually.
2: Well, so let's talk about the setup that you used here in this work when you're trying to engineer a way around back action effects.
4: Yeah, so our system that we studied was a tiny aluminum drum that's about 40 microns in diameter, which is, you know, about the diameter of a hair. And it vibrates at radio frequencies at around 4 megahertz. And that little mechanical device is coupled to an electrical resonator. It's a superconducting circuit. And these kinds of electrical resonators are used in qubit circuits. They're used widely in astrophysics. But we use them here to couple to the motion of a small mechanical device. With that kind of setup, we can send microwaves into this circuit. And how the microwaves interact with the mechanical device will tell us about the motion of the mechanical structure. But eventually, if you turn up the microwave source to high enough power, the actual quantum nature of the microwave field will start to push random forces onto the little mechanical structure that we're trying to measure. So it starts to perturb it, and that's the radiation pressure shot noise. That's the back action effect that is not good. That's essentially enforcing the uncertainty principle on your measurement.
2: So what are you trying to measure with this tiny mechanical oscillator? What kind of phenomenon would you study using this device?
4: The area that we're in and the questions of the community of people that we work in largely are captured by the question, this one question, which is the small world appears quantum, the large world appears classical, and the question is there a boundary between those worlds? And so we would like to know, can you do quantum physics with larger and larger objects? And so this little mechanical drum is a relatively large object. You know, you can see it under an optical microscope pretty easily. And we'd like to know, can that be a fully quantum thing? If it can, that's fascinating. That's the wave-like properties of a big object made of many atoms. And if it can't, why not? Can it because of fundamental physics, or is it just a matter of doing the experiment, putting it in the right environment? That's the bigger questions that we're after.
2: What kind of signal would you expect or would you see if this little mechanical drum was acting in a quantum manner?
4: Yeah, it's tricky. You're looking for various kinds of output signals, and these are, typically in our experiments, they're encoded into the microwaves that come out of the device. But you're looking for signals where those signals definitely come from the uncertainty principle of the mechanical structure, for instance, or signals which show you that the mechanical structure was interfering with something, interfering with itself or with, let's say, a piece of electronics like a qubit. And so you're looking for these kind of subtle signals in the light, the microwave frequency light that comes out of the device.
2: You're running into these limits. The measuring that you're doing is hitting a limit. How did you engineer around that? How did you try to solve this problem?
4: Well, you know, we actually turned back to the literature of 30 years ago. And what's fascinating about this story, at least to me, is that these questions were confronted back in the 1970s when people were thinking about the theoretical limits of the sensitivity of gravity wave detectors. And now that we talk about LIGO and other kinds of detectors around the world, they understood back in the 70s that the light would ultimately limit and the radiation pressure noise from the quantum properties of the light would ultimately limit your sensitivity to the position, let's say, of a mirror when you're doing a gravity wave detector. And so when they realized that, they also came up with schemes of how you would avoid this radiation pressure noise. How do you sidestep it? So this technique that we implemented, we finally were successfully able to implement, had been proposed back in the mid-70s, but never been achieved.
2: And so can you explain kind of in the abstract what the technique was?
4: Yeah, absolutely. So if you just measure the motion of something, like you shine light on it and you're getting a signal which tells you where that object is continuously in time, then you're always limited by this force noise from the light. Can't get around it. It turns out that if you, instead of measure the full motion of the mechanical structure, if you can just measure part of the motion, and those are what are called the two quadratures of motion. Think of like sine omega t and cosine omega t as parts of the motion. So if you can measure only one quadrature, all the uncertainty principle force noise from the light goes into the other quadrature that you're not looking at. So you give up complete knowledge of the motion, but what you get is being insensitive to the force noise of the light.
2: So is it almost like a sample?
4: Yeah, it's kind of like sampling. It's like sampling at the right moments in time. That's a really excellent insight that you just had there. That's perfect. You're sampling it at the right time, at the right moments in phase, and it turns out when you do that correctly, the forces go to the other quadrature.
2: And so what does this evasion method get you? How much improvement did you see in the ability to measure finer and finer detail?
4: Yeah, so we were able to avoid the uncertainty principle noise of the light by 9 dB, which is nearly an order of magnitude. What this gets us, and as we get better at it and as our devices get better at realizing this, what we get is a really sharp tool where we can study the motion of a mechanical structure down at its quantum limit, where we're looking at motions near the uncertainty principle of the mechanical structure, but not perturbing the mechanics, not perturbing the actual signal that we're looking at.
2: What kind of research opportunities are opened up by being able to bring these measurements even closer to the limit?
4: Well, you know, for your readers who might not think a lot about mechanical structures, it turns out that the community is now producing devices that are at quantum mechanical limits, meaning like mechanical structures that are micron scale are now in the ground state. Groups at Santa Barbara have shown that you can produce entanglement with a qubit. I mean, mechanical devices are now quantum. That's the news flash of the last few years. But the point is that we're now at the point where mechanical structures are behaving in very simple quantum ways. We need measurement tools where we can probe the motion.
2: Keith Schwab, thank you so much for talking with me.
4: Thanks so much.
2: Keith Schwab and colleagues write about back action evasion in this week's issue. Now we have David Grimm, the editor for our online daily news site and author of a new book, Citizen Canine, Our Evolving Relationship with Cats and Dogs. I'm Sarah Crespi. First up, we have a story on preventing the next Godzilla. Not everyone is familiar with the details of Godzilla's origin story. Yes, he is a giant rampaging lizard monster that arose from the depths of the sea. But did you know he was called forth by radiation? Some even say the entire storyline of these many, many, many giant lizard movies came out of this threat of nuclear weapons and radiation. So, Dave, what are some of the dangerous effects that radiation have on the body?
0: Well, Godzilla aside, radiation can be very deadly. First, it strikes the bone marrow, so it can wipe out a lot of critical blood cells. But with high doses of radiation, something called radiation-induced gastrointestinal syndrome, or RIGS, happens. And that's basically when the intestines essentially get fried. And this can cause fluid loss, diarrhea, vomiting, and a lot of infections, which ultimately can lead to death.
2: So here we're looking at a study that's trying to prevent that from happening when you're exposed to radiation. How do they actually try to do this?
0: Well, researchers focused on a couple of proteins known as hypoxia-inducible factor 1 and 2. And what they know is that these proteins play a role in maintaining the integrity of the intestines. So they figured because radiation wreaks such havoc on the intestines, maybe they could boost the level of these proteins and protect the intestines and therefore protect us against radiation.
2: And so they first took a genetic approach where they actually made more of this protein in mice, and then they moved over to a drug-based approach. How much protection were they able to see with these interventions?
0: Well, what happened was this drug actually seemed to boost the levels of these two proteins. And what they found is that when they gave it to mice and the irradiated mice, the mice that did not receive the drug died within 10 days of exposure, but those that had been given the drug were still alive after 60 days. And what's more, even if they gave the drug after the mice had been exposed to radiation, they still had a much higher survival rate than the mice that hadn't been given the drug.
2: But this isn't going to prevent cancer arising later in life for these mice.
0: Well, it's hard to know whether these drugs are going to protect against the long-term impacts of radiation. But what the scientists think is happening is it's at least protecting the intestines long enough so they have time to repair themselves so you don't have some of these other long-term effects.
2: Is this being tested in people?
0: Well, what's really cool is this drug's actually already being tested in a clinical trial for anemia. So it's possible that if it is proven very effective against radiation, it could move to the market a lot quicker. So, for example, if there was another Fukushima, this could be a drug that's dispensed far and wide to protect the general population.
2: There's also mention of using this drug to decrease the effects of radiation treatment on cancer patients. Is that likely to be effective?
0: It's unclear. There's a lot of side effects of radiation therapy, and this could theoretically protect against those side effects. The problem is some research suggests that this may actually protect tumors from radiation, which is obviously the last thing that you want. So it's still a little unclear about how this could be applied to humans.
2: Next up, we have a story on the health of bullies. Bullying no longer belongs to the secretive domain of the playground and after-school hangout spots. Adults are on the lookout, seeking to save kids from punches, pinches, and psychological damage. But now there's another factor to worry about, CRP levels. So Dave, what's this initialism for?
0: This stands for C-reactive protein, and it's a marker of inflammation and disease. People with higher CRPs tend to have more chronic illness, including cardiovascular disease and diabetes and chronic pain. We already knew that bullying could have some long-term impacts. Kids that are bullied tend to be more suicidal when they're older. They also tend to have poorer health. But it was unclear why exactly this happened, and CRP may be the key to the puzzle.
2: So the researchers tried to look and see if bullied kids had different levels of this protein than other ones?
0: They did. They did this long-term study where they took kids that were about 16, surveyed them about whether they were bullied or whether they were bullies, took some blood, and then looked at their CRP levels over several years until they were about 21 years of age. And they found some pretty striking things. They found that the kids that were bullied had much higher CRP levels than the general population. What was really interesting was that bullies actually had lower levels of CRP than average.
2: And no one's trying to suggest that CRP causes bullying or lack of it.
0: That's right. This is just sort of a marker for why the people that are bullied may be having some of these chronic problems later in life. Because even years after the bullying incidents, a lot of these people that had elevated CRP levels continued to have elevated CRP levels, which could explain why the negative impacts of bullying last later on into life.
2: So does this mean that we should encourage kids to be bullies and preserve their health?
0: Probably not. It does suggest that, you know, we know actually already that people that tend to be well off, that tend to be higher on the social totem pole, also tend to be healthier. This could explain also why bullies are healthier, because they have an advantage or they take advantage of others, but probably not the best take-home point here. It does suggest that we should be much more vigilant about bullying, because now we have even stronger evidence of its long-term impacts on health.
2: Lastly, we have a story on the genetics of rascally rabbits. There have been many studies on the genetics of animal domestication. How did dogs go from slavering wolves to friendly companions? Is there a gene that's been switched off? But it turns out that this has been difficult to study. Dave, can you outline some of the reasons that this has been such a problematic area to research?
0: One of the biggest problems is that the ancestors of a lot of these domestic animals, whether it be dogs or horses or sheep, these animals were domesticated so long ago, you know, up to 10,000 or more years ago. So much time has passed that we have a really hard time comparing the modern animal to its ancestor.
2: What the researchers decided to do in this case is turn to rabbits. Why did they pick those animals?
0: Because rabbits are actually a fairly recently domesticated species. Scientists think they were domesticated around 1,400 years ago, and the event that may have led to their domestication was a pope declaring that rabbits technically qualified as fish and could be eaten during Lent, and that caused a lot of the priesthood to bring wild rabbits into the fold and start essentially domesticating them.
2: So where do the rabbits originate, and what do they look at in the wild and domesticated ones now?
0: Well, the rabbits actually have a pretty limited range. They're from Spain, Portugal, and southern France, so it's really easy to go back to those places and find the wild ancestors of today's rabbits. When the researchers compared the DNA, though, of these wild rabbits to their domestic cousins, instead of finding this one gene for domestication, which is what a lot of researchers had suspected, they found thousands of very small nuanced changes within the genome that seem to have led to domestication.
2: Do these results stand alone? Are there other animals that have been shown to have a similar domestication history written into their genes?
0: Well, it may be possible that something similar happened with rats. We don't think of rats as being domesticated, but actually the rats that live around us and the rats that we have as pets are actually far more domestic than their wild relatives. So something similar has been seen with rats, which suggests that whether we're talking about dogs, cats, or other animals, that this may hold true across most, if not all, domesticated species.
2: Okay, so what else is on the site this week?
0: Well, Sarah, we've got a story about creating the most magnetic thing in the universe. Also a story about how octopuses don't tie themselves in knots. For Science Insider, our policy blog, we've got a story about why lectures are ineffective. Believe it or not, there's a policy angle there. Also about why UK research groups are pledging more openness in animal research. So be sure to check out all of these stories on the site.
2: Thanks, Dave.
0: Thanks, Sarah.
2: David Grimm is the editor for our online daily news site. I'm Sarah Crespi. 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And that concludes this edition of the Science Podcast. 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I'm Sarah Crespi. 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
8: Today is May 2nd on Tidbits in Time, a festive day. Stay with me to hear about the reason you still hear old English words in use today. We'll talk about the effects of good housekeeping, recall a song and dance man turned aviator, and remember a colorful pioneer of tactical aviation on his birthday. All that plus Christmas in May? What were they thinking? All this coming up on Tidbits in Time next, so don't touch that dial. May 2nd, 1611, the King James Bible was released to the public, translated from the original Hebrew and Greek. The deliberate use of old-fashioned language, words like thou and abideth, which had by that time already fallen out of common usage, has caused those words and cadences, primarily iambic pentameter, to continue their influence to modern times. From the viewpoint of marketing, the translators picked a strategy based on majesty of sound over the understandability of plainer language. Speaking of publishing, it was on May 2, 1885, that the very first edition of Good Housekeeping magazine was published. In 1910, they added an experimental arm that awarded a seal of approval to products they tested and found to be satisfactory. In addition to Good Housekeeping, publishing behemoth Hearst owns titles including, but not limited to, Elle, Cosmopolitan, Prevention, and Popular Mechanics. The recent general decline in print publications has hurt their efforts to hold on to the subscriber base. May 2, 1887, William Vernon Blythe, known as Vernon Castle, was born in England. He and his wife were a top dancing act, appearing in film and Broadway. But Vernon became enamored with flying and abandoned show business, leaving for flight school in 1915 and joining the Royal Flying Corps the next year. He flew about 300 combat missions in Europe during World War I. As a flight instructor after the war, he often flew with his pet monkey called Jeffrey. May 2, 1892, Baron Manfred Albrecht von Richthofen was born in Breslau, Poland. When World War I began, he received a commission as a cavalry reconnaissance officer. As soon as he got the chance to train as a pilot, he took it. A natural, with ability to think in three dimensions and talented as a stick and rudder man, he scored 80 confirmed victories, though that number is now thought low. In our show notes, be sure to watch the rare footage. May 2, 1947 saw the movie premiere of Miracle on 34th Street. Why in the world would they launch a Christmas movie 7 months before December? Edmund Gwenn looks exactly like what you would expect of Kris Kringle and gave a tremendous performance. And Natalie Wood, at just 8 years old, was perfect for the role. Not only is the film an enduring holiday classic, it has also made Macy's department stores synonymous with Christmas ever since. For your very own email print version of Tidbits in Time, showing up every day for free in your inbox, just send a request to adrian@tidbitsintime.com. That's adrian@tidbitsintime.com. For Tidbits in Time, this has been Gene Vann.
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9: Today, we resurrect a medieval engine of war and try not to kill anyone with it. The University of Houston's College of Engineering presents this series about the machines that make our civilization run and the people whose ingenuity created them. The trebuchet was once a terrible weapon of war. The Chinese invented it, and the West picked it up in the 12th century. It's a gigantic, counterweighted arm that slings missiles at the enemy. You don't see many trebuchets around anymore today, but now we stand in a pasture in Shropshire, England. A piano flies overhead and lands with a terrible crash a few hundred feet away. A few minutes later, an automobile follows it. We're on Hugh Kennedy's estate. Kennedy and a neighbor have built their own 30-ton trebuchet. Why, a reporter asks Kennedy. Well, why not? It's bloody good fun, he answers. Okay, forget rhyme and reason. Let's look at performance. The range for a grand piano is 125 yards. They can throw an upright 150 yards.
10: At the tone, we've reached the top of the hour. WIZULP, Newark. Radio Newark News.
11: The Public News Service Monday afternoon update. I'm Mike Clifford. Nearly 15,000 nurses went on strike today at some of New York City's top hospitals, setting the stage for what could be one of the biggest labor showdowns in the city's healthcare industry in decades. That from the New York Times. They report the union representing the nurses says a strike is necessary to force hospitals to ensure minimum staffing ratios so that nurses aren't overwhelmed with too many patients. They're also demanding higher wages and more security at hospitals to reduce violent episodes and shootings. The Times notes that Governor Kathy Hochul signed an executive order Friday declaring that a disaster is imminent and that the strike was likely to impact the availability and delivery of care threatening public health. Meantime, Indiana lawmakers are advancing a bill that would limit what doctors and medical students can do to patients while they're sedated. Senate Bill 90 focuses on consent during medical procedures. GOP Senator Michael Kreider of Greenfield authored the bill.
12: Essentially, the bill is trying to protect medical providers and others from getting in a situation where somebody feels like a procedure has been conducted on them without their consent.
11: Indiana law does not currently ban exams that patients did not approve before anesthesia. Next, Kentucky's pension funding levels have improved despite nearly two decades of challenges, retirement experts say. The state held around $35 billion in total cash and investments as of 2020. That's according to pension policy data compiled by Ballotpedia.
13: Keith Brainerd with the National Association of State Retirement Directors says in recent years, funding levels have significantly improved.
14: That funding level a few years ago was below 15%, and it is now approaching 30% and is on a steady path forward.
13: Decisions made by both the legislature and the Kentucky Retirement System Board of Trustees, coupled with poor investment returns during the 2008 recession, once left the state struggling to maintain the funding needed to pay public workers' retirements. This is Nadia Ramlagan for Kentucky News Connection.
11: And consumer advocates in Virginia say the trend of renovictions, the process of ending a current lease to renovate a property, displaces long-time low-income renters.
15: They say these projects also impact affordability. Home prices and rents across the Commonwealth have risen dramatically across the state. Between 2011 and 2021, rents in Virginia rose 24% on average. Daniel Razai is with the Virginia Poverty Law Center. He says renovictions can impact housing affordability at a time when housing prices have soared across much of the Commonwealth and the country.
16: Finding a new apartment to rent in a short period of time that fits their budget is becoming more and more difficult. And once the unit has been renovated, it is no longer going to be rented at the same price it was before the renovations took place.
15: According to the U.S. Census Bureau, nearly half of all renters in the Commonwealth are rent burdened, meaning they pay more than 30% of their income on rent and utilities. I'm Simone Perez.
11: This is Public News Service. Next to Washington State, where the minimum wage is once again the highest in the country at $17.13 an hour, advocates for working families say it's worth celebrating.
17: 19 states raised their wage floors this month, but Washington is one of only six with hourly minimum wages that top $16. Jeffrey Gustavson with Firelands Workers United says there's an affordability crisis across the country, and raising the minimum wage is an important tool to counter it.
18: It ensures that people in the food industry and restaurants, retail, are able to keep up with rising costs at least a little bit. The minimum wage isn't the full solution, but something that Washington should be proud of and that working people fought really hard for.
17: Washington state voters passed an initiative in 2016 to raise the state's minimum wage and tie future increases to inflation. Gustavson acknowledges the state has taken other steps to improve affordability, like implementing a capital gains tax and a rent stabilization bill. But he says more needs to be done. I'm Isabel Charlet.
11: And New Mexico will maintain its full childhood vaccination schedule despite rollbacks by the U.S. Department of Health and Human Services.
19: The state's chief medical officer, Miranda Durham, says New Mexico will stick with the 30-year-old evidence-based vaccination schedule, noting the state regularly is a flu hotspot, has a high rate of hospitalizations for respiratory illnesses, and logged more than 100 cases of measles last year.
20: For all those reasons, we felt that the AAP schedule, the American Academy of Pediatrics schedule, was the one that was best for us, and that's the one we've endorsed for years.
19: The current Centers for Disease Control and Prevention has downgraded five vaccines as optional. I'm Roz Brown.
11: Durham notes that the recent drop-off in measles vaccines resulted in more than 2,000 cases nationwide last year, the highest number in a single year in more than three decades. Finally, grocery shoppers can't help but feel frustration when a staple like eggs sees rapid price swings.
21: Egg prices are trending lower since supplies recovered from bird flu outbreaks. But Brittany Johnson says record highs from last year are still on her mind. She nears the first anniversary of the egg cooperative on her northwestern Minnesota farm. How it works is a member signs up for $10 a month and gets a dozen eggs each week. Johnson says at $2.50 a carton, that gives community members peace of mind in case the market unravels.
1: For us, people like to know where their food is coming from, and they like to support good companies, but those can be hard to come by for food products. And so the natural solution is just to start your own. And all of the co-op members have become my best friends. So it's been really fun.
21: I'm Mike Moen.
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22: Millions of Americans who bought health insurance through Blue Cross Blue Shield are set to receive long-awaited payments from one of the largest antitrust settlements in U.S. healthcare history. The $2.67 billion settlement resolves a class action lawsuit filed in 2013 that accused more than 30 BCBS-affiliated companies of illegally dividing markets and avoiding competition. A new Gallup poll shows that affordability continues to overshadow all other financial concerns for Americans, revealing persistent economic anxiety despite cooling inflation. Housing, energy, and health care are the main pain points. Two federal lawmakers are pushing new national standards to curb what they call predatory online sports betting practices. Their proposed Safe Bet Act would impose limits on marketing, AI targeting, and other tactics tied to addiction risks. I'm Mark Huffman. Learn more at consumeraffairs.com.
23: Profile America, Sunday, May 2nd. Even though schools throughout the nation have been often vacant and students taught by various means at home, it's time to say thanks to America's teachers. 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
26: This week, it's our final chemical element, and it doesn't seem to know its place. Eric Sherry.
27: Element 103 in the periodic table is called Lawrencium. It was first synthesized in 1961 at what was then called the Lawrence Radiation Laboratory, situated close to San Francisco. The synthesis was carried out by a team of scientists led by Albert Ghiorso. The element was named after Ernest Lawrence, the inventor of the cyclotron particle accelerator that was used in the synthesis of many transuranium elements. Starting in 1969, the chemical properties of lawrencium began to be explored. In the gas phase, the element forms a trichloride. Studies of its aqueous phase also show that it displays trivalency. You might think that these experiments and others like it would have settled the precise position of lawrencium in the periodic table, but this has not been the case. In recent years, there's been an ongoing debate concerning the placement of lawrencium and also of element 71, or lutetium. Some periodic tables place lutetium and lawrencium one above the other as the last of the lanthanides and actinides, respectively. However, on a significant number of more recent periodic tables, you'll find lutetium and lawrencium classified as transition metals and placed directly underneath scandium and yttrium in group 3 of the periodic table. How can such disagreement still persist at the end of the first decade of the 21st century? The answer is that electronic configurations of atoms are not sufficient to settle this question, just as they do not fully settle the question of where hydrogen and helium should be placed in the periodic table, a point I'll return to later.

0: The elements placed directly under scandium and yttrium in older periodic tables are lanthanum and actinium. But on the basis of electronic configurations, lutetium and laurentium have as much right to occupy these two places. The trouble began when yet another element, ytterbium, the one before lutetium, was assigned a revised electronic configuration of 4F14, 6S2 as its two outermost orbitals. Meanwhile, the configuration of lutetium did not change, and since it consisted of 4F14, 5D1, 6S2, this meant that lutetium could now be considered as the first element in the third row of the D block, and ytterbium as the final member of the lanthanide series. One possible resolution comes from considering the long form or 32-column-wide periodic table as compared with the more usual 18-element-wide or medium-long form. If one tries to construct the long-form table, it is lutetium and laurentium that fall more naturally under scandium and yttrium in group 3. If one insists on placing lanthanum and actinium in group 3, the atomic number ordering becomes highly irregular. But this fact has not convinced everyone, and nor have the numerous chemical and physical similarities that exist when lutetium and laurentium are considered as homologues of scandium and yttrium. To make matters worse, the configuration of this week's element, laurentium, has now been revised as a set of some calculations that include quantum relativistic effects. Although it's not even been possible to make indirect observations of this configuration, the calculations strongly suggest that the most energetic electron in the atom of laurentium is in a 7p orbital and not a 6d orbital, as previously believed. The official governing body, the International Union of Pure and Applied Chemistry, has so far refused to take sides on the question of which elements make up Group 3. They maintain that they only preside over questions regarding the discovery of new elements and the assigning of new names to elements. Meanwhile, the debate has been waged rather vigorously in the pages of the Journal of Chemical Education, where several authors, including myself, have aired their opposing views. It is strange to think that even today, the placement of not just one, but two elements remains in doubt. And this is not to mention the related debates in which some experts argue, rather plausibly, that hydrogen should be placed at the top of the halogen group and that helium should be moved to the head of the alkaline earth metals. Clearly, the periodic table and the elements still hold many surprises in store for us.
1: So although that's it for the elements currently found in the periodic table, there may still be changes and additions to look out for in the future. That was UCLA scientist and author Eric Sherry with the undecided chemistry of laurentium. Now that's it for this series of Chemistry and Its Element, bringing you the discoveries, tales and chemistry, of course, of the chemical elements. But don't fear, we're back next week with a whole new series looking into the exciting and complex world of chemical compounds. So join us then to find out more. But until the new series, thank you for listening. I'm Meera Senthilingam.
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5: Welcome to Question of the Week from the Naked Scientists with me, Diana O'Carroll. This week, we're in some hot water.
6: Hi, Diana. This is Francis Tapon, and I have your Question of the Week. I'm in Croatia, and I'm having a debate with my friend about water heaters. I have a water heater in my bathroom. I take one shower per day. I set it at just the right level so that it gives me just enough hot water for a 5-minute shower, no more. My friend says I'm being inefficient and I'm not saving enough energy. He says I should leave the boiler on 24 hours a day because it takes a minimal amount of energy.

0: use less energy to keep hot water hot or heat it up from cold only when it's needed.
1: My name's Hugh Hunt from the Cambridge University Engineering Department. Well, this is a very interesting and topical question. If the hot water is stored in a perfectly insulated tank, then it makes no difference whether the water is heated 1 hour before it's needed, or 1 day before, or even 1 year before. There's nothing at all to be gained from heating the water up 22 hours in advance, but that requires that the insulation is perfect. In reality, insulation is not perfect, and the water heated in advance will lose some heat, and this heat cannot be recovered. It's the same as when we're boiling water for a cup of tea. If we boil the water when we need it, well, that makes sense, because the kettle is not that well insulated. If we boiled the water an hour in advance, the water would be cold when we needed it. But how much energy wastage are we talking about? Well, suppose a 5-minute shower uses 60 litres of water, which is about right, and suppose the water is delivered at about 40 degrees, which is about right, and in the winter the water is cold, somewhere around zero, which is sort of about right. So we're talking about 4 kilojoules per degree per litre of water. Now suppose the tank loses maybe 10% of its heat in 24 hours. Well, then that's a loss of getting up to 1 megajoule of heat. That's equivalent to running an electric kettle for 6 minutes, enough to boil the water for several cups of tea. So if you're the kind of person who's bothered not to overfill the kettle when making a cup of tea, then you should certainly follow our Croatian friend's example and only heat the shower water when it's needed.
0: As no water heater is perfectly insulated for your shower water, it's most cost-effective to only heat the water you need. On the forum, Giza said that the most efficient water heaters probably aren't geared up to be the most efficient water storers. Percepts also said that insulation is the key, but that hot water showers were for wimps. Ron Neunissen on Facebook said that his sun collector keeps the hot water hot, which is even more efficient. But from bagging up the boiler to bags under the eyes now.
2: This is Eduardo from the beautiful Shenandoah Valley in the United States. And my question is, why does a lack of sleep cause dark circles under the eyes? I have dark circles under my eyes pretty much permanently, which people are always pointing out to me as if I didn't know it.
0: Why do we get circles under the eyes? Answers to Chris at thenakedscientists.com. You can use the forum, which is at thenakedscientists.com/forum. You can Facebook us, or you can tweet at Naked Scientists.
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6: Welcome to another Music and the Brain podcast from the Library of Congress. I'm Steve Mencher, and I'm talking today with Peter Giannotta. He's an associate professor at UC Davis in the psychology department and involved there in the Center for Mind and Brain. And I just sat through your wonderful talk upstairs in a fabulous room at the Library of Congress, you must admit.
7: That's a remarkable room.
6: And the talk was great, too. But you didn't there get to tell us anything about yourself, so that's where I want to start. Tell me about you and music and growing up.
7: Well, I took piano lessons as a kid, so I was classically trained. And very much grew up in a household where my parents are great music lovers, but we only listened to classical music. So on Sundays, you know, we'd hear Bach, the Bach cantata calendar, you know, and it was great. But it really wasn't until I was maybe 12 or 13 that I started listening to pop music. And in fact, started doing so on the sly because I was afraid that my parents might be upset if they caught me listening to, you know, the radio, other stations on the radio. When they did find out, they assured me that it was fine for me to listen to whatever, you know, I wanted to, that they really weren't trying to bias me. It's just that they only listened to classical music. But in that regard, I guess my pop music education was fairly stunted and something that I've just been catching up with more in recent years. starting at the

0: age of 15 or 16, I became very interested in the Beatles, Simon and Garfunkel, then became a great fan of the Grateful Dead. I know their music inside and out. And then by high school, I quit taking piano lessons, but then I started playing music with other people and just trying to improvise. So largely in the folk and folk rock sort of singer-songwriter type of veins. And I do that to this day. I mean, it's so pleasing to sit around with a group of people and make music together and just see what comes out of it. You know, and it doesn't always sound good, but when it does, those are magical moments.
1: Let me start back with the classical music, because there used to be a sort of a theory that it was great for young students, especially, to have a sort of a grounding or whatever in classical music. That was where you were going to get a sense of what Western harmony was about, why a two chord went to a five chord in a different way. Obviously, pop, two also goes to a five. But do you see something that's valuable in teaching young kids, quote-unquote, classical music? Or do you think let them go for the things that they enjoy, that they're hearing on the radio, that they're hearing in the streets? It doesn't really matter what they hear first, as long as it's music.
0: Yeah, I think more the latter. I mean, so watching my own kids growing up and how they engage with music, I mean, it's having them play things that really captivate them, that they want to play. I think they make better progress that way. But that said, I mean, one part of my music training that I consider extremely valuable, and in fact, it really shaped, you know, why I'm doing the science I'm doing now, is that my piano teacher, aside from the private lesson, also had us in group theory lessons once a week, where we learned a lot of the basics of harmony and music theory and those things, such that when I went to college, I was able to test out a first-year theory. And it was really having that understanding. You know, those were the first glimpses of, you know, music is such a beautiful thing. And trying to, you know, seeing that there's this structure that underlies it, that enables it to be glorious. And I don't think that one gets that sense of understanding if you're necessarily, certainly not explicitly, if you're just working out your, you know, your favorite song.
1: Yeah, and also I had a feeling, and maybe this is true or not, that in being taught the rules and in learning the rules and in knowing rules, and I find this in lots of different parts of my life, I'm someone who loves to break the rules, but in breaking them, I always enjoy breaking them more when I know them. So I spent, you know, 2 or 3 years or however many years they stand up in front of the room and tell you, you will never move in parallel fourths, you will never move in parallel fifths, you are not allowed to do X, Y, and Z when you're harmonizing. And my gosh, as soon as I could start composing and writing things, I would break every single rule. But the fact that I knew what I was listening against, because there was something that was not exactly comfortable when I broke the rules, it kind of helped me understand what I was listening to.
0: Yeah, although I think a lot of that is cultural convention, right? I mean, I think you'd have a hard time telling a bunch of metalheads that moving around in parallel fifths on electric guitars is a bad thing to do, you know, because, I mean, it captivates the audience. And I think that at different periods in time, certainly across musical styles, it's a very culturally dependent thing that determines what's right and what's wrong. You know, what are those conventions?
1: Sure, absolutely. Before we get to some of your current research, I did take a look and see that one of the things that you had studied as you were in school was how birds learn to sing. And since I had you here, I want to make sure to ask you, how do birds learn to sing, and why should we be studying that?
0: Juvenile songbirds, by the time they're 20 days of age, have already memorized their father's song or a tutor song, right? And then in isolation, they're able to basically start babbling, the equivalent of bird babble, and gradually refine their own song until it becomes a very close match of the tutor song. So they're doing this entirely from memory, a memory that's actually formed very, very quickly. And so it's an excellent model system for how do we learn auditory sequences, how do we engage perceptual and motor systems in order to refine vocal output. So obviously in humans, we're talking about speech, and then in birds, we're talking about, you know, their whistles and the notes and syllables that they produce.
1: What's the difference, though, to help me understand, between kind of learning something from a tutor, say, and if someone were to tell me, I would have also nodded my head and said, of course. They say, oh, this is hardwired into the bird. The bird is born, and on day 20, as it starts to whistle, it simply whistles the song that genetically is imprinted. Is there such a thing, or what's the difference between learning and the genetics?
0: Yeah, well, there's a lot of variation across species. And there's also distinctions that are made between calls and songs, where calls are vocalizations that are pretty much hardwired. But then song is learned, and I think the best evidence for that are those species who can learn multiple different songs. And then you have species such as mockingbirds, nightingales, who can learn new auditory material. They can learn to mimic their sounds, or they can learn new songs essentially on a single trial basis in some cases. So that sort of flexibility, I think, is good evidence for a learning process rather than something that's hardwired.
1: That's fascinating. All right, let's jump into some of the stuff that you've been doing the last few years, because that's really great. There's two areas that I want to talk about. One that has to do with music and its connection to memories and emotions. And then I'd like to talk a little bit about your current research, which involves music evoking spiritual and religious experiences, or being somehow connected to those experiences. Let's start with the music-evoked autobiographical memories, and you've studied them. Can you define what that would mean in layman's terms?
0: Yeah, I mean, I view it as that experience when we're driving down the road in a car, song comes on the radio, you know, that we haven't heard in a long time, and all of a sudden we're experiencing, you know, the memory of being at a party 20 years ago, you know, and the people who were there, and, you know, perhaps if we, you know, fell in love or something, you know, those types of things.
1: Okay. And how is that different? Say, I know in your talk you brought up smells a little bit, and of course there's Proust and his famous cookie that he smelled, and it brought back a whole world of his childhood. So how would it be different having a cookie or a madeleine that evoked your childhood and a song that evoked a certain time in your adolescence or your growing up?
0: Well, I think that aside from the sensory input, that then the experience is actually fairly common between the two. And in fact, I showed one slide during my talk of results from a study which compared familiarity for smells and familiarity for music, and showed that there are certain parts of the brain that respond more, you know, it's the same region that responds to either one of those modalities. So that's very suggestive of a tight coupling there with the autobiographical memory systems.
1: I was thinking, when I knew I would be talking to you about this, about things like that in my own childhood. So there I am, I'm in sixth grade or something, and this song about it's 100 pounds of clay comes on the radio that makes my life worth living. I can picture the transistor radio, I can picture having the radio under my pillow, and I can swear to you that if this song came on the radio today, my body would start to change. I would almost start to put myself into that space where I was at the age of 8 years old. And you must have had lots of these experiences when you were doing this research yourself and with your research subjects.
0: Yeah, exactly. I mean, that's the remarkable thing about it. It's so compelling. You know, so I think it shows how music is actually a great way of looking at the structure of these memories. And, you know, I think it's going to reveal potentially with tremendous detail about how our brain organizes memories, as well as that experiential state, you know, that you're describing, that you just all of a sudden feel that you're there. It's a very compelling sort of mental space to be in.
1: Right. Now, you're peering into the brains of your subjects with functional magnetic resonance while you're playing the music, and then you have a questionnaire afterwards. Tell us a little bit about the process there.
0: We take individuals who we know that we can elicit memories with brief song excerpts, and then they're lying in the scanner. We present a song. some are familiar, some are unfamiliar. So after each song, they tell us, you know, how familiar was it, how memory evoking was it, how pleasing was it. And so then we use those subjective responses to set up our statistical model to analyze the data and be able to tease apart what brain regions are responding to those changes in the felt emotion or the strength of the memory. So we do that. And then the other thing that I do is I take a model of how music moves around within the major and minor keys. So we can describe that in great detail and then use that in the statistical model to analyze the brain data so that I can identify regions that are actually tracking the music, the tonal structure of the music, you know, the melodies, the chord progressions, and then look at that activity as a function of whether it's evoking memories or not. And that's where I think that some of the kind of the detailed aspects of how the memories are being structured in the brain, how we're going to be able to get at that.
1: So tell me if I'm getting this, you're sort of watching the brain listening.
0: Exactly,
1: and the way, and the reason that you're watching the brain listening is because this is a really cool way. This is like a Grand Central Station or something. There's trains coming and going. Some have to do with memory. Some have to do with the specific of music. Some have to do with sense memories. And all of this, you're kind of trying to watch to understand more about each of those individual things.
0: That's right. It's a huge web of associations. And if you think about, you know, your train of thought, now you can think about this and that triggers some other thought or some other memory, right? Our brains just form all these associations. So what the music is doing, it's kindling those associations. And so by virtue of being able to examine the structure of the music and how our brains are listening to the music, as you said, that then lets us get at all those various associations.
1: That's fabulous. Now, you're also doing this in a separate set of studies with religion and spirituality. And again, this must also be a very deep place, not literally deep, because I know you described where in the brain this was, but a place where music and spirituality come together in the brain. I'm thinking of someone sitting in a church pew. It doesn't have to be that. It could be someone dancing in a trance, but let them sit for a second in a church pew listening to a hymn or something. And again, we have the element of music and memory and also then spirituality and religion. What are you looking for in those studies?
0: Obviously, spiritual states are, you know, difficult in part to define, and then looking for those in the brain is a bit tricky. So, and there are different ways that we can experience those. The way I'm thinking about it is one way of experiencing those is very closely related to these music-evoked autobiographical memories. I mean, you're mentioning sitting in a church. Well, that's a very social context, right? We may have strong memories of being in church and the people who are there and singing together. And so those types of activities, those types of memories will tend to activate these parts of the brain I was describing as being important for experiencing memories and emotions with the music. So my guess is that the strong spiritual states, some of those states, will show a pattern that's actually quite similar to the music-evoked autobiographical memories. Another way is, and you mentioned that, you know, the singing and really getting into the music, feeling very integrated with the music, I think that comes about through how two different brain networks are being coupled. Basically, one brain network that we use for paying attention to our external environments, and the other brain network, which includes these medial prefrontal areas, as being important for paying attention to ourselves. And music and engaging with music, particularly when we're singing or dancing, I think it unifies the activity within those two networks. So that's the kind of stuff we're looking for. I can't say that we've found that yet. it's kind of like, how will you know with it, you know it when it, you know, when you see it. But that's how I'm thinking about it.
1: Wow. I wish we had a lot more time to talk about these things, but we don't. We just have a few more minutes. And I saw that a couple of years ago, you at a seminar, you held a workshop called Music, Flow, and the Groove. And I wonder if you could quickly describe the workshop, but only if you promise to call me the next time you offer it. What went on there?
0: That workshop was a kind of a hands-on experience to try to get the lay public into the science sphere. So we had a number of experiential activities. We actually were recording people's brainwaves as they were, you know, moving along with music that they find personally compelling, right? So that's sort of most conducive to getting a person into that sort of state. So it was a kind of a fun way of exposing the public to the science side of things.
1: Well, I look forward to coming to the next time you offer that workshop, because I want to be there.
0: Yeah.
1: Thanks. Wonderful. I've been talking to Peter Giannotta, as an associate professor at UC Davis in the psychology department and at the Center for Mind and Brain there. I'm Steve Mencher, and this has been another one of our Music and the Brain podcasts here at the Library of Congress. Thanks a lot, Peter.
0: Oh, thank you very much.
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4: From Feature Story News in Washington, I'm Tony Waterman. President Donald Trump says he's not satisfied with Iran's latest ceasefire proposal and that he's mulling blasting the hell out of the country, although he added his preference is not to resume strikes. He did not disclose the details of the new offer from Tehran, but the latest threats come at a critical juncture. A 60-day deadline for the administration to see congressional approval for the war expires on Friday. Under the War Powers Act of 1973, the president could also seek a 30-day extension or start withdrawing troops. The White House says it will do none of that, claiming the ceasefire has paused the 60-day clock and hostilities are terminated. It's a completely novel interpretation of the law, which contains no such pause button. Legal experts say it's unlikely to pass muster in court. Democratic lawmakers are also skeptical, but with Congress now in recess for a week, it seems the passing of this deadline, which is meant to constrain the president's military power, will have little impact on the war itself. Donald Trump is renewing his threat to pull American troops out of European bases as his frustration grows over a perceived lack of support from U.S. allies. FSN's Mitch McCann reports.
5: After posting online that the U.S. is considering a reduction in American troops in Germany, Mr. Trump doubled down when speaking to reporters, saying they haven't been exactly on board, adding when asked if he would cut troops in Italy and Spain, "Why shouldn't I? Italy has not been of any help. Spain has been horrible, absolutely." The U.S. launched its joint attack on Iran without notifying most of its allies. German Chancellor Friedrich Merz suggested this week that America was being humiliated by Iran and that it didn't have an effective strategy to end the war, likely infuriating Mr. Trump further. According to reports, more than 36,000 active duty U.S. military personnel are stationed in Germany, 12,600 in Italy, and 3,800 in Spain. Mitch McCann, New York.
4: A man has been charged with attempted murder after two Jewish men were stabbed in North London on Wednesday. It comes as the UK's terror threat level is raised to severe, meaning officials believe an attack is highly likely in the coming months. There's been a spate of anti-Semitic attacks in the UK in recent months. Metropolitan Police Chief Mark Rowley says his force is working hard to protect Jewish communities.
6: We've been putting immense resources into Northwest London protecting Jewish communities over the past few weeks, which I know community leaders have noticed, and we're really determined to sustain that level of protection. I think we have to recognise that what police are dealing with and what we're trying to protect communities against, we're dealing with the symptoms of a disease, of a pandemic perhaps, of anti-Semitism.
4: From bureaus worldwide, this is FSN.
3: With FSN Spotlight, I'm Simon Marks. Today, the fear of Britain's Jewish community after a 45-year-old Somali man is accused of stabbing two members of a London suburb's Jewish population in broad daylight. The country's Prime Minister, the head of the Metropolitan Police and the local Member of Parliament were all jeered and barracked by local residents when they visited the scene of the attack in Golders Green. And many Jews say that with a rising tide of anti-Semitic and, in this case, terrorist assaults being launched against their community, they no longer feel safe in Britain. Lord Daniel Finkelstein is a journalist and author of his own family's history, Hitler, Stalin, Mum and Dad.
7: People are shocked and they're angry. They want to quite reasonably put pressure on anybody who can help us stop this happening. What had seemed completely tranquil country does now seem more scary to Jews. I wouldn't want to live anywhere else, and I'm glad my parents settled here. It's just that everywhere in the world, whether it be Bondi Beach or Israel or the United Kingdom or Paris or Amsterdam, it's not completely safe for Jews.
3: There are around 275,000 Jewish people living in the UK. Some say they fear for their safety in public, but others say they're not choosing to abandon wearing any obvious symbols of their faith in order to defend Britain's freedoms.
4: And a recap of today's headlines. President Donald Trump says he's not satisfied with Iran's latest ceasefire proposal and that he's mulling blasting the hell out of the country. President Trump has renewed threats to pull U.S. troops out of European bases as his frustration grows over a perceived lack of support from allies. A man has been charged with attempted murder after two Jewish men were stabbed in North London on Wednesday. That's Feature Story News, Tony Waterman reporting.
8: What did they do? What did they do to my city? I pushed Michael Yu away from the binoculars and took a look.
9: Hey!
8: In the streets below, traffic had stopped. Pedestrians were lying on sidewalks and curled up in doorways. There was no sign of violence, no wrecks, nothing like that. It was as if the people in New York had simply decided to stop whatever they were doing and pass out. Ice coated my stomach. A line from the prophecy rang in my ears.
10: And see the world in endless sleep.
8: Not dead. He has put the entire island of Manhattan to sleep. 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
11: Today is May 2nd on Tidbits in Time, a festive day. Stay with me to hear about the reason you still hear old English words in use today. We'll talk about the effects of good housekeeping. Recall a song and dance man turned aviator. Remember a colorful pioneer of tactical aviation on his birthday. All that plus Christmas in May? What were they thinking? All this coming up on Tidbits in Time next, so don't touch that dial. May 2nd, 1611, the King James Bible was released to the public, translated from the original Hebrew and Greek. The deliberate use of old-fashioned language, words like thou and abideth, which had by that time already fallen out of common usage, has caused those words and cadences, primarily iambic pentameter, to continue their influence to modern times. From the viewpoint of marketing, the translators picked a strategy based on majesty of sound over the understandability of plainer language. Speaking of publishing, it was on May 2nd, 1885, that the very first edition of Good Housekeeping magazine was published. In 1910, they added an experimental arm that awarded a seal of approval to products they tested and found to be satisfactory. In addition to Good Housekeeping, publishing behemoth Hearst owns titles including, but not limited to, Elle, Cosmopolitan, Prevention, and Popular Mechanics. The recent general decline in print publications has hurt their efforts to hold on to the subscriber base. May 2nd, 1887, William Vernon Blythe, known as Vernon Castle, was born in England. He and his wife were a top dancing act, appearing in film and Broadway. But Vernon became enamored with flying and abandoned show business, leaving for flight school in 1915 and joining the Royal Flying Corps the next year. He flew about 300 combat missions in Europe during World War I. As a flight instructor after the war, he often flew with his pet monkey called Jeffrey. May 2, 1892, Baron Manfred Albrecht von Richthofen was born in Breslau, Poland. When World War I began, he received a commission as a cavalry reconnaissance officer. As soon as he got the chance to train as a pilot, he took it. A natural, with ability to think in three dimensions and talented as a stick and rudder man, he scored 80 confirmed victories, though that number is now thought low. In our show notes, be sure to watch the rare footage. May 2, 1947 saw the movie premiere of Miracle on 34th Street. Why in the world would they launch a Christmas movie 7 months before December? Edmund Gwenn looks exactly like what you would expect of Kris Kringle and gave a tremendous performance. And Natalie Wood, at just 8 years old, was perfect for the role. Not only is the film an enduring holiday classic, it has also made Macy's department stores synonymous with Christmas ever since. For your very own email print version of Tidbits in Time, showing up every day for free in your inbox, just send a request to adrian@tidbitsintime.com. That's adrian@tidbitsintime.com. For Tidbits in Time, this has been Gene Vann.
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13: This week, a compound that caused some disastrous consequences, but thankfully was stopped in its tracks by a puzzle-solving scientist. Explaining more is Simon Cotton.
14: We trust the doctors and nurses who care for us when we are ill. We also have to be able to trust the medications that they provide. This is a story of trust misplaced, of many innocents born handicapped or not even born at all. It is also the story of a remarkable woman who saved many lives. Her story shows the importance of connecting disconnected facts learned at different times. Frances Oldham Kelsey was born in Vancouver, Canada in 1914. She obtained an MSc in pharmacology at McGill University and moved to the University of Chicago in 1937 to study for a PhD. Halfway through her studies, her supervisor asked her to investigate a drug called elixir sulfanilamide, a medication which had caused over 100 deaths, mainly of young children. She established that the cause of the deaths was the toxic solvent that was used, diethylene glycol, and that sulfanilamide itself was quite safe. After she obtained her PhD, Kelsey joined the university faculty. During World War II, she investigated antimalarial drugs, noting that pregnant rabbits could not metabolize quinine as well as normal rabbits, and that rabbit embryos could not break it down at all. She also noted that quinine could cross the placental barrier. She remembered all these facts later when, as a drug reviewer on the staff of the Food and Drug Administration, known as the FDA, in Washington, D.C., she was asked to review thalidomide. Thalidomide had first been made in the early 1950s. The West German firm Chemie Grünenthal marketed it as an over-the-counter sedative, which, unlike barbiturates, was not toxic. No prescription from a doctor was needed. Apart from its being a safe sleeping pill, the many uses advertised for it included the treatment of morning sickness in pregnant women. As well as its original German market, thalidomide went on to be sold in many other countries, including the UK, much of Europe, Canada, and Australia. It had not been available in America when the Richardson Merrill Company filed an application with the FDA on September 12, 1960, to market thalidomide in the United States. Kelsey had 60 days to review the application. Kelsey was unhappy with the application. The animal safety tests were limited. It's been tried on rats, but not mice or rabbits. There was little clinical evidence, and there had been no serious studies of risks to pregnant women. She returned the application to Richardson Merrill and asked them for more safety information. In the meanwhile, she saw a letter in the December 31st, 1960 issue of the British Medical Journal. An Aberdeen doctor reported that four patients who had taken thalidomide had developed irreversible numbness in the limbs, known as peripheral neuritis. Kelsey asked for more evidence from animal tests, as well as evidence that thalidomide was safe to take during pregnancy. In the spring of 1961, a young Hamburg lawyer called Karl Schulte-Hillen went to see Professor Widukund Linz, head of the children's clinic at Hamburg University. His wife Linda had given birth to a son with short, seal-like arms, a complaint known as phocomelia, which was sadly to become only too familiar. Linz made inquiries and found 46 mothers of children with such malformed limbs. Nearly all had taken thalidomide. That November, he presented his findings at a conference and asked Kemi Grunenthal to take the drug off the market. They refused. His findings made headlines in the German newspaper Welt am Sonntag on November 18, 1961. Almost simultaneously, an Australian obstetrician noticed a number of babies born with limb deformities and whose mothers had taken thalidomide. He reported this in a paper in The Lancet in December 1961. More reports came to light. In the face of the accumulating evidence, thalidomide was withdrawn from the German and Australian markets, and on the 8th of March 1962, Richardson Merrill withdrew their application. Francis Oldham Kelsey's actions meant that thalidomide was never marketed in the USA, saving untold lives. Thalidomide has a chiral carbon atom, so it can form two enantiomers. Both isomers are sedatives, but only one is a teratogen, producing birth defects. It was used as a mixture of the two enantiomers, but even if it had been used as just the safe isomer, birth defects would still have occurred, as the two isomers rapidly interconvert in the body. Thalidomide is believed to have teratogenic effects because it can slide between paired bases in DNA and interfere with the synthesis of integrin proteins. This stops blood vessels forming to supply growing embryonic tissue. Therefore, some limbs do not grow. Women who have taken thalidomide in the 34 to 50 day window following the last menstruation are at risk of giving birth to deformed babies. It is at that time that limbs are created in the human fetus and therefore vulnerable to thalidomide, which causes the death of cells and stops limbs from forming. 5,000 babies affected by thalidomide survived childhood, but many more died because of the drug. You, the listener, may have made up your mind about the villains in the story, but there is no doubt about the heroine, Frances Oldham Kelsey.
13: Indeed, as her findings prevented many more deaths and deformities in the future. That was Birmingham University's Simon Cotton with the growth-affecting chemistry of thalidomide. Now, next week, yet another lethal compound.
15: Ricin is a highly poisonous natural protein found in the seeds of the castor oil plant. It is thought that the plant makes the poison to ward off predators, because as soon as the seeds germinate, the toxin vanishes. It is a highly efficient poison, with just a tiny amount needed to kill. 10 castor beans are estimated to contain sufficient ricin to end the life of an average-sized adult. That said, simply swallowing the seeds wouldn't be enough, as the seeds' protective coating would allow them to travel through the gut relatively unscathed. Instead, the ricin needs to be extracted from the seeds, and even then, ingestion is a much less effective method than inhalation or injection. If injected, just 200 to 500 micrograms of ricin is enough to kill, an amount small enough to fit on a pinhead.
13: And discover the chemistry enabling the fatal effects of this compound in only small doses, and the dangers of it falling into the wrong hands, by joining Neil Withers in next week's Chemistry in Its Element. Until then, thank you for listening. I'm Meera Senthilingam.
12: 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There are more compounds that count on our website at chemistryworld.org/compounds.
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13: This week, an element whose discovery was announced in a very unique way. So to explain more about the discovery and chemistry of palladium, here's Simon Cotton.
14: For the first 5 years of my life, I lived in East Dereham, the Norfolk market town that was the birthplace of the discoverer of palladium, William Hyde Wollaston. When he isolated this metal in 1802, he did something quite unique. Instead of announcing it in a reputable scientific journal, he described its properties in an anonymous leaflet displayed in the window of a shop in Gerrard Street, Soho, in April 1803. Entitled Palladium or New Silver, this handbill described properties of the new element, giving its density and several of its chemical properties, concluding with the announcement that it was only sold at that shop in samples of 5 shillings, half a guinea, and 1 guinea each. No one was able to refute Wollaston's claim for a new element, but it was not until 1805 that he published his discovery in a scientific journal. Palladium is a remarkable metal, not least because it will absorb over 9,000 times its volume of hydrogen gas. The hydrogen is released again when the metal is heated, so this can be a rather cunning way of weighing hydrogen. And because palladium won't absorb any other gas, you can use this property to purify hydrogen. At the bottom of our hearts, we know that the age of cheap energy is over. Quite apart from worries about the greenhouse effect and global warming, oil is running out, and search is on for green alternatives. And palladium is concerned in the most controversial claim that has been made in this area. Life on the Earth relies on the sun. The sun produces energy by fusing hydrogen atoms together to produce helium, a process that requires extremely high temperatures. On March 23, 1989, two scientists working in the USA, Martin Fleischmann and Stanley Pons, reported results of room temperature electrolysis of heavy water using a platinum anode and a palladium cathode. They claimed to have produced excess energy and suggested that it arose from nuclear fusion reactions. This was seen as a source of cheap energy, possibly solving the world's energy problems. When hydrogen molecules first come in contact with palladium, they are adsorbed onto the surface, but then they diffuse throughout the metal. In palladium saturated with hydrogen, the molecules are extremely close together. Fleischmann and Pons believed that this closeness had led to the energy-producing nuclear fusion reactions happening. Over the next 20 years, no one has been able to reproduce this, and the reaction has passed into the realms of voodoo science. Palladium does, however, have a genuine use in green energy as a catalyst in hydrogen fuel cells. Palladium is one of a number of metals starting to be used in fuel cells to power a host of things, including cars and buses. Palladium is also widely used in catalytic reactions in industry, such as in hydrogenation of unsaturated hydrocarbons. as well as in jewellery and dental fillings and crowns. But the main use of palladium, along with rhodium and platinum, is in the three-way cathode converter.
17: At the tone, we've reached the top of the hour. WIZULP, Newark. Radio Newark News.
18: I'm Ben Hooper, and this is Weekend Odds and Ends, a special Friday edition of the UPI Alt News Minute for March 27th, 2026. First up, Philadelphia International Airport celebrated National Cheesesteak Day by breaking the Guinness World Record for the longest line of cheesesteaks. Airport eateries from PHL Food and Shops teamed up with the City of Philadelphia's Department of Aviation to assemble 1,291 cheesesteaks on the concourse between Terminals B and C on Tuesday. The sandwiches were made from a total 225 pounds of cheese sauce, 990 pounds of shaved beef, and 1,291 foot-long rolls. A Guinness World Records adjudicator was on hand to confirm the snaking line of sandwiches was enough to create a new record. Moving on from delicious airport eats to incredible strength feats, a Finnish man used his body piercings to break the Guinness World Record for the heaviest vehicle pulled by the nipples, 2,184 pounds. The professional circus performer, known as the Baron, had his partner sit in a carriage to bring it up to weight on the set of Guinness World Records' German TV show in Munich. He used the piercings on what he described as the world's strongest nipples to pull the carriage, breaking the previous record of 2,179.27 pounds, which was set by American Sage Werbach, aka the Great Nippolini. The Baron previously broke the Guinness World Record for the heaviest weight lifted by the nipples in 2013, when he lifted 71.87 pounds of weight and held it for over 8 seconds. Meanwhile, in celestial news, meteorite hunters have descended on an Ohio county where a massive fireball last week left fragments behind, including one possible fragment in a resident's driveway. The car-sized asteroid broke up over northeast Ohio on March 17th, and in recent days, meteorite hunters have descended on Medina County in the hopes of recovering fragments of rocks from space. December Harris, a local resident who has been searching for pieces of the meteorite, said a walnut-sized piece appears to have landed right in her family's driveway. Medina sixth grader Evan Waite found a 3-gram meteorite fragment behind Sharon Elementary School after his mother previously found two smaller pieces. Case Western Reserve University professor and researcher Ralph Harvey said some pieces that survived reentry might be as large as grapefruits. Harvey offered some tips for hunters searching for their own fragments. He said, "If it looks burned up a little on the outside and it's got a different kind of texture or color on the inside and it's in the wrong place, that's where you start going, And finally, authorities in Wisconsin's Juneau County are asking local residents to be on the lookout for a kangaroo that escaped from a petting zoo. The Juneau County Sheriff's Office said the kangaroo, named Chesney, pulled a full-on prison break from Sunshine Farm in Nisida on Wednesday. The Sheriff's Office wrote, "Only in Wisconsin would we wake up to, 'Have you seen this kangaroo?'" The post included a photo of Chesney clad in a fashionable denim diaper, but the petting zoo said the marsupial was not wearing it when he escaped. A follow-up post Friday morning said Chesney is still on the loose, but was spotted by a drone team Thursday night. The kangaroo appears to be hanging around the same general area. For these stories and more national, international, sports, entertainment, science, and odd news from United Press International, visit UPI.com. Follow the UPI Odd News Minute on YouTube and TikTok. If you found a meteor fragment, what would you do with it? Tell us in the comments.
19: This is the Friday edition of the Public Square from the American Policy Roundtable with Dave Zanotti. And we've been talking about tariffs recently. They didn't come out of nowhere, did they, Dave?
20: No, they've been around since the beginning, since the Constitution began. And in fact, it was the way that we funded a good portion of the federal budget prior to 1913 and the 16th Amendment, which gave Congress the power to create an income tax, which they did very creatively. They left a lot of open language in that amendment that was passed and ratified, so that it's been a lot easier to just tax people as opposed to work with tariffs. ever since 1913 in the administration of Woodrow Wilson. But now we're all getting a real life experience in taxes, and we're all trying to play catch up with our homework. And so what we've done is we've opened a conversation on the public square, trying to look at all the different questions that we can find and gather all the expertise that we can find and look at all the history that we can find while we're writing this thing out together. Now, you can already see the administration starting to shift its positions, as it's almost as if they're catching up as well. I think they started off a lot farther ahead than most of us, but they're catching up as well on the imbalances of trade and how we bring better adjustment and a more accurate opportunity for real revenue recapture in tariffs to the United States. So it's going to be around a while. And I think that most of what people are afraid of is not going to happen. But it's what we don't know that scares us. And so what we're trying to do is to get to the bottom and look at all pieces of the puzzle. It is complicated, but it is absorbable. And in some ways, there's even a few laughs involved.
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21: The following piece comes from Backstory with the American History Guys. Each week, Backstory takes a topic, say birth, disease, or college sports, and explores the history of that topic in America. Historians Brian Ballow, Ed Ayers, and Peter Onuf host the show. Here are the guys.
22: This is Backstory with us, the American History Guys. I'm Brian Ballow, 20th Century Guy.
23: I'm Ed Ayers, 19th Century Guy.
24: And I'm Peter Onuf, 18th Century History Guy.
23: So guys, we're talking today about what it means to be born in the USA. Mm-hmm. And one of the things that it means to be born in the USA is to be an American citizen. Turns out that there's a sort of a landmark Supreme Court decision in the 1890s that I'm not sure many people know about. And it was the story of a young man named Wong Kim Ark of Chinese ancestry, who's a cook in San Francisco, born in the United States. But his parents were immigrants, and at the time, under the Chinese Exclusion Act, they could not naturalize at all. They could not be citizens. Now, Wong Kim Ark, born and raised in California, takes a trip to visit China. The first time he does this, great. Officials let him back in without a fuss. The second time he visits China, again in the 1890s, and tries to come back to the United States, he's detained by customs. They say that he's not a U.S. citizen, but a subject of the Chinese emperor. He says, of course, I am a citizen. I was born right here in the U.S. His case ends up in court, and it makes its way all the way to the Supreme Court in 1898. And here is what the prosecuting attorney says against Wong Kim Ark's claim of citizenship. We are told that we must accept them as fellow citizens, and that too because of the mere accident of birth. There certainly should be some honor and dignity in American citizenship that would be sacred from the foul and corrupting taint of a debasing alienage. Are Chinese children born in this country to share with the descendants of the patriots of the American Revolution the exalted qualification of being eligible for the presidency of the nation? If so, then verily there has been a most degenerate departure from the patriotic ideals of our fathers, and surely in that case, American citizenship is not worth having. Now, whew. Yeah, that's pretty amazing stuff.
7: A mouthful, Ed.
23: Obviously, a lot going on here. Some pretty charged and actually disturbing language from my century, the 19th century. So I feel like we need to pause for a minute and see if we can pull those strands apart a little bit. So my first question is, Peter, you know, we had the 14th Amendment, which had emerged in the wake of the Civil War, which declared that if you were born in this nation, that you were a citizen. And you would have thought that with an 14th Amendment, that we would be in good shape.
7: Yeah, well, that's the straightforward language, isn't it? And you'd think there'd be no case here. Why did it ever come to the court in the first place?
23: Right.
7: Well, I'll tell you where I think it comes from, Ed. And if you have to go back to my period, and let's give the 18th century some credit for this, there are really two different strands of citizenship thinking. One goes back to monarchy. It goes back to the idea that you are born the subject of a king. And if you're in the king's domains, you're born there, then there's no question about it. And it's a kind of biological connection. It's by birth. It's not by choice. But of course, the revolution was all about choice, of deciding that we couldn't live under this king and governing ourselves on the basis of consent. Well, you'd think, okay, we switch from one to the other, from birthright to this kind of voluntaristic idea.
24: No, because those two ideas then interact with each other. They inform each other.
0: There's a third factor. There's history.
24: Well, right? There is history, and that's what's really important here. You could argue with the prosecutor that the history here is that the fathers made the choice,
0: right. Right.
24: And the sons and grandsons and great-grandsons,
0: they inherited it.
24: They're the legatees of that choice. Right. All of a sudden, we get back to this notion of genealogy, even biology in the 19th century, that is, it's connected with race. These people made the choice. The revolutionaries made the choice.
23: And paid the price.
24: Yeah, they paid the price. They made the choice. And the result is that the Americans are a kind of chosen people. Even Thomas Jefferson uses that language.
23: Wow.
24: And that means that there is something that the founders are leaving to their descendants. And that is a new kind of birthright.
23: Right.
24: And that is the birthright of people who can claim a connection with the founding fathers. Who chose. And that came into conflict directly with the plain language of the 14th Amendment.
23: And we should remember that in this case, the plain language of the 14th Amendment won.
24: Yes.
23: The ruling of the court was that all persons born or naturalized in the United States are citizens of the United States. And so, you know, even though you have that really disturbing language, the power of the amendment, the power of the court, the power of this idea that you could become an American citizen actually wins out.
0: Oh, hold on, Ed. Maybe it wins out for the end of the 19th century. But I got news
23: for you. No, wait. That's not the end of the story?
0: No, it's not. Because there's real controversy today about whether the 14th Amendment applies to everybody born in this country. A bill has been introduced into Congress this year that has 24 co-sponsors and that has been introduced twice before. And the bill would eliminate birthright citizenship for children of illegal immigrants. Representative Stephen King from Iowa introduced the bill, and this is what Congressman King said a few years ago before he introduced it the first time. Quote, "The 14th Amendment in that specific clause was put in place immediately post-Civil War for the purposes of ensuring that babies born to newly freed slaves would be American citizens." King went on to say that this had nothing to do with the citizenship of children of illegal immigrants.
23: So it seems that Peter's century has handed us this complex fabric that's woven of these various strands, that sometimes citizenship is something that can be earned by coming to America and living here. Sometimes it's something that can be inherited, that can only be won by those people who are the direct descendants of the founders of the nation. And despite my century's best efforts to resolve this, we handed it to the 21st century.
0: Thank God you left room for us, Ed.
23: Well, you know, we do all that we can to leave things unresolved in the 19th century. And this is one issue that the fabric is still being woven.

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1: 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I'm the director of the Science Working Group at Radio Newark. 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
3: Hi there, I'm Thane Maynard. When you see a flying fish, chances are, given its large wing fins, that your first assumption would be that it's a bird. Once they take to the air, they can flap and glide for nearly 200 meters, the length of about two football fields. There are about 40 species of flying fish, and with speciation comes morphological differences. The two-wingers variety have two well-built pectoral or side fins that provide them with lift that they need to fly. On the other hand, the four-wingers not only use their strong pectoral fins, but also tap into the power of their pelvic or bottom fins. However, the fin that makes the real difference is the tail, which is similar to a rudder on a boat, and it helps steer the flying fish during flight. How they remain in the air can be understood by looking at their anatomy. Flying fish have a rigid frame, streamlined bodies, a reinforced spinal cord, a large cumulative fin surface area, and lower body weight. These are all characteristics that allow the fish to stay in flight due to drag reduction, something that airplane gliders based their design on in the 1930s.
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7: On today's broadcast, President Lee Jae-myung vows to enhance workplace safety and create a society that respects labor as the nation's

0: President Lee Jae-myung has marked Labor Day with a pledge to enhance workplace safety and create a society that respects labor, vowing to make no compromises in protecting workers. The ceremony at Cheongwadae was the first ever Labor Day event held at the presidential compound and coincides with its return as a legal public holiday for the first time in 63 years. Our Yoon So-young has more.
1: 그리고 세상을 움직이는 자랑스러운 이름, 노동자 여러분.
2: A Labor Day ceremony took place at Cheongwadae on Friday, celebrating the holiday's return as a legal public holiday after 63 years. It was the first time the event was held at Cheongwadae. Speaking at the ceremony, President Lee Jae-myung shared that he himself had worked as a child laborer and pledged to build a country where everyone can work safely and where labor is respected. Lee said he would deliver what he called real growth, driven by a virtuous cycle of cooperation between labor and business, fairness and innovation, and growth and equitable distribution. The president placed particular emphasis on labor management cooperation, stating that there are no workers without companies and no companies without workers. He urged both parties not to turn on each other or view one another as adversaries despite their differences. The president also vowed to uphold the value of labor in the face of advancing artificial intelligence and to expand fundamental labor rights. Friday's ceremony brought together some 130 participants from labor, management, and government, including the heads of the Federation of Korean Trade Unions and the Korean Federation of Trade Unions, as well as the chairman of the Korea Enterprises Federation. The leaders of the two umbrella labor groups called on the government to guarantee labor rights amid the growing presence of artificial intelligence and deepening inequality. May 1st has long been observed in South Korea as a day for workers. Although it was renamed Workers' Day in 1963, the original designation of Labor Day was restored last year. The government made it a national holiday for all workers earlier this year, allowing all workers to take the day off. Yoon So-hyang, KBS World Radio News.
0: Exports in April expanded nearly 50% from last year on the back of an ongoing supercycle in semiconductors, with shipments surpassing $80 billion for 2 months in a row for the first time. According to data from the Ministry of Trade, Industry and Resources on Friday, exports rose 48% year-on-year to an April record of $85.89 billion. Semiconductor shipments led the gains, jumping 173.5% to $31.9 billion in April, the second highest monthly amount to date. On the other hand, auto exports dropped 5.5% to $6.17 billion amid persisting shipping disruptions stemming from the Middle East crisis and the impact of U.S. tariffs. Imports also increased 16.7% to $62.11 billion, resulting in a 15th straight trade surplus of $23.77 billion. South Korea's top diplomat at the United Nations has urged North Korea to fulfill its obligations under the Treaty on the Non-Proliferation of Nuclear Weapons, stressing Seoul's firm resolve towards denuclearization and the peaceful coexistence on the Korean Peninsula. At a UN Security Council session on the non-proliferation on Thursday, Cha Ji-hoon, head of South Korea's permanent mission to the UN, reiterated Seoul's opposition to recognizing North Korea as a nuclear-armed state during the ongoing NPT review process. He warned that abandoning the goal of denuclearization would have serious negative consequences for non-proliferation efforts, not only in the region but also worldwide. Meanwhile, the United States criticized permanent UNSC member Russia for pushing to end an expert panel on North Korea sanctions enforcement 2 years earlier, and another permanent member, China, for remaining silent on the issue. Russia, for its part, stated it will continue its military and other forms of cooperation with its close ally, North Korea, while China urged the U.S. to lift its hostile policies and sanctions against the North. You're now listening.

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1: Police have arrested and repatriated a South Korean man from Thailand for allegedly supplying narcotics to the extradited murderer and drug lord Park Wang-yeol. The suspect, identified only by his surname Che and in his 50s, arrived at Incheon International Airport on Friday morning. He is expected to face police interrogation for violating the Narcotics Control Act. Che, known on Telegram as Cheongdam, is accused of smuggling and distributing approximately 22 kilograms of methamphetamine and other narcotics worth about 10 billion won or around 6.8 million US dollars in South Korea since 2019. South Korean authorities plan to look into allegations of Park and Che's collusion, drug crimes and violation of the Passport Act. Fuel surcharges on international flight tickets issued for May will double in amount compared to April in the wake of the prolonged crisis in the Middle East. According to aviation industry sources on Friday, the highest level on the 33-point scale for the fuel surcharge standard will be applied for the first time starting May the 1st, up 15 notches from April. Flagship carrier Korean Air has raised its one-way fuel surcharge for May to between 75,000 won and 564,000 won, or around 51 to 382 US dollars, compared with April surcharges, which ranged between 42,000 won and 303,000 won. The nation's second-largest carrier, Asiana Airlines, also boosted surcharges from April's 43,900 won to 251,900 won range to between 85,400 won and 476,200 won for May. Jeju Air, the country's leading low-cost carrier, has nearly doubled its one-way surcharges to between $52 and $126 for May. 6 out of 10 South Koreans support raising the standard age for seniors subject to various discounts and other preferential treatment from the current 65 to 70 years. According to a Gallup Korea survey of 1,002 adults nationwide conducted Tuesday through Thursday, 59% supported the standard adjustment, while 30% opposed. The largest proportion of respondents, 65%, supported the idea among those in their 30s, and the smallest, 55%, gave support among those in their 60s. The survey had a confidence level of 95% with a margin of error of plus or minus 3.1 percentage points. And that's the news from KBS World Radio's News Center in Seoul. I'm Ku Hee-jin.
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3: Welcome back, everybody. I'm Rick Pettigrew, and this is our weekly review of the latest batch of top news stories that appeared on Archaeologica. Send us feedback on the Archaeology Channel Facebook page or post a message on our social networking site, ArchaeoSeek. 4 ingots of Sardinian lead have surprisingly shown up in a Bronze Age Cypriot shipwreck. Stone tools found in Spain suggest that the local Neanderthal population was replaced by other Neanderthals from the north. Skeletal remains from an early medieval site in Scotland bear witness to a surprising movement of people within Scotland. And a funerary bundle from the northern Peruvian coast remarkably contains the body of an ancient surgeon. The audio news team would like to thank our friends for helping us to continue this show without a break since we started nearly 21 years ago. 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And now, here's Laura Pettigrew with the audio news from Archaeologica. We hope you find this to be a valuable part of your day.
4: Welcome to the audio news from Archaeologica. I'm Laura Pettigrew, and these are the headlines in archaeological and historical news for the week of March 27th through April 2nd, 2022. Our first story this week brings us to the Eastern Mediterranean Sea, where researchers at the Hebrew University of Jerusalem in Israel have discovered that lead ingots found at the site of an ancient shipwreck point to previously unknown trade activities by the ancient Cypriots. As reported in Smithsonian Magazine, four oblong blocks of lead, called ingots, were first found in the 1980s near the modern Israeli city of Caesarea, an important port city in ancient times. They were manufactured during the Bronze Age, about 3,200 years ago, and bear Cypro-Minoan inscriptions that link the shipwreck to Cyprus. However, the ingots were recently assessed using isotopic analysis, a method of identifying the chemical elements within both organic and inorganic compounds. The team, led by archaeologist and study co-author Nama Yahalom Mack, found that the specific lead materials pointed to origins on the Italian island of Sardinia, much farther west than known Cypriot trade routes. Many of these shipping routes linked Cyprus to Egypt, the Levant, Anatolia, and the Aegean Sea. For the lead to be connected to Sardinia, more than 1,550 miles away from Cyprus, is a remarkable discovery. Because ancient Cyprus was known to be a large producer of copper, it's now suspected that the Cypriots not only produced the metal for other nations, but also may have traded the metal for other minerals such as bronze and lead, like the four found at the shipwreck site. This finding indicates that Cyprus may have had a much more dynamic trade presence in the Bronze Age than previously thought. Though it's possible that one-off traders brought the lead to Cyprus, the scale of the trade suggests a more sophisticated and long-term effort. The intended recipient of the shipwrecked lead is unknown, but the team working on this study thinks it's possible that the Canaanites of ancient Israel may have been involved. The findings from the study were published in the February 2022 edition of the Journal of Archaeological Science Reports. Our second story this week takes us to the Iberian Peninsula, where a new study analyzed Neanderthal stone tools found in the region that have revealed periods of habitation and extinction patterns of various Neanderthal groups over millennia. As reported by Phys.org, the team of researchers led by Joseba Rios Garayazar of the Archaeological Museum in Bilbao, Spain, published their work indicating that Neanderthal populations on the Iberian Peninsula experienced multiple instances of local extinction and replacement before modern Homo sapiens ever arrived in the area. The study looked at the distribution of a tool complex known as the Châtelperronian, a proposed tool industry of the Upper Paleolithic, the existence of which continues to be debated. It is thought to be unique to certain populations of Neanderthals in France and the Iberian Peninsula. The researchers examined the remains of over 5,000 Châtelperronian tools from a site in the northern Iberian Peninsula, dating back to around 45,500 years ago. By comparing this site with other nearby Neanderthal tool sites, they have determined that the purported Châtelperronian tool system that they were examining does not overlap in time with older Neanderthal technologies in this region. This suggests that Châtelperronian tools were not developed from earlier Iberian technology, but rather originated somewhere else before being brought to the region. The study also determined that these tools seem to have appeared earlier than the first tools in the region made by modern humans. Such evidence suggests that the older Iberian Neanderthal populations disappeared, resulting in their unique tool styles also disappearing with them. It appears that they were later replaced by different Neanderthal groups that used the Châtelperronian style of tools, likely migrating from what is now France, and that these populations were in turn later replaced by populations of Homo sapiens. The research team has hypothesized that these patterns of local Neanderthal extinction and replacement will be an important area of future research due to the potentially significant role such patterns may have played in the larger decline and ultimate extinction of Neanderthals. The study was published on March 30, 2022, in the open access journal PLOS ONE. Our third story this week takes us just northwest of Edinburgh, Scotland, where researchers studying the remains of 14 individuals found at the site of an ancient Roman bathhouse have reconstructed the face of one of the adult skeletons. As reported by the website IFL Science, the skeletal remains of 9 adults and 5 children were first discovered at a former Roman fort in Cremorne, Scotland, in 1975. The remains came to light beneath a bathhouse and are somewhat cheekily referred to as bog bodies. This is not because they were found in the wetlands, as is typical of bog body discoveries, but rather because they were found in a toilet, which is often colloquially called a bog in Britain. Archaeologists initially assumed that these remains dated from the 14th century AD and were perhaps victims of the Black Death. However, upon further radiocarbon dating in a recent study, researchers found that they were 800 years older, dating to the 6th century AD. This is a little understood period in British history, and these remains give more insights into human activity in this region at the time. The researchers conducted isotopic analysis of the skeleton's teeth, leading to unique insights into these individuals' diets and geographic origins. The findings were astonishing. While 6 of the individual's teeth featured traits that indicated they were born and raised in the local area where the remains were found, additional analysis suggested that at least one of the females came from the West Coast and one of the males from the Southern Highlands or Loch Lomond. The findings point to a potential pattern of migration in early medieval Scotland, where movement was perhaps more common than previously believed. Due to the lack of roads, as well as stark political divides during that period, it's been thought that early people typically stayed in the area where they were born. However, the analysis of these remains shows that it might not be all too unusual to be buried in a place far from one's place of origin. Dr. Orsolia Cesare, postdoctoral researcher at the University of Aberdeen and lead author of the study, noted that previous studies suggested that those buried at this site were of high social status, possibly even nobility. The new research paints a picture of well-connected individuals whose lives brought them hundreds of miles across the region. The migration very likely led to cultural and genetic exchanges, but also probably tumultuous social clashes. The remains make it clear that they died violently, with both a woman and young child deposited in the Roman toilet, exhibiting evidence of heavy blows to the skull before death. The team conducting the study reconstructed the face of one of the skeletons, a wanderer who came from miles away. The reconstruction features a face with a squat forehead, almond-shaped brown eyes, a nose with a strong bridge, and a relatively small, terse mouth. Ultimately, it's a face you might not be surprised to see on the streets of Edinburgh today, as one of the early Brits to live, travel, and die in this region. The study was shared in the recent journal Archaeological and Anthropological Sciences. Our final story this week brings us to Peru, where a recently excavated funerary bundle was found to contain the remains of a person who served as a surgeon in the Sican culture period. As reported by Heritage Daily, the funerary bundle came to light at Huaca Las Ventanas, an archaeological site that is part of a larger system of sites spread across the Pomac Forest in the Lambayeque region of Peru. The bundle was first excavated between 2010 and 2011, but work on the project paused for over a decade due to the threat of flooding from the La Leche River that was poised to potentially destroy the Huaca site. The bundle is believed to be a remnant of the Sicán or Lambayeque culture. The Sicán people inhabited what is now the north coast of Peru between about AD 750 and 1375. And the culture is divided into three major periods, the early, middle, and late Sicán periods. The culture was active after the collapse of the Moche culture, although some debate whether the two are separate cultures at all. The bundle was finally excavated in 2021, revealing an individual from the Middle Sikan period around AD 900 to 1050. Based on the items within the bundle, researchers believe that it likely belonged to a surgeon. Items retrieved from the bundle included a golden mask pigmented with cinnabar, a large bronze chest piece, and a garment with copper plates. The researchers also found a type of pottery vessel called a wako, commonly found at burial sites, that featured two spouts and a depiction of Wako Rei, or King Wako, a stylized head with a rotund body. The bundle included gilt copper bowls and a type of ceremonial knife called a tumi, often used to cut the throat of sacrificial victims. The bundle also included a set of awls, needles, and other knives of many different sizes. Several of the knives featured a cutting edge on one side and a blunt edge on the other side, and several had wooden handles. The research project was spearheaded by Sikan National Museum Director Carlos Elera and his team of researchers at the museum, with financial support from the National Geographic Fund. That wraps up the news for this week. For more stories and daily news updates, visit Archaeologica on the World Wide Web at archaeologica.org, where all the news is history. I'm Laura Pettigrew, and I'll see you next week.
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7: Hi there, it's Allison Partial. 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
8: This is Scientific American's 60-Second Science. I'm Christopher Intagliata. A humid bathroom is the perfect habitat for mold, but there are ways to avoid it.
9: We can just open the window and let some fresh air in.
8: Not so easy on a space station, though, as astrobiologist Petra Schwendner of the University of Edinburgh explains.
9: It has been seen on the International Space Station or on the Mir that these microorganisms can accumulate. I've seen pictures where you could see this corrosion caused by bacteria or basically an accumulation of fungus behind wet towers.
8: So as we set our sights on Mars, what might grow in the spacecraft, essentially a human-scale petri dish, during the year-and-a-half-long flight? The Mars 500 habitat in Moscow simulated that trip, with six crew members confined inside. And Schwendner and her team tested microbial samples of the habitat over time. They found what you might expect, a lot of human-related bacteria and fungi, mostly at levels deemed safe for life in space. But they also noticed a decline in microbial diversity over time, which could indicate a less than healthy microbial community that's potentially more prone to takeover by hostile bacteria.
9: Seeing this decrease basically is for us an important point or proof that continuous monitoring is an important fact and is really required to basically maintain or being able to maintain a healthy environment.
8: The study is in the journal Microbiome. When we do rocket to the red planet, it'll be impossible to keep our spacecraft completely sterile, because humans are leaky animals. The real question, though, might be how we'll keep our many microbes from colonizing Mars. Thanks for listening. For Scientific American 60-Second Science, I'm Christopher Intagliata.

0: At the tone, we've reached the top of the hour. WIZULP, Newark. 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
1: I'm Ben Hoover, and this is Weekend Odds and Ends, a special Friday edition of the UPI Alt News Minute for March 27th, 2026. First up, Philadelphia International Airport celebrated National Cheesesteak Day by breaking the Guinness World Record for the longest line of cheesesteaks. Airport eateries from PHL Food and Shops teamed up with the City of Philadelphia's Department of Aviation to assemble 1,291 cheesesteaks on the concourse between Terminals B and C on Tuesday. The sandwiches were made from a total 225 pounds of cheese sauce, 990 pounds of shaved beef, and 1,291 foot-long rolls. A Guinness World Records adjudicator was on hand to confirm the snaking line of sandwiches was enough to create a new record. Moving on from delicious airport eats to incredible strength feats, a Finnish man used his body piercings to break the Guinness World Record for the heaviest vehicle pulled by the nipples, 2,184 pounds. The professional circus performer, known as the Baron, had his partner sit in a carriage to bring it up to weight on the set of Guinness World Records' German TV show in Munich. He used the piercings on what he described as the world's strongest nipples to pull the carriage, breaking the previous record of 2,179.27 pounds, which was set by American Sage Werbach, aka the Great Nippolini. The Baron previously broke the Guinness World Record for the heaviest weight lifted by the nipples in 2013, when he lifted 71.87 pounds of weight and held it for over 8 seconds. Meanwhile, in celestial news, meteorite hunters have descended on an Ohio county where a massive fireball last week left fragments behind, including one possible fragment in a resident's driveway. The car-sized asteroid broke up over northeast Ohio on March 17th, and in recent days, meteorite hunters have descended on Medina County in the hopes of recovering fragments of rocks from space. December Harris, a local resident who has been searching for pieces of the meteorite, said a walnut-sized piece appears to have landed right in her family's driveway. Medina sixth grader Evan Waite found a 3-gram meteorite fragment behind Sharon Elementary School after his mother previously found two smaller pieces. Case Western Reserve University professor and researcher Ralph Harvey said some pieces that survived reentry might be as large as grapefruits. Harvey offered some tips for hunters searching for their own fragments. He said, "If it looks burned up a little on the outside and it's got a different kind of texture or color on the inside and it's in the wrong place, that's where you start going, And finally, authorities in Wisconsin's Juneau County are asking local residents to be on the lookout for a kangaroo that escaped from a petting zoo. The Juneau County Sheriff's Office said the kangaroo, named Chesney, pulled a full-on prison break from Sunshine Farm in Nisida on Wednesday. The Sheriff's Office wrote, "Only in Wisconsin would we wake up to, 'Have you seen this kangaroo?'" The post included a photo of Chesney clad in a fashionable denim diaper, but the petting zoo said the marsupial was not wearing it when he escaped. A follow-up post Friday morning said Chesney is still on the loose, but was spotted by a drone team Thursday night. The kangaroo appears to be hanging around the same general area. For these stories, and more national, international, sports, entertainment, science, and odd news from United Press International, visit UPI.com. Follow the UPI Odd News Minute on YouTube and TikTok. If you found a meteor fragment, what would you do with it? Tell us in the comments.
2: This is the Friday edition of the Public Square from the American Policy Roundtable with Dave Zanotti. And we've been talking about tariffs recently. They didn't come out of nowhere, did they, Dave?
3: No, they've been around since the beginning, since the Constitution began. And in fact, it was the way that we funded a good portion of the federal budget prior to 1913 and the 16th Amendment, which gave Congress the power to create an income tax, which they did very creatively. They left a lot of open language in that amendment that was passed and ratified, so that it's been a lot easier to just tax people as opposed to work with tariffs ever since 1913 in the administration of Woodrow Wilson. But now we're all getting a real life experience in taxes, and we're all trying to play catch up with our homework. And so what we've done is we've opened a conversation on the public square, trying to look at all the different questions that we can find and gather all the expertise that we can find and look at all the history that we can find while we're writing this thing out together. Now, you can already see the administration starting to shift its positions, as it's almost as if they're catching up as well. I think they started off a lot farther ahead than most of us, but they're catching up as well on the imbalances of trade and how we bring better adjustment and a more accurate opportunity for real revenue recapture in tariffs to the United States. So it's going to be around a while. And I think that most of what people are afraid of is not going to happen. But it's what we don't know that scares us. And so what we're trying to do is to get to the bottom and look at all pieces of the puzzle. It is complicated, but it is absorbable. And in some ways, there's even a few laughs involved.
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5: The following piece comes from Backstory with the American History Guys. Each week, Backstory takes a topic, say birth, disease, or college sports, and explores the history of that topic in America. Historians Brian Ballow, Ed Ayers, and Peter Onuf host the show. Here are the guys.
6: This is Backstory with us, the American History Guys. I'm Brian Ballow, 20th Century Guy.
7: I'm Ed Ayers, 19th Century Guy.
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0: At the tone, we've reached the top of the hour. 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
9: The Public News Service Monday afternoon update. I'm Mike Clifford. Nearly 15,000 nurses went on strike today at some of New York City's top hospitals, setting the stage for what could be one of the biggest labor showdowns in the city's healthcare industry in decades. That from the New York Times. They report the union representing the nurses says a strike is necessary to force hospitals to ensure minimum staffing ratios so that nurses aren't overwhelmed with too many patients. They're also demanding higher wages and more security at hospitals to reduce violent episodes and shootings. The Times notes that Governor Kathy Hochul signed an executive order Friday declaring that a disaster is imminent and that the strike was likely to impact the availability and delivery of care threatening public health. Meantime, Indiana lawmakers are advancing a bill that would limit what doctors and medical students can do to patients while they're sedated. Senate Bill 90 focuses on consent during medical procedures. GOP Senator Michael Kreider of Greenfield authored the bill.
10: Essentially, the bill is trying to protect medical providers and others from getting in a situation where somebody feels like a procedure has been conducted on them without their consent.
9: Indiana law does not currently ban exams that patients did not approve before anesthesia. Next, Kentucky's pension funding levels have improved despite nearly two decades of challenges, retirement experts say. The state held around $35 billion in total cash and investments as of 2020. That's according to pension policy data compiled by Ballotpedia.
11: Keith Brainerd with the National Association of State Retirement Directors says in recent years, funding levels have significantly improved.
12: That funding level a few years ago was below 15%, and it is now approaching 30% and is on a steady path forward.
11: Decisions made by both the legislature and the Kentucky Retirement System Board of Trustees, coupled with poor investment returns during the 2008 recession, once left the state struggling to maintain the funding it needed to pay public workers' retirements. This is Nadia Ramlagan for Kentucky News Connection.
9: And consumer advocates in Virginia say the trend of renovictions, the process of ending a current lease to renovate a property, displaces long-time low-income renters.
13: They say these projects also impact affordability. Home prices and rents across the Commonwealth have risen dramatically across the state. Between 2011 and 2021, rents in Virginia rose 24% on average. Daniel Razai is with the Virginia Poverty Law Center. He says renovictions can impact housing affordability at a time when housing prices have soared across much of the Commonwealth and the country.
14: Finding finding a new apartment to rent in a short period of time that fits their budget is becoming more and more difficult. And once the unit has been renovated, it is no longer going to be rented at the same price it was before the renovations took place.
13: According to the U.S. Census Bureau, nearly half of all renters in the Commonwealth are rent burdened, meaning they pay more than 30% of their income on rent and utilities. I'm Simone Perez.
9: This is Public News Service. Next to Washington State, where the minimum wage is once again the highest in the country at $17.13 an hour, advocates for working families say it's worth celebrating.
15: 19 states raised their wage floors this month, but Washington is one of only six with hourly minimum wages that top $16. Jeffrey Gustavson with Firelands Workers United says there's an affordability crisis across the country, and raising the minimum wage is an important tool to counter it.
16: It ensures that people in the food industry and restaurants, retail, are able to keep up with rising costs at least a little bit. The minimum wage isn't the full solution, but something that Washington should be proud of and that working people fought really hard for.
15: Washington state voters passed an initiative in 2016 to raise the state's minimum wage and tie future increases to inflation. Gustavson acknowledges the state has taken other steps to improve affordability, like implementing a capital gains tax and a rent stabilization bill. But he says more needs to be done. I'm Isabel Charlet.
9: And New Mexico will maintain its full childhood vaccination schedule despite rollbacks by the U.S. Department of Health and Human Services.
17: The state's chief medical officer, Miranda Durham, says New Mexico will stick with the 30-year-old evidence-based vaccination schedule, noting the state regularly is a flu hotspot, has a high rate of hospitalizations for respiratory illnesses, and logged more than 100 cases of measles last year.
18: For all those reasons, we felt that the AAP schedule, the American Academy of Pediatrics schedule, was the one that was best for us, and that's the one we've endorsed for years.
17: The current Centers for Disease Control and Prevention has downgraded five vaccines as optional. I'm Roz Brown.
9: Durham notes that the recent drop-off in measles vaccines resulted in more than 2,000 cases nationwide last year, the highest number in a single year in more than three decades. Finally, grocery shoppers can't help but feel frustration when a staple like eggs sees rapid price swings.
19: Egg prices are trending lower since supplies recovered from bird flu outbreaks. But Brittany Johnson says record highs from last year are still on her mind. She nears the first anniversary of the egg cooperative on her northwestern Minnesota farm. How it works is a member signs up for $10 a month and gets a dozen eggs each week. Johnson says at $2.50 a carton, that gives community members peace of mind in case the market unravels.
20: For us, people like to know where their food is coming from, and they like to support good companies, but those can be hard to come by for food products. And so the natural solution is just to start your own. And all of the co-op members have become my best friends. So it's been really fun.
19: I'm Mike Moen.
9: This is Mike Clifford. Thank you for starting your week with Public News Service, member and listener supported. 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
1: This is Bird Noir. I'm Private Eye Michael Stein. Spring was in the air when I got a call from my neighbor, Ms. Wiggenwax, about a frightful sighting.
2: Oh, Michael, I was just sitting on the porch when I thought I saw a snake flying into my new nest box. Maybe my mind is playing tricks on me, but I'm worried about the birds.
1: That does sound shocking, Ms. Wiggenwax. Now, do you know if any birds are using the nest box?
2: Why, yes. A lovely pair of great crested flycatchers.
1: Aha! Well, those great crested flycatchers aren't being attacked by a snake with wings. They're building a nest. And using shed snake skin to scare away intruders. Cavity nests are often raided by hungry rodents. But a little bit of snake skin may trick would-be egg eaters into thinking that they're on the menu instead.
2: Oh, thank you, Michael. It's good to know that my flycatchers and their chicks will be safe.
1: If only home security were that simple for humans. Well, for more bird mysteries, go to our website, birdnote.org. I'm Michael Stein, Private Eye.
3: This is the Engines of Our Ingenuity, made possible by the friends of KUHF Houston.
4: Today, astronaut Michael Barrett asks, where is the border of space? The University of Houston presents this series about the machines that make our civilization run and the people whose ingenuity created them.
5: Where does space begin? The answer is, it depends. Defining space implies some threshold of removal from all that Earth has to offer its objects and inhabitants. For the human leaving Earth, the dominant factor is the increasingly rarefied atmosphere. Above 15,000 feet, we need supplemental oxygen. Above 35,000 feet, not even 100% oxygen is enough unless it's supplied under pressure. At 50,000 feet, outside pressure is lower than the physiologic gas pressure in the lung. Getting oxygen into the blood is impossible without a pressurized cabin or pressure suit. At 63,000 feet, known as Armstrong's line, outside pressure is roughly the same as the vapor pressure of water at body temperature. Exposed unprotected, you could expect the sensation of saliva boiling off your tongue for the few seconds before you passed out from hypoxia. At higher altitudes, space is defined by the performance of the machines that take us there. 50 miles is the arbitrary altitude at which the U.S. Air Force awards astronaut wings. These were given to pilots of the X-15 rocket plane in the 60s. 62 miles is the altitude identified by Hungarian aeronautics legend Theodor von Karman, above which wings would be practically ineffective. The World Air Sports Federation uses this altitude to certify that a craft has gone from airspace to space. Here, atmospheric light scattering is minimal, and the so-called blackness of space prevails. Traveling through 124 miles, most would agree we are in space. The density of particles, and hence aerodynamic drag, is low enough that a sustainable orbit is possible. A typical human spacecraft reaches this altitude in about 8.5 minutes. The International Space Station orbits at about 220 miles, a little more than the distance between New York City and Washington, D.C. Decide for yourself whether the term outer space is appropriate. Above 440 miles, the atmosphere is so thin that any remaining air molecules will almost never hit one another. Continuing outward, particle density gradually diminishes over thousands of miles, approaching the free space density of 1 to 10 particles per cubic centimeter. Any of these milestones could define the beginning of space, but these are largely physical and ignore geopolitical issues. The United Nations Treaty for the Peaceful Use of Outer Space dictates that space is the province of all mankind. For a sovereign nation, the question is, where does airspace give way to outer space, and we lose our jurisdiction? Where this border should be set remains unsettled and is a keen topic for international space law. But step back from that issue. The very question of where space begins smacks of arrogance, of geocentrism. It's akin to the non-traveled inhabitants of a tiny island debating where the sea begins. A more appropriate question might be, where is the border of Earth in the vast ocean of space? I'm Michael Barrett for the University of Houston, where we're interested in the way inventive minds work.
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7: Welcome to Pulse of the Planet Science Diaries, a glimpse of the world of science from the inside. We're on Mount Lewis in North Queensland, Australia. Listen, and you'll hear the wind and the frogs that live on top of the mountain. According to field biologist Steve Williams, global climate change will have a major impact on this region.
8: There are lots of species of these little rainforest frogs that can't handle a harsh dry season. So what that means is with global climate change, if we start getting longer, drier seasons across the whole region, there's a whole lot of species that might be badly affected by that impact.
7: But it's not just frogs that'll be affected by warmer temperatures.
8: The average height of the cloud layer is expected to rise with increasing temperature. What happens is the clouds blow through the rainforest and you get a lot of condensation occurring in the rainforest canopy, and it's called cloud stripping. And what happens is the clouds at night blow through the forest and you get this enormous amount of water dripping out of the canopy. A few scientists have actually studied this phenomena and found that here in these mountaintops that cloud stripping can actually be something like 30 to 50% of the total water input to the system, which is an amazing proportion of the water coming in. So with increasing global temperature, as these clouds lift up the mountain, they hit the top of these mountains less often, and that could produce a really dramatic decrease in the moisture coming into the system. It's not only got implications for the frogs and the animals and the plants that live here. A lot of the human population that live along the coast here rely on water that comes out of these mountains. And so basically that's like saying a reduction in 30% of the available water.
7: For more information on Steve Williams' work, visit pulseplanet.com. 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I'm Jim Metzner.
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11: 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I'm Bob Hirshon, host of the AAAS radio show and podcast Science Update. In an unfinished work area in a concrete office building at NASA's Goddard Space Flight Center in Greenbelt, Maryland, cryomechanical engineer Donald Weigel enters a makeshift office containing a desk, a computer, and a six-foot-high crossbow pointing down toward a 55-gallon trash can full of sand.
12: This is a ballista, which is really just a large crossbow and made out of two truck leaf springs. It pulls about 1,100 pounds of force at full pull, and it shoots these projectiles at about 100 feet per second or 30 meters per second, depending on the mass and obviously how hard you pull it back.
13: Do you just roll up your sleeves and climb up there? And
12: so we have mounted a four-wheeler winch at the top, and it is connected to sort of a trigger block, and that acts like your hand would on the bow. So the trigger block has sort of a set of fingers that grab the bowstring, which is a half-inch stainless steel cable. And then there is a linear actuator that is remotely operated that allows you to basically release your fingers outside the room from a safe distance and fire your harpoon.
11: The harpoon is a 12-inch projectile with a square cross-section and pointed end, It's hollow like a square gun barrel.

0: Now we're locked and loaded, and we'll leave the room and pull the safety door shut.
1: And then he gives me the honor of hitting the button to fire the bow. So why is NASA interested in firing harpoons? Well, Weigel explains the goal is to collect a sample from the subsurface of a comet and bring it home.
0: So traditionally, when you get a sample from something, you might use a shovel or a coring drill or a scoop. And in this case, we decided to use a core sampling harpoon because on a comet, there's so little gravity that a drill or a shovel or a scoop, you'd push yourself right off the surface. So in concept, people use harpoons to hold on, and then they use their scoop or shovel. And the scientist I'm working with, Joseph Knuth, thought, why not get rid of the harpoon and shovel and combine it so you have a sample-collecting harpoon?
1: Okay. And the goal is to actually get something and then bring it back to Earth?
0: Yeah. So the biggest challenge and the key is to sample return. It's not an analysis when you get there and stay there and send the data back to Earth. We're actually collecting a sample and bringing it back to Earth. The advantages of that is that when you bring a sample back to Earth, you can study it for future generations. You can have terrestrial laboratories with much more sophisticated equipment. You may bring a sample back, and then in 50 years, something is invented to analyze that sample that, was never even dreamed of. So it's a huge advantage to bring it back, although an enormous challenge.
1: Okay, and why sample a comet?
0: So comets are early remnants of the solar system's formation. And if you were to get a sample, you may find a lot of interesting ideas of how the solar system formed. And most importantly, you may find the origins of life on Earth. They're thought to have the building blocks that may have deposited life. So if you study them, you may find what I like to say, the primordial ooze of the solar system.
1: Wow. Go into that a little bit. So why would comets have that versus any other celestial object?
0: It's a good question. Comets haven't gone through the same processes that planets and stars have gone through, so they haven't experienced the intense heat and intense pressure and chemical change that has gone up on the planets. So all the ingredients were there at the beginning in the solar system's formation, but due to, again, this formation, the intense heat and pressure, all those components change in terms of planets and the sun. But comets, as I said, are just still floating around, early remnants, somewhat pristine, especially inside the comet. So that's our goal, is to shoot a harpoon into the subsurface, into the nucleus of the comet, get a sample, and you'll get the pristine material that perhaps has the origin of life.
1: So what goes into developing a harpoon to sample something that you've never been to before?
0: Yeah, it's funny. When I first started as an engineer, I wanted to know, what am I shooting at? And we really don't have an incredibly clear picture of exactly what we're shooting at. So the range of densities is really large. Basically, from cotton candy, these are like loosely coalesced bodies. So just granulars of ice and rock, barely held together, almost no gravity. So although it's made of rock and ice, which are dense, it's not held together very tightly. So the harpoon may, if you hit it, fly right through it. You have to design something that it may hit bedrock and it may hit something with almost no resistance. So it's a huge challenge.
1: I just got this image like in Wile E. Coyote or something where you're going to shoot the harpoon, it's going to go straight through the other side and then pull the spacecraft against a rock and smash it.
0: That's our goal, to avoid that. So we would spend a lot of time studying the comet when we get there. So a couple months trying to figure out, what is the density? What are the more interesting areas? You don't want to shoot straight into bedrock. That's your harpoon's not going to go very deep. And you don't want to shoot into cotton candy. It's going to go too deep. So you study it for a while and decide your specific interesting location. And then you fire your harpoon, take a sample, make this oversimplified, but you put it in your return pod and you send it back to Earth.
1: Weigel says the actual mission will use one or more cannons instead of a ballista.
0: The main reason we use a ballista right now is because a cannon's not safe to fire in the lab, and we would take longer to fill out the paperwork to run the cannon than to do any experiments. So we've designed the ballista for safety reasons, but in terms of mass savings, the ballista itself is far too massive.
1: A key part of the apparatus is, of course, the harpoon itself, which must penetrate the comet, collect a sample, and then deliver the sample back to the spacecraft.
0: You've got a harpoon sheath, which basically takes the brunt of the explosive force of the cannon and the impact force. So it's got a sharp tip and a kind of robust back end. And then the sample cartridge itself basically

0: cartridge that slides inside the harpoon sheath that has a garage door-like mechanism that kind of pulls a foil around the sample and captures it. So as the harpoon goes in, this fills with material, this door shuts, and this gets pulled back into the spacecraft by a tether. Gets pulled back into a return capsule. It sort of looks like a clamshell. After you've collected all your samples, you shut the shell and send it back home.
1: And this part stays in the comet.
0: Correct. So one of the nice things is the sheath stays in the comet, and so you've guaranteed that the hole you've dug is a little bit bigger than the thing you're pulling out. Because one of the concerns is, let's say you shoot a couple meters in, if that material collapses back around the hole, you're going to have a tough time getting it back out.
1: That would suck if it just went in and got stuck.
0: Yeah, and so we have a lot of the design that right now we're working on the tether dynamics. It's really a challenging problem to know. If it gets stuck and you yank on it, you don't want the harpoon flying back at the spacecraft. You don't want the sample cartridge kind of uncontrolled flight back towards the craft or any tangling.
1: You know, like take the whole comet back with you by mistake.
0: A lot of people think that's what we're doing. That when you hear harpooning a comet, you're going to drag her back home.
2: Weigel says the Comet mission is probably a decade away, so they've got lots of time to work out any kinks. And he says since the work has begun, other missions have been interested in the Harpoon system too.
0: We've proposed even using these harpoons not only for low gravity, but as a rapid sample retrieval. I mean, these things fire quickly, collect the sample, and get out of there. So you could think about even on our moon, where you have long periods of night, you would have no power, depending on what your power source is. If it's solar, you need to get into your area, say a crater, get a sample, and get back out quickly. Same ideas on Titan. We've looked at one of Saturn's moons, using this to take samples from perhaps the balloon-borne carrier. So you'd have a balloon floating around, shooting harpoons down below and rapidly retrieving samples.
2: In the next few months, Weigel says his ballista will be leaving the lab to fire the harpoons in a more realistic setting from an outdoor tower.
0: It used to be a sort of a laser ranging tower out at one of our remote sites. It's 20 feet tall with an empty platform now that we're going to lift the ballista up onto, and we're going to fire down the center of it so we can simulate free flight of the harpoons. Right now, they're only flying a couple feet. We want to shoot closer to 20 or 30 feet to simulate tether dynamics and how to keep the harpoon stable over that long distance.
2: The tests this summer reflect increased interest not only in the Harpoon system itself, but also in sample return missions overall.
0: We started this conceptually probably 5 or 6 years ago, and there wasn't a huge push for sample return. And now it's really exciting to see that people are lining up and trying to support us.
2: Well, that's all for today's podcast. Don't forget to add your comments and questions for future podcasts to this page. Thanks for listening. 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
7: Millions of Americans who bought health insurance through Blue Cross Blue Shield are set to receive long-awaited payments from one of the largest antitrust settlements in U.S. healthcare history. The $2.67 billion settlement resolves a class action lawsuit filed in 2013 that accused more than 30 BCBS-affiliated companies of illegally dividing markets and avoiding competition. A new Gallup poll shows that affordability continues to overshadow all other financial concerns for Americans, revealing persistent economic anxiety despite cooling inflation. Housing, energy, and health care are the main pain points. Two federal lawmakers are pushing new national standards to curb what they call predatory online sports betting practices. Their proposed Safe Bet Act would impose limits on marketing, AI targeting, and other tactics tied to addiction risks. I'm Mark Huffman. Learn more at consumeraffairs.com.
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0: Let's take a look back at today in rock and roll history. 1960, Benny King leaves the Drifters and signs a solo contract with ATCO Records. King was the lead singer on such Drifters hits as There Goes My Baby, Say the Last Dance for Me in This Magic Moment.
1: There goes my baby, moving on down the line. Wonder where,
0: 1964. Second album reaches number one on the Billboard LP charts in just its second week of release. It was the first album ever to make it to the top that quickly. 51 weeks, the Beatles were not at the top of the British album charts, finally unseated by the Rolling Stones' debut LP. Back in the U.S., the Rolling Stones released their version of Buddy Holly's Not Fade Away. '67, Capitol Records announced the abandonment of the Beach Boys' Smile album. Brian Wilson took over a year to compose and produce the LP, but after hearing the Beatles' Sgt. Pepper album, he convinced himself that Smile would be seen as second best. It would eventually be released on September 28, 2004, on CD and two-disc vinyl LP.

1980. Pink Floyd's hit single, Another Brick in the Wall, Part 2, with its chorus of kids chanting, is banned by the South African government. Black children, upset about inferior education, adopt the song as their anthem. The government says the song is prejudicial to the safety of the state.

2005. Eric Clapton joined former Cream members drummer Ginger Baker and bass player Jack Bruce for the first of four nights at London's Royal Albert Hall, 36 years after the band had split up.

0: rock and roll birthdays today. Guitarist Link Wray, born in Dunn, North Carolina in 1935. Argent singer and guitarist John Verity, born in England in 1944. Same day. Kinks drummer and himself a founding member of Argent, Robert Hendrick, born in Broxbourne, England in 1944. Steppenwolf's keyboardist, Goldie McJohn in 1945. And singer Leslie Gorin, born in New York City in 1946. And that's a look back at May 2nd, today in rock and roll history.
1: The memory is shot.
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0: When it comes to our senses, we can see, as it were, why we're grateful for our acute vision and for our exquisitely sensitive hearing. The sense of smell may be number one for a dog, but for humans it's often rated as least important. It's the dispensable sense, the one that people would be willing to lose if they had to lose one.
1: But reconsider, our sense of smell is not only better than we think, it is more important than we think. Smell plays a big role in love and even survival. And we need it to fully enjoy the taste of food. If you're skeptical about that, here's an experiment.
2: Get a couple of jelly beans, different colors, so you know they're going to have different flavors. Put one in your mouth and plug your nose at the same time. Now bite down on the jelly bean, and with your nose still plugged, all you should taste is sweetness. Then release your nostrils, and you will be shocked by the experience of suddenly having the flavor of licorice or lime or bubblegum or whatever the jelly bean is. And that's a fantastic way of really illustrating how surprising it is how much our sense of smell is involved with what we consume.
0: But what about the role that our sense of smell plays in those other things, like love and survival? Well, cognitive neuroscientist Rachel Herz says that our sense of smell was the first sense to evolve. It's located in a part of the brain associated with memory and emotion. So, if you haven't already had the honor, maybe it's time to meet your nose. It's more than a resting place for your glasses.
1: We sometimes read a reference to the extraordinary ability of super smellers who conduct odor tests and pick out delectable foods. Should we envy them?
2: Super smellers, as far as I know, don't exist. There are people who are quote-unquote noses, and that's people who are in the perfume industry primarily who are very good smellers, and mainly because they have been trained and also because they're paying exceptional attention to what they are smelling. And the more attention we pay, the more we can actually smell because the more of our brain is being used. But the other thing is that we all, in fact, have a unique nose when it comes to the receptors that are expressed, which means that for some people, specific odorous compounds are going to smell somewhat stronger because of the fact they may have more of a specific kind of receptor that's sensitive to those compounds. And for others, it's going to smell weaker, or there's different ones for each person. So there may be people who are super smellers of a specific kind of chemical, if that is even true, but it isn't the case that there are super smellers the way there are super tasters, and super tasters are something different.
0: What kind of super taster tastes that, I, as a non-super taster, can't?
2: Well, you may actually be a super taster. So super tasters taste everything more. That is to say, they get more sweetness and more saltiness and more bitterness, especially, and sourness from the taste that they perceive. They also get more creaminess when they're eating something fatty or, luscious like ice cream, and more spiciness when they're eating a hot pepper. Now, what a super taster has is actually more taste buds on their tongue than people who are tasters or non-tasters. There's three classifications. So you're either a super taster, a taster, or a non-taster. And super tasters have the most taste buds. Tasters are like in between. They're sort of the Goldilocks version, and the non-tasters have the fewest.
0: Let's get back to our sense of smell then. Our nose is actually pretty good at smelling. Apparently, we shouldn't sell our noses short. It's essential. We know it's essential to taste food and to enjoy the roses, but you also have written that it's essential for relationships.
2: What we've found, and other people have as well, is that it's especially essential for women in terms of relationships. So in terms of the sensory feature that women find the most attractive and which is most important for them in terms of selecting a lover is actually how a man smells, because she can only have a certain number of children in her lifespan, and it's actually not that many. So she wants to make sure that the children that she does have are going to survive and thrive. And the most important thing for that is health. And it turns out that body odor is the external representation of the genes of your immune system. And so the smell of somebody is actually an indication of their immune system. And the smells from men that women find most attractive are indicative of the fact that their immune systems are actually complementary and that the likelihood of having a child who is most healthy is there.
0: So what about pheromones? Everybody hears about pheromones. I mean, the women select males, according to what you've said here, on the basis of how they smell. Is that pheromones? Are pheromones telling us anything? Do they exist?
2: Pheromones do not exist in humans. Pheromones are a form of chemical communication. They were first discovered in the social insects like ants and termites. They are also exist in primates from the point of view of being able to give cues for reproductive status. But in humans, there's actually no evidence for any kind of pheromonal communication. Smells, on the other hand, are something that we notice between each other and we can become attracted to or are attracted to or turned off by. And so the real body odor from someone or even the cologne or the perfume they're wearing can have a dramatic impact on attraction, but not pheromones. There's no such thing as pheromones per se.
0: Well, wait a minute. You say that, if somebody I meet is wearing perfume or if I'm wearing aftershave, obviously that can overwhelm the body odor. That was the original idea of these products, I think. And it sounds like a blatant attempt to cheat Mother Nature. But you're suggesting that it might even work.
2: Yes, as a matter of fact, we have evidence that it does work for women in particular, that when a man smells really good, regardless of whether it's because he's just walked out of the shower sparkling clean and doesn't have anything on, including cologne, or if he's wearing her favorite cologne, then she's going to find him attractive.
0: Really? Okay. Now, your new research suggests, Rachel, that our ability to smell varies over the course of the day. You've learned that, for example, we don't smell very well. I don't mean how we smell, but our ability to smell when we're asleep. Is our smell diminished for a reason?
2: First of all, there's two findings that we have. One is that while you are asleep, you actually cannot smell. So that is to say that if there was a fire going on, the smoke and so forth, you would not be able to perceive it if you were in deep sleep or in dreaming sleep. Our second finding has to do with the circadian phase effect, which is that in the circadian phase that would roughly map onto a clock time of, let's say, between 2 a.m. and 10 a.m., our sense of smell is diminished. And so the question is, why would that be the case? One of the reasons maybe why is that if we're sleeping during that time, it doesn't need to be turned on to the same extent because most likely we're awake during the other period of time, and that's when our sense of smell is actually at its peak. It seems to be at its peak, in fact, at about 9 in the evening on average. And that may have significance from the point of view of being able to get the most bang for our buck from the evening meal, because from the point of view of sort of the anthropology of food, it seems as though ancestrally the evening meal was the biggest meal of the day and the most important meal of the day and sometimes the only meal of the day. And therefore, if you potentially don't have all that much food, if you can get more flavor from smell, you're going to become more satiated. And the other thing actually relates back to sexual behavior in that mammals often mate at night. And from the point of view of smell being very important for finding the best mate, that may be also why.
0: So, in other words, wake up and smell the coffee, as nice as that sounds, doesn't actually happen. We don't wake up because we smell the coffee. We wake up and then we smell the coffee. That sounds like an interesting distinction.
2: Yes, that's exactly true. And sometimes it could be that we have what's called micro-awakenings throughout the night, so we can wake up very, very briefly. And if somebody's brewing a pot of delicious coffee right beside you and you notice that, then that can wake you up further. And it can feel as though the coffee woke you up, but actually you were already awake.
0: What about the necessity of smell from the standpoint of our survival, our evolution? How important is smell? I mean, everybody understands that vision is very important. You can see predators. You don't miss grabbing that next branch. Sound is good because you can hear things that you can't see. But, being able to tell whether my socks need washing or not, I mean, how does smell help us survive? Or perhaps more importantly, how did smell help our ancestors survive?
2: Our primate relatives depend on smell much more than we do for all the basics of survival, for finding mates, for finding food, for detecting predators and so forth. But we certainly use smell from the point of view of the color of our existence. So smell really gives the backdrop of our existence. So especially from an emotional perspective, it also is most linked to memories compared to any of our other senses and evokes the most vivid and emotionally involving memories. So our sense of smell is, I think, connected very deeply to the basic emotional aspects of survival. So from the point of view of detecting predators and whether or not you need to avoid them, certainly from the point of view of the smells that are connected to fruits and berries and any other thing that you come across, knowing, for instance, that smell indicates that meat is rotted and you shouldn't eat it, that's highly significant for survival. And certainly knowing that the smell of certain burning substances indicates real danger is also extremely important to survival.
0: Some smells are revolting. Presumably, there's a reason for that.
2: Well, again, I'm going to have to say that there are no such things as innately revolting smells, except for smells that may also feel burning at the same time. But you have to know that that smell actually is indicative of a dead body or someone who's just thrown up or whatever the case might be in order to decide that that's disgusting. It isn't the case that we're born knowing that. In fact, infants show completely different and sometimes totally opposite responses to smells that adults in the same culture find disgusting. So it's actually a learned response to find something disgusting or to find something lovely.
0: Okay, so the fact that some people like the smell of, say, toasted coconut and others don't, that's a learned response.
2: Yes, and that has to do with your personal associations and the personal meaning of that smell to you.
0: Finally, Rachel, I've never really thought that my sense of smell was either good or even important, but it does sound like, despite its limitations, my sense of smell might be just as important to my survival as my hearing.
2: Well, I definitely think so. In fact, I think that our sense of smell is more important to our survival than pretty much any of our other senses. And that has to do with an enormous impact it plays on our emotional life and our psychological well-being. People who lose their sense of smell often fall into very serious clinical depressions, and every aspect of their life becomes upended in ways that they had no idea was going to happen to them. And so I think that actually our sense of smell is directly connected to all the profound aspects of what make us who we are.
0: Rachel Hertz, thank you so very much for speaking with us.
2: You are very welcome.
1: Rachel Hertz is a cognitive neuroscientist at Brown University, and she is the author of The Scent of Desire, Discovering Our Enigmatic Sense of Smell, and more recently, Why You Eat What You Eat. Well, so what we're hearing in the show is all this stuff around us, this air, is actually filled with information. One form of that is odor.
0: Yeah, well, I find it interesting that this is the only sense we have where we don't need technology to extend it around the globe. You want to hear something far away? Radio. You want to see something far away? Television. You want to smell something far away? Hey, the atmosphere does that for you.

0: Well, thanks to the team who always has good sense. Senior producer Gary Niederhoff, operations manager Barbara Vance, and intern Sarah Derwin.
1: Thanks also to financial support from Rena Shulsky David and Sammy David, and to the William K. Bose Jr. Foundation. 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And a big thanks also to our listeners.
0: Your ears have been attuned to an episode of Big Picture Science called Heir Apparent. 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
3: I have a lot of things going around in my mind about nitrogen. It's funny. I had my first lesson about nitrogen in 4-H when I learned about the way that clover, the root, the microbes in the roots fix nitrogen in a natural way, and how it's important to have that in your soil. You know, you got to maintain your soil health. And now I feel like there's so many more questions about nitrogen because of fertilizer. So I have all these sort of things going around in my head. And I want you to sort them out for me. So go.
10: Okay.
3: Go.
10: I guess first question is, why is nitrogen a fertilizer? And it's basically, it's an atom. It's like the most common atom in the atmosphere, like almost 80%.
3: So why do we need this fertilizer?
10: You need it because you build your body out of atoms, and the molecules of your body need different components, just like components from a hardware store. You need this many nuts and bolts and hammers and things like that. So the nitrogen is like the nails in your house.
3: Hmm.
10: And to make the structures of your body, especially the proteins in your muscle and your hair and your fingernails, have nitrogen atoms in them. So you have to have nitrogen and fertilizer so the plants can grow and make their bodies, basically, is what it is. And their genes and their little proteins. And then you get your nitrogen from the plants that you eat or from the animals that ate the plants. So you're basically passing along fertilizer nitrogen through food chains to us.
3: Okay. So another question that comes up immediately is, why do we need fertilizer? I mean, it's, as opposed to sort of the organic source.
10: In the old days, let's say you're just out in the woods, you know, the forest grows fine on its own. And the reason is the nitrogen atoms were coming out of the air. There are only a few things that can take nitrogen out of the air and put it into the soil as fertilizer, and that's certain kinds of bacteria, basically. Mm-hmm. And they can grow in the soil or in the roots of, let's say, clover.
3: Yeah.
10: So after the plants take that up, their body parts, the leaves and the twigs, would fall back to the ground, and it would just sort of cycle, and things sort of kept up. But now, as our population grows and you need more food faster than the soil can produce, and when you take crops away from the soil, those nitrogen atoms that came out aren't going to go back in. They're going away.
3: So you have to replace them.
10: You have to replace them faster than would normally happen. So we use either, you know, if you're a relatively small operation, you may, you know, put manure on there or something like that, because that has nitrogen in it. But more and more we make artificial fertilizers from the air.
3: Okay. So does that matter to us? That it's like fake, it's fake nitrogen, but it's not.
10: Yeah, it's an interesting thing. I think it's really important. It's a nitrogen atom's a nitrogen atom, pretty much. You know, it's not any more healthy or less depending if it's made artificially from the air by this. It's called the Haber-Bosch process.
3: Mm-hmm.
10: High energy intensive. They take nitrogen gas from the air just like the microbes do, but it takes a lot of electricity and stuff. and then it makes ammonium or nitrate and stuff like that.
3: Which is also explosive.
10: Which is also, and in fact, that's how it was invented. It was a German scientist invented it to supply Germany with explosives in World War I.
3: Ah.
10: Then was also used as fertilizer, which triggered a population explosion.
3: Which is now dependent
10: on that.
3: The continuing supply.
10: Some experts suggest that of the about 7 billion people in the world now, about 2 billion of them are only here because of Haber-Bosch artificially fixed nitrogen. There wouldn't be enough nitrogen atoms available in our food to make human bodies out of for that number of people. So it's really interesting because we tend to think of ourselves as maybe isolated from nature, especially if you live in the city. You know, it's, gosh, you know, and when we got that urbanized, we sort of lost touch with where our food comes from. But now we've got new technology where we can study atoms where they come and go. And it turns out we're obviously just as connected as we always were. And people estimate now, if you're the average American, you get most of your food from a supermarket, from big farms using artificial fertilizer. Almost all of the nitrogen in your proteins, in your hair and your muscles, are artificially trapped from the air by people.
3: Huh.
10: So it's really interesting. We're very connected now to the planet by our technology.
3: When we thought we were getting away from the planet with our technology. Thanks very much, Dr. Kurt Steger of Paul Smith College. I'm Martha Foley at St. Lawrence University.
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5: 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I'm the director of the Science Working Group at Radio Newark. 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
11: Bonjour, guten Tag, buenos dias. This is Sandra Tsinglo with the lowdown on science saying, learning a second language is daunting. All those new words, new rules, grr. What if there was a language everyone could understand? Samuel Mayer from Harvard University wondered, could music be that universal language? His international team of researchers collected hundreds of song recordings from 60 traditional societies around the world. For example, North American Hopi and the Chukchi of northern Russia. Mayer and his team studied lullabies, love, dance, and healing songs. Results? The researchers found remarkable similarities in songs across cultures. They discovered that the acoustic features of each song depended on its social function. Dance songs are fast and rhythmic. Lullabies, slow and gentle. Mayer found this to be universally consistent all around the world. We can't always understand a foreign language, but everybody gets a sad song. The researchers believe this means music really is the ultimate language. So, don't like foreign movies with subtitles? I recommend Bollywood musicals.
12: The Lowdown on Science is produced by LDOS Media Lab in partnership with the University of California, Irvine Science Communication and 89.3 KPCC, and made possible with the generous support of the Fuse Family Foundation.

0: At the tone, we've reached the top of the hour. WIZULP, Newark, Radio Newark News.
1: This is the World Industrial News for Monday, May 4th. 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Florida Power and Light and its parent company, Next Era Energy, have now extended the operating licenses of all of their operational nuclear reactors to 2050 or beyond. Next Era has four operating nuclear power facilities, including two in Florida owned by its subsidiary, FPL. The latest license renewal for the company comes for FPL's 2,000-megawatt St. Lucie Nuclear Power Station, located on Hutchison Island on the state's Atlantic coast, about 125 miles north of Miami. Maine lawmakers on April 29th failed to override Governor Janet Mills' veto of a bill that would have paused construction of new data centers in the state for 18 months. Mills created a panel to analyze the potential impact of data centers on Mainers' electricity, water, environment, and communities. Large hail is emerging as a growing risk to solar assets, driving physical damage, hidden degradation, and rising costs. As deployment expands globally, developers and operators must integrate hail risk into design, siting, and operational strategies to protect long-term performance. The Accelerate EU toolbox of measures from the European Commission aims to deal with the worsening fuel crisis caused by the war in Iran by introducing targeted temporary fuel support measures, coordinating national gas storage plans. The measures create a fuel observatory to monitor the markets and will attempt to accelerate the shift to renewable energy. According to Industrial Info Resources data, there are 110 refineries in Europe, including 74 in the 27 member states of the EU. For details on these and other breaking news, read the full stories at industrialinfo.com. I'm Christine Ramos, reporting for Industrial Info News.

0: This is Staccato from the Second Street Dreams Audio Network. I'm Judlyn Gibson. This week, I have a note dotting the classical music landscape at Austin Sound Waves. The Draylen Mason Fellows Program stands out.
1: Draylen would have loved it. He imagined himself being... It's so funny. I remember him telling me early on he's going to be the first bassist at the Metropolitan Opera, but he's also going to be a dentist and a surgeon, and he's going to own a company. He was 14 saying all these things.
0: That attitude and drive could be found in his compositions, one of which he called Hellfire. It was composed months before a package bomb killed him in 2018. Now there's the Draylen Mason Fellows Program from Austin Soundwaves. Hermes Camacho is the Development and Operations Director.
1: It's a close-knit cohort of students with guest artists, guest teachers. They rehearse music that they put together, but they also examine various issues that they bring up that's important to them.
0: Right now, the current group of fellows is preparing for their capstone concert at the Draylen Mason Studio at KMFA on May 23rd. This is their performance from the 2021 concert. The deadline to apply is April 30th. Links are on the Staccato page at kmfa.org. That's Staccato. I'm Judlyn Gibson on Radio New York.
2: But why are you going to college? The Monday Morning Memo for February 28th, 2011.
3: Do you see a man skilled in his work? He will stand before kings. Proverbs chapter 22.
2: Stand before kings sounds great, but how does one get skilled in his work? American children were taught for 100 years that all we had to do to be successful was listen, take notes, remember what we were told, and repeat it accurately when asked. Americans call this silliness education, and we guard it fiercely, obstinately, and ridiculously.
4: You've got the grades to get into college.
5: Smart enough to get a scholarship.
6: The first of my family to go to college.
7: College educated.
2: The worship of college runs deep in American families. To question college or to criticize it is to brand yourself a heretic. But college is no longer a religion among employers. A comprehensive study released by the Harvard Graduate School of Education on February 2, 2011 suggests that America's college for all mindset may be doing more harm than good. According to the study, Americans place too much emphasis on 4-year degree programs when 2-year occupational programs would better prepare students for today's job market. 50 years ago, 30% of the jobs in America were white-collar. The white-collars enjoyed more prestige, had more opportunity, and made more money than the 70% who were blue-collar laborers. College, we were told, was the difference. Flash forward half a century. 30% of the jobs in America today are white-collar, just as before. But only 15% of today's jobs are blue-collar. The remaining 50% are jobs that didn't exist half a century ago, jobs that require specialized training, but not a 4-year degree. And since there aren't enough people trained to do these jobs, our skilled no-collars are paid wonderfully high salaries because employers are begging to hire them. The no-collars make high

0: higher salaries, in fact, than two-thirds of the 30% whose collars are white.
1: Do you see a man skilled in his work? He will stand before kings.
0: And he will do it without a collar. Meanwhile, our universities graduate exactly 10 times more psychology majors each year than there are jobs for psychology majors. But these bright-eyed innocents are never told.
2: There will be a job for only 1 of every 10 of you. The rest of you will have to find some other way to make a living.
0: I'm betting you know at least 12 young adults with college degrees who are struggling to find work today. Am I right? But the problem isn't that there aren't any jobs. There are plenty of jobs for people with the right skills. These educated unemployed simply chose a course of study for which there is no demand in today's workplace. James Michener grew up poor, joined the Navy, earned more than $100 million as a writer, was lavished with honorary degrees by the world's most prestigious colleges and universities, then left us with a singular, piercing observation shortly before he died in 1997.
3: If our military capacities were in as much peril as our intellectual capacities, the nation would be taking gigantic and immediate steps to repair the deficiencies. It is scandalous that we are not taking equally huge steps to reverse the decline in our basic educational adequacy. This Noble Land, page 99, 1996.
0: But Michener wasn't referring to traditional education. Michener understood what it takes to become skilled in your work.
3: I feel almost a blood relationship with all the artists in all the mediums, for I find that we face the same problems, but solve them in our own ways. When young people in my writing classes, for example, ask what subjects they should study to become writers, I surprise them by replying, ceramics and eurythmic dancing. When they look surprised, I explain, ceramics so you can feel form evolving through your fingertips, molding the moist clay, and eurythmic dancing so that you can experience the flow of motion through your body. You might develop a sense of freedom that way. This Noble Land, page 193.
0: Michener, a man who stood before kings, believed form and freedom to be the factors that differentiated those who were skillful from those who were not. What form of education will you suggest to the young people who look up to you? Will you give them the freedom to do something other than go to college? Uh-oh. Did that question make me a heretic?
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5: Is Mona Lisa smiling or frowning? And why does she have tentacles? This is Sandra Tsing Lo with the lowdown on science. Octopi and squids can alter pigments in their skin to change how they look. What if we could too? Enter Haoqing Yang and team at Pennsylvania State University. They created printable gels with the same properties as octopi. Adapting to their environment, these gels change color over time. To show it off, the team printed the Mona Lisa onto the gels. When submerged in ethanol, she was invisible, but reappeared when the temperature changed. This new technology could camouflage wearables and soft robots. As for Mona Lisa, maybe she wanted to be invisible and live under the sea.
6: The Lowdown on Science is a production of LAist 89.3.
7: Hi, this is Phil Ross for IEEE Spectrum's TechWise Conversations. And today I'm talking to Mark Harris, who has an article in this month's magazine on Kodak, the photography giant. The company tried to buy its way out of bankruptcy by selling patents that experts had valued at up to $4.5 billion. It got just 5% as much. How did that happen? So, Mark Harris, welcome to New York.
8: Hi, Phil.
7: I've been looking at your story, and the first question that arises is, how did you get it? Or more accurately, how come no one else got it first?
8: Well, I can't speak for other people, but like many people who have been writing about digital cameras and technology for a lot of years, and I've been following Kodak for over 20 years. You know, I watched their slow train wreck of their business as they failed to adjust to digital, you know, with a bit of sadness, because they're a company that did have a lot of innovation. There's a company that had a lot of exciting products over the years. So I was watching as they try to divest themselves of one of their most, their biggest assets, which was their patents, their intellectual property, and watched as they really just failed to do so in a market that everyone considered to be a really strong market for patents at the time. So I had a little bit of interest in that. And then I returned to the story of patents 6 months after it had, all the dust had settled down, but I was working on a story on patents for a different publication. And at that point, I reached out to Intellectual Ventures, which is one of the companies that organized the purchase of the patents from what was left of Kodak while it was in Chapter 11.
7: Just to be clear, Intellectual Ventures is sometimes called a patent troll. Other times it's called an investment company. How do they refer to themselves? What they do is they buy patents and then they sell the rights to them.
8: That's right. I mean, they really claim to be behind the inventor. So they really say that it's all about creating a market in
7: so the
8: innovation.
7: Champion of the little guy.
8: Well, to a certain extent, yes. To a certain extent, you know, their place is that they're trying to free up a lot of this activity that has previously been happening. You know, that the innovation has been locked into a company that perhaps can't exploit it themselves, or an inventor that can't afford to actually develop their patents, and they would then sell it to other people who can. Now, what they have been accused of trolling is that they have also been monetizing those patents in other ways, particularly through litigation, where they approach companies that may be infringing upon the patents that they have acquired, and either extracting license fees from them or eventually and ultimately, you know, pursuing legal action in the courts. What's unique about Intellectual Ventures is they've done it on a much larger scale than anyone else, and they did it. They really started doing it before anyone else in a very serious way. Companies have always bought and sold patents. You know, particularly in the US, there's been a healthy trade in people who are good at innovation, but perhaps not so good at business. When their business goes to the wall, they sell those patents, and other people can make use of them. And that's...
7: You said that Kodak had found from expert advice that they could expect billions from their patents, the ones they wanted to sell, and they in fact got 5% the estimated value. How did that happen?
8: Well, you would say wisely, they approached intellectual property consultants, the same people who had consulted on the deal from Nortel, which was a company in communications company, communications technology, had done very well in a sale of patents the previous year in 2011, had sold, its patents had been valued at $1 billion and eventually sold $4.5 billion. Now, Kodak used the same consultants, and the consultants worked in the same way and came up with this, what they considered to be a very reasonable estimate at around $2.5 billion. In the end, as you say, they only realized 5% of that for the actual patents, less than $100 million. Or actually the value of the patents that they sold. And there are many reasons for that, and obviously we go through a lot of those in the article.
7: As I get it from your article, they all got together, all the buyers who might have been interested in the Kodak patents, and formed a single unit that could, say, take it or leave it.
8: That's right. I mean, that's certainly the way it looks. When Kodak first went to auction its patents, it had 20 buyers, over 20 buyers, you know, different companies, competing companies in different product areas. By the time it got to the end of the process, there was one buyer. And that included 12 of the biggest technology companies in the world. These had a combined market capitalization of over $1.5 trillion. You know, they include Microsoft, Apple, Google, Samsung. These are people who really have a presence everywhere in the digital world.
7: Has something like this ever happened before?
8: It has happened before. I mean, people do buy pools and consortiums do happen. I mean, the Nortel patent sale that we talked about, that was bought out by a smaller consortium. But to have so many companies, to have such market dominance, that's never happened before.
7: And why didn't the courts intervene, or is there nothing wrong with this arrangement?
8: There is. I mean, there certainly could be a case under antitrust legislation. I mean, I'm not a lawyer. And it's interesting now that the Federal Trade Commission is starting to look into cases of patent aggregation and patent monetization on a much wider scale. The reason why this particular transaction wasn't flagged up, I just couldn't tell you.
7: Didn't Kodak squawk? Didn't they want to look at the legal side, or was it too late for them?
8: Kodak has now emerged from bankruptcy. They've achieved their stated aim. They have a viable business model going forward in commercial and printing business, not so much in the consumer side of things anymore. You know, that they've survived. They really were at the very end of their tether. If they didn't take this offer, there was simply no one else out there to buy them. And Kodak very likely would have been split up or simply, you know, shut down.
7: And having taken the offer and having come out of bankruptcy, it's too late for them to litigate?
8: Oh, it's far too... Oh, yes. I mean, the deal is done. They went into it with their eyes open. What is interesting, of course, is that there are like most patent transactions, there is a wall of secrecy around this. There is non-disclosure agreements by most of the major players. The only reason I could get a certain amount of access here, as compared to most patent deals, is because it went through the bankruptcy courts. Kodak was in bankruptcy, and there is a certain

0: forward about what these patents are bought and sold for in from the vast majority of patents that are sold. It is a very murky business, and I'm glad to see it getting more attention these days from regulators.
1: So, how will this patent deal affect the consumer? People like me who might want to buy a camera, say.
0: Yeah, or a camera phone. That's a lot of the reasons why these patents were bought. Even though the deal itself might have been a little bit murky, the consumer is actually likely to benefit from this. Companies that may have had to pay a high price for patents got them quite cheaply. There is unlikely to be any litigation around these patents now because there are so many of the big players have licenses to them as a result of this deal. So in a result, actually, the consumer probably does quite well. But in the longer term, people who are innovating, people in startup companies, if they see that patent values, you know, patents can be squeezed this way and that people who own the intellectual property can get less for it perhaps than they invested, you know, there is a possibility to damage long-term innovation.
1: What about the possibility of patent holders getting together into consortiums? Is that a doable thing, or is it they're just too cantankerous to work together?
0: Part of the reason why this is a nuanced industry is that patent holders do get into these little, they do cross-license with each other, and that is to their advantage, and that a certain amount of aggregation is really beneficial to the industry because it reduces litigation and it enables people to move forward with a certain amount of security that their patents are going to be respected and that they will respect the patents of others. So a certain amount of aggregation or pulling together of patents can be a really beneficial thing. It's when it starts to dominate the market, when big players start to dominate the market, that's where the danger lies.
1: Thanks for joining us, Mark Harris.
0: Thanks a lot, Phil. I really enjoyed it.
1: We've been talking to Mark Harris about his article on the sale of Kodak's patents. For IEEE Spectrum's TechWise Conversations, I'm Phil Ross.
2: WIZU. Today is May 2nd on Tidbits in Time, a festive day. Stay with me to hear about the reason you still hear old English words in use today. We'll talk about the effects of good housekeeping, recall a song and dance man turned aviator, and remember a colorful pioneer of tactical aviation on his birthday. All that plus Christmas in May? What were they thinking? All this coming up on Tidbits in Time next, so don't touch that dial. May 2nd, 1611, the King James Bible was released to the public, translated from the original Hebrew and Greek. The deliberate use of old-fashioned language, words like thou and abideth, which had by that time already fallen out of common usage, has caused those words and cadences, primarily iambic pentameter, to continue their influence to modern times. From the viewpoint of marketing, the translators picked a strategy based on majesty of sound over the understandability of plainer language. Speaking of publishing, it was on May 2nd, 1885 that the very first edition of Good Housekeeping magazine was published. In 1910, they added an experimental arm that awarded a seal of approval to products they tested and found to be satisfactory. In addition to Good Housekeeping, publishing behemoth Hearst owns titles including, but not limited to, Elle, Cosmopolitan, Prevention, and Popular Mechanics. The recent general decline in print publications has hurt their efforts to hold on to the subscriber base. May 2nd, 1887, William Vernon Blythe, known as Vernon Castle, was born in England. He and his wife were a top dancing act, appearing in film and Broadway. But Vernon became enamored with flying and abandoned show business, leaving for flight school in 1915 and joining the Royal Flying Corps the next year. He flew about 300 combat missions in Europe during World War I. As a flight instructor after the war, he often flew with his pet monkey called Jeffrey. May 2nd, 1892, Baron Manfred Albrecht von Richthofen was born in Breslau, Poland. When World War I began, he received a commission as a cavalry reconnaissance officer. As soon as he got the chance to train as a pilot, he took it. A natural, with ability to think in three dimensions and talented as a stick and rudder man, he scored 80 confirmed victories, though that number is now thought low. In our show notes, be sure to watch the rare footage.

0: May 2nd, 1947 saw the movie premiere of Miracle on 34th Street. Why in the world would they launch a Christmas movie 7 months before December? Edmund Gwenn looks exactly like what you would expect of Kris Kringle and gave a tremendous performance. And Natalie Wood, at just 8 years old, was perfect for the role. Not only is the film an enduring holiday classic, it has also made Macy's department stores synonymous with Christmas ever since. For your very own email print version of Tidbits in Time, showing up every day for free in your inbox, just send a request to adrian@tidbitsintime.com. That's adrian@tidbitsintime.com. For Tidbits in Time, this has been Gene Vann.
1: But first, to the scientists at Chemnitz Technical University here in Germany, who've developed what they say is the first set of paper-thin loudspeakers. Using traditional printing techniques to layer a number of polymers on top of each other, the new speakers function with piezoelectric technology, rather than the traditional magnet and cone method we see in most normal loudspeakers. But this isn't just about getting lighter portable speakers for all the legally downloaded MP3s on your playing machine. No, the technology marks a new trend in the printing of electronics. Andre Leslie met the scientists involved to find out more.
2: That is the sound of one of the most unique set of speakers in the world. Paper thin and totally unobtrusive, they hang here on the wall of a display booth at the Düsseldorf Print Expo, Drupa, hidden in amongst huge printing presses and elegantly dressed hostesses in Hall 15. It's here that Dr. Georg Schmidt from Chemnitz Technical University is busy explaining the technology to would-be sponsors and buyers. So, how on earth do these speakers actually work?
3: Electrodes are attached to both ends of a piezoelectric material, in this case a polymer, that stretches and retracts once it's exposed to voltage, and that creates oscillation. That then moves across the paper surface and is transmitted as sound.
2: The most notable emission, magnets. These are typical in most loudspeakers in order to create the force needed to make the cone of a speaker move. In this new method, the piezoelectric material does the moving itself, and that means the speakers can be paper thin. 12 years ago, the scientists at Chemnitz Technical University began investigating printing electronics onto paper. 2.5 years ago, the idea with printable loudspeakers was born. It's believed to be the first prototype in the world.
3: There are a lot of advantages to it. It is light. It can be rolled up. That means it is easy to integrate into everyday life.
2: The interest today at the Trade Expo is high, but there are still some improvements that need to be made before the product can come onto the market, according to Schmidt.
3: At the moment, a small amplifier is being used to improve the sound. We need to solve these problems in our future research.
2: The printable loudspeakers aren't the only unique product that the Institute has produced in the last few years. A tree made out of solar panel leaves is also on display. Professor Arvid Hüppler, the head of the Institute of Print and Media Technology at Chemnitz Technical University, has written a book all about the increasing role of printed electronics.
4: Printing is undergoing a revolution. In the internet age, a lot of print media is being questioned, especially when time is of the essence. On the other side of things, there are new markets that are opening up too.
5: Auf der anderen Seite eröffnen sich eben neue Märkte.
2: But the speakers are what is catching people's attention today. Although they have developed a handy desk loudspeaker that looks like an ordinary piece of paper, scientists here see one of the major uses of their new idea in advertising posters and packaging. So what would it be like at your local supermarket if you were faced with packaging on bottles playing music or adverts at you? Time to ask some expo visitors what they think.
6: We're inundated with information enough as it is. I think when I'm buying a drink, I know what I want. No bottle needs to start talking to me.
7: I think it's great, and I've tried to find this product on the market. I think it's a shame that I can't.
2: As to whether people would actually buy such a product, Anya thinks price will be the determining factor.
8: As long as it doesn't cost a lot more and isn't too expensive, then I'd be interested.
2: Professor Hubler says that cost shouldn't be a problem in the future, though, mainly as a result of mass production methods.
4: Because printing is very efficient, it is a great fit for electronics. For the future, I would predict more and more electronic products, which at the moment are being produced at a high price, will end up being printed cheaply. Then they will be available on paper, on foil, or on flexible materials.
2: So it seems talking advertising banners and soft drink bottles are just around the corner, although scientists say it will be some years before the finished product hits the market. Andre Leslie,
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12: On today's broadcast, the United States will pull some 5,000 troops from Germany over the next 6 to 12 months. Iran has delivered a new peace proposal, but President Trump says he's not satisfied. And Trump says he will raise EU auto tariffs to 25% next week. This is KBS World Radio News. I'm Alana Hill. The United States has decided to withdraw approximately 5,000 of its troops from Germany over the next 6 to 12 months. In a statement sent out to KBS and other media outlets on Friday, Chief Pentagon spokesman Sean Parnell said Secretary of War Pete Hegseth has ordered the troop reduction following a thorough review of the department's force posture in Europe. According to the Pentagon, as of December 2025, the US had stationed 36,436 troops in Germany. On Wednesday, US President Donald Trump said his administration was considering a partial pullout of American service members in the allied country. The announcement came after German Chancellor Friedrich Merz reportedly said the Iranian leadership was humiliating the US and that Washington clearly has no strategy in the negotiations with Tehran to end their conflict. Iran has delivered a new peace proposal through Pakistan, but US President Donald Trump rejected the offer as insufficient, leaving stalled talks between Washington and Tehran in limbo, despite efforts to end the conflict. Iran's state-run Islamic Republic news agency said Friday the proposal was handed to Pakistan, which is mediating the negotiations on Thursday evening. Iranian Foreign Ministry spokesperson said the key priorities remain ending the war and establishing lasting peace. US President Donald Trump, in response, said he was not satisfied with the proposal, blaming Iran's disjointed leadership for the deadlock. The two sides held talks in Islamabad on April 11th following a ceasefire, but failed to reach an agreement. US President Donald Trump says he will raise tariffs on EU-made passenger cars and trucks to 25% next week, effectively restoring the previous rate amid fresh trade tensions with Brussels. Trump announced the move on Truth Social on Thursday, saying it was prompted by what he described as the EU's failure to comply with a fully agreed trade deal. The new rate marks a 10 percentage point increase from the current 15%. Washington and Brussels agreed last year to lower the tariff from 25% to 15% under a new trade deal, but the latest move would effectively restore the previous rate. The decision also comes amid tensions with key NATO allies after several Western European countries declined a US request for troop deployments related to the Middle East conflict. Trump has expressed frustration over their response. Global oil prices fell Friday on hopes for an end to the US-Iran war after Tehran delivered a new proposal through Pakistan, though President Donald Trump said he was not satisfied with the offer. Brent crude, the international standard for July delivery, ended Friday at $108.17 per barrel, down 2% from the previous session's closing. West Texas Intermediate for June delivery closed at $101.94 a barrel, down 2.98% from the previous day. A New York Times analysis suggests pilot decisions may have worsened. The Jeju Air crash at Muan International Airport, while also pointing to airport safety failures and a concrete mound near the runway as key factors in the disaster that killed 179 people. In an investigation analysis published Friday, the New York Times said the pilots appear to have worsened the crisis by acting too quickly, rushing into trouble that may well have been avoidable. It said the pilot decision to abort an initial attempt to land the Boeing aircraft, throttle up the engines and climb after spotting a flock of birds may have been their first mistake, citing Boeing's earlier warning that thrust needed for a go-around increased the risk of engine damage from birds. The analysis said the pilots likely made their second mistake by hastily shutting down the left engine instead of the right one that was more severely damaged from the bird strike. The New York Times also mentioned Muan Airport's failure to meet bird strike prevention guidelines and to alert air traffic controllers and the pilots in advance about the presence of the birds. It is said that the pilots had made an extraordinary accomplishment in belly landing on the runway, but that a concrete mound at the end of the runway, which never should have been there in the first place, sealed the flight's ill fate.
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12: North Korea held various commemorative events on the 136th anniversary of Labor Day on Friday, emphasizing the role of the working class in fulfilling an economic development plan established during a recent ruling Worker Party's Congress. The North state-run Korean Central News Agency said on Saturday that a national briefing session was held at the People's Palace of Culture the previous day, attended by Premier Park Tae-sung and Party Secretary Ri Il-hwan. Park urged all labourers to accomplish the first-year tasks under the five-year economic development plan presented at the Ninth Party Congress and pledged responsible efforts towards guaranteeing rights and interests of the working population. Jo Young-won, chairman of the Supreme People's Assembly Standing Committee, and other executive members visited major factories and businesses that had been selected as model cases to mark the occasion and to offer encouragement to workers. Some labourers reportedly pledged loyalty to regime leader Kim Jong-un in front of the statues of the late founder Kim Il-sung and late successor Kim Jong-il at the Kumsusan Palace of the Sun and Mansu Hill. The main opposition People Power Party has nominated Supreme Council member Yang Hyang-ja as its candidate for Gyeonggi Province governorship in the June 3rd local elections. Yang defeated former MBC announcer Lee Sung-bae and former PPP representative Ham Jin-gyu in a two-day primary that ended on Friday with a 50-50 ratio of membership voting and public polling. In a press conference following her nomination, Yang pledged to win the governorship race to help make Gyeonggi Province a global cutting-edge industrial hub. Yang is set to face off against the ruling Democratic Party's Chumie and minor reform party's Cho Ung-chun, with a possible unified candidacy between Yang and Cho. A former vocational high school graduate who rose to the rank of an executive at Samsung Electronics, Yang was recruited by former President Moon Jae-in when he was the DP chairman in 2016 and had served as a DP representative in the 21st National Assembly. A UK court has ordered Samsung Electronics to pay Chinese technology firm ZTE $392 million for a global mobile phone patent license, a ruling that falls between the amount sought by the two companies in a wider international licensing dispute. According to Reuters, London's High Court on Friday set the amount the South Korean tech giant must pay under fair, reasonable and non-discriminatory terms. The payment is higher than the maximum $200 million proposed by Samsung, but less than $731 million sought by ZTE. Samsung launched the legal dispute in the UK in December 2024 after the two companies failed to reach an agreement on the renewal of a 2021 licensing deal that would ensure smartphone network access. ZTE has also filed parallel lawsuits against Samsung in China, Germany and Brazil while seeking a separate ruling in China on FRAND licensing terms. Boy band BTS's latest album, Arirang, along with all of its 14 tracks, have remained on Spotify's charts for the sixth week in a row. Arirang was number 2 on the global music streaming platform's latest weekly top albums chart. The album's lead track, Swim, climbed one spot to number 2 on the weekly top songs global chart, while the other 13 tracks also remained on the ranking. And that's the news from KBS World Radio's News Centre in Seoul. I'm Alana Hill.
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14: Sure, you've heard of night at the museum, but what happens when all the animals get tucked in? 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
2: Hello, everyone, and welcome again. I'm Rick Pettigrew. In just a few seconds, you'll hear the latest breaking news stories from around the world in the audio news from Archaeologica. 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Please go to the Archaeology Channel Facebook page and tell us what you think, or post a message in our social networking site, ArchaeoSeek. A remarkable 2,000-year-old necropolis discovered in the Czech Republic appears to contain the graves of ancient Germanic nobility. The site of a major defeat for Spanish conquistadors in Mexico is revealing gory details of a violent intercultural clash. Pigs set loose on a Scottish island have exposed the 12,000-year-old traces of a camp of reindeer hunters. Mammoth bones recovered from a farmer's field in Michigan promise to reveal key facts about the earliest humans in the American Midwest. It's thanks to a little help from our friends that we've been able to continue this show without a break for 14 years. If you're not already a supporting member, go to archaeologychannel.org and click on the donate button. And you can help out with Amazon.com purchases through Amazon Smile. When you buy something from Amazon, go through smile.amazon.com and select Archaeological Legacy Institute as your charitable organization. They give us part of the purchase price. And now, here's Laura Pettigrew with the audio news from Archaeologica. We hope you find this to be a valuable part of your day.
3: Welcome to the audio news from Archaeologica. I'm Laura Pettigrew, and these are the headlines in archaeological and historical news from September 20th to September 26th, 2015. In our first story, we traveled to the Czech Republic, where Polish scientists from the University of Archaeology at the University of Rzeszów have announced the largest and richest ancient necropolis discovered in this region after World War II. As reported by the website Science in Poland, the 2,000-year-old burial site in the northwest Czech Republic is from the Germanic Marcomanni people and holds one grave that appears to be of a leader. Metal detectorists working illegally discovered the burial ground in 2010. Thanks to the fast response of local archaeologists, a number of valuable artifacts were recovered: swords, parts of shields, arrowheads, spurs, bronze vessels, clasps, and many other small objects characteristic of the Roman period. In 2012, the national team formed to continue their work. Dozens of graves have come to light since then, but this season was a breakthrough because of the discovery of a stone-lined chambered tomb with an elite burial. This prominent tomb appears to have been dug into an older burial mound from the Bronze Age. The burial inside was a young adult male, robust in physique and standing over 180 centimeters tall, or 5 foot 10 and a half inches. He was laid on his back in a wooden coffin within the burial chamber. Behind his head were two vessels, one a bronze saucepan with a handle decorated with bird heads and a Dionysus staff motif, the other a clay vessel. His garments were fastened with a brown clasp, also preserved as a belt buckle with a decorative tip and remains of a leather belt. Unfortunately, no fabric has survived. According to Dr. Agnieszka Pulpanova-Raszynska of the Institute, the effort put into the construction of this tomb shows the importance in the local community. He appears to be an aristocrat of the Marcomanni, the local Germanic tribe, whose leader founded the kingdom of Marobodus in the 1st century AD. This was the first kingdom in the area modeled on the Roman Empire, connected to Rome by both political and trade relations. Similar tombs in the Czech Republic were discovered in the past century, but only one other burial like this has ever been fully documented. These rich tombs are evidence of Roman influence shaping the formation of elites among the empire's Germanic neighbors. Geophysical surveys suggest more such burials will turn up in the next seasons of work. An excavation in Mexico at the site of one of the Spanish conquistadors' worst defeats in 1520 is yielding new evidence about what happened when the two cultures clashed. Faced with strange people and unknown animals, the inhabitants of an Aztec-allied town reacted harshly when they captured a convoy of 400 to 550 invaders. The captured group included about 15 Spaniards, 45 foot soldiers, mainly Cubans of African and Indian descent, some 50 women and 10 children, about 350 Indian allies of the Spaniards, including Mayas. The bloodiness and the brief chapter of dominance by the indigenous Zultepec group is sealed in the name of the site, Tecoaque. In Nahuatl, the Aztec language, Tecoaque means the place where they ate them. According to Enrique Martinez, the government archaeologist leading this year's round of excavations, the artifacts found at Tecoaque include carved clay figurines of the unfamiliar races with their strange features. First, the figures were carved, then symbolically decapitated. Likewise, the people in the convoy were sacrificed and decapitated and then eaten. As reported by Associated Press, the convoy was sent from Cuba in a second expedition a year after Hernando Cortez's initial landing in 1519 and was heading to the Aztec capital with supplies and the conqueror's possessions. Skull features indicated the ethnicity and gender of those in the convoy, which might have included as many as 550 people. Cortez had been forced to leave the convoy on its own while trying to rescue his troops from an uprising in what is now Mexico City. The members of the captured convoy were held prisoner in rooms with no doors, fed for up to 6 months by food being thrown in through small windows, then gradually sacrificed and eaten, men, women, children, and horses. According to a statement by the National Institute of Anthropology and History, the aim of the sacrifices was to ask the gods for protection from the strange interlopers. The skeletons were dismembered with cut marks indicating that meat was removed from the bones. However, the pigs the Spaniards brought for food apparently were viewed with such suspicion that they were killed whole and left uneaten. Their bones, dumped in a well, show no evidence of cooking. The convoy included some of the first European women to set foot in Mexico. Along with the men, they were also kept for months and then killed. One find includes a woman's pelvis, with the skull of a one-year-old child, apparently sacrificed as well, placed inside it, for reasons that were probably symbolic yet unclear. Spanish accounts of the 1520 massacre didn't mention the presence of women in the convoy. The Spaniards' goods, also discarded into the wells, included a majolica plate from Europe, jewelry, spurs, and stirrups. A horse's rib bone, however, was carved into a musical instrument. When Cortez learned what had happened, he sent troops to destroy the town, setting into motion a chain of events that actually helped preserve it. The inhabitants tried to hide all remains of the Spaniards by tossing them into shallow wells and abandoned the town. Next, we go to Scotland, where pigs foraging along a coastline have unwittingly uprooted the earliest evidence for a remote population of hunter-gatherers. The pigs found stone tools dating back around 12,000 years ago, now described in the latest issue of British Archaeology. Discovered on the east coast of the Isle of Islay, they include sharp points used for hunting big game, scrapers, and more. According to archaeologists Stephen Mithen and Karen Wicks from the University of Reading, a gamekeeper had previously released the pigs at a local port on Islay to reduce the bracken there. While feasting away, the pigs managed to dig up the ancient tools. As reported by Discovery News, the earliest previous evidence for humans on Islay dated to 9,000 years ago, after the end of the Ice Age. The new discovery puts people there before the Ice Age had ended at 12,000 years ago. Mithen and Wicks found other sites nearby with layers of many other artifacts dating to different time periods. Based on the age of the early site's tools and their style of manufacture, they come from the Arensbergian and Hamburgian cultures, people that originated in Central Europe, with most coming from northern Germany. These groups emerged primarily as reindeer hunters on the Ice Age tundras, most likely targeting migrating herds. Britain, during the late glacial period 12,000 years ago, was joined to Europe by a landmass called Doggerland, now submerged beneath the North Sea. Islay, then, according to Mithen, would have been a largely frozen tundra, with a mix of grasses and shrubs. Reindeer flourished there at the time and clearly were a favorite of the hunters. The tools suggest that they used every part of the animal, from the horns to the meat and hide. As reported in a University of Michigan press release, paleontologists and an excavator who donated his time worked all day at the site in Washtenaw County, just 10 miles southwest of Ann Arbor. They recovered about 20% of the animal's bones, including the skull and two tusks. The bones are from an adult male that likely lived 11,700 to 15,000 years ago, though the remains are yet to be dated, according to university paleontologist Daniel Fisher, who led the dig. The site holds excellent evidence of human activity associated with mammoth remains. According to Fisher, director of the Museum of Paleontology, humans may have butchered and stashed the meat to come back later for it. Mammoths and mastodons, both elephant-like prehistoric creatures, once roamed North America before disappearing about 11,700 years ago. Over the years, the remains of about 300 mastodons and 30 mammoths have turned up in Michigan. Most of the mammoth finds in Michigan are less complete than these remains. The team's working hypothesis is that the people placed the mammoth remains in a pond for storage. Caching mammoth meat in ponds for later use is a strategy that Fisher has encountered at other sites in the region. Evidence supporting that idea includes three basketball-sized boulders recovered next to the mammoth remains, possibly used to anchor the carcass underwater. The researchers also recovered a small stone flake, possibly used as a cutting tool next to one of the tusks. In addition, the neck vertebrae were not scattered randomly, as is normally the case following a natural death, but were arrayed in their correct anatomical sequence, as if someone had chopped a big chunk out of the body and placed it in the pond for storage. The first step toward confirming this hypothesis would be to wash the bones and look for cut marks that indicate butchering. The date that humans arrived in the Americas is unclear and is the topic of heated debate among archaeologists. Depending on the age of the mammoth and confirmation of the suspected links to hunter-gatherers or scavengers, this find could help push back the date for human habitation in what is now southeast Michigan. That wraps up the news for this week. For more stories and daily news updates, visit Archaeologica on the World Wide Web at archaeologica.org, where all the news is history. I'm Laura Pettigrew, and I'll see you next week.
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8: I don't know, Yael. I vacuum, and my darn cat just keeps shedding. Winter, spring, summer, and fall. It just doesn't make sense. I thought a cat's fur was supposed to insulate it from the cold.
9: Well, you're definitely right about that. Cat's fur not only insulates them, but also provides a barrier against physical and chemical damage to the skin and protects them from harmful sunlight.
8: Yeah, and cats can't take off their fur the way people take off their coats, and so they need to shed. Still, I thought the shedding was supposed to be seasonal.
9: Actually, shedding is influenced by everything from genetics to nutrition to environmental temperature. But research has shown that the main factor that determines when a cat sheds is the amount of sunlight outside. Changes in sunlight cause the cat's brain to signal its hair follicles to respond appropriately. When there's less sunlight, cats start growing short, fluffy, secondary hairs whose job is to provide insulation. And when there's more sunlight, cats start shedding.
8: Well, no one clued my cat in about that. My cat sheds year-round and all over my couch.
9: It's an indoor cat, right?
8: Yeah, so?
9: Indoor cats are exposed to less natural sunlight and more artificial light, and so their bodies lose track of seasonal changes, and they just shed pretty constantly year-round.
8: Oh, no, so there's nothing I can do?
9: Well, good nutrition, lots of exercise, and plenty of grooming can help keep your cat healthy and happy. But the thing is, shedding is a natural part of the hair life cycle, and you're basically going to have to learn to live with it.
8: This Moment of Science comes from Indiana University.
9: We're on the web at amomentofscience.org. I'm Yael Cassander.
8: And I'm Don Glass.
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10: Humans have been trying to understand the causes of aging for millennia. In the 5th century BC, one theory was that the body was like a lamp, and that aging represented the body running out of life fuel. Of course, modern research focuses on the cellular and molecular processes, which contribute to old age and its associated diseases. And in recent years, there's been a growing amount of interest into so-called senescent cells. Reporter Anand Jagatia takes a look at cell senescence and whether studying it could help us understand and maybe even reverse the ill effects of aging.
11: Senescent cells have a pretty cool nickname, zombie cells. And they are kind of undead in that they stop replicating and dividing, but they're also very hard to kill because they're resistant to cell death. They also secrete a complex variety of molecules that can have very profound effects on neighbouring cells. So why do senescent cells enter this zombie-like state?
12: It's extremely important for preventing cancer. So undoubtedly, the ability to stop dividing forever protects us from developing tumours.
11: This is Judy Campisi, a cell molecular biologist from the Buck Institute for Research on Ageing in the US.
12: But the other important function is during wound healing in the adult. Very often injury, tissue injury, is accompanied by the presence of senescent cells at the site of the injury. And if we eliminate those senescent cells, recovery, wound healing, and repair of the tissue is retarded.
11: So senescent cells play a role in optimizing important cell processes. But when we get older, the secretions produced by senescent cells can start to cause problems, something that Judy calls the dark side of senescence.
12: We think the dark side of senescence has to do with the fact that as the organism ages, there are more and more senescent cells that accumulate in the tissue. Then the cells become maladaptive. Now these secretions can do things that are not necessarily beneficial. They can attract the immune system, which can be destructive. And very ironically, those secretions can also fuel the development of tumors.
11: So could removing these cells help us to forestall some of the effects of aging, such as cancers in later life? Jan van Dersen is a cancer biologist at the Mayo Clinic in the United States who stumbled across the answer to this question. His group was trying to create a cancer model in mice, but instead of developing tumours, the animals went on to display a rather different trait. They aged much more quickly than normal, and they had a lifespan that was 5 times shorter.
13: They developed cataracts in both eyes. They had a hunchback, which was basically caused by accelerated muscle fiber degeneration. And all these tissues that showed these accelerated aging features had vast amounts of senescent cells. And when we inactivate a key protein in the senescence pathway in these mice, then we prevented the accumulation of senescent cells, and that ameliorated these aging-associated phenotypes. So that was the first clue that there was a link between the accumulation of senescent cells and the development of aging features.
11: Further experiments from Jan's group have shown that removing senescent cells in naturally aging mice prevented age-associated declines in heart and kidney function and increased lifespans by around 25%, which is great news for any geriatric mice listening. But what about humans?
13: A number of discoveries made over recent years indicate that chronic diseases in humans are characterized by an unusual high rate of accumulation of senescent cells. For instance, in the cardiovascular disease atherosclerosis, in the plaques that build up in arteries, there's vast amounts of senescent cells, and it has now been shown that these cells are an important driver of the disease process. So that's very exciting, and it has spurred a lot of laboratories and also entrepreneurs to try to develop so-called senolytic agents that safely kill senescent cells as they accumulate with aging and in the context of age-related diseases.
11: The first clinical trials testing senolytics in humans are beginning to get underway. Unity Biotechnology, a company co-founded by Jan van Dersen, is hoping to trial these drugs over the next few years against ailments like osteoarthritis and pulmonary diseases. Jan tells me it's an incredibly exciting time for the field, but there are still lots of challenges ahead. For one thing, there's lots to learn about the basic properties of senescent cells and the drivers that cause senescence in the first place. With this in mind, I asked Judy Campisi the million-dollar question: how close are we to using these findings to treat some of the diseases of aging?
12: Oh, I think we're close. I mean, I can't give you a number. You know, you might as well ask me what the stock market's going to do the next week if I give you an answer and you believe me. But the idea that it would be possible to extend health span, that is, older people who are more vigorous and still productive, for example, I think that's going to happen soon, within the next decade or two, something like that.
14: That was Judy Campisi from the Buck Institute for Research on Aging and Jan van Dersen from the Mayo Clinic talking to Anand Jagatia. There's a feature on senescent cells in the latest issue of Nature. Go to nature.com/news. And for more on aging, you can listen to our May episode of Grand Challenges for a roundtable discussion on the
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0: At the tone, we've reached the top of the hour. 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
1: Now the news, I'm Meng Han. China's five-day May Day holiday is driving a national boom in travel, tourism and leisure spending. The first day of the holiday, which falls on Friday, has seen more than 340 million trips nationwide, up nearly 3.5% from a year ago. To accommodate the surge in travel during the break, the country's railway network has put into service over 2,000 more passenger trains, including overnight high-speed routes linking major cities. Expressway traffic is projected to reach a record 70 million vehicle trips, with daily journeys by new energy vehicles up 33% year-on-year. At the United Nations, China assumes presidency of the Security Council in May. China's permanent representative Fu Tong says the priorities are revitalizing the role of the UN, promoting the development of African countries, and advancing the political settlement of the Middle East issue. Earlier at the Council, China called for establishing a lasting ceasefire and the reopening of the Strait of Hormuz, while criticizing the US and Israel for its war on Iran.
2: We need to be very clear that this situation, the root cause of this situation, is the illegitimate war by the U.S. and Israel against Iran. And this war has wrought tremendous sufferings in Iran for the Iranian people and the neighboring countries. And it has, and its ramification runs far and wide. And in particular, the close of Hormuz and is actually wreaking havoc in the oil market and in the economy of the entire world, in particular in the global south. So China's view is that we need to open the Strait of Hormuz as quickly as possible, and that actually applies to both sides.
1: The Iranian Foreign Ministry says ending the war and establishing lasting peace are Tehran's priorities in its talks with the U.S. The remarks follow media reports saying that Iran delivered a new proposal for peace talks to Pakistani mediators on Thursday. The Wall Street Journal quotes sources saying Iran's proposal offers to reopen the Strait of Hormuz if the U.S. guarantees to stop attacks and lift the blockade on Iranian ports. It also includes nuclear issues and the lifting of U.S. sanctions. U.S. President Donald Trump rejected Tehran's latest proposal, saying he is not satisfied with it. Walter Morris reports from Washington.
3: Donald Trump says he isn't satisfied with the latest ceasefire proposal Iran presented to mediators in Pakistan. He says talks are ongoing, but the two sides are still very far away from reaching a permanent peace agreement, and they'll negotiate by phone for the near future. The U.S. and Iran have been in a standoff since the two countries agreed to a ceasefire about 4 weeks ago. The White House released a statement saying it wouldn't share details from private diplomatic conversations, but repeated the administration's stance that Iran can never possess a nuclear weapon. Hours later, Trump weighed in, telling reporters that he wasn't happy with the proposal and that Iran has two options: make a deal or the U.S. will, quote, blast them away.
1: The U.S. administration has bypassed congressional review to offer arms sales worth over $8.6 billion U.S. dollars to Israel, Qatar, Kuwait, and the United Arab Emirates. The State Department said that among the items were advanced precision weapon systems, air and missile defense replenishment services, and an integrated battle command system. The United States and Israel launched attacks on Iran on February the 28th, and Iran responded with its own strikes on Israel and U.S. bases in Gulf states. A U.S. aircraft carrier has left the Middle East after taking part in operations against Iran. It has been at sea for over 10 months, breaking the post-Vietnam War record for a U.S. aircraft carrier deployment. The move leaves two U.S. aircraft carriers remaining in the region. A spokesperson for the United Nations High Commissioner for Refugees says the Middle East crisis has generated far-reaching ripple effects well beyond the region. Carlotta Wolf said heightened insecurity and instability around key Gulf routes, including the Strait of Hormuz, have disrupted maritime traffic. She warned that rising fuel, food and freight costs worldwide are driving up prices and delaying the delivery of critical supplies. She said these rising costs disproportionately affect people who are already living in emergencies, including millions of refugees and displaced people who are among the hardest hit. And that's the news. I'm Meng Zihan.
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6: Today, is technology neutral? The University of Houston presents this program about the machines that make our civilization run and the people whose ingenuity created them. Last summer, my family and I visited the Wright Brothers National Monument in Kitty Hawk, North Carolina. At Kill Devil Hill, a 60-foot tower of Carolina granite commemorates the dream of powered flight achieved here in 1903. But today, having just passed another anniversary of 9/11, the words tower and flight give us pause. 9/11 was a monstrous betrayal of the Wright Brothers' triumph and the giddy century of commercial air travel that followed. Ordinary fanatics gained superhuman powers, which they used to homicidal ends on a scale we couldn't imagine. But surely, we say, the mere weapon of this crime, air technology, is a footnote to the larger story. The real questions are political, religious, cultural, take your pick. Technology, we're told, isn't good or evil, it's neutral. Who could possibly indict airplanes over the actions of a deranged few? Well, here's the problem. Technology isn't neutral. It never has been. Its story means nothing without us. The first human tool we know of, the million-year-old Acheulean hand axe, has hand as its middle name. All our technology connects to the human, whether we see it or not. And likewise, everything we are plugs straight into our machines. Our skills, our mistakes, our virtues, our vices, or in the case of 9/11, our capacity for massive destruction and cruelty. Our machines represent us. They magnify us. They can't be neutral, since we're not neutral. 9/11 marked the first time in history that air traffic control exercised the so-called ATC Zero Order, all planes grounded. But let's step back. The first airplane casualty happened in 1908 when Orville Wright took Lieutenant Thomas Selfridge on a test flight. The plane crashed and Selfridge broke his skull. Shortly thereafter, all Army pilots wore heavy headgear. That was our first fix. You can think of a million sequels. Seatbelts, oxygen masks, runway lights, etc. A spate of hijackings in the 1970s introduced the first airport security screenings. But no one had ever committed suicidal attacks with planes, had they? Actually, they had, many times, during World War II. We forgot. More fixes followed. Armored cockpit doors, flight marshals, the lines, the scanners. Some remedies are 100 years in the making. Of course, no fix is perfect, least of all when human ingenuity is pitted against a diabolical opponent. Every preventative measure is provisional, temporary, whether in computer hacking or hijacking. Is this depressing news? Not necessarily. There have been tens of millions of routine successful commercial flights since the Wright brothers first powered off Kill Devil Hill. A tiny percentage of them have crashed, and four were turned into terrible human missiles on 9/11. Technology isn't neutral. There's no need to pretend it is. The mere numbers confirm that, with our flying machines at least, the good has overwhelmingly outweighed the bad. I'm Roger Kaza from the University of Houston, where we're interested in the way inventive minds work.
7: Deception, detection. I'm Bob Carson with the Discovery Files, new advances in science and engineering from the National Science Foundation. Pain. It's tough to tell if someone's faking it simply by looking at their facial expression, but a study by the University of California, San Diego, the University at Buffalo, and the University of Toronto shows a new computer system can do a better job spotting fakers than humans can. The team used its computer expression recognition toolbox, or CERT system, to pit human vision against machine vision in a face-off of sorts. Volunteers were shown video clips of people either in pain or pretending to be in pain. The pain inflicted was mild. Researchers simply had volunteers immerse a hand in ice water. Even with training, the humans could spot the fakers only 55% of the time, while the computer system got it right 85% of the time. The signal for spontaneously felt emotions originates in different parts of the brain than deliberately posed emotional expressions, and proceeds through different motor systems. The computer spotted the subtle differences between voluntary and involuntary movements that humans don't pick up on, like how and when the mouth opens and closes. The team believes the technology could be used in security, psychopathology, job screening, medicine, and law. Face the truth in your face.
8: The Discovery Files covers projects funded in part by the government's National Science Foundation.
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11: When you ingest it, for instance, if you chew up the seed and release all the chemical inside of the seed, then your body actually turns that into cyanide.
12: Those who are cast as heroes, those who have done a bunch of good deeds in the past, not only weren't they assigned less blame than a neutral person, but oftentimes they were assigned more blame.
13: We found that there were some distinct differences between the normally developing children and those who were at high risk for developing autism.
10: This week, researchers are testing a car controlled by thoughts, and a new screening test could help identify autism earlier. Also, scientists put an ancient prosthetic to the test. But first, Suzanne Bard answers a listener's question.
14: Listener Nisha Kelleher of Atlanta, Georgia, is a bit of a health nut, and she likes to make smoothies from vegetables, which led her to ask this question.
15: Would it be safe to put an avocado seed into a smoothie?
14: We consulted medical toxicologist Claudia Bartold of the Nebraska Poison Control Center. She says avocado pits aren't poisonous, but because they're not something we usually eat, they'd probably cause gastric distress.
11: I don't think it's the best idea in the world. I'd probably avoid eating the avocado pit.
14: She says in general, seeds and pits are pretty harmless, but that the seeds of stone fruits like apples, peaches, apricots, and cherries do contain small amounts of a chemical called amygdalin.
11: When you ingest it, for instance, if you chew up the seed and release all the chemical inside of the seed, then your body actually turns that into cyanide.
14: According to Bartold, cyanide poisoning keeps cells from making the energy they need to function properly, and it can cause confusion, seizures, a coma, or even death. But Bartold says that the levels of cyanide in stone fruits are low, so accidentally eating a few seeds won't cause any real harm.
11: If you swallow the seed whole, there's very little risk of any of that being passed along, so it's pretty much just when you chew it up. The amount in an apple seed, or even quite honestly 50 apple seeds, is so tiny that your body very easily deals with it. Apricot pits and peach pits have a little bit more of that chemical in them, and there certainly have been cases of people who've eaten a huge amount of these, like 30, 40, 50 of them at once, who have actually gotten sick from cyanide poisoning. I would avoid eating a large amount of the pits from these stone fruits, such as peaches or apricots, because it is theoretically possible to get sick, even though it's extraordinarily rare. And the smaller you are, meaning like children as opposed to adults, the more likely you are to get sick. But again, even children would have to consume a large number of these to even remotely have a chance of becoming ill.
14: Thanks for the question, Nisha. And if you have a science question, give us a call at 1-800-WHY-IS-IT. If we use your question, we'll send you a Science Update mug.
10: Thanks, Suzanne. You wouldn't mix a stalk of celery into a bouquet of roses, but researchers at North Carolina State University think celery DNA may be a nice touch. Roses wilt quickly once they're cut, so horticultural scientist John Williamson and his colleagues want to make roses hardier and longer-lasting. One strategy is to insert a gene from celery that protects against petal blight, a wilting disease caused by ubiquitous fungal spores.
16: Fungal spores are everywhere, and this is a big problem for any flower. They're going to get picked up in the shipping. They're going to get picked up in the store. They'll get picked up in your home or sitting on the table at the restaurant. And so these are things that are in the atmosphere all the time. And it's a constant challenge that the plant has to fight off these kinds of infections.
10: The celery gene's already been shown to protect tobacco and petunias. Now they've spliced it into roses, which Williamson says is one of the most challenging flowers to genetically engineer. Only time will tell if the trick successfully extends a bouquet's life. Next, modern engineers have been developing increasingly sophisticated prosthetic body parts. But science reporter Justin Warner says researchers may have stumbled on the earliest known functional prosthetic, an artificial toe from ancient Egypt.
17: The first useful medical prosthetics may not have been false teeth or peg legs, but fake big toes. This according to a report in the journal The Lancet by biomedical Egyptologist Jackie Finch of the University of Manchester in England. She and her colleagues at the University of Salford studied two artificial toes from ancient Egypt, one of which had been attached to a mummy. Finch says that past research on one of the toes suggested it had actually been worn in life.
18: The people doing the research actually called it a prosthetic device. So that sort of made me rather inquisitive as to whether that was truly the case.
17: To find out, she and her colleagues made precise replicas of both toes and tested them on two volunteers, each of whom had lost the big toe from the right foot.
18: You want to look at the way that it moves in terms of its angles, if it'll move on the foot, and allow the person to push off. Because you tend to put your foot down on the outside of the heel, roll across it, and then push off with the big toe. And of course, these people had not been doing that. They'd been pushing off further to the side of their foot, so they were leaning outwards on their right side. So we put little reflective bubbles, which were placed actually on their foot segments, and got them to walk along a 10-meter walkway. And these bubbles were picked up by 10 cameras, integrated cameras, which surrounded the walkway. And as soon as the person walks, these cameras are triggered, and they produce a pattern in the way that the foot was moving.
17: That, combined with pressure sensors, showed that the toes were indeed comfortable and potentially helpful in walking. Finch says that her study, along with signs of wear on one of the original toes and specific design features on the other, suggests that the toes were used not just to prepare dead bodies for the afterlife, but to assist amputees in this life.
10: Thanks, Justin. Do energy drinks rev you up because of what's in the drink or what's on the can? A new study in the Journal of Consumer Psychology found that the Red Bull logo alone was enough to affect people's behavior. Volunteers played a racing car video game in which one car had a Red Bull logo and the other car didn't. When players drove the Red Bull car, they were far more reckless and aggressive and had more accidents, despite the fact that the cars and the cars

0: testing, but he doesn't intend to put cars like this on the road anytime soon.
1: We don't want to really drive the car using our brains, our mind, but it's just proof of concept of how far the technology has gone already.
0: He says that since cars are relatively complicated, they can teach engineers how to design other, more practical thought-controlled machines, like robots or wheelchairs. Next, Suzanne says the same kind of brain-reading technology that's being used to control the cars is being applied to autism research.
2: Symptoms of autism aren't clear-cut until at least age 2, but researcher William Bosel of the Children's Hospital of Boston may have a way to screen babies as young as 6 months. His team's using an EEG, a non-invasive test that measures the brain's electrical activity. A computer compared EEGs of autistic kids' younger siblings, who are at high risk for autism themselves, to those of children with no autism in the family.
3: We found that there were some distinct differences between the normally developing children and those who were at high risk for developing autism. Different enough that using relatively straightforward pattern recognition algorithms, it could pick out with pretty high accuracy which group the kids were in.
2: Since only some of the siblings go on to develop full-blown autism, Bosel says there may be a way to steer kids into normal development. And they hope that new therapies will one day be able to do that if the EEGs can flag the risk early enough.
0: Thanks, Suzanne. If you spend your life doing good deeds, you'd think people would cut you a little slack if you do something bad. But according to a new study, an accused criminal may be better off painting himself as a victim of poverty or abuse, for example, than as a good person who made a mistake. University of Maryland psychologist Kurt Gray and his colleagues gave volunteers fictional stories about people behaving badly. Some of the characters had been victimized in the past, while others had a history of good deeds.
4: So I presented different scenarios in which a perpetrator had either been the victim of wrongdoing in the past or had done previous good things, started a charity, helped others, or had just done something neutral, like worked at a hardware store. And then each of these transgressors did something bad, and I wanted to know how much blame they were assigned. And consistently, those who were cast as heroes, those who had done a bunch of good deeds in the past, not only weren't they assigned less blame than a neutral person, but oftentimes they were assigned more blame.
0: The victims, on the other hand, were blamed the least, even though their past hardship was unrelated to their current offense. Given the findings, Gray says it makes sense that public figures often play the victim when they're caught doing something wrong. Well, that's all we have for you this week. Next week, we'll have more thought-provoking stories from the world of science for you. But if you can't wait that long for a dose of science, tune into the Science Update Podcast Daily Edition, every day, Monday through Friday. 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If we use your question, we'll send you a Science Update mug. Thanks for listening. I'm Bob Hirshon for AAAS, the Science Society.
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6: This is Scientific American's 60 Second Science. I'm Erica Barris. Got a minute?
7: The last few years have seen numerous widely publicized incidents of civilians, black men in particular, being killed by police. In response, many officers are now required to wear body cameras. The theory is that technology will lessen the likelihood of an officer using unnecessary force to defuse a situation. Now, research finds that body cameras do indeed appear to keep encounters between police and civilians from intensifying to the point where a civilian files a complaint, in a few jurisdictions anyway. The study is in the journal Criminal Justice and Behavior. Researchers collected data from 7 police departments in the UK and the US that serve a total population of 2 million people. The data represented over 1.4 million hours logged by nearly 2,000 police officers.

0: in 2014 and 2015. Officers were randomly assigned to either wear or not wear body cameras week by week. When the police wore the cameras, they were required to have them on at all times. The year before the study, a total of 1,539 complaints were filed against officers at the seven sites. But during the course of the body camera experiment, a total of just 113 complaints were filed, a reduction of 93%. Six of the seven sites saw complaint reductions of at least 88%. An interesting finding was that complaints against officers wearing body cameras were almost equal to complaints against those who were not wearing the cameras. The study's authors suggest that the change in police behavior from wearing the camera continued even after the camera was removed. This effect is called contagious accountability. All officers become more conscious of their actions, camera or no camera.
1: Thanks for the minute. For Scientific American's 60 Second Science, I'm Erica Barris.
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4: I'm Ben Hooper, and this is Weekend Odds and Ends, a special Friday edition of the UPI Alt News Minute for March 27th, 2026. First up, Philadelphia International Airport celebrated National Cheesesteak Day by breaking the Guinness World Record for the longest line of cheesesteaks. Airport eateries from PHL Food and Shops teamed up with the City of Philadelphia's Department of Aviation to assemble 1,291 cheesesteaks on the concourse between Terminals B and C on Tuesday. The sandwiches were made from a total 225 pounds of cheese sauce, 990 pounds of shaved beef, and 1,291 foot-long rolls. A Guinness World Records adjudicator was on hand to confirm the snaking line of sandwiches was enough to create a new record. Moving on from delicious airport eats to incredible strength feats, a Finnish man used his body piercings to break the Guinness World Record for the heaviest vehicle pulled by the nipples, 2,184 pounds. The professional circus performer, known as the Baron, had his partner sit in a carriage to bring it up to weight on the set of Guinness World Records' German TV show in Munich. He used the piercings on what he described as the world's strongest nipples to pull the carriage, breaking the previous record of 2,179.27 pounds, which was set by American Sage Werbach, aka the Great Nippolini. The Baron previously broke the Guinness World Record for the heaviest weight lifted by the nipples in 2013, when he lifted 71.87 pounds of weight and held it for over 8 seconds. Meanwhile, in celestial news, meteorite hunters have descended on an Ohio county where a massive fireball last week left fragments behind, including one possible fragment in a resident's driveway. The car-sized asteroid broke up over northeast Ohio on March 17th, and in recent days, meteorite hunters have descended on Medina County in the hopes of recovering fragments of rocks from space. December Harris, a local resident who has been searching for pieces of the meteorite, said a walnut-sized piece appears to have landed right in her family's driveway. Medina sixth grader Evan Waite found a 3-gram meteorite fragment behind Sharon Elementary School after his mother previously found two smaller pieces. Case Western Reserve University professor and researcher Ralph Harvey said some pieces that survived reentry might be as large as grapefruits. Harvey offered some tips for hunters searching for their own fragments. He said, "If it looks burned up a little on the outside and it's got a different kind of texture or color on the inside and it's in the wrong place, that's where you start going, And finally, authorities in Wisconsin's Juneau County are asking local residents to be on the lookout for a kangaroo that escaped from a petting zoo. The Juneau County Sheriff's Office said the kangaroo, named Chesney, pulled a full-on prison break from Sunshine Farm in Nisida on Wednesday. The Sheriff's Office wrote, "Only in Wisconsin would we wake up to, 'Have you seen this kangaroo?'" The post included a photo of Chesney clad in a fashionable denim diaper, but the petting zoo said the marsupial was not wearing it when he escaped. A follow-up post Friday morning said Chesney is still on the loose, but was spotted by a drone team Thursday night. The kangaroo appears to be hanging around the same general area. For these stories and more national, international, sports, entertainment, science, and odd news from United Press International, visit UPI.com. Follow the UPI Odd News Minute on YouTube and TikTok. If you found a meteor fragment, what would you do with it? Tell us in the comments.
5: This is the Friday edition of the Public Square from the American Policy Roundtable with Dave Zanotti. And we've been talking about tariffs recently. They didn't come out of nowhere, did they, Dave?
6: No, they've been around since the beginning, since the Constitution began. And in fact, it was the way that we funded a good portion of the federal budget prior to 1913 and the 16th Amendment, which gave Congress the power to create an income tax, which they did very creatively. They left a lot of open language in that amendment that was passed and ratified, so that it's been a lot easier to just tax people as opposed to work with tariffs ever since 1913 in the administration of Woodrow Wilson. But now we're all getting a real life experience in taxes, and we're all trying to play catch up with our homework. And so what we've done is we've opened a conversation on the public square, trying to look at all the different questions that we can find and gather all the expertise that we can find and look at all the history that we can find while we're writing this thing out together. Now, you can already see the administration starting to shift its positions, as it's almost as if they're catching up as well. I think they started off a lot farther ahead than most of us, but they're catching up as well on the imbalances of trade and how we bring better adjustment and a more accurate opportunity for real revenue recapture in tariffs to the United States. So it's going to be around a while. And I think that most of what people are afraid of is not going to happen. But it's what we don't know that scares us. And so what we're trying to do is to get to the bottom and look at all pieces of the puzzle. It is complicated, but it is absorbable. And in some ways, there's even a few laughs involved.
5: Well, our whole team at the Public Square had long conversations about this, and you can listen to both of them on the Public Square Weekly Edition, which is available on many radio stations and online at thepublicsquare.com. 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
7: Hi, my name is Ken Chisholm. I'm the director of the Science Working Group at Radio Newark. I'm retired now, but I spent my career in the chemical industry after obtaining university degrees in forestry, botany, and biochemistry. 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There are so many stories right here in Newark. 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
10: Well, we try not to overdo our references to Star Trek on Big Picture Science. I mean, we keep them to fewer than five per week or something like that. But there's no denying that there's a lot of stuff in the Star Trek series that really has an analog in modern science. So
11: there's a lot of cool stuff.
10: Yeah, so obviously we can't help ourselves. I mean, rocket propulsion. You know, the Enterprise could go at warp speed throughout the galaxy. Of course, we don't quite know what that means.
11: I thought it was faster than light.
10: Well, sometimes. Some warp speed is faster than light. But, you know, if you're approaching an alien planet, you don't want to go faster than light. You'll sail right by it.
11: Can't you just downshift into second gear or something?
10: I think it's an automatic. But one thing we do know, and that is that the engines of the Starship Enterprise were powered by combining matter and antimatter. And somehow this was all moderated by dilithium crystals, whatever the heck those are. It all sounds pretty nifty, but of course it's all fiction.
11: Now, on Battlestar Galactica, the producers used a few different exotic propulsion systems.
10: For their Milky Way meanderings, yes. And one was ion drive, which just involves shooting charged particles out the back of the ship. And actually, that's a technology that NASA really uses. And Battlestar Galactica also had something they called inertialess drive engines.
11: An inertialess?
10: Yeah, somehow they neutralize the mass of the spacecraft, which, you know, it's good if you're on a weight loss diet. But nobody knows what that is either. That's also fictional.
11: But in most cases, both ships on Battlestar Galactica and on Star Trek, they had to carry their fuel on board, however futuristic that fuel system was.
10: Exactly. And so you need a tank. You need containment of some sort.
11: And this is That's Containment on Big Picture Science, and we're looking at forms of energy storage.
10: In other words, how we go about containing energy or fuel. But in the case of interstellar travel, I mean, think about it. Do you really need to take that fuel with you? There's energy and matter just hanging out between the stars, isn't there?
12: Well, the universe is just such a fascinating place, right? There's all this stuff in it, all these crazy things, black holes, neutron stars, regular stars, planets, life. You know, how can you ever get bored thinking about this stuff?
10: Well, we're never bored. As astronomer Alex Filipenko just said, there's a lot of stuff in the universe, including what's called the interstellar medium. Now, that's a thin soup of gas and dust just hanging out between the stars, stuff that might fuel a spacecraft in flight. And if you could do that, then you wouldn't have to worry about containment.
11: And the universe is filled with hydrogen gas. About 20% of our galaxy's hydrogen isn't in the stars. It's just floating around between the stars, and it's not really doing anyone any good. But it could. So why not have a rocket with a great big scoop on the front that draws in all this stuff and then uses it for fuel?
10: Yeah, that would be like running a steam engine down the track by chopping down trees as you go.
11: Well, that's a good idea.
10: The question is it really possible? Alex, there's gas hanging out in interstellar space, mostly hydrogen. Isn't it possible that one day a rocket in flight could just scoop it up and use it for fuel in some sort of fusion reaction? Because if you could do that, then we could go anywhere in the galaxy without ever having to stop and fill her up.
12: Yeah, that's an interesting possibility. In fact, it's one I briefly mentioned in my introductory astronomy class. The trouble with, you know, having a rocket that has all of its fuel is that you've got to accelerate all that fuel as well as the rocket. So that's very inefficient. You know, it costs huge amounts of energy. It's better to be able to gather your fuel along the way because then you don't have to carry it. You don't have to accelerate it to high speeds. So there's this interstellar medium whose average density is roughly one hydrogen atom per cubic centimeter. And if you had a big enough scoop with electromagnetic fields or something like that drawing this stuff in, you could, in principle, collect it. The trouble is, you know, the density of material out there is very low. So, for example, to gather 1 kilogram of material, your scoop would have to scoop up a volume about the size of the Earth. That's a huge volume. Moreover, it's not clear how you would fuse this stuff together because you can't just ram hydrogen together. First, you have to get rid of the electrons. Okay, well, if you're gathering protons, ionized hydrogen, you've already gotten rid of the electrons. So that's okay. But the so-called proton-proton chain, which our sun uses as its fusion reaction, is very, very inefficient. It's extremely hard to get any energy out of it. I mean, the sun does it for billions of years, but it's hard to get energy out of it over a very short time scale. So you have to use another cycle known as the carbon-nitrogen-oxygen cycle, which more massive stars use. But it's still really hard, right? I mean, you need extreme temperatures and pressures to get stuff to fuse together. In addition to the problem of fusing the material, you have to gather it, and not only is your scoop big, but in the process of gathering material, there's a drag exerted on your spacecraft because the spacecraft is whipping through this material, and in the process of collecting it, that's going to slow down the spacecraft. So there are tremendous problems associated with this. Nevertheless, it's been proposed. In fact, Robert Buzzard in 1960 proposed what's called the Buzzer Ramjet, where he had this spacecraft with a giant electromagnetic scoop that would collect up ionized particles from outer space and somehow, you know, convert them into a propulsion system that would accelerate this thing up to very large speeds. And there's nothing theoretically impossible about that. It doesn't break any laws of physics. But the technical problems, the technical challenges are enormous. I don't see this happening anytime in the foreseeable future.
10: Alex Filipenko is an astronomer at the University of California at Berkeley. Okay, so using the galaxy as the mother of all containers to hold our fuel as we scoop it up into our spacecraft just might not be a practical solution for our future propulsion needs.
11: But speculative science, which is found all throughout science fiction, has more to suggest about the subject of energy containment.
10: Indeed. No sci-fi story worth its sodium chloride could fail to mention the ultimate containment scheme. Force fields.
13: Mr. Kyle, all phasers, Commence firing.
11: Okay, that's a scene from the original Star Trek series. Captain Kirk and Mr. Spock are... where, actually?
10: I don't know. They're down on some godforsaken alien planet.
14: Tremendous upsurge in generated power, Captain.
10: But they're confronting a big head.
11: Right, and it has a force field all around this great big head, this great big cave head.
14: Obviously, Vol is trying to reinforce his energy field.
15: God, let's see how long he can do it.
10: And they're trying to break through it with some sort of laser beam from this Starship Enterprise.
11: But do force fields like the ones in science fiction exist?
10: Well, it would be great if they did, because maybe you could use them not only for defense, but for holding stuff, containment.
11: Okay, but we need a better idea if these things exist, or if they could exist, these force fields. We turn to physicist Peter Williams.
10: Peter.
16: Yes?
10: What the heck is a force field?
16: Well, you know, I thought I knew. You know, we talk about force fields all the time. We usually call them something slightly different, but not the same thing as you might encounter in the movies, though. So when we talk about a force field in physics, what we mean is at any given point in space, you have a force on something, and it's pointing in a certain direction, and that's your force field.
10: So there really are force fields in physics. I mean, you know, gravity, magnetism, electric fields. I mean, they really do exist. Now, you may be familiar from a scene from Star Trek in which Mr. Spock and Captain Kirk watch as the Starship Enterprise fires upon this critter on some alien planet called Val. But Val's lair is being protected by a force field. Any idea what's going on there?
16: Yeah, you know, I think that would be really cool. I would like to have my own personal force field, but that aside, the sort of things you see in the movies are like, they're like virtual walls. You know, we don't have force fields like that, but the forces we were talking about before, like gravity, electromagnetic field, you know, other forces abound in nature. You can create effective forces. We do that sort of thing all the time in the laboratory. So it's possible to move little tiny particles around with sound, or even big particles with very intense sound. But ultimately, it's nothing magical. It's the ordinary forces that you're used to thinking about.
10: I have to say that when I think of force fields, I'm thinking of the kind of things that could be deployed around a ship, whether it be a ship at sea or a ship in space, to deflect incoming artillery from the enemy. I mean, in principle, maybe one could really do that. They do it a lot in the movies, but I mean, do they really do that in reality? Does the Navy ever consider building, you know, I don't know, giant force field hardware for their ships?
16: You know, I feel sure that somebody's going to write in and say that didn't you know that there was a DARPA challenge to do exactly that? And maybe there was. I don't know. It's hard for me to imagine how anything like that is actually possible. But if you could do it, you know, you would be doing it out of ordinary forces that we're used to. I gave examples of using sound to push things around. We can use electromagnetic field to push things around in ways that people never dreamed of, you know, 10 or 20 or 30 years ago. But the problem with that is that electromagnetic disturbances have this really nasty habit of flying off into outer space at, well, the speed of light. So they're kind of hard to pin down.
10: Okay. But when it comes to forces, we can measure them. We can make them. But force fields could also be used for containment, right? I mean, maybe you could say that the Earth is contained in its orbit around the sun by a gravitational force field, right? You know, kind of like a bird in a cage.
16: Well, you totally could. I mean, we don't usually use exactly that language, but yeah, sure, why not? I mean, I think the only thing that's different here is that when we think of force fields in physics, we think of actually a field that's extending throughout all of space. It's not confined. It's not here, but not there. But, you know, there are some exceptions. So here's an example of, you know, why in the world can't you put your hand through a table? What's going on there? Is that a force field? It's not like the force fields in the movies, but in a way it actually is. I mean, the reason you can't put your hand through a table is actually a combination of two things. One is quantum mechanics, this thing called the Pauli exclusion principle, and the other is the electrostatic forces between the electrons. It's not as though the electrons in your hand touch the electrons in the table. Rather, they push each other away through their mutual repulsion. So, you know, that's kind of like a force field. It's just not very sexy.
10: What about those electric fences for dogs? Is that a force field?
16: Well, I could call those electric fences for dogs a number of different things, but force field would not be one of them.
10: Okay. Well, now, let's imagine that we're trying to contain energy, to cage it, if you will, so that we can use it when we need it. How might we use force fields for that?
16: Yeah, that's a great question, Seth. And you know what? People have been thinking about that for a long time and put a lot of money and effort into answering exactly that question. So, for example, in the case of In the case of magnetically confined fusion, people have tried to contain a plasma, which is just really hot gas that's ionized like the sun. They're trying to contain that in a vessel using magnetic fields. And they're trying to get temperatures for those things that I believe are, and somebody will write and tell me I'm wrong, but something like comparable to the center of the sun. Center of the sun, I should know, is something around 30 million Kelvin. Probably have to look that up to make sure I got that right. But these things don't like to be contained. They like to shoot out in every single direction imaginable. So, but the problem is you can't put it in a box because the box would be completely obliterated. So you got to use some other kinds of forces. And in that case, they're using forces due to the magnetic fields.
10: So finally, Peter, when somebody says to you, "May the force be with you," does that make any sense to a physicist?
16: Well, not if we're trying to be really pedantic about it, but usually we just go with the flow on that sort of thing.
10: Peter Williams, thanks so much for such a forceful conversation.
16: Thank you, Seth. Enjoyed it very much.
11: Peter Williams is a force of nature. His field, physics. He works in California's Silicon Valley. Well, lots of different containment ideas, from batteries to different kinds of batteries to very speculative science and the idea of force fields.
10: Yeah. And for the latter, I can barely contain my enthusiasm because, you know, it's interesting to note that the energy source of the future, controlled nuclear fusion, is really a problem of containment. That's the big technical problem.
11: Can you contain your enthusiasm for lithium batteries?
10: Yes.
11: Well, you shouldn't, though. It's our future is in these batteries, Seth. Well, thanks to our energetic production team, Gary Niederhoff, Barbara Banz, and Rena Shaklesko.
10: Also support from Rena Shulsky-David and Sammy David and the NASA Astrobiology Institute. Big Picture Science is produced at the SETI Institute, and a big thanks also to our listeners.
11: Your ears have been attuned to That's Containment. Now you've learned about the containment industry from us, and you can find more Big Picture Science on iTunes and through the link on our website. 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
10: If you're a podcast listener, but you prefer over-the-air radio because, well, it's just uncontained radiative energy floating around your head, check out the listing on our website of radio stations that carry the program. 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
3: Hello and welcome to Question of the Week from the Naked Scientists with me, Hannah Critchlow. This week we go head over heels to get to grips with this.
4: Hello, Naked Scientist. Miriam, County Tyrone, Northern Ireland. I am approaching the end of my third trimester. The baby has got itself at long last in the right position, though this is where my question lies. An unborn baby's head points downwards in preparation for the birth, and can be like that for many, many weeks. If I hung upside down for that long, all my blood would be swimming around my brain, and I would be a bit dead. So how come an unborn baby is okay? Thank you.
3: So how does a baby withstand the prolonged headstand in the womb? Are babies the ultimate yogini? To test the effects of gravity on an adult, we asked Claudia F. Staffiou, Naked Scientist summer intern, to do a headstand.
5: Okay, so I'm just going to get into position now.
6: And your face is starting to get a little bit red there.
5: Yeah, I can definitely feel all the blood rushing to my head. Feels a little bit odd.
3: A baby or fetus in the womb can be upside down for a month or so. We'll be leaving the 5'2" topsy-turvier Claudia in her position whilst we go and consult an expert on the matter. Here's Dr. Matthew Mason, physiology lecturer at Cambridge University, for his hypothesis.
7: The first thing to say is that the fetus is much smaller than an adult. And it turns out that the pressure at the bottom of any column of liquid, and that could be the blood supply, is higher than the pressure at the top by an amount given by rho gh. Rho is density, g is the acceleration due to gravity, and h is the height. The higher the height of the liquid column, the greater the pressure at the bottom relative to the top. Now, if you assume that an adult woman is, let's say, 160 centimetres tall, and if you imagine that a fetus is only 20 centimetres from top to bottom, then that means that the adult is maybe 8 times higher than the fetus, and that means that the pressure difference between the blood at your feet and the blood at your head is 8 times greater in the adult than it is in the fetus. So that's ignoring anything complicated about where the heart is located or the pumping or anything like that. That's purely due to the height difference, that they're going to have a much smaller problem with being upside down than we are.
3: So now back to a fully grown Claudia to find out how she's faring.
5: Yeah, I've had to come down now.
6: And how are you feeling, Claudia?
5: All right, a little bit lightheaded. A lot of pressure on the top of my scalp doing that for a while.
3: So a small baby has a much lower pressure on its upside-down head. As well as this, babies have amniotic fluid surrounding them in the womb. This external water pressure helps to balance out the pressure difference that we experience between our head and our feet in the outside world. And lastly, the body has sensors by the heart and also the head to regulate pressure, altering blood vessel diameters to compensate and act as a buffer as both adults and babies in the womb move around their worlds. Well, sticking with the head, we next bite into this.
8: I'm Steve from Hampshire. I was in the car one day with my daughter and we were playing the see how long you can keep a sweet in your mouth without chewing it game. I gave up after a minute and started chewing my sweet. And it got me thinking, what is worse for your teeth? Sucking a sweet for ages until it goes to nothing, or crunching it straight away and having that sugary goo stuck in all the nooks and crannies of your teeth, doing all the nasty stuff that sweets do.
3: So, sucking sweets for a long time or crunching them to smithereens? Which one is best for your dental health? Let us know what you think. You can send us your thoughts to studio@thenakedscientists.com. You can tweet @nakedscientists. You can write on our Facebook page, or you can join in the live debate on our forum, which is @nakedscientists.com/forum.
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0: I'm Dr. Anthony Lizowitz, and this is Climate Connections. If you use social media, you've likely seen heated online arguments, outrageous posts, or conflicting news about climate change.
1: It's just very prevalent that people will share emotionally exciting information that they find that isn't truthful. And there are lots of bad actors out there who want to share bad information.
0: Jennifer McCarron of the Sierra Club says reading this can make people feel confusion or despair. So she leads a team of more than 1,300 volunteers who are fighting back, not by arguing with online trolls, but by uplifting truthful content. Each week, her team sends a few accurate social media posts to these volunteer climate truth tellers and asks them to flood the comments. The volunteers share why they care about the issue or how it affects their own community.
1: This may seem small, but actually helps influence platform algorithms to boost the visibility on those posts and help ensure that good information gets seen by more people.
0: And it's an approach anyone can use.
1: Weighing in with positive, truthful interaction is important not only because of the social media algorithms, but because other people will see your comment. And then if they agree with you, but they don't feel like speaking up, they'll know that they're not alone too.
0: Climate Connections is produced by the Yale Center for Environmental Communication. To learn more about climate change, visit climateconnections.org.
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2: From Feature Story News in New York, I'm Mitch McCann with the Week in Review. The Trump administration has signaled it won't abide by a law requiring it to seek congressional approval to continue the war with Iran once the 60-day deadline expired on Friday. The 1973 War Powers Act requires the president to start withdrawing troops from a conflict if Congress hasn't approved it within 60 days, or to request a 30-day extension. Tony Waterman has more.
3: The White House says for the purposes of this law, the hostilities with Iran have been terminated because the two sides haven't exchanged fire since the ceasefire began on April 7th, essentially hitting pause on the 60-day countdown. It's a completely novel interpretation of the law, which contains no such pause or ceasefire clause. Legal experts say it's unlikely to pass muster in court. Democratic lawmakers are also skeptical. But with Congress now in a recess for a week, it seems the passing of this deadline, which is meant to constrain a president's military power, will have no real consequences for now. Tony Waterman, Washington.
2: A man's been charged with attempted murder after two Jewish men were stabbed in North London on Wednesday. It comes as the UK's terror threat level was raised to severe, meaning officials believe an attack is highly likely in the coming months. There have been a spate of anti-Semitic attacks in the UK in recent months. Metropolitan Police Chief Mark Rowley says the threat level hasn't just been raised because of Wednesday's incident.
4: It's the wider context. We've got an increasing caseload in our counter-terrorism teams dealing with sort of Islamist terrorist activity. That's about three-quarters of the workload, extreme right-wing terrorist activity. Obviously, there's a wider context of hostile states driving issues as well, which adds to that. That combined picture has tipped the threat level up a notch to severe, which means attacks are highly likely in the next few months.
2: During a 90-minute long phone conversation, US President Donald Trump and Russian President Vladimir Putin discussed the Middle East crisis and a possible short-term ceasefire in Ukraine in early May. The Kremlin said that Trump supported the ceasefire idea. The White House had rejected Russia's offer to help on the issue of Iran's nuclear program. Daria Bondarchuk reports from Moscow.
5: President Putin called President Trump to discuss the Iran war and a possible ceasefire with Ukraine. The Kremlin foreign policy aide said, describing their conversation as friendly, frank and businesslike. Putin confirmed he'd be ready to announce a temporary truce for the annual celebration of the World War II victory over Nazi Germany, which Russia marks on May 9. According to the Kremlin, the American leader actively supported the initiative. Putin's spokesman later said the dates and the duration of the short-term truce are yet to be decided on. President Trump said while he encouraged Vladimir Putin to conclude his war in Ukraine, he rebuffed Moscow's offer to help on the issue of the Iranian nuclear enrichment program. Daria Bondarchuk, Moscow.
2: The European Commission has accused Meta of failing to keep underage users from accessing its services. The tech giant rejects the allegations but could face the prospect of hefty fines if the Commission's findings are confirmed. William Densolo reports from Brussels.
6: The European Commission accuses Meta of falling short of its own terms and conditions by not adequately preventing children under 13 from accessing Facebook and Instagram. The EU says there are no effective controls to prevent users from simply entering a false date of birth when creating an account. Meta rejects this, saying that it has mechanisms in place to flag and remove anyone using their platforms that are underage. This is a preliminary finding, but the tech company could face a fine of up to 6% of its total annual turnover if the Commission's findings are confirmed.
2: And India's Prime Minister Narendra Modi is expected to visit the UAE in May as New Delhi works diplomatic channels to secure its energy interests. This comes after the UAE announced its exit from OPEC, a move that analysts say could help India secure a cheaper crude oil supply. Ishan Garg tells us more from New Delhi.
7: Reports say India's Prime Minister Narendra Modi could make a quick stopover in the UAE during his trip to Europe later in May. What seems like a last-minute visit comes after experts said UAE could become crucial for India's energy security as its oil production will no longer be capped by OPEC quotas. The Gulf nation could hit peak production of over 5 million barrels per day in the long run, and if it's able to supply its oil through overground piped network via the coast of Gulf of Oman, it could help New Delhi reduce reliance on oil shipped through the now blocked Strait of Hormuz. Ishan Garg, New Delhi.
2: From Feature Story News in New York, I'm Mitch McCann, and that was the Week in Review.
0: Profile America, Sunday, May 2nd. Even though schools throughout the nation have been often vacant and students taught by various means at home, it's time to say thanks to America's teachers. Today is the start of Teacher Appreciation Week, and this Tuesday is Teacher Appreciation Day. The goal of both is to honor the dedication and valuable contributions teachers make to their students' lives. The idea goes back to 1944, when Mattie Woodridge of Arkansas began lobbying for a day to honor teachers. 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
9: Making waves from NOAA's National Ocean Service, I'm Troy Kitch. 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But before we get to that, I want to share some really big news. The Ocean Today's three-part video about the 2011 Japanese tsunami is a finalist for Best Online Series at the Blue Ocean Film Festival. That's one of the premier ocean-themed film and conservation events in the country, which is being held during the last week of September 2012. We wish them luck. I hope you head over to oceantoday.noaa.gov to see these remarkable videos for yourself. Now on to today's episode. We all know that hurricanes happen, but how do they form? Stay tuned for Fuel for the Storm.
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We've all heard that hurricanes are one of the most powerful and destructive forces on Earth. But did you ever wonder where they get their strength? The formation of a hurricane is complicated, but basically, it depends on three factors. First, you need warm water, at least 80 degrees. The second ingredient is moist air. And finally, there needs to be converging winds for a hurricane to form. The actual process begins with a cluster of thunderstorms moving across the surface of the ocean. When the surface water is warm, the storm sucks up heat energy from the water, just like a straw sucks up a liquid. This creates moisture in the air. If wind conditions are right, the storm becomes a hurricane. This heat energy is the fuel for the storm. And the warmer the water, the more moisture is in the air. And that could mean bigger and stronger hurricanes. Satellite data shows the heat and energy transfer in action. Notice how this hurricane leaves a trail of cooler water behind. Scientists use sea surface temperature data from satellites to help forecast the intensity of storms. Hurricane Katrina, which was the third largest to make landfall in the U.S., crossed over Gulf waters that had temperatures between 2 and 3 degrees higher than normal. This spawned sustained winds of over 140 miles per hour, extending 100 miles from the eye of the storm. And with greater intensity, there's a higher chance for death and destruction. This is why warming ocean temperatures matter. It's like adding fuel to a fire and taking the world literally by storm.

0: Hope you enjoyed that. Ocean Today is a joint project between NOAA and the Smithsonian.
1: Today is May 2nd on Tidbits in Time, a festive day. Stay with me to hear about the reason you still hear old English words in use today. We'll talk about the effects of good housekeeping, recall a song and dance man turned aviator, and remember a colorful pioneer of tactical aviation on his birthday. All that plus Christmas in May? What were they thinking? All this coming up on Tidbits in Time next, so don't touch that dial. May 2nd, 1611, the King James Bible was released to the public, translated from the original Hebrew and Greek. The deliberate use of old-fashioned language, words like thou and abideth, which had by that time already fallen out of common usage, has caused those words and cadences, primarily iambic pentameter, to continue their influence to modern times. From the viewpoint of marketing, the translators picked a strategy based on majesty of sound over the understandability of plainer language. Speaking of publishing, it was on May 2nd, 1885 that the very first edition of Good Housekeeping magazine was published. In 1910, they added an experimental arm that awarded a seal of approval to products they tested and found to be satisfactory. In addition to Good Housekeeping, publishing behemoth Hearst owns titles including, but not limited to, Elle, Cosmopolitan, Prevention, and Popular Mechanics. The recent general decline in print publications has hurt their efforts to hold on to the subscriber base. May 2nd, 1887, William Vernon Blythe, known as Vernon Castle, was born in England. He and his wife were a top dancing act, appearing in film and Broadway. But Vernon became enamored with flying and abandoned show business, leaving for flight school in 1915 and joining the Royal Flying Corps the next year. He flew about 300 combat missions in Europe during World War I. As a flight instructor after the war, he often flew with his pet monkey called Jeffrey. May 2nd, 1892, Baron Manfred Albrecht von Richthofen was born in Breslau, Poland. When World War I began, he received a commission as a cavalry reconnaissance officer. As soon as he got the chance to train as a pilot, he took it. A natural, with ability to think in three dimensions and talented as a stick and rudder man, he scored 80 confirmed victories, though that number is now thought low. In our show notes, be sure to watch the rare footage. May 2nd, 1947 saw the movie premiere of Miracle on 34th Street. Why in the world would they launch a Christmas movie 7 months before December? Edmund Gwenn looks exactly like what you would expect of Kris Kringle and gave a tremendous performance. And Natalie Wood, at just 8 years old, was perfect for the role. Not only is the film an enduring holiday classic, it has also made Macy's department stores synonymous with Christmas ever since. For your very own email print version of Tidbits in Time, showing up every day for free in your inbox, just send a request to adrian@tidbitsintime.com. That's adrian@tidbitsintime.com. For Tidbits in Time, this has been Gene Van.
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4: I am happy to join with you today in what will go down in history as the greatest demonstration for freedom in the history of our nation. Five score years ago, a great American in whose symbolic shadow we stand today signed the Emancipation Proclamation. This momentous decree came as a great beacon light of hope to millions of Negro slaves who had been seared in the flames of withering injustice. It came as a joyous daybreak to end the long night of their captivity. But 100 years later, the Negro still is not free. 100 years later, the life of the Negro is still sadly crippled by the manacles of segregation and the chains of discrimination. 100 years later, the Negro lives on a lonely island of poverty in the midst of a vast ocean of material prosperity. 100 years later, the Negro has still languished in the corners of American society and finds himself in exile in his own land. And so we've come here today to dramatize a shameful condition. In a sense, we've come to our nation's capital to cash a check. When the architects of our republic wrote the magnificent words of the Constitution and the Declaration of Independence, they were signing a promissory note to which every American was to fall heir. This note was a promise that all men, yes, black men as well as white men, would be guaranteed the unalienable rights of life, liberty, and the pursuit of happiness. It is obvious today that America has defaulted on this promissory note insofar as her citizens of color are concerned. Instead of honoring this sacred obligation, America has given the Negro people a bad check, a check which has come back marked insufficient funds. But we refuse to believe that the Bank of Justice is bankrupt. We refuse to believe that there are insufficient funds in the great vaults of opportunity of this nation. And so we've come to cash this check, a check that will give us upon demand the riches of freedom and the security of justice.

To make real the promises of democracy. Now is the time to rise from the dark and desolate valley of segregation to the sunlit path of racial justice. Now is the time to lift our nation from the quicksands of racial injustice to the solid rock of brotherhood. Now is the time to make justice a reality for all of God's children. It would be fatal for the nation to overlook the urgency of the moment. This sweltering summit of the Negro's legitimate discontent will not pass until that is an invigorating autumn of freedom and equality. 1963 is not an end, but a beginning. Those who hope that the Negro needed to blow off steam and will now be content will have a rude awakening if the nation returns to business as usual.

0: There will be neither rest nor tranquility in America until the Negro is granted his citizenship rights. The whirlwinds of revolt will continue to shake the foundations of our nation until the bright day of justice emerges. But that is something that I must say to my people who stand on the warm threshold which leads into the palace of justice. In the process of gaining our rightful place, we must not be guilty of wrongful deeds. Let us not seek to satisfy our thirst for freedom by drinking from the cup of bitterness and hatred. We must be able to conduct our struggle on the high plane of dignity and discipline. We must not allow our creative protest to degenerate into physical violence. Again and again, we must rise to the majestic heights of meeting physical force with soul force. The marvelous new militancy which has engulfed the Negro community must not lead us to a distrust of all white people. For many of our white brothers, as evidenced by their presence here today, have come to realize that their destiny is not. They have come to realize that their freedom is inextricably bound to our freedom. We cannot walk alone. As we walk, we must make the pledge that we shall always march ahead. We cannot turn back. There are those who are asking the devotees of civil rights, when will you be satisfied? We can never be satisfied as long as the Negro is the victim of the unspeakable horrors of police brutality. We can never be satisfied. As long as our body is heavy with the fatigue of travel, cannot gain lodging in the motels of the highways and the hotels of the city.
1: We cannot be satisfied as long as a Negro in Mississippi cannot vote and a Negro in New York believes he has nothing for which to vote. No, we are not satisfied and we will not be satisfied until justice rolls down like waters and righteousness like a mighty stream. I am not unmindful that some of you have come here

0: great trials and tribulations. Some of you have come fresh from narrow jail cells. Some of you have come from areas where your quest for freedom left you battered by the storms of persecution and staggered by the winds of police brutality. You have been the veterans of creative suffering. Continue to work with the faith that unearned suffering is redemptive. Go back to Mississippi. Go back to Alabama. Go back to South Carolina. Go back to Georgia. Go back to Louisiana. Go back to the slums and ghettos of our northern cities. Knowing that somehow this situation can and will be changed. Let us not wallow in the valley of despair. I say to you today, my friend, so even though we face the difficulties of today and tomorrow, I still have a dream. It is a dream deeply rooted in the American dream. I have a dream that one day this nation will rise up and live out the true meaning of its creed. We hold these truths to be self-evident, that all men are created equal. I have a dream that one day on the red hills of Georgia, the sons of former slaves and the sons of former slave owners will be able to sit down together at the table of brotherhood. I have a dream that one day even the state of Mississippi, a state sweltering with the heat of injustice, sweltering with the heat of oppression, will be transformed into an oasis of freedom and justice. I have a dream that my four little children will one day live in a nation where they will not be judged by the color of their skin, but by the content of their character. I have a dream today. I have a dream that one day, down in Alabama, with its vicious racists, with its governor having his lips dripping with the words of interposition and nullification, one day right there in Alabama, little black boys and black girls will be able to join hands with little white boys and white girls as sisters and brothers. I have a dream today. I have a dream that one day every valley shall be exalted. And every hill and mountain shall be made low. The rough places will be made plain. And the crooked places will be made straight. And the glory of the Lord shall be revealed. And all flesh shall see it together. This is our hope. This is the faith that I go back to the South with. With this faith, we will be able to hew out of the mountain of despair a stone of hope. With this faith, we will be able to transform the jangling discords of our nation into a beautiful symphony of brotherhood. With this faith, we will be able to work together, to pray together, to struggle together, to go to jail together, to stand up for freedom together, knowing that we will be free one day. This will be the day when all of God's children will be able to sing with new meaning, "My country, tears of thee. Sweet land of liberty, of thee I sing. Land where my fathers died, land of the pilgrim's pride. From every mountainside, let freedom ring. And if America is to be a great nation, This must become true. And so let freedom ring. From the prodigious hilltops of New Hampshire, let freedom ring. From the mighty mountains of New York, let freedom ring. From the heightening Alleghenies of Pennsylvania, let freedom ring. From the snow-capped Rockies of Colorado, let freedom ring. From the curvaceous slopes of California. But not only that, let freedom ring from Stone Mountain of Georgia. Let freedom ring from Lookout Mountain of Tennessee. Let freedom ring from every hill and molehill of Mississippi, from every mountainside. Let freedom ring, and when this happens, when we allow freedom ring, when we let it ring from every village and every hamlet, from every state and every city, we will be able to speed up that day when all of God's children, black men and white men, Jews and Gentiles, Protestants and Catholics, will be able to join hands and sing in the words of the old Negro spiritual, "Free at last, free at last. Thank God Almighty, we are free at last."
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3: The Public News Service Monday afternoon update. I'm Mike Clifford. Nearly 15,000 nurses went on strike today at some of New York City's top hospitals, setting the stage for what could be one of the biggest labor showdowns in the city's healthcare industry in decades. That from the New York Times. They report the union representing the nurses says a strike is necessary to force hospitals to ensure minimum staffing ratios so that nurses aren't overwhelmed with too many patients. They're also demanding higher wages and more security at hospitals to reduce violent episodes and shootings. The Times notes that Governor Kathy Hochul signed an executive order Friday declaring that a disaster is imminent and that the strike was likely to impact the availability and delivery of care threatening public health. Meantime, Indiana lawmakers are advancing a bill that would limit what doctors and medical students can do to patients while they're sedated. Senate Bill 90 focuses on consent during medical procedures. GOP Senator Michael Kreider of Greenfield authored the bill.
4: Essentially, the bill is trying to protect medical providers and others from getting in a situation where somebody feels like a procedure has been conducted on them without their consent.
3: Indiana law does not currently ban exams that patients did not approve before anesthesia. Next, Kentucky's pension funding levels have improved despite nearly two decades of challenges, retirement experts say. The state held around $35 billion in total cash and investments as of 2020. That's according to pension policy data compiled by Ballotpedia.
5: Keith Brainerd with the National Association of State Retirement Directors says in recent years, funding levels have significantly improved.
6: That funding level a few years ago was below 15%, and it is now approaching 30% and is on a steady path forward.
5: Decisions made by both the legislature and the Kentucky Retirement System Board of Trustees, coupled with poor investment returns during the 2008 recession, once left the state struggling to maintain the funding it needed to pay public workers' retirements. This is Nadia Ramlagan for Kentucky News Connection.
3: And consumer advocates in Virginia say the trend of renovictions, the process of ending a current lease to renovate a property, displaces long-time low-income renters.
7: They say these projects also impact affordability. Home prices and rents across the Commonwealth have risen dramatically across the state. Between 2011 and 2021, rents in Virginia rose 24% on average. Daniel Razai is with the Virginia Poverty Law Center. He says renovictions can impact housing affordability at a time when housing prices have soared across much of the Commonwealth and the country.
8: Finding a new apartment to rent in a short period of time that fits their budget is becoming more and more difficult. And once the unit has been renovated, it is no longer going to be rented at the same price it was before the renovations took place.
7: According to the U.S. Census Bureau, nearly half of all renters in the Commonwealth are rent burdened, meaning they pay more than 30% of their income on rent and utilities. I'm Simone Perez.
3: This is Public News Service. Next to Washington State, where the minimum wage is once again the highest in the country at $17.13 an hour, advocates for working families say it's worth celebrating.
9: 19 states raised their wage floors this month, but Washington is one of only six with hourly minimum wages that top $16. Jeffrey Gustafson with Firelands Workers United says there's an affordability crisis across the country, and raising the minimum wage is an important tool to counter it.
10: It ensures that people in the food industry and restaurants, retail, are able to keep up with rising costs at least a little bit. The minimum wage isn't the full solution, but something that Washington should be proud of and that working people fought really hard for.
9: Washington state voters passed an initiative in 2016 to raise the state's minimum wage and tie future increases to inflation. Gustafson acknowledges the state has taken other steps to improve affordability, like implementing a capital gains tax and a rent stabilization bill. But he says more needs to be done. I'm Isabel Charlet.
11: And New Mexico will maintain its full childhood vaccination schedule despite rollbacks by the U.S. Department of Health and Human Services.
12: The state's chief medical officer, Miranda Durham, says New Mexico will stick with the 30-year-old evidence-based vaccination schedule, noting the state regularly is a flu hotspot, has a high rate of hospitalizations for respiratory illnesses, and logged more than 100 cases of measles last year.
13: For all those reasons, we felt that the AAP schedule, the American Academy of Pediatrics schedule, was the one that was best for us, and that's the one we've endorsed for years.
12: The current Centers for Disease Control and Prevention has downgraded five vaccines as optional. I'm Roz Brown.
11: Durham notes that the recent drop-off in measles vaccines resulted in more than 2,000 cases nationwide last year, the highest number in a single year in more than three decades. Finally, grocery shoppers can't help but feel frustration when a staple like eggs sees rapid price swings.
14: Egg prices are trending lower since supplies recovered from bird flu outbreaks. But Brittany Johnson says record highs from last year are still on her mind. She nears the first anniversary of the egg cooperative on her northwestern Minnesota farm. How it works is a member signs up for $10 a month and gets a dozen eggs each week. Johnson says at $2.50 a carton, that gives community members peace of mind in case the market unravels.
15: For us, people like to know where their food is coming from, and they like to support good companies, but those can be hard to come by for food products. And so the natural solution is just to start your own. And all of the co-op members have become my best friends. So it's been really fun.
14: I'm Mike Moen.
11: 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Thank you for starting your week with Public News Service, member and listener supported. 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
17: Hi there, I'm Thane Maynard. When you see a flying fish, chances are, given its large wing fins, that your first assumption would be that it's a bird. Once they take to the air, they can flap and glide for nearly 200 meters, the length of about two football fields. There are about 40 species of flying fish, and with speciation comes morphological differences. The two-wingers variety have two well-built pectoral or side fins that provide them with lift that they need to fly. On the other hand, the four-wingers not only use their strong pectoral fins, but also tap into the power of their pelvic or bottom fins. However, the fin that makes the real difference is the tail, which is similar to a rudder on a boat, and it helps steer the flying fish during flight. How they remain in the air can be understood by looking at their anatomy. Flying fish have a rigid frame, streamlined bodies, a reinforced spinal cord, a large cumulative fin surface area, and lower body weight. These are all characteristics that allow the fish to stay in flight due to drag reduction, something that airplane gliders based their design on in the 1930s.
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18: Hello, and welcome to Distillations, extracts from the past, present, and future of chemistry. I'm Mayor Rindy. On today's show, we'll focus on mid-century mutants, both real and imagined. We'll speak to an expert in the early genetic manipulation of plants, and we'll see how fears of genetic mutations played out on the big screen. That's coming up on today's episode of Distillations. The 1940s and 50s introduced some of the most exciting scientific advances of the modern age. The launch of Sputnik, the polio vaccine, color TV. This was also the era that brought us the atomic and hydrogen bombs. More on that later in the show. For better or for worse, scientists were making enormous strides, especially in the field

0: of genetics. At the time, deliberately modifying organisms was a thrilling possibility without many of the frightening connotations it's taken on today. In these early days of gene experimentation, researchers used UV rays, X-rays, and a variety of gases to change the chromosomes of plants. The scientific community buzzed about the possibility of engineering made-to-order plants and animals that would speed the pace of evolutionary change. Yale PhD student and CHF fellow Helen Curry is writing her dissertation about this mid-century genetic manipulation technology, both how it worked and how the public responded to the concept of mutation. She spoke with Distillation's Michal Meyer about her work.
1: Helen, welcome to Distillations.
2: Hi, thank you. It's great to be here.
1: So we think of genetic engineering as a very new technology, certainly no older than the 1970s. But your research shows that there is a much longer history to genetic engineering. Can you tell me a little bit about the way people created new plant varieties in the 20th century before we had genetic engineering as we think of it?
2: Sure. What I've been looking at in my research is really technologies that for the most part are based around induced mutation, so causing genetic changes, in some cases causing changes in the number of chromosomes in plants, and really perceiving this as a way to, as you've said, genetically engineer, really build to specification a new kind of plant. And so these tools include things like X-rays, so using radiation to generate random mutations that can be then, as breeders imagined, assembled in different ways. Or another technology that I've talked about and done some research on is this chemical that's known as colchicine. And this is a chemical that causes the duplication or the doubling of chromosomes in many species of plants. And this was something that was also envisioned as a way to dramatically transform in a predictable way different kinds of crop and flower species.
1: Was it only scientists who could do this kind of work?
2: No, there happens to be, in particularly in the case of colchicine, as opposed to, for example, the application of radiation, sort of wider access to this chemical technology, if you will. And so there is something of a popular craze for the application of colchicine in flower breeding in particular in the early 1940s.
1: So people could participate, ordinary people could participate with colchicine. Was there any way that they could participate with radioactivity?
2: Sure. There was a brief fad in the early 1960s, say 1961, 1962, for using seeds that had been irradiated by exposing them to radiation from man-made radioisotopes, and then planting these in your garden to see what kinds of mutations might emerge, or at least that was the sales pitch given by these companies. And so the Atomic Garden was essentially a kind of experimental space at home in which someone was testing out what the effects of radiation might be on flowers like petunias or marigolds.
1: How has the response to genetically engineering plants changed over the last 60, 70 years?
2: Right. I think some of the technologies, to the extent that they were popularized and sort of discussed in the popular media in the earlier part of the 20th century, say before 1970, was really within this context of celebration, that these technologies are helping us to improve agriculture, are bringing a sort of human control over evolution, this slow-moving, uncontrollable process, and they're really celebrated as advances, and it's something in which the public can even participate in, right, can really experience firsthand. Obviously, since the technologies of genetic engineering that we're more familiar with today are things that cause a lot of public controversy, people are not as comfortable with these technologies, and certainly don't think of them as things that they can apply themselves.
1: What do you think has caused the change in public perception from being very positive about genetically engineering plants to becoming much more conflicted and even in many cases opposing any kind of genetic engineering of plants?
2: Yeah, there's certainly many things that change between the mid-20th century technologies that I talk about and then the reception of the tools of molecular biology in the post-1970s period. And these are things like the environmental movement, a sort of more general backlash against science and government authority that I think occurs at the end of the 1960s and the 1970s. There's also a change in perception about who's using these tools. So, for example, many of the people that I'm studying in my own work in the earlier part of the century are people working at government institutions, at the USDA or at state agricultural experiment stations. Now we generally associate the use of transgenic technologies, of genetic engineering, with companies like Monsanto, whose control over the marketplace in seeds, for example, globally, causes a lot more anxiety or concern. And so I wouldn't even limit those shifts to just those few that I've mentioned. There's certainly many things that change, but those are a few, I think, of the more important ones.
1: People have been breeding plants for specific purposes for thousands of years. Most of our agricultural plants have been bred to produce a specific kind of fruits and so on, or bigger or tastier, all kinds of things like that. But that is considered, in some ways, a natural form of engineering. Can you tell me a little bit about the issues about natural versus unnatural when it comes to the plants that we eat and the plants that we grow?
2: One of the things that I've thought about in the context of these various technologies that highlights, I think, the differences between thinking about natural and unnatural is the way in which they're described. And so mutation, the sort of mutation technologies that I've been talking about, radiation, colchicine, those were commonly described as speeding up evolution, right? So taking this natural process that occurs and just making it go faster. So we might understand that mutations occur all of the time in farms and fields and gardens, and this is just a way of causing that process to move at a pace that's more in sync with the tempo of American society or life in the mid-20th century. But the way in which contemporary methods of genetic engineering are, I think, typically conceived of and often described are as violating evolution, right? As you're maybe like tinkering with this natural process, right? And so the connotation of that is that we've gone beyond what evolution would naturally, ordinarily produce, and we're creating something that's entirely human-made and artificial.
0: Helen Curry is a CHF fellow and a PhD student of history at Yale University. She spoke with Michal Meyer, Distillation's associate producer. If you have something to say about this or any other episode of our show, send an email to distillations@chemheritage.org. I'm Mayor Rindy. In early 1950, President Harry Truman announced a massive campaign to fund the development of the hydrogen bomb.
3: The atomic age was born.
0: And suddenly the country had nuclear fever. Hollywood scriptwriters went to town, developing story after story about humans accidentally creating monsters through science, rampaging six-foot ants, a tarantula the size of a house. This was sci-fi at its best. Gigi Naglack has this reminiscence.
4: Here's what really happened. In 1946, the U.S. began a series of nuclear bomb tests at the Bikini Atoll in the middle of the Pacific Ocean. Researchers discovered many things in their experiments, but only in the movies did they discover a three-eyed, four-armed mutant that terrorized survivors of a nuclear holocaust.
5: The monster. The mutation by atomic energy, part man, part beast, salaciously watching women as they bathe.
4: This was all in the mind of scriptwriter Lou Russoff and monster designer Paul Blaisdell in the 1955 monster classic, The Day the World Ended.
5: Hunting out the most beautiful of the remaining women to take as his mate.
4: Similar mutant creatures made their appearance around this time. In the 1954 film Them, ordinary ants grew to behemoths after exposure to atomic bomb fallout at the Trinity test site in the New Mexico desert.
6: were born in that swirling inferno of radioactive dust, were things so horrible, so terrifying, so hideous, there is no word to describe them.
4: In 1955's Tarantula, a visionary scientist dreams of feeding the masses with outsized chickens and cows until an experimental spider escapes.
3: Even science was stunned. The new atomic miracle should have been mankind's greatest boon.
4: In other nuclear-themed movies, the bomb acts as an alarm clock, waking up prehistoric animals cranky and hungry after a long hibernation. In the 1953 movie, The Beast from 20,000 Fathoms, an atomic blast in the Arctic thaws a dinosaur who then visits Manhattan.
7: Who knows what waits for us in nature's no man's land?
4: In 1954, the Japanese Gojira is awakened by another atomic blast. This creature goes on to level Tokyo. You might be more familiar with him as the giant, radiation-breathing dinosaur Godzilla. Not all of these nuclear scare movies were entirely implausible. Some showed nuclear exchanges that unleashed clouds of deadly radiation encircling the globe.
8: We're all doomed, you know. The whole silly, drunken, pathetic lot of us. Doomed by the air we're about to breathe.
4: In Arch Obler's 1951 film Five and Stanley Kramer's 1959 classic On the Beach, there are haunting images of empty streets and a lifeless world. The inevitable conclusion to the horrors of true nuclear devastation.
9: And his ghost may be heard as you pass by the...
4: For Distillations, I'm Gigi Naglack.
9: You never take me alive, said he.
0: Gigi Naglack is CHF's outreach coordinator. And that's it for today's episode. Distillations is a presentation of the Chemical Heritage Foundation. Our show is produced by Mia Lobel, Jennifer Dionisio, Anne Fredrickson, and Michal Meyer. Our theme music is composed and performed by Dave Kaufman. Additional music provided by Music Alley and the Free Music Archive. Until next time, I'm Mayor Rindy.

0: man's wisdom, on his firmness in the use of that power, depends now the future of his children and his children's children in the new world of the atomic age.
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3: The snowy truth of advertising. The Monday Morning Memo for July 22nd, 2013. Every employee has opinions about the advertising that represents their company. This is natural, I suppose, because those ads, by extension, represent the employee as well. And so they tell the boss what they think.
4: And all of our customers think that, too.
3: But if the development of successful advertising were as instinctive as most people believe, a higher percentage of ads would be successful. Most business owners trust their instincts and personal preferences in the creation of their advertising. Others empower a creative family member, an artistic employee, or worse, a group of employees who studied advertising in college, to craft their messages and select the media that will move their businesses to the next level. And the results of these advertising campaigns are nearly always disappointing. Philip Stanhope addressed this situation when he said,
5: "Every young man thinks himself wise enough, just as every drunk man thinks himself sober enough."
3: Joss Whedon, too, might easily have been talking about writing ad copy when he said,
6: "Remember to always be yourself, unless you suck."
3: But no one ever thinks they suck. No one considers their own company to be boring or their own product to be average. Each of us is from Lake Wobegon.
7: Where all the women are strong, all the men are good-looking, and all the children are above average.
3: We look in the mirror and assume that everyone sees what we see. And then we hold these truths to be self-evident in our advertising. But does anyone ever see us the way we see ourselves? Most people have an opinion when it comes to advertising, and they feel certain they know what would work. But it's only when you're allowed to play with live ammunition, real dollars, that you begin to feel the slip of the ice beneath you and draw the sharp air of reality into your lungs. The amateur believes an ad will be successful if it captures an aspect of the business that is unique and beautiful. But every business is unique and beautiful, just like every snowflake in a snowbank. When you have walked on that snow and slipped and fallen again and again and left the stain of your blood on the whiteness, you learn some hard truths that are not self-evident.
8: 1.
3: The world of advertising is noisier and more crowded than you ever dreamed possible.
8: 2.
3: Even though you are paying money to reach them, prospective customers are not required to give you their attention.
8: 3.
3: Until you win the customer's attention, your message does not exist.
8: 4.
3: People turn their attention, moment by moment, to whatever is most interesting.
8: 5.
3: It is hard to make ads interesting.
8: 6.
3: The message contained in your ad must be relevant.
8: 7.
3: The message contained in your ad must be credible.
8: 8.
3: True isn't always credible, and credible isn't always true. Competitors know this.
8: 9.
3: Ads soft enough not to repel anyone are also too weak to attract anyone.
8: 10.
3: If you evaluate each ad by asking,
9: "Who might this offend?"
3: you will never craft an ad sharp enough to pierce the clutter.
8: 11.
3: Every brand attracts a different set of core values in the hearts of its customers. The strategy that grew Apple computers into a worldwide brand won't work for JCPenney. Just ask Ron Johnson.
8: 12.
3: The best ads contain entertainment, information, and hope. The hardest part of my job as an ad man is telling my clients how to respond to people they care about when those people begin telling them how they should advertise. When you're held accountable for the performance of real ad dollars, you spend your formative years experimenting with a lot of ideas that make perfect sense and absolutely should work. They just don't but every amateur thinks they will. Roy H. Williams.
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5: 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Head, a commercial airline pilot, launched Shatter Buggy in January 2012 when he realized that each day thousands of us drop our eye devices, obliterating our screens and causing other damage to these high-tech marvels. Apple expects to sell 200 million iPhones this year, plus an additional 100 million iPads. Benjamin Head is counting on the klutz in all of us to grow his business nationally. 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
13: Third snowball from the sun. I'm Bob Carson with the Discovery Files. New advances in science and engineering from the National Science Foundation. Imagine the Earth as a giant snow cone. Seriously, ice covered at all latitudes. A team led by scientists at Harvard has found direct evidence of a time of nearly complete global glaciation. Their findings are based on some ancient tropical rocks, now located in very untropical northwestern Canada. The rocks reveal that some 716.5 million years ago, glaciation left its mark on them. Computer modeling tells us that if sea ice reaches as far south as 30 degrees latitude, the rest of the ocean will freeze over quickly. Based on their magnetism and composition, the rocks the team found were originally located even further south, at about 10 degrees latitude, bolstering the theory of a snowball Earth. But there had to be at least some areas of surface water and available sunlight because of the existence in the fossil record of non-microbial life forms. Scientists are asking whether the stress on these guys may have given evolution a boost and even stimulated the origin of animals, which arose roughly at the same time. They're also wondering what caused the deep freeze and what caused it to stop. One suspect is known volcanic activity, but researchers can't pinpoint whether it was the beginning or end of this cold chapter in the life of our planet. For the Discovery Files, I'm Bob Carson.

0: At the tone, we've reached the top of the hour. WIZULP, Newark, Radio Newark News.
1: Millions of Americans who bought health insurance through Blue Cross Blue Shield are set to receive long-awaited payments from one of the largest antitrust settlements in U.S. healthcare history. The $2.67 billion settlement resolves a class action lawsuit filed in 2013 that accused more than 30 BCBS-affiliated companies of illegally dividing markets and avoiding competition. A new Gallup poll shows that affordability continues to overshadow all other financial concerns for Americans, revealing persistent economic anxiety despite cooling inflation. Housing, energy, and health care are the main pain points. Two federal lawmakers are pushing new national standards to curb what they call predatory online sports betting practices. Their proposed Safe Bet Act would impose limits on marketing, AI targeting, and other tactics tied to addiction risks. I'm Mark Huffman. Learn more at consumeraffairs.com.
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3: This is Bird Noir. I'm Private Eye Michael Stein. Spring was in the air when I got a call from my neighbor, Ms. Wiggenwax, about a frightful sighting.
4: Oh, Michael, I was just sitting on the porch when I thought I saw a snake flying into my new nest box. Maybe my mind is playing tricks on me, but I'm worried about the birds.
3: That does sound shocking, Ms. Wiggenwax. Now, do you know if any birds are using the nest box?
4: Why, yes. A lovely pair of great crested flycatchers.
3: Aha! Well, those great crested flycatchers aren't being attacked by a snake with wings. They're building a nest. And using shed snake skin to scare away intruders. Cavity nests are often raided by hungry rodents. But a little bit of snake skin may trick would-be egg-eaters into thinking that they're on the menu instead.
4: Oh, thank you, Michael. It's good to know that my flycatchers and their chicks will be safe.
3: If only home security were that simple for humans. Well, for more bird mysteries, go to our website, birdnote.org. I'm Michael Stein, Private Eye.
5: From the Encyclopedia of Life, this is One Species at a Time. I'm Ari Daniel Shapiro. 580 million years ago, that's nearly 350 million years before the dinosaurs, the Earth was a very, very different place.
6: If you were to be diving in the sea, there would have been basically sort of a green scum, if you can imagine pond scum on the bottom of the seafloor.
5: That's Mary Drozd.

0: Lester. She's a paleontologist at the University of California, Riverside.
1: So it would have been slimy and gucky, not something you probably would have wanted to have stepped in. And living on top of that then would have been a very complex ecosystem and a variety of organisms, including some fronds.
0: Yeah, I got this scum underwater, and then occasionally there'd be like a frond or a...
1: Oh, no, they were densely packed fronds.
0: Okay.
1: I imagine it kind of like diving in the California kelp forests, taking out everything with a skeleton.
0: But these fronds were not plants. Strangely enough, they were animals. And that's what makes the Ediacaran period, this time in Earth's history, so special. It was the dawn of large animals, large meaning visible with the naked eye. Jim Gehling is a paleontologist at the South Australian Museum in Adelaide.
2: It's really the greatest revolution in life since its origin. When large creatures evolved, they were so successful that very rapidly they spread around the oceans. And that's how life is. When something works, it works well. And from then on, life never looks back.
0: It wasn't just those densely packed fronds of Funicia dorothea making a home out of the Ediacaran slime bed. There were other multi-celled animals, too, and each one was weirder than the next. Take Dickinsonia rex, which looked just like a bath mat. No mouth, no eyes.
2: It actually just lay on the slimy lawn on the seafloor and rotted away the organic material underneath it and absorbed it through its skin.
0: Droser and Gehling are masters at bringing these ancient ecosystems back to life, figuratively. They do a lot of work in a desert in southern Australia where there are these huge slabs of sandstone lying on the ground. Every summer, they go and turn them over to scan for fossils underneath. When they find them, it's like looking directly upon the ancient seafloor.
2: It is the most delightful work that you can imagine. Now, there is also the long and tedious process of cleaning the rocks, but it's all worthwhile.
1: You spend all day lying on these beds, working on these fossils. And as you do this, you put yourself into their ecosystem. You imagine this world. That's about where my head is at. So
0: it's possible to find Ediacaran fossils outside of Australia, too.
3: Yeah.
0: For example, right here in Hingham, Massachusetts, just outside of Boston on the coast.
1: Usually we're in the middle of nowhere, and this is definitely not in the middle of nowhere.
0: On a chilly winter morning, Droser and a small group of us stood in a vast parking lot. Bed Bath & Beyond and Old Navy stores hulked on the far side of the asphalt.
1: Ooh, what a nice view.
0: But it was the jagged shore on the other side that we were here to see. Dick Bailey, a geologist at Northeastern University, led us along the shoreline.
4: We're going to look at rocks that are about, I think, around 580 million years. They underlie the entire city of Boston. The rocks contain some unusual round fossils. We call the donuts because we haven't named them yet officially. So.
0: We reached an outcropping right on the water. Diagonal shards of rock jutted upwards.
1: Okay, very cool, Dick.
0: Before long, Droser was handling a small slab that contained a few raisin-sized dimples. Sure enough, they looked like little donuts.
1: You know, it's the original Dunkin' Donuts, right?
0: Droser's pretty sure these donuts are fossils of an Ediacaran life form. But beyond that, it's anybody's guess.
1: I don't presume to imagine what they were. Because I think we have no idea what any of these things are, with very, very, very few exceptions.
0: It takes time to work out this prehistoric puzzle of how Ediacaran life thrived and perished on Earth.
1: These organisms did, in fact, evolve after the biggest climate perturbation that this planet has ever seen. And these organisms all went extinct, possibly at the same time. And so why we look to the past, why we look at fossils, in part, is understanding the biological response to environmental change on our planet. To see what happens. What happens to life? Who goes extinct? What determines who goes extinct? And how does the extinction play out?
0: These are important questions because climate change is happening again, right now. Even at the fossil site, you can see the Boston skyline reflecting the morning sun. It's about as urban a scene as you can imagine. And yet, in Mary Droser's hand and underneath her feet are rocks that are 580 million years old. Rocks that might just hold a clue about our future. Find out more about Ediacaran fossils and the scientists studying them by visiting EOL.org. Our series, One Species at a Time, is produced by Atlantic Public Media in Woods Hole, Massachusetts. For the Encyclopedia of Life, I'm Ari Daniel Shapiro.
3: So, Total Recall. I'm Bob Carson with the Discovery Files, new advances in science and engineering from the National Science Foundation. Ever meet someone who can accurately recall even minute details of their life going back to childhood? It's known as Highly Superior Autobiographical Memory, or HSAM, first identified in 2006 by scientists at UC Irvine. Now, an Irvine team has shown that superior memory may be just as susceptible to manipulation and distortion as an average one. Depending on certain conditions, it seems that everyone can form false memories. The team recruited 20 people with superior memory and 38 people with average memory for a series of tests to see how false information can manipulate memory formation. They had the subjects participate in word association, remember details of a crime scene photo, and discuss their recollections of footage of the United Flight 93 crash on 9/11. In truth, such footage does not exist. Part of the manipulation and misinformation the scientists used to create potential false memories. Their findings showed that people with HSAM were just as likely to be manipulated as anybody else, depending on how the misinformation was processed. The study could be helpful to professions that rely on memory, such as psychology and law, showing that anyone can form false memories. Sometimes I found the best memories are the ones that never happened. Learn more at nsf.gov. With the Discovery Files, I'm Bob Carson.
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6: Welcome back, everybody. This is Rick Pettigrew with our four top news stories from this past week of Archaeologica. 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A new study of a site in Argentina shows that the horse became part of Patagonian indigenous culture much earlier than previously understood. New research shows that the Neolithic people of megasites in Ukraine and Moldova got their protein primarily from peas rather than from meat. Examination of the huge, now-submerged continental shelf area off northwest Australia makes it likely that the area was an important focus of Aboriginal settlement for many millennia. And a group of terracotta figurines that came to light in Pompeii show a fond dedication to the goddess Cybele. 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Again, that link is heritagetac.org. Our tour program, TAC Tours, will continue in 2024 with our second tour of Viking sites in Denmark. 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And now here's Laura Kennedy with the audio news from Archaeologica. We hope you find this to be a valuable part of your day.
7: Welcome to the audio news from Archaeologica. I'm Laura Kennedy, and these are the headlines in archaeological and historical news for December 24th through the 30th, 2023. Our first story this week takes us to Patagonia, at the southern tip of South America, where new research shows how horses brought by Spanish settlers were adopted by the region's indigenous people. As reported by the journal Science Advances, new analysis of archaeological data shows that the use of horses for hunting, transportation, and food led to widespread economic and social transformations in indigenous culture. Historical records don't document much of this change because Europeans did not settle Patagonia or write detailed accounts of the region until the 1800s. By then, native groups were already using the horse extensively, maintaining herds of impressive size. Detailed analysis of horse bones from an archaeological site in southern Patagonia has now helped fill in the details of when and how the horse was adopted. The new study used direct radiocarbon dating of horse remains, osteology, DNA sequencing, and isotope analysis. The results suggest that the emergence of horse-based ways of life was early, rapid, and largely independent of European control. For the new study, an international team led by archaeologists in the U.S. and Argentina analyzed horse bones and other artifacts from the Chirrío Grande 1 site along the Rio Gallegos in southern Argentina. Chirrío Grande 1 was a campsite occupied by the Ionic Enk, also known as the Tehuelche. The campsite included many bones, not just horse, but also native game animals such as the rhea and guanaco, as well as metal ornaments and fragments of pottery, a rare find for the region. Archaeozoological and biomolecular methods were applied to the horse remains. Residue analysis confirmed the use of one pottery vessel for cooking a fatty animal, not a horse, but probably a guanaco. Isotope analysis shows that the horse had grown up in the cold grasslands of the region as part of indigenous herds. Radiocarbon dating of the equine bones places them before AD 1800, and in one case, before AD 1700. This is decades before the first Spanish written records observing horses in the region. According to William Taylor, the study's lead author and an assistant anthropology professor and archaeology curator in the Museum of Natural History at the University of Colorado at Boulder, horses immediately saved time upon their introduction in hunting, traveling, and transporting goods. Horses also served as food and a source of hides. People at Chirrío Grande were eating mares, which is very rare in horse-keeping cultures because breeding the mares is the only way to maintain and increase the herd. Historical records from the 1800s reported that the Ionic Enk preferred mare's meat and blood in cooking and rituals, partly because of greater tenderness, taste, and fat. The researchers hypothesized that the mares were killed and eaten only rarely, on ceremonial occasions, or that the Ionic Enk herds were so huge that they could kill breeding stock without affecting herd size. We now head to the Black Sea region, where a new study reveals that Copper Age settlements grew to large sizes on a predominantly vegetarian diet. The mega-settlements of the Tripilia culture emerged around 6,000 years ago in what is now Ukraine and Moldova. These were the largest settlements of their time, the oldest mega-sites in Europe, and hundreds of years earlier than the famous cities of Mesopotamia, such as Ur. Up to 15,000 people lived in each of these settlements, and researchers have long wondered how such dense settlements got their food. As reported by ArchaeoNews.net, the answers come from a new study by scientists from Kiel University in Germany. The people of Tripilia society developed extremely sophisticated food and pasture management systems and ate mostly grain and peas. Peas are high in protein, allowing early Tripilia farmers to thrive on a mainly meatless diet. They also provide essential amino acids. These societies were based on agriculture and stock breeding practices that developed around 4800 BC in the forest steppe north of the Black Sea. By about 4150 BC, the Tripilians created huge, planned, semicircular settlements spread across areas up to 320 hectares, the size of several hundred football fields. The settlements were tightly planned. Their circular or semicircular layout allowed each neighborhood equal access to a large public open space. Due to the size of the settlements, daily life in them was comparable to that of other agricultural towns. The people were mainly farmers. To discover how such large groups of people maintained their food supply with only Neolithic technology, the archaeologists spent 10 years determining the carbon and nitrogen isotope composition of hundreds of samples of bone, both human and animal. They concluded that many cattle and sheep were kept in fenced pastures, with their manure used to fertilize multiple crops, especially peas, intensively. The pea straw was probably used to feed the livestock in the pastures. Thanks to this balanced cycle of crop and livestock production, the people of the megasites were able to eat sufficiently and healthily until their decline around 3000 BC. Because hunger was clearly not the cause of the decline, researchers believe it arose from social tensions, possibly due to increasing social inequality in the huge settlements. This may have led to people deserting the huge Tripilian settlements. The study was published in the journal Proceedings of the National Academy of Sciences. Next, we go to the continental shelf off northwestern Australia, where a new study reveals that during the Pleistocene, the exposed land was occupied, possibly by the first migrants into Australia. Continental shelf archaeology in many parts of the world shows prehistoric use when these lands

0: any found on the continent of Australia today. The continental shelf that connected the Kimberley and Western Arnhem Land was a vast habitable realm covering nearly 390,000 square kilometers. This was likely a single cultural zone, as shown by similarities in ground stone axe technology, rock art styles, other artifacts from sites in the Kimberley and Arnhem Land, and on surviving islands between them. Mounting archaeological evidence points to signs of occupation for many thousands of years before sea levels rose above it, around 18,000 BC. To characterize how the Northwest Shelf landscapes looked through the last 65,000 years of human history, Australian researchers projected past sea levels onto high-resolution maps of the ocean floor. Low sea levels in the last ice age exposed a vast archipelago of islands between 70,000 and 61,000 years ago, which remained stable for around 9,000 years. The rich ecosystems of these islands may have served as the stepping stones for migration into Australia. In a mosaic of environments, the most striking feature was the Melita Inland Sea, which would have existed from 27,000 to 17,000 years ago, with a surface area greater than 18,000 square kilometers. As for population, ecological modeling reveals the now-drowned Northwest Shelf could have supported up to a 500,000 people at various times over the last 65,000 years. The population would have peaked at the height of the last ice age about 20,000 years ago when the entire shelf was dry land. The findings are supported by new genetic research and oral histories of Aboriginal people from around the coastal margin, which is thought to have been passed down for over 10,000 years. The report appears in the journal Quaternary Science Reviews. We end the year in Pompeii, where recent excavations have unearthed 13 terracotta figurines depicting elements of the cult of the goddess Cybele. As reported by ArchaeoNews.net, the figurines are about 15 centimeters high and were found in a building that is being excavated next to the house of Leda and the Swan, a wealthy man's residence known for mosaics depicting such mythological scenes. Pompeii was a thriving Roman city near present-day Naples, Italy, known for its burial under ash during the catastrophic eruption of Mount Vesuvius in AD 79. The volcanic ash that preserved its remains, an excavation since the 1700s, has exposed many of the areas of the city, offering a poignant snapshot of life in classical times. The newly discovered sculptures were discovered standing upright, probably once placed on a shelf inside the home. The room in which they were found, possibly the atrium of a house, also featured ornate decorations on the walls, indicating the importance of these figures to the inhabitants. Some of the statuettes are human figures, while others show a chicken head and a pine cone. According to archaeologists, the figurines may be associated with Cybele and Attis, telling the story of the mother goddess's tragic love for a mortal. Cybele was the most powerful goddess of Phrygia, a large region of western Turkey. Cybele was associated with fertility, abundance, and nature. She fell in love with the mortal Attis in an ultimately disastrous relationship that ended with Attis castrating himself and dying. Heartbroken, Cybele asked Zeus to grant him eternal life, which took the form of Attis becoming a pine tree. The worship of Attis and Cybele made its way from Anatolia to Greece and then Rome, and sometimes involved wild celebrations evoking the cycle of nature, loss, rebirth, and life after death. The discovered statues bear a striking resemblance to figures often found in Christmas nativity scenes, which are, of course, a much later development, not appearing until more than a millennium after Pompeii was destroyed. The find of the group of figurines, however, provides a new understanding of the influences and traditions that may have shaped early representations of nativity scenes. That wraps up the news for this week. For more stories and daily news updates, visit Archaeologica on the World Wide Web at archaeologica.org, where all the news is history. Also, check out our growing subscription platform, Heritage Broadcasting Service, at heritagetac.org. I'm Laura Kennedy, and I'll see you next week.
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3: This is the World Industrial News for Monday, May 4th. 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Florida Power and Light and its parent company, Next Era Energy, have now extended the operating licenses of all of their operational nuclear reactors to 2050 or beyond. Next Era has four operating nuclear power facilities, including two in Florida owned by its subsidiary, FPL. The latest license renewal for the company comes for FPL's 2,000-megawatt St. Lucie Nuclear Power Station, located on Hutchison Island on the state's Atlantic coast, about 125 miles north of Miami. Maine lawmakers on April 29th failed to override Governor Janet Mills' veto of a bill that would have paused construction of new data centers in the state for 18 months. Mills created a panel to analyze the potential impact of data centers on Mainers' electricity, water, environment, and communities. Large hail is emerging as a growing risk to solar assets, driving physical damage, hidden degradation, and rising costs. As deployment expands globally, developers and operators must integrate hail risk into design, siting, and operational strategies to protect long-term performance. The Accelerate EU toolbox of measures from the European Commission aims to deal with the worsening fuel crisis caused by the war in Iran by introducing targeted temporary fuel support measures, coordinating national gas storage plans. The measures create a fuel observatory to monitor the markets and will attempt to accelerate the shift to renewable energy. According to Industrial Info Resources data, there are 110 refineries in Europe, including 74 in the 27 member states of the EU. For details on these and other breaking news, read the full stories at industrialinfo.com. I'm Christine Ramos, reporting for Industrial Info News.

0: A glimpse into the zoo after hours. 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

0: Ada was one of the most popular performers of her era, particularly for her duets with Billy Murray and Len Spencer.
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3: This is the 5-Minute Courses podcast, the fastest way to become an expert on anything. I'm your host, Michael Rank. Today's topic is Lost Civilizations, Part 3, Ancient American Explorers, the unknown adventurers who arrived to America a millennium before Columbus. We're continuing in Part 3 of our series on civilizations that vanish without a trace, and we're going to look at people who are believed to have arrived in Americas before Columbus did. Christopher Columbus's legacy has been taking

0: beating in recent years. He was once a universally beloved icon of fearless exploration. But now, every year in October, when Columbus Day rolls around, a familiar argument is rehashed where people ask, why are we celebrating a guy who basically came to America and exploited it ruthlessly, along with all of its natives? If you want to look at a particularly vicious takedown of Columbus's legacy, check out theoatmeal.com. There, the illustrator Matthew Inman describes his discovering America as the same thing as the asteroid discovering the dinosaur 65 million years ago. His behavior to the American natives, which was admittedly deplorable, still doesn't take away his chief accomplishment. He was the first European to visit the New World and successfully bring back the news, thus opening up the Western Hemisphere for colonization from the Old World. Obviously, he wasn't the first person there. American Indians inhabited the continent for millennia. But new research suggests that Columbus might not have even been the first European to visit the New World. Recent archaeological findings have turned up several surprises that show our beloved morally compromised Italian might have been beaten by several centuries. Evidence of ancient cultures visiting the New World and possibly staying behind are mind-boggling once you look at it. According to author Stephen Wagner, material remains left behind include a coin from the Greek city-state of Cyprus dating from 490 BC that was found in Alabama in the 50s, or a coin from Antiochus IV, who was the king of Syria from 175 to 164 BC, which was found in 1882 in Illinois, and the third, which was a 1914 discovery of the Egyptian statuettes of Osiris and Isis that were found in Mayan ruins. There's argument about whether or not these are forgeries, but interesting things keep turning up. Perhaps the most interesting is an inscription found in Brazil that is thought to derive from Phoenician culture, which was a pagan Semitic culture that practiced human sacrifice and reached its apogee 3,000 years ago. The inscription reads, "We are sons of Canaan from Sidon, the king of the city. Commerce has cast us on this distant shore, a land of mountains. We sacrificed a youth for the exalted gods and goddesses in the 19th year of Haram, our mighty king. We were at sea together for 2 years around the land belonging to Ham, which is Africa, but were separated by a storm. And we were no longer with our companions. So we have come here, 12 men and 3 women, on a shore which I, the admiral, control. But auspiciously may the gods and goddesses favor us." So we don't exactly know what to make of people coming to America based on these scant remains. But the common theory is that American Indians first arrived to the New World about 13 to 15,000 years ago by crossing the ice bridge that connected Alaska to Russia during the Ice Age. However, new theories are popping up that suggest people came before that time and other waves of migrants came after. One hypothesis is the Sultrian theory, which argues that a European ethnic group may be the forefathers of many of the Native American peoples of America. This theory's name refers to a Neolithic people who occupied ancient Portugal, Spain, and France. Their culture developed millennia before Egypt, Greece, and Rome, and they set out to explore the West through primitive oceanic vessels. Some researchers theorize that the ancestors of Eastern Native Americans may in fact be hunters who migrated across the Atlantic from Europe 20,000 years ago. The Ice Age terrain was different, and a large ice cap extended into the Atlantic Ocean, far south of where it does now. Because the seas were shallower, island hopping was much easier back then, and you didn't need a very sophisticated boat to do it. A second popular theory is the Polynesian diaspora theory. The idea is that the Polynesians visited the shores of South America and possibly North America, which is very plausible if you consider how impressive their seafaring ability was. Islanders used somewhat primitive boats to routinely cross hundreds of miles of deep water to trade with islands in their vicinity. One piece of evidence that they may have visited the ancient Americas comes from, of all things, the sweet potato. It was a favored staple crop of South Pacific Islanders for over 1,000 years, and it originates in the Americas. So how this spread from the Americas to the Pacific Islands is a subject of much debate. Some say that the South Americans sailed from their own shores to outposts like the Easter Islands and interacted with the natives. Others say it was the islanders themselves that came to the continent, which if it took ships to do this, I would wager that it was the islanders who reached them and not vice versa. Of course, if we're going to discuss civilizations that reached America before Columbus, No discussion of this is complete without mentioning the Chinese. China was the wealthiest, most technologically advanced civilization in the world until a few hundred years ago and hugged the Pacific Ocean. In fact, the big question amongst a lot of historians is why it wasn't China that colonized the New World and Europe. After all, 1,500 years ago, a Buddhist missionary expedition led by Hu Sheng claimed to have discovered the mythical land of Fusong. Many literary scholars have posited that the Chinese reckoning of distance at the time places Hu Sheng's Fusong on the California coast. The most radical theory of China's discovery of the New World comes from a 2002 book by Gavin Menzies called 1421, The Year China Discovered America. In the book, he argues that from 1421 to 1423, during the Ming Dynasty, the fleets of Admiral Zhang undertook such a trip. This is a plausible theory because the legendary admiral led seven epic voyages as far west as Africa, and his ships were so massive that all the ships of Columbus and Vasco da Gama combined could have fit on a single deck of a single vessel of his fleet. Menzies argues that Zhang discovered Australia, New Zealand, Americas, Antarctica, and the Northwest Passage, and even circumnavigated Greenland. The discoveries were only lost because the Mandarin bureaucrats of the imperial court refused to continue funding the expensive adventures. However, Menzies' theory has been almost universally panned by researchers, first of all because he doesn't know Chinese and couldn't do any direct research by himself, but second of all, his evidence isn't that he found any records suggesting this, but that there aren't any records to contradict him, which is a favorite tactic by conspiracy theories to prove something in the absence of proof. But what is known for sure is why China did not succeed in colonizing the New World. When Emperor Zhu Di died in 1424, the new emperor forbade all further explorations, ending China's chances for colonizing the New World once and for all. So we don't have a clear answer about who these people were that came to America before Columbus. But if nothing else, these questions threaten to further tarnish his legacy. Not only was he quite immoral when he landed in the New World, but there were many people who came before him. Still, at least, the Italian explorer will have two accomplishments to hang his tri-corner hat on. He still has a federal holiday in his name, and he has the capital city of Ohio. So that wraps up our three-part series on lost civilizations. If you want to learn more about this topic, I just came out with a new book called Lost Civilizations, 10 Societies That Vanished Without a Trace. If you check it out on Amazon.com, you can get it right now for 99 cents on Kindle. It's also available in paperback. For more snippets about history like this that are offbeat, obscure, but most of all not boring, come check out my website at www.michaelrank.net. There you can find podcasts, blog posts, and free ebook opportunities to cover topics like this. Have a good day.
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2: Welcome to Pulse of the Planet Science Diaries, a glimpse of the world of science from the inside. We're on Mount Lewis in North Queensland, Australia. Listen, and you'll hear the wind and the frogs that live on top of the mountain. According to field biologist Steve Williams, global climate change will have a major impact on this region.
3: There are lots of species of these little rainforest frogs that can't handle a harsh dry season. So what that means is with global climate change, if we start getting longer, drier seasons across the whole region, there's a whole lot of species that might be badly affected by that impact.
2: But it's not just frogs that'll be affected by warmer temperatures.
3: The average height of the cloud layer is expected to rise with increasing temperature. What happens is the clouds blow through the rainforest and you get a lot of condensation occurring in the rainforest canopy, and it's called cloud stripping. And what happens is the clouds at night blow through the forest and you get this enormous amount of water dripping out of the canopy. A few scientists have actually studied this phenomena and found that here in these mountaintops that cloud stripping can actually be something like 30 to 50% of the total water input to the system, which is an amazing proportion of the water coming in. So with increasing global temperature, as these clouds lift up the mountain, they hit the top of these mountains less often, and that could produce a really dramatic decrease in the moisture coming into the system. It's not only got implications for the frogs and the animals and the plants that live here, A lot of the human population that live along the coast here rely on water that comes out of these mountains. And so basically that's like saying a reduction in 30% of the available water.
2: For more information on Steve Williams' work, visit pulseplanet.com. Pulse of the Planet Science Diaries are made possible by the National Science Foundation. I'm Jim Metzner.
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5: Today, technology on hold. The University of Houston's College of Engineering presents this series about the machines that make our civilization run and the people whose ingenuity created them. The history of technology is filled with inventions that looked good and then got put on hold until we caught up with them. Take feedback control. Hellenistic engineers invented all kinds of liquid-level controllers during the last few centuries B.C. They created devices to control the level of oil in a lamp or the flow of liquid into a water clock. They invented a bowl that refilled itself automatically as guests ladled wine from it. Then the Romans took over Egypt, where all this invention was going on, and feedback control vanished from the human scene for two millennia. It could have served all kinds of needs, but it disappeared. Imperial Rome didn't want the control of anything out of imperial hands. Not until the extraordinary epoch of 18th century revolution could this radical idea resurface to regulate liquid levels in steam boilers and to keep windmills facing into the wind. Another example, the 8th century Frankish kings began breeding horses for use in war. A century later, people figured out how to harness a horse to a plow, how a nailed horseshoe could protect the horse's hooves, and how to change the planting of fields so horses could share the extra food they helped to produce. Once people put all that together, everyone would live better. Yet it took until the 11th century to put all that in place because it meant rearranging real estate. People resisted changes that would vastly improve their lives to avoid short-term disruption. If it had been your life or mine that stood to be disrupted, I don't doubt that we too would join the opponents of change. So, what technologies are on hold today? I expect that if we put a fraction of the cost of individual automobiles into city transit systems, we could make such systems so efficient that automobiles would become a bother. As a child, I got around my city on electric trolleys. The automobile blew systems like that away, yet simple economics tells us that they will come back in mutated forms. Herbal medicines are coming back after centuries on hold. Today, dubious and credible advocates alike are recommending them. Some are junk and some are effective pharmacology. Another decade and the smoke will clear. Nowhere is the on-hold phenomenon as clear as it is in power production. Until we began using coal in the 13th century, all energy sources were renewable. Since then, fossil and nuclear power have been dominant. Economics has necessarily dictated our choices, but we haven't been paying up front. Our payments have been strung out over decades as environmental costs build up and as we send expensive armies to fight over cheap, unrenewable energy sources. So, look around you. Ask yourself what really good technologies are on hold from other ages, just waiting for us to reawaken to their value. Those technologies are waiting for us to figure out what they are and how to take them into our lives. I'm John Leanhart at the University of Houston, where we're interested in the way inventive minds work.

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1: Welcome to the CDC podcast on influenza. I'm Dr. Tony Fiore. Flu is a serious contagious disease. Each year in the United States, on average, more than 200,000 people are hospitalized and 36,000 people die from seasonal flu-related complications. This flu season could be worse than recent years because there is a new and very different influenza virus causing illness called 2009 H1N1 flu. CDC expects both 2009 H1N1 flu and seasonal flu to cause illness, hospital stays, and deaths this season, and is preparing for an early and possibly severe flu season. CDC recommends a three-step approach to fighting the flu: vaccination, everyday preventive actions, including frequent hand washing and staying home when sick, and the correct use of antiviral drugs. First, get vaccinated. Vaccination is the best protection we have against influenza. The vaccine for seasonal flu is available now. Initial doses of vaccine for 2009 H1N1 flu are also available now, with additional doses available later this year. The seasonal flu vaccine is especially important for people at higher risk of serious complications from flu. This includes young children, pregnant women, people with chronic health conditions like asthma, diabetes, or heart and lung disease, and people 50 and older. This season, all children and adolescents are also recommended to get vaccinated. Initial doses of the 2009 H1N1 vaccine are currently available, and additional doses will become available later in the fall and winter. CDC recommends that certain people get the 2009 H1N1 flu vaccine first. Vaccination is especially important for people at higher risk of getting sick or having serious complications from 2009 H1N1 flu, and others who are high risk because they work on the medical front lines, like healthcare workers and emergency responders. People who live with or provide care for children younger than 6 months of age should be vaccinated against both seasonal flu and 2009 H1N1 flu, because these children cannot be vaccinated themselves and are at increased risk of complications from both seasonal and H1N1 flu. Ask your doctor if you should get 2009 H1N1 vaccine. Second, take everyday preventive actions to fight flu. The flu spreads from person to person, primarily through the coughs and sneezes of people who are sick with flu. People may also get sick by touching something with flu viruses on it and then touching their mouth or nose. Here are some steps you can take to help prevent the spread of germs. Cover your nose and mouth with the tissue when you cough or sneeze. Wash your hands often with soap and water. Avoid touching your eyes, nose, and mouth. And try to avoid close contact with sick people. If you're sick, limit contact with others to keep from infecting them. If you're sick with flu symptoms, CDC recommends that you stay home for at least 24 hours after your fever is gone, except to get medical care or for other necessities. Your fever should be gone without the use of a fever-reducing medicine. It's also important to follow public health advice regarding school closures, avoiding crowds, and other measures to keep our distance from each other to avoid spreading flu. And third, take antiviral drugs if your doctor recommends them. Most people who have gotten sick with 2009 H1N1 have been able to recover at home without needing medical care, and the same is true of seasonal flu. But some people are at higher risk for serious flu-related complications. This season, the priority for antiviral drugs is to treat people who are very sick, such as people who are hospitalized. In addition, people with flu-like symptoms who are at increased risk of serious flu complications, including pregnant women, very young children, people 65 and older, and anyone with certain chronic health conditions, should be considered for early treatment. The clinical judgment of a healthcare provider is the most important part of deciding when to give antiviral treatment. 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
5: I'm Dustin Royal.
6: And I'm Rhett Elaine.
5: Dr. Elaine, we've been talking about the capturing of the human performance and translating that into a computer for film or video, facial scanning, motion capture, audio capture, and rotoscoping, and all these cool things. But what is the Jurassic Park argument? If we could, should we kind of thing on certain things? And I know you have something specific,
6: right,
5: that you want to talk about.
6: I mean, we've it was big news,
5: yeah,
6: and that was if you watched the movie Rogue One.
5: Mm-hmm.
6: And they have two people that aren't really there. They have one person that's – they want to match it up to right before the 1977 Star Wars movie.
5: Right.
6: And some of those people aren't there anymore, right?
5: Right. They wanted to have the guy who played General Tarkin in there. And I think Carrie Fisher was alive at the time.
6: Right. She was alive at the time, but she was not the age she was at the time.
5: But she wanted
6: to put in the movie. So both of those two people, Darth Vader, of course, was in the movie, but – he wears a mask, so it's easy.
5: Oh, yeah, that's easy. And you just make sure James Earl Jones gets his checks at the voiceover thing.
6: That's
5: right. All right, bye, I'm in my pajamas.
6: So should you digitally put – so they digitally put these people in the movie, and some people complained about it, and they said it looks bad. I'm okay with it because I think it flows with the story.
5: Mm.
6: But now the question is, should you use this technique to put people that have already passed away into future movies?
5: Right.
6: In particular, should Carrie Fisher – who plays Leia,
5: right,
6: be in Star Wars 9?
5: It's not really our choice to make unless they sold their rights to their face. That's a question of taste. I think it's distasteful.
6: Well, okay, what about this? Suppose that we had a digital capture of Abraham Lincoln and we wanted to make a historical film. And we want to put him in there as Abraham Lincoln. Would that be okay?
5: Well, I think you could do it, and I think it would be all right. I don't think anybody would go see it because looking at that, I mean, it looks like looking at a clay picture of somebody, not a real person. And we have that option. That's clearly an option, but that's not what we did. We would rather have Daniel Day-Lewis play Abraham Lincoln. We'd rather see a real actor's performance.
6: Okay, you say you can tell the difference, but I think in the near future you won't be able to tell the difference.
5: Maybe in the future you can tell the difference, but I can immediately tell the difference.
6: You can. A lot of people can't, and I think in 5 years no one will tell the difference. So in that case, what do you do? You say no one will want to see it, but should they do it or not?
5: I don't know. I think there will still be that level of it's not a real actor's performance, and that makes it less impressive. Because I think
6: it is an actor's performance. There's still someone behind that.
5: That's true.
6: And they're being motion captured. It's just you're mapping onto this other person on there. Mm.
5: And that's true. And we do like Dawn of the Planet of the Apes, even though it is an actor's performance, and it is
6: not
5: this.
6: A real person. Yeah.
5: Maybe. Time will tell.
6: Okay.
5: I think time will tell. I think there is a lot to say about an actor getting there with his face and everything and just giving you the scene and everything, cutting out the middleman of having anything in between. But then again, I mean, that screen of between actor and audience when you have CGI is kind of big. As time goes on, that's going to get thinner and thinner. So we'll see, I guess.
6: So we'll just have to wait
5: right
6: and see.
5: Right now, it's a no for me.
6: Okay.
5: As it currently stands, it's no. I don't like
6: it. Well, that's what you need to know about motion.

0: At the tone, we've reached the top of the hour. 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
1: This is DW News, and these are our top stories. German Defense Minister Boris Pistorius says Washington's decision to withdraw 5,000 troops from Germany was to be expected. NATO officials say they are working with the United States to understand the decision. Donald Trump announced the withdrawal after German Chancellor Friedrich Merz told a high school class that Iran had humiliated the U.S. Ukraine is stepping up its attacks on Russia's oil infrastructure. Drones have hit a refinery and export terminal in the Black Sea port of Tuapse in four separate strikes. Volunteers helped clear spilled oil from a beach following an attack last month. Analysts say the campaign cuts key funding for Russia's war effort. A humpback whale that had been beached in shallow waters near Germany for weeks has been released into the North Sea off Denmark. The whale, dubbed Timmy, was transported on a barge in a last-ditch rescue operation. Some experts criticized the privately financed rescue plan, saying it would only cause the animal more distress.
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3: This is Bird Note. Evolutionary time is long. Against that yardstick, the length of time humans have been living in cities is a blip. But that blip has had huge consequences for birds, as John Marsloff explores in his book, Welcome to Suburbia.
4: This is a rather novel selective force, but it's a potent selective force on birds.
3: Marsloff is professor of wildlife science at the University of Washington in Seattle.
4: We change climate, we change food, we change the distribution of habitats. We add new predators, we take away other predators, we bring in competitors. We reassort the birds that live together in our cities in ways that they haven't been together in the past.
3: Which sometimes makes for uneasy bedfellows.
4: The Northwestern crow was a resident crow on the west coast of the U.S., and the American crow was more in the east. And because of changes in habitat from planting as well as urbanization in the Midwest, the American crow came across the U.S. and has colonized the west coast.
3: And may be genetically swamping the Northwestern crow. The Anna's hummingbird's another example, competing against the native rufous hummingbird in the Pacific Northwest.
4: That didn't occur even 20 or 30 years ago. There were not Anna's hummingbirds overwintering here. And as a result, the more native rufous hummingbird is now dealing with another larger, more aggressive, already here hummingbird when it arrives from its migratory path down south.
3: For Bird Note, I'm Mary McCann.
5: Ranger Station, Ranger speaking.
6: Yeah, hi. I'd like to report a bear sighting.
5: Location?
6: In the woods, just outside of town.
5: Oh, not surprising. You've got your home. Bears have theirs.
6: Yeah, but see, this wasn't just any bear. This bear was wearing jeans and a hat, as in a Smokey Bear.
5: Jeans and a hat. That's definitely Smokey. What exactly did he have to say?
6: Well, we were about to head home, you know, after having a bonfire.
5: Oh, I can guess where this is going.
6: Right, right. See, Smokey told me the fire wasn't actually out. He said if it's too hot to touch, it's too hot to leave.
5: That's true.

0: Did you know that 9 out of 10 wildfires are caused by humans? That means 9 out of 10 wildfires can be prevented.
1: Wow, no kidding?
0: I'm a forest ranger. We never kid.
1: Sorry.
0: that was a joke.
1: Oh.
0: Get your smoky on. 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
3: Welcome to the Science Update Podcast. I'm Bob Hirshon, and this is the podcast for March 28th, 2008. This week, we're going to talk about energy. We'll tell you about some exciting new energy sources, from electric bacteria to people power. But first, Suzanne answers a listener's question about that big power generator in the sky, the sun.
4: Listener Kaya Lawton of St. Paul, Minnesota, wrote to ask what the sun is made of. We consulted Terry Kuchera, who's a solar physicist at NASA's Goddard Space Flight Center in Greenbelt, Maryland. She says that unlike the Earth, which is made mostly of liquids and solids, the sun consists of electrically charged gas.
5: It's not made out of any sort of solid or liquid like we're used to mostly on Earth. What it's made out of is something called plasma, which you can think of as basically an ionized gas. The sun is so hot, it doesn't really have neutral atoms or molecules in it. Everything is ionized.
4: And she says two gases predominate.
5: The sun is mostly made out of hydrogen, about 70%, and hydrogen is the lightest element there is. There's then about 28% helium, which is the next lightest element.
4: She says that all of the other elements we're familiar with here on Earth, like nitrogen and carbon, make up only the remaining 2% of the sun. If you have a science question, call us at 1-800-WHY-IS-IT. If we use your question, you'll win a Science Update Smarten Up mug.
3: Thanks, Suzanne. Well, back down here on Earth, researchers are finding new ways of harnessing energy to meet our needs. Engineers at Rowan University in New Jersey are turning bicycles into grain grinding machines. The bike sits on a stand while the rider pedals. The rotation of the back wheel causes a pulley to move plates that crush grains inside a container. With a little pedaling, the rider can grind anything from lentils to corn, and any bicycle can be used for the task. The researchers plan to test the technology in third world countries where access to electrically powered grain crushers can be limited. And speaking of people power, in the near future, walking may be more than just good exercise. It could become a source of electricity. A team led by kinesiologist Max Donnellan of Simon Fraser University in Canada has rigged an orthopedic knee brace with sensors, gears, and a generator. The result is a prototype device that harvests energy from the constant stop-and-go muscular work of an ordinary stride.
6: It has a couple modes. In the first mode, where there's no additional increase in effort, we can get about 5 watts of electrical power.
3: That's per minute of walking, and it's enough to give you 10 minutes of talk time on a cell phone. Another mode, which requires more effort, generates 13 watts per minute of walking. Donnellan's team is currently refining the device to charge batteries for military gear, as well as medical devices like robotic limbs.
4: Thanks, Bob. Well, people need a generator to make electricity, but bacteria called Schuonella generate electricity naturally. They use it to power a chemical reaction that produces the iron they need to survive. Now scientists are turning these microbes into tiny power stations. By adding a little riboflavin, otherwise known as vitamin B2, researchers at the University of Minnesota have more than tripled the bacteria's electrical production. The goal is to make microscopic fuel cells that could provide electricity for electronic equipment or wastewater treatment facilities. And in other power news, MIT researchers are taking an old technology called thermoelectricity and putting it to new uses. Thermoelectric materials produce electricity when you heat them up. The researchers are making them much more efficient, and eventually, they could recycle the heat produced by car engines and make solar cells more productive.
3: Thanks, Suzanne. Well, that's our show for this week. Next week, our podcast will be all about animals, from the complex alarm calls of African monkeys to some deadly newts. We'll answer your questions about the origin of domestic cats, and we'll be joined by our guest reporter, Karina Wu, who will reveal the secrets of alligator stealth. Until then, tune into the Science Update Podcast Daily Edition. We've got a captivating new science story every day, Monday through Friday. You can find it on our website or at iTunes. Thanks for listening. I'm Bob Hirshon for AAAS, the Science Society.
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7: Beautiful. Love that.
1: Got it, buddy. Got it, man. We got it, Mr. Warden.
7: Hi, my name is Ken Chisholm. I'm the director of the Science Working Group at Radio Newark. 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
11: I'm Dustin Roy.
12: And I'm Rhett Elaine.
11: Dr. Elaine, this week we've been talking about the history of transportation, walking, boats, horses, trains, and now we are on the, I think, maybe the last, but we'll see what the future holds. Right now we're on planes.
12: That's right.
11: I am still nervous about planes. I get a little bit nervous. Something about this amount of weight flying.
12: But let's say that, let me start with this. Okay. We've done this for some of the other transportation methods. How far can you travel in a day on a plane?
11: Oh, you can travel up to nearly 1,000 miles on a plane now.
12: Or more than that.
11: More than that.
12: You could get, I think in a day, in 24 hours, you could probably get anywhere in the world.
11: And so if we're talking about the best plane ever, we can, if we're going to say the most optimal plane for traveling the most amount of distance, SR-71 Blackbird could
12: travel.
11: Oh, that
12: can easily get somewhere. But I think even a passenger.
11: The globe.
12: I think a passenger, if you have good connections, you know, you could get pretty much anywhere in the world within 24 hours. Mm-hmm. Now, if you don't have a good airport or something like that, that's going to be a problem. If you're, you know, New Orleans has a problem, you know, you're going to have to fly somewhere else.
11: Right.
12: But let's say you're in a good airport to a good airport. You can get there. I mean, the longest flights they have are on the order of 16 hours, mm-hmm. one flight. So, and you can get pretty much anywhere.
11: Yeah.
12: Now, so what does that do? A couple of the things that changes, trains kind of introduce this too, but if you can be in one place and the next day be somewhere completely different on the earth, we have problems with things like, you know, transmitting diseases, right? Outbreaks.
11: Say, yeah.
12: That's one thing. If you could get sick here and then bring it somewhere else within 24 hours, then you can have these outbreaks of diseases that are possible.
11: Yep, that's why they give you all the shots in the world if you're traveling somewhere with high contagion rates or
12: zombie
11: like
12: outbreaks or something like that.
11: Oh, yeah.
12: Happen.
11: That's
12: what
11: the
12: you're
11: first
12: thinking
11: place
12: about.
11: Is airport. Is, that's gonna number, that's where it's going to be.
12: Yeah. And so, yeah, we can go a lot faster. We can go really anywhere in a day now, anywhere on the Earth.
11: Oh, yes.
12: Not on other planets.
11: Not yet.
12: So, but it really does change. I think a lot of times we take for granted how far we can travel in just one day. We may complain about traveling, we may complain about flying, but imagine what it was 200,000 years ago.
11: Exactly. I mean, if I was going to try this trip to Hawaii, I would have had to have left at the beginning of this month, and I probably would have arrived, if we were just using boats, trains, and carts, I probably would have arrived at the end of the month because of the boat ride. And well, not too bad actually. It probably would have taken 2 or 3 weeks.
12: It depends on the kind of boat.
11: In the 1700s, it would have taken months.
12: Right.
11: But yeah, what is the future of transportation though?
12: Well, I mean, we want to go faster. I mean, planes don't have roads, so that's good. So yeah. It's probably going faster, which that can be done, and then having more access to air travel instead of going to an airport. So maybe, you know, more local air stuff. I don't know.
11: I always think of the future of transportation as being that sci-fi, shooting yourself off into space, going to visit Mars for a weekend, coming back going, yeah, it was okay.
12: Yeah, we'll see about that.
11: We'll see.
12: But that's what you need to know about the history of travel and STEM science.
13: Hi, it's Robin Sharma. I'm here in beautiful Vancouver, Canada. It's a little bit of a gray day, but what a beautiful, beautiful city. I'm in my hotel room, so welcome to it. I'm just being very informal here. I delivered a three-hour presentation for the Entrepreneurs Organization yesterday in Vancouver, and I was really delighted to share my ideas on what it takes to be a world-class entrepreneur, the productivity habits of the best entrepreneurs, and ultimately, how do you build a fast-growth company while actually cultivating a better lifestyle, a lifestyle where you have more fun and more balance. And I wanted to share the 11 obsessions of remarkable entrepreneurs with you, because I shared a lot of the ideas with them, and I wanted to offer them to you so you can multiply your profits, build a truly great small company while creating a truly exceptional lifestyle. So I'm going to dive right into the first of these 11 obsessions. And they are obsessions. They're not maybes. They're not possibilities. These are the 11 things that the best entrepreneurs in the world, what I call remarkable entrepreneurs, are doing on a daily basis, because consistency is the DNA of mastery. And these are the things they're doing on a daily basis to create their breakthrough business results in terms of profit, in terms of brand, in terms of impact, in terms of client wow, as well as creating a great lifestyle. So with that brief introduction, the first obsession of remarkable entrepreneurs is they understand that the quality of the practice determines the caliber of the performance. So really, what makes a great entrepreneur, what makes a great athlete, for example, I'm here in the city of Steve Nash, the NBA great, is not just what you do on the game. It's what you do before you play the game. And as you know, you're an athlete if you're in business. If you're an entrepreneur, you're an athlete. When you get to work, it's showtime. When you get to work, it's the performance. When you get to work, it's the game of business. And what defines how well you play is really, what do you do before you get to work? What do you do before you hit the stage, so to speak? And it's the quality of your practice. And one thing the best entrepreneurs, and I've had the privilege over the past years to work with some truly world-class, billionaire-level, genius-level entrepreneurs. And one of the things they all had in common is they have a protocol, I call it the pro-athlete protocol, where they prepare themselves mentally, physically, and emotionally before they walk out into the world. There is a stunning competitive advantage. There is a stunning growth in your confidence levels when, while your competition and the rest of the world is asleep, you're preparing yourself. What do? You get up at 5 o'clock, you take an hour for yourself, and what do? The first thing you do is you exercise. Why? That will jumpstart your metabolic rate. It'll give you more energy through the day, and entrepreneurs understand their primary asset is energy, not just time. So get on the treadmill or work out or do some sit-ups or go for a walk. That'll get your metabolic rate going, because then you'll have energy through the day. It'll also release endorphins through your body, which are the body's naturally occurring opiates. They will actually make you feel happy. And happy entrepreneurs are effective entrepreneurs, because you will telegraph your emotions and your energy and your passion to your team, to your suppliers, to your customers, to everyone around you. Once you've done your workout, find some time in that hour to learn, to read, because learning is the antidote to disruption. Learning is the antidote to change. If you really want to win in your small business, you want to double sales, triple the amount you invest in your learning. I have to say that again because it's so important. If you want to double your sales, triple the amount that you invest in your professional development and your own education, so you outlearn your competition, so you outthink your competition, so you outperform your competition by the way
1: science,
13: that you play.
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16: On today's broadcast, the United States will pull some 5,000 troops from Germany over the next 6 to 12 months. Iran has delivered a new peace proposal, but President Trump says he's not satisfied. And Trump says he will raise EU auto tariffs to 25% next week. This is KBS World Radio News. I'm Alana Hill. The United States has decided to withdraw approximately 5,000 of its troops from Germany over the next 6 to 12 months. In a statement sent out to KBS and other media outlets on Friday, Chief Pentagon spokesman Sean Parnell said Secretary of War Pete Hegseth has ordered the troop reduction following a thorough review of the department's force posture in Europe. According to the Pentagon, as of December 2025, the US had stationed 36,436 troops in Germany. On Wednesday, US President Donald Trump said his administration was considering a partial pullout of American service members in the allied country. The announcement came after German Chancellor Friedrich Merz reportedly said the Iranian leadership was humiliating the US and that Washington clearly has no strategy in the negotiations with Tehran to end their conflict. Iran has delivered a new peace proposal through Pakistan, but US President Donald Trump rejected the offer as insufficient, leaving stalled talks between Washington and Tehran in limbo, despite efforts to end the conflict. Iran's state-run Islamic Republic news agency said Friday the proposal was handed to Pakistan.

0: Before the deadlock. The two sides held talks in Islamabad on April 11th following a ceasefire but failed to reach an agreement. US President Donald Trump says he will raise tariffs on EU-made passenger cars and trucks to 25% next week, effectively restoring the previous rate amid fresh trade tensions with Brussels. Trump announced the move on Truth Social on Thursday, saying it was prompted by what he described as the EU's failure to comply with a fully agreed trade deal. The new rate marks a 10 percentage point increase from the current 15%. Washington and Brussels agreed last year to lower the tariff from 25% to 15% under a new trade deal, but the latest move would effectively restore the previous rate. The decision also comes amid tensions with key NATO allies after several Western European countries declined a US request for troop deployments related to the Middle East conflict. Trump has expressed frustration over their response. Global oil prices fell Friday on hopes for an end to the US-Iran war after Tehran delivered a new proposal through Pakistan, though President Donald Trump said he was not satisfied with the offer. Brent crude, the international standard for July delivery, ended Friday at $108.17 per barrel, down 2% from the previous session's closing. West Texas Intermediate for June delivery closed at $101.94 a barrel, down 2.98% from the previous day. A New York Times analysis suggests pilot decisions may have worsened. The Jeju Air crash at Muan International Airport, while also pointing to airport safety failures and a concrete mound near the runway as key factors in the disaster that killed 179 people. In an investigation analysis published Friday, the New York Times said the pilots appear to have worsened the crisis by acting too quickly, rushing into trouble that may well have been avoidable. It said the pilot decision to abort an initial attempt to land the Boeing aircraft, throttle up the engines and climb after spotting a flock of birds may have been their first mistake, citing Boeing's earlier warning that thrust needed for a go-around increased the risk of engine damage from birds. The analysis said the pilots likely made their second mistake by hastily shutting down the left engine instead of the right one that was more severely damaged from the bird strike. The New York Times also mentioned Muan Airport's failure to meet bird strike prevention guidelines and to alert air traffic controllers and the pilots in advance about the presence of the birds. It is said that the pilots had made an extraordinary accomplishment in belly landing on the runway, but that a concrete mound at the end of the runway, which never should have been there in the first place, sealed the flight's ill fate.
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0: North Korea held various commemorative events on the 136th anniversary of Labor Day on Friday, emphasizing the role of the working class in fulfilling an economic development plan established during a recent ruling Worker Party's Congress. The North state-run Korean Central News Agency said on Saturday that a national briefing session was held at the People's Palace of Culture the previous day, attended by Premier Park Tae-sung and Party Secretary Ri Il-hwan. Park urged all labourers to accomplish the first-year tasks under the five-year economic development plan presented at the Ninth Party Congress and pledged responsible efforts towards guaranteeing rights and interests of the working population. Jo Young-won, chairman of the Supreme People's Assembly Standing Committee, and other executive members visited major factories and businesses that had been selected as model cases to mark the occasion and to offer encouragement to workers. Some labourers reportedly pledged loyalty to regime leader Kim Jong-un in front of the statues of the late founder Kim Il-sung and late successor Kim Jong-il at the Kumsusan Palace of the Sun and Mansu Hill. The main opposition People Power Party has nominated Supreme Council member Yang Hyang-ja as its candidate for Gyeonggi Province governorship in the June 3rd local elections. Yang defeated former MBC announcer Lee Sung-bae and former PPP representative Ham Jin-gyu in a two-day primary that ended on Friday with a 50-50 ratio of membership voting and public polling. In a press conference following her nomination, Yang pledged to win the governorship race to help make Gyeonggi Province a global cutting-edge industrial hub. Yang is set to face off against the Ring Democrat.

Democratic Party's Chumie and minor reform party's Cho Ung-chun, with a possible unified candidacy between Yang and Cho. A former vocational high school graduate who rose to the rank of an executive at Samsung Electronics, Yang was recruited by former President Moon Jae-in when he was the DP chairman in 2016 and had served as a DP representative in the 21st National Assembly. A UK court has ordered Samsung Electronics to pay Chinese technology firm ZTE $392 million for a global mobile phone patent license, a ruling that falls between the amount sought by the two companies in a wider international licensing dispute. According to Reuters, London's High Court on Friday set the amount the South Korean tech giant must pay under fair, reasonable and non-discriminatory terms. The payment is higher than the maximum $200 million proposed by Samsung, but less than $731 million sought by ZTE. Samsung launched the legal dispute in the UK in December 2024 after the two companies failed to reach an agreement on the renewal of a 2021 licensing deal that would ensure smartphone network access. ZTE has also filed parallel lawsuits against Samsung in China, Germany and Brazil while seeking a separate ruling in China on FRAND licensing terms. Boy band BTS's latest album Arirang, along with all of its 14 tracks, have remained on Spotify's charts for the sixth week in a row. Arirang was number two on the global music streaming platform's latest weekly top albums chart. The album's lead track, Swim, climbed one spot to number two on the weekly top songs global chart, while the other 13 tracks also remained on the ranking. And that's the news from KBS World Radio's News Centre in Seoul. I'm Alana Hill.

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1: We're leaving the oil refineries of Nigeria now and heading out into open water. Thousands of ships are sailing the seas at this very moment. But what happens when the ships are too old to continue? Often, old ships are torn to pieces in unregulated shipbreaking yards around the world, releasing harmful chemicals, materials considered hazardous to the environment or human health. These are usually subjected to strict environmental laws that regulate how they have to be recycled after becoming redundant. That's the case with cars and with consumer electronics, but with ships, they often fall outside of regulation. Now that's about to change. German and Chinese experts are getting on board with new global regulations to improve standards. Julian Bona has this report.
2: Every ship on the seas will one day end up in a scrapyard. On average, vessels last some 25 years, then they're taken apart. Much of the material from which they're built is actually salvaged and reused. Ships, however, unlike cars in many countries, aren't subject to any rules or laws that regulate how they must be recycled. Although ships are mostly made of steel, they often contain hazardous substances as well. Gerhard Aulbert is an environmental engineer at the Ship Classification Society Germanischer Lloyd.
3: At least 95% of the ship is steel. Only 5% is somehow a hazardous material. The most concern is related to asbestos and maybe heavy metals as well.
2: In order to protect both the environment and workers' health at recycling yards, a convention is currently being prepared by the International Maritime Organization, IMO. The Hong Kong International Convention for the Safe and Environmentally Sound Recycling of Ships was adopted in 2009, but hasn't yet been ratified. When it comes into force in a few years' time, it'll require every ship to carry an inventory of hazardous materials. The document will catalogue all problematic substances used during construction so that workers at the recycling yard know what they're dealing with when the ship reaches its final destination. Scrapping yards will be required to provide specific plans detailing how ships will be recycled. All signatory countries to the convention must implement and enforce laws ensuring that regulations are followed. Once the convention is in force, ships from signatory countries can only be scrapped at yards that conform to the rules. Ships and scrapyards that violate the convention would face legal consequences that remain to be defined by the ratifying countries. Wolfgang Hintscher is the marine director of the German Shipowners Association.
4: The problem is always the IMO could only do regulations for the ships, and they end more or less at the coastline or in the ports. The Hong Kong Convention is, I think, one of the first examples where really the IMO has developed also regulations for the recycling yards.
2: One country that's preparing itself for the implementation of the Hong Kong Convention is China. On a recent visit to Hamburg, representatives from the China National Ship Recycling Association were keen to demonstrate their country's capacities for ship recycling. Xi Dehua is the organization's president.
5: In China, the ship recycling industry has been developing over the past 30 years. Our government supports the recycling yards trying to end the practice of beaching ships for scrapping in favor of recycling them in docks or harbors. Because of this, the recycling industry is seeing rapid development. Another effect is that our industry becomes more efficient.
2: According to Xi, 21 out of the 61 Chinese scrapyards are already equipped for green ship recycling. More are to follow. The downside is that its advanced recycling infrastructure makes scrapping in Chinese yards more expensive. As long as the Hong Kong Convention isn't in force, it's easy for ship owners to sell their old vessels to shipbreaking yards in India, Pakistan or Bangladesh. There, ships are steered directly onto beaches where they're taken apart, often with little regard for workers' health or the environment. Once the convention is implemented, ship owners from signatory countries will no longer be able to use unregulated shipbreaking yards. According to Xi Dehua, it's one of the reasons his organization is trying to convince the Chinese government to ratify the convention.
5: We do face competition from countries like India and Bangladesh. When you compare the prices, we're at a disadvantage. But now more and more countries, as well as the ship owners, realize their responsibility to society. We see it as a great opportunity for the Chinese recycling yards.
2: But even if the Hong Kong Convention is implemented quickly, it'll take years for all ship owners and scrapyards to fall in line, says Gerhard Aulbert from Germanischer Lloyd.
3: We have had this in similar cases in Germany related to waste management. For instance, for a separation of different kind of household wastes, it took nearly a generation to educate the people to do it in a proper way. And we have the same thing in the ship recycling business, actually. It will also take nearly a generation to bring the awareness for hazardous materials to such a level that everybody is caring properly for this kind of hazardous materials.
2: For now, ship owners from a number of European countries, including Germany, abide by a set of self-imposed transitional measures closely modeled on the draft convention. The proper Hong Kong Convention will come into force 2 years after the date on which 15 countries representing at least 40% of world merchant shipping have ratified it. According to the more optimistic estimates, that could happen as early as 2015. Julian Bohne,
6: newscasts from around the world.
7: Hi there, it's Allison Partial. I'm an associate editor covering mind and brain at Scientific American. 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
8: 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I'm Christopher Intagliata.
9: As astronomers hunt for habitable Earth-like worlds, one popular place to look is around M-stars, a type of red dwarf. Couple reasons for that.
10: First of all, most of the stars in our galaxy are like this.
9: Eike Günther is an astronomer at the Thuringer State Observatory in Germany.
10: And secondly, the closest stars to us are like this. And thirdly, it's relatively easy to find planets around them which have a low mass or small diameter.
9: M-stars are smaller and fainter than our sun, meaning the zone around them where liquid water could exist, the habitable zone, is really close in. And in that region around the star, it's also easier to spot small exoplanets with current techniques. A few months back, Günther had his telescope trained on an M-star 16 light-years away, known as AD Leonis, when he spotted a huge stellar flare. A Neptune-sized giant exoplanet lurking around the star appears to have survived unscathed. But the event inspired Günther and his team to ask how that huge flare would have affected a hypothetical Earth-sized exoplanet orbiting the same star. So they ran a computer simulation. The result? A shower of X-rays thousands of times stronger than what the sun unleashes on the Earth would have blasted away much of the imaginary exoplanet's protective ozone. And multiple such flare events would be disastrous for life as we know it.
10: So this analogon from just taking the Earth and then saying, okay, we put it in the habitable zone and that's how a habitable planet looks like, that's presumably wrong.
9: He presented the observations at the recent European Week of Astronomy and Space Science Conference in Liverpool. Günther says, if anything, this finding makes the weird planets hugging M-stars even more intriguing in terms of planetary diversity.
10: I would say, keep looking.
9: NASA's Transiting Exoplanet Survey Satellite, or TESS, is set to launch April 16th. If all goes well, it'll soon be looking too.
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0: This is The Naked Scientist with Chris Smith and with Dr. Kat Arney. First up, let's take a look at some of this week's biggest science breakthroughs and cancers that put themselves right. Kat, what's this all about?
1: Yes, self-healing isn't a word that people usually associate with cancer, but researchers who've been studying a very unusual and rare form of skin cancer that can clear up by itself have learned some lessons that could actually lead to new treatments for the disease in future.
0: So what actually is this self-healing cancer?
1: Well, it's a very rare hereditary cancer called multiple self-healing squamous epithelioma, or MSSE for short. And it only affects a handful of people every year here in the UK. And most of them can actually trace their ancestry back to a single family from the west of Scotland. Now, the disease causes these large flat tumours on the skin, which suddenly just start healing up of their own accord and go away. And they leave scars, but they don't leave any other lasting effects. Now, because of the way this disease is inherited, scientists know that it must be one gene that's responsible. And now they finally found which gene it is. And this is work done by an international team of researchers led by Cancer Research UK's Dr. David Goody in Dundee. And they've published their findings in the journal Nature Genetics this week. But in fact, it turns out that as well as relating to this very rare cancer, it could actually be related to much more common types of cancer as well.
0: So what have they actually found?
1: Well, the scientists took DNA samples from about 60 people with this rare cancer and compared them with DNA from more than 100 of their relatives who didn't have the cancer. And they focused in particular on a region of DNA that previously they thought had the gene in it, and eventually they found that the faulty gene is called TGFBR1. Now, this rather catchily named gene encodes a receptor, a kind of receiver protein, that receives signals from a protein called TGF-beta. Now, this tells cells to divide or to stop dividing, and the researchers were able to prove that carrying a faulty version of this receptor that doesn't work causes people to develop these self-healing tumours. But also, faults in this kind of signalling have actually been found in many other types of cancer as well.
0: Interesting, but why do the tumours actually heal themselves up? Is that the same gene at play?
1: Well, this signalling, this TGF-beta signalling, is very interesting because it's kind of both a goodie and a baddie. So in most cancers, TGF-beta signalling tells cells to stop dividing in the early stages of cancer, and it kind of puts the brakes on cancer. But after a while, it changes to the dark side, and these signals tell cells to divide. But in the case of this rare cancer, this MSSE, the opposite seems to be happening. So the signalling is telling the cells to start growing really crazily, and then makes them stop and go back into reverse.
0: Do we know why?
1: Well, this is the thing. So this receptor they found here is just one of many receptors that can actually receive these signals, these TGF-beta signals, and that they think that the pattern of signals must be changing as the tumours grow and then heal themselves, allowing the good side of the signalling to come to the fore. Now, although this cancer is very rare and unusual, it could shed light on more common cancers because we know that TGF-beta signalling is involved in many types of cancer. So if we can understand maybe exactly what's happening to the pattern of signals in these cancers and then see if we can maybe manipulate that in more common cancers, perhaps there could be relevance for a much wider range of cancers and potentially new treatments in the future.
0: Sounds promising. Thank you, Kat. Well, one other thing that leads to enormous numbers of deaths and also morbidity, ill health in most Western countries, is heart disease. About one person in every three will die directly as a result of a heart problem. And the prevailing wisdom is that when you injure an adult human heart, or in fact any adult mammalian heart, then it doesn't put itself right. It in fact forms a fibrous scar and doesn't replace the muscle tissue that's been damaged. But this is interesting because if you look at other less complicated species, and I'm thinking things like fish, then their hearts have an uncanny ability to regenerate. Scientists in the last year or so have demonstrated that you can cut away nearly a fifth of the ventricle, the main chamber of a fish's heart, and it can regrow it, and there'll be no scarring, and the heart recovers normally. So what Enzo Perello and his colleagues, they're based at the University of Texas Southwestern Medical Center, and they've written up in the journal Science this week, what they've found is that what actually happens in fish can also happen in mammals if you get to them early enough. In other words, they were interested in finding out at what stage we end up with this situation where our hearts can't put themselves right. So they took mice that were one day old and they did an excision where they cut away 15% of the tip of the heart's main pumping chamber. And they then watched what happens to these mice. And initially a blood clot forms, and then the heart completely repairs itself, and after 21 days, you cannot see that this procedure has ever been carried out. The hearts function normally, all the muscles are back, and the heart pumps normally. And when they did labelling studies by putting chemical tracers into the mice, they could see that the mouse cardiomyocytes, the heart cells themselves, the muscle cells, were actually dividing in these animals and producing new heart cells to make up for those which had been cut away. When they repeated the experiment, though, in animals that were 7 days old, just slightly older, then they behaved like the adults, and their hearts did not repair themselves, and the cells did not respond by dividing to make good the damage. So this strongly suggests that some funny switch occurs between the time of birth and puts us into an adult state by 1 week of life in a mammal. If we can find out what that switch is, it suggests that we could find a way to make hearts repair themselves in the same way as they do in fish. And that means instead of having to try to fiddle around with stem cells coming from outside the body or other bits of the body, we could persuade, by perhaps injecting some kind of drug, the heart that's been injured to put itself right.
1: Really good stuff there. That's fantastic news. Now, from moving from hearts to bones, because also in the news this week, scientists have been using old bones to develop new treatments for chronic back pain. Now, 80% of us will suffer from a bad back at some time in our lives, but the condition is hard to treat because the causes of it are so varied. But now researchers have come up with a new way of testing out new treatments with a little help from our ancestors, as Jane Reck has been finding out.
2: The data that we need, we can derive from these older bones. So although the bones are old, what we end up with in the model is a simulation of a living spine.
3: I, as an anthropologist, am providing access to data and providing access to analytical techniques which are going back into biomechanical engineering.
4: The unlikely combination of old human bones and the latest computer modelling techniques are being used to develop new ways of treating chronic back pain. Spines from around 40 skeletons, housed in various museums and anatomy collections, are being analysed in the research, which is taking place at the universities of Leeds and Bristol. The computer modelling side of the work is led by Dr. Ruth Wilcox at Leeds.
2: We're using computer models, the same kinds of modelling processes as we'd use in aeronautical engineering or in civil engineering to analyse structures, but using those types of principles to model the spine and to simulate how a treatment would work within the spine.
4: Ruth says they're carrying out the work using latest imaging techniques.
2: Microcomputer tomography scanning is imaging a specimen in three dimensions. So it's similar to the type of technique that we have in a hospital called a CAT scan. In a hospital, a patient is imaged by basically being x-rayed from different angles and then using that to build up a 3D image of the patient. This works in the same kind of way, but we're doing it at a much higher resolution so that we can see the individual strands or struts of bone within the vertebra. And that data we then put into our computer models so that our computer model simulates this variation in bone across an individual vertebra, but also from one patient to another.
4: The bone remains are being gathered and scanned at the University of Bristol's Department of Archaeology and Anthropology by Dr. Kate Robson-Brown. Kate explains why they're using such old human remains.
3: Most of the time, at the moment, we get material from the more elderly sections of the population. And in order to understand the range of variation within a normal population, we need to have information from younger adult age groups. By using older collections of dry bone, and these are macerated, which means cleaned dry skeletons from those collections, it allows us to investigate bone morphology in age groups which are not accessible using recently donated material. One of the skeletons we're looking at is that of an adult female. She was quite little. She was around 5'2" when she died. She was probably in her late 20s or early 30s. We have her complete skeleton. This was a skeleton that made its way into the collection, we think, in the 1930s. And this particular individual has a very clean, dry skeleton, so there's no evidence of osteoarthritis, there's no evidence of bone cancer, anything like that. We can't tell from her skeleton what she died of, but it was certainly nothing that is represented on the bones itself.
4: Ruth says the new computer software will speed up the process of clinical trials for testing out new treatments for chronic back pain.
2: The idea by the end of this project is that we'll have these models up and running. A company could come in with their design for a new product and we could simulate how it would work across this population of different spines. So we could reduce the risk when it does go into clinic and prove beforehand that in our computer models that it's behaving as it should. And the good thing about the computer models is that we can use them over and over again, so we could test lots of different products on the same computer model. Whereas if we were doing this in a laboratory, then we'd need a new spine, a new donated spine each time he wants to test a new treatment out.
4: Kate says the work could lead to tailor-made medical treatments and even provide new insight into how our ancestors evolved.
3: It would surely be great if we could be in a position where surgical interventions could be assessed for us as an individual against a model of our own bones. We're moving in that direction, but research like this is helping to provide the baseline data on which those developments can be made. One of the really exciting developments that's arising out of this for me as a biological anthropologist is being able to apply this type of modelling technique to fossil bones for which there is no other way of testing them. So, for example, we could take a fossil skeleton that's 3 million years old, scan a vertebra, make a model of it, and actually test some locomotory strategies to see whether that individual in life walked around on 2 feet or 4 feet. And that's a major development for evolutionary anthropology.
4: The research is funded by the Engineering and Physical Sciences Research Council. The computer modelling software is the first of its kind for back conditions. It should be available for testing out newly developed products and treatments in the next few years.
1: Well, that's making me want to sit up straighter just listening to that. That was Jane Reck from the Engineering and Physical Sciences Research Council, and we've got some video of that on YouTube with some of the images from that report. You can find it at nakedscientist.com/news.
0: Now, another thing that's a very important health problem is skin cancer. In fact, the rates of melanoma, one of the most aggressive forms of skin cancer, have gone up 100% in young people in the last 10 years or so. And diagnosing it is not always easy. Usually, a mole or a pigmented lesion looks a bit strange to somebody and they take it to a doctor, and a dermatologist will usually make a diagnosis clinically by looking at it. But 85% of the time, these things can be missed. And if you do take a biopsy, a piece of the tissue away, and give it to a pathologist, a recent study showed that actually 14% of the time, pathologists end up disagreeing about some of the samples they receive as to whether they are a bad lesion or a safe lesion. In other words, nothing really wrong. And the problem is that doctors don't like to make mistakes when it could cost someone their life, and therefore they tend to be cautious in how they manage these kinds of things, and therefore, as a result, we tend to subscribe to the medical mantra of, if in doubt, cut it out. And as a result, people often are over-treated in order to make sure that something doesn't get missed. Wouldn't it be nice if there was a better way of scanning these lesions so that we could find out who is more at risk than others? Well, that could be about to happen, because there's a very nice paper by a researcher at Duke University, Thomas Matthews, and his colleagues. They've got a paper in the journal Science Translational Medicine this week, and they've used a very clever optical technique to address this question. It's called pump probing, and what they do, and in this case they've done it using 42 biopsy specimens, but they say this could be applied on the body. You wouldn't need to take even a piece of tissue away from a person. You take the sample of tissue, they zap it with a laser at a certain colour or wavelength of light, and then a very tiny amount of time later, they zap it again with a different laser light of a slightly different wavelength. And what happens is that the first burst of light bleaches out the background coloration of the tissue, and the second pulse of light then activates and excites eumelanin. Eumelanin is one of the colours of skin pigments in the skin, and it turns out that eumelanin is more commonly present in cancers than the other type of melanin called pheomelanin, which is a more yellow colour, and the kind of melanin you get in things like freckles. So if you look at cancers, you tend to find that they contain more of this eumelanin than the pheomelanin, and this pump probe technique with the laser light can disclose and quantify exactly how much of this eumelanin is there, which means that pathologists and dermatologists can potentially make a much more accurate appraisal of the likelihood that a lesion is going to be malignant. Now, they tested this out, as I say, on 42 biopsy specimens, and the technique correctly identified the samples that were in there that were real melanomas compared with the samples that were not. So the researchers say that, yes, this will work beautifully down a microscope, but the real good news is that you could also make a sort of probe that would mean you could fire the lasers, because they're not being run at a harmful energy, into the skin and do the same technique in vivo, therefore no reason to do harm to the patient, no need to do an invasive test. Kat?
1: That's really fantastic news. I know that there's some skin scanning techniques out there for kind of trying to look at melanomas, because the thing about melanoma is that if you can get it before it's spread, then that's it. You just take it out and it's fine. But as soon as it's spread, it's really difficult to treat successfully. So something like this could be really great if we can work out what is a melanoma, particularly for people who are very moly and freckly, where you have a lot and you want to know what's, if anything's gone dodgy.
0: And equally, you don't want to overtreat people by giving surgery or even more invasive surgery to people who turn out actually not to need it either.
1: Exactly. If you want to read up on anything we've covered in the news this week, we've got the references and the transcripts for all of our news stories online at thenakedscientist.com/news.
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8: Today is May 2nd on Tidbits in Time, a festive day. Stay with me to hear about the reason you still hear old English words in use today. We'll talk about the effects of good housekeeping, recall a song and dance man turned aviator, and remember a colorful pioneer of tactical aviation on his birthday. All that plus Christmas in May? What were they thinking? All this coming up on Tidbits in Time next, so don't touch that dial. May 2nd, 1611, the King James Bible was released to the public, translated from the original Hebrew and Greek. The deliberate use of old-fashioned language, words like thou and abideth, which had by that time already fallen out of common usage, has caused those words and cadences, primarily iambic pentameter, to continue their influence to modern times. From the viewpoint of marketing, the translators picked a strategy based on majesty of sound over the understandability of plainer language. Speaking of publishing, it was on May 2nd, 1885, that the very first edition of Good Housekeeping magazine was published. In 1910, they added an experimental arm that awarded a seal of approval to products they tested and found to be satisfactory. In addition to Good Housekeeping, publishing behemoth Hearst owns titles including, but not limited to, Elle, Cosmopolitan, Prevention, and Popular Mechanics. The recent general decline in print publications has hurt their efforts to hold on to the subscriber base. May 2nd, 1887, William Vernon Blythe, known as Vernon Castle, was born in England. He and his wife were a top dancing act, appearing in film and Broadway. But Vernon became enamored with flying and abandoned show business, leaving for flight school in 1915 and joining the Royal Flying Corps the next year. He flew about 300 combat missions in Europe during World War I. As a flight instructor after the war, he often flew with his pet monkey called Jeffrey. May 2nd, 1892, Baron Manfred Albrecht von Richthofen was born in Breslau, Poland. When World War I began, he received a commission as a cavalry reconnaissance officer. As soon as he got the chance to train as a pilot, he took it. A natural, with ability to think in three dimensions and talented as a stick and rudder man, he scored 80 confirmed victories, though that number is now thought low. In our show notes, be sure to watch the rare footage.
9: May 2nd, 1947 saw the movie premiere of Miracle on 34th Street. Why in the world would they launch a Christmas movie 7 months before December? Edmund Gwenn looks exactly like what you would expect of Kris Kringle and gave a tremendous performance. And Natalie Wood, at just 8 years old, was perfect for the role. Not only is the film an enduring holiday classic, it has also made Macy's department stores synonymous with Christmas ever since.
10: 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For Tidbits in Time, this has been Gene Vann.

0: At the tone, we've reached the top of the hour. 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
1: This is UN News Today with me, Daniel Johnson. The headlines. As the Strait of Hormuz crisis continues, the UN puts the focus on strategic and sustainable energy sources. Meanwhile, in Gaza, disease is rife while violence continues across the strip. And a victory over the scammers. How the Philippines is cracking down on online fraud centres with the UN's support. With no end in sight to the shipping standoff in the Strait of Hormuz, and as Brent crude oil prices hovered at around $118 in trading on Thursday, the prospect of running out of fuel, gas and more has focused attention in the world's capitals on finding solutions quickly. Southeast Asia and South Asia were the first to be impacted by the most severe energy crisis in a generation, said Dario Leguti from the UN Economic Commission for Europe, UNECE. But he warned that it is an unfolding energy crisis, with motorists in Europe already paying much more than usual every time they go to fill up.
2: But it's not only the gas market that has been impacted, the fertilizer market as well. If you think that one-third of the world fertilizer that goes towards that part of the region has been impacted by the closure of the strait, raising prices by 50% in some regions. And this is a serious threat to the next planting season in the Northern Hemisphere, as this fertilizer is badly needed to maintain the yields.
1: UNECE covers 56 member states in Europe and North America. It's been bringing countries together in Geneva this week to discuss ways to wean themselves off fossil fuels, or at least use them more wisely. One wasted resource is natural gas, or methane, which is commonly burned off or flared at oil wells or refineries as a safety measure. Instead, the gas could be stored and used when needed, lowering our dependence on primary sources of energy, UNECE maintains. The agency is already leading efforts to reduce emissions of methane, which is more than 80 times more potent than carbon dioxide over a 20-year period and a clear driver of global warming. The current crisis is a clear signal that we need to advance with the energy transition, in particular through the electrification of transport or heating, from an energy security perspective too, UNECE's Mr. Leguti stressed. To Gaza, where Israeli tanks have reportedly advanced in Jabalia in the north of the enclave, and a United Nations school has been hit with gunfire, according to the UN Agency for Palestinians, UNRWA. In an update, UNRWA noted that airstrikes, shelling and gunfire have also continued across the strip, leaving civilians dead and vital facilities damaged. Further reports on Thursday indicated at least three people were killed and one wounded in an Israeli strike in northern Gaza. Public health risks are also mounting across the strip. UNRWA says there's been a sharp rise in skin diseases, including scabies and chickenpox, with a steep rise in disease linked to rodent infestations. Overcrowding, disrupted water, sanitation and hygiene services, along with poor environmental conditions, are fueling the growing rat population across displacement sites, UNRWA said. The agency noted that nearly 90% of water and sanitation infrastructure has been destroyed or damaged, leaving around 80% of the population reliant on water trucking. Despite severe shortages of supplies, fuel and equipment, UN teams continue to provide drinking and domestic water to more than half of Gaza's population. The Philippines is pushing ahead with its bid to shut down online scam centres with the help of the UN. To date, the Filipino authorities have liberated around 6,000 people from the centres, including well over 3,000 foreign nationals. The UN's role through the UN Office on Drugs and Crime has involved drawing up new operating procedures which came into effect this week. One of the key changes is a shift towards a victim-centred response. The new procedures aim to close gaps that once made prosecutions difficult to secure, while ensuring that victims are treated as survivors of trafficking rather than offenders. The procedures also strengthen how authorities handle rescue operations, victim repatriation, evidence collection and prosecution of suspects, says Miklos Gaspar, director of the UN Information Centre in Indonesia.
3: The numbers speak for themselves. 6,000 people liberated, including almost 3,500 foreigners. More than 200 perpetrators are awaiting trial. This shows how when a government is willing to tackle scam centres and corruption, the United Nations can provide effective help and produce results jointly.
1: Mr. Gaspar explained that scam compounds have spread across Southeast Asia, luring people with fake job offers. Often they're trapped and forced to carry out online fraud. The operations are usually part of a wider global criminal enterprise, and the UN Office on Drugs and Crime has warned that organised fraud networks are increasingly sophisticated, using advanced technologies and targeting victims worldwide, generating billions in illicit profits. Daniel Johnson, UN News.
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5: Is Mona Lisa smiling or frowning? And why does she have tentacles? This is Sandra Tsinglo with the lowdown on science. Octopi and squids can alter pigments in their skin to change how they look. What if we could too? Enter Haoqing Yang and team at Pennsylvania State University. They created printable gels with the same properties as octopi. Adapting to their environment, these gels change color over time. To show it off, the team printed the Mona Lisa onto the gels. When submerged in ethanol, she was invisible, but reappeared when the temperature changed. This new technology could camouflage wearables and soft robots. As for Mona Lisa, maybe she wanted to be invisible and live under the sea.
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7: Chasing your shadow with the sun at your back. The Monday Morning Memo for November 14th, 2016. You bought it for 50 cents. You sold it for a dollar. You made 50 cents. What was your percentage of profit? You could say 100%, because the 50 cent profit you made is equal to your original investment of 50 cents. But if we look at it from the basis of your selling price, you sold it for a dollar, and only 50% of that was profit. So did you make 100%, or was it 50%? There is a valid argument for each perspective. It's not my intention today to lecture you about the difference between markup and margin, or to fill your ears with chatter about inventory turn or the concept of zero marginal cost. We're talking about something bigger. We're talking about your success. Profit is easy to identify, but tricky to measure. Success is like that, too. Does your pursuit of success ever make you feel like you're chasing your shadow with the sun at your back? No matter how fast you run, you can never quite grasp it. Is success a forever carrot on a stick, just a little further away than the length of your arm? Most of us live with the hope of accomplishing a series of goals. But rarely do I meet anyone who can tell me how they plan to measure their progress toward those goals. How will you measure success? Before you can answer that question clearly, you have to recognize that success comes in three different colors.
8: You can make money, you can make a name, you can make a difference.
7: If you make enough money, it will make you something of a name, but whether or not you ever make a difference is an entirely different question. Many successful people keep their money and their name clamped tightly in their fists. If you make a name for yourself, money will likely follow. But will you then care enough about others to try and make a difference in their lives? My advice to you is to first make a difference. Do what you do so very well that people take notice of it and speak highly of you. The money will quickly follow. What are you trying to make happen? How will you measure progress to goal? In what way will you make a difference? Roy H. Williams.
9: It's an interesting and entertaining one-hour discussion. Roving reporter Rothbart decided to bring together five very different perspectives and ask, what can a small business person expect now that Trump has been elected? Rothbart insisted the wizard open the discussion with comments from his book about the pendulum of Western civilization. The next two panelists mocked him a little. It was great. When it was Michelle Miller's turn to speak, she set the record straight. Michelle is one of the original 12 Wizard of Ads partners. Some other comments were made, then the wizard spoke last. This discussion is a great reminder of just how diverse our nation really is. The show will start the moment you arrive at MondayMorningRadio.com.
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14: Ethel Smythe and Rebecca Clark are forces to be reckoned with musically. I think probably their music is less well known because they were women. And when you see the details of what happened in Rebecca Clark's life, it's amazing that she managed to compose as much as she did, and not at all surprising that she suffered from chronic depression. She was very ill-treated by her father and not encouraged towards the end of her life. And I think if she'd been encouraged in the way that men were, there might have been even more of this gripping music.
13: I'm Brian McCreath. Rebecca Clark and Ethel Smythe may not be the first names that come to mind when talking about English music, but their contributions are significant. For the music itself and for what their work represents as successful women composers, they arose and found distinct musical voices of their own amidst the maelstrom of cultural upheaval that rocked both sides of the Atlantic in the first couple of decades of the 20th century. Even as Downton Abbey's Lady Sybil attends boisterous suffragette rallies, so did her real-world compatriots, Clark and Smythe. And British-born conductor Andrew Massey hears some of that spirit coming through in Rebecca Clark's music.
14: Her music is gritty and determined. It's very good. It's just very skillful and impassioned, but it's not sentimental at all. She played the viola and so wrote music for the viola. We tend to think of the viola as an intrinsically weak instrument. There isn't a great repertoire written for it. But Rebecca Clark wrote tough music for viola, and it's quite unapologetic.

0: And then there's Ethel Smythe, Rebecca Clark's fellow composer and women's rights activist.
1: Ethel Smythe as well. She wrote operas and vast works. And again, this has this rigor and vigor to it, which I think you would need if you were going to be a suffragette. And perhaps that's why their music became so strong, and why, even though there isn't much music by women from that period that has survived, these have to some degree.

0: Conductor Andrew Massey hears the personal determination and pride of these suffragette composers reflected in their scores.
1: I imagine that the strength of their music was connected with their involvement in the suffragette movement, and that a similar outlook of mind would lead from one thing to the other. But also, there's no question that music by women was generally dismissed. Alma Mahler was commanded not to compose anymore by her husband, Gustav Mahler, until he went to see Freud, and Freud told him he shouldn't do that, and he went back and apologized. Though Alma Mahler didn't write much music after Gustav had died, but you know what she wrote is very good. It's not trivial. And she wrote some wonderful songs, and some of them have been orchestrated now.

very sophisticated music. So I think women writing music would have to write music that would grab men in a way that would demand respect. The fact that they would have to fight just to be recognized as musicians is probably involved in the fact that their music has a non-compromising quality to it.

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3: This is the History in 5 Minutes podcast, the number one podcast for learning about anything in history in no time at all. I'm your host, Michael Rank. 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That includes the razor,

0: have, but moderns don't, part two. This topic comes from a very lively discussion thread on Quora, where I've been able to interact with a lot of interesting historians before, and I recommend checking it out if you're a history nerd like I am. So what we're doing is looking at skills that people 500, 1,000, 1,500 years ago had, but have been mostly lost to us moderns. In the last episode, we looked at the power of memory, how someone from the Middle Ages could recite hours, days, or even weeks of material from memory, whether songs, epic ballads, the Odyssey, the Iliad, whole works of theology, the Bible, the Quran, whatever have you. What we're going to look at today is what people could do was create things with their hands. Things were difficult in the Middle Ages. Societies were prone to famine. If the weather changed, then it could cause whole civilizations to collapse. This happens, for example, in the Abbasid Caliphate, when about 920 AD, there's a cold period for about a century and a half that completely wipes out society. The cotton crop falls apart. Farmers haven't cultivated enough grain because they switch over to cotton. There's not enough food to feed the population, and numbers dwindle, and there's a mass migration out of there. This happens in Europe as well when populations fluctuate, and that's to say nothing of invading armies that could come and completely wipe out your grain storehouses, as the Hermit's Crusade did in the late 1000s while they were trying to march to Jerusalem. So there were frequent famines and crop failures, and there were no social services back then. So you couldn't get by unless you could make and preserve every last scrap of food. Otherwise, you might well starve. So snares and handmade bows and arrows were common. Fletching and string making and rope all would have to be done by you so you could hunt, so you could create rope to tie down some of your crops and put together your household. You also had to learn how to make soap and launder in a stream because, of course, people back then didn't understand the nature of disease and bacteriology, but they were smart enough to observe that if your clothing weren't kept fairly clean, you would become ill. They at least had good deductive logic, and they could get that, so you would have to make your own soap. You'd also have to cut hair and fabric with a knife, sew by hand, and possibly make your own needles with thorns or wood. Metal needles would be prized implements, and they were quite expensive, and would be used until they were worn away to basically nothing. Pins were expensive too, so you'd have to make your own buttons and fasteners for clothes, and probably make your own shoes if a cobbler weren't on hand, and wear them until it was worn down to about nothing. There's also, of course, using the art of sewing and fabric, textile production to make more of your own clothing. Other things you'd have to do with your hands were butcher animals. If you wanted any type of leather, you'd have to skin and tan whatever it is that you caught. For cooking or having oil, you could render fat for use, and also you would rend fat for medicines. You'd have to learn to live without proper beds because making them was quite difficult, and getting where would you get a bed frame unless you had a smith make one? And that wasn't even a necessity because for most people, they would sleep on a floor and their mattress were rushes or leaves or hay and blankets. If you were very lucky, like Henry VII, you might have a canvas or heavy cloth sheet between you and the bedding, but you likely didn't. The truth is, this doesn't even extend as far back in the Middle Ages. When you were a child, if you ever read the Little House on the Prairie books, you see that the Ingalls family, much of their time was spent making things by hand. Pa would make bullets by hand, they would produce almost all their own clothing, and when Ma is able to get a sewing machine, it is a newfound invention, and she's shocked to learn that tens and tens of hours of her week are now suddenly not needed to be able to commit to clothing and have to sew all the time. So this isn't even something that goes back to the Middle Ages, but can be found even 100 years ago. But in the medieval period, you would see how good people truly were with their hands. We're going to continue this series in upcoming episodes on things that people could do in the Middle Ages that we cannot do today. Until then, thank you for listening. For more history like this that's offbeat, obscure, but most of all, not boring, come check out my website at www.michaelrank.net. There, you can find podcasts and blog posts like this. I'll even throw in a free...
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4: Now the news. I'm Hong Chang.
2: The Ministry of Transport says China witnessed over 337 million inter-regional passenger trips on Friday, the first day of the May Day holiday. The

0: figure represents a 1.4% increase from the same period last year. Railways handled nearly 25 million passenger trips, setting a new record. Popular destinations included Beijing, Hangzhou, Guangzhou and Shanghai. Railway authorities are boosting capacity, launching special tourist trains and partnering with local cultural tourism departments to serve holiday travellers and enhance festive consumption. The May Day holiday beginning on May the 1st ranks among the busiest travel periods of the year. At the United Nations, China assumes presidency of the Security Council in May. China's permanent representative Fu Tong says the priorities are revitalizing the role of the UN, promoting the development of African countries, and advancing the political settlement of the Middle East issue. Earlier at the Council, China called for establishing a lasting ceasefire and the reopening of the Strait of Hormuz, while criticizing the US and Israel for its war on Iran.
1: We need to be very clear that this situation, the root cause of this situation, is the illegitimate war by the U.S. and Israel against Iran. And this war has wrought tremendous sufferings in Iran for the Iranian people and the neighboring countries. And it has, and its ramification runs far and wide. And in particular, the close of Hormuz, and is actually wreaking havoc in the oil market and in the economy of the entire world, in particular in the global south. So China's view is that we need to open the Strait of Hormuz as quickly as possible, and that actually applies to both sides.
0: The Iranian Foreign Ministry says ending the war and establishing lasting peace are Tehran's priorities in its talks with the US. The remarks follow media reports saying that Iran delivered a new proposal for peace talks to Pakistani mediators on Thursday. The Wall Street Journal quotes sources saying Iran's proposal offers to reopen the Strait of Hormuz if the US guarantees to stop attacks and lift the blockade on Iranian ports. It also includes nuclear issues and the lifting of US sanctions. US President Donald Trump rejected Tehran's latest proposal, saying he is not satisfied with it. Walter Morris reports from Washington.
2: Donald Trump says he isn't satisfied with the latest ceasefire proposal Iran presented to mediators in Pakistan. He says talks are ongoing, but the two sides are still very far away from reaching a permanent peace agreement, and they'll negotiate by phone for the near future. The U.S. and Iran have been in a standoff since the two countries agreed to a ceasefire about 4 weeks ago. The White House released a statement saying it wouldn't share details from private diplomatic conversations, but repeated the administration's stance that Iran can never possess a nuclear weapon. Hours later, Trump weighed in, telling reporters that he wasn't happy with the proposal and that Iran has two options: make a deal or the U.S. will, quote, blast them away.
0: The U.S. administration has bypassed congressional review to offer arms sales worth over $8.6 billion U.S. dollars to Israel, Qatar, Kuwait and the United Arab Emirates. The State Department said that among the items were advanced precision weapon systems, air and missile defense replenishment services, and an integrated battle command system. The United States and Israel launched attacks on Iran on February the 28th, and Iran responded with its own strikes on Israel and U.S. bases in Gulf states. A U.S. aircraft carrier has left the Middle East after taking part in operations against Iran. It has been at sea for over 10 months, breaking the post-Vietnam War record for a U.S. aircraft carrier deployment. The move leaves two U.S. aircraft carriers remaining in the region. The German defense minister says the planned withdrawal of U.S. troops from Germany was foreseeable. Boris Pistorius has called on Europe to take greater responsibility for its own security. The Pentagon announced on Friday that it would pull about 5,000 U.S. troops out of Germany, a process expected to be completed within 6 to 12 months. The move came after recent public friction between the two countries' leaders over the war in Iran and a social media post by U.S. President Donald Trump regarding a troop pullout assessment. And that's the news. I'm Wang Zihan.
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4: Welcome back, everybody. This is Rick Pettigrew. Another batch of fascinating news stories appeared on Archaeologica this past week. Send us feedback on the Archaeology Channel Facebook page or post a message on our social networking site, Archaeoseek. A gold funeral mask from an ancient tomb in China is sparking lots of questions about where the idea of gold masks actually came from. A very ambitious new study of Anglo-Saxon genetics is generating a detailed picture of just how the 5th century arrivals in England melded with the local population. The remarkable find of a dugout canoe on the bottom of a Wisconsin lake doesn't change our understanding of ancient technology, but it instills great pride among the local Native Americans. And a 7,000-year-old structure called a roundel found near Prague adds important new data toward understanding just how Neolithic people used such structures. The Audio News team would like to thank our friends for helping us continue this show without a break since we started more than 21 years ago. 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We now have 235 titles you can binge upon on Roku. 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Again, that link is heritagetac.org. And now, here's Laura Kennedy with the audio news from Archaeologica. We hope you find this to be a valuable part of your day.
5: Welcome to the audio news from Archaeologica. I'm Laura Kennedy, and these are the headlines in archaeological and historical news for the week of September 18th through the 24th, 2022. We begin this week in central China, where a gold funeral mask, thought to be more than 3,000 years old, has been discovered in a tomb in the city of Zhengzhou. As reported by Live Science, the mask is large enough to cover the entire face of an adult. It is one of the oldest gold objects ever found in central China. Contemporary objects tend to be crafted from bronze or jade, so this discovery raises questions about possible trade links to other early Chinese states where gold was more common. The tomb dates to the Song Dynasty, which ruled in the Yellow River Valley from approximately 1600 to 1046 BC and covers an area of more than 100,000 square feet. It contains more than 200 other artifacts, including ornate objects of bronze and jade, such as daggers, axes, wine vessels, smoking pipes, and goblets. Archaeologists also found plaques inlaid with turquoise and coins made from shells. According to Chen Lusheng, deputy director of the National Museum of China in Beijing, the Zhengzhou tomb is a significant find for research into the burial rituals of the Song Dynasty, and it may even provide new insight into the origins of Chinese civilization. The funeral mask is older than the gold funeral mask found last year in the Sansengdui ruins, an archaeological site in China's southwestern Sichuan province attributed to the Shu Kingdom. The Shu Kingdom in the southwest is traditionally dated as later than the Song Dynasty in central China. However, the two states may have existed at the same time, and archaeologists hope to establish links between them. The Sansengdui mask had detailed facial features, but archaeologists said it was attached to a wooden post or mannequin rather than to an actual dead body. Such masks and other gold artifacts are relatively common at the Sansengdui ruins site, but they are rare at Song Dynasty sites. It is uncertain whether the younger Sansengdui mask and the newfound Song mask have any connection. According to archaeologist Rui Liang Liu, a curator of the early China collection at the British Museum in London, Bronze Age China was dominated by ritual vessels of jade and bronze, while gold and silver were associated with the pastoralist cultures of the steppe. The gold may have been found in relatively small amounts within Song territory, but it may have been brought from farther away as an exotic metal, which could indicate that a trade network existed during the Song period between the Yellow River Valley and gold-producing regions, such as the Yangtze River Valley farther south. Liu also noted that very few Song Dynasty archaeological sites near Zhengzhou have been excavated because a large modern city sits above most of it. Our next story this week brings us to the British Isles, where new genetic research provides deeper understanding of the migration patterns of Anglo-Saxons into England. As reported by Eureka Alert, new genetic results show that around 75% of the population in eastern and southern England was made up of migrant families whose ancestors originated from European regions bordering the North Sea, including what is known today as the Netherlands, Germany, and Denmark. These families interbred with the existing population of Britain, but this integration varied from region to region. According to study lead author Joscha Gretzinger, this study provides insights into both population scale trends of migration and genetics, as well as how it played out in smaller communities and families. Using published genetic data from more than 4,000 ancient and 10,000 present day Europeans, Gretzinger and colleagues identified subtle genetic differences between the closely related groups inhabiting the ancient North Sea region. Upon arrival, the migrants intermixed with the local population. In one case, in an Anglo-Saxon cemetery from Buckland near Dover, researchers were able to reconstruct a family tree across at least four generations and identify the point in time when migrants and locals intermarried. This family showed a large degree of interaction between the two gene pools. The interdisciplinary team, comprising over 70 authors, was able to integrate archaeological data with these new genetic results, which revealed that women of immigrant origin were buried with artifacts more often than women of local origin, especially considering items such as brooches and beads. Intriguingly, men with weapons were found to have both genetic origins equally often. According to Duncan Sayer, an archaeologist from the University of Central Lancashire and a lead author of the study, there is considerable difference in the level of integration seen in different communities. Our third story this week brings us to the Great Lakes region of the United States, where archaeologists have retrieved a 3,000-year-old canoe from Lake Mendota. As reported by the Milwaukee Journal Sentinel, archaeologist Tamara Thompson found the canoe by chance while teaching a scuba diving class in May. Surprisingly, it is the second time Thompson has found an ancient canoe this way. Carbon dating has dated the canoe to 1000 BC. Archaeologists have assumed that Native Americans of this region used canoes for thousands of years, but this discovery provides proof of the longevity of this practice. According to archaeologist Amy Rosebrough, the sophisticated design of the canoe suggested that it was not a first attempt and that this technology was in use even earlier than 3,000 years ago. The canoe itself is in a series of pieces. Underwater, the dive team slid a plastic bed tarp under it. The crew then attached inflatable bags to the tarp and pumped in air, allowing the whole apparatus to float to the surface. The canoe is currently the consistency of wet cardboard, reports Thompson. As archaeologists did with the previous canoe, it'll sit for 2 years in a vat of chemicals meant to replace the water in the cells of the wood with a type of preservative. The retrieval has been of particular interest to the native Ho-Chunk Nation, who were closely involved in the process of bringing the canoe to shore. Archaeologists hope for more to find in Lake Mendota, perhaps the submerged remains of a village. Our final story this week comes from Central Europe, where archaeologists have found the remains of a 7,000-year-old structure. As reported by Science Alert, archaeologists near Prague have excavated a circular structure of a kind known as a roundel. The roundel is about 180 feet in diameter and was likely built by the Stroked pottery culture, which flourished between 4900 and 4400 BC. Researchers first learned about the roundel's existence in the 1980s, when construction workers were laying gas and water pipelines, but the current dig has revealed the entire structure for the first time. The team has recovered pottery fragments, animal bones, and stone tools. Carbon dating organic remains from this roundel excavation could help the team pinpoint the date of the structure's construction and possibly link it with a Neolithic settlement discovered nearby. The people who made stroked pottery ware are known for building other roundels in the Bohemian region of the Czech Republic. Their sedentary farming villages, located at the intersection of contemporary Poland, eastern Germany, and the northern Czech Republic, consisted of longhouses, which were large rectangular structures that held 20 to 30 people each. Roundels were not well-known ancient features until a few decades ago when aerial and drone photography became a key part of the archaeological toolkit. According to Yaroslav Rydke, a spokesperson for the Institute of Archaeology at the Czech Academy of Sciences, archaeologists now understand that roundels are the oldest evidence of architecture in the whole of Europe. Viewed from above, roundels comprise one or more wide circular ditches with several gaps that functioned as entrances. The inner part of each roundel was likely lined with wooden poles, perhaps with mud plastering the gaps. Hundreds of these circular earthworks have turned up throughout Central Europe, but they all date to a span of just 2 or 3 centuries. While their popularity in the late Neolithic is clear, their function is still in question. In 1991, the earliest known roundel was found in Germany, also corresponding to the stroked pottery culture. Called the Gossek Circle, it is 246 feet in diameter and has a double wooden palisade and 3 entrances. According to a 2012 study in the journal Archaeological Papers of the American Anthropological Association, because 2 of the entrances correspond with sunrise and sunset during the winter and summer solstices, one interpretation of the Gossek Circle is that it functioned as an observatory or calendar of sorts. It is also likely that roundels were built for gatherings of many people, perhaps to celebrate community events. However, little is known about the people themselves, as very few burials have been found that could provide more information about their lives 7 millennia ago. After 3 centuries of popularity, roundels suddenly disappeared from the archaeological record around 4600 BC. Archaeologists do not yet know why the people abandoned their roundels. That wraps up the news for this week. For more stories and daily news updates, visit Archaeologica on the World Wide Web at archaeologica.org, where all the news is history. 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I'm Laura Kennedy, and I'll see you next week.
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8: Today is May 2nd. Let's take a look back at today in rock and roll history. 1960, Benny King leaves the Drifters and signs a solo contract with ATCO Records. King was the lead singer on such Drifters hits as There Goes My Baby, Say the Last Dance for Me in This Magic Moment.
9: There goes my baby, moving on down the line. Wonder where,
8: 1964. Second album reaches number one on the Billboard LP charts in just its second week of release. It was the first album ever to make it to the top that quickly. Meanwhile, for the first time in 51 weeks, the Beatles were not at the top of the British album charts, finally unseated by the Rolling Stones' debut LP.
10: I wanna tell you how it's gonna be.
8: Back in the U.S., the Rolling Stones released their version of Buddy Holly's Not Fade Away. '67, Capitol Records announced the abandonment of the Beach Boys' Smile album. Brian Wilson took over a year to compose and produce the LP, but after hearing the Beatles' Sgt. Pepper album, he convinced himself that Smile would be seen as second best. It would eventually be released on September 28, 2004, on CD and 2-disc vinyl LP.

1980. Pink Floyd's hit single, Another Brick in the Wall, Part 2, with its chorus of kids chanting, is banned by the South African government. Black children, upset about inferior education, adopt the song as their anthem. The government says the song is prejudicial to the safety of the state.

2005. Eric Clapton joined former Cream members drummer Ginger Baker and bass player Jack Bruce for the first of four nights at London's Royal Albert Hall, 36 years after the band had split up.

roll birthdays today. Guitarist Link Wray, born in Dunn, North Carolina in 1935. Argent singer and guitarist John Verity, born in England in 1944. Same day. Kinks drummer and himself a founding member of Argent, Robert Hendrick, born in Broxbourne, England in 1944. Steppenwolf's keyboardist, Goldie McJohn in 1945. And singer Leslie Gorin, born in New York City in 1946. And that's a look back at May 2nd, today in rock and roll history.

0: At the tone, we've reached the top of the hour. WIZULP, Newark, Radio Newark News.
1: This is UN News Today with me, Daniel Johnson. The headlines. As the Strait of Hormuz crisis continues, the UN puts the focus on strategic and sustainable energy sources. Meanwhile, in Gaza, disease is rife while violence continues across the strip. And a victory over the scammers, how the Philippines is cracking down on online fraud centres with the UN's support. With no end in sight to the shipping standoff in the Strait of Hormuz, and as Brent crude oil prices hovered at around $118 in trading on Thursday, the prospect of running out of fuel, gas and more has focused attention in the world's capitals on finding solutions quickly. Southeast Asia and South Asia were the first to be impacted by...
0: At the tone, we've reached the top of the hour. WIZULP, Newark, Radio Newark News.
2: I'm Ben Hooper, and this is Weekend Odds and Ends, a special Friday edition of the UPI Alt News Minute for March 27th, 2026. First up, Philadelphia International Airport celebrated National Cheesesteak Day by breaking the Guinness World Record for the longest line of cheesesteaks. Airport eateries from PHL Food and Shops teamed up with the City of Philadelphia's Department of Aviation to assemble 1,291 cheesesteaks on the concourse between Terminals B and C on Tuesday. The sandwiches were made from a total 225 pounds of cheese sauce, 990 pounds of shaved beef, and 1,291 foot-long rolls. A Guinness World Records adjudicator was on hand to confirm the snaking line of sandwiches was enough to create a new record. Moving on from delicious airport eats to incredible strength feats, a Finnish man used his body piercings to break the Guinness World Record for the heaviest vehicle pulled by the nipples, 2,184 pounds. The professional circus performer, known as the Baron, had his partner sit in a carriage to bring it up to weight on the set of Guinness World Records' German TV show in Munich. He used the piercings on what he described as the world's strongest nipples to pull the carriage, breaking the previous record of 2,179.27 pounds, which was set by American Sage Werbach, a.k.a. the Great Nippolini. The Baron previously broke the Guinness World Record for the heaviest weight lifted by the nipples in 2013, when he lifted 71.87 pounds of weight and held it for over 8 seconds. Meanwhile, in celestial news, meteorite hunters have descended on an Ohio county where a massive fireball last week left fragments behind, including one possible fragment in a resident's driveway. The car-sized asteroid broke up over northeast Ohio on March 17th, and in recent days, meteorite hunters have descended on Medina County in the hopes of recovering fragments of rocks from space. December Harris, a local resident who has been searching for pieces of the meteorite, said a walnut-sized piece appears to have landed right in her family's driveway. Medina sixth grader Evan Waite found a 3-gram meteorite fragment behind Sharon Elementary School after his mother previously found two smaller pieces. Case Western Reserve University professor and researcher Ralph Harvey said some pieces that survived reentry might be as large as grapefruits. Harvey offered some tips for hunters searching for their own fragments. He said, "If it looks burned up a little on the outside and it's got a different kind of texture or color on the inside and it's in the wrong place, that's where you start going, And finally, authorities in Wisconsin's Juneau County are asking local residents to be on the lookout for a kangaroo that escaped from a petting zoo. The Juneau County Sheriff's Office said the kangaroo, named Chesney, pulled a full-on prison break from Sunshine Farm in Nisida on Wednesday. The Sheriff's Office wrote, "Only in Wisconsin would we wake up to, 'Have you seen this kangaroo?'" The post included a photo of Chesney clad in a fashionable denim diaper, but the petting zoo said the marsupial was not wearing it when he escaped. A follow-up post Friday morning said Chesney is still on the loose, but was spotted by a drone team Thursday night. The kangaroo appears to be hanging around the same general area. For these stories, and more national, international, sports, entertainment, science, and odd news from United Press International, visit UPI.com. Follow the UPI Alt News Minute on YouTube and TikTok. If you found a meteor fragment, what would you do with it? Tell us in the comments.
3: This is the Friday edition of the Public Square from the American Policy Roundtable with Dave Zanotti. And we've been talking about tariffs recently. They didn't come out of nowhere, did they, Dave?
4: No, they've been around since the beginning, since the Constitution began. And in fact, it was the way that we funded a good portion of the federal budget prior to 1913 and the 16th Amendment, which gave Congress the power to create an income tax, which they did very creatively. They left a lot of open language in that amendment that was passed and ratified, so that it's been a lot easier to just tax people as opposed to work with tariffs ever since 1913 in the administration of Woodrow Wilson. But now we're all getting a real life experience in taxes, and we're all trying to play catch up with our homework. And so what we've done is we've opened a conversation on the public square, trying to look at all the different questions that we can find and gather all the expertise that we can find and look at all the history that we can find while we're riding this thing out together. Now, you can already see the administration starting to shift its positions, as it's almost as if they're catching up as well. I think they started off a lot farther ahead than most of us, but they're catching up as well on the imbalances of trade and how we bring better adjustment and a more accurate opportunity for real revenue recapture in tariffs to the United States. So it's going to be around a while. And I think that most of what people are afraid of is not going to happen. But it's what we don't know that scares us. And so what we're trying to do is to get to the bottom and look at all pieces of the puzzle. It is complicated, but it is absorbable. And in some ways, there's even a few laughs involved.
3: Well, our whole team at the Public Square had long conversations about this, and you can listen to both of them on the Public Square Weekly Edition, which is available on many radio stations and online at thepublicsquare.com. 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
8: From the Second Street Dreams Audio Network, this is Staccato, quick notes dotting the classical music landscape. I'm Jutland Gibson. Try some music you've never heard before, like this work from composer Maurice Drawn. This is Passing, the first movement of his work, Three Stages. It's one of the pieces that will be performed this weekend at the Butler School of Music Black History Month concert.
9: And we have Leslie Adams as well as Roland Carter. So we do have a few living composers.
8: Donnie Ray Albert, senior lecturer in voice and the man in charge of this year's Black History Month concert. Why is it important that we do concerts for Black History Month?
9: It's a big deal to bring forth music that people ordinarily would not hear on regular or outside of this particular month.
8: This is a composition by Robert Owens called Heart on the Wall, sung here by Louise Toppin. It'll be performed by award-winning soprano Dr. Nicole Taylor at Saturday's concert. Links are on the Staccato page at KMFA.org. That's Staccato. I'm Jutland Gibson on Radio Newark.
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10: Hello and welcome to Question of the Week from the Naked Scientists with me, Diana O'Carroll. This week, if you drive towards the transmitter, do I talk a lot faster and higher?
11: Hi, Naked Scientists. My name is Jeff. I teach at the University of Pittsburgh in the United States, and I'm a big fan of the program, as is my daughter, Sam. I thought of this while listening to the Naked Scientists in my car. We've all heard the way in which sounds change frequency as an ambulance passes us with its siren going. What I wonder is whether a conventional radio broadcast experiences Doppler shift when we're driving toward or away from the transmitter. Does the pitch, or more likely the tempo of a pop song, go up if I'm driving toward the transmitter, even if I can't perceive it? I figured that the Doppler effect wouldn't affect digital broadcast, but I'd like to know about that as well. Thank you.
12: Or when you move away, does everything sound a little slower?
13: Okay, so I'm Professor Stafford Withington. I'm in the Department of Physics at the University of Cambridge. So I think the question is quite subtle and actually has three parts to it. Well, the first part of the question is very straightforward. Do radio waves exhibit the Doppler effect? And they certainly do. And anyone who's been caught speeding by a policeman using a microwave speed gun certainly knows that that's the case. And a police speed gun uses the Doppler effect to determine your speed relative to the police car. The second part of the question is, if I now encode some audio information on a radio wave, does the Doppler effect get imparted onto the radio signal? That's much more subtle and needs thinking about carefully. I mean, basically the question is, let's say I have a radio program like Radio 3 playing an oboe, and the oboe is playing a perfect A. If I put my radio to my ear and move towards the transmitter at high speed, do I expect to hear the oboe's note increase? And the answer is closely related to the way in which the amplitude signal is encoded onto the radio signal. And it can be done in two ways. Traditionally, amplitude modulation was used, and this is where the audio information is encoded on the radio signal by modulation of the amplitude of the radio signal. More latterly, people use frequency modulation, and there the audio signal is encoded in the form of the frequency of the transmitted wave. And it can be shown through some rather delicate arguments that in both of those cases, in fact, the audio signal does take on the Doppler effect. So in other words, you would expect the oboe's note to change by some very small amount.
10: But how small will these differences be?
13: The third part of the answer, however, is whether the effect is detectable. And the problem is that when you derive the appropriate equations and put the numbers into the equations, what you find is that for an audio signal, the shift in frequency is exceedingly small. So even if I was to put a radio to my ear and move towards a transmitter at something like 10 meters per second, then you can show very simply that the shift in frequency of the audio signal would be of the order of thousandths of a hertz. And I'm afraid that the average radio receiver, and indeed human hearing, is not good enough to detect those changes. But it would be possible, in fact, quite straightforward, to build an instrument which would detect that change. So the digital case is rather different again, because the audio information is encoded in a very complicated way. And so, if you like, the coupling between the listener and the radio wave that originally transported the information to the listener's home, that coupling is a very, very weak one. There's all sorts of electronics between those two stages in the process. And so a digital signal will not display the Doppler effect.
10: So in analog transmissions, Doppler effect can potentially alter the pitch of broadcasts very, very slightly. And quite frequently, space agencies will have to account for the Doppler shifts on radio signals sent by their space probes, which are moving away from Earth so quickly. And RD added on the forum that spaceships travelling by at high speeds might need to retune their radios because of this Doppler shift. Next week, why do crocodiles all look the same?
14: My name is Mike from Battersea in London. My question is about the stability of change with crocodiles. We learn from various sources that all birds, incredible variety of birds, came from a small pool of dinosaurs, and mammals apparently all came from a shrew-like creature. I just wondered why crocodiles seem to be very stable over the same sort of period. Is there something special about their DNA, or is it just the environmental factors that keep them moulded the way that they are? Anyway, hope all is well. Thanks very much.
10: Why haven't these reptiles changed that much over time? Let us know what you think by emailing chris@thenakedscientists.com or by writing on the forum at thenakedscientists.com/forum.
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17: Hello and welcome to Distillations, extracts from the past, present, and future of chemistry. I'm Mayor Rindy. February is Black History Month, and on today's show, we're celebrating the contributions of African-American chemists. We'll learn why George Washington Carver should be noted for more than creating peanut butter. And we'll dip into CHF's oral history archives to hear from some contemporary African-American women of science. That's coming up on today's episode of Distillations. Say the name George Washington Carver, and most of us think of one word, peanuts. But Carver was in fact a noted chemist and agronomist whose expertise went far beyond the legume. Carver overcame great odds and was ultimately celebrated for his contributions to the African-American scientific community. His achievements in agricultural science are still relevant today. First on today's show, we celebrate Carver's legacy. CHF's James Volkel has more.
18: George Washington Carver was born into slavery on a frontier farm in Missouri during the last gasps of the Civil War. As an infant, his mother was abducted by raiders, and he was raised by his childless owners. He left home at the age of 12 to study at a nearby Negro school, then moved farther afield to Kansas and Iowa, and finally enrolled as the sole African-American student at the Iowa State College of Agriculture and Mechanic Arts. Carver excelled in botany and received a bachelor's degree in 1894 and a master's in agriculture in 1896. This is when he caught the eye of Booker T. Washington at the Tuskegee Institute, who had just received funding for a school of agriculture. Carver became head of the Agricultural Experimental Station at Tuskegee, and in 1898 he published the first of a series of free bulletins aimed at helping poor Southern farmers. The most important crop for Southern farmers at this time was cotton, but its growth came at a cost. Cotton sucked nitrogen out of soil. Repeated planting of cotton created a vicious cycle of soil depletion and reduced yields. This monoculture was not sustainable. Fortunately, Carver knew that nitrogen-fixing plants, such as peanuts and sweet potatoes, are able to replenish soil. Symbiotic bacteria in the roots of these crops fix atmospheric nitrogen in the soil with the help of the enzyme nitrogenase. This was cutting-edge science at the time. Though crop rotation had been used for centuries, the role of soil bacteria had been discovered only in 1895, when Carver was in graduate school. The unfortunate side effect of using these crops to fix nitrogen was that growing them on the necessary scale would result in far more peanuts and sweet potatoes than people wanted to eat. To encourage poor farmers to grow them, Carver had to come up with myriad uses for the surplus, both agricultural and industrial. Over the course of his life, he touted more than 300 new uses for peanuts and 100 for sweet potatoes, not only for food and animal feed, but also for glues, dyes, cosmetics, and more. This made Carver a key forerunner of the Chemergy movement, a branch of applied chemistry devoted to the industrial use of agricultural raw materials. For Carver, the Chemergical approach promised self-sufficiency and improved yields for the poor farmer. Today, Chemergy is equally, if not more, important. It holds promise for carbon-neutral industrial chemical products like vegetable-based plastics, and it's a major player in the search for energy from non-fossil fuels, like ethanol and biodiesel. For Distillations, I'm James Volkel.
17: James Vogel is CHF's curator of rare books. For more than 25 years, CHF has been collecting the stories of scientists in their own words as part of the Center for Contemporary History and Policy's Oral History Program. They have interviewed hundreds of people over the years, and today we'll hear from two chemists who have a unique perspective on achieving success in a field that has not historically welcomed women or African Americans. First, we'll hear from Retha Clark King, a physical chemist who worked at the National Bureau of Standards and City University of New York before moving into administration. During her early school years in southern Georgia, she received great encouragement from her family and community. The following clips are from interviews conducted with her in 2004 and 2005.
19: The teachers especially, and some women from our church who had some education, were our main sources of our encouragement, and the ministers of the church. It seems like the people

0: very proud of that, but she was never quite sure how she could help us advance and use that ability. She relied on our principal and our teachers to be able to tell us that.
1: King went on to attend Clark College in Atlanta for her bachelor's degree and then University of Chicago for her PhD in chemistry. After graduating in the early 1960s, King applied for jobs at the Naval Research Laboratory and the National Bureau of Standards, and she was offered positions at both. She also applied for a job at IBM, where an entirely new hurdle made itself known.
0: Well, I talked with their recruiter, and from that interview, it became clear that my gender will work against me, because the recruiter asked me outright if I was, well, this was before I got married. He asked me if I was planning to get married, and if I got married, would I have children? So those questions were very open and blatant, and the stereotyping was very clear.
2: The discrimination was your gender and not your race. 1962.
0: Okay. Race was an issue. But gender by then had clearly emerged as a second issue, which was just as much of a barrier. And it's interesting to me that growing up, I was very conscious of my race as an issue. And gender did not surface as an issue so much until I got ready to identify what I would do with my major in college when I said I wanted to be a research chemist. The gender barrier is one elephant in the corner of the room. The race is another elephant in the corner of the room. And these two elephants I had to deal with early on. And I suppose it takes one a number of years to get comfortable with oneself and content with one's image in the eyes of others, so that you don't let these two elephants obstruct your ability to perform, stress you up because of stress and self-consciousness.
1: King overcame both of these hurdles and enjoyed a long, successful chemistry career. She later left the bench to become president of Metropolitan College in Minneapolis and served as executive director of the General Mills Foundation. One of King's contemporaries, Linda Mead Tolan, shared similar struggles and successes. CHF interviewed her in 2009. Mead Tolan grew up in central West Virginia in a small town called London. Her father was the only black dentist in the area. She acquired her bachelor's degree at Hunter College and then earned a PhD in biochemistry at City University of New York. When she began that program in 1965, Mead Tolan found that there was resistance to affirmative action.
3: I can remember numerous conversations because I was usually the only black person within striking distance, so people would ask me all these things. What do black people want? Why are they so anxious to come here to City College? All they do is go through a revolving door. They can't be retained. I was introduced as with the foreign students.
1: Mead Tolan ultimately conducted research at the University of Arizona for over 30 years on models of angiogenesis, the growth of blood vessels and cancer cells. She later became the first woman to serve as chair of the executive board for the National Organization for the Professional Advancement of Black Chemists and Chemical Engineers in the early 1980s.
3: It was an exciting and inspiring time because in Arizona, you find yourself being the only one here and the only one there in terms of being the only black female scientist. For many, many years, I was the only black female scientist at the university to have my own laboratory, independent laboratory. I will say that every now and then it gets lonely. I will say that you often feel isolated. You learn to be two people. One person with your culture and one person you learn to survive in a different culture, which in my case has been predominantly Anglo men, not even that many women in my Anglo women in my background. You learn to make your peace with it and be relatively comfortable with it, so that I feel as if I can go back and forth between both cultures and be comfortable in each one. But I do often become aware

0: of two different perspectives on a given incident. The one in the culture that I was raised in, and the one in the culture I was trained in.
1: These women are but two of many who struggled with racial and gender stereotypes while navigating their paths to success. Their indomitable spirit shines through and serves as inspiration for all who have been told their dreams run contrary to what society expects of them and pursue those dreams anyway. Special thanks to Hilary Domisch and Sarah Hunter for their help with this segment. You can learn more about CHF's oral history program at chemheritage.org/oral history. And that's it for this week's episode of Distillations. Distillations is a presentation of the Chemical Heritage Foundation. Our show is produced by Mia Lobel, Jennifer Dionisio, and Michal Meyer. 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Until next time, I'm Mayor Rindy.
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3: This is the Engines of Our Ingenuity, made possible by the friends of KUHF Houston.
4: Today, we build the first transcontinental railroad. The University of Houston's College of Engineering presents this series about the machines that make our civilization run and the people whose ingenuity created them. We all know how a golden spike driven in northern Utah in 1869 finally let us travel by rail from Atlantic to Pacific. But did you know that the first transcontinental railroad was finished 15 years earlier in 1854 and not in the United States? It began with three speculators in New York in the late 1840s. They were financier Henry Chauncey, merchant William Henry Aspinwall, and John Lloyd Stevens, who needs some explaining. Historian David McCullough calls Stevens a diplomat, lawyer, raconteur, amateur archaeologist, and writer of travelogues. The three decided it'd be profitable to create a proper trade route to the Mexican province of California. Aspinwall already held a government franchise to deliver mail to California. Now the trick was to carry people and heavier goods. But America's West was hardly charted, and covered wagon traffic had hardly begun. Not even Pony Express service would be running before 1860. For now, most trade with California had to cross the Isthmus of Panama. Typically, a combination steam and sailing ship would leave New York and make the 2,000-mile journey to Panama. The overland trip through terrible mosquito-infested jungles from Atlantic to Pacific was only 47 miles, but it took the better part of a week. Then another ship made the 3,500-mile trip to San Francisco. That 47-mile leg was a huge impediment, and these businessmen set out to replace it with a rail link. It was Stevens who became on-site president of the railroad company. He dove into Panama's jungles, driving the initial work while it still seemed impossible. Then, in 1852, he died of cholera. That same year, Ulysses S. Grant crossed the isthmus with several hundred soldiers headed for California. He lost 250 people. As an old man, he talked more about the horrors of Panama than the horrors of the Civil War. When the railroad was finished in 1855, it had cost $8 million and an estimated 6,000 lives. It cost more than any stretch of railroad we've ever made. So many workers died of cholera, malaria, and worse, that body disposal became a problem. The company finally began pickling the dead in barrels and selling them to medical schools. They used the proceeds to fund a hospital. 30 years later, the French lost 20,000 lives in an abortive attempt to dig a Panama Canal, and they almost bankrupted France. America didn't finish the canal until 1914. All the while, this visionary railroad tied one ocean to the other. It was immensely profitable from the day it opened. It had staked out the route for the canal that would, in a far future, completely change the game. Today we talk about the Golden Spike and we forget our first transcontinental railroad, which, on the eve of the Civil War, many people called America's greatest engineering feat. I'm John Leanhart at the University of Houston, where we're interested in the way inventive minds work.
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6: From Feature Story News in New York, I'm Mitch McCann with the Week in Review. The Trump administration has signaled it won't abide by a law requiring it to seek congressional approval to continue the war with Iran once the 60-day deadline expired on Friday. The 1973 War Powers Act requires the president to start withdrawing troops from a conflict if Congress hasn't approved it within 60 days, or to request a 30-day extension. Tony Waterman has more.
7: The White House says for the purposes of this law, the hostilities with Iran have been terminated because the two sides haven't exchanged fire since the ceasefire began on April 7th, essentially hitting pause on the 60-day countdown. It's a completely novel interpretation of the law, which contains no such pause or ceasefire clause. Legal experts say it's unlikely to pass muster in court. Democratic lawmakers are also skeptical. But with Congress now in a recess for a week, it seems the passing of this deadline, which is meant to constrain a president's military power, will have no real consequences for now. Tony Waterman, Washington.
6: A man's been charged with attempted murder after two Jewish men were stabbed in North London on Wednesday. It comes as the UK's terror threat level was raised to severe, meaning officials believe an attack is highly likely in the coming months. There have been a spate of anti-Semitic attacks in the UK in recent months. Metropolitan Police Chief Mark Rowley says the threat level hasn't just been raised because of Wednesday's incident.
8: It's the wider context. We've got an increasing caseload in our counter-terrorism teams dealing with sort of Islamist terrorist activity. That's about three-quarters of the workload, extreme right-wing terrorist activity. Obviously, there's a wider context of hostile states driving issues as well, which adds to that. That combined picture has tipped the threat level up a notch to severe, which means attacks are highly likely in the next few months.
6: During a 90-minute-long phone conversation, U.S. President Donald Trump and Russian President Vladimir Putin discussed the Middle East crisis and a possible short-term ceasefire in Ukraine in early May. The Kremlin said that Trump supported the ceasefire idea. The White House had rejected Russia's offer to help on the issue of Iran's nuclear program. Daria Bondarchuk reports from Moscow.
9: President Putin called President Trump to discuss the Iran war and a possible ceasefire with Ukraine. The Kremlin foreign policy aide said, describing their conversation as friendly, frank and businesslike. Putin confirmed he'd be ready to announce a temporary truce for the annual celebration of the World War II victory over Nazi Germany, which Russia marks on May 9. According to the Kremlin, the American leader actively supported the initiative. Putin's spokesman later said the dates and the duration of the short-term truce are yet to be decided on. President Trump said while he encouraged Vladimir Putin to conclude his war in Ukraine, he rebuffed Moscow's offer to help on the issue of the Iranian nuclear enrichment program. Daria Bondarchuk, Moscow.
6: The European Commission has accused Meta of failing to keep underage users from accessing its services. The tech giant rejects the allegations but could face the prospect of hefty fines if the Commission's findings are confirmed. William Densilow reports from Brussels.
10: The European Commission accuses Meta of falling short of its own terms and conditions by not adequately preventing children under 13 from accessing Facebook and Instagram. The EU says there are no effective controls to prevent users from simply entering a false date of birth when creating an account. Meta rejects this, saying that it has mechanisms in place to flag and remove anyone using their platforms that are underage. This is a preliminary finding, but the tech company could face a fine of up to 6% of its total annual turnover if the Commission's findings are confirmed.
6: And India's Prime Minister Narendra Modi is expected to visit the UAE in May as New Delhi works diplomatic channels to secure its energy interests. This comes after the UAE announced its exit from OPEC, a move that analysts say could help India secure a cheaper crude oil supply. Ishan Garg tells us more from New Delhi.
11: Reports say India's Prime Minister Narendra Modi could make a quick stopover in the UAE during his trip to Europe later in May. What seems like a last-minute visit comes after experts said UAE could become crucial for India's energy security as its oil production will no longer be capped by OPEC quotas. The Gulf nation could hit peak production of over 5 million barrels per day in the long run, and if it's able to supply its oil through overground piped network via the coast of Gulf of Oman, it could help New Delhi reduce reliance on oil shipped through the now-blocked Strait of Hormuz. Ishan Garg, New Delhi.
6: From Feature Story News in New York, I'm Mitch McCann, and that was The Week in Review.
12: A glimpse into the zoo after hours. You're on the Soundbeat.
13: When the shades of night are softly creeping up across the gardens at the zoo.
12: Sure, you've heard of night at the museum, but what happens when all the animals get tucked in? 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
2: Today is May 2nd on Tidbits in Time, a festive day. Stay with me to hear about the reason you still hear old English words in use today. We'll talk about the effects of good housekeeping, recall a song and dance man turned aviator, and remember a colorful pioneer of tactical aviation on his birthday. All that plus Christmas in May? What were they thinking? All this coming up on Tidbits in Time next, so don't touch that dial. May 2nd, 1611, the King James Bible was released to the public, translated from the original Hebrew and Greek. The deliberate use of old-fashioned language, words like thou and abideth, which had by that time already fallen out of common usage, has caused those words and cadences, primarily iambic pentameter, to continue their influence to modern times. From the viewpoint of marketing, the translators picked a strategy based on majesty of sound over the understandability of plainer language. Speaking of publishing, it was on May 2, 1885 that the very first edition of Good Housekeeping magazine was published. In 1910, they added an experimental arm that awarded a seal of approval to products they tested and found to be satisfactory. In addition to Good Housekeeping, publishing behemoth Hearst owns titles including, but not limited to, Elle, Cosmopolitan, Prevention, and Popular Mechanics. The recent general decline in print publications has hurt their efforts to hold on to the subscriber base. May 2, 1887, William Vernon Blythe, known as Vernon Castle, was born in England. He and his wife were a top dancing act, appearing in film and Broadway. But Vernon became enamored with flying and abandoned show business, leaving for flight school in 1915 and joining the Royal Flying Corps the next year. He flew about 300 combat missions in Europe during World War I. As a flight instructor after the war, he often flew with his pet monkey called Jeffrey. May 2, 1892, Baron Manfred Albrecht von Richthofen was born in Breslau, Poland. When World War I began, he received a commission as a cavalry reconnaissance officer. As soon as he got the chance to train as a pilot, he took it. A natural, with ability to think in three dimensions and talented as a stick and rudder man, he scored 80 confirmed victories, though that number is now thought low. In our show notes, be sure to watch the rare footage. May 2, 1947 saw the movie premiere of Miracle on 34th Street. Why in the world would they launch a Christmas movie 7 months before December? Edmund Gwenn looks exactly like what you would expect of Kris Kringle and gave a tremendous performance. And Natalie Wood, at just 8 years old, was perfect for the role. Not only is the film an enduring holiday classic, it has also made Macy's department stores synonymous with Christmas ever since. For your very own email print version of Tidbits in Time, showing up every day for free in your inbox, just send a request to adrian@tidbitsintime.com. 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For Tidbits in Time, this has been Gene Van.
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4: 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I'm Science Update producer Chelsea Wald. A well-known public service announcement in the 80s compared your brain on drugs to a fried egg. But in reality, the brain changes in drug addiction are much more complicated. Here we learn about a promising chemical that may counteract some of those changes.
5: Making the brain forget drugs. I'm Bob Hirshon, and this is Science Update. Drug users often get stronger highs from the same dose as addiction sets in. That's called sensitization, and it's a suspected cause of cravings and dependency. Tony Phillips, director of the University of British Columbia Institute of Mental Health in Vancouver, says its roots are in the brain.
6: There's a permanent change in brain structure that has resulted from repeatedly exposing the brain to a drug. And this may be thought of as a memory.
5: He and his colleagues are experimenting with a protein fragment that counteracts that chemical memory. In a recent animal study, it wiped out 3 weeks' worth of sensitization to amphetamines. It's hoped that in the future it may help make drug abuse less rewarding for human patients. I'm Bob Hirshon for AAAS, the Science Society.
4: Next on the Science Update podcast, from Olympic sprints to NASCAR races, people have always enjoyed a good high-speed chase. But the action in particle accelerators makes even Dale Earnhardt Jr. look like a slug. One listener wanted to know how these machines work.
5: The world's fastest ride. I'm Bob Hirshon, and this is Science Update. Particle accelerators can speed up tiny bits of matter to nearly the speed of light. A listener from Omaha writes to ask how they do it. We asked Roger Dixon, director of the Accelerators Division at Fermilab in Illinois.
7: The basic acceleration process is much like a rock falling off of a building in a gravitational field. It goes faster and faster as it falls toward the ground.
5: But instead of gravity, accelerators use a chain of powerful electric fields to speed up the particles. At Fermilab, this happens in a circular tube that's 4 miles long. The particles zoom around the tube until they're going fast enough. Then they're bounced off a surface or smashed into other particles. By analyzing the scattered debris, scientists can learn about the smallest details of our physical universe. I'm Bob Hirshon for AAAS, the Science Society.
4: Now zooming out from the very small to the very large, one of the most mysterious objects in the universe is our own Milky Way. Since we live inside it, astronomers have a hard time figuring out what it would look like from the outside. Here we have more on the effort to map our home galaxy.
5: Mapping the Milky Way. I'm Bob Hirshon, and this is Science Update. Astronomers have made an important advance in mapping our galaxy, the Milky Way. It has a spiral form with arms that swirl around the center like a pinwheel. But Harvard Smithsonian astronomer Mark Reed says the distance to the nearest arm, called the Perseus arm, has been difficult to pin down.
8: And so what we've done is use the simplest, most accurate technique in astronomy, and it's the same technique a surveyor uses on the ground, often called triangulation.
5: Triangulation gauges distance by measuring how something shifts against the background when viewed from two different places. The astronomers discovered the Perseus arm is 6,360 light-years away by looking at it with powerful telescopes from opposite points in the Earth's orbit around the Sun. I'm Bob Hirshon for AAAS, the Science Society.
4: Many genetic diseases require something besides genes to trigger them. Now scientists are beginning to look for some of those triggers in the chemicals attached to our DNA.
5: Beyond DNA, I'm Bob Hirshon, and this is Science Update. You may have been told that your DNA is the blueprint for who you are, but this is only part of the story, says geneticist Rob Martinson of Cold Spring Harbor Laboratory.
9: In recent years, we found that in addition to the DNA, there are modifications of that DNA, and those modifications can be just as important as the genes themselves.
5: These modifications, called the epigenome, are made by chemicals that latch on to the DNA. Martinson and others are urging the creation of an international human epigenome project, which will map the roles that these chemicals play. Unlike the genome, the epigenome changes over time, which explains why identical twins grow less alike as they age and why older people are more prone to disease. I'm Bob Hirshon for AAAS, the Science Society.
4: Finally, on the Science Update podcast, tobacco takes hundreds of thousands of American lives each year. But in an unusual twist, a bioengineered tobacco plant may help save lives in the case of a bioterrorist attack.
5: Stopping terrorists with tobacco. I'm Bob Hirshon, and this is Science Update. Molecular biologist Henry Daniel at the University of Central Florida has bioengineered tobacco plants that produce anthrax vaccine. Laboratory mice given the vaccine were found to be resistant to anthrax infection. Daniel says a single acre of these tobacco plants could produce enough vaccine to inoculate everyone in the country. The NIH is currently planning human clinical trials for the vaccine. In other news, a new study published in the journal Cancer Research reports that human breast cancer cells injected into mice grew and divided more quickly when the mice were exposed to artificial light at night. The study may explain why the risk of breast cancer is 5 times greater in industrial countries and especially high among female night shift workers. They're looking into whether modified lighting might reduce the effect. I'm Bob Hirshon for AAAS, the Science Society.
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10: Me too. I love the way you do it. You ready?
11: You know, I think my favorite episode of MythBusters was blowing up that cement truck. You know, when you think of things that are indestructible, that you can't make disappear in a fraction of a second, who could think of anything more likely than a cement truck? And they did it.
12: Well, for every hour or so that we saw of MythBusters on television, many hours went into planning the episode. And now that the Discovery series has ended its 16-year run, the executive producer and co-host Adam Savage reveals some of the secrets of MythBusters, what you didn't see on television.
11: Adam, let's take a look behind the scenes of MythBusters a bit. Your background is industrial design, special effects, right?
13: Yeah, okay. Among other things.
11: So,
13: yes.
11: Tell me a typical application of those skills to producing the program.
13: There's a great quote from Steve Martin's autobiography in which someone says to him at the beginning of his career, "You will find eventually that you'll use everything you ever learned." And that totally happened on MythBusters. So I have a background in graphic design. I have a background in filmmaking. I have some background in acting, in writing, in storytelling. And all of that came in and came to bear in telling the stories we told on MythBusters. My background in graphic design gave me a keen eye for being able to look at a frame of the show and make sure we were telling as much of the story as possible in every frame. Over the course of MythBusters, you'll see I added more colored tape and more labels to things on set, on site, in the experiments. And the reason was I wanted the audience, when they're looking at the TV, even if they just turn it on for a second, to go, "Oh, I see. That's a thing, and it's going to fire a cooked shrimp through that fireball into that. It's all going to be clear from that shot." And my camera crew, we'd work really hard so that each shot from every angle would tell a clear story, not just here's a thing hitting a target and bouncing back again. My background in acting gave me a real leg up in being able to communicate and to figure out how I communicate the stuff that we're doing. It is true. Everything I ever learned came to bear in making the show.
11: And I assume that includes special effects, because there were certainly a lot of props that...
13: Absolutely, yeah. And special effects specifically from the standpoint of making commercials rather than films. I worked for many years in film special effects. It was, I will say, kind of funny to work on a show where our career previously in special effects was always to fake things and make them look real. The goal on MythBusters was the opposite, to make it all happen for real. We never fudged a result on MythBusters. We always folded in the actual whatever happened into the show. When the rocket car blew up on the stand, that was, by one metric, a disaster. We'd built a whole episode based on what was going to happen here. But we cut it as it happened. That's the result, and that is sometimes the thing that happens. That's science.
11: Was there a lot of pre-testing of what you were going to do? I suppose not, because it looks like many of these things were sort of one-take events. I mean, you're not going to run that rocket sled 20 times.
13: No.
11: So it's a lot of preparation, maybe a short amount of time of execution, and then, you know, you put it together.
13: We would do as little pre-testing as we could possibly get away with in order to make sure we knew roughly how the day's shoot would go. So if it was a mission-critical experiment in which we weren't sure if the result would be spectacular or really awful or boring or not televisual, we might test it in secret behind the shop the day before. But we prized the genuine reaction to the thing happening on site. And wherever we could, 95% of the time, we were conducting the experiment that you saw on television for the very first time for ourselves as well.
11: Did they ever miss the shot? I mean, you have a lot of cameras, I take it. It's not just a single camera shoot on these things.
13: No. And our crew was amazing. Our camera crew functioned as almost a farm team. All three of our cameramen for the last few years of MythBusters started out as interns on our crew and slowly matriculated up and built their skill base until they're really, I think, the best camera crew on television.
11: I want to ask you a few questions about a particularly entertaining episode, Duct Tape Island. You seem to have a thing for duct tape.
13: Yes.
11: The premise is that you and Jamie are stuck on a desert island with nothing but your clothes. You don't have any shoes. But you do have many rolls of duct tape.
13: Yes.
11: That somehow mysteriously appeared on this island. What was the myth being tested here?
13: Well, so this is, again, our search for interesting material. And the myth is that duct tape can do anything. I think we ended up doing 5 separate hours of television devoted to how versatile duct tape is as a material. And frankly, I'm here to admit, I don't love duct tape. It is not my go-to problem-solving material. However, it is a wonderful rubric for ingenuity. It is a wonderful crowbar with which to show people how much exists in something that is a seemingly humble material. And so in Duct Tape Island, we had done 2 duct tape specials before. We'd made a boat out of duct tape, and we'd made a 100-foot-long rope bridge out of duct tape. And Discovery asked us to do another. So we sat down as a production team and thought, okay, what else could we do with duct tape? We're not really thinking of it. So as word association, I was standing at the whiteboard and I started just writing down words. What does duct tape do? It fixes. It repairs. And then I wrote down the word rescue. And I don't quite remember what happened after that because we all started talking really fast. But I do know that the plot of Duct Tape Island showed up on the board about 5 minutes later. The moment rescue entered the room, our whole team sort of got this light bulb moment, was like, right, we should be stranded somewhere where duct tape is our only way out. Let's make a new kind of boat. Let's make shoes. Let's catch chickens. Let's gather water. Let's make a still.
11: And did you do all that stuff yourself, including, you know, the trap for the birds?
13: We did. We did. If you saw us build it on MythBusters, we built it. There was not a huge team of people making stuff behind the scenes.
11: I was given this question to ask you by a 13-year-old fan. She's seen every MythBusters episode, and that's in regard to Duct Tape Island, I guess. Her question, where did the cameraman sleep on the island?
13: So this is one in which we debated a lot as a production team how much to make fun of the idea that we were stranded. And we prided breaking the fourth wall on MythBusters. And that was, one, was a way to keep the show interesting so that we're not always just pretending that it's this blank white space in which we're curious about something. But also because I think our fidelity to the audience was to reveal the process of everything. And so we did make fun of the fact that we weren't really stranded on an island. We were on the north shore of Oahu at a place called the Turtle Island Resort. And we were filming in many of the locations that the television program Lost was filmed. And I will tell you that on most of the shots in the episode Duct Taped Island, if you pan the camera 10 degrees one way or the other, you'll see a hotel. We were smack in the middle of civilization for most of that shoot. And again, we made fun of that on the actual episode, and that was part and parcel of bringing the audience into the process of how we were actually doing this.
11: You know, not all of the myths were so lighthearted. There's the myth that if you drive your car into a lake, not to be recommended, but if you do that,
14: you know, wait till the car fills with water before you try and open the door.
13: Yes.
14: You actually tested that.
13: We did. We did and found that, in fact, yes, the differential of pressure between outside and inside as a car is sinking and while it is filling up with water make it nearly impossible to open the door from the inside. And this is we did two episodes on this, underwater car, and I discovered a couple things. One is that being in a car filling with water is many people's worst phobia. My mother is still not allowed to watch this episode. She finds it way too stressful. But the second is, I think at this point, about 15 people credit their lives being saved to what we showed on the episode. That they use the techniques that we demonstrated to patiently wait until the car filled with water or to break the window before they had to wait for the car to sink to the bottom of a lake. But we've gotten many emails over the years from people saying thank you.
14: Yeah, were you scared? Because I could see there was a guy sitting next to you or in the back seat with an air hose in case you got in trouble.
13: Yes. So again, we did this episode twice. The first time we did it with a car sinking upright, and that episode was fine. I'm very confident in the water. I can hold my breath for over 2 minutes. I didn't have much of a problem with that one. But we got word that most cars, when they hit the water, don't sink upright. They do what's called turn turtle. They hit on the front and then they flip upside down. Ooh. And that it's much more disorienting to be in a car upside down. So we wanted to test this. And I sat in civilian clothes on a car that we dragged off a barge, pulled upside down. And yes, I had my safety diver, Don Best, sitting in the back seat. He had everything he needed. We had several extra sources of air in the car. And as the final bit of safety, I had about 30 seconds of breathable air strapped to my shoulder in a little pony bottle. So as the car is sinking, and it takes about a minute for a car to fill up with enough water to sink, I'm narrating what's happening to the camera, and the crew is right outside the car sitting on a barge. We can all see each other, and the car is slowly filling with water. And when the car fills with water, it is an exponential filling. It's not a linear filling. So it goes slow at first and then fast, fast, and then almost immediately it's just completely full of water. And as it was doing that, I hyperventilated on purpose, did the and took a deep breath and opened my eyes. Now, here's the thing that we didn't anticipate. When we got this car, we cleaned it out of all its fluids, so we weren't going to contaminate the water we were testing in. We also vacuumed it out. And the owner of the car that we had purchased at a junkyard was a committed smoker. We cleaned hundreds of cigarette butts out of the car before commencing the experiment. What we didn't realize is that we hadn't cleaned any of the tar and nicotine out of the upholstery. So when the car filled up with water and I took that deep hyperventilated, hyperoxygenated breath and I opened my eyes burned like I'd poured salsa into them because of the nicotine in the water, which was brown and milky. So I could not open my eyes. I could not see. I had to close my eyes and wait for the pain to subside. And then I realized that I didn't know where I was in the car. I realized I wasn't sure if I was in the back seat or the front seat. And moreover, I wasn't even sure if the car was upright or not. And I felt around for a door handle. I found one, but for some reason, I still couldn't figure out in my head. I couldn't map my location. And I pulled the handle, and the door wouldn't open. And I think at this point, about 90 to 100 seconds had passed, and I thought, all right, it's time. I'm going to call this. I'm going to take a breath from the pony bottle. So I took a breath from the pony bottle. I still can't open my eyes. And then I realized I needed a real octopus. So I reached out. An octopus is the extra respirator that my safety diver had attached to his vest. So I reached out my hand and sort of waved.
15: At the tone, we've reached the top of the hour. WIZULP. Newark. Radio Newark News.
16: 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The $2.67 billion settlement resolves a class action lawsuit filed in 2013 that accused more than 30 BCBS-affiliated companies of illegally dividing markets and avoiding competition. A new Gallup poll shows that affordability continues to overshadow all other financial concerns for Americans, revealing persistent economic anxiety despite cooling inflation. Housing, energy, and healthcare are the main pain points. Two federal lawmakers are pushing new national standards to curb what they call predatory online sports betting practices. Their proposed Safe Bet Act would impose limits on marketing, AI targeting, and other tactics tied to addiction risks. I'm Mark Huffman. 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
17: This is Bird Noir. I'm Private Eye Michael Stein. Spring was in the air when I got a call from my neighbor, Ms. Wiggenwax, about a frightful sighting.
18: Oh, Michael, I was just sitting on the porch when I thought I saw a snake flying into my new nest box. Maybe my mind is playing tricks on me, but I'm worried about the birds.
17: That does sound shocking, Ms. Wiggenwax. Now, do you know if any birds are using the nest box?
18: Why, yes. A lovely pair of great crested flycatchers.
17: Aha! Well, those great crested flycatchers aren't being attacked by a snake with wings. They're building a nest and using shed snake skin to scare away intruders. Cavity nests are often raided by hungry rodents, but a little bit of snake skin may trick would-be egg eaters into thinking that they're on the menu instead.
18: Oh, thank you, Michael. It's good to know that my flycatchers and their chicks will be safe.
17: If only home security were that simple for humans. Well, for more bird mysteries, go to our website, birdnote.org. I'm Michael Stein, Private Eye.
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19: 80 years ago, this nation went radio mad. In 1922, there were about 100,000 domestic radios in use and 30 broadcasting stations. 5 years later, there were 500,000 radio sets and almost 500 stations. Radio just kept on growing from there. Most people over the age of 60 grew up with radio as their main home entertainment. Those generations remember the so-called golden age of radio, when plays, soap operas, comedies, classical music and serious documentaries could be found all over the dial. There was plenty of stuff for kids, too. I was captivated by a radio serial called Dick Barton's Special Agent and by The Goon Show, a wonderfully anarchic British radio comedy that turned some kids quite peculiar, although fortunately it had no effect on me. My mother and grandmother were addicted to a ghastly soap opera called Mrs. Dale's Diary. Everything in the house had to stop when that came on. American kids had their radio heroes too. The Shadow, Buck Rogers, the Green Hornet. Parents in those days worried about kids listening to radio too much, just as they worry now about the effects of television and video games. But with hindsight, we know that they needn't have worried, because radio develops the imagination instead of anaesthetizing it. It allows every listener to create the action and characters in his or her own mind, just like reading a book. For thousands of years before print came along, the human voice telling stories and reciting poems was the only form of public entertainment, apart from the occasional tribal war. When television arrived in the 1940s, Gracie Allen said sadly, "It seems like nobody watches the radio anymore." And she was right. For a while, radio was in danger of being wiped out entirely by television. Commercial radio stations scrambled to survive by switching to simplified, low-cost programming. That's why the FM band today is mostly pop songs and the AM band is mostly traffic and weather, tabloid news and nasty call-in shows full of spite and envy.

0: you get what you pay for, or rather, you get what the advertisers are willing to pay for. Sometimes we forget what we almost lost. Quality radio in America was rescued from oblivion by the creation of National Public Radio in 1970. That's why we can still hear storytellers like Bailey White and Garrison Keillor, commentators like Andre Codrescu and Frank DeFord, unclassifiable radio talents like Ira Glass, and all kinds of good music, and also the best of the bad news. You may be driving or on the beach or in the kitchen or even in the shower, and programs like these come to you out of thin air, or so it seems. Who knows or cares where they come from or how they're paid for? Many European countries have excellent radio because it's paid for by, guess what, a tax. Everybody must pay whether they listen or not. We have an altogether more democratic system, an honour system. Those who choose to listen choose to pay. It just goes to show what far-sighted, intelligent and honest people we are. This is David Boucher.
1: I want to talk some more about muskellunge and northern pike. We talked about muskies, as they're known locally. They're native in the St. Lawrence River. People catch them, and so on and so forth. Well, so are northern pike. If they're so similar, do they... how can they coexist? I mean, do they compete?
2: Yeah, that's an interesting question, because kind of one of the underlying principles in biology and evolution is species that are really, really similar and have different, similar body types and lifestyles.
1: And they eat, you know, they compete. They're predators and they're, you know.
2: They look like barracudas, both of them. They both get about the same size. So it turns out there can be a problem, actually. And when push comes to shove, pike usually tend to outcompete muskellunge if they're in the same habitat. Like, for example, in the St. Lawrence River, they're both there. But one of the reasons they coexist is because they tend to spawn in different areas when they're both kind of in the same habitat. One of the speculations why the pike tend to outcompete the muskies is they usually breed a few weeks earlier in the year, in the spring.
1: Mm.
2: So their eggs hatch and the hungry babies are out there looking for food, and suddenly these little muskies are just starting to hatch and they're smaller. So they pick them off. And also the musky babies, the fry, tend to hang out near the surface a little more than pike do, which means they not only get nailed from the fish, but birds can get them more easily too.
1: So do they ever cross? I mean, why are there still two so distinct things here?
2: Yeah, they're in the same genus, Esox, in the pike family. They're different species technically, but yeah, one of the definitions you often hear about things being separate species means they can't interbreed. But in fact, pike and muskies can. And when they do, they produce a form called tiger muskellunge, which you may have heard, thinking maybe it's another species.
1: Yeah, I have heard of tiger muskellunge.
2: The males are sterile, like mules are when you cross a horse and a donkey.
1: So they don't reproduce tiger muskellunge.
2: You've got to breed them. In fact, that's often done in hatcheries, is breed tiger muskellunge and release them like that. And sometimes if pike and muskies in the wild are breeding in the same weed beds, let's say, then sometimes you'll find them naturally too.
1: Huh. I know pike are found all around the world because you found them in Lake Baikal. They're just all over the place in Europe and so on. Are muskies as common?
2: They're not as widespread. From the sparse fossil evidence we have, it looks like muskies have been around for about 25 million years, so they're about as prehistoric as they look.
1: Wow.
2: That's a long time, only from North America. So now you'll find them in the St. Lawrence, the Great Lakes, eastern Canada, parts of the upper Mississippi, and then places where they've been stocked. The pike fossil record is slowly being built up, and it looks like they're pretty recent. They're like 2 million years old. And you can find them not only all the way across northern North America, but also northern Eurasia. So it's circumpolar is what you'd say, distribution. And it looks like they started in North America and then spread across the Bering Land Bridge, which sounds funny for fish, but you know, lake to lake or whatever in the Bering Land Bridge. Plus, some of them can live in brackish water and spread. So it may or may not be a coincidence. They live at these high latitudes up near the polar regions, too, and maybe a little more cold tolerant. And 2 million years ago is about when the ice ages started coming. also. And so one speculation is with this cooling up north, there was selection, and that might have driven their evolution.
1: Did the pike evolve from the muskie? Or, I mean, if the muskellunge was around for 25 million years and the pike, or maybe 2 million years.
2: Mm-hmm. So that's hard to tell. We don't have a good enough record. They could either, the pike may have come from the muskies, or they could have a common ancestor, but the record's too sparse to really know.
1: Another sort of comparison question. In the local fishery here in the St. Lawrence River, muskies are the sort of legendarily large fish, and northern pike, while big, they're not so big.
2: Yeah, that's...
1: I mean, they don't get at 5 feet long, say.
2: Right. Actually, they have some pretty big pike over in Eurasia, like you said, and I was over by Lake Baikal years ago, and they were catching six-footers there.
1: So how come our northern pike don't get that big?
2: Probably one of the reasons is the management methods done here. They're more closely regulated, and they're small size limits. A muskie has to be above a certain size to keep it.
1: Oh, so it's just us.
2: So it could be us doing the selection thing, and when you just, the average pike taken will be smaller on average because you take small ones too.
1: So they just,
2: than the average muskie taken.
1: So they just don't maybe have the time to get that big.
2: Mm.
1: Thanks very much, Dr. Kurt Steger of Paul Smith College. I'm Martha Foley.
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8: I would like to tell you all that you are all actually cyborgs, but not the cyborgs that you think. You're not RoboCop and you're not Terminator, but you're cyborgs every time you look at a computer screen or use one of your cell phone devices. So what's a good definition for cyborg? Well, a traditional definition is an organism to which exogenous components have been added for the purpose of adapting to new environments. That came from a 1960 paper on space travel, because if you think about it, space is pretty awkward. People aren't supposed to be there. But humans are curious, and they like to add things to their bodies so that they can go to the Alps one day and then become a fish in the sea the next. So let's look at the concept of traditional anthropology. Somebody goes to another country, says, how fascinating these people are, how interesting their tools are, how curious their culture is. And then they write a paper, and maybe a few other anthropologists read it, and we think it's very exotic. Well, what's happening is that we've suddenly found a new species. I, as a cyborg anthropologist, have suddenly said, oh, wow, now suddenly we're a new form of Homo sapiens. And look at these fascinating cultures, and look at these curious rituals that everybody is doing around this technology. They're clicking on things and staring at screens. Now, there's a reason why I studied this versus traditional anthropology. And the reason is that tool use, in the beginning, for thousands and thousands of years, everything has been a physical modification of self. It has helped us to extend our physical selves, go faster, hit things harder, and there's been a limit on that. But now what we're looking at is not an extension of the physical self, but an extension of the mental self. And because of that, we're able to travel faster, communicate differently. And the other thing that happens is that we're all carrying around little Mary Poppins technology. We can put anything we want into it, and it doesn't get heavier, and then we can take anything out. What does the inside of your computer actually look like? Well, if you print it out, it looks like 1,000 pounds of material that you're carrying around all the time. And if you actually lose that information, it means that you suddenly have this loss in your mind, that you suddenly feel like something's missing, except you aren't able to see it, so it feels like a very strange emotion. The other thing that happens is that you have a second self. Whether you like it or not, you're starting to show up online, and people are interacting with your second self when you're not there. And so you have to be careful about, you know, leaving your front lawn open, which is basically your Facebook wall, so that, you know, people don't write on it in the middle of the night, because it's very much the equivalent. And suddenly we have to start to maintain our second self. You have to present yourself in digital life in a similar way that you would in your analog life. So in the same way that you wake up, take a shower, and get dressed, you have to learn to do that for your digital self. And the problem is that a lot of people now, especially adolescents, have to go through two adolescencies. They have to go through their primary one that's already awkward, and then they have to go through their second self's adolescence. And that's even more awkward because there's an actual kind of history of what they've gone through online. And anybody coming in new to technology is an adolescent online right now. And so it's very awkward, and it's very difficult for them to do those things. So when I was little, my dad would sit me down at night, and he would say, "I'm going to teach you about time and space in the future." And I said, "Great." And he said one day, "What's the shortest distance between two points?" And I said, "Well, that's a straight line. You told me that yesterday. I thought it was very clever." He said, "No, no, no. Here's a better way." He took a piece of paper, drew A and B, on one side and the other, and folded them together so where A and B touched. And he said, "That is the shortest distance between two points." And I said, Dad, how do you do that?" He said, "Well, you just bend time and space. It takes an awful lot of energy, and that's just how you do it." And I said, I want to do that. And he said, "Well, okay." And so when I went to sleep for the next, 10 or 20 years, I was thinking at night, I want to be the first person to create a wormhole, to make things accelerate faster, and I want to make a time machine. I was always sending messages to my future self and using tape recorders. But then what I realized when I went to college is that technology doesn't just get adopted because it works. It gets adopted because people use it, and it's made for humans. So I started studying anthropology. And when I was writing my thesis on cell phones, I realized that everyone was carrying around wormholes in their pocket. They weren't physically transporting themselves. They were mentally transporting themselves. They would click on a button, and they would be connected as A to B immediately. And I thought, oh, wow, I found it. This is great. So over time, time and space have compressed because of this. You can stand on one side of the world, whisper something, and be heard on the other. One of the other ideas that comes around is that you have a different type of time on every single device that you use. Every single browser tab gives you a different type of time. And because of that, you start to dig around for your external memories. Where did you leave them? So now we're all these paleontologists that are digging for things that we've lost on our external brains that we're carrying around in our pockets. And that incites a sort of panic architecture. Oh no, where's this thing? It's coming in. We're all Isle of Lucy on a great assembly line of information, and we can't keep up. And so what happens is, when we bring all of that into the social space, we end up checking our phones all the time. So we have this sort of thing called ambient intimacy. It's not that we're always connected to everybody, but at any time we can connect to anyone we want. And if you were able to print out everybody in your cell phone, the room would be very crowded. These are all the people that you have access to right now, in general. All of these people, all your friends and family that you can connect to. And so there are some psychological effects that happen with this. What I'm really worried about is that people aren't taking time for mental reflection anymore, and that they aren't slowing down and stopping being around all those people in the room all the time that are trying to compete for their attention on the simultaneous time interfaces, paleontology, and panic architecture. They're not just sitting there. And really, when you have no external input, that is the time when there's a creation of self, when you can do long-term planning, when you can try and figure out who you really are. And then once you do that, you can figure out how to present your second self in a legitimate way, instead of just dealing with everything as it comes in, and, oh, I have to do this, and I have to do this, and I have to do this. And so this is very important. I'm really worried that, especially kids today, they're not going to be dealing with this downtime, that they have an instantaneous button-clicking culture, and that everything comes to them, and that they become very excited about it and very addicted to it. So if you think about it, the world hasn't stopped either. It has its own external prosthetic devices, and these devices are helping us all to communicate and interact with each other. But when you actually visualize it, all the connections that we're doing right now, this is an image of the mapping of the internet, it doesn't look technological. It actually looks very organic. This is the first time in the entire history of humanity that we've connected in this way. And it's not that machines are taking over. It's that they're helping us to be more human, helping us to connect with each other. The most successful technology gets out of the way and helps us live our lives. And really, it ends up being more human than technology, because we're co-creating each other all the time. And so this is

0: 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For more information on TED, visit TED.com.
1: Science, but not the boring kind.
2: Is there anything you can do when a germ comes for you? Well, a lot of people hedge their bets by keeping a bottle of hand sanitizer around for when they're feeling a bit germed up. But does it actually work? To sanitize or not to sanitize? That is the question on this week's edition of the Redshift Report.
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2: Okay, I'm here in the Redshift Now studio with Donna Francis, who is a scientist here at the Ontario Science Center. And Donna is here to clean up some of the rumors around what are called hand sanitizers. So welcome, Donna. Thanks for coming.
6: Thank you. It's good to be here.
2: So I've seen a ton of these products on the shelves these days, all of which promise to somehow or other do away with these little baddies that might end up on our hands. And I'm wondering, I've seen what are called antibacterial products, and I've also seen hand sanitizers. Are these the same thing or are they different?
6: They are actually different. They have different key ingredients in them, and so they work by different modes of action. So like a hand sanitizer has to have alcohol in it. It works because it has a certain percentage of alcohol, and the alcohol kills the bacteria on your hands. Whereas an antibacterial product that you would use, like an antibacterial soap that you would use, has a different agent in it, usually something called triclosan that reacts. It actually physically grabs the bacteria and disrupts some of the processes in that bacteria in order to inactivate it. So, they work by very different sort of chemical, physical means.
2: Okay, and since we're looking at hand sanitizers in particular, so can you tell us a bit more about how the alcohol actually works to eliminate the bacteria and viruses?
6: Well, alcohol is a pretty non-specific mode of action in order to disrupt the bacteria. So bacteria have these cell walls on them, and adding alcohol to those cell walls can do two things. For one thing, it can strip the cell wall of lipids, basically fat. So it's got this nice protective fat layer on it that it needs to survive. And when you strip off those fats, which is a physical thing that happens with alcohol, that disrupts the cells and keeps them from being able to continue growing and living. The other thing that can also happen with high concentrations of alcohol and bacteria is it'll disrupt their proteins. It'll sort of denature their proteins, scramble them up, and also making them not very viable and able to cause infections.
2: So there's been quite a bit of controversy around whether these things actually work. What do you think? Do they actually work?
6: Well, they do actually work. Whether or not we should use them, though, is something different. So the best thing, if you want to not be sick, is to wash your hands frequently. And with a little bit of being conscientious in your hand washing.
2: This is just plain old soap and water.
6: Plain old soap and water is the best. But doing it with some feeling for like 15 seconds or more is actually the best.
2: That you're supposed to sing Happy Birthday in your mind.
6: Yeah, that'll help make sure that you're actually lathering up for the right amount of time. Because what you're doing there is, if you imagine that all the bacteria, the bad bacteria on your hands that could possibly make its way into your mouth or, transferring bad bacteria from the toilet to your face, all the stuff that you don't want. It's all of those bacteria are stuck onto your hands by like a layer of sort of grime and oil. And so hand washing is actually going to be able to remove them from your hand because, soap has that quality to it where it sticks to fats, and it also washes away with water. So you're basically lathering up

0: you're getting all that fat together in a nice big ball, and then you're rinsing it away so that not only do you not only have you inactivated those bacteria, but you've also gotten them off your hands, so they're actually clean. Now,
1: the hand sanitizer is kind of a different strategy, though, I guess.
0: Yeah. Hand sanitizer is different because you can't actually remove them from your hands. So while you're inactivating these bacteria and preventing them from multiplying on your hands, which would be bad, you're not actually removing them from the surface. So you've kind of got this layer of...
1: little bacteria graveyard kind of building up there.
0: Ew. Yeah, but they're not doing you any bad. But
1: right.
0: It's not... it's not the same level of clean. Really, in the end, it's just like your mom told you. You should wash your hands.
1: Thanks, Donna, for stopping by to give us some sanity in the question of sanitizers.
0: Appreciate you being here. Welcome.
1: And for any of you who have questions for our Science Center staff here, make sure you get in touch. Go to www.redshiftnow.ca. Click on the Contact Us button and ask away. For the Ontario Science Center, this is Alex McDonald saying thanks for listening, and remember to question everything, especially me.
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3: This is the World Industrial News for Monday, May 4th. 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Florida Power and Light and its parent company, Next Era Energy, have now extended the operating licenses of all of their operational nuclear reactors to 2050 or beyond. Next Era has four operating nuclear power facilities, including two in Florida owned by its subsidiary, FPL. The latest license renewal for the company comes for FPL's 2,000-megawatt St. Lucie Nuclear Power Station, located on Hutchison Island on the state's Atlantic coast, about 125 miles north of Miami. Maine lawmakers on April 29th failed to override Governor Janet Mills' veto of a bill that would have paused construction of new data centers in the state for 18 months. Mills created a panel to analyze the potential impact of data centers on Mainers' electricity, water, environment, and communities. Large hail is emerging as a growing risk to solar assets, driving physical damage, hidden degradation, and rising costs. As deployment expands globally, developers and operators must integrate hail risk into design, siting, and operational strategies to protect long-term performance. The Accelerate EU toolbox of measures from the European Commission aims to deal with the worsening fuel crisis caused by the war in Iran by introducing targeted temporary fuel support measures, coordinating national gas storage plans. The measures create a fuel observatory to monitor the markets and will attempt to accelerate the shift to renewable energy. According to Industrial Info Resources data, there are 110 refineries in Europe, including 74 in the 27 member states of the EU. For details on these and other breaking news, read the full stories at industrialinfo.com. I'm Christine Ramos, reporting for Industrial Info News.

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1: Hi there, I'm Thane Maynard. When you see a flying fish, chances are, given its large wing fins, that your first assumption would be that it's a bird. Once they take to the air, they can flap and glide for nearly 200 meters, the length of about two football fields. There are about 40 species of flying fish, and with speciation comes morphological differences. The two-wingers variety have two well-built pectoral or side fins that provide them with lift that they need to fly. On the other hand, the four-wingers not only use their strong pectoral fins, but also tap into the power of their pelvic or bottom fins. However, the fin that makes the real difference is the tail, which is similar to a rudder on a boat, and it helps steer the flying fish during flight. How they remain in the air can be understood by looking at their anatomy. Flying fish have a rigid frame, streamlined bodies, a reinforced spinal cord, a large cumulative

0: fin surface area, and lower body weight. These are all characteristics that allow the fish to stay in flight due to drag reduction, something that airplane gliders based their design on in the 1930s.
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3: Welcome to Pulse of the Planet Science Diaries, a glimpse of the world of science from the inside. We're on Mount Lewis in North Queensland, Australia. Listen, and you'll hear the wind and the frogs that live on top of the mountain. According to field biologist Steve Williams, global climate change will have a major impact on this region.
4: There are lots of species of these little rainforest frogs that can't handle a harsh dry season. So what that means is with global climate change, if we start getting longer, drier seasons across the whole region, there's a whole lot of species that might be badly affected by that impact.
3: But it's not just frogs that'll be affected by warmer temperatures.
4: The average height of the cloud layer is expected to rise with increasing temperature. What happens is the clouds blow through the rainforest and you get a lot of condensation occurring in the rainforest canopy, and it's called cloud stripping. What happens is the clouds at night blow through the forest and you get this enormous amount of water dripping out of the canopy. A few scientists have actually studied this phenomena and found that here in these mountaintops that cloud stripping can actually be something like 30 to 50% of the total water input to the system, which is an amazing proportion of the water coming in. So with increasing global temperature, as these clouds lift up the mountain, they hit the top of these mountains less often, and that could produce a really dramatic decrease in the moisture coming into the system. It's not only got implications for the frogs and the animals and the plants that live here. A lot of the human population that live along the coast here rely on water that comes out of these mountains. And so basically that's like saying a reduction in 30% of the available water.
3: For more information on Steve Williams' work, visit pulseplanet.com. Pulse of the Planet Science Diaries are made possible by the National Science Foundation. I'm Jim Metzner.
5: Welcome to Possibly, where we take on huge problems like the future of our planet and break them down into small questions with unexpected answers. I'm Megan Hall. Earlier this year, Possibly's founder and Brown University's provost for sustainability, Stephen Porter, published Elemental, How Five Elements Changed Earth's Past and Will Shape Our Future. His book explores the rare times in Earth's past when organisms have changed the world. He argues that understanding how they pulled off this remarkable feat might help us build a more sustainable future. Senior reporter Yannick Schaller sat down with Stephen to talk about this book. Here are some excerpts from their conversation.
6: What sort of inspired you to take on this project in the first place?
7: There's sort of two motivations. One, we live in a moment of existential environmental concern. And it feels as if what we're doing is really unprecedented and really unstoppable. I realized that we could learn something from the geologic past about organisms that have changed the world before us by understanding how our predecessors have changed the world and how we humans are changing the world and the common thread between those two things. We could actually use that knowledge to build a more sustainable future.
5: About a third of Elemental is about organisms that changed the world 2.5 billion years ago. But Stephen says that modern-day humans are not all that different from the other world changers that came before us.
7: All of us, from humans to bacteria to fungi to plants, we're all made of roughly the same stuff. Hydrogen and oxygen, which are the components of water, carbon, nitrogen, and phosphorus. Those elements also play a critical role in determining what the environment is like. So when life evolves a new way of gathering these elements from the environment, it can actually change the environment profoundly. And that's the common thread that links us to the cyanobacteria, who precipitated the biggest environmental change of all time 2.2 billion years ago, to the land plants, who pulled so much carbon dioxide out of the air that they froze the planet 300 million years ago, to humans who dug up those land plants, which are now fossilized as coal, and liberated the carbon that was stored in their bodies, injected it back in the atmosphere, and are now causing climate change.
5: Still, Stephen says that there are two things about the way humans are changing the planet that set us apart from cyanobacteria and land plants.
7: One, on the downside, is the rapidity with which we're doing it. So it took the cyanobacteria hundreds of millions of years to change the world. It took the land plants 100 million years to change the world. It's taking us a century and a half. So a million times faster. And adapting to a very slow change is easy, but adapting to a really fast change is hard. On the upside, unlike our world-changing predecessors, whose effects were linked directly to the chemistry of their bodies, our effects are linked to the chemistry of our society, and those we can change. It's not internal to us. It is external to us. And therefore, it gives us an opportunity to be wiser in our management of the flows of these elements in a way that gives us what we want, like energy and food, without the negative environmental consequences that we don't want. And that is the challenge of the 21st century.
6: I'm curious about what broader actions and messages folks who are reading this book might take away from it.
7: The first thing I want people to get from this is that there is hope, that we can make a difference. The second thing I want people to get is that everyone has a role to play. The third thing is that we can simplify the conversation around sustainability to a wise management of energy, food, and water. What individuals can do, a few major changes can make a huge difference. Your next car should be an electric car. Your furnace should not be replaced with combustion. It should be replaced with heat pumps. Cut down or eliminate red meat and dairy. Fly less. And after that, like, give yourself a break. The transformations that we need require more than anything a winning of hearts and minds, which is not necessarily about science, but is about making bridges with whatever community you're a part of and working towards a solution.
5: That's it for today. To hear Yannick and Stephen's complete conversation or to ask a question about the way your choices affect our planet, go to askpossibly.org or subscribe to us wherever you get your podcasts. You can also follow us on social media at AskPossibly. Possibly is a co-production of Brown University's Institute for Environment and Society, Brown's Climate Solutions Initiative, and the Publix Radio.
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10: Hello and a very warm welcome to this edition of Inspired Minds. I'm Brendan O'Shea. This week, part two of my conversation with the filmmaker and human rights activist Roberto Romano.
11: I also feel that, you know, all of my work has led me to this point, which is that for so long I've looked at, criticized, analyzed all of these various programs that deal with capacity building and corporate social responsibility and sustainability and fair trade and, you know, environmental justice and everything else. And so now there comes a chance where I'm going to have to put my money where my mouth is.

0: Deutsche Welle has just hosted its annual Global Media Forum, a congress with international media representatives from around the world and people from the fields of politics, culture, business, development and science. The focus this year was on human rights, and among the guests was the American filmmaker Roberto Romano. He's one of the world's most respected investigative documentary makers and a human rights educator and advocate who is highly valued by policymakers around the world. Romano has travelled extensively, documenting human rights issues for advocacy organisations, including GoodWeave, Amnesty International and Human Rights Watch. His photography has been published in the Ford Foundation Quarterly, Standard Review, The New York Times and other leading newspapers. Among his most recent films are The Harvest, which examines the life of migrant children and their families in America, and The Dark Side of Chocolate, a documentary on slavery and the West Africa cocoa trade.
1: Everybody loves chocolate. We eat more than 3 million tons a year. But behind the sweet taste, there is a dark side.
0: An excerpt from Roberto Romano's film, The Dark Side of Chocolate, a documentary on slavery in the West Africa cocoa trade. Indeed, it was after a long podium discussion on the issue of human trafficking that I had the chance to talk to Roberto Romano and asked him firstly if the world was any closer to the abolishment of slavery altogether.
2: No, I think one of the things that many people find stunning is that today there are more slaves in the world than in any other time in history. And that number varies between, 25 million, perhaps 30 million, 32 million, depending on which organization you go to and which data you read. But it's really not a numbers game in that respect. What it is the fact that the number, whether it is 25 million, whether it's 30 million, is substantial. And that in my own country, there are annually 17,000 plus individuals, primarily boys and girls, who are trafficked. So slavery is alive and well and doing very well today, even in my own country, here and in Europe. And it's a formidable business around the world. And it's probably the second most profitable business now after drugs. What most people may not know about the United States is that it too has legalized child labor in the agricultural industry.
3: Can you explain to me a little bit more about that?
2: Well, yeah. Every year, anywhere between 250 and 400,000 children leave their home on an 8-month journey as migrant farm workers. They travel with their family, and they do so without the protections afforded children who work in any other industry in the United States.
3: Rather frightening stuff.
2: I wouldn't use the word frightening. I would say more disheartening.
3: Yeah. I mean, disheartening is also the word that comes to mind when I hear that the only way that you can get people interested in a press conference is to grab a Hollywood star or a movie star or a soap star and get them behind you. I mean, it's great that these people do it, but it's somehow very frustrating that it's necessary in the first place.
2: Well, one you can look at it both ways. One could see it as a sort of a compromising of the tradition of journalism, of journalism ethic, that all of a sudden one needs to reach into the glossies and to be able to pull somebody from that page to get the attention that you think that this issue should normally have without that. However, if that's the case, then that's what needs to be done. If you're going to make films about issues that you feel are important, then you really need to bring eyeballs to them. And this is what brings eyeballs to those issues. And like it or not, that's the way the world is now. And I don't think one can let, ideology or the purity of journalism, quad journalism, get in the way of that. You need to deal with things as they are.
3: On that note as well, of course, a number of these companies that have these various PR campaigns that are tied up with human rights issues and things along the way. Some people might think that that actually convolutes the real issue. How do you feel about this?
2: I think one can end up with very, very strange bedfellows. all right, in this mix between corporations, social responsibility, journalism, and activism, and it can get very messy and confusing. I will say this, though, which is that I've found the Body Shop to be a very, very responsible player in the global arena where the rights of the disenfranchised and the disempowered have been concerned. However, you know, there are a lot of corporations out there that will use this as sort of a PR mechanism and as a window dressing without necessarily dealing with the core problems. And that was one of the issues I had with the Harkonnen Protocol, which was that it was a voluntary, non-binding protocol. And the combination of voluntary and non-binding doesn't work. But it didn't work in large part because some of the companies that signed it really lacked the political will and lacked the social will to do something. However, when Anita Roddick started the Body Shop, she was an extraordinary driving force for good in the world. And so I think her spirit still animates much of what the Body Shop does. But what happens though is that there's a broader issue here that we as journalists and activists face, which is that are we going to let corporations that do bad, you know, masquerade and hide behind fake social responsibility programs and fake corporate social responsibility programs? And then there are other companies that do good. But essentially what's happened is that the center of the dialogue has now shifted to corporations. And the center of the dialogue is now shifting to non-government organizations. And considering that media, the type of media I do, is very, very expensive, all of a sudden we become pawns. We now become the Davids, you know, that are fighting Goliaths on both sides, which is that there's nothing wrong with the Body Shop, and I like what it does, but what if there's a company like the Body Shop that pretends to be doing good or wants to fund, you know, a project, right? But your focus then is on what they want you to see. So what happens is that, you know, we'll have bad corporate behavior, bad governments, bad policies, and maybe we'll have a good NGO, but nowhere in that spectrum do we have the people who are the advocates for human rights, the people whose rights have been abused. And so where ultimately is the independence of journalism within this as more and more funding is taken away from long-term investigative projects? So I'd have a concern about that, and I realize that there are inherent tensions in it. On the other hand, you know, I to this day, I applaud the Body Shop, and it would be perverse of me to criticize its social responsibility projects because they spend a lot of time, they look at it, and it was started by someone who really cared, and that tradition goes on.
1: We've gone undercover with hidden cameras and assumed identities. We expose how African children as young as 8 years of age are smuggled across the border and used illegally in the chocolate industry. The Dark Side of Chocolate. The true story of how your chocolate is produced.
3: How does Man on the Street differentiate between then these companies that really have authentic projects where they are really helping, and others that are basically just disguising themselves in the way that you've talked about?
2: Well, there's the rub of what I was talking to you about as well, which is that, you know, if we're all going to be doing stories, you know, about these companies, we need to be independent. You know, there needs to be a huge amount of transparency out there. And in the absence of transparency, there needs to be, you know, a robust and forceful type of journalism that can be allowed to exist without influence. So without journalism, we're absolutely going to have no way of knowing. Who would know that the Harkonnen Protocol was good or was bad unless Mickey and I went to the Ivory Coast and absolutely took a look at it? And then we're able to render an opinion and to actually cover the facts of what went on and then bring it back and present it. So without independent media, there is no way that anyone can know. You know, we can all have blinders put on. We can all be misinformed. And you need to tell the story. You need to go to where the story is, and you need to see it with your own eyes. That is what journalism is about.
3: you mentioned already, 10,000 hours of some sort of convoluted broadcast material going out daily. Mm-hmm. How can we perhaps help the viewer to become more selective, to get somehow more in touch with the things that you feel will actually tell the stories that should be told and shouldn't be lost somewhere in this sort of mass of broadcast material?
2: Yeah. Well, I was thinking about this before I came here, and the phrase that kept repeating in my head was go big or go home. And it seems to me today that, you know, you need to make something that is strong and powerful. You need to have allies. You know, I've been very fortunate, especially in my most recent project, to have Eva Longoria, the American actress, as a spokesperson for the issue I'm dealing with now. And she has a real commitment to these issues, and she has a long-standing history in dealing with them, and it's because of her that we were able to get all of the press that we had in Washington, D.C., and that we were able to get a screening on Capitol Hill, and that we were able to have all the news agencies come, and that we've been able to help politicians like Congresswoman Lucy Roybal-Allard reintroduce the CARE Bill, which is an acronym for the Children's Act for Responsible Employment.
3: What are you going to be spending the next couple of years of your life on, and what's the project that you're working on at the moment?
2: Well, we're just finishing off The Harvest, La Cosecha, which is a feature-length documentary that I mentioned earlier about migrant children in America. And so there'll be a certain amount of campaign and presentation. And interestingly enough, though, I may switch gears. I've been offered the directorship of a foundation that deals with sustainability and with economic justice. And as someone who's spent the last 15 years dealing with these issues as a journalist and a critic, it's going to be very interesting to try my hand as someone who is an architect of these programs. So don't wish for things because you'll get them, I think is what the expression is. But I also feel that, you know, all of my work has led me to this point, which is that for so long I've looked at, criticized, analyzed all of these various programs that deal with capacity building and corporate social responsibility and sustainability and fair trade and, you know, environmental justice and everything else. And so now there comes a chance where I'm going to have to put my money where my mouth is.
0: 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Tim Bursterling helped put together today's program. 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
1: Laudator Jesus Christus. 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
2: In the headlines of Saturday, May the 2nd. The Holy See tells the United Nations in New York about the need to totally eliminate nuclear weapons. Experts say that the total death toll from the war in Ukraine could soon approach 2 million. And Pope Leo tells employees of the Italian Bishops' Conference that an era of profound change is at hand and we must not withdraw into ourselves or be afraid, but rather give of ourselves generously. In the Vatican, I'm Joseph Tullock. The Holy See has told the UN of the need to totally eliminate nuclear weapons. The words came on Friday in an address given by the Holy See's permanent mission to the United Nations in New York at the 11th Review Conference on the Treaty on the Non-Proliferation of Nuclear Weapons. Thaddeus Jones tells us more in this report.
3: The Holy See has stated that a just, secure, and lasting peace rests on a single pillar, disarmament. And the necessary path to achieve it and to reach the total elimination of nuclear weapons is provided by the Treaty on the Prohibition of Nuclear Weapons. And for this reason, the Holy See has called on states that have not done so to join it, always keeping at the center of reflection the catastrophic humanitarian and environmental consequences of the use of nuclear weapons that would have devastating and far-reaching effects, transcending borders and generations. The recommendation came yesterday in an address on May 1st from the permanent mission of the Holy See to the United Nations in New York on the occasion of the 11th Review Conference of the Treaty on the Non-Proliferation of Nuclear Weapons, underway from April 27th to May 22nd. The Holy See address noted that in an era of increasing strain on the foundations of international security, it's crucial to consider the core conditions necessary for lasting peace. Nuclear disarmament aims to overcome a model of security grounded in fear, in the threat of force, and in the perpetuation of mutual vulnerability, the statement notes, and that can never offer a stable or lasting foundation for peace. The Holy See pointed out to what it describes as worrying trends, such as the resurgence of nuclear rhetoric, the expansion and modernization of nuclear arsenals, and the evolution of deterrence doctrines in ways that risk lowering thresholds. And added to this is the erosion of agreements on both arms control and disarmament, which have long contributed to stability, transparency, and trust. The total elimination of nuclear weapons, the Holy See maintains, is not a distant aspiration, but a necessary responsibility that calls for concrete and credible steps directed at achieving a more just, secure, and enduring peace. I'm Thaddeus Jones.
2: The Holy See's remarks came amid ongoing tension between the United States and Iran over the latter's enrichment of uranium. As Nathan Morley reports, despite a ceasefire, there is no sign of progress in efforts to end the war or to resolve the ongoing dispute over Iran's nuclear program.
4: As it stands, negotiations to end the war are at an impasse over Iran's nuclear program and the Strait of Hormuz, which still remains mostly shut. President Trump has claimed that Iran wants to make a deal, but said he's not satisfied with it. That's according to comments he made on Friday at the White House without elaborating on what his objections were. Iran is known to have sent a proposal to the Pakistani mediators on Thursday evening, according to the Islamic Republic news agency, but again there were no details on its contents. Should it happen, any future agreement will almost certainly demand limits on Tehran's uranium enrichment capabilities, as restricting Iran's ability to develop nuclear weapons was a primary reason for why the US military first launched strikes on Iran back in February. Iran insists that its nuclear program is for civilian use only, and it has no intention of developing nuclear weapons. Since April 2025, the US and Iran had been engaged in talks over a nuclear deal. The current multilateral agreement limiting Iran's nuclear program is now considered defunct by most analysts after the US withdrew in 2018 and Iran started breaching its provisions as of 2019. In other regional news, at least 13 people were killed, including 4 women and a child, in an Israeli airstrike on southern Lebanon. Fighting between Israel and Hezbollah has continued despite an ongoing 3-week ceasefire extension. An initial 10-day pause in hostilities had been announced on the 16th of April following ambassador talks in Washington between Israel and Lebanon. The two countries have no diplomatic relations, and the first meeting in Washington was the first high-level set of talks between the two countries since 1993. For Vatican Radio, this is Nathan Morley reporting.
2: Meanwhile, in Ukraine, authorities say that at least 2 people have been killed and 8 injured after Russian drones attacked civilian minibuses in the city of Kherson. Stefan Bosch reports.
5: Regional head Oleksandr Prokurin confirmed that residents in Ukraine's southern city of Kherson have been suffering under what he described as repeated Russian drone strikes. Most of the roughly 10 people killed and injured were hit in an initial strike on a passenger minibus. Hours later, another drone reportedly struck a second minibus, injuring the driver. Ukrainian President Volodymyr Zelensky expressed sorrow over the attacks. He says Kherson came under brutal attack today. Drones targeted civilian transport and passenger minibuses were hit. Tragically, lives have been taken. My condolences to their families and loved ones. People have also been wounded, and all are receiving the necessary assistance. Officials also reported damage to port infrastructure in the Black Sea city of Odessa following a separate Russian strike, though no casualties were reported there. There was no immediate comment from Moscow. Russia maintains it targets military objectives, despite eyewitness accounts suggesting civilian areas are often hit. Observers say Ukrainian civilians have endured relentless air assaults since Russia launched its full-scale invasion more than 4 years ago. Elsewhere along the 1,250-kilometer or 777-mile front line, Russia said it had captured Miroplia in northeastern Ukraine, though that could not be independently verified. In Russia itself, officials said a fire triggered by a Ukrainian drone strike on an oil terminal in Tuapse was extinguished Saturday. The latest violence highlights the lack of progress in U.S. brokered peace talks, with Russia rejecting a ceasefire proposal and Ukraine warning that global attention may be shifting elsewhere amid the ongoing Iranian war. Researchers at the Center for Strategic and International Studies estimate total Russian and Ukrainian casualties could soon reach 2 million, including both soldiers and civilians, in Europe's deadliest conflict since World War II. For Vatican Radio, I am Stefan Bos, reporting.
2: And NATO has said it is assessing the details of the United States' decision to withdraw about 5,000 troops from Germany. The move comes amid tensions between the US and European countries over the war in Iran. In a statement on Saturday, NATO's spokesperson Alison Hart said that the bloc is working with the US to understand the details of the decision, a process that the US Pentagon estimates will unfold over the next 6 to 12 months. Pope Leo met this morning with a delegation from the Papal Foundation, which has made a record $15 million in grants to church-run projects in 75 different countries this year. The Pope expressed his support for the US-based charitable organization, which he said has helped many throughout the church. Devin Watkins reports.
6: Pope Leo XIV met with stewards, trustees, and members of the Papal Foundation on Saturday as the US-based charitable organization makes a pilgrimage to Rome. He recalled that his former Diocese of Chiclayo in Peru received financial support from the foundation and thanked them for their mission to assist the successor of Peter's ministry to the Universal Church. Though Christ commissioned the apostles and their successors, the bishops, to guide the church, he said, every Catholic has been entrusted with the mission to proclaim the gospel in word and charitable deed. As St. James wrote to the early Christian community, faith without works is dead and has no power to save, he said, and the Gospels teach us that the Lord expects his disciples to care for the needs of the poorest and most vulnerable. Pope Leo noted that the Papal Foundation provides humanitarian aid and scholarships for people from around the world participating in the Church's evangelical mission. These include priests and consecrated religious who are able to receive an advanced education so that they may become future leaders in the church. Your generosity, he said, has allowed countless people to experience in a concrete fashion the goodness and kindness of God in their own communities. Recalling that their encounter takes place during the Easter season, he pointed to the Lord's greeting, "Peace be with you," and renewed Christ's invitation for his disciples to be instruments of peace. Pope St. Paul VI, he noted, called development the new name of peace, adding that his predecessor meant that true harmony is not simply the absence of conflict, but comes from actively promoting an authentic, integral human development. Fostering genuine progress through tangible initiatives like those supported by the Foundation, he said, is a sure way to encourage concord among communities and individuals. Finally, Pope Leo XIV renewed his gratitude to the Papal Foundation for their pilgrimage to Rome and for their support for his ministry and the work of the Universal Church. I'm Devin Watkins.
2: In a press statement released just ahead of that audience with Pope Leo XIV, the Papal Foundation today announced more than $15 million in grant allocations for 2026. The grants will support infrastructure, programming and humanitarian aid projects identified by the Vatican, with a focus on communities most in need around the world. And finally, Pope Leo met this morning with employees of the Italian Bishops' Conference. As Giambattista Tumazima reports, the Pope told them that in an era of profound changes, we must not withdraw into ourselves or be afraid, but rather give of ourselves generously.
7: Service, belonging and mission are the three fundamental aspects of service to the Church. That is what Pope Leo told employees of the Italian Bishops' Conference, whom he received in audience this morning, May 2nd, together with their families. The Pope told his audience of around 800 people that theirs is a service to service, a work that supports other work, allowing the Church to work together. At the center of this service, Pope Leo XIV stressed, are not individuals, offices or programs, but the Lord in whom every activity finds its meaning. Serving in the Church is not simply carrying out a function, he stressed, but actively participating as members in the life of a body whose head is the Lord. The Pope invited his listeners to feel a sense of belonging, saying that the bride of Christ cannot be served as spectators, but only with the love of those who know they belong to her. Pope Leo XIV then turned to consider the theme of mission, which he called a fundamental dimension of the life of the people of God. The Pope said, "We are living in an era of profound changes in the family, in school, in work, in communication, in social participation, in the transmission of faith. But the Church," Leo emphasized, "exists to build bridges, create relationships, offer welcome and help to anyone in need of support, listening, and love." The Pope thus stressed that the Lord asks us not to withdraw into ourselves or to be afraid, but rather to give of ourselves generously so that the gospel may reach and enlighten every woman and every man today. I am John Baptist Tumusime.
2: It's been a busy day for Pope Leo so far, and this evening he's not quite finished. Starting about 5 p.m. Rome time, he'll be ordaining bishops in Rome's Basilica of St. John Lateran. If you're listening to this live, you can head over to our YouTube channel or to our Facebook page. We'll be live streaming that mass with translation into English. That's all we've got time for on this edition of Vatican and World News. For more on any of these stories, you can go to our website at vaticannews.va. And of course, you can also get the latest updates on our Facebook, X and Instagram pages. Just search Vatican News. Many thanks go to Gabriele Di Domenico in the studio. In the Vatican, I'm Joseph Tollett. Goodbye.

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1: Welcome back, everybody. This is Rick Pettigrew. Stay tuned for our four top news stories from this past week of Archaeologica. Send us feedback on the Archaeology Channel Facebook page or post a message on our social networking site, ArchaeoSeek. A new study offers evidence that whoever made the controversial Shroud of Turin placed it over a lower leaf model of a human body, not an actual human body. A dental analysis of medieval burials in England shows how malnutrition in childhood leads to poor health in adulthood as well as early death. Archaeologists in Belize have found a distant source for the mineral palygorskite, a key ingredient of the unique ancient pigment Maya blue. And excavators in the Czech Republic have unearthed an ancient Celtic settlement with a huge abundance of valuable items. Thanks to everyone for supporting our subscription platform, Heritage Broadcasting Service, available at heritagetac.org. We now have hundreds of titles you can binge upon on Roku, including our recent video about finding the lost aircraft of Amelia Earhart. Please help us spread the word. Again, that link is heritagetac.org. Our tour program, TAC Tours, will continue in October 2025 with our tour of spectacular sites in northern Peru, spanning many thousands of years. 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And now, here's Laura Kennedy with the audio news from Archaeologica. We hope you find this to be a valuable part of your day.
2: Welcome to the audio news from Archaeologica. I'm Laura Kennedy, and these are the headlines in archaeological and historical news for the week of July 27th through August 2nd, 2025. We begin this week with a new modeling study that is testing a long-held hypothesis about the creation of the famed Shroud of Turin. As reported by Live Science, this linen shroud was first documented in the late 14th century, immediately sparking debate over whether it was an authentic relic from the crucifixion and burial of Jesus. In 1989, researchers carbon dated the artifact to between AD 1260 and 1390, indicating that it was a medieval creation rather than a first century artifact. Archaeologists have long noted that the print on the shroud of the front and back of a man's body would be difficult to create through contact with a three-dimensional body. It was likely that the print came from the fabric being placed on a low-relief model of a human body. Depictions of religious figures in this style were common during this period of European medieval history. Cicero Moraes, a Brazilian designer specializing in historical facial reconstructions, used a digital model to compare the effect of draping fabric over a human body with that of a low-relief sculpture. As he detailed in his findings, published in the journal Archaeometry, the cloth he had virtually draped over the low-relief model was a nearly exact match with photos of the shroud taken in 1931. According to Moraes, the relief may have been made of wood, stone, or metal. To produce the observed pattern of the individual's body, it may have been pigmented or heated in the spots that made contact with the linen. He favors the explanation that the shroud was made for funerary purposes, serving as a masterpiece work of Christian art. Next, we head to England, where a new dental study of individuals buried in London and Lincolnshire is illuminating the effects of childhood malnutrition on long-term health and life expectancy. As reported by phys.org, the research team led by Julia Beaumont from the University of Bradford analyzed the remains of 275 individuals who lived during the period surrounding the Black Death. This pandemic, which occurred from 1348 to 1350, was part of a turbulent period marked by the Little Ice Age, leading to years of famine. Those individuals also faced another epidemic, known as the Great Bovine Pestilence, which killed two-thirds of cattle in England and Wales. Their findings, published in the journal Science Advances, indicate that early nutritional stress can influence individuals' health outcomes well beyond childhood. The research team examined the dentin on each individual's teeth, the hard layer underneath the enamel that records the early diet. They were able to identify those who grew up during the years of famine by noticing a signature in their dentin, rising nitrogen levels combined with either stable or decreasing carbon levels. This happens as the child's body breaks down fat reserves and muscles to keep growing. As these children reached adulthood during the plague, the research team discovered that their mortality rates differed from those who had not experienced malnutrition in their youth. Those who experienced early nutritional deprivation, growing into adulthood with shorter stature and an increased capacity to store fat, experienced a short-term benefit, as their bodies were better equipped to handle the turbulent years. Past the age of 30, however, they were more likely to die than their peers who had grown up with proper nutrition. Beyond early mortality, nutritional stress in childhood has been linked to illnesses ranging from heart disease to diabetes, conditions that can be inherited by future generations. As children around the world face similar nutritional crises today, studies like these can help us understand the long-term impacts of failure to intervene in such circumstances and thereby prevent their suffering. We now make our way to Western Belize, where archaeologists are investigating the creation process of an iconic ancient pigment, Maya blue. Researchers have learned that the ancient Maya created this distinctive color, ranging from turquoise to a blue-green, by mixing organic

0: Magnetite used to make this pigment was sourced from local mines or imported from elsewhere. Dr. Dean Arnold led a research team comprising Joseph Ball, Laure Duspieu, and Jennifer Tachek that analyzed samples of Maya blue from ceremonial vessels unearthed in Buena Vista del Cayo. These items date from the late Classic to the early Terminal Classic periods, roughly from AD 680 to 790, when this settlement served as a medium-sized hub of activity. Their findings, published in the journal Ancient Mesoamerica, show that the palygorskite used to decorate the items from Buena Vista was mined in Salacum, a site in present-day Mexico more than 375 kilometers away. Given the distance, the palygorskite likely traveled to Buena Vista via maritime routes along the Yucatan coast or the Belize River. According to Ball, this method would have been faster, safer, and more efficient than making the journey on land. For the Maya, this blue was a sacred color connected to sacrifice, rain, water, and fertility. According to 16th century reports from Bishop Diego de Landa, the Maya often painted their human sacrifices and sacrificial altars blue. In the 1960s, researchers working at Chichen Itza found an offering vessel containing indigo, Maya blue, and palygorskite, along with melted copal incense. As a result, they suggested that Maya blue was a byproduct of the ritual burning of copal in the presence of indigo and palygorskite. Future avenues for research include looking into whether Maya settlements had multiple sources of palygorskite and why Buena Vista, a smaller region, had such abundant access to the pigment. Finally, we end this week in the Western Czech Republic, where archaeologists have unearthed one of the largest troves of ancient artifacts ever found in the region. As reported by Smithsonian Magazine, the excavations took place at an ancient Celtic settlement in the Bohemia region. The site was first located last year near the city of Hradec Králové, where construction for a highway will begin soon. Researchers from the Museum of Eastern Bohemia, the University of Hradec Králové, and Archaea Praha, an archaeological research company, collaborated to study the site. They recovered a variety of treasures, including jewelry, silver and gold coins, glass beads, and ceramic fragments. They also identified the foundations of multiple buildings, including dwellings, sanctuaries, and manufacturing rooms, but did not find any fortifications to protect the settlement from potential attackers. The team also found fragments of amber, which was commonly used in high-quality jewelry, indicating that the settlement's inhabitants participated in the trading system that carried amber from the Baltic and North Seas to Central Europe. According to Matus Holas, an archaeologist at the Museum of Eastern Bohemia, the volume of the recovered items, about 13,000 bags worth, supports their hypothesis that this site functioned as a central hub for economic and social activity in its day. The 62-acre settlement was likely established in the 4th century BC. Known as the Latin period, this phase of the late Iron Age saw the Celts spread throughout much of Europe. Historians have long posited that the Celts, who lived in Bohemia, were members of the Boii tribe, after whom Bohemia is named. However, it's uncertain whether the Boii inhabited this specific site. Despite the significant amount of belongings that the settlement's inhabitants left behind, the research team found no evidence that a violent event led to its abandonment around the 1st century BC. The Museum of Eastern Bohemia, where the artifacts are currently being cleaned, analyzed, and documented, will open a small exhibition displaying the items in the next few months. That wraps up the news for this week. For more stories and daily news updates, visit Archaeologica on the World Wide Web at archaeologica.org, where all the news is history. 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I'm Laura Kennedy, and I'll see you next week.
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0: Hi, my name is Ken Chisholm. I'm the director of the Science Working Group at Radio Newark. I'm retired now, but I spent my career in the chemical industry after obtaining university degrees in forestry, botany, and biochemistry. 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Thank you and have a good day.
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2: Today, thoughts about thinking while I'm drowning. The University of Houston's College of Engineering presents this series about the machines that make our civilization run and the people whose ingenuity created them. Crossing the campus on the way to the radio station, I run into my colleague John Hunsucker. What's new with the Heimlich maneuver, I ask him. Hunsucker has been teaching lifeguards to use the Heimlich grip to flush water out of drowning victims. His method has already saved a lot of lives, but today his mind is on other things. John, he says, suppose your car goes into the bayou. How do you get out of it once you're in the water? I figure I'm pretty cool under pressure. I tell how I'd open the door right away or kick out a window and swim for it. Hunsucker blocks all my ideas. You think you're strong enough to kick out a car window? And did you remember the seat belt? I'm getting uncomfortable. I feel cold water rising as I guess the wrong moves. In the first place, many cars roll down embankments and enter the water with windows closed and intact. A sealed car floats 2 to 4 minutes. We have 2 minutes to get everyone unbelted and decide what to do. Meanwhile, water leaks through the engine firewall and the heavier front of the car sinks first. Our instinct is to follow the air bubble into the back seat where we can't get out. The car goes down nose first and often flips onto its back. Since seat belts don't retract under water, it's easy to tangle in them. Electric window controls fail after about 5 minutes. Once we're on the bottom, we get disoriented. We have to go to the floor above to breathe and the window below to get out. If we still have our wits about us while the car is afloat, we have to get everyone ready before we open the window. Once we do, water floods in and we have maybe 20 seconds to get out. But if the window's underwater, pressure can hold it shut. Then we have to crack the door. Once we do that, our time is really limited. Hunsucker says 350 people die this way every year, far fewer than die by, say, tobacco use or drunk driving. But like those deaths, so many of these could be prevented by thinking ahead. Once I buckled my seatbelt only because I had to. Then one actually saved me from serious injury. That's why I now force myself through the uncomfortable process of thinking through sinking car scenarios, of feeling fear I'd rather not think about. The chances are slim that I'll ever face that situation. But Hunsucker tells me about a man who got out of a sinking car and then stood on its roof as it sank, desperately trying to break in the rear window to get his wife out as well. That is a horror no one should have to carry. This is no place where we want to rely on instantaneous invention. This is a problem each of us needs to solve ahead of time. And so I include some source material for you in the transcript. Check it out on the KUHF website. I'm John Leinhardt at the University of Houston, where we're interested in the way inventive minds work.
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6: On today's broadcast, the United States will pull some 5,000 troops from Germany over the next 6 to 12 months. Iran has delivered a new peace proposal, but President Trump says he's not satisfied. And Trump says he will raise EU auto tariffs to 25% next week. This is KBS World Radio News. I'm Alana Hill. The United United States has decided to withdraw approximately 5,000 of its troops from Germany over the next 6 to 12 months. In a statement sent out to KBS and other media outlets on Friday, Chief Pentagon spokesman Sean Parnell said Secretary of War Pete Hegseth has ordered the troop reduction following a thorough review of the department's force posture in Europe. According to the Pentagon, as of December 2025, the US had stationed 36,436 troops in Germany. On Wednesday, US President Donald Trump said his administration was considering a partial pullout of American service members in the allied country. The announcement came after German Chancellor Friedrich Merz reportedly said the Iranian leadership was humiliating the US and that Washington clearly has no strategy in the negotiations with Tehran to end their conflict. Iran has delivered a new peace proposal through Pakistan, but US President Donald Trump rejected the offer as insufficient, leaving stalled talks between Washington and Tehran in limbo, despite efforts to end the conflict. Iran's state-run Islamic Republic news agency said Friday the proposal was handed to Pakistan, which is mediating the negotiations on Thursday evening. Iranian Foreign Ministry spokesperson said the key priorities remain ending the war and establishing lasting peace. US President Donald Trump, in response, said he was not satisfied with the proposal, blaming Iran's disjointed leadership for the deadlock. The two sides held talks in Islamabad on April 11th following a ceasefire, but failed to reach an agreement. US President Donald Trump says he will raise tariffs on EU-made passenger cars and trucks to 25% next week, effectively restoring the previous rate amid fresh trade tensions with Brussels. Trump announced the move on Truth Social on Thursday, saying it was prompted by what he described as the EU's failure to comply with a fully agreed trade deal. The new rate marks a 10 percentage point increase from the current 15%. Washington and Brussels agreed last year to lower the tariff from 25% to 15% under a new trade deal, but the latest move would effectively restore the previous rate. The decision also comes amid tensions with key NATO allies after several Western European countries declined a US request for troop deployments related to the Middle East conflict. Trump has expressed frustration over their response. Global oil prices fell Friday on hopes for an end to the US-Iran war after Tehran delivered a new proposal through Pakistan, though President Donald Trump said he was not satisfied with the offer. Brent crude, the international standard for July delivery, ended Friday at $108.17 per barrel, down 2% from the previous session's closing. West Texas Intermediate for June delivery closed at $101.94 a barrel, down 2.98% from the previous day. A New York Times analysis suggests pilot decisions may have worsened the Jeju Air crash at Muan International Airport, while also pointing to airport safety failures and a concrete mound near the runway as key factors in the disaster that killed 179 people. In an investigation analysis published Friday, the New York Times said the pilots appear to have worsened the crisis by acting too quickly, rushing into trouble that may well have been avoidable. It said the pilot decision to abort an initial attempt to land the Boeing aircraft, throttle up the engines and climb after spotting a flock of birds may have been their first mistake, citing Boeing's earlier warning that thrust needed for a go-around increased the risk of engine damage from birds. The analysis said the pilots likely made their second mistake by hastily shutting down the left engine instead of the right one that was more severely damaged from the bird strike. The New York Times also mentioned Muan Airport's failure to meet bird strike prevention guidelines and to alert air traffic controllers and the pilots in advance about the presence of the birds. It is said that the pilots had made an extraordinary accomplishment in belly landing on the runway, but that a concrete mound at the end of the runway, which never should have been there in the first place, sealed the flight's ill fate.
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6: North Korea held various commemorative events on the 136th anniversary of Labor Day on Friday, emphasizing the role of the working class in fulfilling an economic development plan established during a recent ruling Worker Party's Congress. The North state-run Korean Central News Agency said on Saturday that a national briefing session was held at the People's Palace of Culture the previous day, attended by Premier Park Tae-sung and Party Secretary Ri Il-hwan. Park urged all labourers to accomplish the first-year tasks under the five-year economic development plan presented at the 9th Party Congress and pledged responsible efforts towards guaranteeing rights and interests of the working population. Jo Young-won, chairman of the Supreme People's Assembly Standing Committee, and other executive members visited major factories and businesses that had been selected as model cases to mark the occasion and to offer encouragement to workers. Some labourers reportedly pledged loyalty to regime leader Kim Jong-un in front of the statues of the late founder Kim Il-sung and late successor Kim Jong-il at the Kumsusan Palace of the Sun on Mansu Hill. The main opposition People Power Party has nominated Supreme Council member Yang Hyang-ja as its candidate for Gyeonggi Province governorship in the June 3rd local elections. Yang defeated former MBC announcer Lee Sung-bae and former PPP representative Ham Jin-gyu in a two-day primary that ended on Friday with a 50-50 ratio of membership voting and public polling. In a press conference following her nomination, Yang pledged to win the governorship race to help make Gyeonggi Province a global cutting-edge industrial hub. Yang is set to face off against the Ring Democratic Party's Chu Mi-ae and Minor Reform Party's Cho Eung-chun with a possible unified candidacy between Yang and Cho. A former vocational high school graduate who rose to the rank of an executive at Samsung Electronics, Yang was recruited by former President Moon Jae-in when he was the DP chairman in 2016 and had served as a DP representative in the 21st National Assembly. A UK court has ordered Samsung Electronics to pay Chinese technology firm ZTE $392 million for a global mobile phone patent license, a ruling that falls between the amount sought by the two companies in a wider international licensing dispute. According to Reuters, London's High Court on Friday set the amount the South Korean tech giant must pay under fair, reasonable and non-discriminatory terms. The payment is higher than the maximum $200 million proposed by Samsung, but less than $731 million sought by ZTE. Samsung launched the legal dispute in the UK in December 2024 after the two companies failed to reach an agreement on the renewal of a 2021 licensing deal that would ensure smartphone network access. ZTE has also filed parallel lawsuits against Samsung in China, Germany and Brazil while seeking a separate ruling in China on FRAND licensing terms. Boy band BTS's latest album Arirang, along with all of its 14 tracks, have remained on Spotify's charts for the sixth week in a row. Arirang was number two on the global music streaming platform's latest weekly top albums chart. The album's lead track, Swim, climbed one spot to number two on the weekly top songs global chart, while the other 13 tracks also remained on the ranking. And that's the news from KBS World Radio's News Centre in Seoul. I'm Alana Hill.
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11: This is Scientific American's 60 Second Science. I'm Suzanne Bard. In 2006, a 26-year-old California man named Uriah Courtney was sentenced to life in prison for kidnapping and rape, despite having an alibi for the time the crimes were committed.
12: And there were two witnesses. They saw a lineup in the police station, and they both identified the same person. And he was convicted entirely based on those two eyewitness accounts.
11: Salk Institute for Biological Studies neuroscientist Tom Albright. He says years later, the California Innocence Project looked into the case.
12: And it turns out that the DNA that was found at the crime scene was not the DNA of Uriah Courtney.
11: After 8 years behind bars, Courtney was set free, but his case is not unique.
12: There are now hundreds of cases in which individuals have been exonerated based on this post-conviction DNA analysis.
11: Most of these innocent people were sent to prison because witnesses misidentified them.
12: Somebody picked them out of a lineup, and that information was taken seriously by the police, and the jury believed it.
11: Why do witnesses sometimes get it so wrong? Albright explains that our memory for visual events is notoriously flawed.
12: If somebody tells us that they saw something, we figure, well, it must be true. They saw it with their own eyes.
11: Lineups typically show witnesses photos of six faces, five of innocent people, and one of the suspect.
12: The eyewitness is simply asked to identify any person that they remember from the crime scene.
11: But only having them pick their top choice doesn't account for how well the witness remembers that face. This issue can result in errors. Albright's team thinks there's a better way, by tapping into the strength of the witness's memory. In an experiment, they had volunteers watch a clip of a grisly crime scene from an obscure Hollywood movie. The next day, these study subject witnesses viewed a six-person lineup that showed just two faces at a time. Think of an eye test. Better now or now?
12: So on each pair, the witness will vote for one or the other of the faces. Which one looks more similar to the person you remember from the crime scene? We then tabulate that vote, and the face that has the largest number of votes is the winner.
11: Compared to traditional lineup techniques, the two faces at a time method led to a less biased and more accurate identification of the fictional perpetrator.
12: People are far better at making relative judgments than they are at making absolute judgments.
11: The study is in the journal Nature Communications. The researchers think their approach to lineups has the potential to reduce wrongful convictions, resulting in more justice for all. Thanks for listening. For Scientific American's 60 Second Science, I'm Suzanne Bard.
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13: What does a poisoned chair teach us about MS?
14: What do we know about the long-term results of gastric bypass surgery?
13: How can you avoid pyloric stenosis in your baby?
14: Wow, that's a mouthful.
13: It is.
14: And what do you do when someone's on a blood thinner and has had gastrointestinal bleeding? Stop it or continue it?
13: That's what we'll be talking about on this week's Look at the Medical Headlines from Johns Hopkins. I'm Elizabeth Tracy.
14: And I'm Rick Lang, professor of medicine at Johns Hopkins and vice chairman of the University of Texas, San Antonio.
13: And we'll mention to our listeners, of course, that you're in Trinidad right now, once again, working with the cardiologist there. So we're glad you're recording. Let's go right to the studies from this week's New England Journal of Medicine, a really, once again, fascinating sleuthing kind of a story that's resulted in a treatment that hopefully will help many people with MS.
14: Well, you served it up, the poison chair treatment for multiple sclerosis. This is an interesting observation made by a German dermatologist and a neurologist over two patients they shared. Patients that were taking fumarate to treat their psoriasis. We know there's an association between fumarate and skin diseases because of the poison chair. That's hundreds of people in several European cities that appeared at clinics to have burns over their skin, and they couldn't figure out what it was, even after extensive patch testing and allergy testing. What they discovered was that there was a chemical, fumarate, which was used as a fungicide and bactericide that was placed on the sofas when they were shipped from China to other places of the world. And in fact, if you go back to the 1950s, there was a derm biochemist who administered fumaric acid to himself because he thought his psoriasis was due to a deficiency of fumarate. So this dermatologist and neurologist were speaking to one another about two patients that had received Fumarate to treat their psoriasis, and the psoriasis got better. But interestingly enough, their multiple sclerosis also improved. Subsequently, they discovered that Fumarate has immunosuppressive properties and neuroprotective properties as well. So there are two trials, phase three trials in the New England Journal of Medicine, that looked at individuals that had multiple sclerosis, and they compared treatment with Fumarate given two or three times daily, an oral medication, to either placebo or to one of the parenteral, that is, injectable treatments. And what they discovered was that the individuals that took Fumarate, it decreased the risk of having relapsing symptoms by about 50%. It decreased their progression to disability in one of the studies by about 40%. And it decreased the appearance of new lesions or growing lesions on MRI scan by about 40%. So this is a new novel oral agent that may be better than several of the parenteral agents that are currently being used.
13: Well, this is really great news, isn't it? Because, of course, Fumarate, pretty simple chemical, been around a long time.
14: It is. Now, it was associated with some side effects, that about a third of the patients end up with having gastrointestinal side effects, nausea, abdominal cramps. This is more common in the first month, but it didn't lead to an increased incidence of people stopping medication compared to either placebo or the parenteral alternative.
13: I think these are such very fascinating and interesting and uplifting, frankly, kinds of studies, because I love it when people make an observation like that and kind of work their way back to how it could potentially be practical.
14: Yeah, I mean, getting a neurologist and dermatologist to talk about the patient and kind of work this out, I thought was actually pretty interesting as well. For the 2.5 million people around the world that have multiple sclerosis, being able to take an oral medication instead of an injectable medication is a substantial improvement.
13: Excellent. From here, why don't we move to a study in pediatrics, the one where you said, wow, when I promoted at the beginning. I said, how to prevent pyloric stenosis in your baby. That's, of course, a dysfunction of the valve that's in the stomach that helps to hold the stomach contents in. And babies, it turns out, who are breastfed don't get this as often as kids who aren't.
14: As you mentioned, this is hypertrophy or growth of the smooth muscle that leads from the stomach into the small intestine, what's called the pyloric muscle. And it's actually the most common condition that requires surgery in the first month after birth. We know that there are some risk factors, being male, for example, having a family history, but there are some things that suggested there could be some environmental risk factors as well. And that was, for example, in Denmark, when the frequency of breastfeeding increased during the 1990s, the incidence of pyloric stenosis decreased, and there appeared to be an association. So this study attempted to explore that in greater detail. They looked at single births between 1996 and 2002 in Denmark, and there were almost 92,000 single babies at that time. And the women were interviewed to ascertain how they fed their children afterwards, breastfeeding, or did they receive bottle feeding? And what they found out is that the children that were bottle fed had almost a five-fold increased risk of having pyloric stenosis compared to those that were breastfed. And by the way, that didn't matter whether the infants were bottle fed from the beginning or sometimes in the first 30 or even after 30 days afterwards. And it didn't matter whether there was a combination of breastfeeding and bottle feeding. If the children were bottle fed at all, it increased the risk of developing pyloric stenosis.
13: Again, a really fascinating observation and one with a lot of practical import. We have never talked about the benefits of breastfeeding of infants. And to me, this is yet one more reason why women ought to consider this option when they're about to give birth.
14: Yeah, I was surprised because I thought, is there any plausible mechanism or explanation of why this could occur? And obviously, breast milk has hormones and different chemicals that actually may favor relaxation of that smooth muscle that is the pyloric muscle that allows food to empty into the intestine. The other thing is that we know that bottle-fed infants have delayed emptying of the stomach. They usually eat more, it sits in the stomach, and that could also increase the growth of that muscle.
13: So as I suggested, one more reason to consider the option of breastfeeding your child rather than bottle feeding. From here then, let's turn to a study in the Journal of the American Medical Association. This week, of course, their entire issue was devoted to matters related to obesity. In this case, we're taking a look at the long-term impact of gastric bypass surgery.
14: I think this is a terrific study because we know that gastric bypass surgery causes rapid weight loss and decreases many of the cardiovascular risk factors in the short term. But since it's a fairly new procedure, we don't have a lot of long-term studies. So this study examined the health benefits of gastric bypass surgery after 6 years. They had almost 1,200 severely obese people in the study. A third of them received gastric bypass surgery. A third of them looked into it but decided not to have it. And they had a third of people that were just randomly selected from the population that had massive or severe obesity. What they found is that the individual that had gastric bypass surgery, even after 6 years, had lost about 28% of their initial body weight. There was a substantial remission of diabetes, and there was about a 50% remission in high blood pressure and in having an elevated LDL cholesterol.
13: We know, of course, that gastric bypass surgery is extremely effective. We also know that there are some long-term potentially deleterious effects related to nutritional deficits and so forth. I guess one question that I have in the long term is the gastric sleeve surgery. I wonder if that could potentially achieve the same kinds of results, but without the potential side effects that we don't want to see.
14: That's a great question. And I think that you're right. Doing those types of surgery don't increase the risk of malabsorption, which is the major issue. We don't have any good long-term studies comparing all of these. One of the things that the study did point out was there was a higher risk of hospitalizations in those that received bypass surgery. Over the course of 8 years, about 8% of individuals that had bypass surgery had hospitalization related to the procedure. The other thing that was interesting is there was a statistically higher incidence of suicide-related deaths in the gastric bypass surgery patients.
13: Clearly, then, we have to keep taking a look at this to see what the long-term impact is. Finally, then, let's turn to Archives of Internal Medicine, a study taking a look at whether a very common blood thinner, Coumadin, can be resumed in people who've had bleeding in their stomach as a result of the medication.
14: There are millions of people that receive Coumadin for good reasons, and about 4.5% of those people each year will develop gastrointestinal bleeding that's due to or exacerbated by being on this blood thinner. But what we haven't done is had good studies to say, gosh, if someone's had GI bleeding, is it better to stop the Coumadin or should we stop it for a short period of time and restart it? If you stop it altogether, you raise the risk of a stroke occurring or a clot forming in an artery or vein. If you continue it, you run the risk of recurrent bleeding. So this was a study in which they took 442 individuals that had a gastrointestinal bleed while receiving warfarin. Some of these individuals had warfarin restarted soon afterwards, and some didn't. They looked at the outcome over 90 days. And what they found was that for those individuals in whom Coumadin was stopped and then restarted, there was a small increase in the risk of having a recurrent GI bleed. However, this was not statistically significant, and it didn't cause any death. In those individuals, however, that stopped Coumadin and didn't resume it, there was a significant risk of developing stroke and dying of the stroke.
13: I think this is good news because we know a lot about this particular drug and its utility and its prevention possibilities. Just taking people off of it for a few days and then putting them back on, it sounds like a great strategy to me.
14: I think that's what this study informs us. And it's good because this has been a quandary for many of us that take care of patients that are on Coumadin.
13: Excellent. On that good news note, then, I'll wish you the very safest of travels. I'll reveal that the study I'm going to feature this week in the blog is going to be the pyloric stenosis in the journal Pediatrics. And that's a look at this week's medical headlines from Johns Hopkins. I'm Elizabeth Tracy.
14: And I'm Rick Lang. Y'all live well.
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0: At the tone, we've reached the top of the hour. WIZULP, Newark. 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
1: Now the news. I'm Hong Chang. The Ministry of Transport says China witnessed over 337 million inter-regional passenger trips on Friday, the first day of the May Day holiday. The figure represents a 1.4% increase from the same period last year. Railways handled nearly 25 million passenger trips, setting a new record. Popular destinations included Beijing, Hangzhou, Guangzhou and Shanghai. Railway authorities are boosting capacity, launching special tourist trains and partnering with local cultural tourism departments to serve holiday travelers and enhance festive consumption. The May Day holiday beginning on May the 1st ranks among the busiest travel periods of the year. At the United Nations, China assumes presidency of the Security Council in May. China's permanent representative Fu Tong says the priorities are revitalizing the role of the UN, promoting the development of African countries, and advancing the political settlement of the Middle East issue. Earlier at the Council, China called for establishing a lasting ceasefire and the reopening of the Strait of Hormuz, while criticizing the US and Israel for its war on Iran.
2: We need to be very clear that this situation, the root cause of this situation, is the illegitimate war by the U.S. and Israel against Iran. And this war has wrought tremendous sufferings in Iran for the Iranian people and the neighboring countries. And it has, and its ramification runs far and wide. And in particular, the close of Hormuz, and is actually wreaking havoc in the oil market and in the economy of the entire world, in particular in the global south. So China's view is that we need to open the Strait of Hormuz as quickly as possible, and that actually applies to both sides.
1: The Iranian Foreign Ministry says ending the war and establishing lasting peace are Tehran's priorities in its talks with the U.S. The remarks follow media reports saying that Iran delivered a new proposal for peace talks to Pakistani mediators on Thursday. The Wall Street Journal quotes sources saying Iran's proposal offers to reopen the Strait of Hormuz if the U.S. guarantees to stop attacks and lift the blockade on Iranian ports. It also includes nuclear issues and the lifting of U.S. sanctions. U.S. President Donald Trump rejected Tehran's latest proposal, saying he is not satisfied with it. Walter Morris reports from Washington.
3: Donald Trump says he isn't satisfied with the latest ceasefire proposal Iran presented to mediators in Pakistan. He says talks are ongoing, but the two sides are still very far away from reaching a permanent peace agreement, and they'll negotiate by phone for the near future. The U.S. and Iran have been in a standoff since the two countries agreed to a ceasefire about 4 weeks ago. The White House released a statement saying it wouldn't share details from private diplomatic conversations, but repeated the administration's stance that Iran can never possess a nuclear weapon. Hours later, Trump weighed in, telling reporters that he wasn't happy with the proposal and that Iran has two options: make a deal or the U.S. will, quote, blast them away.
1: The U.S. administration has bypassed congressional review to offer arms sales worth over $8.6 billion to Israel, Qatar, Kuwait, and the United Arab Emirates. The State Department said that among the items were advanced precision weapon systems, air and missile defense replenishment services, and an integrated battle command system. The United States and Israel launched attacks on Iran on February the 28th, and Iran responded with its own strikes on Israel and U.S. bases in Gulf states. A U.S. aircraft carrier has left the Middle East after taking part in operations against Iran. It has been at sea for over 10 months, breaking the post-Vietnam War record for a U.S. aircraft carrier deployment. The move leaves two U.S. aircraft carriers remaining in the region. The German defense minister says the planned withdrawal of U.S. troops from Germany was foreseeable. Boris Pistorius has called on Europe to take greater responsibility for its own security. The Pentagon announced on Friday that it would pull about 5,000 U.S. troops out of Germany, a process expected to be completed within 6 to 12 months. The move came after recent public friction between the two countries' leaders over the war in Iran and a social media post by U.S. President Donald Trump regarding a troop pullout assessment. And that's the news. I'm Hong Zhang.
4: WIZU. Welcome to Possibly, where we take on huge problems like the future of our planet and break them down into small questions with unexpected answers. I'm Megan Hall. There are a lot of ways to make your morning coffee. You could use a French press, a drip machine, a machine with coffee pods. The list goes on and on. But which way creates the fewest greenhouse gas emissions? We had Riley Stevenson and Anna Amha from our Possibly team look into this question.
5: Hi, Megan.
4: Hello. So if I want to cut down on my emissions, how should I make my coffee?
6: It's an important question, because unlike most plant-based foods and drinks, growing and transporting coffee takes a lot of emissions. Less than beef, but more than pork.
5: To learn more, we talked to Sebastian Humbert, a sustainability consultant at a firm called Qantas. He says that if you really want to reduce the amount of emissions that are produced by your cup of coffee, you have to look beyond what happens in your kitchen.
7: Basically, the environmental impact of a cup of coffee is made of producing the coffee and brewing the coffee. So basically, what's happening in the field and what's happening at home.
6: Sebastian says that most of the emissions associated with your coffee actually come from before you start to brew. Because of the emissions from clearing the land to grow coffee, the fertilizer used, and transportation.
5: Coffee grows in the tropics, and one study found that the emissions connected to your coffee could be cut by over 65% if it was delivered by ship rather than a plane.
4: How am I supposed to know if my coffee is flown or shipped to my local market?
6: To be honest, it's not easy, but both Starbucks and Nespresso have sustainability protocols that are supposed to reduce the emissions associated with your coffees.
5: Another counterintuitive piece of the puzzle is that locally roasted coffee often creates more emissions, because unroasted coffee has about twice the shipping weight.
6: Because of shipping, Sebastian says we have a surprising winner.
7: If your goal is to deliver a cup of coffee, any type of cup of coffee, the most sustainable cup of coffee in general will be associated with instant coffee.
4: Instant coffee? Why?
5: Instant coffee uses fewer beans per cup because it's more concentrated.
4: Okay, but I don't like instant coffee. So all things being equal, let's say the coffee is all grown and shipped in a similar way. What is the lowest emissions way to make a regular old cup of coffee in the morning?
5: Surprisingly, coffee makers that use pods tend to come out on top.
6: That's because there's little room for error in terms of how much water, electricity, and coffee grounds are used per cup compared to other methods. It's all proportioned.
4: Really? I always thought they'd be the most wasteful because you're always throwing out those little containers.
5: Good point. This research is just looking at emissions per cup. If you're worried about waste, investing in recyclable or reusable pods is one potential solution.
6: It's also important to know that capsule coffee drinkers sometimes drink more coffee because it's so convenient to make, which could cancel out the emissions benefits.
4: That sounds complicated. What am I supposed to do?
5: If you don't want to be a coffee Sherlock Holmes and trace every step of your coffee from Brazil or Vietnam, the two biggest coffee producers, here's an easy suggestion.
6: Buy a coffee pot with an insulated carafe. One that turns off once the coffee is brewed, and keeps it hot just by being well insulated.
5: Running that hot plate for an hour produces as many greenhouse gases as the coffee used for a pot of coffee. And who hasn't forgotten to turn off the coffee pot?
6: Also, only make as much coffee as you need.
4: Great. Thanks, Riley and Anna. That's it for today. For more information or to ask a question about the way your choices affect our planet, go to thepublicsradio.org/possibly or subscribe to us wherever you get your podcasts. You can also follow us on Facebook and Twitter at Ask Possibly. Possibly is a co-production of The Publix Radio, Brown University's Institute for Environment and Society, and Brown's Climate Solutions Initiative.
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9: Critchlow, and welcome to Question of the Week from the Naked Scientists. This week, we slickly squirt into a question that Simon Ashby wrote him with.
10: In the base of my mouth, below my tongue, I am sometimes able to eject a very fine spray of saliva out of my mouth. I know I am not the only person able to do that, as a friend of mine could do this at will. He would lift and move his tongue and produce a fine jet of saliva that squirted from his mouth. The question is, why are we evolved to be able to do this?
9: It's called leaking, and it's pretty gross. But can you do it? And if so, why do you think it happens? To facilitate social bonding, perhaps? To find out, we speak to Professor Gordon Proctor from the Salivary Research Unit at King's College London.
11: Hello. I have come across the occasional leaker. Most saliva is made and secreted by major salivary glands. If you lift your tongue and look in the mirror, you can see the swellings or papillae, which are the ends of the tubes, that's the ducts, that take saliva from one pair of submandibular salivary glands to the mouth. when we taste food, our salivary glands greatly increase the production and secretion of saliva. I think that you can gleek more effectively after having tasted foods that have a strong stimulus for salivation, for example, lemon sweets. So gleeking is probably achieved by the compression of the ducts of the submandibular glands by muscles in the floor of the mouth when you move your tongue upwards. And it may be that in gleekers, a large volume of saliva builds up in the ducts before being expelled.
9: Thanks, Gordon. So gleeking is possible as salivary glands have evolved to squirt saliva from the mouth. Human saliva is 99.5% water, and the rest is electrolytes, mucus, glycoproteins, enzymes, and antibacterial compounds. These help digest and lubricate food and prevent tooth decay. Usually we keep it inside our mouths, but gleekers take advantage of spit to project it from their submandibular gland out into the world. Gross. Now, Juliet doesn't spit in her garden or anywhere. She does sometimes lose her glasses there, though. Here's her question.
12: Hi, my name is Juliet Droege from St. Louis, Missouri. Why does my brain overlook the obvious? Today in the garden, I was multitasking a bit too much, and part of this involved putting my glasses on top of my head. Naturally, they fell off. I looked everywhere, but couldn't see them, even though they are bright purple and the garden is mulched in light tan straw. I found them close by where I had surely looked a minute before. Why didn't I see them the first time my eyes passed over that spot?
9: So why is it that we sometimes overlook the obvious? Why could Juliet not find her glasses? She swears she's not blind without them. So what happened? What do you think? You can post on our Naked Scientists Facebook page. You can tweet at Naked Scientists. You can email studio@thenakedscientists.com. 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
1: The following piece comes from Backstory with the American History Guys. Each week, Backstory takes a topic, say birth, disease, or college sports, and explores the history of that topic in America. Historians Brian Ballow, Ed Ayers, and Peter Onuf host the show. Here are the guys.

0: We've been thinking about the way money acquires its value, frankly, because of the headlines we've been reading about Bitcoin. Bitcoin's that digital currency that makes it easy for people to do person-to-person financial transactions completely outside the purview of banks. Just about every week, it seems that there's a new company that jumps on the Bitcoin wagon. Beyond Bitcoin's growing usefulness in the marketplace, it seems that this new currency appeals on a much more fundamental level.
1: This is what makes Bitcoin, I think, so fundamentally fascinating.
0: This is Stephen Mim, an economic historian at the University of Georgia.
1: Most of the people who seem to be intent on using it, or many of them rather, I'll just say many, the reasons are not because it offers a medium of exchange or a store of value or a unit of account, the classic, you know, functions of money as defined by economists, but because it offers at last an alternative to state-controlled currencies. And for people of a libertarian bent who believe that the Fed is the creature from Jekyll Island, this ungainly, awful beast that has enslaved all of us to the will of central bankers, Bitcoin offers an antidote, finally.
0: But for Stephen Mim, this freedom from government control is hardly a recipe for success. In fact, he thinks it's the very thing that will ultimately do Bitcoin in. To understand why, he says we need to return to the period where we left off a few minutes ago, the 1860s. You see, private currencies weren't only a product of the South. They were flourishing in the North as well. By the eve of the Civil War, Mim says there were some 10,000 different paper currencies in circulation.
1: The reason that this has a lesson for Bitcoin's continued existence is that we don't live in that world anymore, and you have to ask the question, why? And the answer to that is that nationalist politicians and policymakers very self-consciously came to see the existence of private currency creation, private money creation, as a threat, as something that was incompatible with the needs and the majesty of the modern nation state.
0: Well, give me a concrete example. What was their problem?
1: The problem during the Civil War was that you needed to pay for the cost of the military campaign.
0: Right.
1: And thus you needed, in this case, to print money. And the idea of printing money worked best if that was the only currency in circulation.
0: Yeah, so only we can print money.
1: Precisely. And
0: well, I'm beginning to see why these people are suspicious
1: of
0: the Federal Reserve.
1: Absolutely. There's a long, fascinating history here of why people who would equate private currency creation with individual liberty would clearly see this as an abridgment of that liberty. But the fact is, the liberty was abridged. The private currencies were taxed out of existence through federal law in 1866. It's not about whether this was a good idea or a bad idea, or whether it paid economic benefits or whether it didn't. What matters is that it happened and that it set in motion a consolidation of power on the national level that, for Bitcoin, they should be well aware is very difficult to challenge.
0: Well, wait. Hold on now. Are you saying that, you know, the dead iron hand of the past is going to lock us into a course of action? I mean, things change.
1: Well, the question of why can't we return to this storied past of private currencies, many of which work reasonably well, the question that a historian has to ask is, have we gone from where we were in the Civil War, and are we now back in the antebellum era where there's a perception that there's, that we can shrink the federal government to something almost insignificant and there'd be no need for monetary policy, no need to deal with unemployment, no need to deal with any of the policy challenges that modern industrial and post-industrial nations face today. And I don't see us living in the 1850s.
0: So it seems to me you're saying, look, the state, it took them decades to establish a single fiat currency. They're not going to let go of the control that comes with that.
1: That's correct. And I think the representatives of the government would obviously and have already expressed concern about Bitcoin in terms of the language of 9/11, of fears of money laundering and the like. that this is a real threat somehow because of terrorists and the like. And there may be some truth to that. What probably, though, underlies this is a more subtle, diffuse, and maybe even, at least for those who speak it, unconscious defense of existing prerogatives, and frankly, a defense of existing policy tools for those in the Fed and the Treasury Department and, right. and the executive branch generally, that no, you don't actually want the dollar being fundamentally challenged in some deep way. So there's an earlier example, I think, where we can look at of a moment when the government said one thing, but if you really look at the facts, it suggests that it was really about propping up the majesty of the state. And that's after the Civil War when the government relentlessly pursued counterfeiters. Now that's necessary. You can't have a fiat currency and have it counterfeited. If you have that happen, you know, you see depreciations. You got to protect your currency. And they did that via the Secret Service. Well, the Secret Service was so good at crushing counterfeiters that by the 1880s, 1890s, it had largely gotten rid of most significant counterfeiting threats. So what'd they do? Well, there were other people who were printing money and making coins, chocolate coins, actually, candy manufacturers who were making chocolate coins in that were similar to, say, a dime or a quarter or a dollar. And what is the
2: secret? We call that Hanukkah guilt in my family.
1: Exactly. Steve. Well, the Secret Service called that counterfeiting. And it went and literally roughed people up, threatened them with prosecution, prison time, and shut people down.
2: So what you're saying is this was the equivalent of defacing the flag.
1: Precisely.
2: This was an insult to the majesty of the power of the national government.
1: Right. But it was framed at the time as we're worried about counterfeiting.
2: Right. Right. I got it. So look, we're both historians. We both appreciate the grip of the past on actions. But talk to me about the introduction of credit cards. I mean, weren't there lots of people who said, oh, this is never going to fly. This isn't going to work. I mean, couldn't we look at Bitcoin as simply the next turn of the screw in terms of how people pay for things, maybe making it even more fluid
1: yes.
2: than the dollar?
1: Absolutely. The question you have to ask, though, is for a currency that trumpets itself as being effectively a slap in the face of the state, let's say that it is permitted to continue to exist, but only under heavy regulation and through precisely the same sort of monitoring and oversight that credit cards and actually other existing digital currencies now have to.

0: criminals use cash, not credit.
1: Exactly. And so I could definitely see a situation where perhaps Bitcoin and other digital currencies are permitted to exist. But the idea that one something is permitted to exist kind of is a defanging of, it's sort of like, yes, it's you've got a very nice currency here. It'd be a shame if anything bad ever happened to it. You know, I mean, so if you do what we tell you to do and monitor this and register that, you can exist. At that point, though, is Bitcoin the kind of disruptive technology that's going to overthrow the Fed? I just don't see it.
2: Stephen Mim is a historian at the University of Georgia. You can read the op-ed he wrote for Bloomberg News about the problem with Bitcoin at backstoryradio.org.
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4: Today is May 2nd on Tidbits in Time, a festive day. Stay with me to hear about the reason you still hear old English words in use today. We'll talk about the effects of good housekeeping, recall a song and dance man turned aviator, and remember a colorful pioneer of tactical aviation on his birthday. All that plus Christmas in May? What were they thinking? All this coming up on Tidbits in Time next, so don't touch that dial. May 2nd, 1611, the King James Bible was released to the public, translated from the original Hebrew and Greek. The deliberate use of old-fashioned language, words like thou and abideth, which had by that time already fallen out of common usage, has caused those words and cadences, primarily iambic pentameter, to continue their influence to modern times. From the viewpoint of marketing, the translators picked a strategy based on majesty of sound over the understandability of plainer language. Speaking of publishing, it was on May 2nd, 1885, that the very first edition of Good Housekeeping magazine was published. In 1910, they added an experimental arm that awarded a seal of approval to products they tested and found to be satisfactory. In addition to Good Housekeeping, publishing behemoth Hearst owns titles including, but not limited to, Elle, Cosmopolitan, Prevention, and Popular Mechanics. The recent general decline in print publications has hurt their efforts to hold on to the subscriber base. May 2nd, 1887, William Vernon Blythe, known as Vernon Castle, was born in England. He and his wife were a top dancing act, appearing in film and Broadway. But Vernon became enamored with flying and abandoned show business, leaving for flight school in 1915 and joining the Royal Flying Corps the next year. He flew about 300 combat missions in Europe during World War I. As a flight instructor after the war, he often flew with his pet monkey called Jeffrey. May 2nd, 1892, Baron Manfred Albrecht von Richthofen was born in Breslau, Poland. When World War I began, he received a commission as a cavalry reconnaissance officer. As soon as he got the chance to train as a pilot, he took it. A natural, with ability to think in three dimensions and talented as a stick and rudder man, he scored 80 confirmed victories, though that number is now thought low. In our show notes, be sure to watch the rare footage. May 2nd, 1947 saw the movie premiere of Miracle on 34th Street. Why in the world would they launch a Christmas movie 7 months before December? Edmund Gwenn looks exactly like what you would expect of Kris Kringle and gave a tremendous performance. And Natalie Wood, at just 8 years old, was perfect for the role. Not only is the film an enduring holiday classic, it has also made Macy's department stores synonymous with Christmas ever since. For your very own email print version of Tidbits in Time, showing up every day for free in your inbox, just send a request to adrian@tidbitsintime.com. That's A-D-R-I-A-N at tidbitsintime.com.

0: 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For Tidbits in Time, this has been Gene Vann. This is Radio Newark.
1: You're listening to Making Waves from NOAA's National Ocean Service. I'm Troy Kitch. The Deepwater Horizon oil spill in the Gulf of Mexico may be long over, but much work continues to clean up the region and to better understand the harms caused by the estimated 5 million barrels of oil that discharged into the Gulf. Today we're going to hear about a new NOAA-led study that independently looked at how fast gases and oil were leaking into the Gulf before the wellhead was capped in July 2010. And we're going to tell you about a draft plan now out for public comment that lists initial projects to receive funding from the billion-dollar early restoration agreement announced by the Spill Natural Resource Trustees and by BP back in April 2011. So let's get started. First, let's take a look at the new study. NOAA scientists and academic colleagues have independently estimated how fast gases and oil were leaking during the Deepwater Horizon oil spill. They did that by combining chemical measurements in the deep ocean, in the oil slick, and in the air. Now, why is this important? Well, this information about the transport and fate of different components of the spilled gas and oil mixture can help resource managers and other experts who are trying to better understand environmental exposure levels. The new chemistry-based spill rate estimate came out to an average of 11,130 tons of gas and oil compounds per day. And that's pretty close to the official average leak rate estimate of about 11,350 tons of gas and oil per day. That's about 59,200 barrels of liquid oil every day during the spill. That official estimate was based on things like video flow analysis, pipe diameter, and fluid flow calculations. Authors of the new study found that the leaking gas and oil quickly separated into three major pools: the underwater plume, about 3,300 to 4,300 feet below the surface, the visible surface slick, and an airborne plume of evaporating chemicals. Each pool had a very different chemical composition. The team found that the underwater plume was enhanced in gases known to dissolve readily in water. This included essentially all of the lightweight methane, better known as natural gas, and benzene, a known carcinogen, present in the spilling reservoir fluid. The surface oil slick was dominated by the heaviest and stickiest components, which neither dissolved in seawater nor evaporated into the air. And the airborne plume of chemicals contained a wide mixture of intermediate weight components of the spilled gas and oil. The visible surface slick represented about 15% of the total leaked gas and oil. The airborne plume accounted for about another 7%. About 36% remained in a deep underwater plume, and 17% was recovered directly to the surface through a marine riser. The remaining 25% of the total leaked gas and oil was not directly accounted for by the chemical data the team analyzed. And again, this information is important because it can help resource managers and other experts who are trying to better understand environmental exposure levels. The new study is called Chemical Data Quantify Deepwater Horizon Hydrocarbon Flow Rate and Environmental Distribution. And that was published online in the journal Proceedings of the National Academy of Sciences, USA. I don't expect you to remember that. We'll have links to that study in our show notes, and you can find those at oceanservice.noaa.gov/podcast.php. If you would like to contribute to official plans to restore natural resources damaged by the Deepwater Horizon oil spill, here's your chance. The Deepwater Horizon Natural Resource Damage Assessment Trustees are now seeking public input on the Deepwater Horizon Draft Phase 1 Early Restoration Plan and Environmental Assessment, and that was released last month. The plan represents a first step toward restoring resources injured by the spill. It proposes a series of initial projects to receive funding from the billion-dollar early restoration agreement announced by the Natural Resource Trustees and BP in April 2011. Early restoration actions are meant to begin the restoration process before the natural resource damage assessment process is complete and before the full extent of the harm to the Gulf ecosystem is known. Eight proposed projects include two each in Alabama, Florida, Louisiana, and Mississippi. And these early restoration projects include actions that help lay the groundwork for rebuilding coastal marshes, restoring wetlands and barrier islands, conserving sensitive habitats for wildlife, and improving people's use of natural resources in the Gulf of Mexico. Now, your input is very important to this process. And you can weigh in on the plan at one of the public meetings held in the Gulf Coast communities and in Washington, D.C. this month and in February. And at any time, you can comment online through February 14th. We'll have a link to the meeting schedule and the place to go to comment online. And as always, that'll be in our show notes, oceanservice.noaa.gov/podcast.php. And that's it for this week. 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
6: I'm Ben Hoover, and this is Weekend Odds and Ends, a special Friday edition of the UPI Alt News Minute for March 27th, 2026. First up, Philadelphia International Airport celebrated National Cheesesteak Day by breaking the Guinness World Record for the longest line of cheesesteaks. Airport eateries from PHL Food and Shops teamed up with the City of Philadelphia's Department of Aviation to assemble 1,291 cheesesteaks on the concourse between Terminals B and C on Tuesday. The sandwiches were made from a total 225 pounds of cheese sauce, 990 pounds of shaved beef, and 1,291 foot-long rolls. A Guinness World Records adjudicator was on hand to confirm the snaking line of sandwiches was enough to create a new record. Moving on from delicious airport eats to incredible strength feats, a Finnish man used his body piercings to break the Guinness World Record for the heaviest vehicle pulled by the nipples, 2,184 pounds. The professional circus performer, known as the Baron, had his partner sit in a carriage to bring it up to weight on the set of Guinness World Records' German TV show in Munich. He used the piercings on what he described as the world's strongest nipples to pull the carriage, breaking the previous record of 2,179.27 pounds, which was set by American Sage Werbach, aka the Great Nippolini. The Baron previously broke the Guinness World Record for the heaviest weight lifted by the nipples in 2013, when he lifted 71.87 pounds of weight and held it for over 8 seconds. Meanwhile, in celestial news, meteorite hunters have descended on an Ohio county where a massive fireball last week left fragments behind, including one possible fragment in a resident's driveway. The car-sized asteroid broke up over northeast Ohio on March 17th, and in recent days, meteorite hunters have descended on Medina County in the hopes of recovering fragments of rocks from space. December Harris, a local resident who has been searching for pieces of the meteorite, said a walnut-sized piece appears to have landed right in her family's driveway. Medina sixth grader Evan Waite found a 3-gram meteorite fragment behind Sharon Elementary School after his mother previously found 2 smaller pieces. Case Western Reserve University professor and researcher Ralph Harvey said some pieces that survived reentry might be as large as grapefruits. Harvey offered some tips for hunters searching for their own fragments. He said, if it looks burned up a little on the outside and it's got a different kind of texture or color on the inside and it's in the wrong place, that's where you start going, And finally, authorities in Wisconsin's Juneau County are asking local residents to be on the lookout for a kangaroo that escaped from a petting zoo. The Juneau County Sheriff's Office said the kangaroo, named Chesney, pulled a full-on prison break from Sunshine Farm in Nisida on Wednesday. The Sheriff's Office wrote, "Only in Wisconsin would we wake up to, 'Have you seen this kangaroo?' kangaroo. The post included a photo of Chesney clad in a fashionable denim diaper, but the petting zoo said the marsupial was not wearing it when he escaped. A follow-up post Friday morning said Chesney is still on the loose, but was spotted by a drone team Thursday night. The kangaroo appears to be hanging around the same general area. For these stories, and more national, international, sports, entertainment, science, and odd news from United Press International, visit UPI.com. Follow the UPI Odd News Minute on YouTube and TikTok. If you found a meteor fragment, what would you do with it? Tell us in the comments.
5: This is the Friday edition of the Public Square from the American Policy Roundtable with Dave Zanotti. And we've been talking about tariffs recently. They didn't come out of nowhere, did they, Dave?
7: No, they've been around since the beginning, since the Constitution began. And in fact, it was the way that we funded a good portion of the federal budget prior to 1913 and the 16th Amendment, which gave Congress the power to create an income tax, which they did very creatively. They left a lot of open language in that amendment that was passed and ratified, so that it's been a lot easier to just tax people as opposed to work with tariffs ever since 1913 in the administration of Woodrow Wilson. But now we're all getting a real life experience in taxes, and we're all trying to play catch up with our homework. And so what we've done is we've opened a conversation on the public square, trying to look at all the different questions that we can find and gather all the expertise that we can find and look at all the history that we can find while we're riding this thing out together. Now, you can already see the administration starting to shift its positions, as it's almost as if they're catching up as well. I think they started off a lot farther ahead than most of us, but they're catching up as well on the imbalances of trade and how we bring better adjustment and a more accurate opportunity for real revenue recapture in tariffs to the United States. So it's going to be around a while. And I think that most of what people are afraid of is not going to happen. But it's what we don't know that scares us. And so what we're trying to do is to get to the bottom and look at all pieces of the puzzle. It is complicated, but it is absorbable. And in some ways, there's even a few laughs involved.
5: Well, our whole team at the Public Square had long conversations about this, and you can listen to both of them on the Public Square Weekly Edition, which is available on many radio stations and online at thepublicsquare.com. 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
9: Hello?
10: Hey, Alex.
9: Oh, hey, David. How's it going?
10: Oh, fine.
9: Hey, are you ready to do the podcasting thing?
10: You bet.
9: Because, you know, I got this great question from Carolyn Whitby.
10: Oh, yeah? What is it?
9: This week in the Redshift Report, can cell phone radiation harm your body?
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9: Okay, so I'm here in the Redshift studio with David Sugarman, who is a senior scientist here at the Ontario Science Centre. And he's here to take on a question from Carolyn Whitby. And Carol was interested in whether cell phone radiation can actually harm our body. So, hey, David, how's it going?
13: Hey, fine.
9: Maybe we should start with the basics, like what a cell phone actually is. I mean, most of us are probably familiar with this gadget, but what is it doing that produces radiation?
13: Well, a cell phone is really a little radio transmitter and a receiver. And, I mean, it's picking up radio signals from usually from an antenna that's relaying it from some other user. And the electromagnetic radiation, people worry about the word radiation, but the electromagnetic radiation is referred to as radio frequency radiation. It's part of this, what's called a spectrum of electromagnetic radiation, which light is part of, microwaves are part of, and then you get into the higher energy stuff like gamma rays and X-rays and stuff. But it doesn't have anything to do with the other ones other than the fact that it's part of the same family of things.
9: So this is essentially almost like a little walkie-talkie with numbers on it. It's sending out radio waves. And these radio waves, I guess, are all around us. We're being exposed to them all the time. Is that fair?
13: Yeah, you know, we can only see a teeny part of the spectrum, the visible light spectrum. But if we could see radio waves, I mean, it would be like a fog that we're moving in. We're exposed to an immense, or swimming actually, swimming, living, surrounded by radio frequency, radiation, because of the number of cell phones that are being used, television signals, radio signals. It's actually quite incredible. Maybe it's a better it's better that we can't see them. This is really the amount of electromagnetic radiation that we're exposed to is really quite unprecedented.
9: Okay, so just to come back to what you were saying about different types of radiation, cell phone radiation is totally unlike, let's say, what you'd get at the dentist's office. It's a totally different range of the spectrum, so I guess relatively low energy compared to that kind of radiation. Is that right?
13: Yeah, X-rays, the stuff that you'd get if you in a dental office or if you go for an X-ray at a hospital or a CT scan, is called ionizing radiation, where it actually causes, it's much higher energy, and it causes some changes to DNA, say. That's much more dangerous, and you certainly should have to reduce your exposure to that sort of radiation. I mean, I think it's safe to say that the safest exposure to ionizing radiation is zero. Radio frequency radiation is very different, much lower energy. And the people doing the studies on this have used lab animals as well as looking at data from humans who have had, say, brain tumors or neck cancer or cancers of other parts of the head and neck, like the salivary glands or whatever, and really have not been able to say definitively that there's a one-to-one correspondence between cell phone use and tumors. I mean, you might say, gee, is there a correlation between cell phone use and brain tumor on that side of the head? Would make sense because it's stuck to your ear for whatever length of time, and there has been nothing indicating that they're related.
9: Cell phones have only been around for 10 or 15 years, practically speaking. Is there any chance that these studies could be too young to show up these kind of results?
13: Yeah, that's really, I think that's a real key question. A Danish study that was reported last year, studied data from about 420,000 people, found no relation between cell phone use. Over 50,000 of those people had used a cell phone for over 10 years and found no evidence of cancer related to cell phone use. But 10 years is not a long period of time when we're talking about cancers. A lot of cancers, not all of them, but a lot of cancers can take 20 or 30 years to develop. So this is, as I said earlier, a whole new ball game.
9: I mean, it seems like the balance of evidence to date suggests that there isn't a problem. But for those people who are concerned about the possibility that there might be, something that would remove the cell phone from the area of your head, or
13: yeah, I mean, you could say, well, then if you've got it's the antenna of the cell phone that's the problem, because it's receiving the radio frequencies and actually transmitting it. If you're inside a building, you might want to move out of the building to make the cell phone call. Not only, and because that increases the clarity of the signal, it means that the radio frequency or the strength of the signal can be reduced. Because you've got a clear path to the antenna. You can buy shielding devices, but there's no evidence that those shielding devices do any good. And in fact, by shielding the signal a little bit, it may encourage the increase in radio frequency strength because the phone has to work harder to get through the shielding. So don't waste your money on those shields. If I were a cell phone user, and I'm not, I have used one from time to time, but I'm not a regular cell phone user. If I were, I would definitely be using an earpiece.
9: That call you gave me to let me know about the redshift before starting up, I shouldn't be too worried. I'm okay, right?
13: You're okay with that one.
9: Well, it's good to have you here to reassure me, David, and thanks so much for dropping by to let us know about cell phone radiation.
13: Anytime.
9: And I'd like to thank Carolyn Whitby for her question. Also, thank you to you for listening. And if you have any questions for the team here at the Redshift Report or any comments about the show, make sure you get in touch. Go to www.redshiftnow.ca, click on the Contact Us button, and ask away. For the Redshift Report, this is Alex McDonald saying thanks for listening. And remember to question everything, especially me.
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3: Welcome back, everybody. This is Rick Pettigrew. In a minute, you'll hear four top news stories posted this past week by our partner, Archaeologica.org. 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A church found in Israel's Galilee might mark the birthplace of St. Peter. The Norse might have stayed longer than previously thought in Newfoundland, but it wasn't because they smoked pot. Amputated leg bones have made an appearance at a field hospital used during the Battle of Waterloo. And a new hypothesis links greasy pots found near Stonehenge with the use of greased sleds to move huge stones. The audio news team would like to thank our friends for helping us continue this show without a break since we started 18 years ago. 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If you're considering this, contact us very soon while we still have room and see more at archaeologychannel.org/tours. And now here's Laura Pettigrew with the audio news from Archaeologica. We hope you find this to be a valuable part of your day.
4: Welcome to the audio news from Archaeologica. I'm Laura Pettigrew, and these are the headlines in archaeological and historical news from July 14th to the 20th, 2019. We begin our week with a story from Israel's Galilee, where excavations have uncovered remains of an ancient church said to mark the home of the apostles Peter and Andrew. The dig took place at El Araj, or Beit Habek in Hebrew, on the shore of the Sea of Galilee in northern Israel. St. Peter is an important figure in Christianity, one of the first followers of Jesus, and leader to the early church following the Ascension, venerated by the Catholic Church as the first pope. As reported by Yahoo.com, the excavation's director, Mordecai Avyam of Kinneret Academic College, confirmed it as the site of Bethsaida, a fishing village mentioned in the Gospel of John as the birthplace of Peter and his brother Andrew. The Roman-era settlement matches the location of Bethsaida as described by the 1st century AD Roman historian Flavius Josephus. The Byzantine church, discovered nearby, fits the account of Willibald, the Bavarian bishop of Eichstätt, who visited the area around AD 725 and reported that a church at Bethsaida had been built on the site of Peter and Andrew's home. However, El Araj is not the only potential Bethsaida. A site at Eitel, just 2 kilometers away, has been open since 1987, where discoveries within the 9th century BC fortifications have been vast. They include Roman-era houses, furnished with fishing equipment like iron anchors and fishing hooks. There are also the remains of a suspected Roman temple. Avyam is certain that his chosen spot at El Araj is the genuine Bethsaida, convinced by the findings of his international team, including academic director Professor R. Stephen Notley of New York City's Nyack College. He reports that in the Roman village they've been excavating, they've uncovered pottery, coins, and stone vessels, which are typical of 1st century Jewish life. This number of discoveries in 2 years of excavation, compared to Eitel's in 32 years, is what leads Avyam to believe that his site is the better candidate. Notley is less adamant in his convictions, waiting for the El Araj church to be fully excavated before deciding on the authenticity of the site. If it is the real Bethsaida, he believes there would be an inscription in the church, as would be normal for a church of the Byzantine period. Such an inscription would decide, once and for all, in whose memory it was built. In northern Newfoundland, Canada, further analysis of a Viking settlement has raised the possibility that the site was used much longer than previously thought, possibly for over a century. The site, called Lanzo Meadows, was believed only to have been occupied briefly when it was founded, around AD 1000. However, published recently in the journal Proceedings of the National Academy of Sciences, New research has suggested that the Vikings lived there, possibly into the 12th or even the 13th century AD. A layer of environmental remains that may have been brought to the site by humans at around this time was excavated from a nearby peat bog by an archaeological team in August 2018. The layer, including what are known as ecofacts, preserved the remains of two beetles not native to Newfoundland, Simplicaria metallica from Greenland and Acidota quadrata from the Arctic. It also held pollen from walnuts and the humulus, or hops, two plants that don't naturally grow at Lanzo Meadows. While other news reports, including Newsweek, Live Science, and The Sun, excitedly but incorrectly identified humulus as cannabis, suggesting that the Vikings brought pot with them to North America, the presence of hops is not out of character with the beer-drinking Vikings. Archaeologists also found the remains of dung from grazing caribou, as well as traces of wood and charcoal. The archaeological team wrote in the journal article that the layer from the peat bog is similar to other cultural layers from across the Norse North Atlantic. They believe that the Vikings could have picked up all of these plant and animal species when they sailed south. While excavating, the team also performed a type of statistical analysis, known as Bayesian analysis, on radiocarbon dates from artifacts previously excavated at Lanzo Meadows. The analysis suggested that Vikings occupied the local area for up to 200 years, although this doesn't necessarily mean a continuous occupation. There is also some room for interpretation in the discovery of the hop pollen. Paul Ledger, the lead author of the paper and a postdoctoral fellow at Memorial University of Newfoundland, is urging that these findings be treated with caution. The pollen could have been carried to the site by wind, or been brought to the peat by indigenous peoples who lived in Newfoundland. Other specialist researchers have approached the findings with guarded attitudes, owing to the relatively small findings. The archaeological team involved believe that the research findings pose more questions than answers. At Mont-Saint-Jean Farm, Belgium, once the main Allied field hospital at the Battle of Waterloo, the first ever excavation of the site has unearthed the discarded limbs of war amputees, as well as huge numbers of musket balls. As reported by The Guardian, British and Dutch archaeologists were digging alongside 25 military veterans when the surprise find was made. The musket balls are the remnants of a previously unrecorded fight on the steps of the makeshift hospital, potentially after Napoleon's generals ordered a cavalry charge on the grounds. Around 58 musket balls from weapons on both sides of the conflict were found in one day alone. The pioneering archaeological survey has been expanded as a result. War engulfed the site on the 18th of June, 1815, and around 6,000 wounded men were believed to have passed through the makeshift hospital during the Battle of Waterloo. William II of the Netherlands, otherwise known as Prince of Orange, and Wellington's military secretary, Lieutenant Colonel Lord Fitzroy Somerset, who had his arm amputated, were among those who received primitive medical care for their injuries. That medical care included amputations without anesthetic, which explains why archaeologists found three leg bones at the site. One bone even bears the marks of the surgeon's saw. Local authorities were contacted to confirm that the bones did not relate to a modern burial. The best interpretation, then, is that they are the remains of amputated limbs from wartime surgery. This is a very poignant connection with the people who suffered here in 1815 that has not been lost on the Waterloo Uncovered team of veterans and serving personnel. The next stage is to carefully excavate and remove the bones for further examination. Other discoveries on the site included a 6-pound cast-iron French cannonball, believed to have been fired when French troops captured the farm of Les Saintes. That moment was the closest they would ever get to victory, bringing up horse artillery batteries of the Imperial Guard to bombard the Allied lines from very close range, causing devastating casualties. According to Professor Tony Pollard from the University of Glasgow, lead academic on the Waterloo Uncovered dig organized by the Waterloo Uncovered charity, the discovery of human remains was unexpected and poignant. They came to light when one of the trenches was surveyed by metal detectors, and a signal identifying a large metal object led the team of archaeologists to excavate further. There they found the bones' resting place. And finally, our last story, which comes from LiveScience.com, centers around the re-examination of pottery shards in Durrington Walls, a Neolithic site close to Stonehenge in the UK. A fresh understanding of these pots has yielded a new hypothesis on how ancient people may have moved some of the massive megaliths of Stonehenge into place. Durrington Walls is understood to be a place where workers lived while building Stonehenge. Since excavations began at the site in the 1960s, archaeologists have found a strange series of artifacts there, including pottery fragments and animal remains. These discoveries were assumed to be linked to the cooking and consumption of food. A study in 2018 used organic residue analysis on traces of compounds left behind on the pottery, including isotopes or different versions of chemical elements. It determined from high amounts of lipids that around a third of pots found had been used to cook pork. The problem with this study is that the pig bones found at the site are singed on the ends, suggesting they were spit roasted over an open fire rather than cooked in a pot. Many of the skeletons were found intact, meaning they'd never been butchered. An entire pig couldn't have fit into a pot. This was just some of the evidence that led archaeologist Lisa Marie Shalito to argue that the pots weren't for cooking food, but for collecting and storing lard used in the construction of Stonehenge. She reanalyzed the pots before concluding that many of them might have been used to collect fat that dripped off pigs as they were spit roasted. The grease would have been stored as lard or tallow, and used to lubricate the sleds most archaeologists believe were used to move the stones. A corresponding simulation had been carried out in 2018 by Barney Harris, a doctoral student of archaeology at University College London. He led a practical test of the grease sled theory with 10 volunteers, who proved capable of moving a one-ton stone at nearly 1 mile per hour. The greased sled theory is also supported by examples of workers from other civilizations independently developing similar methods. Depictions from Mesopotamia and ancient Egypt show workers apparently using liquid lubricant to move large stone blocks, and an experimental archaeologist working on Easter Island used mashed papaya to assist in moving large stones. That wraps up the news for this week. For more stories and daily news updates, visit Archaeologica on the World Wide Web at archaeologica.org, where all the news is history. I'm Laura Pettigrew, and I'll see you next week.
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16: This is DW News, and these are our top stories. German Defense Minister Boris Pistorius says Washington's decision to withdraw 5,000 troops from Germany was to be expected. NATO officials say they are working with the United States to understand the decision. Donald Trump announced the withdrawal after German Chancellor Friedrich Merz told a high school class that Iran had humiliated the U.S. The governor of Mexico's Sinaloa state has stepped down from his post days after the United States announced it had charged him with colluding with the powerful Sinaloa cartel. Ruben Rocha has denied the allegations, calling them false and malicious. Rocha belongs to the Morena party of President Claudia Sheinbaum, placing the Mexican leader in a precarious political position. A humpback whale that had been beached in shallow waters near Germany for weeks has been released into the North Sea off Denmark. The whale, dubbed Timmy, was transported on a barge in a last-ditch rescue operation. Some experts criticized the privately financed rescue plan, saying it would only cause the animal more distress.

0: Even though schools throughout the nation have been often vacant and students taught by various means at home, it's time to say thanks to America's teachers. Today is the start of Teacher Appreciation Week, and this Tuesday is Teacher Appreciation Day. The goal of both is to honor the dedication and valuable contributions teachers make to their students' lives. The idea goes back to 1944 when Mattie Woodridge of Arkansas began lobbying for a day to honor teachers. 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
4: Today we're left behind by the revolution. The University of Houston's College of Engineering presents this series about the machines that make our civilization run and the people whose ingenuity created them. Europe and America went through revolutions in the late 18th century. Great Britain's was relatively bloodless since it was an industrial revolution. But then, in some sense, the others were as well. In all cases, the middle class wrested control from a ruling elite, and laying claim to technology was a part of it. Perhaps that's why a French manufacturer, Delaunay Deland, was bypassed by those revolutions. Deland joined the French Royal Glassworks in 1752 when he was 30. It took him only 6 years to become its general manager, a job he held for 31 years. When he died, he left a manuscript on the history of glassmaking, actually more a memoir than a history, but it revealed the workings of one French factory while the English Industrial Revolution was fomenting. Deland clearly found a vocation in his work. He took great pride in it. French plate glass was the best flat glass in the world when he was young. It was far superior to the so-called crown glass or broad glass made in other countries. The French cast large plates in very hot molten glass, then rolled them out and ground them into high-quality panes for windows and mirrors. Deland tried to learn what the British already knew about the chemistry of coal burning. It takes very clean, intense heat to make plate glass. The British knew a great deal about that from using coal to produce iron and steel. Alas, while British industrialists like Watt and Wedgwood created seminars with scientists and philosophers, French manufacturers were isolated from intellectuals. Information didn't flow the way it did in Great Britain. As the Industrial Revolution rolled on, France lost its ascendancy even in glassmaking. Deland held progressive ideas about labor and management. He instituted workers' benefits. He knew his product depended on workers' pride and craftsmanship. It smacked of benevolent paternalism. Still, he was always there in the thick of it, no managing from distant estates. Every time glass was poured, he arrived in full formal dress to observe and make ceremony of the act. He retired to a house near the factory. When he was 82, a bitter cold front threatened the company water wheel with icing. Deland joined the workmen fixing it and died of exposure as a result. The company that had been his life finally claimed his life. If so good and honorable a man represented France, then we might well wonder what France lacked that England had. Well, Deland sustained an old order, shaded from the new winds of science and individualism. It took more than good masters to survive the harsh winds of 18th century revolution. It took people and institutions that would seize change. It took people willing to see their world turned inside out and remade from the ground up. I'm John Leanhart at the University of Houston, where we're interested in the way inventive minds work.
5: We live in a brightly colored world, even if it doesn't always seem that way. But if you hold a prism up to the whitest of lights, you get a rainbow. For scientists, unweaving this rainbow tells them about the properties of the universe. Hubble's ability to study its colors is at the heart of many of its most important discoveries.

0: Hello and welcome to another episode of the Hubblecast. Hubble is famous for its sharp and detailed images of the cosmos. But to scientists, the orbiting observatory has another, equally important function: decoding the light and probing the colors of the universe.
1: Hubble's images see a lot of detail. But if you focus on any spot in the image, the color information is actually relatively limited. The telescope's cameras capture the brightness of only a handful of colors. That's also how our eyes perceive color.
0: But to see the full story, scientists need to use something a lot like this prism. To split up the light and to study the brightness of the individual colors in the rainbow in more detail. So, let's say goodbye to Hubble's pretty pictures and hello to rainbows?
1: Well, almost. Scientists aren't the most poetic folk, so they call them spectra instead of rainbows. And instead of printing the pretty colors, their scientific reports display their measurements as graphs. But the graphs are simply a way of showing the brightness of the different colors in the light coming from an object. The subtle differences in brightness and darkness can reveal a huge range of information, including the chemical composition, temperature, movement, and distance of the object.
0: Hubble has a couple of instruments on board that do this kind of science. They function a lot like high-tech versions of a prism, except they work even on the faintest of galaxies and can take extremely precise measurements of brightness. It is these measurements that lie behind some of Hubble's most fascinating discoveries, such as the detection of different gases in the atmospheres of exoplanets.
1: As a star's light passes through an exoplanet's atmosphere, the chemical signature of the atmosphere is imprinted on the light as dark lines in its spectrum. These lines tell scientists precisely what gases are present in the planet's atmosphere.
0: Another great example is Hubble's work on very distant galaxies, which only appear as tiny blobs in images.
2: So here we have a Hubble image here, and it contains a range of objects of different brightnesses and ultimately different distances. But if we just focus on this image here, which is a galaxy in the center, we can see how we add the spectroscopic information. But what we do is to disperse the light of all those objects in the field into spectra, which you can see in white here. And so for this object here, we see the spectrum spread out on one side, and from the distribution of light in that spectrum, we can learn a lot about this galaxy.
1: A distant galaxy's spectrum reveals which elements it's made of. Every substance affects or emits light in a particular way, imprinting a series of bright or dark lines in the spectrum that betrays its presence. And by looking at the way these lines are shifted towards red or blue in the spectrum, Hubble sees whether they're moving towards or away from us. In the case of really far away objects, the redshift also tells us how distant the galaxy is.
0: Spectra aren't as immediate and as attractive as pictures, but they're an absolutely vital tool for astronomers to reveal the hidden properties of the universe. Facts you just cannot discover, even in the sharpest of images. This is Dr. J, signing off for the Hubblecast. Once again, nature surprised us beyond our wildest imagination.

0: Now that you've caught up with Hubble, make sure to get the latest from the ground, too. The ESOcast highlights the best of the European Southern Observatory and its powerful telescopes that observe from high in the Chilean Andes at the Southern Hemisphere's best-known sites for astronomical observations.
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2: 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I'm Bob Hirshon, and this is the podcast for January 18th, 2008. This week, we'll explore the brain's perceptual pathways, how we process information coming in from the outside world. Sometimes that information is nice and warm because we're on a beach in the Caribbean, or it's cold and nasty because it's January and we're stuck here in Washington, D.C. Suzanne, I understand you've been looking into what makes us shiver.
3: That's right. This week I talked about shivering with senior scientist Sean Morrison and his colleagues at Oregon Health and Science University. They found that when you're outside on a really cold day, the skin's cold receptor sends signals along two parallel but completely separate nerve pathways. One pathway goes to the brain's thalamus and cortex and makes us feel cold. And the other sends signals to the parabrachial nucleus and the preoptic area of the brain, and that causes shivering.
4: They also produce constriction of the blood vessels in the skin to limit your heat loss to the environment. So that's actually the first thing that happens when you're in a cold environment. You want to restrict the heat loss that you have.
3: The findings may help scientists better understand shivering's role in critical situations, like fever and hypothermia.
2: Thanks, Suzanne. Next, our reporter Justin Warner tells us how some blind people may be able to perceive and make use of light.
5: Light not only helps us see, it also resets our body clock and makes us more alert. Now, researchers have shown that some blind patients are still affected by light in these ways, even though they can't see light at all. That confirms that these responses are independent of vision. Among the study's co-authors was neuroscientist Stephen Lockley of Harvard Medical School and Brigham and Women's Hospital in Boston. Lockley explains that the two blind patients' eyes lack the visual photoreceptor cells called rods and cones that we used to see. Yet unlike most blind people, they also have intact light-sensitive retinal ganglion cells which control the non-visual effects of light. Because these ganglion cells respond best to blue light, Lockley's team was able to use different wavelengths of light to see if they were working.
6: The subject that we studied here in the States was the male subject, and we shone both blue light and green light at his eyes. And we showed that the blue light suppressed his melatonin and shifted his clock, whereas the green light had no effect. And we also showed that blue light reduced his sleepiness, his reported sleepiness. It increased his performance, which means a reduction in reaction time. And we also showed that his brain was in a more activated state under blue light.
5: Remarkably, the other patient, who was a British woman, could even tell whether a blue light was on or off, not consistently, but better than chance, which is startling since she can't see any light whatsoever. Again, this wouldn't be true for most blind people because they usually also have damaged ganglion cell receptors. But Lockley says these results call for extra caution in deciding to remove a blind person's eyes, an unusual step sometimes taken to relieve chronic eye pain or because of infection. If the patient's ganglion cells are functional, leaving the eyes intact may prevent body clock and sleep disorders caused by a lack of light reaching the brain. He says the study also points to specialized uses for light in sighted people.
6: And just to give you an example of why that might be useful, obviously we all use a lot of caffeine in society, which suggests that we're all very sleep deprived. And light could be developed as a non-pharmaceutical fatigue countermeasure. So rather than going to Starbucks, maybe you can switch on a light and give yourself that boost which we currently get from drugs.
5: It may also lead to better treatments for sleep disorders in general and quick fixes for temporary problems like jet lag.
2: Thanks, Justin. In studies of mice, MIT researchers have genetically altered the expression of a gene that causes the symptoms of many forms of mental retardation and autism. The gene is part of the so-called Fragile X syndrome, which affects 100,000 Americans. It makes brain cells oversensitive to a brain chemical called glutamate. In the mice, dampening this effect reversed the symptoms of these conditions. While the research used genetic engineering, the team is now trying to achieve the same effect with drugs. Human clinical trials are just getting underway.
3: And in other brain research, scientists have found that tamping down the activity of another brain chemical called GABA makes fruit flies smarter. Specifically, blocking the activity of GABA allowed the flies to learn new things more quickly. Believe it or not, human brains are chemically similar to fruit fly brains, so the research could lead to new insights into human learning.
2: Thanks, Suzanne. Well, that's our show for this week. Next week, we'll travel into space as scientists detect the first sunspots of the new solar cycle. And we'll tell you about new ways you can help researchers hunt for extraterrestrial intelligence using your own home computer. Until then, there's no need to hunt very far for terrestrial intelligence. You can find it every day on the Science Update Podcast Daily Edition. We've got a stellar news story about science every day, Monday through Friday. 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Thanks for listening. I'm Bob Hirshon for AAAS.
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8: Welcome to Possibly, where we take on huge problems like the future of our planet and break them down into small questions with unexpected answers. I'm Megan Hall. Recently, we talked about how our hometown of Providence, Rhode Island, built a huge tunnel to help store stormwater so the sewage treatment plant can keep up when it rains. But can we prevent stormwater from going into the sewer system in the first place? Possibly reporters Will Malloy and Juliana Marullo are here to tell us more.
9: Hi, Megan.
10: Hiya.
8: So is there a better way to deal with water when it rains?
9: Let's start by recapping why we're so worried about stormwater anyway.
10: Since Providence pipes carry both wastewater and stormwater, when it rains a lot, pipes can get overwhelmed.
9: And then that untreated sewage ends up in our rivers and oceans. Gross.
8: So can we do something to keep this rain from overwhelming the system?
10: There are basically two options. Make bigger pipes or keep rain out of the pipes in the first place.
9: To find out more about that second option, we talked to Catherine Kelly, the Assistant Director of Engineering and Construction for the Narragansett Bay Commission.
11: We're trying to promote infiltration of stormwater into the ground rather than being directed to our combined system.
9: After all, if rainwater never goes into the sewers at all, the system can't get overwhelmed.
8: That makes sense, but how do we do that?
10: Part of the problem is that we've paved over so much land with streets, sidewalks, driveways, and parking lots.
9: Unlike grass and dirt, asphalt and concrete are impervious, which means that water can't get through it. Rather than soak into the ground, water runs off streets into storm drains, which is how it gets to the sewer.
10: Not only does that mean more work for the sewer system, but stormwater can pick up all kinds of nasty stuff on the roads, from trash to chemicals to bacteria.
9: And if water can make it to the ground instead, it can filter through the dirt instead of running along the road.
8: All right, but we're not going to rip up all of our roads.
9: That's true, but turns out we might not have to give up our paved surfaces entirely. Catherine took us to check out what looks like a totally normal basketball court.
11: We are at Pierce Park in Central Falls.
10: But the court is an example of how we can use engineering to help water reach the ground.
11: The basketball court is actually constructed of pervious or porous pavement. So when rain falls on that pavement, it will actually infiltrate into the ground.
9: The surface is made of big pieces which create little openings for water to run through.
8: That sounds great. Should we replace all of our pavement with this stuff?
10: Unfortunately, it's not that easy. It's not a good choice for roads in places like Rhode Island.
11: We have to sand the roads in the wintertime to, you know, make them safe. It would basically fill these pores in the concrete and essentially make it impervious.
9: It's easier to make parking lots that are stormwater friendly, though.
10: And the idea behind it, directing stormwater into the ground instead of into the sewers, can be applied in a lot of different ways.
8: Is this something I could help out with at home?
10: For sure. Catherine has a few ideas.
11: A lot of people still have their roof leaders, downspouts, basement sump pumps connected to their sewer connection. So that's directing stormwater to our combined system. If you have a grassy area in your yard where you can redirect your stormwater from your downspouts, you should try to do so.
9: You could also consider replacing your driveway.
11: Look at crushed stone or look at porous pavement. It is a little more expensive. Or maybe look at pavers.
10: Whether or not you can personally help out, this principle of letting rainwater soak into the ground instead of going into sewers can be applied in all sorts of contexts.
9: Incorporating this green infrastructure into cities and towns is one way to help keep the water clean. Boston has all kinds of examples around the city, from rain gardens to sidewalks made to let the water through.
10: Now it's just time for Providence to catch up.
8: Thanks for checking it out. That's it for today. For more information or to ask a question about the way your choices affect our planet, go to askpossibly.org or subscribe to us wherever you get your podcasts.

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3: In the headlines of Saturday, May the 2nd. The Holy See tells the United Nations in New York about the need to totally eliminate nuclear weapons. Experts say that the total death toll from the war in Ukraine could soon approach 2 million. And Pope Leo tells employees of the Italian Bishops' Conference that an era of profound change is at hand and we must not withdraw into ourselves or be afraid, but rather give of ourselves generously. In the Vatican, I'm Joseph Tullock. The Holy See has told the UN of the need to totally eliminate nuclear weapons. The words came on Friday in an address given by the Holy See's permanent mission to the United Nations in New York at the 11th Review Conference on the Treaty on the Non-Proliferation of Nuclear Weapons. Thaddeus Jones tells us more in this report.
4: The Holy See has stated that a just, secure, and lasting peace rests on a single pillar, disarmament. And the necessary path to achieve it and to reach the total elimination of nuclear weapons is provided by the Treaty on the Prohibition of Nuclear Weapons. And for this reason, the Holy See has called on states that have not done so to join it, always keeping at the center of reflection the catastrophic humanitarian and environmental consequences of the use of nuclear weapons that would have devastating and far-reaching effects, transcending borders and generations. The recommendation came yesterday in an address on May 1st from the permanent mission of the Holy See to the United Nations in New York on the occasion of the 11th Review Conference of the Treaty on the Non-Proliferation of Nuclear Weapons, underway from April 27th to May 22nd. The Holy See address noted that in an era of increasing strain on the foundations of international security, it's crucial to consider the core conditions necessary for lasting peace. Nuclear disarmament aims to overcome a model of security grounded in fear, in the threat of force, and in the perpetuation of mutual vulnerability, the statement notes, and that can never offer a stable or lasting foundation for peace. The Holy See pointed out to what it describes as worrying trends, such as the resurgence of nuclear rhetoric, the expansion and modernization of nuclear arsenals, and the evolution of deterrence doctrines in ways that risk lowering thresholds. And added to this is the erosion of agreements on both arms control and disarmament, which have long contributed to stability, transparency, and trust. The total elimination of nuclear weapons, the Holy See maintains, is not a distant aspiration, but a necessary responsibility that calls for concrete and credible steps directed at achieving a more just, secure, and enduring peace. I'm Thaddeus Jones.
3: The Holy See's remarks came amid ongoing tension between the United States and Iran over the latter's enrichment of uranium. As Nathan Morley reports, despite a ceasefire, there is no sign of progress in efforts to end the war or to resolve the ongoing dispute over Iran's nuclear program.
5: As it stands, negotiations to end the war are at an impasse over Iran's nuclear program and the Strait of Hormuz, which still remains mostly shut. President Trump has claimed that Iran wants to make a deal, but said he's not satisfied with it. That's according to comments he made on Friday at the White House without elaborating on what his objections were. Iran is known to have sent a proposal to the Pakistani mediators on Thursday evening, according to the Islamic Republic news agency, but again there were no details on its contents. Should it happen, any future agreement will almost certainly demand limits on Tehran's uranium enrichment capabilities, as restricting Iran's ability to develop nuclear weapons was a primary reason for why the U.S. military first launched strikes on Iran back in February. Iran insists that its nuclear program is for civilian use only, and it has no intention of developing nuclear weapons. Since April 2025, the U.S. and Iran had been engaged in talks over a nuclear deal. The current multilateral agreement limiting Iran's nuclear program is now considered defunct by most analysts after the U.S. withdrew in 2018 and Iran started breaching its provisions as of 2019. In other regional news, at least 13 people were killed, including 4 women and a child, in an Israeli airstrike on southern Lebanon. Fighting between Israel and Hezbollah has continued despite an ongoing 3-week ceasefire extension. An initial 10-day pause in hostilities had been announced on the 6th.

0: 16th of April, following ambassador talks in Washington between Israel and Lebanon. The two countries have no diplomatic relations, and the first meeting in Washington was the first high-level set of talks between the two countries since 1993. For Vatican Radio, this is Nathan Morley reporting.
1: Meanwhile, in Ukraine, authorities say that at least two people have been killed and eight injured after Russian drones attacked civilian minibuses in the city of Kherson. Stefan Bosch reports.
2: Regional head Oleksandr Prokurin confirmed that residents in Ukraine's southern city of Kherson have been suffering under what he described as repeated Russian drone strikes. Most of the roughly 10 people killed and injured were hit in an initial strike on a passenger minibus. Hours later, another drone reportedly struck a second minibus, injuring the driver. Ukrainian President Volodymyr Zelensky expressed sorrow over the attacks. He says Kherson came under brutal attack today. Drones targeted civilian transport and passenger minibuses were hit. Tragically, lives have been taken. My condolences to their families and loved ones. People have also been wounded, and all are receiving the necessary assistance. Officials also reported damage to port infrastructure in the Black Sea city of Odessa following a separate Russian strike, though no casualties were reported there. There was no immediate comment from Moscow. Russia maintains it targets military objectives despite eyewitness accounts suggesting civilian areas are often hit. Observers say Ukrainian civilians have endured relentless air assaults since Russia launched its full-scale invasion more than 4 years ago. Elsewhere along the 1,250-kilometer or 777-mile front line, Russia said it had captured Miroplia in northeastern Ukraine, though that could not be independently verified. In Russia itself, officials said a fire triggered by a Ukrainian drone strike on an oil terminal in Tuapse was extinguished Saturday. The latest violence highlights the lack of progress in U.S.-brokered peace talks, with Russia rejecting a ceasefire proposal and Ukraine warning that global attention may be shifting elsewhere amid the ongoing Iranian war. Researchers at the Center for Strategic and International Studies estimate total Russian and Ukrainian casualties could soon reach 2 million, including both soldiers and civilians, in Europe's deadliest conflict since World War II. For Vatican Radio, I am Stefan Bos, reporting.
1: And NATO has said it is assessing the details of the United States' decision to withdraw about 5,000 troops from Germany. The move comes amid tensions between the US and European countries over the war in Iran. In a statement on Saturday, NATO's spokesperson Alison Hart said that the bloc is working with the US to understand the details of the decision, a process that the US Pentagon estimates will unfold over the next 6 to 12 months. Pope Leo met this morning with a delegation from the Papal Foundation, which has made a record $15 million in grants to church-run projects in 75 different countries this year. The Pope expressed his support for the US-based charitable organization, which he said has helped many throughout the church. Devin Watkins reports.
3: Pope Leo XIV met with stewards, trustees, and members of the Papal Foundation on Saturday as the US-based charitable organization makes a pilgrimage to Rome. He recalled that his former Diocese of Chiclayo in Peru received financial support from the foundation and thanked them for their mission to assist the successor of Peter's ministry to the Universal Church. Though Christ commissioned the apostles and their successors, the bishops, to guide the church, he said, every Catholic has been entrusted with the mission to proclaim the gospel in word and charitable deed. As St. James wrote to the early Christian community, faith without works is dead and has no power to save, he said, and the Gospels teach us that the Lord expects his disciples to care for the needs of the poorest and most vulnerable. Pope Leo noted that the Papal Foundation provides humanitarian aid and scholarships for people from around the world participating in the Church's evangelical mission. These include priests and consecrated religious who are able to receive an advanced education so that they may become future leaders in the church. Your generosity, he said, has allowed countless people to experience in a concrete fashion the goodness and kindness of God in their own communities. Recalling that their encounter takes place during the Easter season, he pointed to the Lord's greeting, "Peace be with you," and renewed Christ's invitation for his disciples to be instruments of peace. Pope St. Paul VI, he noted, called development the new name of peace, adding that his predecessor meant that true harmony is not simply the absence of conflict, but comes from actively promoting an authentic, integral human development. Fostering genuine progress through tangible initiatives like those supported by the Foundation, he said, is a sure way to encourage concord among communities and individuals. Finally, Pope Leo XIV renewed his gratitude to the Papal Foundation for their pilgrimage to Rome and for their support for his ministry and the work of the Universal Church. I'm Devin Watkins.
1: In a press statement released just ahead of that audience with Pope Leo XIV, the Papal Foundation today announced more than $15 million in grant allocations for 2026. The grants will support infrastructure, programming and humanitarian aid projects identified by the Vatican, with a focus on communities most in need around the world. And finally, Pope Leo met this morning with employees of the Italian Bishops' Conference. As Giambattista Tommasino reports, the Pope told them that in an era of profound changes, we must not withdraw into ourselves or be afraid, but rather give of ourselves generously.
4: Service, belonging and mission are the three fundamental aspects of service to the Church. That is what Pope Leo told employees of the Italian Bishops' Conference, whom he received in audience this morning, May 2nd, together with their families. The Pope told his audience of around 800 people that theirs is a service to service, a work that supports other work, allowing the Church to work together. At the center of this service, Pope Leo XIV stressed, are not individuals, offices or programs, but the Lord in whom every activity finds its meaning. Serving in the Church is not simply carrying out a function, he stressed, but actively participating as members in the life of a body whose head is the Lord. The Pope invited his listeners to feel a sense of belonging, saying that the bride of Christ cannot be served as spectators, but only with the love of those who know they belong to her. Pope Leo XIV then turned to consider the theme of mission, which he called a fundamental dimension of the life of the people of God. The Pope said, "We are living in an era of profound changes in the family, in school, in work, in communication, in social participation, in the transmission of faith. But the Church," Leo emphasized, "exists to build bridges, create relationships, offer welcome and help to anyone in need of support, listening, and love." The Pope thus stressed that the Lord asks us not to withdraw into ourselves or to be afraid, but rather to give of ourselves generously so that the gospel may reach and enlighten every woman and every man today. I am John Baptist Tomusime.
1: It's been a busy day for Pope Leo so far, and this evening he's not quite finished. Starting about 5 p.m. Rome time, he'll be ordaining bishops in Rome's Basilica of St. John Lateran. If you're listening to this live, you can head over to our YouTube channel, to our Facebook page. We'll be live streaming that mass with translation into English. So we've got time for on this edition of Vatican and World News. For more on any of these stories, you can go to our website at vaticannews.va. And of course, you can also get the latest updates on our Facebook, X and Instagram pages. Just search Vatican News. Many thanks go to Gabriele Di Domenico in the studio. In the Vatican, I'm Joseph Tollett. Goodbye.

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1: 9/13/2016, I suffered from a gunshot. It shattered my left thigh, my femur, shattered it completely. And the pain was so excruciating, beyond unbearable, that I caved in. I wouldn't go back and redo anything other than that moment right there. That was like the worst mistake I ever made in my life. When Impact Life approached me, they approached me with understanding, compassion, and I wasn't stigmatized. Destigmatization for opioid users in Delaware is imperative because they're humans as well. As a community, we ought to understand that hope is very important for a person in addiction and in recovery. No matter what I was doing, I never stopped trying. Never stopped trying to get things right. A lot of us haven't given up hope. They're not doing this by choice any longer. They just need that push.
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3: Hi there, I'm Thane Maynard. When you see a flying fish, chances are, given its large wing fins, that your first assumption would be that it's a bird. Once they take to the air, they can flap and glide for nearly 200 meters, the length of about two football fields. There are about 40 species of flying fish, and with speciation comes morphological differences. The two-wingers variety have two well-built pectoral or side fins that provide them with lift that they need to fly. On the other hand, the four-wingers not only use their strong pectoral fins, but also tap into the power of their pelvic or bottom fins. However, the fin that makes the real difference is the tail, which is similar to a rudder on a boat, and it helps steer the flying fish during flight. How they remain in the air can be understood by looking at their anatomy. Flying fish have a rigid frame, streamlined bodies, a reinforced spinal cord, a large cumulative fin surface area, and lower body weight. These are all characteristics that allow the fish to stay in flight due to drag reduction, something that airplane gliders based their design on in the 1930s.
2: The 90-Second Naturalist is a production of Cincinnati Public Radio and the Cincinnati Zoo, with support from Cincinnati Public Radio members to spread the good news of the natural world. Question of the Week from the Naked Scientists.
4: Hello and welcome to Question of the Week from the Naked Scientists with me, Diana O'Carroll. This week, it's a bit of a contrasting issue.
5: I have a friend who can't see anything written in red or green on a whiteboard. Being the curious person I am, I've tried to get him to explain why this is, but unfortunately, he can't remember much of his diagnosis. I've also tried to search on the internet, but can't find any similar reference, anything to do with pens on whiteboards, only to do with general colorblind individuals not being able to see red laser points on a whiteboard. However, he swears he's not even colorblind in any other way. If one of your team could solve this mystery for me, I'd be most happy. Thank you.
4: If this isn't colorblindness, then why? And what is colorblindness?
6: I'm Petrok Sumner from Cardiff University. So to answer the question about the pens on the whiteboard, basically this doesn't sound to me like a simple case of red-green colour blindness, but it might be a case of red-green colour blindness combined with something else. Basically, in the eye, we have two types of receptor called rods and cones. The rods do nighttime vision when things are relatively dark, and the cones do daytime vision. It's often a misnomer that cones only do colour vision, but they also do light and dark vision during the day when the rods are not active. If you are red-green colorblind, it means that you don't have one type of cone. But that doesn't mean that you can't distinguish any colors, and it also means that you should still be able to distinguish things that differ in lightness. So, for example, yellow and brown or gray and white would still be pretty clearly distinguished for you. And because white on a whiteboard is basically the lightest color, anything that's colored is normally darker than white, which means that even though you might not be able to tell the difference between the red and the green pens, you should be able to tell the difference between the white board and the red and the green pens, because both the pens will be darker than the white board. So that's why it doesn't sound like just a simple case of red-green colorblindness.
4: So distinguishing colored marks from their background shouldn't be a problem. What else could be going on?
6: Having said that, the green and the red pens will be less dark than, say, a black or a blue pen would be. You can show this, actually, by doing a little experiment, which I just did myself. I wrote red and green writing on my whiteboard, I shut the curtains, made it as dark as possible in the room, turned the lights out, waited until I was accustomed. And then it's clear to me that even though I've now lost my colour vision because I'm seeing with my rods and not my cones anymore, I can still see both the red and the green writing. But you should also see that the green is less distinct than the red, and the red is less distinct than black writing. And that's because both the coloured pens won't be as dark as the black pen, for example. You can then imagine that if you combine this, not having colour vision, with, say, not being fully able to see the thin lines, so if you squint at these lines, for example, you probably see that they disappear. I can get the green one to disappear if I kind of squint at it, and that might be sort of simulating if I wasn't wearing my glasses or if I had some other reason that in my eye I wasn't so sensitive to contrast or to acuity. So that's why maybe a colour blindness associated with something else could mean that you wouldn't be able to see these pens on a whiteboard. Just to pick up on the thing about the laser pointer, the reason a colorblind person wouldn't be able to see a laser pointer on a whiteboard is because it isn't darker than the whiteboard. A laser pointer is adding light to the whiteboard, of course, and so it isn't darker than the whiteboard. It only differs in color, and that's why a colorblind person would have difficulty seeing the red laser pointer on a whiteboard.
4: Colour blindness occurs when certain types of cones in the eye aren't present, but the person in the question sounds as if he has some cones. Perhaps it's more of an issue with detecting differences in luminosity or the brightness of surfaces. And on the forum, you can find some colour-sighted interpretations of colour blindness. Now, I don't know how true this is, but my brother, who is colourblind, always used to say that because he'd learned to interpret colours from shades of grey, when he watched black and white TV or black and white films, he could tell what colour the objects in the images were. But from looking at whiteboards to departure boards for next week's question.
7: Hello, Naked Scientists. This is Matt from Benoni in South Africa. I'd like to know, if there was another major volcanic eruption, like the recent one in Iceland, what would have a greater effect on climate change? The emissions caused by the eruption, or the emissions of the aircraft that were grounded as a result of the eruption? Or would they perhaps cancel each other out? Thanks, and keep up the great work.
4: Which was worse for the environment, Eflayakl or most of Europe's aviation industry? Answers on the forum at thenakedscientists.com/forum, or you can write to us directly. And the address is chris@thenakedscientists.com.
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8: G'day and welcome to SauroPod. I'm Glenn Paul. Foot and mouth disease, or FMD, is a highly contagious viral disease that affects all cloven-hoofed animals, meaning those with divided hoofs, such as cattle, sheep and pigs. While not usually fatal, it can permanently reduce the productivity of affected animals and is economically devastating for livestock producers. An outbreak of foot and mouth disease in Australia would cost our livestock industry anywhere between $7 and $16 billion. While there's no treatment or cure, vaccines can protect against the disease but don't necessarily prevent animals from being infected. To assist in further enhancing Australia's ability to respond to an outbreak, Australia's livestock industries and the federal government have invested in a five-year, $5 million research program to address vulnerabilities in Australia's readiness to control foot and mouth disease. The program will be managed by Animal Health Australia, with the research carried out by CSIRO scientists from the Australian Animal Health Laboratory, working offshore to determine the level of protection Australia's foot and mouth disease vaccine bank provides. Joining me on the line is CSIRO's Dr. Vilna Forslua from the Australian Animal Health Laboratory. Vilna, just how infectious is FMD?
9: Well, it is actually seen as the most infectious animal disease known to mankind. And in the scientific world, we also try and determine what we call the minimum infectious dose, and that is the number of virus particles that you actually need to infect an animal. And for some species, such as the impala, it's been shown that as little as one virus particle can be sufficient to infect an animal. So it's really difficult if you have an outbreak, and especially if an outbreak is in pigs, because we see pigs as the amplifier host of the disease. So they excrete large amounts of virus. And of course, this virus can be released into the atmosphere via their breath and their secretions, and hence they're often seen as the source of an infection to other species.
10: So obviously one reason why you'd want to research offshore. Whereabouts are you doing the research?
9: We are planning to do our research in various countries because we are also trying to build relationships with different countries. Because Australia has not been able to work with the live virus, we are often slightly isolated in terms of our collaboration. So the project is also seen as an opportunity to build collaboration with other offshore facilities. So we have started our work in Vietnam, where we're working with two facilities in the south of Vietnam, but we're also planning to do some work in the United Kingdom, South Africa, and in Argentina.
10: And as far as Australia is concerned, I believe the last possible FMD outbreaks occurred in the 19th century, the last in 1872. So we've got a good track record. But the disease was able to breach the rigorous biosecurity measures of Japan and South Korea in recent times. How did the virus likely achieve that, and could it use a similar method to enter Australia?
9: Well, unfortunately, the actual source of infection for both of those countries was never determined with certainty. So there are some ideas that it might have come in through hay or feedstuffs that were infected with foot and mouth disease virus. But it's also possible that somebody did something illegal which nobody is actually aware of. The foot and mouth disease epidemics follow sort of a sinus curve, and you do have times, some years, where there's a lot of virus circulating in a lot of different countries. And during those periods, the disease actually manages to then sort of escape from the source of infection and infect previously uninfected countries. So in 2010 and as well in 2001, this was the situation where there was so much foot and mouth disease circulating that it did spread into other countries. Now, Australia is doing a lot to try and prevent the disease from coming into the country. But you always sit with the uncertainty of somebody doing something illegal. And that, of course, can cause an outbreak.
10: Now, when you say illegal, does that mean somebody has deliberately bypassed a biosecurity measure in place?
9: I guess the most famous idea is the fact that somebody brings in a sandwich with a piece of meat, ham or salami that could carry the virus, because we know the virus can actually survive for a long period of time. The fear then is that this hypothetical sandwich can then get into the food chain, and that would mainly be through pigs, because it's then fed to a pig. The pig becomes infected, amplifies the virus, excretes a lot of virus, and then becomes the source of infection for other species. And of course, you can imagine that that is rather very difficult to prevent at the airports, for instance. We do know that AQUIS is doing an excellent job in educating people and trying to prevent this type of illegal action to happen.
10: Quarantine is very important. So what sort of findings have you turned up so far with your initial research in Vietnam?
9: We have been able to only do one experiment so far. So we have actually taken one of the vaccine strains in the bank and vaccinated pigs with that, and then challenge them with a virus that is currently circulating in Southeast Asia. And we're very happy to report that the vaccine performed incredibly well. And we're happy to know that we'll be able to tell the decision makers in the country that at least the one vaccine strain we have would be very worthwhile using should we have an outbreak of the disease in the country.
10: Sounds like you're off to a good start. Just hypothetically, say there was an outbreak here in Australia, what would CSIRO's role be in that?
9: Our role would be diagnostics. So obviously, if there is a clinical case that looks like foot and mouth disease, samples are taken and sent to the Australian Animal Health Lab here in Geelong, where we then test to see whether it is indeed foot and mouth disease virus. Now, we receive those samples on a very regular basis because there's good surveillance on the go in the field. And all of the cases, the symptoms are not caused by foot and mouth disease. And that is why the laboratory is also so incredibly important, because there are other diseases and circumstances such as feed that could cause lesions that look like foot and mouth disease. And because foot and mouth can have such an incredible economic impact, it's of course important to know, are we dealing with a real disease or were these symptoms caused by something else?
10: I see. Getting back to the project then, how long do you expect it to run?
9: The project was initially set out for 5 years. We have done about 2 years of the project, so we still have 3 years to go. Lots more exciting experiments to perform, lots more very exciting results to generate. So we're really on the roll. Now that we've done the first one, we've seen how it is to work overseas, because it's always different from working at home if you have to take your work yourself and your knowledge overseas. And it's really been an excellent process. We can only comment on the absolutely fantastic collaboration we've had in Vietnam with our counterparts there. And it's been a super process.
10: Rightio. Well, as I said, you're off to a great start, and I look forward to checking in with you from time to time for an update on your progress.
9: Thanks, and we're really looking forward to sharing more with you in future.
10: Dr. Vilma Forsluwa, and to find out more about the research being undertaken at CSIRO and to follow us on other social media, go to www.csiro.au.
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0: At the tone, we've reached the top of the hour. 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
1: The Public News Service Monday afternoon update. I'm Mike Clifford. Nearly 15,000 nurses went on strike today at some of New York City's top hospitals, setting the stage for what could be one of the biggest labor showdowns in the city's healthcare industry in decades. That from the New York Times. They report the union representing the nurses says a strike is necessary to force hospitals to ensure minimum staffing ratios so that nurses aren't overwhelmed with too many patients. They're also demanding higher wages and more security at hospitals to reduce violent episodes and shootings. The Times notes that Governor Kathy Hochul signed an executive order Friday declaring that a disaster is imminent and that the strike was likely to impact the availability and delivery of care threatening public health. Meantime, Indiana lawmakers are advancing a bill that would limit what doctors and medical students can do to patients while they're sedated. Senate Bill 90 focuses on consent during medical procedures. GOP Senator Michael Kreider of Greenfield authored the bill.
2: Essentially, the bill is trying to protect medical providers and others from getting in a situation where somebody feels like a procedure has been conducted on them without their consent.
1: Indiana law does not currently ban exams that patients did not approve before anesthesia. Next, Kentucky's pension funding levels have improved despite nearly two decades of challenges, retirement experts say. The state held around $35 billion in total cash and investments as of 2020. That's according to pension policy data compiled by Ballotpedia.
3: Keith Brainerd with the National Association of State Retirement Directors says in recent years, funding levels have significantly improved.
4: That funding level a few years ago was below 15%, and it is now approaching 30% and is on a steady path forward.
3: Decisions made by both the legislature and the Kentucky Retirement System Board of Trustees, coupled with poor investment returns during the 2008 recession, once left the state struggling to maintain the funding it needed to pay public workers' retirements.